0: Hello and welcome to ABC Radio National's The Bookshelf. I'm Kate Evans and Cassie McCullough, welcome back.
1: Thank you very much, Kate. Yes, I've been a little sojourn to Europe. Yeah.
0: Europe, where it's what? It's on fire? It's hot?
1: Fantastically warm. I loved it. I know it's bad for the environment and I know it's bad for the forests that are on fire, but it was pretty good, actually.
0: Whereas we've been shivering, or certainly I've been shivering, which makes it not a bad time to stay home and read a book.
1: Mm. Well, actually, I took a book with me and it was great to have on the plane because it was 600 pages or something long. That's about, you know, that distance, I think. It's a strange little one that hasn't come out yet, but as soon as it landed on my desk just before I left, I thought, oh,

0: God, I can't resist it. Mainly because it had a recommendation by Kellyanne Bradley, who you'll remember is the author of The Ministry of Time from a couple of years back, a book that I just love. I think it's one of my favourite books of recent years. I named it actually in the top 100 books last year of the 21st century as one of them. And I thought, if she likes this book, I'm going to read it. It's called Public Access Afterworld, and it's by Jane Schoenbrunn. And Sarah Corbett, our producer listening in the control room, did just release a cheer of delight because not only is she keen to read this book, but also this Jane Schoenbrunn is a filmmaker as well. And their latest film, Teenage Sex and Death at Camp Miasma, which stars Gillian Anderson and Hannah Einbinder, and Jason DeRosso is reviewing it on The Screen Show, and he loved it. So, well, that's great.
1: I'm already interested both in the film and in this book. So shall we do it in more detail when it comes out? Cassie, when's it due?
0: It's October. But let me just tell you how it starts. There's two kids and they're real TV heads. And it's when the analog signal is going to be turned off sometime in the 2000s in America. And this boy and girl in their TV watching basement are all set up to watch the end of analog TV, which is a great setting. And they just sit watching the speckly, you know, the fly show, as my friend used to call it, just all the black and white spots. And then a message comes through. And this is how Public Access Afterworld begins.
1: So 600 pages. So we've got from, well, I've got from now till October. You've already read it.
0: Mm-hmm. Yeah. I look forward to talking to you about it.
1: Okay. So that's for October. But right now we've got an Australian traveller wanting to get to Mars, and that's in Jordan Pross's Blue Giant. And Tim Rogers from UMI is going to read that one for us. And then there's two young women in small town France in the 1980s in Marie Dariussec's How to Make a Woman. And regular reviewer Rowena Gonsalves is going to talk to us about that one.
0: Okay, but you and I have read the latest from Kevin Powers, which takes us to the 1910s in America.
1: Kevin Powers is a novelist, poet, and veteran of the Iraq War. And his first novel from 2012 drew on that experience. It was called The Yellow Birds, and it won plenty of awards. And since then, Cassie, it seems that he keeps on returning to the question of war and violence. I mean, he did it with the American Civil War in his novel, A Shout in the Ruins, and then he returned to the Iraq War for A Line in the Sand.
0: Yeah, well, I mean, it is a pretty foundational experience in his life. No wonder he keeps returning to it. But this time it's World War One, which is the horror and the devastation that we enter, but not immediately, in fact.
1: No, because we enter the story, well, it's the 1910s, as you said, and we're in a far corner of Virginia in a valley, and there's a young man called Roy who's about 20 years old. And at first I actually wasn't entirely sure when and where we were, because we were in this, I knew we were in rural America, and there was a sense of mystery that a charcoal burner had died. His father and a sort of hired man were trying to sort something out, and there was some sort of mystery up in the hills, and that's how the story opens.
0: Yeah, so it's a very small community, quite religious. There'd been recent deaths there. People had lost either in a flood that had gone through, and also illness had taken people. So small but fragmented community held together by its church. But yes, the action begins up on the mountain behind this community. The bald patch is sort of what it's described as a couple of times. There's a man up there who makes his career, his living by burning charcoal. But there's also another person up there, and there's flashes of blue seen between the trees by different people. And it's a young boy. Well, he's not that young anymore, but he's been living up there since he was young, and he's an orphan, and he's wild. He's just a feral child. The charcoal burner has occasionally offered him a place under his porch to sleep. How generous in those Virginian winters, and given him a few little bits of food. But he's been self-reliant. And this is the second major character of the book, as well as Roy, who you mentioned. He doesn't have a name at all until he's brought into the fold after the charcoal man dies and some of the other characters come up and kind of coax him down into the down the mountain world.
1: The flatland is how this wild boy, and I mean, and a wild child who's somehow connected to nature. I mean, it's such a figure in literature, isn't it? And there's a wild cattle herd up there that sort of parts before this boy. There's a sense that he communes with them. And Roy, that first character who we met, the 20-year-old, he sees this teenager. And one description is that mud was daubed on his cheeks as if careless hands had turned him in a potter's wheel. So there's some connection between these two, this nameless boy.
0: Mm-hmm. So eventually he is named and it's kind of arbitrarily chosen. He's given a coat, or he has a coat, and on the back of the coat is a name tag which says Ennis Duke. So he becomes Ennis and moves into the Young family, Roy Young's big wealthy house with his father and mother. And along the way, he meets Samantha.
1: Well, in a way, she's the one who lures him down.
0: Coaxes him down. And not before a few little shenanigans, Kate, but that's another part of the story we can't spoil.
1: But an important part of the story. So Roy Young is 20, Samantha is 17. Mm-hmm. And through her perspective, we actually get a different take on the young man, Roy, the first one we meet, because they'd been friends since childhood. He presumed that this was the girl he was going to marry. And we get a sort of less sympathetic view of him through her eyes. We get his certainty and his arrogance and his almost sort of manic view of the future, where he imagines he's going to modernize this valley. And I thought that was a really interesting technique, the way she's using these different characters to help us reconsider who they are.
0: Look, it's a classic old love triangle and it plays out right across the novel. And it's prefigured, as many things are, in different ways throughout this novel. Right at the start, where Roy Young, when we meet him, is reading a couple of books. One is Walter Scott and the other is La Morte d'Arthur, Sir Thomas Malory telling from the 15th century of, yes, the story of King Arthur and Guinevere and Lancelot.
1: The saddest love story of them all, as some people say, the classic triangle.
0: Mm-hmm.
1: So, as you said, it's not always subtle, but these things are prefigured for us. The other thing about this valley is that, you know, we're moving forward in history. We're in the 1910s. So there are things coming down the track, but there are references back to the American Civil War and to the wars with the sort of settler frontier violence as well. So there's a sense that the older history of warfare is there in every character and in the dirt in this valley as well.
0: But there's a great softness about the community, and I particularly liked the way the congregation is described when it's singing as a choir. Let me just read a little bit of that. They're in church. Then the voices began to follow the shapes, seemingly gathering power as they went, until they burst into a kind of harmony that requires not only skill but also time, proximity and affection, a shared life in furrowed fields under the shadows of mountains. Their voices joined together in a manner so close to blood harmony that it made no difference. The lyrics rode the echoes around the room, vibrating in Roy's heart until he was sure he couldn't take it much longer.
1: This was a lovely book to read, I felt. Like it was something you could sink right into the place and the characters and the story. Like it was a very compelling book.
0: And people are good and kind a lot of the time. There are awful people and there are bad characters and absolute tragedies. But yes, it really does take you along. The language does a lot of work. The sentences are lovely. He's not afraid of sentimentality. And right now I could do with a bit of that in this rotten old world. There's a sort of folksy wisdom in it that's a bit special. I mean, the imagery is crazy, I mean, and a little overdone. The coming down from the mountain of the boy who becomes Ennis, losing his innocence, coming out of the forest like a Eve and Adam, or, I mean, he's a little bit Christ-like as well. And then I was laughing to myself because he also reminded me of Chancey Gardner from Being There, you know, the great character played by Peter Sellers, who's actually just a gardener but says all these gnomic things that people read incredible meaning into. Yeah, but it pulls you along. It's a rollicking tale that takes you to a series of places you don't expect. It's not a predictable trajectory. But also style-wise, I think it's in that American canon feeling of, you know, I mean, it's not equal to, but it does have tonally a bit of Steinbeck in there, the lives of, the hard lives of people in the country, in the bush. Well, not the bush, is it? It's called the something else, the prairie, I don't know.
1: And also a sense of the physicality of it and the interest in bodies and men's bodies and violence, which is gets a bit Hemingway at times.
0: Oh, yes, yes, when we go to France in World War One.
1: Well, and that's one of the things that you sort of have to adjust to reading from Australia and I guess reading all of those English and French and German books about World War One is the dates because, of course, the Americans didn't join World War One until mid-1917.
0: The angel, the 100,000 angels. Yeah, very late, but they certainly suffered and they certainly had losses and it's pretty graphically described in this part of the novel. Some would say it retains a sense of anti-German sentiment.
1: Yes.
0: In the way they're dispatched quite brutally by one of the boys who we won't mention, who turns out to be a brilliant killer.
1: But that's so well done, the sense of disquiet even from the other soldiers when they see how good he is at that. But even before we get there, I mean, Roy's father doesn't want him to go and there's all this discussion about honour and war and what it's for. And then afterwards, because this also becomes a novel about aftermath, is all those sort of very American ideas about heroism and how it's celebrated and who gets a parade and how that's done. It felt to me that that was being critiqued at the same time as the writing itself took us right into the sort of horrors and violence of it all.
0: Yeah, but just to be clear, Roy's father and his uncle, we learn, were very damaged by the war that they had participated in the 1860s, and they were absolutely staunchly against war and certainly their son and nephew going. But look, I wrote a little list down of it. Love triangle, war story, colonial legacy, simplicity of rural life versus city slickers, greed and development of shysters, lost men, biblical themes, dreams and portents.
1: Oh, yes, there's a lot of those.
0: Lots of that kind of stuff. I mean, look, you know, this succeeds, even though at times it's a little like a runaway card.
1: I was totally in it as I was reading it and I was absolutely invested and I was feeling all the feels and thinking all the thoughts. And it was only afterwards that I started to have some questions about those things that had sort of rang like an odd bell. That I thought, hang on, what about that? And what about the way they used the term the Bosch? And what about that little plot hole? But at the time, it was utterly satisfying.
0: Mm. Yeah, an oddie, but well worth a read.
1: And that's Children of the Wild by Kevin Powers.
0: This is The Bookshelf on ABC Radio National and on your podcast feed. Is it still a feed or is that uncool? It's been a long time since.
2: For God's sakes, let's not be uncool.
0: That is the voice of Tim Rogers, rock star, writer, singer, songwriter, actor, joining us once again. G'day, Tim.
1: Hello, Tim.
2: I am engorged with happiness to be with my friends at the book club.
0: Oh, it's going to be one
2: on
0: of
2: the
0: those
2: shelf.
0: Days. Okay. Well, what a moment then to introduce you, I think, for the first time to Roana Gonzalez, one of our regular guests as well. Hello.
3: Hello. Hi, Cassie. Hi, Kate. And hi, Tim.
2: Oh, Roana, to audibly meet you is an absolute delight. Hello.
1: So that's our way of introducing you to each other. Tim, are you still awaiting Godot and rehearsing Beckett?
2: Oh, thank you for asking. Yeah, we're getting deep into it now and enjoying it very, very much. I'm surrounded by great actors, and as a performer, not an actor, I was once told by a very dear friend, Tim, you're not an actor, you're a performer. And I have tried for 10 years to take that on as a compliment, but I still take it as a bit of a, well, not an insult, but an insight into my lack of acting skills. But I'm really enjoying the Godot process.
0: That's an interesting comment, isn't it? I would be unpacking that for about 10 years too, if someone ever said it to me.
2: I'll be unpacking it for minutes 5 until 55 on opening night as well.
0: Well, what are we saying?
1: Break a leg.
2: Boiled chickens. Chookers just sounds right. A bit prosaic. So garnished chickens to all who have to act a certain way today.
0: Now, to you, Rowena, who we should say you are a creative writing teacher, a novelist, and you're tangled up with the New South Wales State Library as well, and you also edit Southerly. Thanks for squeezing us in. Can I ask you about Southerly? Where are you at with it? Where's the production process right now?
3: Our next issue is called Ireland and Other Islands. It is focused on the Irish-Australian diaspora in Australia. It's also a festschrift, an honouring of Professor Liz McMahon, who is the outgoing Southerly editor. She's not retiring or anything, but it is a way of honouring her immense service to Southerly for many years. And Liz has, in addition to her service to Southerly, has also been quite actively involved with the Irish-Australian diaspora here. And so it felt like a really fitting thing to do, to have Liz's festschrift connect with the Irish-Australian issue of Southerly. We're having a launch on the 15th of October, but we've of the print issue, but we've already started publishing pieces online, some really excellent, beautiful writing, including we opened with a tribute by David Brooks, who's also a former Southerly editor. David Brooks has written a moving tribute to Lionel Fogarty, who passed away last year.
1: And David Brooks is a poet as well. Yeah, as a
3: poet who won the Prime Minister's Literary Award for poetry last year.
1: He's a beautiful writer.
3: He is absolutely beautiful. And his piece on honouring Lionel Fogarty is just a beautiful historical document as well as an homage.
0: Well, this is what magazines like Southerly do so well. Southerly, of course,
3: it's the oldest Australian literary journal.
0: Yeah, yes, right. Yes. Back to when?
3: 1939.
0: Wow, okay.
3: Yeah. Since 1939, we've been publishing the best Australian writing.
0: Well, it sounds like we better get our copy of October's edition.
2: Rowena, if October 15 is the launch,
3: yes.
2: Is there a dress code? Because
1: Velvet.
2: I like to prepare. Great.
3: Please come. We'd love to have you. Come as God, you are.
2: I'd love
3: Tim.
2: To. I have a 7-piece velvet suit.
3: You ooh, can perfect. Sort of
2: let your mind wander on what the 7 pieces are. But oh boy.
0: Well, let's get on to the books that you've been reading for us, starting with one that's set in the very near present, 2024, in Melbourne.
1: Okay, we're here to talk about New Australian Fiction from Jordan Prosser. He's a novelist and a screenwriter.
0: And you may remember his debut novel, Big Time, which came out in, funnily enough, 2024, which was a kind of futuristic road trip, rock music, time-bending drugs, a lot of chaos. I guess, Tim, this would have been up your alley?
2: Well, yes. And I remember reading it on a plane to New York, and the vertiginousness of my horror of flying was matched by the vertiginousness of Big Time. It was a wildly ambitious novel, and anything that mentions rock groups or any kind of musical group I tend to wince at. But Jordan really got it with the internal dynamics of what a rock group can do and how childish it can make you, and anything about drug experiences I'm mildly interested in, and I think he got that as well. It was really a massive leap. So I was very excited to read Blue Giant.
1: Yes, and I also read Big Time, which, as you say, was ambitious. I felt like it almost worked, but there was something about the frenzy of it that was a bit exhausting. And so this one, Blue Giant, it felt a bit more focused to me. Not exactly calm and quiet, but a bit clearer in what it's doing.
2: When it became the setup and what happens in really the second act, of the book about the potential space travel. I thought, here we go, strap yourselves in. But it does keep itself bound to the earthly realm.
0: Okay. Whoa. Let's just start in the first act before we take this trip. Metaphorical space, I mean, not pharmaceutical, or maybe both, I don't know yet.
1: Well, we're in a version of the present. We're in Melbourne in 2024, as you said, Cassie. A young woman called Abby is the focus of the story. She's in her late 20s. And she sort of believes she's destined for great things. She's interested in helping the world, in being competent. But on the very first page, we're told that her search for competence is in things like being able to perfectly measure out a teaspoonful of vanilla essence when she was helping her mother cook. So she remembers
0: being life competent. Skills, kind of 101 stuff.
1: Yeah. And that sort of, well, is that the height of her competence? Not exactly. I mean, I don't want to be totally unfair of her, but she's a bit of a manic pixie kind of character who's very ambitious, but she doesn't in a way want to do the work. I mean, tell us more about her, Tim. What did you make of this character and what she was sort of destined for?
2: Well, I'm very glad I read this novel twice because on first reading I thought this is a very charmless lead character and I thought, well, hang on, all your characters don't need to be charmful. Is it being portrayed well? And I got distracted with how Brands came up often. It was almost synecdochian, if I'm pronouncing that word correctly, where Brands of
0: synecdoche,
2: shoes or clothes. Synecdoche. Oh, thank you, Cassia. A friend in need is a friend indeed. And then on second reading, it's put out that that's how this character, Abby, sees the world, page 77, exactly. And so it had a purpose. And so what I felt on first reading and then second reading, I thought this is telling me more about myself and my snobbishness as a reader rather than Jordan as a writer or these characters, because I was thinking, hang on, where's the charm of this Abby? And the denouement, it turns out to be extremely charming, but she reminded me of the go-to these days would be she's a train wreck. She's a bit of a flea bag character, but the two protagonists in the Broad City TV program were most prescient in my mind. Abby's impulsive. She's wild. She's a really heavy drinker, loves taking the drugs, which prohibits her really moving beyond her sloganeering as her ambitions. It seems quite incredulous that her friendship with Nikita, who's her housemate, who is a very charming, very considered, intelligent, incredibly patient friend. And so the tension of their friendship and how Abby really tests that almost every day, whether it's what she projectile vomits the night before or the way she treats a friend in public. But when Abby gets wind of a project that is being proffered by a very, very wealthy Scandinavian gentleman about colonising Mars, Abby jumps full tilt into preparation for wanting to be one of those explorers.
1: Let's pause on that to make it clear exactly what's going on.
0: Because in my head, I've got the album cover of ABBA Arrival now in my head, just, you know, the Scandinavian sort of slightly spangly wonderfulness of that, but okay.
1: Well, except some of what this book is doing is placing us very much in the lives of 20-somethings right now.
2: They're actually early 30s, Kate, which, I made that presumption as well.
1: Because they seem young,
2: as a reader, they do seem young.
0: Time flies.
2: And, of course, I don't know about yourself, Kate, but when reading I thought, hang on, I really like Jordan as a writer. Why isn't I'm getting this? And I'm thinking, am I the audience? I think, well, does any author write for an audience? And I really thought about my peccadilloes and snobbishness as a reader when
0: I love this interrogation of yourself as a reader / reviewer. You know, it's great because it's conversations I think that Kate and I probably have going in our heads as well.
2: Well, Cassie, at one of my book clubs, and if one of the other people at the book club say, look, I didn't like this character, and they'll base that for why they didn't like the novel, my question will always be, but are they portrayed well? And I found myself reading this first and second times, hang on, I'm shoring up against Abby as a character, but is she portrayed well? Well, hell yeah. She's a very difficult person, which raises the, here I go again with that term I really hate, raising the stakes. So the denouement, the conclusion at the end, is extremely satisfying because she's really quite an unlikable character. And I'm sure that another person would say, well, she's just wild and, you know, come on, you're this kind of supposed profligate bloody rock and roll idiot and yet you're lambasting this character. Is she portrayed well? Well, yes, she is. And the reason for that branding and coming up rather than more broad descriptions and using brands of, be they clothes or the drinks people are drinking or what they're eating, that's the way she sees the world. So I guess, yes, she is portrayed well, and my kind of not really feeling a way in says more about me as a 56-year-old kind of loftily pretentious reader rather than Jordan as a writer.
1: Yes, I felt like a bit of an old fart at times when I was reading this. But then I thought that's the point, is that it takes that experience of being somebody who's 30, living in the world at the moment. And some of what made it stressful is because he captures that really well. At the beginning of of these chapters, she wakes up and picks up her phone. And here's just one section. Abby woke up and looked at her phone. Intermittent fasting based on your age. My boyfriend challenged me to go walking with no headphones. I can't believe some people visit Paris but skip places like this. Who screwed millennials? I read all of Atlas Shrugged so you don't have to. Viral clogs. Body language experts. I ate pizza every single day for 6 years. POV, your dog is getting hydrotherapy. This buffalo saved a turtle by flipping him over. Changemaker mindset. Malfoy or Targaryen? Thank you for being a part of the change. And so when you get that sort of glimpse of what it's like as you're scrolling through Instagram and you're getting all these things blasted at you, and it's quite stressful, but he does that really well because that's the world that she's moving in and that's what's keeping her sort of frantic.
0: But when you hear it written in a literary context, it is kind of like freestyle jazz.
1: You know? Oh.
0: It's great.
1: And it's frantic. And that's
2: it is frantic.
1: Yeah, it's almost a mixture of ennui and manic resentment.
2: Ah, gee, that's good. Ennui and manic resentment. Well, it pretty much sums up the way I live day to day, so I don't know why I'm being critical. There is on second reading, and it's about a third of the way into the novel, if I can just read a passage. Abby couldn't tell you the names of any capital cities in Africa. Instead, she could tell you what people were wearing the second she laid eyes on them, brand, collection, season, price point. She knew how much their makeup cost, where they got their hair styled, and the provenance of their perfume. She could take educated guesses as to which influencer accounts you followed, what diet they were on, and where they worked out, yin or vinyasa, mat or reformer. This was the information that had taken root in her synapses. That point, which I missed, the first time, it didn't really take root in my synapses on first reading. Here's to rereading books that you're a little baffled by, because it's those starts to chapters, they kind of got to me. But that, it's explaining her character.
0: I haven't read it, but I like what I'm hearing.
1: Well, it is doing something sort of confronting in taking you into this character's world who has done things like she managed to get the money to go to Thailand because she thought she'd go and be a yoga teacher. She hadn't trained to be a yoga teacher, and that she would save the tigers. She did not save the tigers. And eventually her friend Nikki, who, as Tim said, is this, they went to school together. They've been friends for a long time. They're sharing a house together. Nikki, or Nikita, has been supporting her friend and worrying about her now for years. She worries about her mental health. She sees Abby starts cleaning and she sees that she's entering into this sort of hyper stage. And eventually this character calls out Abby's bullshit because she's also righteous about it, and she gives people little political lectures, and she's quite unkind to her mother. And Nikki says, hang on, what are you doing? But meanwhile, what she thinks she's doing is applying to save the world by moving to Mars.
2: Where Nikita, it's kind of a bit of a climax almost, definitely for their friendship, where Nikita decides to unload on Abby is this incredible set piece at a school reunion.
1: Oh, yeah.
2: In Canberra. Oh, wow. If that wasn't a tense read.
0: Go on. Take us there.
2: Yeah. If you have a school reunion this year, apparently, which I do, I might get an invite this year. Maybe. It's so unbelievably tense because it's set up as a bit of a revenge piece by former classmates of Abby, our main character, to get back at her by some of her victims at school. Victims as in
1: bullying.
2: Objects of her bullying, yeah. So this kind of wastrel, you know, wandering through the world, bit sloganeering young woman actually was probably a bit of a horror at school. And then at this reunion, oh, crikey, it really is quite a climax. It's not the climax of the novel because Abby's pursuit of...
0: Trip to Mars, which we haven't quite
2: there
0: got.
2: Is the trip to Mars.
0: And which Kate, must be among the highlights.
2: We won't... I don't think, Kate, I'll take your lead on this, Kate, whether it doesn't come off. But it's not the school reunion. There's a greater kind of climax that comes, which involves a confrontation between the leader and the money behind this explorative trip and Abby, which is, again, quite spectacular.
1: So we won't let you know whether she makes it to Mars, but there is this techpreneur, tech bro, handsome, older Scandinavian man who has this plan. They want it to be not so much a scientific exploration as a bit of a popular reality TV type trip to Mars. And so Abby is one of the people who is going to apply for it. So she has to find a gimmick. She needs to record a video, but she also does things like go to the Fitzroy pool with all of her flatmates' gym equipment and tries to stay at the bottom of the pool and practice breathing so that she can train herself for this trip to Mars. And so things really spiral and speed up in the second half of the book in a way that I don't think we're even equipped to describe, but you need to read it to find out what happens.
0: Mm-hmm.
1: Well, I'm very grateful that you chose to read this twice. You brought insights to it that I didn't have as a single reader of this. And we're talking Jordan Pross's Blue Giant, published by the University of Queensland Press.
0: This is The Bookshelf on ABC Radio National and via podcast. I'm Cassie McCullough here with Kate Evans and our reviewers today, Tim Rogers from UMI and a host of other musical experiences, and also writer and lecturer Rowena Gonzalez. And now we're turning to the 1980s, a great decade, I can attest. I was there. And it's the latest from a French novelist who's known as Marie Dariosec, which also sounds, Kate, like a nice little cocktail, doesn't it?
1: A little glass. Let's raise our cocktails to the 1980s. Mm. Now, Dariosec has written more than 20 novels, including Pigtails, Tom is Dead and Crossed Lines. Her books include novels, non-fiction and a few books for children. She's also worked as both a psychoanalyst and a translator, and she's won pretty much all of the French literary awards you can imagine.
0: Isn't everyone from France basically a psychoanalyst? I mean, isn't it the national profession? She was born in the Basque region of France, and this is where she's set many of her novels, including this one, I understand.
1: Yes, she's invented a town called Clèves, and she's used that setting for some of her other novels and indeed some of the characters in this new one. Her new book's called How to Make a Woman. Apparently they appear in her earlier books as well. Having said that, this book entirely works as a standalone exploration of both a place and a time and a number of characters. We enter the story through these two 15-year-old girls, Rose and Solange, and the first half of the book takes us into Rose's perspective. She's 15. She lives with her parents. Her mother in particular is very supportive. She's a feminist. She's a sort of artsy person. But it's her friend Solange, who lives across the road, who is immediately a source of intrigue, both for us and for Rose, because she's 15, which, by the way, is the age of consent in France, but she's pregnant. And so there's a mixture of, I guess, Rowena, both compassion and scandal as everybody wonders who the father of this child is, what's going to happen to this teenage girl. How did you find entering into these lives?
3: I absolutely was hooked from the first page onwards. I'll tell you, I was binge watching The Tudors on Netflix. And when I started reading this book, I thought, oh, The Tudors can wait. This is so much better. I asked myself, but why do I want to keep reading this book? It's not like, just to bring in that term that you hate, Tim, the stakes are high. You don't get to know how high the stakes are right from the start. But I think for me, it was about the way prose unfolds on the page. The sentences, they're not earnest at all. They're extremely surprising. There's this lovely effervescence in the prose. And this is a work in translation. I can only imagine what French original might be. It very much, as you were saying, Kate, it is Solange who is the object of everyone's attention. It's interesting, the book is kind of structured in two parts. The first part is narrated in the third person, but from Rose's perspective, and the second part from Solange's perspective. And then there's a coda at the end where it's narrated from the perspective of both the women. Like it shifts, the point of view shifts. But with the first part, even though it's Rose who's kind of in the third person, focalized through Rose, it very much is about Solange right from the start. Solange's section begins with Solange's perspective and about herself, but Rose's section also begins with this obsession with Solange in a way.
1: And because she's seen her friend being physically transformed as she's pregnant and as her body changes, but Rose is also confronted by what is described as Solange's new fierce silence. And it's a sort of fierce, furious silence, that she's been caught in this body. Her parents are smoking cigarettes all the time. They're a poor family. They're not as comfortably off as Rose. And her friends, the school friends, are doing things like going on a school trip to Madrid. And they're almost forgetting about her. She doesn't get invited to a party. And so she's left there trapped in this body, but feeling like she's going to escape this town. How can she get out of it? And so we're seeing their lives progress in sort of parallel. But I guess the other thing, Rowanna, is that we know from early on that Solange does get away and becomes an actor, because we get some little glimpses of their later lives. And so there's a sense of escape and change and different ways of being in the 80s. I can hear you've got a question for us, Tim.
2: Yes, that was a little guttural hand up. Because you know what happens to Solange, how does that affect your reading of her resentments and her sort of boiling at feeling stuck inside the body? Does it kind of release that tension, or is the writing that good, as Rowanna mentioned, that suddenly you're back there in this 15-year-old young woman body transforming, not being invited away on trips, because you know there's relief at the end?
3: That's a really interesting question, because the first section is kind of, we find out about Solange through what Rose thinks of her, because it's very much Rose's perspective. At least when I was reading, I felt I was judging Solange as Rose was judging her. And I didn't think very much of her, just as you were saying with the main character in the book that you read. Yeah. But when we get to Solange's perspective, everything changes. That voice is just superb. It is extremely compelling. It's not an explanation, but it is a revelation of what we are unable to see when we are judging people, especially our closest friends. That sounded really terrible.
1: No, it doesn't.
2: No, God, no.
1: There is that question of judgment and escape, and trying to work out how on earth did this young woman, who seems so trapped in this life — in fact, in some ways they both seem trapped in this small town.
3: They both are trapped in different ways.
1: And how is it that she got away, and what does she do? And as we progress through it, and it's over not that many years, Solange manages to get a sort of scholarship to Bordeaux to learn drama. But when Rose goes to see her, she's living in poverty. She's having to work in bars and as a waitress, and at other points she's living in squats.
2: She is an actor. Come on now.
3: Yeah, once an actor, always a waitress, as they say.
2: That applies to all artists, really.
3: Once a writer, always a waitress.
2: Oh. Damn, I was about to cross the great divide and try and write. Oh, well, I like being a waiter.
0: But it is interesting, chips. this 80s context and the class division between Rose and her artsy, supportive, feminist mum, as you put it, Kate, and Solange, whose parents are smoking while she's pregnant at 15, and then, you know, she's being, I guess, an underclass kid at school as well and rejected in that way. So that feels to me like that class division, which was very present in my time in high school as well.
1: She's done the 80s very well, even though there's so many specific things about being in Europe and the whole politics of the Basque region and the way that the more recent history of Europe can be felt. All of that's there, but it's also a very recognisable 80s, and it happens through the music and the politics. And then the wall comes down and a guy who's got a little bistro nearby, he goes to Berlin and he gets a chunk of the wall. And he brings it back and he puts it on display. And the other thing that's played out is the sort of sexual politics of the period.
0: Well, that's sort of what I was getting at, where it was only the elite who were actually able to access so-called equality. It wasn't really available, and many would argue it still isn't.
3: Yeah, it's very much a...
0: underclass, yeah.
3: Well, can I just say it's a very recognisable 80s for Europeans. Growing up in India, we had a very different 80s, but it's a very recognisable 15-year-old, a representation of what it feels like to be 15. I think that sense of, you know, your body is changing for a woman, and particularly for Solange, who's pregnant at 15 and has a 24-hour labour. I know I'm not giving away much because that is kind of, we know that from early on in the book.
1: But section is extraordinary.
3: Oh my gosh, that the writing in that section, the evocation of pain and of invincibility after pain and the trauma of that pain that continues. But then she is also this person who... She's recognized by a teacher. She's recognized for her acting skills. And once she's on stage, she realizes that this is what she wants to do. She wants to act. And that is life-changing for her, that moment. And I have to say, it was just some of the most moving writing I've ever read. And someone who is an artist, actors are artists, someone who's an artist realizing for the first time that this is what they were meant to do. Everything else just falls away, and there's this sense of clarity that she has about how her future is going to unfold. She makes that decision then and there, and that is kind of one of the pivots on which the book turns.
1: And the other thing, Cassie, just to go back to your question of what's happening with those class differences, is it's not a simplistic version of that. So even Rose, with her more supportive family, she's still trapped in the trajectory that she's in. I mean, it's not like their family is very wealthy. They're just sort of slightly better off than Solange's. And so her trajectory involves still being with the boy who was her boyfriend at high school and staying with him forever.
0: Boring.
3: And she thinks that too, but there's this lovely discussion. In fact, Christian, the boyfriend, says something that is, I guess, at the heart of the book, which is, he says to Rose that it's, or he's, I think he says to Rose, doesn't he? He says, it's not like you are the intellectual one and she is the sensual one. It's not that stark. The differences between you are not that stark. So this idea of complicating the binaries between friends, between classes, between gender even, is just, I think that's a really strong thread that runs through this book.
2: Quite similar to Blue Giant as well, the differences between Abby and Nikki. There's a class upbringing and how it affects them.
0: And also Abby's performative side of her nature as well.
1: And yeah, also that they both want to be competent and they feel like they want to make some sort of difference to the world. So that's what Abby's aiming for in Jordan Pross's Blue Giant, and it's what Rose wants to do. And so she does become a psychoanalyst, as Marie Dariusek herself is, and she ends up working in like mental health sections of the hospital dealing with these young women who are self-harming. And that's quite well done as well. It's very vivid. And in fact, as the book went on, I felt it became more and more dynamic.
0: actually.
3: Yeah, absolutely. And the two women are not portrayed as being in competition with each other. It's not a relationship of envy, although there is a little bit of that. It's very much this beautiful friendship and its ugly bits that develops over a long period of time. By the end, you realize that it's actually a story about how we rely on our friends in different ways.
0: Mm. So this sounds like it's worth a look. It's been translated from the French. Can I just say the title really doesn't work? How to Make a Woman. God, I mean, just, you know, I don't know, it's so flat and boring.
2: It's not an instruction manual.
0: It does feel like you're going to get a 1980s femo bloody diatribe, but...
1: Which you're not.
3: Which you're not. I think the title does a lot of work, actually, for the book, I feel, because it's actually about how women are made and unmade by the world.
0: Sure, but, you know, but I think it probably had more zing in La Francais, you know. No?
3: In French, what is it? Fabrique en forme, I think. Fabrique.
0: You're testing me now. Anyway, that's just minor point. That's the title. It's by Marie Dariosek, and it's been published in Australia by Text Publishing. Okay, well, it's that delicious part of your literary meal where we get some recommendations. First to you, Tim Rogers. What would you like to select from the menu and recommend?
2: Yeah, because Jordan Prosser's new novel, Blue Giant, made me think a lot about being a reader. I am reading Lucy Mangan's Bookish and also a book by Mark Hodkinson called No One Round Here Reads Tolstoy. They're both books about being readers. Mark Hodkinson, who's a Northern English writer and headed up a publishing house for a while, which I really enjoyed. And Lucy Mangan, I've just started Bookish, just about being a reader and not growing up a reader. I'm enjoying how my life would have been better if I actually did grow up a reader. But I was also very thrilled, if that's not a tautology, to receive in the post a novel by Max Easton. Max Easton I got to know about because he made these tapes. They are audio essays on, I guess, what could be termed outsider music, music that really isn't to my natural taste, but he'd distribute these tapes and you could get onto his website and buy the tapes and be sent. And they'd be these incredible collagic audio documentaries about groups and scenes that I'd never known about. And wrote him a couple of fan letters. And then his new novel called Now Autonomy, which has just come out, arrived in my postbox. And I'm really thrilled. Again, I've only just started it, but talking about a generation, an age, a way of seeing things that's completely not mine, it's going to make me feel like a rather flatulent old person. But
0: old people don't have to be flatulent.
2: Exactly.
0: That's a lifestyle choice.
2: I was mentioned recently by a rock group I'm in that they've never heard me be flatulent and that I'm going to hold that. Let's move on. Max Easton's new novel, Now Autonomy.
0: Well, maybe you can read it for us here and tell us about it.
2: I'm going to.
0: Great.
2: The other great one was I found a collection by Bernard Malamud the other day, and Bernard Malamud is a name that's been hovering around my follicles for quite a while now, and finally I'm getting into reading his short stories. This collection is called Rembrandt's Hat. And just when someone you feel has been scrambling around your follicles for decades and finally you get to read them and going in without thinking this needs to be totemic and important, just reading it as a reader. So I've got a great week ahead.
1: That sounds wonderful. And as always, we'll make sure that we list all of these books in our show notes so that you can read what indeed Tim Rogers is reading. And Rowena Gonsalves, what about you? What would you like to recommend for us?
3: I would love to recommend The Bearcat by Georgia Rose Phillips, who is an Australian writer. Her novel, The Bearcat, was published last year in 2025. I haven't finished reading it yet because I had to put it down to read How to Make a Woman. But it's an absolutely gorgeous, compelling novel, which is inspired by the true story of a cult leader. And it's about the family and the families that these characters in the novel are part of. I really love the way Georgia writes with such psychological precision about these characters' worlds. Can I just read you the first sentence? It's just stunning. The prelude. The cult started with Anne's women, her chosen ones, them finding each other between the crevices of their private worlds. Now, if that's not a compelling first sentence, I don't know what is. It's just wow. Such a gorgeous book. And I can't wait to get back to it now that I've finished reading How to Make a Woman for this show.
1: Get back to that and to the Tudors that you're watching as
3: oh,
1: well.
3: Oh, the Tudors can wait. I think the Bearcat's more interesting.
2: Could I ask a question, friends? Rona, Cassie, Kate, do you have a preferred, when you're at home, when we're lucky enough to be at home, reading position? Because mine, more often than not, is when I'm prostrate,
0: yeah.
2: When I'm lying down. Does one have a preferred reading position?
0: Such a great question. I'd love to hear from other people listening on this, actually. Get in touch with us. Tell us.
2: Like a reading chair or a corner or reading in bed. I'm sure
0: well,
2: 9.5 out of 10 chiropodists wouldn't...
0: yeah, that's
2: wouldn't
0: right.
2: encourage it, but yeah. My Lord, but it's absolutely.
0: Yeah, in people read on walking. What are they called? Electric walking machines. What are they called?
2: Oh,
0: treadmills. God,
2: treadmills.
0: Electric walking machines.
1: Yeah, I like to sit at a really clear table. Sitting in a
2: clear
1: chair.
2: Table, clear as in that there's stuff off the top or that it needs to be perspex or glass.
1: Oh, yeah. No, I like it when I'm not surrounded by too much stuff or a good chair that has elbow support.
0: We have had the confession, and I also was part of that confession of reading in the bath. You might remember
1: from
0: Adelaide
1: that.
0: Writers Week and our guest.
2: Do you wipe your wet
1: Mendelsohn.
2: Fingers?
0: Charlotte Mendelsohn.
2: Do you wipe your wet fingers on a towel on your head, Cassie? Or do you have a towel rack within easy reach?
0: I have both. Thank you for asking. That was so, so good of you to invite me to reveal that. But also you just have to be completely okay that your book will be wrecked by steam, but it will have been read.
1: Well, I do not have a bath in my house, so that's not going to work for me. How do you like to read, Rowena?
3: I'm a bit like you, Kate. I have to be sitting up straight because, like many writers, I have a backstory, sciatica.
2: it is sciatica, Rowena.
3: Yeah, but it's under control. Okay. I've been whipping it into control or stretching it into control, so shall we say.
2: Good to hear.
3: But,
2: good to hear.
3: Yeah, I have to be sitting up straight and with something with armrests to, you know.
0: Mm. Well, you have to also take notes, so.
3: Yeah, taking notes, and that's why a table and good support is important, yeah.
1: Well, I do read in bed too.
0: Yeah.
3: Read in bed too, but not for very long.
0: Well, on this very revealing note, I must say thank you for reading with us. It's been great having you both on the program once again.
2: Thank it's you. Been typically a joy. Rowena, great to meet you. I hope to see you on October 15 in a seven-piece velvet suit.
3: Counting on it.
1: Our regular reviewers, of course, Tim Rogers, singer-songwriter, and also about to appear on stage in a production of Samuel Beckett's Waiting for Godot. And Rowena Gonsalves teaches creative writing and is a writer and editor.
0: That's it for this edition of The Bookshelf. Next time, Leanne Moriarty's Big Little Truth and, of course, a whole bunch of other books.
1: I'm Kate Evans.
0: I'm Cassie McCullough. See you next time.
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0: Hello again. Cassie McCullough here on ABC Radio National. Does the rule of law still stand today? After the news, global roaming. And Hamish McDonald and Waleed Ali discuss this issue with the Honourable Michael Kirby. Then, after midday, an hour of flower as Anne Jones and the science team count down the top 10 Australian wildflowers as voted by you. Which Australian blossom will take the crown?
6: ABC News. Good morning. I'm Simon Lauder. Sydney Swans captain Callum Mills says he's deeply sorry
4: and fully supports the club's decision to suspend five of its players amid the scandal engulfing the AFL team. The club's decision relates to breaches of the club's code, not the sexual assault allegation being investigated by Victoria Police. No charges have been laid and no one's been formally interviewed. Mills and the Swans coach Dean Cox faced questions from the media this morning, apologising to women for the actions of some players, which breached the club's code. Mills says he's disappointed in the actions of the players.
7: I'm deeply shocked and disappointed to be here. And I firstly want to apologise to the AFLW players, our female staff and the women in our lives, our partners, mothers, sisters and all women within the community. We take these allegations extremely seriously and we hope the women involved are getting all the support they deserve.
4: Australia's Foreign Affairs Minister has spoken to her Israeli counterpart about the investigation into a strike that killed Australian Zomi Frankum. Israel Defence Forces soldiers involved in a 2024 strike in Gaza that killed Ms. Frankum and six of her World Central Kitchen colleagues will not face criminal proceedings in Israel. That's after an internal IDF investigation found that while there were serious failures, they did not raise reasonable suspicion of criminal misconduct. Yesterday, Penny Wong called Israel's ambassador to Australia into Parliament for a meeting to explain the findings. Senator Wong's office says she's also now spoken with Israel's foreign minister. Foreign Affairs Minister has spoken to her Israeli counterpart about the investigation into a strike that killed Australian Zomi Frankum. Israel Defence Forces soldiers involved in a 2024 strike in Gaza that killed Ms. Frankum and six of her World Central Kitchen colleagues will not face criminal proceedings in Israel. That's after an internal IDF investigation found that

0: the INSAR overnight, conveying Australia's view and expectations. The New South Wales Emergency Services Minister says investigations are underway into a mistake that led to a young hiker's family incorrectly being told she was alive. 18-year-old Lily Hooper's body was retrieved from a national park in the Southern Highlands overnight. That's after her family was told she was alive yesterday before that was corrected about 10 minutes later. Authorities have apologised and Minister Jihad Dibbs says the miscommunication is being investigated.
1: This is not about an issue of looking who's to blame. This is about an issue of working out what it was that happened and how we can ascertain the whole issue. I think speculation is risky here. If we start speculating about this, we don't have the whole story. There's a risk involved.
0: The Plymouth Brethren Christian Church says reports it funded far-right wing activists to disrupt political campaigning are a complete lie. Nine newspapers are reporting members of the Christian sect paid far-right figures across the country to track and heckle candidates from Labor, the Greens and some independents. Church Director Lloyd Grimshaw has used his evidence at an inquiry into the 2025 federal election to deny those allegations.
2: That's a complete lie. My church did not make any donations or support in any way political parties or third parties who were involved in the election. As far as I can recall, the story makes not one specific allegation about a specific member of our church.
0: Mr. Grimshaw says he can't rule out that church members have been involved in activities, but there's a distinction between individual and church involvement. The Immigration Minister says the federal government is still working through some significant immigration announcements after a postponed announcement on the topic. Earlier this month, Tony Burke pulled out of a National Press Club speech where he had been poised to announce sweeping cuts to migration. He says the government didn't get there in time with its policy position before his speech and it's still working through the details.
3: We are working through some significant announcements with respect to immigration. You'd also respect that if you simply did some measures rather than working through something comprehensively, you get a behavioural change that doesn't necessarily fix the problem.
0: The United States says it will announce additional economic sanctions against Iran next week. US President Donald Trump says countries providing any type of lifeline to Tehran will face tremendous economic consequences. Iran's Foreign Minister Abbas Araghchi says that's economic terrorism, and it would threaten the global economy and the sovereignty of nations worldwide. Mr. Besant told CNBC he wants sanctions to squash Iran's regime.
4: The economic pressure means that we are going to all of our allies, and this is going to be the greatest coordinated economic isolation in the history of the world, and we are going to them and saying, you are either with us or against us.
0: And Australia's men's hockey team has been held to a 2-2 draw by South Africa at the World Cup in Belgium. This is ABC News.
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6: Hello, Cassie McCullough with you on ABC Radio National. Happy Friday. Good to be with you. 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Whatever you had planned for between 12 and 1 o'clock today, cancel it. Just cancel all your appointments because from midday on ABC Radio National, Dr. Anne Jones from What the Duck and Belinda Smith from the ABC Science team will be here to count down Australia's top 100 wildflowers as voted by you. It's a special live show, an hour of flower. Which beloved blossom will be the number one Australian wildflower? We'll find out straight after the midday news. So get ready for a lot of good-natured fun. But now to global roaming and the case for optimism. Reasons to believe that the world is moving in the right direction with Hamish McDonald and Waleed Ali.
7: Hey, Waleed, what do you and I have in common?
8: We're both miserable people, Hamish, destroying the world with our pessimism.
7: At least that's what Michael Kirby thinks. One of Australia's greatest minds, greatest legal minds for sure, says that maybe we're just not optimistic enough. The world will become a better place. I'm Hamish McDonald.
8: And I'm Waleed Ali. Let's go roaming if we have to.

0: Justice Kirby. Look, I'm doing it too now. He did tell us not to call him Judge or Justice.
1: Don't you call him Mike? Isn't that how it normally works?
0: Yeah, I walked in calling him Michael at the beginning of this, and then you got into a tangle with him about Judge and Justice. And anyway, here we are. Look, there was so much in that first episode. North Korea, the cutting of US aid internationally, the flow-on effects of that, whether Trump will go for another term. And yet, there is still a lot more to talk much to Michael Kirby about. And by the way, I'll just flag with listeners, we did sort of get lightly scolded by Michael Kirby in the latter part of this conversation. So I would suggest that you listen out for that.
1: So here's the second part of our conversation with Michael Kirby. I'm intrigued by your confidence in the international rules-based order, Judge, I have to say. I have to confess I don't see a lot of it in evidence, especially from the purveyors of the rules-based order. One of the really stark distinctions, it seems to me, between the way that someone like George W. Bush waged war and the way that Donald Trump wages it is not that they would violate the rules-based order. I think it's pretty clear George W. Bush did that as well. It's that George W. Bush at least tried to concoct some kind of legal argument with it, whereas Donald Trump doesn't even bother.
2: Concocting, as you so unkindly put it, the world needs the United Nations. If we don't have it, things go bad. And things are going bad in the AIDS and other pandemics at the moment. And I hope we can get back to the rules-based order, because otherwise, in that area, AIDS, HIV/AIDS, there's going to be a lot of people who are going to die.
0: What are you talking about there? Are you talking about the removal of funding from things like USAID, the impact that's having in Africa, in Fiji, even in the Pacific? Is that what you're referring to?
2: That's certainly one of the things, and a very big thing, and that is a major problem. The UN pitched its objective at end of AIDS by 2030. That was the big policy when I was last in serving in a number of UN bodies on HIV/AIDS. But I got a speech made about a week ago by the executive director of the United Nations program on AIDS, UNAIDS, to a meeting of the African Union in, I think it was in Kenya, wherever it was held. She spoke about the importance of gender values and that they are important in the struggle against HIV. But I looked through the speech, I combed through it for any mention of homosexual or of same-sex activities, and that was never backwards. People, that was front, centre and very important in the UN strategy. But there was nothing about that. And in fact, I've written a letter to her.
0: Why? Because what's your suspicion? That it's just politically too complicated to say that,
2: well,
0: to put that in print?
2: Of course it's complicated. In Africa it's complicated, and in the Caribbean, because, and in Eastern Europe, because there are these political strategies that designed to whip up anxiety and hatred of gay people. We in Australia know what all that tastes like, because we saw that, certainly in my youth. And the way, to some extent, that we made progress was by giving it a name and talking about the reasons why some people got infected and what we could do, even before the antiretroviral drugs came along, what we could do to stop that. And therefore, we got into the habit of speaking a name, LGBTIQ, and people who have, men who have sex with men. And that is really important and was part of the strategy, which, even without the antiretrovirals, was a very important part of the United Nations response. And it was powerful and it was communicated.
0: But what then do you make of the fact that so many of these steps forward seem to be being pushed back in so many parts of the world right now?
2: Well, I don't like it, but I think what we have, people of knowledge and people who know what we did when HIV came along, and people who think about what we will do when the next pandemic comes along, the fundamental lesson which Jonathan Mann back in the 1980s spread was, You've got to reach out to people who are most at risk, and you've got to engage them, and you're not got to criminalise them and to try to take them away from the messages. And that, with the antiretrovirals, was a very important part of the UN strategy, and it was a very successful part. Combine that with the funding for the antiretrovirals and for the mosquito nets and so on, that was a way you could reduce pandemics. But if you're going to take away the calling a name to the causes of the spread, then you're not going to be able to get there to the objective.
0: But the far right, which is on the march in many parts of the world right now, does seem to gain a lot of political traction by targeting some of these groups, whether it's trans or gay or whatever it is.
2: Well, that's true.
0: There's enormous political mileage, it would seem, despite all of the work of your lifetime in this space.
2: Well, it's true that there is progress of rather unpleasant forces. But then you've got to think of President Orban, and you've got to think that there are places where a society stands up against it, and in very large numbers, because the genie is out of the bottle. People know and observe and can be told about how we turned around the HIV pandemic. In Australia, we were just very fortunate to have a government at the time, the Hawke government, and a minister, Neil Blewett, a leader, a member in the opposition, Professor Peter Bohm, who brought these truths to the public and to the experts, and that worked. But there is a turn of the tide, and we've got to make sure that the tide turns back to what we learned about HIV, because it will be still true today and it will be true for other pandemics.
0: You're listening to Global Roaming from Radio National. It's Hamish here with Waleed, and we're speaking to the Honourable Michael Kirby, one of Australia's most brilliant legal minds.
1: I don't recall a time in my lifetime where appeals to overarching notions such as human rights or multilateral organisations or even international organisations like the UN has been less persuasive. In other words, the esteem of this whole thing just seems to me in huge state of disrepair. And can we be confident that the currents simply reverse at some point? Or are we watching something more profound than that?
2: Well, you get me at a very vulnerable point, because I read this speech by the successor to Jonathan Mann and Peter Peart and Michel Sidibé, the three leaders of UNAIDS. And now I see a different tune being sung, and I don't like it, and it's not going to be effective. It's going to cost lives. But you poor things, you're spending your whole life dealing with crises and horrible things. Out there in the world, there are a lot of very good things being done by the international community. For example, I think the international community is now decisively waking up to the problem of climate change. And if you've been in Sydney, Australia, in the last couple of weeks, it's been freezing. And maybe I'm getting more sensitive to freezing.
0: I think you might be. I think it's been a warm winter.
2: Oh, it's a horrible winter.
1: So I'm in Melbourne and everything's balmy all the time in Melbourne. It's very hard to relate to this.
2: Yes, well, anyway, we won't get into that silly national argument. But I think we've just got to be a little bit patient. And Orban shows that not only was this a political movement, but it was a popular movement. It was a lot of people. And the Hungarians don't have such a glorious history that you could write that off. That was unusual, and that was wonderful. And we've got to look to the countries in which lawyers have taken cases to courts, and courts have overruled some of the laws against gay people. And there are a sprinkling of countries, but sadly, there's also more than a sprinkling of countries in Africa and in the Caribbean and in Eastern Europe who are particularly nasty to gay people. egged on, I think, I can say, by religion and by people who want to punish people because God wants to punish them. But what are we going to do? Just roll over and say we're sorry about this and it's all sad and so on? We've got to stand up against it. And the United Nations usually gives leadership on doing so. Against the pressure of many countries in the world, the UN three times has elected a special rapporteur on sexual orientation and gender identity. And that is a sort of a litmus test, but it's been voted for. I think that's what we've got to watch for, and we've got to further. And in our national policy, we've got to ensure that our government propounds that of either side of the equation, because it is, I think, something we in Australia have made some progress on.
0: How then do you explain the way that issue, gender identity, has become a feature of both democracies and autocracies the world over? The potency of that trans discussion is quite profound.
2: It is very, it's very distressing, actually. I think trans are a curious minority and they need to go out more. They need to be more seen. They need to be more visible. Now that I go to universities and I speak to young law students, every now and again somebody will come up and say, thank you for what you've done for LGBT, I'm trans. And I don't think many people have met the trans. And when you do and you realise this is fundamentally a person who feels very uncomfortable in their body and in their body image and in their appearance and in their interests, I think most people who are rational will say, well, I don't quite understand that, just as I didn't quite understand gay people, but that's part of the tapestry of humanity, so I've just got to get over it. And I think that is apparently what Orbán had to face in Hungary. They had the biggest pride gatherings in Hungary, of all places. And it then was tested in an election and it changed the leadership of Hungary. So you're a bit too pessimistic. Maybe you're paid to be pessimistic and to present pessimistic images and get everybody excited and upset and unhappy. But I am an optimist. And in my lifetime, don't forget, I've seen First Nations people honoured and with rights protected, not perfect, long way from perfect. I've seen women get rights that they didn't have. I've seen LGBT get rights. I've seen people of colour and people of different cultures and religions. So we've made a lot of progress in Australia, and I think likewise we can get progress elsewhere, but it needs a teacher. It needs a Mr. Gibbons to give the cane every now and again. And if we don't have somebody who will start speaking back, then the others get a free kick. You've got to work at that and not just give it up because there's a temporary period of people who are not of the same view.
1: It's interesting you say it's a temporary period, though. I think this is the big philosophical assumption that belies everything you're saying, and I think so many of the arguments that are now taking place in the public sphere, cast even into the international realm. You're presenting, it seems to me, a view of history and progress that is more or less unidirectional, that it proceeds from point A and it goes to point B, and in the long run, point B is better than point A. I mean, correct me if that's not what you're saying, but that's how it sounds to me. And that's a big assumption. It's also an assumption that is really unusual in human history. Like it's an Enlightenment presumption, but most human beings throughout our species history haven't seen the world that way. They see recursion, they see circularity, they see all of these sorts of things rather than things that just kind of move, if not frictionlessly, then inexorably in a particular direction.
2: Well, I think if I can give you a little bit of a prescription, I think you should both sit down at night and watch, as I do, on YouTube the planets and see the mighty universe, see Mars and see horrible Venus and frightful Mercury.
1: Sorry, what have you got against Venus?
2: Venus, it's horrible. It's clouded in terrible dust. And as well as that, it has radiation, which makes it completely uninhabitable for humans. You can't do a Trump real estate program in Venus.
1: There's no saving it then, clearly.
2: I think we have made great progress. Universal education, and let me say also, in an Australian context, public education, supporting fine education, especially in public schools, to all people, that really plays to our rationality. And the rationality that had scientists and ultimately people like Alfred Kinsey and others revealing the truths about sexual orientation, that it's no big deal. It's always been there and it's not terribly harmful to individuals, and we should just get on with the rest of it, get used to it.
0: But for people living, working in the world today and trying to solve some of the problems that are in front of us, I mean, it's incredible to hear you describe your optimism about climate change, because I reckon a lot of people my generation would not feel that sense of optimism that the world is somehow turning a corner. On HIV and AIDS, for all the advances and the possibility that medicine presents us with, there are terrible statistics coming out of the Pacific, out of Africa right now because of some of what you've described. Or even when it comes to the rule of law, all we need do is look at the United States and the relationship between the Trump administration and the justice system in America. There would be people that really struggle to think, well, if I just watch YouTube at night and look at the planets, it'll all fall into some perspective and I'll feel a bit more optimistic.
1: And by the way, how bad's Venus?
2: Well, I'm not thinking of a visit to Venus, nor Mercury, nor Pluto, nor any of them. They're all awful. Here are we on this little blue planet, and on the way to the moon, they turned the cameras round and they captured our little blue, beautiful planet. And we've got this species which by accidents developed and has a consciousness and a consciousness of itself. And we've developed education and we've developed universal education. We've got many things going for us. I think you're paid. That's the problem with the Radio National. You're paid to see the crises and to present them, and every day is a new crisis. Okay, the last 4 years or 5 years or 10 years have not all been all that lovely, but the human species has continued to evolve, I think, and we've got to make sure that we just don't rent our clothes and gnash our teeth. We've got to put great emphasis on getting national leaders. And I think we have definitely made progress. I know just watching the courts. The courts are now much more likely in matters of environmental concern and matters involving giving another coal mine the opportunity to develop in a beautiful, pristine area of nature in Australia, the courts will strike that down and the courts will refer to the Paris platform and the developments of international law. So, we've got to be more optimistic, and we've got to use opportunities and we've got to teach opportunities. It's easy to give up, but I won't give up.
1: I do think, though, that I wonder if the analysis you're offering, though, misses a crucial plank here, that this is not a straight up and down battle between the rational and the irrational. This is not a matter of simply better educating ignorant people or anything like that. That there is something of a crisis of legitimacy that we're watching here, whereby institutions, they are captured by what so many people in broad populations regard as distant elites. And that the whole language of we are rational and we will promulgate our rationality for you to benefit from and thereby direct the way that society should be going, that is the that's the very impulse that triggers the rejection, that is seen as undemocratic, spurning of the interests, the desires, the worldview, the practical experience of the masses who perhaps didn't do PhDs or sit on high court benches or whatever it might be. I think I just detect that there is a broader mood going on that is far deeper than the way that we're describing it in this conversation.
2: Well, I think there are great moves, and a lot of them are very annoying and seem very, to me, very irrational. Some of them are due to embrace of religious extremism. And how can one deal with that except by the antidote? And the antidote is factual information, different opinions, and making sure that people get the full picture and don't get too excited that for a period of 5-10 years things go through a bad patch. That's the nature of mankind and humanity. But we've got to put our money on the rational, the consciousness of humanity, turn the cameras back on our world, see how trivial we are in terms of the universe, and make sure that we work together. And when there is a problem in a country, we've got to call out that problem. And that's why when I saw UNAIDS, which previously under wonderful leadership did very brave and difficult things, when I saw that they've fallen into tongue-tied silence about LGBT issues, that is a reversion from what was being done. And that has to be called out and it has to be dealt with. And if the UN leadership takes it upon itself against maybe some political problems to do so, then we'll make some real progress. But we don't just wash our hands and say, well, this is all difficult. It is difficult, but it can be changed.
0: Michael Covey, you've been incredibly generous with your time. Thank you very much.
2: Thank you for having me on Radio National.
0: That'll be the promo. That was Michael Covey in conversation with Walid and myself. Pessimistic. Do you think we're too pessimistic?
1: Well, this is an impossible question to answer, isn't it, Hamish? Because I think he's too optimistic. And actually more than that, and I basically said this to him. I think he encapsulates a particular worldview that is straight up and down liberal. And I think it's a big assumption to say that that holds sway and is simply coming back, that there's like a correction that is in the offing, you know, that well, this is the default, this is the way things are, you know, capital letters, and this is just a mere blip and a deviation and things will return to... I don't see the evidence for that. He might be right. Who am I to argue with Justice Kirby? but I find that an orthodoxy that is just very easily accepted by people of a liberal disposition rather than one that reckons with the post-liberalism of the moment.
0: Well, I suppose there is a... There's an argument, right, that in this age of disruption, it may be an exponential, you know, growth curve. That the more disruption comes, you know, that will lead to even further and steeper forms of disruption. And that doesn't fit with the outlook that Michael is describing there. I'm not sure I quite understand what you mean by it being a classic liberal view of the world, because I think, isn't it the liberals that seem to be incredibly upset about the state of the world today and feel that, the changes we're experiencing must be fought at every turn?
1: Yeah, but I do think that's what he thinks. I think he's just an optimistic liberal. But I think the basic assumptions, you know, the idea that we move from position A to via progress to somewhere else, that it is a battle between rationality and irrationality, that education will solve all these problems. That's a very liberal view of the world. It's a view that was...
0: And it assumes that people accept rational argument, right? Part of, a feature of our life today is the willingness of people to look past evidence and rationality.
1: Well, you see, I would thicken the conversation more than that I don't think it's about there are people who accept rationality and there are people who don't. I think it's that the concept of rationality is up for grabs. Exactly what it connotes is up for grabs. And that the really big thing that I think might be going on in politics is this debate over whether rationality is itself enough or a meaningful guide. And that's a huge philosophical debate that is not simply about people who are uneducated and people who are educated. It's so much more than that. I mean, you know...
0: Because what rationally I can understand these statistics and what outcome that might point me towards, but instinctively I feel something else.
1: Yeah, you can tell me X is true, but if everything in my experience says it's not. And we are also living in a world where so much of the populist response is, look at all these experts who told us how to order the world and look what a mess it's become. Mm. Why am I believing these people? Why am I relying on these people when they throw up all these crazy economic policies and these crazy social policies and this change that, you know, completely disrupts my patterns of living and all these sorts of things? Pre-Enlightenment, people understood that reason was really important, but that people were not just rational, but they were also rationalizing. And so that the idea that you can just be rational and that that's not rationalizing some other impulse that itself needs to be guided, that's a really big assumption. And I think it's just taken hold of us so much in societies like, I don't hold myself as an exception to this, by the way. But it's taken hold of us so much that we don't even recognize how big an assumption it is. And the disruption that we see comes along in the form of a Trump or a Farage or whatever. It's not perfectly theorized. That's not, you know, there's a lot that's wrong with it. But what it's doing and the reason it seems so radical to us is it's questioning an assumption we barely even understood we were making. Now, maybe that assumption will hold and maybe Justice Kirby's view of the world will hold. I hear Michael Kirby talk about the importance of seeing people more. He's talking about in the context of transgender people. And I think that's right. We need to see each other more. But sometimes that requires also seeing people who are across the other side of a deep philosophical divide, rather than merely assuming that they can be cured through rationality and education as though they are irrational people by nature or something like that. That doesn't mean his view of the future will be wrong. I just think it's really, really complicated.
0: global.roaming@abc.net.au is the email address. I'd really like to hear what you think about this conversation with Michael Kirby. Waleed, I'll see you next time.
1: Shall do. 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
6: From Wondery Country, I'm Luxedom Dundon, and today on The Breakfast Wrap.
7: Well, what the hell have they been doing for the last two and a half years? So far as the Australian government is concerned, the minister, when she sees the ambassador, should tell him that he's going home.
6: More than 2 years after Israeli forces killed Australian aid worker Zomi Frankem and her colleagues in Gaza, the IDF has ended its investigation, clearing its personnel of any criminal wrongdoing. Today you're going to hear from independent UN Commissioner Christa Doty, who wants the government to kick out the Israeli ambassador. It's one of a couple really powerful insights you're going to hear about today. We're also going to look at a speech in Parliament yesterday that shone a spotlight on veterans' healthcare.
8: I'm begging you, Prime Minister. We are already suffering enough. Drop the bloody cap. Drop it, mate. It is so unfair.
6: So what is Senator Jackie Lambie calling for? That conversation is coming up. From the Radio National Breakfast team, this is The Breakfast Wrap. Good to have you with us for the second last Breakfast Wrap episode for the week. A huge week of federal politics covering all the machinations in Canberra with politicians back for the parliamentary sitting week. But we started this morning overseas with huge news out of Israel. The Israel Defence Forces
9: clearing its personnel of any criminal wrongdoing in that April 2024 strike. They hit a World Central Kitchen convoy in Gaza, where Australian woman Zomi Frankham was travelling with her colleagues. She was killed along with six others. The charity has condemned the finding. They've called it wrong and painful. But the IDF has said that there'll be no need for criminal proceedings. It said that there were serious failures which led soldiers to falsely identify a Hamas fighter while travelling in the convoy, which prompted their attack, killing the seven humanitarian workers. But it said the decisions of the commanders did not raise reasonable suspicion of criminal misconduct. Now, one of the lawyers representing the family of one of the Brits killed in that strike in 2024, Fawz Khan, told us this morning that the sequence of events that day really do demand further inquiry.
10: To hit one vehicle after the authorities have been formally notified, that itself is gross negligence. Let us say, for example...
5: Now, keen listeners to ABC Radio National will know that I am playing you the wrong version of the breakfast wrap. Here's today's.
9: He said that officers made a mistake, assuming someone providing security was Hamas, and that given the convoy had deviated from its route, they thought it had been taken over, so they fired upon it. The charity, World Central Kitchen, has condemned this account, saying that it muddies the story and it shifts the blame. Just hours before this news broke this week, Zomi Frankham's family had actually been standing alongside the Foreign Minister, Penny Wong, at an event at Parliament House to launch a humanitarian award with Miss Frankham's name. It was on World Humanitarian Day. Then, shortly after, they all learnt of the IDF's findings. The government has called the timing insulting.
11: It's certainly not good enough that on World Humanitarian Day of all days, they release this so-called report that essentially says, yes, we're responsible, but nothing to see here. Zomi represented the best of Australians, and that's why it deserves better, her family deserved better, and frankly, Australia deserves better.
9: That's the Prime Minister speaking on 7:30 last night. So yesterday, the Israeli ambassador was called in to a meeting with the foreign minister amid calls for him to be expelled from the country. You heard that yesterday on the breakfast wrap from the UN Commissioner Chris Sidoti and also the Greens leader, Senator Larissa Waters. So today, on Radio National Breakfast, Sally Sara interviewed the Israeli ambassador, Dr. Hillel Newman. He was on the phone, the line's a little scratchy, but we're going to play you the interview in full.
12: Ambassador, yesterday, the Foreign Affairs Minister, Senator Penny Wong, had this to say.
13: We do not have confidence in the IDF's military advocate general's process, given the many unanswered questions.
12: Why should Australia have confidence in the military advocate general's process in Israel?
14: Well, allow me just to explain the circumstances of the event. We're talking about an aid convoy about 2 years ago in the midst of the war, and Israel facilitated aid convoys, even though it was a war zone. And in this Yes, and it does. It did so. And in this specific case, the aid convoy added armed personnel without telling Israel, without informing Israel, and then deviated from their route and changed the times of the route. And therefore, it led the circumstances led the soldiers who were there to assume and think that the Hamas had taken control over the aid convoy. And it was a mistaken approach by the IDF. And disciplinary measures were taken against the soldiers. Five senior soldiers were disciplined. Two of them had been removed completely from their post, and three were disciplined and reprimanded. But the question that was before the chief military prosecutor was, is there criminal liability? And in that aspect, because of the circumstances where armed personnel were added and the fact that they deviated and did not inform their deviation, this led them in a reasonable way to doubt that this convoy is actually has been taken control by the Hamas. Therefore, and this, by the way, has also been confirmed by Mark Binskin, who was the Chief Marshal of Australia, who went specially to Israel, was given full access to the situation. He said unprecedented access to their information. And he also came to the understanding that there was no intentional attack against the aid workers themselves. It was a reasonable mistake. Therefore, there's no criminal liability. That does not mean that disciplinary measures were not taken. They were taken. Regarding the confidence in the process, is specifically stressed that the chief military prosecutor is totally independent in Israel, and he came to his findings according to his own independent research, which is like a court of any kind, and he has independent.
12: But it's not a court, is it?
14: It's the military prosecution, which is a totally independent authority. And just, you know, people should know that they came to a ruling on five cases. In two cases, they went forward with criminal prosecution against the soldiers. And in three cases, they decided that there is a reasonable reasoning for the soldiers to have acted the way they did. And therefore, there's no criminal liability.
12: Ambassador, is the Israeli government, the Israeli military, open to further investigation of this case using other mechanisms? I know that the Attorney General in Israel can review decisions of the MAG. Is this case completely closed, or are there some options on the table?
14: We have other questioning, and we're talking about the possibility of Binskin himself coming again and being having again access to the people who made the decision. There are all kinds of ideas of how to share the background for the decisions that were made. Whether there's an appeal process, I'm not sure about that. I must check it myself. I'm not sure whether there is an appeal process. But if there is, they're totally open to that.
12: This is on the official website of the Military Advocate General Court. It says the Attorney General may review decisions of the MAG. It also says review decisions of the MAG that the Attorney General considers to be of special public interest. Moreover, a complainant or a non-governmental organisation can also challenge the MAG's decision before the Attorney General as to whether to open a criminal investigation or to file an indictment. Are those avenues, are they closed in the view of the Israeli government, or are they possibilities to pursue further investigation or legal processes?
14: Any legal process that is available, they can use. These aspects under investigation for... and I was actually proud to try and push this forward, which I did by the assistance of the president of Israel, who insisted that they come to conclusion on this issue. But if any avenue that is available as an appeal system, you know, Israel is a robust democracy where the prosecution even indicts the prime minister. I don't think there's any other country in the entire Middle East that has such a robust democratic process. Allow me also just to express sorrow for the family, because we do grieve on the situation with the family. This was unintentional, as by Chief Marshal Mark Binskin. It was unintentional and not deliberate in any way.
12: Let's talk about the evidence in this investigation. The phone line's dropping out a little bit for us, so apologies if I've missed something here. You were talking about perhaps a possibility of retired Air Marshal Binskin returning to Israel. Is Israel now open to Australian officials and or the family of Zomi Frankum getting access to the audio of the drone footage of what occurred? Because while some of the footage has been available, the audio has not. Is that a possibility?
14: I cannot give an answer on a drone, because the drone may also which is difficult to share with people. But what I can say is that the military prosecution, which, as I said before, is totally independent, had full access to all the information, and they came to a conclusion after 2 years of investigation that there's nothing that does not cast doubt on the reasonability of the soldiers making. As I said, there were
12: why not allow limited release or public release of that audio if it doesn't cast any doubt? Why not do that?
14: As I said, the drone itself is maybe problematic because we have intelligence information on it. That's an IDF aspect which I'm not privy to. But what I can say is that all the information that was
12: Press Club addressed previously, you committed to following up on why the audio of the strike hasn't been released. What is your update?
14: Yes, I committed to push this forward in order to come to closure, which I did. And I even involved the president of Israel, Isaac Herzog, who was helpful in this aspect. Regarding the drone, I said categorically that that is a military aspect which has information, intelligence information, and therefore I'm not privy to that loop of whether it can be released or not. What I do say is that Israel is open to any further, if they want conversations like between the legal teams of Australia and Israel, they want to send people to discuss this issue, we're open to all of that because we're a robust democracy, completely transparent.
12: If you're completely transparent and a robust democracy, for someone like a retired Air Marshal Binskin, surely that audio can be shared with someone of his calibre.
14: I don't think that Australia shares all its intelligence aspects with other nations, even if they're friendly and they're like-minded. That is a question which is up to security agencies. It's not a question on my plate. But what I can say is that anything that we can develop, we do. And Binskin received unprecedented access. He said it himself in his report. He wrote categorically that he was given unprecedented access and that he came to the determination that the attack was not deliberate. He stated it himself in his report. You know, there are tragic circumstances in a war zone, and we're very sorry for the family. But that does not always mean that there's criminal liability. Let's make a distinction between the two. You know, there are also the investigations of Australian soldiers and their behavior in Afghanistan, and it's been more than 10 years, and they haven't come to closure or conclusions about this. This is a war zone which has its difficulties, but I said there were very special circumstances with this convoy.
12: Let's look at the issue of the timing of the release of this information. Wednesday was World Humanitarian Day. That very evening, Zomi Frankem's family and the Foreign Minister were at Parliament House in Canberra launching a humanitarian award in Zomi Frankem's honour. Do you accept that the timing of this decision has created further upset and distress for Zomi Frankem's family and further anger and pushback from the federal government of Australia?
14: It could be that the timing was not good, but, you know, I was under pressure and Israel was under pressure to release the findings as soon as possible. The moment they came to the conclusions about five cases, they released them. I don't think that they had in their mind at the time that they're releasing it on a day that the Australian government is meeting the family. There was no intention in that aspect. We ourselves, as the embassy, we put out posts in honour of World Humanitarian Day. But the release of the
12: So you knew it was World Humanitarian Day?
14: I knew here in the embassy, of course. But the processing of the findings had no connection with World Humanitarian Day. The moment came to the findings and they could release them, they released them. They didn't. They assumed that people want to know as soon as possible.
12: The Binskin review recommended an apology and reparations to Zoe Frankem's family. Yesterday, the Foreign Minister Penny Wong said, at the minimum, the Frankem family deserved an apology. I've heard you even in this interview say you're sorry for the family, but will Israel apologise to the family?
14: As I said, we express deep sorrow and grief with the family. Apology has criminal liability sometimes, and therefore I cannot commit on behalf of the State of Israel in that terminology. But any other terminology, we state categorically and forthright, we say that we're deeply sorry with the family. We express grief with the family. Reparations is an issue that we can check and will be checked by Israel. It's not my decision here in Australia. But the issue of sorrow and grief of the family has been expressed personally and generally very categorically.
12: Just in terms of the timing of what unfolded in 2024, even if the first strike on this convoy was a catastrophic error, why were two more strikes allowed 2 minutes apart, given that we know that there were some survivors from the initial strike?
14: That's a real military operational question, and I can only assume. I wasn't there. I wasn't in the IDF at the time doing the attacks. But one can only assume that if the soldiers are working under the understanding that this convoy has been taken over by the Hamas, then they do what is necessary to take out the convoy. And they assume that the aid workers were not on the convoy anymore, and the Hamas had taken over. Let me stress that the Hamas looted and took over convoys all the time. And that is the reason why the convoy took armed personnel on the convoy. If only they would have told Israel that they have armed personnel, then we would have understood that the armed personnel is their hiring, their services that were hired against Hamas. But sadly, they did not inform Israel, and Israel just assumed that Hamas had taken control. And once the Hamas had taken control, they struck the convoy in order to hit at the Hamas, but not at aid workers. That was very specifically checked and came to a very clear conclusion that the soldiers had no idea that the aid workers were still there and they had no intention to hit aid workers. That happens in war zones. It's sad, but it happens.
12: Ambassador, the Foreign Minister Penny Wong says she doesn't have a satisfactory explanation regarding the senior IDF brigade officer involved in the strikes being a signatory in a letter to the IDF Chief of General Staff calling for aid to be restricted in Gaza. Have you been given an explanation for that?
14: Look, there are different opinions about how to run and handle the aid to Gaza. A lot of the aid was looted by Hamas, was taken over by Hamas. A lot of the convoys were completely kidnapped and hijacked by the Hamas. And therefore, there were different opinions about how much aid, how to run the aid. It's legitimate for a commander of some kind to have his opinion. In the end, we must measure it according to policy. And in the final results, even the UN announced that there was more than enough nutrition and food that were entered Gaza, four times even more than their requirements according to international law. So all these claims of starvation in Gaza and a lack of aid in Gaza are unfounded, untrue.
12: So there was no lack of aid in Gaza?
14: No, even the UN proved that there were more, three, four times more than the requirements according to the UN. You know, there are specific requirements about how many calories per day per average. And Israel facilitated aid in amounts that are unprecedented and went far beyond the requirements according to international law.
12: Dr. Newman, just finally, so I understand your position and the position of the representing the position of the government of Israel. Obviously, there's been a very strong reaction to these findings, particularly in the relation to the death of Zomi Frankem. Would it be fair to say, is it accurate, if I'm understanding, that the Israeli government may be open to further legal avenues and that the issue of reparations is still being considered? Is that accurate?
14: Yes, that is true. Israel is open to discussions on the legal aspects. We can share information with legal teams of Australia. And the aspect of reparations can be checked, definitely.
12: So that hasn't been checked as yet?
14: We need a specific request and then it's investigated according to the rules of reparations in such cases.
12: Dr. Hillel Newman, we've run out of time. We've gone over time, in fact. Thank you for your time this morning.
14: Thank you. Bye-bye.
9: That is the Israeli ambassador to Australia, Dr. Hillel Newman there. Plenty to digest in that interview, including a key line that Israel would consider any request for reparations for Zomi Frankem's death should a request be made. He also said that drone footage could not be shared because it could contain intelligence. He said that the timing of the announcement wasn't intended to coincide with World Humanitarian Day. And importantly, he did not issue an apology to Zomi Frankem's family, saying that it potentially carried legal liability. Zomi Frankem's case is just one from this huge information dump from the IDF that is making headlines around the world. Because the IDF has announced it will launch criminal investigations into two separate incidents in which IDF soldiers killed 5-year-old girl Hind Rajab, her family, and two paramedics in January that were sent along to save them. Also, more than a dozen other paramedics 2 months later. Still, though, there are others frustrated by the IDF's response. Two other cases that won't be subjected to a criminal probe both involve workers from Médecins Sans Frontières. In November 2022, two people were killed when their MSF-marked car was fired upon by members of the Israeli military. Months later, in February 2024, a tank fired on a house, killing two relatives of MSF staff and injuring six others. The IDF found that there were mitigating circumstances in both cases, and it says it won't be taking any further action. So this morning, we interviewed Tom Roth, the executive director of MSF for Australia and New Zealand, and here's what he told us.
15: I think, firstly, we're outraged by the findings. They don't show the Israeli Defence Forces taking accountability for their actions. We expected our colleagues to have protection. They deserve protection and they deserve justice, and that's not being provided.
12: Israel says there were mitigating circumstances in these cases. What do you make of that finding?
15: If we look at each of the cases, we in MSF, we are constantly in touch with the Israeli authorities. We're constantly getting authorization for our movements. They're aware of where we are at all times. And the idea that they did not know or were unaware, our vehicles are marked, our houses and clinics are marked. It's very clear that they knew that we were there and that they targeted us.
12: What do you think about some of the comments from the IDF on deconfliction? That is when aid organisations provide information about their movements, their personnel, their vehicles, the route that they'll be taking and the task and the time in which that will happen.
15: We think that the Israeli authorities need to take account for provision of humanitarian aid. It is a basic right, and the fact that they aren't providing that and they're not providing accountability for actions is appalling. I think what disgusted us even more is that they provided these findings on World Humanitarian Day. This is a day where we mourn colleagues lost in the line of duty. It's the time when we demand greater protection for humanitarians, and that was the day that they saw fit to release these appalling findings. We expect the Australian government, for instance, to expect from the Israelis the same level of accountability that they hold our defence forces. We would expect them to hold that accountability to the Israelis. We were pleased that Minister Wong also expressed that outrage and that disappointment about that lack of accountability, and we would expect the Australian government and all governments to follow that up.
9: Tom Roth is the Executive Director of MSF for Australia and New Zealand. Well, thank you so much for listening to both of those interviews, and indeed all the interviews right across the week on The Breakfast Wrap. They were done by Sally Sara, produced by the Radio National Breakfast team. Today's Breakfast Wrap was produced by Nancy Notson, and as always, our executive producer is Eleni Soltis. A big couple stories there, and a big week of news. So take care over the weekend. We'll see you Monday.
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5: We're heading to the news on ABC Radio National. After that, get ready to take some time out to smell, well, not the roses, but Australia's favourite wildflowers. Yes, Dr. Anne Jones from What the Duck and Belinda Smith from our science team will be here to count down Australia's top wildflowers as voted by you. A special live show, an hour of flower. Which one will be number one?

0: say the man was allegedly assaulted more than 2 weeks ago at a bar in the popular tourist area of Kuta. His family alleges their father of four was brutally assaulted by a group of Australians who are yet to be identified. WA Premier Roger Cook says his sympathies are with the man's family.
1: It obviously sounds like a very violent and horrific event. And look, that family must be in hurting. So our thoughts are with them, in this time.
0: The Pentagon says more than 750 American troops have been wounded during the US-Israeli war on Iran. More from Sara Amir.
2: Of the 757 American service members who've been injured since the war began, more than 580 are Army soldiers. But the Pentagon and US Central Command have not explained how they were wounded or the amount of damage that American bases have sustained in the conflict. It follows threats made by the US to impose the toughest sanctions in history on Iran. Washington says it'll squash the country's economy in an attempt to dismantle the Iranian regime. Tehran says this type of economic terrorism will threaten the global economy and the sovereignty of nations worldwide.
0: Two men from Brisbane and Sydney have been charged with drug and firearms offences as part of an ongoing investigation into Australia's largest ever cocaine seizure. AFP and Queensland Police have allegedly seized $80,000 in cash and electronic devices during a raid on a home in the Brisbane suburb of Kangaroo Point. It's alleged a 41-year-old man arrested at Brisbane Airport organised the shipment of cocaine from Queensland to New South Wales and Victoria through a trucking business. A 23-year-old Sydney man has also been charged with drug and firearms offences. A total of 12 people have now been charged in relation to the seizure of almost 3 tonnes of cocaine and 140 kilograms of methamphetamine. And Australian golfer Cameron Smith is in a tie for second after the opening round of the LIV Golf Tournament in Indianapolis. Smith fired a bogey-free 7-under par round of 63 to sit one shot off the pace. Mark Leishman and Lucas Herbert are the best-placed Australians 4 shots back. Englishman Laurie Cantor holds the lead heading into round two. You're now up to date with the very latest from ABC News.
3: 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Welcome to the Hour of Flower. Ann Jones and Belinda Smith are here to count down the top 10 wildflowers from around Australia, as voted by you. 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
4: G'day, it's Dr. Ann Jones from What the Duck with you. And you are in for a treat. From Wurundjeri Woiwurrung country, we are coming to you live for Radio National. It is the week of science's rite of passage, National Science Week. And what do you have at every single rite of passage? You have births, deaths, marriages, debutante balls. You have flowers. And this is the culmination of the floral celebration of the nation. Our flower baby is all grown up. And joining me in the ABC studio is my friend and co-host, Belle Smith, who is with the science show on the ABC, a legend, a floral enthusiast, and... do you get hay fever?
5: Well, I live in Melbourne, Anne, so yes, I do. I spend about a week every November snottier than a daycare. But, you know, like you said, we are here today for a very special reason. We're here to count down to Australia's most amazing wildflower. And these flowers truly put the wild in wildflower, mm-hmm. right? So the polls have closed, the votes have been tallied, and this year we got nearly 73,000 votes. That tells you a lot about how much we care about our flowers, right? But before we get started, we want to hear from you, listeners. Who did you vote for? Send us your flower picks. And we also want to know, if Costa Georgiadis from Gardening Australia was going to get a tattoo of a wildflower, what should he get and why? We're going to call him a little bit later in the countdown to tell him what you reckon he should get inked. Call us on 1300 22 5576 or text 0418 226 576.
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5: So, and obviously we are here because we

0: love flowers. We're crazy for the paper daisies. We're gluttons for Billy Buttons. We go gaga for the Waratah. And, you know, what's not to love? They smell great. Well, most of them do. They look great. Well, you know, depending on personal preference. But there is so much more to them than what they look and what they smell like. So let's go back to basics. What even is a flower, Anne?
1: I am thrilled to introduce our very special Hour of Flower expert commentator, the commentary box of a football game never smelt as good as it does right now. He's a highly respected author, broadcaster, botanist, garden expert. He loves algae. Mm. And he has held senior roles in three of the world's leading botanic gardens. Welcome, Professor Tim Entwistle, dead set legend. How are you going?
2: I'm going really well, Belle and Anne, and what a delight to be talking about flowers and to be given this really, really difficult first question as well.
0: Well, let's start with an easier first question then. Who did you vote for in the top 10?
2: Well, I did vote, and I've already confessed this on air, so look, it's not a new piece of information, but I voted for the flying duck orchid, not to keep Anne happy.
1: But it did.
2: Well, it did. Well, that as well, but also, I love orchids, and this one just, you know, I just think it's got this such a crazy look, because it does actually look like a flying duck, and it's one I go searching for out in the bush, so I love it there too. So, yeah, it ticks all the boxes.
1: Okay, but Tim, take us back to high school biology, right? Because here we are celebrating wildflowers, but I think we do need a refresher about what a flower actually is.
2: Yeah, look, they're the sexy bits of a plant. So really it's the sex organs of a plant, which we call male and female. And the male are the pollen and the female is the ovary and ovule. So it kind of sort of makes sense. And all the rest of the flower, those kind of contrivances, which in fact Charles Darwin called them years and years ago, is to get the pollen from one flower to another. So that can be via wind or water, or most often, and what the more interesting flowers come from is when an animal is involved, so a bee, a bird, a beetle, that kind of thing. So if you look at a basic structure of a flower, you do have those sex organs in the middle. So you've got the things, the ovary, you've got the things producing the pollen, the stamens. Outside that, though, you have these layers, including the petals, which are generally the colourful, pretty parts, and outside that kind of green, what we call sepals. Mm-hmm. So it's all these concentric kind of rings that form what we call a flower.
0: But those sexy bits are right in the centre, generally. The bullseye.
2: They are. Well, it's where they're trying to get that insect, if it's an insect or an animal of some kind, they're trying to get that in there. Not only there, but to get that pollen to rub onto part of its body so it then takes that somewhere else. So it's all about ways to get the vector there, the pollinator, and then ways for it to carry that pollen somewhere else. Mm.
0: So flowers have these biological sex parts, the male parts and the female parts. Can flowers be either male or female?
2: They absolutely can. And certain plants will have male and female plants, or they'll have male and female flowers on the same plant, or they can sometimes have bisexual flowers, as we call them, which are both on the one plant, and then sometimes male and female mixed up. And the really interesting ones are things like daisy heads. We've got the Murnong in our list today, and it's a kind of daisy. And they, inside this flowering head, have usually a mix of male, female, and sometimes bisexual flowers. They can all be there together.
1: Wow, it's always so much more complicated than you think because, you know, here we are thinking flowers, this is one of the simple joys in life, but it turns out it's one of the complex joys in life. Before we kick off in with the countdown, what is the difference, Tim, between a wildflower and just a flower?
2: Okay. The wildflower in this context and what we're talking about today is one that grows, we would say, kind of naturally in Australia. So it's one that's out there growing by itself, mm-hmm. looking after itself and reproducing. Other flowers, we need to care for them in our garden and they, you know, we grow them. So wild is really out there amongst its in its natural environment.
1: Now, Bell, we received an email just before saying that we actually have, we've blown the ABC Radio National budget. We've got 10 prize packs of flower stuff to give away. Now, this is going to be a tea towel. It's got the illustrations of our top 10 flowers on it. And there is a tote bag in which you can carry around all of the dishes so that you can wash your dishes en plein air. And how are we going to use, or choose, I should say, 10 winners from all of the adoring Australian public? Well, Belle, you know me, I'm silly. And I have mocked up the sound of one of our flowers. You
0: no
1: ready?
0: No way.
1: That is the sound of a trigger plant. Now, the trigger plant is one of those ones that triggers and it slaps an insect on the butt with a big paddle of pollen, right? So that's the sound of it. Now, when you hear the trigger plant trigger, you are at some point between 12:30 and 1 p.m. You are going to hear that sound, okay? And the first 10 people who text in are going to get the prize pack. Here's the sound again. Between 12:30 and 1, listen out for that and get a prize. And
0: what sort of pollinator makes that little woo-hoo sound?
1: And you should have seen the size microphone I had to use to interview that pollinator. Now, did you vote out there? Did our poll fill your cup? Did you learn something new during Science Week this year, during our flower poll? And most importantly, which flower should Costa get as a tattoo? Now, he hasn't agreed to getting a tattoo, but last year at the Logies, I totally got his number. And so later, we are going to call him and just jump on cold. We're going to pitch the flower tats to mark this momentous program. Call us on 1300 225576, or text us right now, 0418 226 576.
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1: Oh, Belle.
0: Yeah.
1: We've already got text coming in. Oh. We've got a flower vote. I choose flying duck orchids, as orchids are the best, obviously. Mm-hmm. Bring on spider and wasp orchids. Yeah, both brilliant types of orchids.
0: Nice.
1: We do have brilliant terrestrial orchids in Australia.
0: We really do. Yeah. It's amazing that they look like other things as well. Terrific.
1: They do, like our flying duck. But now, last but definitely not least,
4: it's time for number 10.
1: Oh, no, Belle.
0: Oh, no, what?
1: We are starting the whole show off on a downer for Belle because bladderworts have come in at number 10,
0: no.
1: Belle's favourite.
0: Oh, gosh, I threw my whole weight behind bladderwort. Clearly it wasn't enough to get bladderwort even off of bottom spot.
1: What did you like about it?
0: Well, I like so much about the bladderwort. It is a carnivorous plant, and I have a soft spot for plants which seem to reassert themselves in the food chain, right? So it's quite a lovely flower. They come in different colours. They look quite delicate and a bit like snapdragons or orchids as well. We've been talking about orchids. But their real superpower is where their roots are supposed to be. So these guys live in boggy, wet, moist conditions.
1: Same.
0: And they have things called runners, like you, maybe.
1: No, that's you, Belle.
0: That's me. And they have little tiny bladders that hang off of these runners. And these are little tiny vacuum traps, essentially. Mm. So the plant will pump water out of the bladder, and the bladder is sealed with a trapdoor. And then just say like a little nematode worm comes along, trips a trip hair, the trapdoor flies open, slurps in the little nematode worm, and the door slams shut behind it, and it is trapped, and it is digested. And then the bladderwort just spits out the bits it didn't need and then resets the trap.
1: I think we can take lessons from the bladderwort. Mm. You can be strong and independent. You can eat your meat and still be beautiful.
0: That's right.
1: Our Professor Tim Entwistle, our resident for today expert, I actually wanted to ask you, what is a wart? Because it's called a bladder wart, and I understand the bladder bit because Belle just explained it, but a wart,
2: Yeah, a wart, from my understanding, it's one of those kind of medicinal things where plants used to have a relationship to something in the plant. So it'd be a liver wart would kind of fix your liver. Now, that's a botanical kind of perspective. It'd be great to have a kind of a medical terminologist come and tell us. But nevertheless, that's my understanding. It's fixing that.
1: Wow, that's really cool. I actually didn't know that. So it sort of means that sometime in the past it may have had some sort of medicinal use. Whether effective or not, we have no idea.
0: And do not try this at home.
1: Do not try this at home.
2: No, never do that. Can I just say that I love the flower, even though we talk a lot about their bladders, the flowers are, they're called fairy aprons, and when they're en masse, they're just spectacular. They're beautiful little fine pink and blues, and this one's blue, but they're just beautiful.
5: They are lovely.
1: And it's such an underrated ecosystem, the boggy bits, the swampy bits. People think that there's just nothing in there, and it turns out some of the most beautiful things we have in Australia are right there in our swamps. Mm-hmm. Now, Belle.
0: Mm-hmm. We would like to hear from you listeners. Text in, what should Costa get tattooed on his body if it was a wildflower? And why are you choosing that particular wildflower? And also, we have 10 prize packs to give away after 12:30 when you hear that trigger plant sound. The first 10 to text in after hearing that sound will win a prize pack. It's a tote bag and a tea towel for National Science Week in the ABC.
1: We never get that sort of thing, so come on.
0: That's right. This is a very rare opportunity for some sweet ABC merch.
1: Get those thumbs ready.
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4: Which wildflower is Australia's fave? The countdown is on. 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
0: All right. Let's keep going with this countdown, as voted by the Australian people.
4: Now for number 9.
0: And it's the Creamy Candle.
1: The Creamy Candle!
0: The Creamy Candle.
1: Congratulations.
0: What a lovely name.
1: Number 9.
0: Yeah, you might know it as the Bush Candle. They're widespread. They're found just about everywhere in Australia except for Northern Territory. And they like sort of dryish areas where the bladderwort was a boggy lady. The Creamy Candle likes grasslands, alpine areas, woodlands, that kind of thing. And they have beautifully delicate, creamy white star-shaped flowers, and they produce a sweet scent most strongly at nighttime.
1: Yeah, that's what stood out to me was the nighttime scents to lure in those nocturnal pollinators.
0: Yeah, like moths and things.
1: Which is just beautiful. But you know what else is beautiful?
0: Tell me.
1: Talkback callers. And we have one here, Tim. Is in Willoughby in Sydney. And Tim, you've got an idea for Costa's tattoo, do you?
6: Yeah, hi guys. Just loving the flower hour. So cool. Great. But yeah, the flying duck orchid, I think that would just, go well on the old bicep, maybe. Get a bird of paradise.
1: Yeah, because he could make it flap if he tenses.
6: Yeah.
1: Tim, do you have any flower tats?
6: No, I'm tat-free, but, always open-minded, thinking one day maybe, and that maybe this will be it. Maybe if Costa gets one, I'll get one too.
1: Oh, Costa.
0: All the pressure's on.
1: I'm writing that down.
6: No pressure.
1: You said it live on radio. Tim, thanks for calling in.
0: Thanks, Tim.
6: Thanks, guys.
1: Now, I think what we should do next is tell you how to get in touch because we really do want some excellent ideas for Costa. I'm going to absolutely spring it on him. He gave me his number. He probably thought he was going to get invited on my show. And instead, I'm going to recommend that he gets a tattoo of a flower. Which tattoo should Costa get? The man loves flowers. He literally wears flowers about his person. And also, a reminder, listen for the trigger sound. That is going to be between 12:30 and 1, and we are going to give away 10 prize packs. All you have to do is, when you hear that sound after 12:30, is text in and we will give you prizes. Mm. It's just going to be so much fun. This is the Hour of Flower. Call us on 1300 225 576 or text us on 0418 226 576.
4: Australia, land of sweeping plains, flooding rains, and freaking amazing wildflowers.
0: Couldn't have said it better myself, really. So, Anne, in the lead up to today's momentous countdown, we've both been digging into the first flowers on our respective programs. You can find these stories on The Science Show and What the Duck on ABC Listen because, spoiler alert, plants didn't always have flowers, did they?
1: No, they didn't. And I think we both went into this because it is one of those things that people, it always sort of blows their mind that plants were around before flowers were around, right? And the first flower goes back like,

0: you know, the first fossil evidence is like 130 million years.
1: Dino flowers. Mm-hmm. So, you know, if plants were doing okay before flowers came on the scene, why do we even have them now and why are they so prolific? So to help us unpack all this, I'd like to welcome our next guest, Dr. Chantelle Doyle, who is a conservation botanist at UNSW. Sean, thanks for coming on the program. Which flower did you vote for?
2: Oh, hi, Belle. Hi, Anne. I voted for the trigger plant, the Stylidium.
1: Fantastic. Why is that?
2: Well, so I have a child and I just love engaging kids in nature. And it's pretty hard to get their attention these days. But my favourite thing to do when kids come over to our house is go and stick something in the trigger of the Stylidium in our front yard and get the kids to trigger them all off. And they are just blown away. I mean, they do torment the flowers a bit, but they love it.
1: Look, flowering plants currently make up, 80 to 90% of all land plant species. It's a huge proportion. Why do they absolutely dominate the landscape?
2: Oh, I love this question. And this is one of these questions when you first ask it, you go, oh, well, that's obvious. And then the more you unpick it, the more complicated it becomes. And
1: yes.
2: I think your discussions earlier this week have really illuminated that when you look at the fossil record. But maybe I'll just go with the simple answer and then we can dig a little bit deeper if you want.
1: Sure. Give me the simple answer.
2: Yeah, simple answer. So flowers exist because it's the best way for them to be able to transfer or get pollinators to do the hard work for them and to transfer pollen from one individual to another with the most minimal amount of effort in terms of developing their pollen.
1: I mean, flowers can be quite expensive energy-wise. So, I mean, the benefits must really outweigh that energy expenditure though, right?
2: Yeah, that's exactly right. And I think it's just because it means that you can get a much greater assurance of fertilization. And when you get fertilization, you get seed production. Mm. Whereas the gymnosperms or the conifers, which dominated the landscape in the early, 400 million years ago, or 300, 400 million years ago, they had a kind of just a scattergun effect, right? They would just release pollen and who knows where it goes. It just floats on the wind.
1: Okay, so it's a much more targeted way of pollinating than with the flowers. So what would we lose if plants stopped flowering?
2: We would lose, I mean, honestly, we would probably lose almost everything.
1: Gosh.
2: I can think of one food supply. If we're thinking about delicious meals, I can think of one food that we would get from a non-flowering plant. So pine nuts as a gymnosperm. We could still have some pine nuts. but yeah, all of our grasses, wheat, corn, maize, all of our fruit, our food basically. Mm. Maybe we could eat seaweed. Which is an algae actually. Yeah, I can't think of anything else. Maybe Tim has some suggestions, but it would be quite catastrophic these days if plants stop flowering.
1: Yeah, yeah. We rely on them so much more than just beautiful bouquets to hand out at weddings. Thanks so much, Chantelle.
2: No worries. Thank you.
0: Please keep listening in, Sean, and everybody here on Radio National with the Hour of Power. Well, flower.
1: Flower power.
0: Power, you know what I mean. You know what, Belle? We need to keep this going. And the next one in the countdown is...
1: Okay. Let's keep the countdown going.
3: In at number 8.
1: It's Rickettsia scoparia.
0: Yeah,
1: Tassie's flower. So this Rickettsia scoparia is only found on the Apple Isle. And only above 700 metres. So these are cold weather specialists.
0: Cold and sort of pretty high altitude, really, for Australia.
1: That's right.
0: You know, this is sad for me because number 8, this is set fairly low down in the list and we haven't had a Tasmanian Prime Minister since John Lyons. So the part of me that loves the cold and wants the best for Tassie was cheering on Rickettsia scoparia. But, Tim... How do these plants actually manage to reproduce when they spend most of their time covered in snow?
4: Well, look, they send up a fairly large flowering spike, if you like, with a few flowers up above the snow. And you're quite right there. But they're found in these sort of, I suppose, flat high altitude areas, often in Tasmania, that you can walk through. So my experience with, which I call it actually, this is interesting, I call it Richia, which I know we're all stuttering over this name.
0: Oh, we're going to get text about this.
4: It's named after a French guy called Richet. So it probably should be Richia if we wanted to be really fancy. But look, whatever you like. But it produces these kind of white flowers. It probably attracts a whole bunch of pollinators, birds, insects, even reptiles sometimes. There are a few plants that are pollinated by reptiles. There's a famous one in Africa, which isn't on your list, unfortunately, because we're not in Africa. But reptiles do as well, and ants. So just about anything will pollinate flowers.
0: Including humans. And let's keep it moving along in seventh place.
3: We're up to number seven.
1: Tell me.
0: Citrix, the star flower. Not a galactic result, no. But I actually think that this one could be the president of the Australian Flower Congress because it's a great communicator.
1: Oh, how so?
0: Well, maybe Tim can explain this better than I, but it has a little bit of an ability, right, to be able to change colour. Tim, do you know how this works?
4: Yeah, well, I don't know how it works chemically, except it's probably, but I do know there's quite a few plants that do this where you change from one colour to another to attract the pollinator in, but then you change colour so it's not attractive, so it then leaves. So it goes off to find another colour that is attracted to it. So, for example, birds often like reds, so you see flowers that are red that attract them. And for insects, which mostly pollinate this particular plant, it's a yellow sort of colour that attracts in the little bees, the native bees and insects, and then it changes colour and they decide they don't want to be there anymore.
1: So is that why yellow and red are so overrepresented in flowers?
4: Yeah, look, it is. It's quite complicated. There's been some lovely work done in high altitudes too where you start to get more yellow flowers appearing. So it depends where you are and that depends on what pollinators are around. So it depends whether there's more insects and whether those insects like particular colours. And look, birds, even though we think about them liking red, they also like other colours, but they like red more than insects like red. So it's kind of all complicated as
0: Tim,
4: always.
0: Tim, do you have a colour you're attracted to? Asking for a friend.
4: I think I quite like red.
0: Ooh, he's a bit of a bird. He's a bit of a bird. All right, that is Professor Such Tim Entwistle, our resident big botanical brainiac. And you are listening to Radio National, where it is in the East Coast, 12:30. I'm Dr. Anne Jones, and with me in studio here is Belle Smith, co-host of The Science Show, but co-hosting The Hour of Flower with me today. And we want to decorate the minds of Australia with floral wallpaper. Send us your flower pics, and most importantly, send us your idea for Costa Georgiadis' new tattoo. He doesn't know he's getting it. We're just going to sneak it up on him. And just lay it out.
1: I'm sure he'll love it.
0: I'm sure he will. We've got lots of ideas coming in. I'll get through to some of them soon. But for now, give us a call, 1-300-225-76 or text us on 0418-226-576.
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0: Oh, Professor Prue Vines, we had her on What the Duck, and she told me that you're not allowed to really leave your house to your dog. That's why you should go and subscribe to What the Duck. That's why you should go and subscribe to The Science Show right now, because we talk about all sorts of good things like what sort of flower Costa Georgiadis should have tattooed upon his body. We've got Helen in Brisbane. Helen, how are you? Good afternoon.
7: I'm great.
0: Costa, what have you chosen for his next tattoo?
7: Well, I think it would go with his beard because he's lightened his beard and the water would be wonderful in his beard and it would be great on his wrist or wherever.
1: That's nice. Any particular species of wattle?
7: Oh, Cootamundra.

0: Can't go past it. Beautiful.
1: There's so many different waddles, so many different shapes and things.
0: Yeah. I love that you just had the one ready to go. Fantastic, Helen.
2: And it smells so beautiful. Yeah. I just love the smell of wattle. I wish they could make a perfume of it.
0: Oh, yeah. Stunning.
2: It would be the best seller.
1: I reckon it might be, Helen, for some people, and there's others who have absolute gripes with wattle, but we could get to that in another program. Thank you, Helen, in Brisbane.
2: Love it.
1: And
2: love it.
1: Remember that we are talking about flowers, particularly for ABC and National Science Week, the poll.
0: That's right.
1: The poll. I think that we have lots of texts coming in. Costa needs, from Jeff, a tattoo of the purple bearded orchid for obvious reasons. Jeff, absolutely correct.
0: Fantastic.
1: We've got an unnamed person who says Costus comosus for the Costa tattoo. I'm going to have to put that into an internet search engine because I have no idea what that is.
0: Neither.
1: But it is bang on for the name. Remember that you too can get in touch with us here at Radio National. Text us on 0418 226 576.
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0: And in sixth place,
3: announcing number six.
0: We have the underground orchid.
1: Oh, I wish I had an applause track.
0: Oh, it's because such a good one.
1: This is such a weird plant. This is something that has basically jettisoned its leaf. It's jettisoned its roots. It's basically gone all in on the minimalist trend.
0: Big time.
1: Yeah, and it even barely shows its face.
0: But codependent with a fungus. So it's a complicated little system, this one.
1: Tim Entwistle, professor, algae enthusiast, author. Have you ever actually spotted one of these?
4: No. But there's one very similar to it, which not on your list, called Thysmia, which is not an orchid, but it also grows underground as well. And I have seen those. So the underground orchid, the Rhizanthella, I've never seen. They're mostly found, interestingly, by people looking for truffles and fungi. So they're not usually people looking for plants.
1: Yeah, and I read also that they sometimes get, you know, uncovered when people are doing land clearing activities. So these might be in places that we just are not aware of. And I thought, Tim, that it looked a little bit like the movie special effects department got involved with the flower because it literally looks like a gunshot wound coming out of the earth.
4: I suppose it does, yes. I mean, it doesn't have to, it's not colourful, so you're not really trying to attract anything from a distance. And that's an interesting thing. You think about, it doesn't need big petals and bright colours and perfumes. It's mostly insects that are in the litter that are going to pollinate it. So they're crawling around and looking for slightly sort of musty smells as well. So it's really just a little cluster of flowers at about ground level with a whole lot of bracts, which are not really parts of the flower. At the start, we talked about what a flower was. These bracts are kind of special leaves that are wrapped around it, and they also help to, you know, get the insects in, get the pollen on, and then get them moving.
1: See, this is what I love about being a broadcaster is every single time you come into work, you realise how silly you are because I did not know that bracts were a thing. Thank you, Tim. And let us get right on to the next one.
0: Yep, that's right. We are halfway through the countdown.
3: It's time for number five.
0: And it is the trigger plant.
1: The trigger plant.
0: Yes, that was Sean's favourite. And it's a bit of a fan favourite just generally because it spreads pollen, as Sean said, by donking pollinators when they land on the flowers.
1: Yep. Hey, this is smack bang in the middle.
0: Oh.
1: See what I did there? You can thank me later. These are so cool to see in the bush, right, because they literally come to life. They respond to you. Yep. And on that, Professor Tim Entwistle, what the hey is going on there? Because, like, we think of plants, right, as these things that are sort of inert, maybe even. Like, we know they grow, we know they move with the breeze, but this is a movement of the plant's accord.
4: Yeah, plants generally move very slowly, and that's they do move, but they move so slowly that we kind of think they're not moving at all. And so we've heard, you know, Bell did a great description of actually how this one works, and this little trigger, and you just need to touch the base and it fires off, and the response is in milliseconds. So we're talking about 15 to 30 one thousandths of a second, so very, very quick, and then they reset. And there's a few plants around that do things like this. I mean, the flying duck orchid we've already mentioned hasn't come up yet, of course. But that that one, you know, bangs an insect on the back with its big duck head.
1: And holds it down.
4: And holds it down, yes, that's right. So that's a very nasty one. But there's other flowers overseas. There's a dogwood that fires off pollen really quickly.
1: What, like a little explosion?
4: Yeah, it is. It is. And they've only been really able to track it once they've taken a video of it and slowed that down, because you can't actually see what's happening. It's so quick. It's like a bullet. It's like a bullet in a rifle. So that happens really quickly and fires it onto something, which then, you know, finds it very difficult to get that off because it's fired in so hard. There's a smoke bush that does the same in Western Australia. There's a spinning flower in China.
1: So oh, my goodness.
4: A few of these plants find ways to do things fairly quickly so that they can get the pollen on the insect while it's there. Because you imagine how quickly these things sometimes fly around. It's really hard to get them, you know, the pollen from the flower. To them.
0: It's amazing.
1: I'm sending out our condolences to all of the insects that had to die during the evolution of the flowers that smack them on the bottom.
0: Yeah, there's got to be a sweet spot where they can smack them hard enough that the pollen sticks, but not so hard that you damage the pollinator.
4: That's the secret, exactly. Figs is a whole weird area which we won't go into today, but they almost kill the insect. It sort of limps its way out to the next fig flower.
0: Geez.
4: But there's enough get there. And so it actually works, but only just.
1: Wow. Tim, you stick around because we've still got more to come here on Radio National with the Hour of Flower. And we have Lynn from Sorrento in Victoria who has called in, keen with ideas for Costa's tattoo. Lynn, hello. What's your idea? Hello, Lynn. Can you hear me?
5: Oh, sorry, yes, hi.
1: Hello.
5: I'm in the garden.
1: Oh, you're in the garden. How that's perfect. That's perfect. What's your idea for Costa's tattoo?
5: Well, I think a spider orchid because it's my favourite. And I think it's delicate and he pops up everywhere just like they do.
1: He really does. Oh, my goodness. That is a brilliant one. And then we've also got Jenny in Tassie. Jenny, how are you going?
6: Yes.
1: What's your idea for Costa?
6: My idea for Costa is the Blanfordia punicea, is also known as Christmas bells. The Blanfordia flower in Tasmania is just such a brilliant bright red colour, and it flowers around Christmas time, end of December, beginning of January, and it's just an absolute delight if you're walking in the mountains there in amongst all the greenery to see this brilliant red and yellow flower, bell-shaped. It's just absolutely beautiful.
1: Jenny, what a description. It was poetic. I loved it.
0: Stunning.
1: And we're whipping through them because we don't have much more time, and I'm going to call Costa shortly. We've got Ken in Canberra. Ken, good afternoon. What do you think Costa should get tattooed about his person, and where should he get them tattooed?
7: Okay, I really like the flying duck orchid.
1: Yeah.
7: Going back to the 60s with those little wall hangings, I think you should get three tattooed.
0: Oh, that's great.
7: All in descending size.
1: Oh, and that's brilliant.
7: Yes, I think you should get it across his little white bottom.
1: Oh, my goodness,
0: I've
1: Ken.
0: I've been waiting for someone to say bum.
1: You know what, Ken? I should have downloaded the swearing duck from What the Duck to make sure that we didn't get any naughty things. And we'll quickly go to Jennifer from Queensland. Jennifer, how are you? Which one do you think Costa should get on his body?
8: I think a Tillandsia would be ideal.
1: Ooh, what's that?
8: It's an air-loving plant, and it's delicate and unusual.
1: Oh, just like...
0: Sounds like us, really.
1: Yeah, maybe that's one for us and not Costa. He's a bit more robust than we are. Thank you to everybody who has texted in. We are shortly going to get Costa on the phone, and I'm going to absolutely, you know, just lay it out there for him.
0: Yeah, great.
1: We've got all these ideas. One of them's going to have to win.
0: Yeah.
1: And, you know, Belle and I might have to decide on the run. Who is going to win Costa's tattoo? And we're just going to have him up in a minute. Oh, what's that?
0: Oh, gosh.
1: What was that?
0: There's a fly in here.
1: Oh, could that be a pollinator?
0: Someone needs to shut the studio door.
1: Oh, who was in here before us?
0: Oh, no.
1: It's not us.
0: Life matters. God.
1: It was a pollinator and the trigger plant.
0: Now, there you go.
1: Quick, you better text in right now, 0418 226 576. The first 10 people will be getting the ABC Radio National and ABC Science Unit Science Week Flower of the Year tea towel.
0: Very limited edition.
1: Very limited edition. Lots of words, though. and I think that we're just going to call Costa right now. Got his number. And just excuse me while I just get him on the line. Oh, gosh, I hope he picks up after we've done this. All this homework.
0: I hope he's not listening.
1: Yeah, I hope he is listening. Costa, where are you?
9: Thanks for calling.
1: Oh, we're glad
9: Hello?
1: Oh, Costa, there you are.
0: Costa.
1: Sorry, Costa. It's Anne Jones here from Radio National. How are you going?
9: Anne Jones, what a pleasure that is. How are you?
1: Look, I'm pretty good, Costa, but I admit that I am live on radio right now. My co-host, Belle Smith, is with me. We've got the Hour of Flower going. We're counting down the top flowers in Australia. And, Costa, we've also had Australia speaking, the great democracy that we are, to tell us which flower you should get tattooed on your body. Do you have any tattoos?
9: Really? Yeah, tattoo. I'm yet to sort of venture down that road. Probably because I just think there's too much unfollicled real estate. You know? I think the tattoo artist would be struggling because the forest.
1: Yeah, we need something with bold outlines, don't we? Yeah, look, we've got so many ideas. Costa, I kid you not, if you actually do want a tattoo, we could potentially get a whole botanical book tattooed on you. We've got native violets, Xanthosa rotundifolia, that's the Southern Cross. That's a good one for a tattoo, isn't it? The underground orchid, that is ancient and wise, perfect for Costa's tattoo. That one's from Roger from Emu Plains. The flame tree, red waratah on his right shoulder. That's very specific. The purple bearded orchid. Costa, are any of these, are these sounding good?
9: Yeah, they're all sounding good. I mean, I suppose if I were going to do it, I mean, just putting one flower on would be a bit favourite child sort of thing.
1: Well, it would.
9: I think
1: but
9: I need to put a meadow.
1: Well, yeah, that's a great idea. And Costa, we did have somebody who suggested three flying duck orchids. Like they're the mallard ducks on a 1970s wall flying across. What he said was your little white bottom. Radio National has not heard this sort of language for many years, Costa.
9: Yeah, I think I might be cancelled for inciting a demise of standards. Wow, well, all of those. And it's just a case of, you know, where I could put them and, you know, then whether Gardening Australia. Look, I don't think I'd have any pushback from our executive producer because I'm saying it's the power of flower.
1: Yeah.
9: I'm representing Gardening Australia on a new level.
0: That's right.
1: Permanent level.
9: Yeah, Costa, that is the reality.
0: You're often seen wearing flowers. Why do you do that?
9: Well, look, the Logie and Actor Awards where I do that, like last Sunday was another opportunity. I love it because it's a chance for me to work with floristry students, like the TAFE Floristry Cert 4 students. I go in there, I take them the clothes, and then they come up with the design and I wear it. And people ask me questions and I talk about the fact that, you know, floristry is such a wonderful career pathway and it's creative, even if it's not a career, as a hobby and just as a pastime to enjoy nature and enjoy the seasons and all these flowers that you're celebrating today with the countdown. Like, the more we know them, the more we see them, then the more we can understand and then protect the landscapes that they grow in.
0: Exactly right.
1: Yeah. Costa, thank you so much for being a good sport. And we'll keep a list of all of these for you just in case, okay? So save my number in your phone, Costa.
9: And I can't wait. And who knows? Maybe that's my Christmas gift this year.
1: Oh! Now we're going to keep this moving because in fourth place...
3: Up next, number four.
1: The Murnong.
0: The Murnong.
1: This is a beautiful flower and
0: truly.
1: It looks like a weed though.
0: It does look a bit like the old yellow dandelion.
1: It does. So expert commentator for both the red carpet and the floral carpet, Professor Tim Entwistle, how do you tell the difference, just really quickly, between a Murnong and a weed daisy?
0: Oh, we've lost him.
1: We might have lost him. That's all right. I can tell you the difference.
0: Tell me.
1: No leafy rosette at the bottom.
0: Aha.
1: That is all right. Let's go through because we're running out of time. I'm going to go straight to number three, and that means that we are so close to the end.
0: So close. These are the podium finishes, the top three flowers, collected more than half of all the votes between them, if you can believe it. So they are strong favourites.
3: Getting close now. It is time for number three.
0: And taking the bronze, Anne, it's Mulla Mulla.
1: Oh, you might know these as like the bunny tail flowers.
0: Yes.
1: They're very fluffy and just gorgeous.
0: So beautiful. And they are tough cookies. They thrive in soils without too much in the way of nutrients. And they're totally fine with extreme heat. Mm. They're incredible.
1: Yeah. Sounds like I need them in my garden. And yeah. I think they are ones that you can actually get commercially.
0: Yeah.
1: So, okay, let us cross now live to our expert, Tim, because Tim, Tim Entwistle, we are down to the final two. We have the Flying Duck Orchid and the Flannel Flower. What's your pick?
4: I put my cards on the table, haven't I? But I do actually, now that we're down to the Flannel Flower, could I make a change? Because
1: just stab me in the heart, Tim.
4: I know. But look, they are such fantastic. You can grow these in your garden, a little bit trickier to grow. And they look like a what's great about them is they look like a daisy, but they're not. They're actually in the carrot family. So one of the things I would say, if it wins, people are to go out, find a flannel flower and just crush a leaf and see if it smells a bit like a carrot.
0: Oh, there you go. Some homework for us.
1: Wow.
0: I love this. And, Tim, look, I hope this poll and the countdown has whetted people's appetites to learn more, not just about the flannel flower and its carrotiness, but all the wildflowers in their part of the country. I know it's definitely given me a newfound respect for our native flora. So if listeners want to learn more about our top 10 and native flowers in their area more generally, where should they go?
4: Yeah, look, go to your local botanic garden. I have to say that I've worked in many botanic gardens, but they're great places to learn. Just do it. Just walk through them. Go to your local nurseries. Go to the specialist nursery that sort of likes to grow plants in your local area as well. And do look up sites like each state has its own flora. So if we're looking at wildflowers, New South Wales, Western Australia, you go through each state, you'll be able to find it. They'll have a little identification kit. They'll have pictures and information and start to get your local plants, start to look after your local plants and grow a few in your gardens, which will help bring in pollinators.
0: Very important.
1: Now, thanks, Tim. Now, we have waiting for us online, Mira.
0: That's right, Mira Jordan, who is doing a PhD at UNSW, which combines their love of plants and adventuring. Sounds perfect, Mira. Why should the flannel flower win?
10: Oh, that's a great question. So Actinotus is the genus of flannel flowers, and they occur both like in Western Australia and in Eastern Australia. And there's actually one species that also occurs in cliff lines outside Alice Springs.
1: Wow!
10: Yet to see it, but hoping in the future that I'll get out there.
1: Yeah. Send us donations for the trip, please.
10: Yes, please. So Actinotus helianthi, which is the sort of more commonly known flannel flower from Eastern Australia. It's the one that's pictured on the website here. And it, along with many of the other species in this genus, has a really strong relationship with fire. So they grow in a post-fire environment. Basically, when the fire comes along, there's a lot of smoke. And then after the fire is finished and the rain comes, it washes that smoke into the soil. And those seeds that are in there from the Actinotus helianthi, they germinate using the chemical signals from the fire. So you tend to see after the fire that there's just a lot more of the Actinotus helianthi around, and they can occur in these really beautiful fields of white snowy flowers.
0: Oh, how cool. It sounds like they should be called the phoenix flowers, really.
1: That's a good one.
10: And there's another species in the genus that's called Actinotus forsythii that actually is obligate, and it's pink, and it's also very cool.
1: Ooh, there's so much to learn about these, Mira. Hold on. We are going to announce the winner out of the top two shortly. But representing the flying duck orchid, which is the other flower left, we have Professor Kingsley Dixon from the School of Biological Sciences at the University of Western Australia. Kingsley, thank you for joining us.
11: Well, and a good morning or afternoon to you guys over in the east.
1: Why should the flying duck swoop in for the win?
11: I've loved them since I was a kid.
1: Yeah. Mm.
11: It's a flower only a mother would love.
0: Don't say that.
11: It's small, it's brown, but gosh, it packs a punch. I think it's actually one of the world's greatest flowers with more contrivances to fool nature, whether it's the pollinators, whether it's the fungus in the roots. And, you know, what they've done is they've moved on. It's not about colour and movement. They're just brown and they're happy in their skin. So I think they're a monument to the little plants of the world that, in their own way, tell extraordinary stories of this great continent.
1: Yeah, they absolutely do. And look, I love that you think a mother would love it, but none of us want to think of our child being the ones that are so deceptive.
0: No, not at all.
1: I didn't teach them to do that.
0: Where'd they learn that from?
1: On Radio National, you're joining myself, Dr. Anne Jones, and Belinda Smith, and we also have an expert, Tim Entwistle, joining us, along with a representative of the flannel flower, who is named Mira, and we also have a representative of the flying duck, orchid, Kingsley, and the big moment that we've all been waiting for.
3: Announcing number one.
0: It's the flannel flower!
1: Australia's applause. Mira, how does it feel to take out a pole that you didn't even have to fight for?
10: Well, it feels great, but as a botanist, I think any flower winning I would have been happy about.
0: That's so nice.
1: Yeah, you've been media trained by the... Oh, but Mira, what does this sort of recognition mean for a flower?
10: Well, I think it's great for flowers and for plants in general. I think it's fantastic to see people being more engaged with not just the sea of green, but all of the individual little bits that are in the green. Mm. And I think it's also really cool when you have a species that's so integral with fire to also bring in that engagement with, you know, the impact of climate change and changing fire regimes. Yeah. And it's just a great iconic species.
1: And I do love flannel pyjamas. So I'm not
0: so
1: too,
0: cozy.
1: Yeah, you know, I'm not too mad at that. Mira, thank you so much for joining us.
10: No worries. Thanks for having me.
1: Do stick around. Kingsley, I'm so sorry that you came second in the nation. It's still a silver medal.
0: Still pretty good.
11: For my little ugly ducklings, they'll just have to fly again somewhere in the bush. But, you know, there's a flying duck for every occasion.
1: Well, there sort of is, isn't there? There's more than one species of flying duck orchid.
11: Well, across Australia, 15. On the west coast, of course, we've got more than you guys.
1: 14.
11: Ouch. It's 29, almost 30 species. And one actually made it across to New Zealand, must have gone on a holiday.
0: Oh, the flying duck flew over. Okay.
11: Yeah, yeah. Not sure how it gets on with its pollinators because, of course, these all use a remarkable sexual deception of unsuspecting male wasps. Anyway, that's a metaphor for lots of discussions.
1: It totally is. You can hear more about it on What the Duck as well. And look, once more, let's go to the botany equivalent of a 400-game player, Professor Tim Entwistle. How are you feeling, Tim, after the game?
4: Well, look, commiserations to Kingsley there and all those tiny little ducks that must go around pollinating those flowers. I hear it's not ducks, but anyway, thank you, Kingsley. And for you, Anne, the winner has Brax. Remember we mentioned Brax right at the start?
1: It's my new favourite word.
4: Yeah.
1: My other favourite word is hobblebonk, but Brax is pretty cool as well.
4: no pobblebonks, but plenty of nice, beautiful bracts attracting those pollinators in. So, yeah, look, a worthy winner. Great, love the flannel flower.
1: So, you know, the numbers were pretty stark with this poll. Mm-hmm. The top three took out the huge majority of the votes and the rest of them were sort of stragglers, right? So we had the Mulla Mulla coming in at 10,342. Then we had the Flying Duck Orchid at 14,370. And then flannel flowers at 16,567, taking it out by a good 2,000-ish margin. It's pretty spectacular.
0: Yeah.
1: And, you know, it's been an hour of power flower.
0: Sure has.
1: How are you feeling about it now, Belle, that it's all almost done?
0: I feel a little bit sad, but I also feel glad that we've had these amazing flowers brought to our attention, because these aren't your sturt desert peas. They're not your wattles. They're ones that might fly under the radar, flying duck radar perhaps. And so I guess going out, walking in the bush, I'm going to be a bit more, I don't know, observant as to what's around me, especially now we're coming into spring. It's going to be prime time for wildflowers.
1: It totally is. Orchid season is upon us, so you know I'm going to be. That's crawling around looking for tiny
0: little truffles.
1: Things. There's so many things coming in on the text line, people who are happy, people who are sad. We've got Kathy who says, "Hi, Anne and everyone, I voted for the Murnong. It's such a humble flower and it was so important to First Nations people as a food source. Love the Murnong. And I'm so glad that you all kept us company here on Radio National. You know, it's not very often that we in the science unit get to make live radio, and it's been an absolute pleasure to actually have some of you, the audience, interacting with us today and getting to say hello to you. And we've still got people coming in trying to win a prize pack. I think you might be too late by now, but you never know. Just keep them coming in. And I'm Dr. Anne Jones. With me on the desk has been Belle Smith from The Science Show.
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0: ABC News, hello, I'm Satyam Weinstein. Australian Federal Police have charged a Russian-Australian man with foreign interference. Here's our foreign affairs reporter, Stephen Jejets.
1: The 27-year-old was arrested yesterday in Sumner in Brisbane's western suburbs, but the AFP says he's a Victorian resident. He's been charged with attempting to engage in intentional foreign interference and is appearing in the Brisbane Magistrates Court today. Police are expected to provide more details later today at a media conference in Canberra. It's not the first time Russia's been linked to foreign interference in Australia. Two Russian-born Australian citizens were arrested in 2024 and charged over alleged attempting to gather and send state secrets to Russia.
0: The Plymouth Brethren Christian Church is denying it coordinated campaign activity or gave direction to its members to support the Liberal Party in last year's federal election. Here's political reporter Lexi Junawick.
2: Nine newspapers reporting members of a branch of the Christian sect, formerly known as the Exclusive Brethren, paid far-right figures across the country to track and heckle candidates from Labor, the Greens and Independents on the 2025 campaign trail. Appearing at the Joint Committee on Electoral Matters Inquiry, Church Director Lloyd Grimshaw has denied those allegations.
3: That's a complete lie. My church did not make any donations or support in any way political parties or third parties who were involved in the election.
2: Mr. Grimshaw has, however, admitted church members may have campaigned or been involved with the party in a personal capacity.
0: A lawyer representing two of the women involved in an alleged sexual assault engulfing the Sydney Swans AFL club says his clients are suffering severe stress and anxiety. Victoria Police is investigating an allegation of sexual assault in a Melbourne hotel room in the early hours of Monday morning. No one has been arrested and no charges have been laid. John Karantzis from Carboni Lawyers says his clients are traumatised by the events.
4: Fortunately, they've got loving family and we've provided them with professional support, which is needed. And we hope, you know, they'll be able to recover from this. But at this stage, they're suffering quite extensively from this trauma.
0: The Australian Transport Safety Bureau is investigating a fourth runway incident at Sydney Airport in a matter of weeks. Two Qantas planes, which had been taxiing on the tarmac on Tuesday morning, were given clearance to cross each other's path. The flight crew of one aircraft then noticed the other plane approaching and came to a stop. In a statement, Air Services Australia says it reported the potential traffic conflict to the ATSB earlier this week. Indonesian police are investigating the death of a Perth father after he was allegedly assaulted at a bar in Bali. Indonesian correspondent Tim Swanston has more.
5: In a statement, Bali Regional Police said Perth father Paul Dugan was allegedly assaulted more than 2 weeks ago at the One Tribe, One Life Lounge and Cafe in the popular tourist area of Kuta. In a GoFundMe page, his family alleged that the father of four was brutally assaulted by a group of Australians
0: across each other's path. The flight crew of one aircraft then noticed the other plane approaching and came to a stop. In a statement, Air Services Australia says it reported the potential traffic conflict to the ATSB earlier this week. Indonesian police are investigating the death of a Perth father after he was allegedly assaulted at a bar in Bali. Indonesian correspondent Tim Swanston has more.
5: In a statement,

0: the changes will be beneficial in the fight against pollution.
1: So in the short term, we might not see a significant difference, but in the medium and long term, we will see. As the fleet starts electrifying, it will have an impact on ambient air quality, but it will have a huge impact on exposure. And that, I think, is going to be very, very critical.
0: Not everyone is as optimistic. 50-year-old rickshaw driver Suraj Kumar Gupta has spent two decades transporting passengers through the city streets, earning about $10 a day. If I buy a new one at my age, he says, I'll grow old paying off the interest on the loan I will need. Suraj won't need to buy a new vehicle immediately, but when he does make the change, he's worried charging the batteries will cost him income. It takes 5 minutes to fill this up with a passenger, he says. Will that be possible in an EV? There are also questions over whether Delhi's charging infrastructure is ready to cope with an influx of new EVs. Amit Bhatt believes the city can lead the way for the rest of the nation.
1: This is the first attempt that India has done, any state in India has done. I think the success of it would not only define the air pollution battle in Delhi, but also for the rest of the country.
2: Amit Bhatt from the International Council on Clean Transportation, ending that report by Angus McIntosh. And that's all from the World Today team this week. The program's supervising producer is Matt Bamford. Associate producer is Barney Porter. And technical production by Christian Huff Johnston, Kim White and David Lawford. I'm Andy Park. I hope you have a great weekend. Bye for now.
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4: Hello, Cassie McCullough with you on ABC Radio National. Happy Friday. And congratulations to the Flannel Flower, which in the last hour was crowned Australia's number one wildflower, as voted by you in the ABC Radio National countdown of our top wildflowers. If you missed it, or you'd like to listen back to the whole thrilling thing, it'll be in the What the Duck podcast feed very shortly, in the next half hour, I'm being told. Well worth a listen for all the fun and the fascinating facts. The What the Duck podcast via ABC Listen or the ABC Radio National website. But now to what's that rash and what your sense of smell has to do with your sleep quality. Norman Swan and Tegan Taylor explain.
5: Do you have any hacks for getting yourself to go back to sleep when you wake up in the middle of the night?
6: Look, I don't.
5: Apart from scrolling the NEJM
6: or sending you an email at 2 in the morning.
5: Sending me emails from the Lancet.
6: I do find that if I just don't lift the phone, I do go back to sleep. So that's my hack. Just don't lift the phone.
5: Okay, so the screen doesn't work. So that then genuinely next time you send me a text or an email at 3 o'clock in the morning, I'll say you're breaking your own rule.
6: You will indeed. It's a while since you've had one. You might notice.
5: Actually, you know, I just thought you didn't love me anymore. I thought you were sending them to Shelby instead.
6: No, I don't want to wake up Shelby. I know she's sound asleep.
7: My notifications are off.
5: Well, sneaky, sniffy sleep hacks is actually what we're talking about today on What's That Rash?
6: The show where we answer the health questions which simply everyone's asking. So Dollar emailed in about a sleep event they went to where one of the experts made a throwaway comment that if one is having difficulty getting back to sleep, try smelling a pungent odour as it breaks some receptors in the brain or something like that. I was taken by the comment and wonder if it would be possible for you to explore this topic further. Well, you're partly to blame for this event, aren't you, Tegan?
5: This is an event that I was part of, a non-ABC event. This throwaway comment intrigued everyone. So I'm actually glad that we have an excuse to talk about it. And it really, Norman, has opened a, I don't want to say Pandora's box because that was bad. It has opened a treasure trove of nose and sleep-related research. So much more nose and sleep-related research than I thought was possible.
6: So let's just get the obvious out of the way so we can just talk about it, you know, normally. We are not talking about farting under the covers.
5: Of course, that's where your mind went.
6: Right? So we're not, and sadly, we're not talking about that.
5: Okay. We actually have done an episode of What's That Rash on farting. I do recommend going back and listening to it. I got to use a whoopee cushion more than once as a sound effect. No, but we are talking about scents, S-C-E-N-T-S, and sleep. And when I think of scents and sleep, Norman, I don't think about farting. I actually think about lavender. That to me is the thing that's sort of culturally most attached to sleepiness. So maybe that's where we start, because it actually has quite a long history as sort of a sleep adjacent herb.
6: Yeah, sleep adjacent. I mean, originally there were therapeutic properties attached to lavender. The English botanist John Gerard in the 17th century described various ways that lavender could be used. Abbess Hildegard in the 12th century mentions that lavender shouldn't be used as a food, but as a strong scent that might help with lice and evil spirits. So lavender has been around a while, in a sense, as aromatherapy. But, you know, even in the 100 years ago in the 20th century, it was still not about sleep, the use of lavender, but it's become synonymous with sleep in recent years.
5: Yeah, I mean, in the early 20th century, it was used as effectively an antiseptic, which is an interesting but probably not that relevant sidebar. It really wasn't until aromatherapy took off in the 1930s onwards. And then aromatherapy really kind of had a big moment from about the 70s onwards. And lavender has sort of taken to the fore in terms of the herb that people associate with sleep. I don't know if it's just because it's like relatively easy to farm. It smells kind of nice. What sort of evidence do we have that it actually helps with sleep though, Norman?
6: So it's not as if there's no evidence. There has been some evidence that certain aromas such as lavender, chamomile, jasmine have been associated with improved sleep quality, reduced anxiety. Why should we be surprised at that? Because when you sniff something in and it interacts with the olfactory epithelium, the olfactory lining at the top of your nose, that's brain adjacent. And the connections, you know, to understand why aromatherapy is not necessarily nutty, is that this part of your brain seems to have a direct line to your amygdala. And your amygdala is that part of your brain which processes emotion associated with memories. And so it is conceivable, perfectly conceivable physiologically, that something you sniff has a direct effect on the brain. And certainly you can imagine, we've all experienced odors that make us feel unwell or make us feel alert or more stressed. So this is not a nutty idea here at all.
5: I think it's worth pointing out that some of these studies are actually funded by companies that make smelly products, like aromatherapy. So there are potentially some conflicts of interest at play here too.
6: There are indeed.
5: The other thing I wondered about as well is whether it becomes a bit Pavlovian, that if you start to spray some lavender essential oil on your pillow before you go to sleep each night, then you start to associate that smell with sleepiness. And then when you smell it, your brain sort of goes to a sleepy place, teaching yourself that this is a sleep cue.
6: And it's interesting that you say teaching yourself, because there's increasing evidence, before we get to this whole idea of getting yourself back to sleep by inducing quite acute smells, there's increasing evidence that brain training, cognitive training to try and prevent dementia or maintain your cognitive function, is enhanced with olfactory training, smell training.
5: What?
6: Yep. Small study, an Australian study, where you would do traditional cognitive therapy, maybe cognitive training, I should say, which involves processing speed, memory training or something like that. Then you, at the same time, do smell training, which is actually smelling.
5: Smell training, imagining my nose like lifting weights.
6: Well, it is like lifting weights. So you get specific odors and you sniff them, and you sniff them on a repeated basis. You know, there are sticks which do this, and you can actually repeatedly train your brain to remember certain odors and be able to pair them. And it seems to enhance general cognitive training. It does your head in, but it's thought to be part of this notion that your sense of smell goes directly into the brain itself without other parts of the brain being involved. So normally when we experience something in our environment, it goes through our conscious brain, the cortex, then into the thalamus, which is deeper into the brain, and then into other parts of the brain in terms of the hippocampus and memory, amygdala and emotion, whereas odors seem to go straight from your nose up to the amygdala, bypassing all that, and is thought to stimulate the brain and create a situation, this is the theory, where it allows cognitive training to occur. So that's, I mean, this is just general stuff about how, you know, this whole idea of aromatherapy is not nut job stuff. This is stuff which has a physiological effect. It may not be that specific aromas have specific therapeutic effects, but it could be.
5: My brain is racing now, Norman. I'm wondering if you're using sense to ward off dementia or as part of that brain training. Are like sommeliers less likely to get dementia than the average person?
6: That's a very good point. No idea.
5: Further research is required. Okay, so we're talking about smelling and sleep. We're talking about lavender. Maybe it helps you get to sleep. Maybe it doesn't. Maybe you have trained your brain to do that. What about in the other direction? Can you have a smell so strong that it rouses you from sleep?
6: Well, we're notoriously bad at being roused from sleep by smells. So, for example, if there's a fire, smelling smoke doesn't always wake people up, even though you might be able to measure a response in the brain, which is why you need fire alarms. So you need sound as well to do that. You know, people have shown that you can interfere with sleep with, say, peppermint, and you get certain cranial nerves that come directly from the brain stimulated by smells such as peppermint. And so there is a specificity to some odours.
5: What about like smelling salts?
6: Well, that goes to the story that we started this with, the question that we started with, which is the event that you chaired where they talked about really pungent odours having an effect on the brain, which allows you to go back to sleep. Do you want to tell us about that research?
5: Yeah, so basically it's not really research, but it's people who are in this space who've kind of figured it out for themselves. So the event that I was part of included Professor Bruno Van Swindren from the Queensland Brain Institute at the University of Queensland. And he sort of threw this out as like, oh, if you want a tip to like get back to sleep if you wake up in the night, do what I do and smell a strong odour. And I will admit now, Norman, that we're deep in the episode that I originally thought about farts as well. I was like, what, you just ask your partner to fart and stick your head under the covers? I don't know. It's more complicated than that. But I basically went back to Bruno and asked him to explain in more detail, which of course he did. And he said he'd learnt the trick from a sleep research colleague, and he says it has a solid basis in neuroscience. And this is coming from someone who is a neuroscientist, so I'm believing him. He says insomnia is often caused by anxiety, which involves a part of the brain called the amygdala, which you mentioned before. You often go into sort of anxious loops that are hard to snap out of, hence the insomnia. Smell, as you said before, Norman, is the only sense that bypasses the thalamus filter. It goes straight from the nose to the amygdala for some reason, which is why odours often evoke strong emotional responses, as we said. So if you can smell a strong odour while you're in one of these anxiety loops, that odour can kind of break the cycle
6: and
5: momentarily reset your brain and kind of help you go back to sleep again. But he said there's a couple of things. It has to be strong odours, and you have to not know what it is before you smell it.
6: It's got to be a surprise.
5: So what he's got is a collection of little vials next to his bed.
6: Vials.
5: So one has nyokmam, like, you know, a fish sauce, lavender is one, aftershave, vinegar, cloves, and then has them randomly next to the bed, waking up in the night, feeling anxious, getting in that loop, can't break out of it, pick a vial at random, cop a sniff, put the lid back on, go back to sleep again. And he said, I can't guarantee it will work for everybody, but it did work for me, and the neuroscience makes sense.
6: Indeed. It reminds me of our episode on cramps and pickle juice.
5: Yes.
6: Our favourite topic now.
5: Which you mentioned because you had Norman, our correspondent, had a cramp and found that pickle juice did in fact work. So you think it's something to do with the shock?
6: Well, that's the theory behind pickle juice, is it hits the back of your throat and does something neurophysiologically to reset your brain. And according to our correspondent, Norman, it works like a dream.
5: worked like a dream that turned into a nightmare that turned into a pickle juice cramp.
6: And I don't know whether Yannick Sinner, when he can't sleep at night because he's worried about his next event, you know, sniffs pickle juice, but we'll
5: see. Next time, snort the pickle juice. It'll get you out of the anxiety spiral and solve your cramp problems. So while we're getting crazy with smells, what do we know about smells and dreams?
6: So with dreams, mixed picture, some odours do affect, you know, REM sleep, but remarkably little. Even intense odours do not seem to affect dreaming, but a very hard thing to study.
5: So interesting. And there's even been research that's tried to look at kind of using the power of smell to do things like treat addiction.
6: Yes, this is more psychological conditioning where you associate an awful smell with a behaviour you're trying to break. And what's been shown in some psychological research is that the emotion you want to associate with the habit you want to break or not start is disgust. Disgust is actually much more profoundly effective than fear. They've shown, for example, with kids, this is West Australian research actually, which looked at what it takes to put kids off smoking. And it's not fear of lung cancer or things like that. So they developed ads, which, by the way, got banned because they were so effective. So what do kids feel most disgusted about is the toilet. Mm. So somebody reaching into a toilet, pulling out a cigarette and lighting it, you know, kids go, ugh! And then the other is taking a cigarette to the mouth and lighting it, and it turns into a cockroach because kids hate cockroaches. So that sense of disgust. So people have used, try to associate, say, for example, hydrogen sulfate, rotten egg smells with smoking to try and condition you out of smoking. And it will work with some people, but whether it lasts or not is another issue.
5: Well, yeah, so they gave people the smell of cigarettes together with the smell of either rotten eggs or fish as people were sleeping. The idea that our brains are more malleable in sleep, and at least in this study, there was a significant reduction in smoking following this conditioning during sleep. So maybe there is something there.
6: Maybe there is. But do you want your brain messed around with while you're sleeping? I'm not so sure.
5: I don't want to be in a lab with scientists waving smells under my nose as I'm sleeping. Well, okay, so we're maybe waking up in the middle of the night, we're maybe smelling either fish extract or lavender at random. Those aren't the only sleep tips we can give people, though, if they're looking for a good night's rest.
6: People know the basics, which is dark room, no screens, don't drink alcohol before you go to bed, keep your caffeine away from, you know, probably the afternoon on, don't eat too close to bed, don't go exercising too close to bedtime, you can have a warm bath, but there are other things as well. We'll come back to that in another What's That Rest.
5: You're just throwing out these pearls of wisdom, Norman, as if everyone knows them. I think there's going to be some surprises in there, but sure, let's save that up for another time. Delore, thank you so much for the question and for the opportunity to talk about our noses and sleep, because it's been an absolute blast.
6: And it's another example of our N equals one series, which is, you know, if you've got a favourite...
5: Neuroscientist equals one.
6: That's right. So if you've got a favourite N equals one using smells, odours, aromatherapy, send them in. We'd love to hear from you.
5: thatrash@abc.net.au. I would particularly love to read your weird sleep hacks. Tell us how you get back to sleep if you wake up in the middle of the night. Make it weirder than Bruno's one.
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0: Sprinklers are the sound of summer in Australia. But from the big ones to smaller ones to a row of drippers in a strawberry patch, sprinkler systems are not just a soundtrack. They've changed the face of Australia. It's a revolution that we've hardly noticed. But what happens when the water runs out? I'm Jonathan Webb, and this is Lab Notes from ABC Radio National. Today, I'm joined by James Purtill. James is our technology reporter in the Radio National Science Unit, and he's been diving deep into the science and the history of sprinkling. G'day, James.
1: Hello, Jonathan.
0: You're a technology reporter. You spend your time on things like solar power and electric cars and artificial intelligence. Sprinklers seem quite low-tech by comparison, but they are incredibly significant to Australia as we know it, aren't they?
1: Yeah, they're definitely not AI. but the thing I like about sprinklers is they're so low-tech and familiar that we don't even look at them. We bury them. They're kept out of sight. But when you consider their cumulative aggregate impact, it's amazing. You know, whole cities can stay green while the bush around them turns brittle and dries up every summer. And we know this, well, we can kind of see the effects of this because all the kangaroos come into the cities and all the cockatoos flock into these backyards to have something to feed on. You know, it allows for all this great gardening culture that we have in Australia and for us to sort of stay cool during heat waves and things like that. And the sprinkler is the essential technology there because we just don't have time to stand around holding a hose with our busy modern lives.
0: Take us back to what sprinklers were like 100 years ago.
1: They were made of brass and galvanised iron. They might have a canvas hose and they were kind of a heavy, clunky thing that you drag around the lawn. It kind of came right after the invention of the suburban lawn in the 19th century. So in the US, you get the suburban lawn, and then soon after you get the sprinkler. And it kind of indicates that we've just always been looking to find ways to save time with the gardening, right? and that situation, yeah, basically lasted for a long time, right up until the 60s. You kind of had improvements in designs, but essentially, you know, the same material, and that was made it heavy and expensive.
0: But then suddenly things started to change a bit, and this is all tracked in a beautiful feature that you wrote for the news, the ABC News website, a couple of weekends ago, and it hinges on a few Australian kind of knockabout innovators.
1: Yeah, tinkerers who got really rich. And the first of those was a guy called Bill Antal. He was in Adelaide. He was an irrigation pump repair man who read in an article about a new kind of plastic and thought, maybe we could make a sprinkler head out of that. And that was in the 60s. He made a few and they sold out. And that, along with, you know, some other providers, was the sort of launch of the plastic sprinkler in Australia, which is now so ubiquitous, right? But back then, they were just, you know, it just started out as a handful made by this bloke in Adelaide.
0: To begin with, they didn't make it straight into everyone's backyards. You write that they were mostly a thing you found in orchards.
1: Yeah, because when you think of it, I mean, you know, it's great that you've got a plastic sprinkler, but what are you going to run that sprinkler off? So if you're going to run it off the mains water supply, you're going to have to be turning the sprinklers on and off throughout the day to water your garden. There wasn't any automation technology. And so plastic sprinklers combined with automation was the next breakthrough that allowed for really kind of lush suburban gardens. And the place that this happened was Perth, where I'm from. So Perth was a very dry, sandy place with a great interest in growing lawns. And a small company called Hugo and Hoyle, which mostly dug boreholes, figured out a way to automate these sprinkler systems and essentially run a big garden-wide network of irrigation off the mains water supply. I mean, that sounds kind of simple, but no one else was doing it at the time.
0: Right.
1: Pretty much anywhere in the world. California was doing it a bit.
0: So the breakthrough came from Hugel and Hoyle in Perth. An amazing name for a company. It sounds like a, you know, a bookshop in Harry Potter or something, but I've literally never heard of this. I gather they're a bit of a household name where you're from.
1: Well, they were. They're not really around anymore. But yeah, back in the 80s, they were a big deal. And it just meant that people could water a huge garden without much work. So a man who actually was my year six cricket coach, Wally Edwards.
0: Okay.
1: So when I knew him, I was vaguely aware that, you know, but when he was coaching me cricket, vaguely aware that he was doing something in irrigation. And then 20 years later or so, I learned that he'd sold his company for $160 million.
0: Whoa.
1: His company was called Holman Industries, and it became the largest supplier of irrigation supplies to Bunnings. And he kind of pioneered the switch from installing irrigation being a professional service to something that you could do DIY, which meant that more people could afford it, which meant, yeah, more sprinkler systems in the suburbs. And Wally Edwards, he also played cricket for Australia. It's an amazing character.
0: Multi-talented. And, and coach James Purtill, for which we will always be grateful. You also describe this type of system, which Wally pioneered, as adult Lego, which is a brilliant description and kind of encapsulates that tinkerer's appeal, I guess, of being able to figure out the system yourself and add a little extra bit when you put in a strawberry patch or whatever it might be.
1: That's right. I mean, adult Lego was kind of my way into the story because it's how I've been spending my weekends. I live in Perth and we have a very dry climate, and I'm just spending a lot of time trying to get the garden watered with sprinklers. And so I sort of started to wonder how many other people were doing that and why the irrigation aisle at the hardware store was just so busy all the time. And that's how I got into this story.
0: Fascinating. The shape of the suburbs and the greening of them wasn't the only thing changing, was it? In the background, there is a change looming to the globe's climate, which in turn is starting to affect the balance of this sort of equation of how we green our suburbs.
1: There's an amazing statistic here. So Perth was one of the first cities in the world to experience the impact of climate change. I mean, that's a sort of recognised fact. From 1970

0: onwards, it's rainfall decline 20%. That's, you know, 20%, it's a lot, but you might not think it's too much. But because the ground dried out, when the rain fell, it just got soaked up. So stream flow declined 80%.
1: Wow.
0: So there was just no water running into the dams. In 1970, Perth relied on rain for all of its water. By 2026, it's about 8%.
1: Where does the rest come from if it's no longer coming out of the sky and out of the rivers?
0: Well, partly from the ground. There's artesian water, but...
1: So bores in...
0: Yeah, bores.
1: In backyards or in sort of big parks and stuff, that's where the water comes
0: from?
1: Yeah,
0: and big industrial-scale bores that are, you know, used by the Water Authority. So that's a big part. But increasingly and significantly, it's desalination. So that's filtering the salt out of seawater, and tens of billions of litres of that is produced in Perth every year. It's the largest producer of desal in Australia by a long, long way. And, you know, it's comparable to anything that's happening around the world, including in the Middle East. So without that desalination, I've heard from experts that, you know, Perth would probably cease to exist. It just would be very hard to support a city, at least of this size, without desal.
1: Wow. We also know there's huge benefits to be found from green spaces in cities. How do we reconcile that with the increasing scarcity of water? Do we need to say goodbye to the sprinkler as the icon of the Australian summer?
0: It's an amazing technology, desal, but it has its drawbacks. And I think it is going to force us to reassess what we keep green. We really need green cities to survive the heat, to avoid that urban heat island effect. Green spaces are really, really important, but I think we need to be a bit more selective about how we create those spaces and who gets to use them. You know, are they public spaces? Are they places that anyone can go to in a heat wave, or is it something more exclusive?
1: James Pertil, thank you very much for sharing your lab notes with me.
0: Thank you, Jonathan.
1: This episode of Lab Notes was produced on Gadigal, Menang Noongar and Whadjuk Boodjaa country. Our producer is Fiona Pepper, and I'm Jonathan Webb. Catch you next week.

0: A person wrote their will on the back of the cornflakes packet.
1: What makes a will legally binding? And why the answer may surprise you.
0: He was driving his tractor and he rolled it. It killed him, but not immediately. He had time to write what he wanted done on the tractor fender, and that was allowed.
1: Join me, Damien Carrick, and Professor Prue Vines from UNSW for a special episode of The Law Report, 5:30pm Tuesday on ABC Radio National and anytime on ABC Listen.
2: You're listening to ABC Radio National. Cassie McCullough with you. Nick Bryant, presenter of Saturday Extra, is here to give us a sneak preview of what he'll be talking about tomorrow morning. Nick, hi.
3: Cassie, how are you?
2: Pretty good, actually.
3: Spring is in the air, isn't it?
2: Yeah, and I'm very excited for the flannel flower, which has just won the top 10 wildflowers countdown on ABC Radio National.
3: So many countdowns. But it's good to see the flannel flower getting the recognition that it deserves.
2: Oh, it is a beautiful thing. They're all beautiful and fascinating, actually. Now, you've got a couple of really interesting, I mean, a zillion interesting stories tomorrow, but one caught my eye, and that is the Lockerbie disaster case, which is almost 40 years ago now. The plane fell from the sky after a terrorist attack. It's a reopening. There's some more legal proceedings taking place.
3: Yeah, it's interesting, isn't it, with Lockerbie? You think, wasn't that sorted out years ago? Wasn't there a conviction? And then it was. There was a conviction more than 10 years ago. Al-Megrahi, who was a Libyan, who was accused of and found guilty of being a mastermind behind that terrorist attack. Well, another trial is going to begin next week. It's in Washington, actually. The US prosecutors have managed to bring another Libyan before the courts. And we've been talking with an FBI agent who this case really dominated his life. His name is Dick Marquis. He joined the FBI when J. Edgar Hoover was the FBI director.
2: Okay, so
3: he was there during Watergate and wow. He was there during Lockerbie. And yeah. He's going to be appearing at the trial, I think, and he's certainly been subpoenaed. And yeah, it's fascinating that, you know, for many families still there isn't closure.
2: Oh, of course. Absolutely. Yeah, understandably so. All right, well, that'll be very interesting to meet him. Also, someone scored a Tassie Tiger head at an auction recently.
3: Yeah, I love this story, partly because it came from my hometown, which is Bristol, which is obviously Britain's fairest city. And it involves what was thought to be a stuffed fox, right? And then somebody realised, that's not a stuffed fox, that's a Tasmanian tiger. And that guy was a guy called James Cranfield. He's a taxidermist. He got into this bidding war, apparently, at the auction because he described this as a find of a lifetime. Well, we're going to be talking with James
2: Cranfield
3: tomorrow morning.
2: My question really is, I wonder if the DNA, I mean, we have one tiger left, you know, in a museum, but I wonder if, you know, there's any use in the DNA, maybe.
3: You could bring back the Tasmania tiger,
2: clone
3: maybe.
2: Clone it in another similar
3: Jurassic
2: animal.
3: Jurassic Park. Meets That's right. Tasmania.
2: That's right. We can only hope. All right, Nick, we look forward to catching up with you just after the 7 o'clock news tomorrow morning.
3: Great stuff.
2: Nick Bryant there. Don't miss it. Saturday Extra, always worth getting up for if you don't already have an early morning. Ahead on Radio National, Speaking Out, and Larissa Behrendt's guest is Dr. Ray Kelly, whose passion for revitalising Indigenous language and culture and heritage has spanned more than 40 years. And then at 3, Conversations with Sarah Kanoski.

0: ring peak hour?
1: Some of the data I've seen says it can actually reduce by 25%, which is great when you're going to peak hour traffic. So, we'll see how it goes. We're going to trial it for a couple of years. So it'll be great, good learning for us, and we'll learn as we go and prove it. And then we'll roll out a few other ones to see how we go with them too.
0: In the NRL, retiring Canberra Raiders legend Josh Papali'i is preparing to play his final home game of a 16-year career against the Brisbane Broncos. A big crowd's expected at Canberra Stadium, which has been renamed Papa's House for the night in honour of the veteran prop. Papali'i has been named in the starting side to take on the Broncos in what will be his 341st NRL appearance for the Raiders. You're up to date with ABC News. You can get more news at any time by downloading the ABC Listen app.
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9: Dalai Kurigindart is no really is all of the kids are playing together. So Gindart is happy. It's fun, it's playing. And so with the minute I hear that, I feel a bit, you know, a bit happy too. So words can mean, words can take you immediately to a place. We can also take them to words that are, you know, very harmful and have been hurtful in the past. And so when I use language, it allows me to feel connected to a time, a place, and obviously a feeling.
10: Dr. Ray Kelly on why language, connection and culture are key to strong leadership in our communities. And Flash Black takes you back to Wave Hill Station 60 years after it was handed back to the Gurindji people. This is Speaking Out. I'm Larissa Berendt. Dr. Ray Kelly has dedicated over 40 years to safeguarding Indigenous language, culture and heritage. Growing up on an Aboriginal mission outside of Armidale, New South Wales, Ray Kelly was always influenced by his family to take pride in his culture and to speak his Dungudi and Gumbanga language. His passion for culture and country saw him go on to become a leading Indigenous language researcher and deputy head of the University of Newcastle's Wallatooka Institute. He also serves as chair of the New South Wales Aboriginal Land Council, a position that sees him rely heavily on his cultural knowledge and ability to connect with communities. I've been such a fan of Ray Kelly's. I admire how grounded he is in culture, his gentle but commanding leadership style and his endless commitment to our people. It's taken a long time to get him on the show, but he has been worth the wait. This is my conversation with the formidable Dr. Ray Kelly. Dr. Ray Kelly, thank you so much for being with us on Speaking Out.
9: Thank you, Larissa, and wonderful to be with you.
10: It's been a long time coming. I've been really looking forward to this conversation, but I thought we might start with asking you to share a little bit about what your upbringing was like and what were the influences that sort of shaped the person that you are today? Who were the people that were really influential as you were growing up?
9: Yeah, sure. Look, I was born on a little reserve out of Armidale. We affectionately called it Silver City, either that or the dump. East Armidale Reserve, two lots of houses, top and bottom, seven on the top and seven on the bottom. So that was the world that I grew up in, or was raised in, obviously on feeling like I was on the fringe of white Australia. And went to the little preschool there and then obviously went into town and, certainly felt isolated. But in my own community, I felt loved and I felt wanted and, I was a free-spirited kid. And so I think the most important person in my life at that time, other than mum and dad, was my grandmother, who I have, such wonderful memories of the warmth of her place.

0: The smell of food, the open fireplaces where we would occasionally stay with grandparents, grandfather and grandmother, and they're sitting into the wee hours of the night, talking till all hours, and it became a very familiar space for me. So I think that earlier grounding in storytelling was from those two old couple.
1: And of course, you've done so much around language, teaching it, revitalizing it, ensuring it stays strong. How did that start? When did your first sort of connection to language become something that you were really, really passionate about, that you understood the importance of?
0: Well, I think, again, it goes to that earlier time period of really understanding or having a deep belief in language, even though as we got older, moving from, let's say, primary school into high school, by then, our world view around us and certainly the pressures of white Australia had set our pathway forward. We needed to get out and get a job or put ourselves into a training program. But it was that earlier grounding of language that reminds me, so that actually cemented my future work in this space. But it was that notion that language continues to hold, and I believed that as a child, but I couldn't quite make sense of it all. The pressures of white Australia, the pressures of, what it is to be an Australian, the challenges that we were facing back then. And I suppose there was I don't know, it was almost like a personality split at one point, But I came through that, and it, at some point, I began to work in at least my cultural output was more performative. I was obviously dancing and performing for quite a number of years, and so I had been at one point, trying to articulate a cultural position. I was a didgeridoo player. But I'd often felt that that was not quite right. It wasn't quite my space, and so I wanted to introduce songs into that space. And I'm probably thinking maybe 27, 28, I started to talk to my grandfather about songs, and then that led to a recovery of sorts. But whilst I was traveling through from up the North Coast, coming past my dad's old place at Seven Oaks, just out of Kempsey, he gave me a manuscript of a linguist named Amanda Lisarag, thrust it into my hands and said, "Here, look at this. Take a look at this," which in other words was, "This is something you need to investigate, something you need to spend some time in." I then started to work with Amanda Lisarag to get a sense of how she was framing the language up. And at some point I sheered away from that and said, here's my take on that language. And it's something that I've followed through. In my PhD, I recount this as having radical trust in the data. And sometimes the data is on paper, but sometimes the data lives in cultural memory, and it lives in story in country, and it lives in story amongst people. And so that's been the pathway that I followed, and it's led me to where I am today. I have a whole new orthography for the language description. I have a belief that there is a broader language space other than these smaller language descriptions that exist. And the only way we're ever going to get there is if we start to have people talking together, effectively talking together, doing the research, and being prepared to put their material out there. And some of the challenges I see today for our people is it's It's a very lonely place to be in leadership amongst language revivers. So for me, it's about let's get the conversations happening. Let's be bold. Let's be dynamic. Let's start talking about things in a very different way. And that data is, there's a core to all the material. And if we can get to it, I think there's a brighter future for the language recovery. And the communication lines right across, particularly across this state.
1: I've always really admired your dedication to language, and I think one of the things I've been able to appreciate through your work is all of the different facets that language gives us other than just the words. And I wonder if you could share with us, how do you feel when you're speaking your language? What does it mean to you to be able to do that?
0: For me, it's about saying, look, this is who I am. And I can describe that by language, but the minute I describe it, I can feel it. You know, we have a thing that's I can say mula mula boo, and that's a long time ago. And the minute I start saying something like that, I can go to a particular time in history, but I can take myself to that place. And obviously, if I wanted to then describe that place, I could do so. But this is what language does for me. It allows me to connect with the feeling of the word, the word to be happy, the word to be playing. Dalai Korigindart is Nuri is all of the kids are playing together. So Gindart is happy, it's fun, it's playing. And so with the minute I hear that, I feel a bit happy too. So words can take you immediately to a place. We can also take them to words that are, very harmful and have been hurtful in the past. And so when I use language, it allows me to feel connected to a time, a place, and obviously a feeling.
1: And how does it feel when you see young people speaking that language that you've been so central in regenerating?
0: I have no problem of a young person rising up to raise a voice, to present themselves to whoever's listening. And it's one of my real bugbears at the moment when people start to say, that kid's not quite talking right. When are we ever going to grow through this stuff and go, it doesn't matter. That kid is trying to express themselves. They're trying to say, I'm here and I'm somebody and I'm somebody that wants to do things and I'm, to me, I just celebrate it. I celebrate it every time a child rises and raises a voice. Of course, you want to be able to have a conversation and they say, can you extend that a little bit? Here is a way that you might want to do it, or somebody else might bring you further material. But for that one particular time, that child raising, saying, my name is, and I come from, I just think it's such a fantastic thing to see. And it's the best thing to experience.
1: You spoke a little bit about what you see as some of the barriers around language regeneration. But I wonder if you could share with us what you think or what you'd like to see happen to support vibrant Indigenous languages, vibrant Aboriginal First Nations languages.
0: Well, I think there is a phenomenon that's happening that's really, really exciting at the moment, is that Aboriginal people are starting to share language from all parts of Australia. And, these are the good things that you can get on Facebook. When somebody presents the material, my name is, I'm from this place, I'm talking about country. If you listen deeply to those people, you can hear a relationship of language, and people then go, okay, so we're not in isolation. And I'm talking, I'm talking of listening to Walpri and going, my God, there are a lot of things that are similar. There are a lot of things that I can already understand. And so when we start to think like this, and we start to see these correlations of language that have travelled these multitude of highways and byways of storytelling that have, you know, transferred right across this country. How could it not have? How could we not have relationship if we've been in this isolated, cultural spacing for 60,000 years? How could we not have relationship? And so, for me, that is the key to our way out. And if I could do that, if I could have it, I would ask people to be prepared to share their material, to have it open to scrutiny. And not everybody has to agree with us, but at least if you look at the material, you go, okay, so what is the science behind your language description? Where is the data coming from? What does the data suggest? And so from my perspective, I don't just use the written data. I'm actually working with sound files. And to that end, if we start thinking about the future of this language work, there must be, who can imagine, 100,000 hours of language files that are recorded in at the Institute of at IATIS. There's a whole range of opportunities there that we could work from.
1: It was this kind of work that you've done, so culturally based, so strong with language and culture, that I think made many of us who are members of Aboriginal land councils, our local land councils in New South Wales, quite excited when you became the chair, that you bring that particular grounding in culture and language. It's no small job to be the chair of the New South Wales Aboriginal Land Council. It's elected, so you are there because people want you to be there. How did you approach the responsibility of taking on such a big role that's a representative role?
0: Look, when I first decided to run for council, for the regional councillor's role, I was probably at the end of a period of time with the universities, and that is because I probably needed something else, a shot in the arm for something else. I was able to obviously do a lot of research for myself, had grown through that research, had started to have a broader view about the world, about the way in which Aboriginal people had not only been treated but are continuing to be treated. And so the opportunity to run was, look, we'll just give it a run, you know. Had a small campaign, my daughter, my two daughters and my son, my wife, we put together and we said, okay, we're running. With the backing of my wife, she said, okay, let's do it. We put together a campaign, ultimately becoming successful due to a broad base support right across the region. And, as each of us run, we carry seconds, and so I'm under no illusion that I didn't win by a majority outright, that there were other people who thought, well, maybe he might be a good second. So we get to the job, we're on the job, and at the first meeting of council, I was prepared to put my hand up and was then successful. But when I look at the leadership within the New South Wales Aboriginal Land Council, we're a board of nine. We share across all of the multitude of issues that we have to face. We share together, and I've got some outstanding councillors who support and have supported me in my leadership role. Certainly the current deputy chair, Leanne Hampton, is a fantastic support. Previous to that, Councillor Ross Hampton was also very good in the role. But all councillors take leadership seriously, and when we sit down, we have a bit of a tussle at times, but we start to think collectively about what is good for the network, and what we mean by that is we don't make decisions that that haven't had good consideration around them. So it is a lonely place. Leadership is a lonely place, but when you look around and you see the benefits starting to happen with our communities, when they know that we're prepared to stand up for them and that we're prepared to, prepared to raise the issues with particularly governments, but also to for them to understand that it's okay to take to umbrage at some of the things that we do. It's okay for them to raise objection and to ask for answers. But the reality is that we can't be everything to everybody, and so that's okay if we just do it with a good heart, with a strong spirit that what we're working for, working towards is a more comprehensive service delivery to our land councils, but the ability to help assist them to become leaders in their own spaces and so this notion of leadership starts to expand just beyond even our local land councils. I'm experiencing today that some of the leadership that's happening with young members in our land council. At our recent Eastern Zone meeting, we had several young people come from a number of the land councils, and to hear them express themselves and to raise concerns with us, it was such a powerful time and such a powerful movement. At the same time, we had a number of elders in the room who humbly allowed those young people to take the floor and to take the leadership in particularly that last day of our conversation. So leadership is a funny thing. It's a difficult thing. At times people think it's ego-based, but I suppose there are times when we can use a little ego and take a photo and celebrate the wins, because we've had a few in our past. When we look back to the start of the Ulla in 1983, look how far we've come, and yet we've still got challenges to overcome. But we've come a long way.
1: That was the first part of my conversation with Ray Kelly. Later we'll hear more about his current fight for the Land Rights Act in New South Wales and how he's been a key figure in consultations with the state government. This is Speaking Out. I'm Larissa Berendt, and here's some music from the band South Summit with their song Top of the Hill.

0: was music from Perth band South Summit with their song Top of the Hill.
1: This is Speaking Out.
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0: Earlier we heard about Ray Kelly's passion for revitalising language, particularly for younger generations. His ability to lead communities and share his knowledge has bled through his work as chair of the New South Wales Aboriginal Land Council. More recently, when the New South Wales government announced changes to the Aboriginal Land Rights Act, he rallied together Aboriginal land councils from across the state to protest the changes. Ray has always been a strong advocate for land rights and continues to be a staunch leader today. He is part two of my conversation with Ray Kelly, looking at the future of the Land Rights Act in New South Wales. I was going to ask you that before we get on to the current proposed changes. I was interested to hear from your perspective what you think are some of the wins or the benefits that have flowed to Aboriginal people in New South Wales from the Aboriginal Land Rights Act. As you say, was implemented in 1983, along with the Northern Territory regime, has been one of the longest running and the strongest in many ways, and it does have a very strong representative structure through our local land councils and the state. But just from your experience, what would you highlight as some of the achievements of the scheme?
3: I would say the fact that we've still got a very strong cultural presence, that we are still able to project our sense of sovereignty, that there is still unfinished business to do. Many of our land councils at times have fallen over, and yet they've resurrected themselves, they've picked themselves up out of the dust. I think that shows resilience, and I think that that's an important thing. Obviously, we've been able to accumulate some land across the state, yet when we start to think about how much land that is compared to what is available or what once belonged to all of us, it's only a pittance. But I think that we can continue to grow and become a strong network. The fact that, when we saw in this recent bill, and I know we're going to get to that conversation in a minute, but the strength of the network that came together to join forces to say, you know, we're united in this resistance of you wanting to change the rules around us, and we're not going to take it. And so for me, I think those are some of the real strengths. Obviously, in some of the smaller communities, some of those communities have to do everything. They're a one-stop for everything. And so we actually appreciate those smaller communities who don't have the allied services like health and medical, and housing and, a broad range of other things. So they do it all. And so we're in awe of those smaller communities because they have to do everything on the same amount of money that we're providing to everybody else. So for me, it's resilience. For me, it's about this determination to keep fighting regardless of the challenges, because there are many. But we've raised a voice. We continue to raise a voice, and we're continuing to hold this government and governments to account. We're saying there is unfinished business. Now, whether we go down the line of treaty or whether we go down the line of local compacts, that's not for me to decide, but I'm here to support the Land Council's voice and to advocate where I can.
0: And let's now turn to the proposed changes. Can you talk us through, for people who haven't been following, what was proposed by the government and then what the objections are? Why have the land councils come together to criticise what the government's proposing?
3: So when we start to think about, just to give clarity, the changes to the Crown Lands Act is the place where we apply for unused and unwanted Crown land. So we can make an application under the Aboriginal Land Rights Act 1983 for that land to be determined by the Crown that it's unused and unwanted, and it should be then passed on to each of the local land councils. Now, when that land comes to us, it comes unencumbered mostly, or maybe it might have some contamination issues, but it comes unencumbered. It's actually Crown land. Sorry, it's a freehold title that allows our people to either sell it or invest maybe through some development. So it is a really good act that allows for us to have, you know, some cash at the bank or some dollars to do some of the things that we want to do in our communities. Now, what the Minister for Crown Lands did, I think it was in July this year, was introduced a bill through the upper house whereby he wanted to make some changes. What we see are a number of amendment bills that we disliked, and we totally reject, and we continue to totally reject those. One of those would have been the ability for that minister into the future to make retrospective decisions and to validate leases on some of those parcels of land. Now, obviously, it's been the poor administration of the Crown Lands Department that has failed to uphold these leases, or there may have been occasions when the land was not wanted by one group or another. And so what we're saying, at a point in time, if we make a claim at that time when that land is not wanted or is not being used appropriately, we have every right to claim it. Now, what the minister is actually suggesting right now is that if he makes an umpire call and then looks at the historical material and goes, you know, they probably still wanted it anyway. Well, that's not our business. We're not into that. That shouldn't be our role. Our role should be to claim the land because it was made available, or it should have been available, or it should have been appropriate to claim, and therefore it should be by rights. If there are no impediments, it should be passed to the local land councils.
0: And just to be clear for people who don't understand that, as you've said, Crown land can only be claimed if it's not being used or isn't needed for any other essential purpose. And that means things from everything from conservation to housing. So this is really land that isn't needed for anything else. And as you say, it's been a scheme that's allowed Aboriginal people to get that land in freehold, which means that they can use it for a range of things, whether that's cultural or whether it's for economic development. What kind of consultation was done with the Land Council about this change?
3: At the point of us finding out that the bill had passed, absolutely nothing with the New South Wales Aboriginal Land Council, nor any of the land councils that we have been working with. Now, we understand that the minister has had conversations with a couple of other agencies. I'm not going to call them out here right now because that's not what's important. What's important is that the broader network came together and said, you know, we're not having conversations or consultations in this manner. It was false and misleading to say that we were consulted, because we weren't. The bill was passed through the upper house late at night, whilst most members were either on their way home or at home. We just thought that was quite deceitful. We've called the minister out on that, Minister Camber. We've called him out on that, and we've said to him, look, what you've done is you're creating bad law. You're creating bad law by taking away the ability of our network to apply the Aboriginal Land Rights Act. It could have been quite easily worked through. The minister still has the ability to make good, to determine that some of those pieces of land, were wanted for essential purposes and was lawfully occupied. But if it wasn't, you can't pretend that it was.
0: What is it that you would like to see happen, given what's already taken place? But how do you see a pathway through to resolving this issue? What would you like to see happen?
3: Oh, it can only ever be a proper negotiation. It can only ever be a proper negotiation. So my hope is that the minister will fail to get the numbers. My hope is that there'll be enough community support and enough community action against the current Labor government for them to realise that this is not good, this is inappropriate and it shouldn't be done. We hope that what they will do is hold the through this year and then give us the opportunity to sit down and have real conversations with the minister, have real conversations with the Crown Lands Department. Let's work through this thing and let's give everybody a fair share, because at this stage, all we're getting is the smaller bits of land. They have no problem any of the land out over the sandstone corridor. It's all of this important, valuable land on the East Coast. However, I would imagine there's going to be parcels of land over the sandstone corridor that will also be impacted. But what we're saying is this: you can still have this if you want to build a proper negotiation and a proper consultation. You can tell us that, you know, let's say your surf life-saving clubs, maybe where there's an arrangement that can already be had. And we've got examples where relationships have been maintained when people have been granted land that they've continued to have leases with third parties. And so it can continue to be the same way. It doesn't have to change. We just think it was due to the fact that we were not consulted, due to the fact that we've not had, a proper consultation process. We've fought and we've argued and we've forced the government to sit and have conversations with us. But it's it's one element of the government. So what does the Minns government really want to do about this? Do you really want to go down this line and then have us, have us on the streets again? Is that what they really want? To some degree, it's been a great thing for us because it's allowed us to come out of isolation. But we've got to now work through more of that. We've got to continue to work with the membership and also to take each of the government departments to task.
0: There's no doubt that there's a lot of responsibility with the role that you have as chair, and I think the sorts of political fights that you're describing now are really highlight just how important the role is, how important the advocacy is and what's at stake. Through all of that, how do you keep yourself grounded? What keeps you strong?
3: Grandchildren. Absolutely, it's grandchildren, but it's not just my direct grandchildren, it's young people. Because it allows me to retrospectively go, wala, wala, boo, when I was a young bala. When I was a young person, who was advocating for us then? Well, this was the start of that political space for me, was from the 1970s onwards. So I had people advocating for me. So it makes it easier for me to feel comfortable around, either what I'm doing or what our council are doing. And we collectively talk about this stuff all the time about, the old people fought and, we stand on the shoulders of giants. And to some degree, what we're saying is that we're just a part of the continuum. We'll continue to fight the same fight, and because there is no other issue to deal with other than to talk about disparity and then the lack of opportunity that, what our land at this stage is being able to deliver to us, or the fact that governments are servicing us in a certain way, that they have a plan for our future. Their plan cannot be without us, and that's been the challenge of trying to help people understand that anything created at a national level or at a state level and then transferred to the community doesn't always fit that local community. But just to clarify, what keeps me grounded is the fact that I've I'm part of the continuum. I was a child and a young person at a start time when people were fighting for me, and I'm just doing it for the young people today.
0: When you think back to where things were when you were growing up in the little camp outside of Armidale to what you're seeing now as possible at the national level, what's been achieved through things like the advocacy for land rights, what's being achieved through the revitalisation of language and young people speaking that now, what are your reflections on the things that you think that have improved over your lifetime?
3: It's this sense of identity for me. It's been my sense of identity. I certainly know where I come from. I certainly have knowledge of my ancestors through stories of the old people talking about people, events and places. But when I talk about identity, I talk about this sense of not just pride of culture and heritage, but this intuition that says to me there's more here to be found. And that to me is the key going forward. Particularly, it's not just in language, but language is a really important opportunity for us here to build this sense of historical struggle. We have particular sites everywhere in this country where there is a story to be found, whether it's that intangible thing that we have to think about, what does it mean to have had this place of gathering, and then what do I do with it? So for me, it goes to the heart of my cultural essence, but it also allows me to be an intellectual freedom rider, and that's what we need to have. We need to be able to, and not just call things out because you're angry and you're frustrated and you can't make sense of things, but when things do make sense to you, when things do, when you see a relationship or the possibility of a relationship, then those things need to be pushed and examined so that we can work out what has really happened to us. Colonization, whether we call it that or whether we call it, the oppression of the crown. The old people used to call them Yamangalin, which meant that they had hard hands. These were the police in the time. They called them hard hands. So when we start to think about how all of those years of oppression have come to us, they've injured us. Colonization has injured us beyond sometimes words. But to get freedom from that, to get out of that, I think it was Bob Marley's thing, free yourself from, what is it? What was the line? I can't think. Free yourself. None of us can. Yeah, sounds like that. But those are the sorts of things that have struck with me over the years,
0: I love the idea of intellectual freedom riders, and it reminds me, Ray, of how much I love listening to you talk, how much I've admired what you've achieved over the years. That you do always make us think more deeply and to reflect on the things around us in a way and think about them differently. And I really appreciate you taking the time with us on Speaking Out to share a bit about your journey, a bit about your leadership, but also to inform us of the very important fight that's going on at the moment around land rights in New South Wales. Thank you so much.
3: All right, Marissa. Thank you. We'll see you all again and hear from you all again.
0: Yes, thanks. Bye.
3: Bye-bye, mate. Thank you.
0: That was my conversation with Chair of the New South Wales Aboriginal Land Council, Dr. Ray Kelly. I've been waiting to have him on the show for a long time now, so it's great to be finally able to pin him down. I hope you enjoyed our conversation as much as I did.
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0: Each fortnight, Flash Black will replay some moments that have left a mark on First Nations history. Tasha James from the ABC Archives will take you back in time, bringing the past into the present, one remarkable story at a time. This week's Flash Black takes you back to the Wave Hill walk-off, exploring what led up to the iconic moment that brought together a Prime Minister and a Gurindji leader.
5: And to you these deeds as proof in Australian law that these lands belong to the Gurindji people.

0: We all know the iconic moment. Gough Whitlam stands beside Gurindji elder Vincent Lingiari and takes a handful of soil and pours it slowly into the hands of Vincent. It was a simple gesture, but in that moment, that handful of Gurindji soil represented something much bigger. Land, justice, and the long fight for Aboriginal land rights in Australia. I'm Tasha James, a proud Wiradjuri woman and manager of Indigenous collections and community access in the ABC archives. And this is Flash Black, where history comes alive through the moments, voices, and stories that continue to shape our country. Today, we're travelling back to Wave Hill Cattle Station in the Northern Territory. It's August 1966 and the Gurindji people have had enough.
1: These Aboriginal stockmen are on strike. They walked off the job over a month ago. Their wives, children and relatives went with them. This is the Wave Hill mob.
0: In the 1960s, the Aboriginal land rights movement was gaining traction. Indigenous leaders across the country were speaking out against the mistreatment of Indigenous people, fighting for equality and demanding something that should never have been taken from them, their land. And at Wave Hill, one man was about to take a stand against one of the largest cattle stations in the world. His name was Vincent Lingiari.
2: And Mr. Morris come along. He said, "Hey, you're stealing another man's country." He said, "Oh, yes." "That's all right." And I said, "Well, what was before the bestie born and I born?" I said, "That was the blackfella country."
0: For generations, his people, the Gurindji, lived and cared for their country well before their traditional lands were taken over for pastoral use. And the British company Vesti Brothers ran the Wave Hill station. Vincent Lingiari had worked there himself since the age of 12. He couldn't read or write, and English was his second language. Despite that, he was a respected elder amongst the Gurindji and the Maljan people and understood exactly how they were being mistreated. They were living and working on their own lands in harsh conditions, receiving rations of food, tea and tobacco as their wages, and denied rights over the land that had always been theirs. Vincent saw the inequality of the situation and tried to change things. He approached the station manager asking for better pay and working conditions for the Aboriginal stockmen. They refused. So he made a decision. If they wouldn't listen, the Gurindji would walk. On the 23rd of August 1966, 200 Gurindji workers, their families and others, walk off Wave Hill Station. And at the centre of the movement was Vincent Lingiari.
2: "I'm going to do with the land. Well, I do something about it. If I get cattle, if I get a horse, I might grow a bit bigger. I might start something else more. Yeah. And if I get the land, someone give me the land, well, that's all right. Yeah. And people can be working well."
3: What made you and the others here decide that suddenly now you want your land and your cattle when you'd been working for Wave Hill for years? Why did you suddenly decide to do this?
2: Oh, well, we always get sick and tired for howling and robbing another man's, you know, white people stick to the white Aboriginal wife and make a lot of trouble about all that thing.
0: Walking off the station, going towards Dugaroo, also known as Wadi Creek, they established a community. And in doing so, they made a powerful statement. This is our country.
1: A camp in the dry bed of the Victoria River, with little shade from 90 degree heat, dust and flies. Here in the vast outback, 600 miles south of Darwin, I listen to allegations of deprivation and inhumanity. of Aborigine claims that on some stations they live like dogs in huts they have to crawl into. Their food, salt beef and damper. Aboriginal leader Dexter Daniels wants wage equality now, not, as the court said, by December 1968.
2: Well, it's a long time to wait. I think we shouldn't wait. We want the money now.
4: You want the money now?
2: Yes, by 1968. Too long to wait.
4: So you want to break the law, in effect?
2: That's right.
4: You think you get all the Aborigines on your side?
2: Yes.
0: What began as a protest for low wages and terrible working conditions became something much bigger. An almost decade-year-long campaign for land, dignity and self-determination. The Gurindji refused to give up. They were joined by the trade unions, Aboriginal activists and supporters from across the country. People took to the streets, marched, raised money and demanded that the Gurindji be given their land back.
5: Well, I think that he's in a position where he can do something for Aboriginal people, and we certainly support him, and we hope that he can do something in a positive manner. No more promises, but really positive action.
6: It's about time they woke up themselves and given us a chance to see what we can do and we can't do. You know, a chance, just a small chance, man. There's only one block. We only want one block out of tens of thousands of millions of acres around here. Just a chance. That's all we really need. Now I reckon we can really whip it.
0: And while the Gurindji continued their fight at Dugaroo, Australia kept changing around them. During that time, there were two federal government elections and five different Australian prime ministers. But Gurindji stayed, and they kept demanding recognition of something they had known all along. Their country was theirs. In 1975, the Australian government formally handed back leasehold title to part of Gurindji's traditional lands. The impact of the Wave Hill walk-off reached far beyond the lands of the Gurindji. Vincent Lingiari, the walk-off, the years of resistance and fight to reclaim country helped put Aboriginal land rights into the national spotlight. And as Paul Kelly and Kev Carmody once said, from little things, big things grow. I'm Tasha James and that was your fortnightly Flash Black.
7: That was your fortnightly flashback, looking at the story behind the Wave Hill walk-off and a pivotal moment in the land rights movement. Flashback is hosted by Tasha James and produced by Janaea Gibbs-Muir. That's the show for now. Join us again next time for more stories from across Indigenous Australia. Speaking Out is produced by Janaea Gibbs-Muir. Our senior producer is Jay McAllister. And as always, you can find us on social media via ABC Indigenous and on ABC Listen, along with our titter show Away, hosted by the fabulous Rudy Bremer. This week, she chats with the latest inductee into the Logies Hall of Fame, Deb Mailman. Deb is the first ever Aboriginal person to be inducted, so deserved, and another way in which she's been a trailblazer in the industry. I'm Larissa Berendt, and this is Speaking Out.
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9: You're listening to ABC Radio National. Cassie McCullough with you. Coming up in an hour's time at 4, one of David Marr's guests on Late Night Live is John Cameron Mitchell, who wrote and starred in the punk musical Hedwig and the Angry Inch, the tale of a genderqueer East German rock and roll singer. He's now on a speaking tour of Melbourne and Sydney and on a mission to bring back punk, but maybe not in the way you might think.
10: The job of youth is to be punk, meaning to question the status quo in a way that doesn't care about whether you feel offended safe, the whole idea of definition of safety, I feel unsafe
11: because
10: you're speaking loudly, I feel unsafe. Mm. You know
11: what happens at universities? There are students who feel unsafe.
10: Exhausting.
11: John, they feel unsafe.
10: They should be physically safe, mentally unsafe. That is education. Question the status quo in a way that is not mediated by sponsored content or institutions, because those can be corrupted. So do it on your own.
9: Writer, actor and director John Cameron Mitchell in conversation with David Marr after four. But before that, conversations. And today Sarah Konoski's guest is Michaela Saha, who grew up hearing stories of her family's life in Palestine. There was grandfather's tourism business, her grandmother's wedding necklace and the dramatic circumstances of her father's birth. And then there was the house built by her grandfather for his extended family at 8 Asa Street, Jerusalem. This was the house her family fled in 1948. One midnight, many decades later, Michaela found herself standing outside its front gate. Michaela Saha with the story of her Palestinian family on Conversations after the news here on ABC Radio National. I'm Cassie McCullough. Have a great Friday afternoon. I'll see you soon.

0: 56% on the same time last year, with 55 deaths due to dengue fever complications. You're now up to date with the very latest from ABC News.
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10: On Conversations today, we're bringing you an event recorded at last weekend's Byron Writers Festival. My guest is the Palestinian-Australian writer, Michaela Sahar. Michaela grew up in Melbourne, the first generation of a Christian Palestinian family to be born in Australia. And when she would visit her grandparents in the suburbs of Melbourne, her pa, Abdullah Sahar, would sometimes get out a greenish-blue box which he kept in his bedroom. In that box was a key to the home that he had built for his family in Jerusalem, the city that Michaela's family had fled in 1948. Michaela grew up hearing many stories of her family in Palestine, of her grandmother's childhood in Bethlehem, in a house signposted by a flowering mulberry tree, of the dramatic circumstances of Michaela's father's birth in Jordan, and the diaspora of aunts, uncles and cousins all across the world following what Palestinians call the Nakba, the catastrophe of mass displacement following the creation of the State of Israel. Michaela has brought many of those stories together into her debut book called Find Me at the Jaffa Gate, an encyclopedia of a Palestinian family. I began our conversation by asking Michaela why the Jaffa Gate was an important place for her family.
11: The Jaffa Gate, which is one of the gates of the old city of Jerusalem, was historically where all the tourist agencies were located. And my grandfather was a number of things, but he was a tourist tour guide. And initially his business began at the Jaffa Gate, care of the American Colony Store, which was a famous store there. It still exists elsewhere in Jerusalem. But added to that, my grandmother's father had a cafe, and it was also at the Jaffa Gate on the first floor. And my eldest aunt remembers that the room was a beautiful big room with a window and a balcony, and she remembers the breeze sort of, you know, through that balcony window into the cafe. And I thought, well, the Jaffa Gate locates us in Palestine and in Jerusalem, without claiming too much.
10: This grandfather, your father's father, Abdullah Sahar, tell me about his love of cars. When did he first become passionate as a driver?
11: Oh, gosh. I think Pa was a person, Abdullah Sahar, and I call him three different names in the book, actually. Abdullah, when I'm thinking about his life in Palestine, Albert, because, of course, he anglicises his name when he comes to Australia, and then Pa, as he was known to me. And he had quite a difficult childhood. He was unluckily enough not the firstborn, but became the eldest son when some earlier siblings died. It was quite common at the turn of the 20th century. And it really fell to him to look after the family. His father died reasonably young, but seems to have gone missing for long periods of time throughout the Great War. And so Abdullah first worked in a mill, and he could turn his hand to many things. He was untrained. He had about 3 or 4 years of primary school education and then left. But it was in the early mandate period that he developed a great love of cars, and he bought himself three second-hand cars, probably none of them actually could be driven. And he taught himself how to repair them.

0: by taking parts out of all three, which was just about enough to make one functioning car. and he initially did driving, I think, for the Mandate government, but not long after established a business as a tour guide. And he had a number of cars. He had several brothers that he brought into the business. And his first car that he bought new after those kind of three derelict cars that he fixed up was a Dodge. And actually, when I was doing work for the book, it made sense because the Dodge showroom was next to the American Colony store at the Jaffa Gate. So I imagine he must have really admired the cars in the window of that showroom and eventually got the money together to buy one new.
1: And then he would drive visitors not just around Jerusalem and Bethlehem, but even further afield. What sort of letters does your family have, appreciative letters from customers?
0: Yeah, that's right. I mean, I suppose it's important to understand that the current landscape of borders and nation states was not the world my grandfather was born into. And so relationships to place were particular and local, but also regional in that, you know, who are now the Lebanese, who are now the Syrians, were our, you know, close neighbours. But my grandfather would drive people to Petra in Jordan. He would drive people to Baalbek, the beautiful Roman ruins of Baalbek in southern Lebanon, which are, I hate to think what's happened there in recent years. To Jerash and all around, you know, the Holy Land. And actually travel guides at the time say, you know, a guide to Palestine, Syria and Transjordania. This was a sort of suite of places. But at least in the early days, my grandfather seems to have received and also kept, which I suppose suggests the significance of it, a lot of correspondence from customers. And he was, I think it's worth noting, he was an extraordinarily beautiful looking man. And I think some of his clients
1: responded
0: to that. and so he had, quite intriguingly, a series of correspondence from three American women, and they called themselves the ABC women. And
1: that's not product placement, from a second, just clarify.
0: And the B of the ABC was, I think, the youngest of the three and the one who'd formed some sort of emotional attachment to my grandfather, and wrote to him. You know, she was on a grand tour in the 19th century sort of conception of the grand tour, like a room with a view, which included Palestine. And my grandfather had taken her to Baalbek, and she'd sent him beautiful postcards of the women in Venice and in Athens at the Acropolis, and then actually back in the States as well. And I suppose because the archives of my family have never really been organised, which is magical and frustrating at the same time, as you might imagine, Sarah, that things sort of would pop up, but we didn't quite know what we had. But I recognised these women sort of flashing up, you know, in the archive more than once, and found this line of a story with them. And they sort of marked, actually, the first year of his business. They were some of his very first clients, and I think that's probably why he kept those letters as a reminder of that experience.
1: He married your grandmother, Ellen, when she was 19. How did she discover that she was engaged?
0: In a most unfortunate fashion, actually. My grandmother came from a very large family, and she was also the unlucky eldest. You can tell I'm hugely sympathetic to eldest children as an eldest myself. And she had been sent to a school in Ramallah, a boarding school called the Friends School, which actually began as a school for girls and about 10 years later also became or opened up a campus for boys. But it provided really good education to, I suppose, well-to-do women from around the region, not just Palestinians. And she was very clever and very hardworking. And when she finished school, she won a scholarship to go to the American University of Beirut, and she wanted to study to be a teacher. And so after her graduation, she returned home to this wonderful party, and she thought this party had been put on in honour of her scholarship to go to the AUB. And what her brother, her middle brother, approached her and congratulated her on her engagement. And my grandmother, who was a very gentle woman and a very good listener, there are two stories of her doing something less than gentle. And on this occasion, she punched him in the jaw. And he was so taken aback that he went flying and knocked over a table of drinks. So it was very dramatic, and everyone knew that what had happened had happened. And I think it was really devastating for her, because she had reason to believe, as you might at that time, I mean, this is in the early 1930s, that her father was a great supporter of education, and so she had expected that he would also support this. But I think her grandfather, my great-grandfather, her father, learnt an important lesson from that, because he had, among his 9 children, 5 other daughters, and not one other daughter was subjected to an arranged marriage. So I think he took her response very seriously, although it was too late for her.
1: Despite the shock of the news of the engagement, they were married, Ellen and Abdullah. And with this successful business that he was building in Jerusalem, what kind of house did your granddad build for his family?
0: So I think it's important to understand the geography of Jerusalem before 1948. And you have the old city, and then you have sort of these flourishing neighbourhoods that are built in the 19th and early 20th century, and the Palestinians called them the New Jerusalem to differentiate it from the old city. And my grandfather bought a plot of land sold by the Greek Orthodox Church in a neighbourhood called the Greek Colony, where he built a very Arab-style home, which is a home that can be expanded. So you build a flat roof and you can keep building up more apartments as more family members require somewhere to live with their family. So he invited... he got stone from elsewhere, actually. He had stone imported, and they initially built 2 apartments, and there was sort of a shared kitchen, as is traditional in those houses, and a beautiful sort of central place for the family to come together, and also a beautiful water fountain, you know, as a kind of centrepiece there. And then as the family grew, he built 2 more apartments, and then a 5th, which he rented out, and he put that property in the names of all his brothers, because he took very seriously the role of being the eldest son. And so he shared everything he had with the brothers. And one of them left eventually in 1937. He didn't really have an Akbar experience, because he was sort of a traveller and an itinerant for a lot of his life. But the other brothers lived there with their wives and children, and my grandfather's mother as well, yeah.
2: You're hearing my conversation with Palestinian-Australian writer Michaela Sahar. It was recorded in front of a live audience at last week's Byron Writers Festival.
1: What was the immediate incident that caused your family to flee this home?
0: So I suppose it's important to know that throughout the 1940s, in Jerusalem and in urban areas across Palestine, the incidents of Zionist terrorism had really escalated. We often forget, we sort of sanitise what happened in this time, but the British Mandate issued a poster of wanted people with their images, And one of the images is of a young man called Menachem Begin. And some of you, I can tell, know that he later became the Prime Minister of Israel. So it was a time of real anxiety and terrorism, you know, a really significant bombing that happens that sort of begins this run, if you like, of events that lead to this impossible or untenable situation for ordinary people in the New Jerusalem is the bombing of the King David Hotel. And it's not just the bombing, it's the psychology of it, that if you read accounts from that time, so many people say that Jerusalem turned into a funeral. There was just funeral processions for days. And so this is something they'd lived through for about 18 months. And then you have the UN resolution for the partition of Palestine, and fighting breaks out, and this is in very late November 1947. And then about a month later, on the 4th of January 1948, there's a bombing of a Christian Arab hotel in the neighbourhood of Katamon, and that neighbourhood was directly next to my family's neighbourhood, by the Haganah, and it murders about 26 people, primarily from two Christian Arab families. And it happens in the middle of the night, and the force of the explosion makes my family's house, and no doubt many of the houses in the area, shake. And they thought that the roof was going to fall in. And when I asked my aunt about this, she said, oh yeah, we all got out of bed and crawled around on the floor, and no one really knew what to do or if the house was going to be there in the morning. But there was another problem. Because of the UN partition plan and the fighting that had broken out as a result of it, all the hospitals in Jerusalem were full with injured fighters. And my grandmother was, as it turned out, 11 days away from giving birth to my father. And there were no spaces on maternity wards. And so my grandfather asked his father-in-law what he should do, and he said, we'll take her to Amman. The hospitals will be able to cater to her there. And so they drove to the Italian hospital in Amman as a family, where my grandmother did give birth to my father, but were never able to return to their home.
1: When they left, what did they take with them? Thinking this was just what going to be a week or 2 weeks at most that they were leaving, what did they take?
0: I mean, my grandfather was a great lover of documents, and I think he had a sense, as many Palestinian people did and still do, that the documents would be the things that we could use to prosecute our ownership, our belonging and who we were. And so although I very much doubt that what he took was the extent of what he had or even necessarily arranged in a way that got everything that was of most importance, he seems to have managed with some presence of mind to assemble an array of materials, including, you know, photographs, titles to property, various certificates of, you know, business registration and passports. In terms of material items, it's an interesting question. In a way, very little. You know, there's a few Bibles. There's a rug that my father has, a Persian rug that they thought to roll up and put on top of their car in the chaos. But interestingly, I mean, given my grandmother's unhappy arranged marriage, in a sense, although they came to have a very happy marriage, but one of the things that she saved was a gift that my grandfather gave her, which was a wedding necklace of amber beads, some of which I usually wear around my neck as I am now. And the necklace had clearly broken at that point, and yet she'd brought the beads wrapped in a little handkerchief with her. So I suppose people tended to bring quite sentimental items with them, and that was one that she brought.
1: How long did your family stay in Jordan?
0: I mean, these stories are never linear, Sarah, in a way. So they stayed in Jordan for approximately 2 years. They lived in a little hut that, if you ask any still living member of my family what it was like, they'll say, oh, it was horrible. One of my aunts tells the story that it had an outdoor toilet and the older kids locked her in there one day during a war game that they were playing. And she had an awful accident and ended up with a lasting scar, which meant that she's always remembered that outdoor toilet. But they were there for about 2 years, and my grandfather did various jobs while he was there. He was fortunate that he had a car, but I think it was a very difficult time for everyone, and in a way the least difficult for my father, who was the baby. And babies are somehow shielded from those experiences, although many early photographs of my father, of him in a dress, because he had sisters closest to him in age, and that was the sort of hand-me-down that he would get. But at a certain point, they tried to go back to Jerusalem, and so my youngest aunt was born in Jerusalem, but of course not in their home, because as some of you might know, a law was introduced called the absentee property law. It's a contravention of the Fourth Geneva Convention because people have a reasonable expectation that when they leave their home under duress and under the circumstances of war that they would be able to return to it. But they were never able to return to that home, although they've never sold it. And instead, they lived in East Jerusalem for a couple of years. And ultimately, and in part because my grandfather had a brother who had left Palestine in the 1930s and, you know, set up a cafe in Cyprus at this point. He'd been in the UK, he'd gone to Cyprus, and then eventually went out to Australia, that they would apply to migrate to Australia too. And so Uncle Nick had filled out those forms for them, and my grandfather sold the Chevrolet. And that paid for 7 tickets. My youngest aunt was a baby and therefore gratis. And they made the trip to Australia.
1: Where did they settle once they arrived here?
0: They settled in the suburb of Newport, which had a very significant Arab population and Palestinian population, and I think a significant evangelical population as well. And my father would talk about two women in the street who were the only chaperones allowed to take my father to the cinema, for example, because my grandparents were sure that whatever they picked would be suitable. He couldn't go with a friend or whatever. And they lived 2 families to the house at Merle Street in Newport.
1: How many people was that in the house?
0: 13 children and 5 adults in a 2 or 3 bedroom house. Yeah.
1: What work did your grandfather get? He would have been in his mid-50s or so by the time they had to restart life on the other side of the world. What did he do for work?
0: He worked at the electricity company, which was quite nearby. He and one of his brothers worked at the electricity company in Newport. And he was told by his manager to slow down his work because something that he'd done in one day was something that it took people apparently 1 week to complete. And they said, gosh, you make us look very bad.
1: And I bet they didn't say gosh. But they definitely said, slow down, buddy.
0: That's right. So Pa did that. My grandmother worked in a Bic Biro factory in Richmond where she lost part of her finger. And workers' compensation at the time was quite bad. Losing a small digit was worth somewhere between £6 and £13. And the other person who worked was my eldest aunt Juju, who made huge sacrifices for the family because she was the right age to earn an income alongside her parents. And in contrast, the other children were fortunate in an unfortunate situation to benefit from university education.
1: What role did religion play in their life, particularly your granddad and grandmother in Melbourne?
0: I mean, they had a varied relationship in a way to religion. They'd started out as Greek Orthodox, but then had converted to a sort of non-denominational evangelism. And I think in a way, I mean, my grandfather, he had this very large understanding of religion and of God and of his relationship to God. And he was certainly not a Catholic. My mother was. But he would go to any service that somebody he was visiting was going to, including a Catholic mass. And he took himself up for communion one time. My mother said, "Mr. Sahar, communion's for Catholics." And he said to her, "Don't worry, Maxine, God recognises me." But I think what was so appealing about the sort of, the Baptists in particular he went to, was that they had quite a robust service that could admit of heckling, which is less usual in other services. And he loved to correct the minister because he'd been a tour guide who lived in Jerusalem. And if the minister was describing where Jesus had looked down, my grandfather would call out, "No, brother, no, if he was standing there, it wasn't on his left, it was on his right." And I think for him it was a way of talking in a real and present way about the geography of the place that he loved so dearly and hoped for much of his life still, even after many years in Australia, that he would be buried there with his father.
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2: On Conversations today, we're bringing you an event recorded at the Byron Theatre as part of the recent Byron Writers Festival. My guest is Michaela Sahar. Michaela has written the story of her family who fled their home in Jerusalem in 1948. Her book is called Find Me at the Jaffa Gate, an encyclopedia of a Palestinian family.
1: By the time you came on the scene, Michaela, after your dad grows up and marries and has children, what do you remember about your grandma and granddad? What kind of figures were they to you as a little girl?
0: My father was quite young in the family, and so my grandparents and my pa in particular was quite an old man when I was born. But in a way, I think it created a very special ambient relationship. There's some beautiful pictures of us when I'm a very small baby, bald, and my grandfather is a very old man, also bald. And you can see me looking at him, admiring his head. And I'm sitting on my father's shoulders when he still had hair. And my grandfather's looking at me, and there's sort of this retrospectively magical look on both of our faces. He would sit on the couch in his house in Newport with Arabic books and English books, and I was fascinated by these because, of course, you read Arabic runs in the opposite direction to English, and actually he taught himself to speak English via the Bible and Bible translations. So he had a beautiful turn of phrase. I mean, you know. But he died sort of quite, not at a young age, but rather unfortunately through a sort of elective medical procedure in the late 80s. So it was when I was 7 or 8.
1: Do you remember him holding that box that I mentioned? you describe that?
0: The box is quite large and it lived directly under the pillow of his bed in the front bedroom, and he would on occasion pull it out and put it on the kitchen table if there was sort of exciting news. Like, I recall at the time of the first intifada, and this was not particularly long before he died, there was a sense that something big was going to happen and that things were going to change. And for him, I think as an old man, it perhaps meant that he'd be home within the year. And so he went and pulled out that box of important documents that he'd been saving and spread out all the proofs of his belonging to place and of his, you know, where his home was, so that we knew. And but he would hold the key more often, and the key became a punctuating prop to anything that my grandfather was saying, particularly when he was distressed. He would, you know, wave it about in the air to punctuate his point about whatever political matter in particular or matter of memory was on his mind. But then, Sarah, and I think perhaps this is also part of the question, although it's not my memory of him as a living man, my grandfather loved to tell stories, and quite late in life, my aunt prevailed on him to record some. And he recorded maybe three tapes, and he takes us on a tour, and while he's taking us on a tour, he throws in all sorts of other bits of information, and he says things like, because I'm an old man, I can't remember, so when I do, I'll just come back to it. And in a way, this became a symmetry for me in the book, because I'm too young to remember, I must also loop as I uncover the stories, or as I come up with this strategy for reuniting and repatriating this family together into the pages of the book.
1: So this was the world that you were steeped in, this proudly Palestinian family. Tell me what happened when you went off to school as a little girl and said who you were.
0: I don't think I had a sense of what it meant to be Palestinian in the mainstream. So, you know, you have this very small world, I think, before you go to school, and it's populated by family primarily, and in this case a very loving extended family. And we had a sense, and I had a sense, and was always very fascinated by who we were and where we came from, and the fact that, you know, although my Arabic is woeful, that Arabic was spoken in my grandparents' home as the first language, and that my grandfather had his stack of Arabic books. And I went off to school, and the music teacher in prep in the first week inquired after my surname, and I was a very very naive child, I suppose, but it was also the year of the first intifada, and I told her that the name was Palestinian. And she paused for a minute and she said, I think that is very unlikely. And when my parents picked me up from school, I told them about this exchange, which had found so deeply humiliating. I thought, my God, have I got it wrong? This woman who barely knows me seems to know more about me than I do. And, you know, I think my mother tried to engage with that very practically and said, oh, well, you know, you could tell people that you're Middle Eastern and that would also be true. But I just remember my father sighing, and in the book I've spoken to my father about this, but it was this sigh of I suppose frustration and also resignation, the idea that people could impose on a small child that saying where they were from was in any way confrontational. Yeah.
1: Many years later, after your grandparents had died, You and your dad made a visit together to America to meet relatives, including your grandma's younger sister, Najla. What were your first impressions of your great aunt at the airport?
0: Oh, my goodness. Auntie Najla was just a force to be reckoned with. She was over 90. My father was quite an anxious traveller. We'd flown from California to Arizona. And I said to Dad, oh, you know, what do they look like? And he was so excited and nervous. He said, oh, I don't know. And I said, but you've met them before. And he said, oh, yeah, but, you know, it was when I was very little. And so I texted them. I said, how are we going to know you? To Auntie Najla's daughter, my dad's cousin. And she said, well, Najla's got a dark brown, vivid hairpiece, and she's wearing a leopard print shirt. But don't worry, you'll know her. And next thing I saw, this very elderly woman with one of those, you know, metal luggage trolleys spinning it around and charging across the arrivals hall to greet us. And that was the first sight, the first glimpse of the indefatigable Auntie Najla, who was my dad's last living aunt, yeah.
1: So she had held your dad as a baby, not him as a toddler. What was it like seeing the two of them together?
0: Oh, my gosh. It was like meeting my father as a little boy, almost. The way that the care of his last living aunt, the last woman to have known his mother so intimately, the last person in a way to care for him as if he was a little boy still, you know, and who was in his 60s at the time. And Auntie Najla arranged to make every single food that my father could come up with, you know, in the time that we were there. And she invited everyone around, and it was just magnificent. She got out all these beautiful photos that she had of our family and spread them all out for my father to look at. And my father was a pharmacist, and so his act of care to Auntie Najla was sort of to do a bit of a review of her tablets, you know. And he felt she wasn't taking her blood pressure tablet at the right time. And it was very sweet to
1: You'll
0: see
1: offer
0: that.
1: What we can.
0: That's right.
1: What about for you, Michaela, to meet this great aunt, the sister of your beloved grandmother? What kind of connection was there between you and her?
0: Oh, my gosh. It was it was like there was sort of this reunification in a way between two souls that had met at some other time, being brought together into this sort of temporal space. And it was a really brief window of time, but I look quite like my grandmother Ellen, and my grandmother Ellen was, if not Auntie Najla's favourite sister, then a very loved one. And when Ellen went to Australia, Auntie Najla, who was still in the Levant at the time, suggested that she too would come out to Australia. And Ellen got a letter off quite quickly in response to that and said, don't come. It's bad enough that there's one of us here suffering. And in a way, it's because the rest of the family went to America. So there was this, you know, large familial network in America, and they maintained close relations for the rest of her life. But for my grandmother, apart from one trip that she made, they never saw each other again. And so Auntie Najla said to me when I arrived, my grandmother had died about 11 years earlier. She said, you know, because she was so far away for all of my life, it's really like she's still with me and she never really died, because Australia was such a remote concept that Australia and death may as well have been the same. but I looked like her. So she went to get this beautiful portrait, which is in the book, to show everyone how similar we were. And, you know, it was like this very beautiful gift that we could give each other at this, frankly, impossible moment, because Aunty Najla was, you know, well into her 90s, and it was the first time that I'd been able to visit her, and I had this very heavy sense that it would also be the only time that I would visit her, which turned out to be true.
2: On Conversations, you're hearing the story of Palestinian-Australian writer Michaela Sahar, recorded at an event at the recent Byron Writers Festival.
1: It was not long after this visit that you made your first trip to Jerusalem. Mm. Did it feel familiar in some way?
0: Yes, yes, absolutely. I mean, I always compare it to if you go to a very famous city, I suppose, like Paris or New York, you have an expectations of sights. And Jerusalem felt like that, but not because of its sights, but because of the very storied streets that I'd inherited, I suppose. I'm often a very geographically challenged person. I've been very lost here in the township of Byron Bay.
1: In the complex township, labyrinth streets of Byron Bay, yeah.
0: That's right. But actually, almost without a map, I could walk between where I was staying in East Jerusalem and my grandparents' house through the old city, and would reorientate myself through various landmarks, which is also a very Arab thing to do. You know, it's landmarks are more important than the names of streets. Or, and on my first night in Jerusalem, I somehow managed to lock myself out of this institute quite late at night. There was, you know, no reception. And I thought, my God, what am I going to do? And I walked up and down a street through Sheikh Jarrah, up and down between the institute and the old city, three or four times, wondering what on earth to do. And it was sort of this moment of feeling like I was inhabiting many times. I thought, you know, but of course there's the house, you know, the house might receive me, although that was an impossibility. But
1: so yeah. Tell me about going to the street, to 8 Assas Street, where your family house still stands.
0: Yeah, so later I went, a member of a sort of activist organisation walked me there because the divisions of Jerusalem today, you know, replicate the situation of occupation, if you like, that one part is inhabited by the Israeli Jewish settlers and another part is inhabited but increasingly encroached upon by the Palestinian people. And so the Greek colony where my grandparents lived is now in West Jerusalem, so it's a Jewish-Israeli part of the city. And I thought perhaps it would be a good idea to go late at night so I can just sit down and look at the house and not feel like people are surveilling me in doing so, that this is not such a strange thing to do. So we walked to Assas Street and sat down on the side of... It's a narrow street with just sort of, you know, paint markings on the bitumen. So we sat beside the lion on the opposite side of the street, and there was beautiful bougainvillea and jasmine, and at night the scent of those things is much richer. And I sat there sort of drinking it in, looking at the facade of this house that my grandfather had built. And suddenly I noticed what I thought was graffiti on the side of the gate. And I said to my escort, who was who read Hebrew, oh, gosh, you know, what does the graffiti say? And he said, no, that's not graffiti. That's a sign, and it says, this way to the bomb shelter. And I told later my aunt and uncle, and they didn't get too caught up in the emotion of it. They said, oh, well, you know, from A structural engineering perspective, it makes sense because there was a well down the back of the house, which would be perfect for a bomb shelter. But as we sat there, a man turned up the street and it was a bit startling. It was around midnight. And then he actually turned into the drive of my grandfather's house. And before I knew what I was doing, I was sort of pulled to my feet and I interacted with this guy. And to this day, I don't actually know if he spoke to me in English or if he spoke to me in Hebrew and the guy that I was with translated. I actually don't know. But the translator said, well, this is Michaela's grandfather's house. And the young man who lived at 8 Asser Street said, but how can that be? This house is only 80 or 100 years old. And I thought, my God, he has no idea how recently Palestinian people lived in this part of the city or in this city. And he invited us to come back the next day to look at photographs of his childhood growing up in the house. But my aunt Juju, I invited her once to an exhibition that a friend had done about the sort of erasure and then rebuilding of the Mamilla Mall complex. And she said to me, why would I do that? Why would I replace all my beautiful memories with all the ugly things that have happened? And I thought that was wise. And so I declined that invitation. And although I have been back to Jerusalem, I've never walked up the driveway or up the path of my grandfather's house, because for me, I don't wish to be someone's guest there. Mm.
1: You dedicate this book to your father. How was he involved in its creation?
0: Oh, Dad was integral. Dad's always been a wonderful storyteller, like his mother and father. And actually, when I started writing the book, he and I were separated by the coronavirus pandemic, and I'd already written a little bit, and I read him a chapter called Wedding 1932, and I've told you that story, but there's a story that I won't tell you and that I don't tell in the book either, and that the not telling of that story moved my father to tears, and he got in touch with me the next day and said, is there any more? I thought, oh, I better write some more. And so every time I finished a chapter, although because the working title was an encyclopedia of a Palestinian family, we called them entries, I would read him the draft entry, and depending on which narrative was in there, what story was being told, he would come back and forth with more ideas, more things that had occurred to him. Sometimes they'd go into the chapter, sometimes they weren't used. And sometimes I actually put them in the notes at the back of the book. There's notes and references, but the notes are sometimes just things Dad said on the phone because it was such a vital part of that interaction. So it was a beautiful thing to do. Dad's not one really to speak too much on the phone, and so that reading and then the sort of task-oriented discussion was a really beautiful way of having that relationship, yeah.
1: Your father has never returned to his homeland as an adult. Mm. Was this book a way for you to take him there?
0: Oh, gosh. My father, when I first went to Jerusalem, I encouraged my father to go, and not dissimilarly to what I've said about never walking through the entrance of my grandfather's house, my father felt very strongly that he would only go if I were able to receive him there, which again is an impossibility. And so I guess in a way the gift of writing such a book in a very immediate sense is to, you know, my father and my aunts and uncles, but also it's an act of reunification of people who wished to have their lives together and were unable to do so, that I created space on the page for them to live together. Yeah.
1: That box that your grandfather kept with the papers and the key, where does it live now?
0: Oh, well, actually the key, I thought the key had gone missing at some point, and there was a key floating around that didn't really look like the images you might be familiar with of Palestinian keys. And a cousin said, oh, I think that might be the key. And then an aunt said, oh, I think that was to the garage in Newport. And so we thought the keys were sort of missing. And then earlier this year, I was told a day or two before the ceremony that Find Me at the Jaffa Gate had won the non-fiction prize at the Victorian Premier's Awards. And the people at the Wheeler Centre said, oh, you know, you can invite some extra family since you'll be receiving this award. And my father was unable to come. He was interstate. But my aunt and my cousins came with me. And they met up with me just before the ceremony. And my cousin handed me this small jewellery box, and inside was the key to my family's home. And I started shaking. I mean, it was almost too much to give someone this extraordinary thing not very long before they had to get up and, you know, make a speech. but I put it on, and it was just incredible. They'd put it on a necklace for me, and my cousin had called all the aunts and uncles to see if they were happy for me to be the custodian of the key. And at least one aunt said, well, she can have the key, but there's no house.
1: I'm glad that the key has found its way to you, Michaela, and thank you so much for sharing some of your family story. Please join me in thanking Michaela. Thank you.
2: Michaela Sahar's book is called Find Me at the Jaffa Gate, an encyclopedia of a Palestinian family, and it's published by New South Books. This story was produced by Jen Leake and recorded at the Byron Theatre on the lands of the Bundjalung Nation. And a big thank you to the ABC's exceptionally hardworking but also always good-natured sound engineer, Steve Fieldhouse. And thank you to Byron Writers Festival for having Richard and myself as guests again this year. You'll hear some more conversations that we recorded at Byron over the next few weeks, including my conversation with Richard Flanagan on Monday.

0: Blacks is, alas, no surprise. But in corners of Australia, like Wyndham in WA, this system of medical apartheid continued into the late 1950s and early 1960s. Later, we're looking at the fate of the Wyndham Native Hospital. But first, there are those who reckon this century really kicked off with the punk musical Hedwig and the Angry Inch, the tale of a genderqueer East German rock and roll singer, first on the stage and then on the screen, all over the world. The man who played Hedwig and wrote the show and a number of shows and films since calls himself these days a punk queer grandpa on a mission to bring back punk. Your homework is to stop cancelling each other, he's told students across America. Find out about punk and get laid while you're at it. His mission now brings him to the Melbourne International Film Festival for an anniversary screening of Hedwig on Friday and to the Festival of Dangerous Ideas in Sydney this coming weekend and a number of other gigs, the details of which will all be up on our website. John Cameron Mitchell, welcome to Late Night Live.
1: Thank you so much.
0: When did we start getting pure?
1: What do you mean?
0: When did this notion of purity and cancelling and disdain for kind of...
1: I blame Christianity. It's another form of it. Cancellation and political correctness, from the sort of leftist point of view, had great intentions of justice, of, you know, suspicion of capitalism, of like anti-fascism, anti-racism, which are the same goals of punk originally. Just the tactics were wildly different. And punks never thought of purity being possible. You know, there was an understanding that we are complex and flawed creatures. But the strange kind of Christian thing of like that people, let's say, a bit more liberal-minded, require their leaders to be absolutely pure as the driven snow. People on the right are happy not to read the fine print. They're happy to let daddy figure it out, to trust is rarely mum, but sometimes mum.
0: Yeah.
1: Maggie Thatcher and such, Pauline Hanson. There's plenty of people who just say, I don't want to think about it. I like your hair. So you decide, Mr. Trump or whoever it is. And, of course, it's strange that he sometimes, you know, Trump, this sort of venal billionaire with a silver spoon in his mouth, convinced a lot of poor working people that he was the one to take care of them. And, you know, you're not free unless your health care is torn away from you.
0: That's right, because you will be so much more so energized.
1: Energized and free without any of this government
0: interference. By going bankrupt.
1: And you can go, you can die without anyone else's help, and
0: but
1: that is
0: free.
1: Freedom.
0: But before we
1: get into that,
0: we go there, so you've been going across the campuses of the United States.
1: Yes.
0: You've been talking to students.
1: Yeah.
0: And you've been addressing the cancellation culture, et cetera,
1: right. And slow-boil fascism, as
0: okay,
1: I call
0: what's
1: it.
0: Slow-boil fascism?
1: It's the Trump way. It's the slow, incremental crushing of institutions, of norms, to amass wealth, to degrade fact, right? That's the fascist playbook, is first you say, facts are all questionable now unless they're my facts, right? That's a, you know. And in our case, we had this strange coinciding of a aspiring fascist with digital culture. And digital culture has reduced our attention span so much so that we're like, oh, look over there. We've got a fascist in charge. We can't pay attention. Other cultures, if they're not happy, shut it down with a general strike. I'm thinking of like Bangladesh. I'm thinking of other countries that actually removed their venal governments through people saying, no, we're not working anymore. We're all out in the street. Very hard to do in the U.S. with digital culture, people reading only the news they want to read. And Trump, in his own way, has managed to play that game without actually ever sending an email or a text.
0: I've only got about 8 things to take up there from what you've just said. But first, let's go to attention span.
1: Yeah.
0: Very familiar argument you're putting there. Yeah. On the other hand, there has been a triumph around the world of a film that lasts over 3 hours about Ulysses.
1: Ulysses.
0: No, not Ulysses.
1: Odysseus.
0: Odysseus.

0: yes.
1: It's the same person.
0: Oh, please, we try to be culturally respectful on Late Night Live. No, but I make the point that there's so much rhetoric about the attention span being destroyed, and yet we are watching long movies, we are watching series that go on for years on television. That's contradicts the argument, doesn't it?
1: It does, but it also, if you notice, when all news is fake, let's say when you get such authority, like Trump saying, well, anything is fake unless he says it, right? That's sort of how he said it. But when you're in a situation where all facts are degraded, what do we have left? We have stories. That's all we have left. And it's almost the only thing everyone can agree on, that we want to lose ourselves in a hopefully fictional and non-fictional worlds. And that can be even a meme, and it can be, or it can be The Odyssey. It can be a TV series. Young people, though, are not watching TV anymore as much, in the U.S. at least.
0: They've got their phone.
1: They've got the phone, they've got TikTok, they've got games, they've got all kinds of other stuff. They might go see The Odyssey, but they're not rushing to it necessarily. The older people are. But basically what I'm saying is we have time for stories. We don't have time for facts as much anymore. So when people debate, you know, well, my facts say, no one can do that anymore, right? Because everyone has their own set of facts. Even with global warming, climate change, 90% of scientists say this is real and it's man-made. But one person will be cherry-picked to justify Trump's absurdity of, like, let's promote oil and
0: But, John.
1: Yeah.
0: In the end, aren't we going to value the facts that protect us?
1: Yes.
0: The facts
1: that we want.
0: Well, not necessarily the ones that we want, but the ones that will save us.
1: I would hope so, but I also see people using them to justify abuse of certain groups of people. I can see people using their facts, fake or not, to just, oh, this one guy said, oh, maybe renewables are not a good idea. We make decisions based on facts. But lately, as the facts keep changing or are only used by the people who want them, we have stories. And stories are narratives that can affect us. Some might be art, some might be pure propaganda, some might be conspiracy theory, right? All stories are true now. Every conspiracy theory is now true. You know you have a problem with them when you
0: cry pain from here, yes.
1: And nobody believes just one. If they believe one, they tend to believe almost all of them. Also, what happened to the irrational belief of people secretly trying to help you? Why is it always secretly trying to hurt you? Are you saying that we are all evil? Anyone with any kind of influence is evil?
0: No, so impossible.
1: I don't think that's true, but I also know that money corrupts too. And I have found that with Hedvig, with Shortbus, with other things that I've been part of, now that I'm on this tour, 25th anniversary of Hedvig, I am meeting people who said that story, not tooting my own horn, but I'm more in shock that so many people have said to me, it changed my life for the better. I caught it at a certain time in my life. It put me down a certain path. Same with Shortbus, which uses explicit sex in a non-pornographic way, in a human way, I hope. And people said, it took me away from that porny, dehumanizing part of sex and put it back into people's lives. So that was useful for me when I was young. These are the stories I'm talking about. This is my whole job, is taking a fictional story and talking about stuff that I care about that might be useful to the moment.
0: How does punk rescue us from this confusion of fact and story?
1: Well, punk is just one way. We talked about the more liberal sort of, some might call wokeness, and now we're talking about woke one and woke two. I don't know if you've noticed
0: yes.
1: that, which is funny because woke one had no sense of humor, no flexibility, and you were out. You were canceled if you didn't fit in. Even, you know, AOC in the U.S., one of our socialist, you know, rising stars, says woke one was a little crazy. We got carried away with the letter of the law as opposed to the spirit of the law, which was fairness. And identity politics, to me, again, good intentions, started siloing us, separating us from our natural buddies, so that someone could sweep in and grab the election, because we were separated. We wanted purity. We wanted Kamala Harris to be pure as the driven snow, never made a mistake in her life. And in that case, it was Gaza that was her blind spot, according to people. Since she said nothing about it, though she really had nothing to do with it as the vice president, but she didn't speak out against Israel's excesses. Therefore, she was out. But I'm like, okay, guys, but people can be educated. And what's the alternative here? If you don't vote for her, who wins? Trump. We get very impractical with our purity, our litmus tests. I'm a practical person. I'm hopefully an empathetic person, too, that is fair-minded and understanding my limitations. But it's like punk, again, it's not just a hairstyle or a kind of music. It's a way of making things with your friends who might be from wildly different walks of life, genders, races, whatever, outside of any system we are told is valid. And that might include social media, digital culture. Certainly it means Hollywood and those structures. But it's making stuff that challenges those things in a collaborative way. That is punk. And you can have right-wing punk, skinhead punk. You can have queer punk, which came up during AIDS. You can have the UK version, which was very much about the working class. You
0: know, is the common element defiance?
1: I think the common element is thinking for yourself. It's grab the guitar whether you can play it or not. It's DIY, N-I-R-L. Punk dissolves in the digital ether. It can't just be in the ether. Then it just becomes another fashion thing. Punk has to be in the real world. And I was just at the Punk Rock Museum, which almost sounds like a...
0: What?
1: I know.
0: A punk rock... Where?
1: In Vegas, of all places.
0: Well, now that makes sense.
1: It does make sense. But it was still inspiring, despite its, you know, anarchist convention... comedy, you know, like juxtaposition, is like, is it punk to have a museum? To others, including the punk who built it, it is, because it reminds people there were other ways of being that weren't just tied up with money, the way things are, the way you're supposed to do it. So to me, the job of youth is to be punk, meaning to question the status quo in a way that doesn't care about whether you feel offended, safe, the whole idea of definition of safety. I feel unsafe because you're speaking loudly. I feel unsafe. Mm. You know what
0: happens at universities? Up there are students who feel unsafe.
1: Exhausting.
0: John, they feel unsafe.
1: They should be physically safe, mentally unsafe. That is education. And I tell these kids who have not heard that, the teachers can't even say that because one complaint and they're out. And they're my age. They're saying, John, kick their asses with love. I'm like, guys, get the hell out of this chair and be a 20-year-old. Take a risk. Find out what's going on. Get laid. Help somebody out. Build a community garden. These are all punk. Question the status quo in a way that is not mediated by sponsored content or institutions, because those can be corrupted. So do it on your own.
0: On ABC Radio National, this is Late Night Live. I'm David Marr, and I am talking to John Cameron Mitchell, punk queer grandpa, creator of Hedwig and the Angry Inch, which is celebrating its 25th anniversary. John, I want to circle back to the question I asked to begin with about the drive for purity.
1: Yeah.
0: I'll put a theory to you.
1: Christian, remember.
0: Yeah, you say Christian, but let me put a theory to you that there were... perhaps even are, a number of groups in society who have been very, very badly done by.
1: Yep.
0: Often by Christians.
1: Yep.
0: And there is a sense that they are owed something, that they are owed protection, respect.
1: Reparations.
0: Reparations of some kind. And that this demands a sort of hands-off respect, which...
1: And a leg up sometimes.
0: And a leg up sometimes, mm-hmm. But... as a result, public debate, public public action becomes mired in this, you know, have we shown enough respect? Have we, you know, have we, is that the right way of talking? Is this my story to speak, etc.? Yeah. That the basis of that, though it's kind of, you know, grown in outrageous ways, the basis of that is actually kind.
1: Yeah. Because a problem, those were solutions to the problem being that the same type of people were controlling every narrative. The cartoon being the straight white guy. And again, even in colleges, being the straight white guy is almost was a liability for a few years. And I'm like, guys, don't paint this straight guy in your class as, you know, the person who caused historical pain throughout the centuries. You don't know this person. Don't paint them with the brush. Then you're imitating your oppressor when you do that by judging someone from the cover of their book. It's like we as outsiders, we as people who have been judged by what we are, what we look like, even what we're hiding about ourselves, outsiders, have a great privilege in life. Not the most obvious privilege. The people who got everything, you know, on their plate at the beginning, the ones who didn't have to fight for stuff, it's not their fault. But a lot of those people are limited because they become very literal. If everything is handed to you, as the golden boy, let's say, yeah, things are what they look like. When you are judged, say, by was a closet case as a kid. When you're judged by something you're hiding, you understand from a very early age that there's a surface to things and there's layers underneath of reality. If you have the power, you are literal. You don't understand the complexity. And when you have to deal with real life, which is complex, you crumble. We all know those people, their best years were in high school, right?
0: Oh, yes.
1: And the Misfits were not their best years. But they learned something, if it didn't kill them, they learned something later that made them much more interesting, much more able to deal with life. Even in families, the queer kids always come in and save the day at the end because, not to say that the straight folks are helpless, but they're mired in the gender roles that they have. They don't have the skills to deal with the complexity of the world. And I
0: Whereas the queer kids do.
1: Because they've had to themselves. Also, usually they don't have as many kids.
0: That's true.
1: And they look younger for it.
0: That's true.
1: But those people are the ones who have, they've learned some skills. And that privilege of outsiderness allows you to see things more clearly, I find. And if you don't take advantage of that privilege and you end up imitating your oppressor and saying, you're with us, you're against us, you're black or white, nothing is black or white. As soon as someone says always or all or every time, I reach for my revolver because it's never true. It's never black or white. And let's say more right-wing people want it to be black and white, like it seems to be in the Bible.
0: They want it to be simple.
1: They want it to be simple. They want it to be like the Bible, which is not simple and is deeply contradictory.
0: Yes, yes.
1: But to me, the complexity of the situation, the variety of human development, even the fact that queer people do exist in a natural variation way, just like redheads do, why is that so threatening to people? You know what I mean?
0: And it is still threatening, you think?
1: It's still threatening. Why is a woman, let's say a cis woman like J.K. Rowling, finding that her actual state in the world is threatened by a trans woman? What's that zero-sum way of thinking? Yes, that trans woman have had a very different youth from you as a cis woman, and they call themselves a woman because they feel like a woman. That doesn't take anything away from you, Ms. Billionaire, who seems to use this as her main program for those billions.
0: Mm, yeah.
1: I mean, she's helping other people in other ways, but like, really? You're the spokeswoman?
0: Aren't we going to look back on this time and its obsession with trans?
1: It's so absurd.
0: Weird.
1: It's weird, really, that that weird is the problem. And it's a wedge issue. They're coming for your kids, you know. Queer people have always been an old-fashioned scapegoat, just as immigrants have been. And if you're a queer immigrant, forget it. You know what I mean? Your life is over, practically, to certain people. But to me, it's like, what is the... You know, my dad was in the closet, and he was a general in the American Army. He was a good guy. When I came out, he let me know he went down the path of heterosexuality because he could and it was easier and I should do the same. And I'm like, Dad, it's a different time. I love you. Thank you. But he supported gays in the military, even in the closet. He was a fair-minded person saying, they're already there. Gays in the U.S. military was not a big deal. It was absorbed very easily. Trans people, not a big deal. Because when you're in a war, you don't care where someone's from or what they look like. They got your back, right? That trans person's got your back. You're not questioning their race or gender in the middle of that situation.
0: But yet it came to mean so much to the campaigners for purity.
1: Yes, again, purity of what you're supposed to be.
0: Is purity always cruel?
1: I think it is because it's not real.
0: Yeah.
1: It's like I call the binary, the gender binary, the binarchy. You know, it's like we all have flowing energies that might be called masculine or feminine. Why crush them? You know, it's like a bird dying in your wall. If you let something die that's in you, that's very strong, there's hell to pay. Closet cases are not fun to hang out with.
0: And I don't know. I think I was amusing. I think I, you know, I kept the spirits of a party up.
1: Were you a closet case?
0: Oh, fuck yes, of course.
1: But you know what I mean. You weren't at your best, right? You weren't flowing.
0: I'm at my best now in my
1: Me too.
0: Late old age.
1: I am too. I feel better now at 63 than I've ever felt.
0: John, you are a member of a very, very interesting group. You are an army brat.
1: Yeah.
0: I am very interested in the kids of the generals and the admirals, or indeed, you know, the kids of the sailors who grew up in the military community. Now, what do you think growing up in the military community has given you that you still value now?
1: Socialism for rednecks. That's what
0: Explain yourself.
1: The military in the U.S. is millions of people working in a socialist culture that's meritocratic. Everyone's from everywhere. No one is judging you by what you look like or where you're from. It might be a conversation starter, but ultimately it's like, what do you got to bring to the party here? That's also theaters like that too. So this is why I love it. We lived all over the world. Military people are not nationalist in that narrow Nazi way, you know, that white nationalist way, because it's wildly mixed, because we have free health care, which we don't have in the U.S. We have cheaper prices for groceries. We had education, you know, GI Bill, right?
0: You also had responsibilities.
1: We had responsibilities and sometimes goals that I didn't always agree with, you know, certain missions. And it was a bit of a macho place. Back then, I'm like, I don't belong here as a gay man. You know, I'm like, I don't belong in the military. But as I got older, I'm like, what a great way to grow up. Because I saw a lot of the world. Nothing scares me that's new. I miss finding a deep roots with a home. But I learned fairness. I learned a joy in collaboration. I don't care where you're from. Let's muck in and make it happen, which is theater. It's also New Orleans, where I live, which is a wildly diverse place, too, that never judges because it's a port town. The whole city's in drag. You know, Mardi Gras. I've never seen a homophobic thing there. You might expect it because it's a southern town. But even the MAGA people who come into Bourbon Street in you know, during Mardi Gras, they're looking for a fight, but people just hand them a beer and say, welcome. And they stop fighting. And they look at a drag queen and say, I want to take a picture with them. You know, things settle when you are celebrating, let's say.
0: Doesn't sound like a very pure town to me.
1: It's a dirty town that's falling apart, but it's a real town. And it's a hospitable town. People say, come on in. What do you got to bring to the party? And it's sincere. It's not L.A. where you're like, I'm not sure what they really mean. It's not New York where they're cold but warm underneath it. It's warm on the surface. It's take your time. Talk to a stranger. The city's infrastructure is crumbling, but it's beautiful. I live in a 180-year-old house I bought from an occult church with a 50-foot ballroom with the David Bowie stained glass window in my chapel.
0: But you need it. But you need that.
1: I need that. And the church I grew up in, hardcore Catholic stuff, even that from a distance I can go, the guilt was bad, but I love the good works. I love the feeling of taking care of your neighborhood. I want to know my neighbors.
0: And the music?
1: Yes, though at the time in the 70s, it was the guitar mass moment, you know, where it was like songs from Jesus Christ Superstar in church. which was funny to see my closeted dad singing, "And I've had so many men before and very..." It's like he was horrified. But he also was a beloved figure. He wanted me to join him. And I was like, "Dad, it's not for me." And then he came on set for Rabbit Hole when I'm directing Nicole Kidman. And at the end of the day, he said, "You do exactly what I do."
0: John, thank you for joining us on Late Night Live. John Cameron Mitchell is talking, appearing around the place. All the details of that will be up on our website.
1: Great.
0: But he starts at the Melbourne Film Festival this Friday with a 25th anniversary screening of Hedwig and the Angry Inch. Unmissable, ladies and gentlemen. Next, the sorry story of the Wyndham Native Hospital. Until the 1960s, Wyndham, on the far north coast of Western Australia, had two hospitals, the white one in town and the native hospital 3 miles out. It was apartheid, and Wyndham wasn't the only place in WA giving different care to white and to Aboriginal patients. The native hospital at 3 Mile was also a place of incarceration, designed, they said at the time, to protect whites from black diseases. The survival of this system for so long is the theme of Annabel Stafford's book, The Wanted and the Unwanted. Annabel is a teacher these days, but she was a journalist writing for papers like The Age and The Financial Review and journals like Griffith Review and Meanjin. Annabel, welcome to Late Night Live.
2: Thank you very much for having me.
0: Your grandfather was a doctor.
2: Yes, that's right.
0: And in 1937, his ship called at Wyndham.
2: Yes, so he was on his way to London as the ship's doctor. And in fact, my grandmother was also a ship's doctor. She followed him a little bit later. And he was writing letters to her as he went to London. And I was reading those letters. And in 1937, the ship stopped at Wyndham, which is right up the top of Western Australia. And he was taken to a newly built native hospital, which had been built 3 miles out of town. And he wrote to my grandmother that it had been built there because the, quote, "natives were not allowed in town unless absolutely necessary." And so this had been kind of a separate place for them. Yeah.
0: And what shocked you, I think, was your sense of both your grandparents being highly ethical, modern medical practitioners.
2: Yeah, so my grandmother was one of the early, you know, women to go through medicine at Sydney University. She was a feminist, progressive, and they both, were, I thought, you know, really enlightened, progressive people. And I was also just shocked myself that I had not known that there were these types of hospitals.
0: And there was no protest in your grandfather's letter. It was just a matter of fact. The race system out here is very strong.
2: Yes.
0: They don't like them in town. Yeah.
2: Yes.
0: So there was the bluntness of it.
2: Yes. It was this sort of, I think William Stanners said, and he's the famous sort of anthropologist who talks about the great Australian silence. He says there's this curious lack of
0: forgetting.
2: Yes.
0: The
2: Great Australian forgetting. Yes, yes. Yeah, which is an active thing, isn't it? Yeah. Mm. Yeah, so he talks about this lack of declamation, or we just see it as sort of the normal part of life. This is just how it is.
0: I didn't know about apartheid medical systems. I really didn't. So this is a fresh discovery for me, but then I know. I know so little.
2: But I know so little. I reported on Indigenous affairs in my job as a journalist. So, frankly, I sort of felt ashamed. Like, how could I not know that this had happened in my grandparents' lifetime?
0: Okay, well, let's look at the system. The fundamental argument seems to be, look, it's inevitable. We have to have two hospitals because the natives aren't allowed in town. But as grim as that was that in fact a cover for the fact that the natives, I'll use that expression for the moment, were to be given very different treatment?
2: Yes, so I think, first of all, the fact that natives were not allowed in town was the result of, well, two things. One, a pastoral system that relied on either free or very cheap labour to survive. And so
0: Black labour,
2: which people at that time were calling slavery, and I think with cause. And so I think they wanted to limit the number of places that Aboriginal people could be, therefore they're forced to work in these places. So yep. That's one thing. And then they also didn't want white men and black women having sex. So this was a big driver of the hospital. They started mentioning it about 1928 and they were sort of getting worried about venereal disease. Now, they hadn't been worried about venereal disease really until white men started turning up with it, and then it was a really big problem.
0: But how did having separate hospitals deal with venereal disease?
2: Well, it kept Aboriginal women away from white men. That's how it dealt with venereal disease. But as at least one doctor sort of said, before white men sort of started turning up with it, gonorrhea was kind of left to run rampant through. And gonorrhea was known to cause infertility, but there was this idea that Aboriginal people were dying out, quote unquote, which was this sort of eugenically shaded concept of the stronger races surviving or whatever.
0: So yes.
2: It was explained away.
0: A Darwinian notion.
2: Yeah, Darwinian notion. But in fact, you know, if you know gonorrhea causes infertility and you turn a blind eye, you don't treat it, you are essentially sterilising people.
0: But gonorrhea becomes a problem when white people come to the district because you don't want white people to have gonorrhea.
2: Yes, correct.
0: But is there evidence of how prevalent venereal disease was in Wyndham?
2: So this doctor called Dr. Webster arrived sort of in 1930, and he is, as well as being the district medical officer, he's also the magistrate of the town and the protector of Aborigines. Usually that was a role given to police, but he seems to have been the first doctor there that does that as well. And he writes in his first report that like 99% of Aboriginal people in his estimation have this disease, and about 90% of white men, and that he knows of a few white men who are infectious and they're knocking around the bush, sleeping with people. Yeah.
0: Right. So that is there, and the notion is that if you separate black and white into two separate hospitals, this will in some way prevent the spread of venereal disease. But
2: yes.
0: Were blacks and whites being given the same treatment for venereal disease?
2: No. So, I mean, they weren't being given the same treatment for anything, just the fact that you have a native hospital where there's not a doctor on site. So the doctor was located at the district hospital. The native hospital was run by a matron and a manager. There was hardly any accommodation apart from some locked wards. So when the hospital was finally built, which was not till 1937, there were separate wards for people, for men and women with venereal disease. They were locked up at night. They were kept there indefinitely. They weren't always receiving treatment. Whereas for white people, there was sort of treatment out the back in a shed.
0: In town.
2: In town, yeah.
0: Yes, yep. Yes. Mm. What about leprosy?
2: Yes, so leprosy, there's been a lot of work done on leprosy by a lot of great historians. One, Alison Bashford's written a lot about this and talks about how the way that leprosy was treated in the Kimberley and in Australia was a really conflated race and disease, and it was seen as a kind of an Aboriginal disease in some way. And at Wyndham, people were kind of kept in these like tin huts that one matron was really distressed and said, like, at 40 degrees heat, it's like an oven and I can't keep them here. So she said she sort of sent them off, tried to send the people to the leprosarium, which was where they were keeping lepers, early because, you know, she couldn't keep them locked up in this little hut. And some of the people that I talked to remembered seeing the people with leprosy stuck in these huts, and the food would go in under a space in the door. And in 1940, there was the institution of something called a leper line at the 20th parallel.
0: The leper line.
2: The leper line. And it was the 20th parallel, so sort of across the top part of WA, and Alison Bashford points this out, it was Aboriginal people who were not allowed to go south of it, not lepers. So it was sort of seen, you know, it was just conflated like it was a disease of race or something.
0: Mm. Yeah. On ABC Radio National, this is Late Night Live. I'm David Marr and I'm talking to Annabelle Stafford about her new book, The Wanted and the Unwanted, about the apartheid medical system in northern Western Australia. Annabelle, the Aboriginal people knew that you got better treatment in town. And when they were desperate, they tried to get it. Tell us about that and how successful they were.
2: Yes, so like from about 1928, there's these reports in the archives of white doctors in town saying, you know, these Aboriginal people have travelled in from Forest River Mission, which was on the site of a place then called Ombulgari. And it took a long time, I think, to get from there to Wyndham. So one of the doctors says, you know, having heard something about the possibility of a cure, and these people had, I think he said granuloma, which is sort of like ulceration in the genital area and like, you know, painful, horrible stuff. He says, you know, they've heard about the possibility of the cure and now they've come in, but there's no place to put them in the white hospital. I can't put them in the yard. And, you know, the medical staff have got enough going on without having to supervise the comings and goings of natives. So they were just not treated, I think. I think it depended on the doctor. Some doctors may have treated Aboriginal people, but it would have been outside of the building itself, so they would have had to be in a little tent in the yard or something like that.
0: So building a hospital for the natives was actually it was actually a benevolent gesture.
2: Yes, so it's all very tangled. So
0: it always is.
2: Yeah. I think for, you know, there were a lot of people who were motivated by the wish to actually treat people. However, there were also people motivated by wanting to treat certain people as cheaply and as easily and as, you know, with little risk to themselves. So the pastoralists, they could, there was a thing introduced around that time as well called the Native Medical Fund. Pastoralists could pay into that £1 per native per year. And if they paid into that, then that defrayed any kind of cost of workers' compensation. So they get a pretty good deal. And then the
0: that offered some sort of basic medical care.
2: Yes, basic medical care, but again, it was quite the legal sort of wording around it meant that a lot of pastoralists could get away with just turning someone out as soon as they got sick. And so you still get in the archives these instances of people turning up to the hospital really on death's door. They've been sort of left with the disease, or of pastoralists saying, well, they didn't actually work for me. They were just sort of camping nearby.
0: So they turned up at the native hospital and they were treated?
2: Yes, I think some were treated, yeah. So this was after kind of 1937. People would turn up to the hospital and were treated, and then there were, you know, periods of time where people were treated well. But even when the hospital had been running for a few years, one of the government medical officers sort of wrote and said, I mean, what were we thinking when we built this hospital? Because there's actually no patient accommodation. It's just there's a couple of sheds where people can get locked up at night, and then there's, you know, the big house, but there's, you know, there's really nowhere to put people. So
0: there weren't wards and beds.
2: No, there was no beds at all, and the wards were like a couple of huts. They weren't wards in any sense, and where patients would be put in the kind of, I suppose, treatment area, there was a veranda where the cot cases or the, you know, the people who were very ill would be put. There was only one veranda. The other three parts of the veranda were just not built, like they just got left, and so people kept writing going, can you please build the extra verandas. We don't have enough places to put the patients. So they have like a pregnant woman next to a person with sepsis. You know, it was crowded, the rain's coming in at night, there's, you know, mosquitoes, like it was.

0: was, yeah, not at all like the White Hospital.
1: You begin the book with an account of a woman in 1959 with a very sick baby, realising it needs treatment and going to the White Hospital in town. What happened?
0: Yes, so she went to the White Hospital in town and she was told by the nurse that was on duty that the doctor wouldn't see her. She needed to go to the Native Hospital. So she goes back to the Native Hospital and where the officials sort of say, no, the child needs to go back to the hospital. You know, it was getting sicker and sicker. So the one of the white welfare officers takes the baby back to the hospital, the White Hospital. It's nighttime now. She's standing on the veranda of the hospital. The night sister, who's the same sister from before, says to her, no, the doctor can't see you. You need to go to the Native Hospital. The baby has bronchitis. It's coughing and it just sort of stopped breathing in her arms. And so then the nurse brought the baby inside after it was dead and, you know, declared it had died, and the doctor was called. Yeah.
1: The doctor was there?
0: Yes. So what the welfare officer said in his report was that it was just a cover. He just didn't want to see the baby. And later on that doctor defended himself by saying, well, these people are native in law, they should have gone to the Native Hospital, which of course they did, but there's no doctor at the Native Hospital.
1: But he was made to answer for himself, the doctor.
0: Well, he was defended by the public health officials who said, you know, it is actually, you know, he is right in saying that these people should be treated at the Native Hospital. So to answer for himself, I mean, he had to make an explanation, but nothing else happened. I mean, if that had happened to a white baby, you know, possibly certainly they'd think about your practice certificate, I would have thought.
1: When did the system break down? When I say break down, when did the system get fixed?
0: Well, I think it was a sort of slow process. So one factor was that the British Medical Association, who had doctors in, you know, all their doctors in Australia, they were saying, well, we should get paid. If we're going to have to treat Aboriginal people as well in the hospitals, we should get paid the same amount for white people and Aboriginal people. And so then...
1: So just a minute. Let's pause there for a moment. So the treatment of Aboriginal people was cut price.
0: Yes.
1: Right. You didn't get as much money for treating an Aboriginal person.
0: No.
1: No. Righto.
0: So why would you do it? Presumably.
1: Continue.
0: Yes. So then that was one factor in sort of saying, well, there's no difference in the prices, therefore, yes, you can also, I suppose, you know, we shouldn't bar Aboriginal people from white hospitals. Then the other factor was, I think, just the changing industrial situation as well. So after the war, or during the war, a lot of pastoralists who had relied on kind of cheap labour or unpaid labour were suddenly faced with a growing workforce that knew they were actually of value, and they said, well, we're not going to work for no money anymore or less money. We want to be paid better. And then there was, you know, a lot of strikes. So the workers really fought for their rights, and I think that also changed the system a little bit. But then I think a big part of it was the changing citizenship rights. So as long as people were designated as a native in law, then they didn't have rights like habeas corpus or, you know, if you were a white person and you were forced into treatment for venereal disease, after 2 weeks you could ask for an appeal, or, you know, appeal your case. If you were native, you were just incarcerated forever, if you needed to be, yeah.
1: So whites were incarcerated for venereal disease?
0: Well, not really. They were, during this period, people could make a report of someone that they suspected of having venereal disease. That person could be required to have treatment, but they could just have the treatment as an outpatient. The treatment was free. if they absconded from treatment, then the doctor would have to tell the public health officials their name. But if they were found not to have it, they could find out who had dobbed them in and they could appeal it and all of those things. Aboriginal people, there was no free treatment. They could be examined by anyone nominated by the Chief Protector of Aborigines.
1: Not necessarily a doctor.
0: No, anybody at all, and using whatever means necessary was the wording of the regulation.
1: Annabelle, I wonder if the change also had something to do with penicillin.
0: Yes, yes. So that was kind of coming in around 1940, and it was, I think it took a while for it to be available a bit more widely. I was not able to tell whether those drugs were given equally across white patients and Aboriginal patients. It was sort of difficult to tell. But at this time was also the time of the Tuskegee syphilis experiment, which was...
1: What's that?
0: So this was started in 1932 in Tuskegee, Alabama, and it started out with a, you know, kind of benevolent idea that we will treat... they were going to treat African-American people for syphilis. So they were treating people, but then the money ran out. And so some of the public health officials thought, oh, well, you know, maybe this is an opportunity to figure out what happens to African-American men who are untreated for syphilis. And so they were left untreated till I think the 70s. And the worst thing is that it was reported on in like international medical journals that they were going to follow people until autopsy was the words to see what happened.
1: Fair enough.
0: Yeah, I know. And so...
1: And this was happening, you think, also in Western Australia?
0: No, I haven't. I have to say I haven't found any evidence for that, but I would love it if someone could research that more. Mm. Mm-hmm. I couldn't find, so the different types of drugs when they came in, were they allocated to native hospitals on the same basis? The archives are quite difficult to read in some of those cases, but...
1: There wouldn't have been great enthusiasm for making that clear. Annabelle, what's there today?
0: In terms of health and...
1: No. What's at Three Mile? Is there anything left?
0: Not of the actual old hospital. So there's kind of bits of tile and things like that. But the actual proper Wyndham is around Three Mile now, which I think is wonderful.
1: Wyndham has come out to Three Mile.
0: Yeah, yeah. Like the actual old port, which was the white town, is kind of like a ghost town, whereas the real Wyndham is around the Three Mile. That's where it's grown up from. And so for a while it was an Aboriginal corporation called Yuruknani, and it was, this is also, I think, fabulous. So when Vietnamese refugees first came out, they were given kind of shelter initially at the old hospital site, so it became this kind of, I don't know, just...
1: a camp.
0: Yeah, yeah, but a place of inclusion as opposed to exclusion, which I felt like it was before. And, yes, now it's just an empty site.
1: What's under the ground?
0: Yes, so several people I talked to remembered bodies being buried just on the perimeter of the old hospital, or one of the men that I talked to, Reg Birch, his dad used to be the, I'll put it in a euphemistic, the poucan truck driver. So he used to go
1: night
0: and get soil.
1: Night soil, please, Annabelle. Night soil, we call it. Night soil.
0: And about, yeah, every now and again there would be a body to collect from the native hospital.
1: By the night soil man.
0: And the body was buried in a kind of an unmarked grave.
1: And the night soil man had a kid as an offsider. And what was the kid told to do?
0: Yes, so he had a bag that his mum had kind of made for him, and his dad would say, put on your bag so that he wouldn't have to see the corpses. And But, you know, he still got nightmares, as did another woman that I spoke to who was in the hospital as a patient. And he's later, he's drawn these pictures of the old cart with the body on the back. Yeah.
1: But what a perfect expression, put on the bag.
0: I know.
1: And it's still happening. We're still putting on the bag.
0: Yes, yes, we are.
1: But you've ripped off the bag with this.
0: I think I've started to, but there's so much more. Like, I just keep being shocked by all this stuff that went on. And that's out there. You know, lots of people have done work on this, but I think it should be more widely known about. I think, yeah, if we keep putting on the bag, we're culpable in a way too. We're disremembering. Yeah.
1: And it will be remembered. And more people will now know of it because of your book, The Wanted and the Unwanted, by A.M. Stafford, not Annabelle Stafford. No.
0: No.
1: A.M. Stafford, published by Melbourne University Press. Annabelle, thank you very much for joining us on Late Night Live.
0: Thank you so much for having me.
1: And that's the show and the week. So it's time for Chatterbox. Now, look, last week I made an impassioned plea for someone out there to send us a fax. The details of how to contact us by fax are there all the time on the Late Night Live website. I wanted to see them used. Now, I have to turn at this point to producer Catherine Zengerer for the story of the fax that came. Catherine, what happened?
2: Well, David, last week I got a mysterious text from Matt Stevens of L&L Fax Machine fame, and he told me that he had followed your request and sent us a fax.
1: Great, great.
2: So I said, okay, well, let me see if I can find out where this fax went. So I went to our admin coordinator and she just looked at me and said, we don't have a fax machine. We haven't had one for years. They used to go to the breakfast team. She said, maybe you should go down to the mail room.
1: Yes, yes.
2: So I went down to the mail room, which is deep in the bowels of the ABC Ultimo building.
1: Intestines.
2: It's kind of hidden, intestines. You know, like troglodytes or something, yep. You know, far, far away. And I went down to talk to them and they said, we don't know what you're talking about. We haven't had a fax machine for years. We just don't have one. They said, maybe you should go and talk to our tech, like the tech help desk people.
1: Good thinking.
2: And they just said, we have no idea. You're going to have to follow up with our telephony people.
1: Right, okay.
2: So we now have a request in with our telephony experts to try and find out where faxes go. And you'll have to basically tune in next week to Chatterbox for an update on our quest to find the facts.
1: I can't wait. Personally, I can't wait. Catherine, thank you for that detective work and thank you for your work as a producer on Late Night Live. Thanks to all of the team, to Catherine, to Ali Benton, to Anne Arnold and Julie Street, and to our executive producer, Jack Schmidt. Until next week.
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4: 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Facial recognition technology has a really harmful track record of inaccuracy, especially when it comes to people of colour. And when used by law enforcement, it has resulted in wrongful arrests. With cameras now rolling out across Western Australia, we're looking at how this tech actually works and if there will be the same kind of public backlash that we have seen in the US. That and more coming up on Download the Show.

ABC News with Noni Edwards. A dual Russian-Australian citizen is in custody accused of foreign interference. The 27-year-old Victorian man is alleged to have infiltrated the Ukrainian armed forces with the intention of gathering information for Russia. He was arrested in Brisbane's southwest yesterday with fresh search warrants at

0: captain, Lucy McAvoy, backing her club's response to the scandal engulfing its men's team.
1: We've felt the support both internally and externally as well.
0: But also indicating she'd like her seat at the decision-making table to remain when it comes to making a call about the futures of five sanctioned players in the Sydney Swans.
1: For the time being, there's been no discussion around
2: that. And it's something you'd like to have input?
1: Absolutely, yes.
0: Five male Swans players were stood down earlier this week for breaching club standards. Separately, police have been investigating a report of sexual assault that's alleged to have taken place at the hotel the Swans stayed at on Sunday night. No charges have been laid in relation to the allegations, and no one has been formally interviewed.
3: There's a range of emotions, but there's pain. There's sadness, there's disappointment.
0: Sydney Swans men's captain Callum Mills fronted cameras earlier, promising to keep the bond between the men's and women's programs strong.
3: We're going to bind together to be better for this.
4: Spoken to them, Captain?
3: Yes, I have.
4: And how was that conversation?
3: Extremely hard.
0: Little is known about what happened in the early hours of Monday morning at the Pullman Hotel in East Melbourne, but multiple senior police sources have told the ABC they understand an arrangement was reached for players to pay extra to take drugs from female adult entertainers' breasts and buttocks. It's unclear how many players or which players allegedly participated, and police aren't investigating anything to do with drugs. When it comes to the alleged sexual assault incident, the ABC understands the police investigation centres on a player touching one of the women without her consent. With rumours of what happened in the room spreading quickly, Swans coach Dean Cox has been forced to respond to questions about whether or not club officials were present.
5: I'm unaware of that, and it is an investigation. We have to let the police do their job and work through.
0: Following the press conference, the Sydney Swans released a statement condemning what it labelled misinformation being reported. The statement says investigations carried out by the club have consistently indicated the only representatives of the club in the room central to the police investigation were the five players who've been stood down. Those players are Isaac Heaney, Nick Blakey, Chad Warner, Riley Bice and James Jordan. Meanwhile, a lawyer representing two women involved in the scandal has indicated his clients are intending to seek damages. John Carrancis is from Carboni Lawyers.
6: They're suffering severe stress and anxiety as a result of the events occurring on Monday morning.
0: The Swans are hosting an historic doubleheader this Sunday. AFLW captain Lucy McAvoy says after a long week, the best way to support her side is to show up.
1: Get to the game on Sunday and hopefully break a record crowd that we once set a few years ago.
0: The game starts 12:30 Eastern Standard Time on Sunday.
7: Oliver Gordon. Shiloh Curtis worked for years on the development of the AFL Women's League and now commentates on games for ABC Sport. She believes having a women's team has significantly influenced the way the Swans have responded to the Melbourne incident.
8: There are so many more women's voices in the sports media. There are women in leadership roles across the whole industry. You know, we've got female chairs of boards. We've got female CEOs. We've got female game development staff. We've got female hype. Like, they're everywhere. And so all of a sudden, this conversation isn't about those other people. This is about our friends, our family, our colleagues. These are women that we're connected to. And therefore, I guess the pain and discomfort and the trauma of this conversation resonates just so much more closely. And I think it's tapped into, I guess, the psyches of men. I think there's been greater male voices speaking out about what's happened. What I will share, though, is that this is a really different way that we're having this conversation compared to 20 years ago when we've had other situations where there's been really terrible behaviour by AFL players. So it's been a really hard week, but what I'm really buoyed by is the way the conversation has shifted over that time and the fact that we're centering women in this conversation and their experiences, not in just the women who've been on the end of this behaviour from the Sydney Swans men, but it's women in general and what we have to navigate. There's been a much bigger conversation around the problem and that we need to be better to make it different.
7: The Swans women's captain, Lucy McAvoy, has made it clear today that she wants to be involved in the decisions on if and how the five players involved return to the club and are reintegrated. How important is that to you?
8: I think it's a really good step. And look, Lucy, you know, she's a terrific leader of that group of players and she's a really values-driven person and she's got to represent the needs of all of her playing group as the captain. Her voice has to reflect, I guess, the thoughts and feelings and safety and level of trust that

0: her teammates and the women that she leads, she's got to represent them in that conversation. And I think it's a really great step by her, and I hope the club supports her desire to be involved in that conversation. And if we look at, I guess, the male side of the game, the captain of the men's team certainly, I would imagine, would be involved in that conversation. So why wouldn't the women's captain, if you think about the leaders, the key leaders in the footy club?
1: Were you surprised of all the clubs that it was the Swans that had this drama? They have for so many years prided themselves on having a good, safe culture at the club.
0: Well, it's a really interesting call. And I think if it was another club, would the whole industry be so devastated? And there is, and I don't use that word lightly, for so many years now, we've looked to Sydney as sort of that beacon of what else footy could be culturally. And you look at the people that have come out of Sydney, and also the transformation of careers and lives of men who've gone up to Sydney, and the way in which they've evolved who they are as people, and under some really terrific leaders who are brilliant people, brilliant men, people like Tom Harley, you know, Paul Ruse, Brett Kirk, Paul Kelly, those guys that built, you know, the footy club. You look at the voices like Kieran Jack, his brother Brandon. That's what Sydney has stood for so long. So I think that's why we're all a little bit shocked. And of all the clubs where something like this would happen, you'd put Sydney last, I'd say, because their culture has just been so strong about being good people.
1: So the historic doubleheader coming up on Sunday at the SCG, the first time the Swans men's and women's team have played together on the same day. What are you hoping we'll see at that event?
0: I hope that people get there really early, really early, and then they go and support the women's game. Whether they stay for the men's game or not, that's on them to decide how they want to engage in the men's environment and what they feel comfortable doing. You know, if you're really strong on women having an equitable environment that's safe and inclusive, ask yourself, if you don't always go to the women's game or you've never really gotten on board the Swans women's team, but you go to the men's team, that's part of this inequity that we see in society, where we value and respect the men's game more than the women's game. That way of thinking permeates across how we all engage in society. So if you love the Swans, you need to love your men's teams and your women's teams equally, and then support them equally and ask yourself that question, do I do that?
1: ABC sport commentator Shiloh Curtis. A Russian-Australian man has been charged with foreign interference by the Australian Federal Police. The AFP is alleging the 27-year-old worked with people he believed were Russian operatives to help the military campaign in Ukraine. It's the first time that someone's been charged since Australia introduced tougher foreign interference laws in 2018. Sean Tarek-Goodwin has more.
2: Australia isn't a party to the war between Russia and Ukraine, but Australian Federal Police Commissioner Chrissy Barrett alleges it's been used as a launch pad for foreign interference in the conflict.
3: We will allege the 27-year-old man sought to provide information about Ukrainian military activities to individuals he believed were linked to Russian intelligence services.
2: Those allegations are the result of a months-long investigation into the man, who was identified in court today as Vladimir Teslov. He was arrested in a Brisbane suburb yesterday. The commissioner says the Russian-Australian man, who ordinarily lives in Victoria, allegedly travelled to Russia in October 2024 and undertook military-style training. She alleges that he came back to Australia and maintained contact with the people he met there before travelling to Ukraine in May of 2025 and joining the local armed forces.
3: It is alleged he later provided or attempted to provide information obtained in Ukraine to individuals he believed were acting on behalf of Russian intelligence services. It is alleged this conduct created a risk to the safety and security of Ukrainian military personnel.
2: He's the first Russian-linked person to be charged under laws introduced in 2018, which extended the powers of the AFP to charge those engaged in foreign interference perpetrated at home and abroad.
3: The way we've been able to charge and use this legislation is he is an Australian citizen, so there is extended jurisdiction to these offences under this particular offence under the foreign interference legislation.
4: If you are conducting activities that are not just unwanted, but also potentially injurious to Australian national security, then, you know, you can be charged under foreign interference laws.
2: That's Deakin University's Russia security expert, Professor Matthew Sussex. He says the pattern of alleged activity is unusual, but comes amid an increase in allegations of Russian-linked interference in Australia. Dual citizens Kira and Igor Korolev were arrested in 2024 after allegedly attempting to gather and send state secrets to Russia. Kira Korolev was an Australian Army private working as an information systems technician at the time. The pair's charges were upgraded in June to conspiracy to commit espionage. Those charges remain before the courts. Professor Sussex says Russian interference in Australia has been bubbling under the surface for a while.
4: It's no surprise that Mike Burgess, the chief of ASIO, has come out and said repeatedly that Australia is now experiencing the most espionage, foreign interference activities that it's experienced since the Cold War, and, you know, possibly even more than that.
2: Although the alleged activity by Mr. Teslov didn't target Australia, AFP Commissioner Chrissy Barrett says that doesn't mean it's without consequence for the country.
3: Foreign interference is an insidious crime, and it has a bigger impact on Australia than what many people realise. Offenders who engage in these crimes can leave our nation vulnerable to security threats.
2: The charge of attempting to engage in intentional foreign interference carries a maximum penalty of 20 years in prison. Once the Australian legal processes conclude, Ukrainian authorities will be able to decide whether to pursue their own charges.
1: Sean Tarek Goodwin with that report. This is PM. I'm Samantha Donovan. Just a reminder, you can hear all our programs live or later on ABC Listen. To the Middle East now, where Israeli plans for a major new settlement in the West Bank are drawing international condemnation. The UK, France, Germany and Italy have issued a joint statement slamming Israel's project to drive out Palestinian residents and construct more than 1,000 new homes for its settlers. The Australian government is also describing the project as unacceptable. David Sparks has more.
5: Israel's plans to build a massive new settlement in the West Bank have taken a step forward. It's opened up a tender process for the construction of more than 1,200 homes for a project it's calling E1. Michelle Burgess-Costala is a professor of international law at La Trobe University.
6: The E1 project is a plan for settlement construction in the West Bank, and it's basically exactly east of East Jerusalem. So it sort of would add on to the city of Jerusalem, whereby the east of Jerusalem is technically going to be part of a Palestinian state and the west informs the Israeli state's now capital, Jerusalem.
5: Plans to develop the 12 square kilometre area have been around for decades, but Israel has never formally proceeded. That appears to have changed with the opening of the tender process. The key to the planned E1 settlement is its position, effectively cutting one area from the other.
6: It's basically very much in the middle of the West Bank. Jerusalem per se is in the middle of the West Bank. E1 is then building on the potential sort of easterly spread of the city of Jerusalem, which would then capture other existing settlements that at the moment are quite fragmented. So right. If you're in the south of the West Bank, for example, if you're on Hebron and you want to get up north to Jenin or to Nablus, potentially you actually could no longer do that.
5: Yeah. You couldn't do it, what, if you were Palestinian because you wouldn't be allowed to pass through that area? Is that what we're
6: potentially
5: saying?
6: Yes.
5: Hundreds of thousands of Israelis have settled among millions of Palestinians in land captured by Israel in a war in 1967. The United Nations considers the settlements to be in violation of international law. Israel disputes that, citing historical and biblical ties to the land. United Nations spokesperson Stefan Dujarric says the E1 settlement would create instability.
7: It would have severe consequences for the territorial integrity of the occupied Palestinian territory and present an existential threat to the two-state solution.
5: The United Kingdom, France, Germany and Italy have now issued a joint statement calling on Israel to end settlement expansion in the West Bank. Israel's Foreign Minister Gideon Saar responded with a statement on social media. He says he rejects outright the criticism from the four European nations. He argues, quote, "The Jewish people have the right to live throughout the land of Israel, just as the British have the right to live in London and throughout the United Kingdom." But Professor Michelle Burgess-Costala says on this question, international law is clear.
6: So the E1 block is no different to any other settlement. Every single settlement and settler in the West Bank is illegal under Article 49 of the Geneva Convention of an occupying state, which Israel is deemed to be so by the International Court of Justice, cannot move civilians into the territory, and yet it has done that since 1967.
5: Australia's Foreign Minister Penny Wong has also described the E1 project as unacceptable.
1: David Sparks. The 60th anniversary of the Wave Hill walk-off is being celebrated by hundreds of people near a remote Northern Territory cattle station this weekend. On August the 23rd, 1966, about 200 Indigenous stockmen and domestic workers stopped work at the station to demand equal pay and land rights. Traditional owners are paying tribute to the struggle of renowned Gurindji leader Vincent Lingyari, but they say they're still struggling to make sure that land rights deliver better lives for their community. Jane Barden prepared this report. Little things, big
8: things grow. It's a moment that's been immortalised in history books, art and song. In 1975, Prime Minister Gough Whitlam poured sand from Gurindji leader Vincent Lingyari's land into his hands.
9: Vincent Lingyari, I solemnly hand to you these deeds.
8: Kalkarindji traditional owner Rob Roy is among hundreds of people celebrating the Wave Hill Station walk-off, led by Vincent Lingyari in 1966.
10: It was one of those pivotal moments because it's kind of basically changed Australia in regards to, you know, fair wages.
8: Rob Roy's parents, Roy a stockman and Marianne a domestic servant, joined the walk-off.
10: They walked away from how they were treated, how they were, the living conditions were. All they had was just tin sheds to cover up from the heat, from the rain.
8: They weren't being paid proper wages, were they?
10: It was actually rations that they got paid. It was just, they had rations like flour, sugar and tea. So the old fellow, Vincent and Gary, just told everybody to gather around that he said, I think we had enough. We're going to go. We're going to walk.
8: But Rob Roy says that many Aboriginal communities, including his, still haven't been able to achieve the improvements in living conditions they'd hoped would come from their land rights victories.
10: A lot of the communities in the Territory, probably in Australia, we're still struggling. We're still struggling in regards to medical, housing, education. There's still a little bit more fight left over.
8: Wave Hill Station's overseer at the time, John Mills, sees the legacy of the walk-off as being hundreds of Aboriginal people unemployed and the slide of a generation into welfare and alcohol reliance.
11: To me, it was devastating. You know, a lovely lot of people, you know, were herded into settlements like Kalkarindji. Yeah, they just lost all purpose in their lives and, you know, lost a lot of their culture and stuff because of the alcohol and too much money that they didn't know what to do with.
8: He says after the walk-off, the station struggled to keep Indigenous stockmen. Many lost jobs across Northern Australia when equal pay was mandated in 1968.
11: They got their rights, so they got paid, you know, what they should. The older people got their pensions, and to me it was getting, you know, unlimited money was their downfall. Waveville was a dry station, but we had trouble keeping what staff we had there. As soon as they got paid, they're in a car and up to Top Springs to get grog.
8: Across remote Australia, the Indigenous unemployment rate is 60%. President of the Northern Territory Cattlemen's Association, Romy Carey, says her organisation hopes to help change that by reviving an Indigenous pastoral training and jobs programme that it used to run.
12: It was an extremely beneficial programme for industry. Obviously, workforce can be very difficult to find and retain in our regional areas, and it was extremely beneficial for our communities.
8: Traditional owner Rob Roy says he and other leaders are trying to encourage more of their young people to seek work on cattle stations in their communities and as land and sea rangers.
10: We're making way. We're trying to create a better community here in Kalkarindji where we've got pride and we're thriving. So, yes, bit of a struggle, but then there's also success in self-determination.
1: In the Northern Territory, that's Kalkarindji traditional owner Rob Roy talking to our reporter Jane Barden. The winners of the 80th Annual Children's Book Council Awards have been announced today at the State Library of New South Wales. The not-for-profit, volunteer-run organisation has been celebrating Australian children's books since the 1940s. And for the last few years, a panel of children has also judged their favourite book. Our reporter Rachel Hayter went along to meet some young readers.
13: My name is Isabel and I'm from St. Bede's Catholic College. I love books because it takes me to another place.
14: I'm Alexander Shepherd, or Alex, and I'm from Newtown Public School.
15: And Alex, what was your favourite book and why?
14: Oh, I have two. One is Run by Sarah Armstrong and the second is Little Bones. Run was a very high impact, like thriller. It kept me turning the page. Little Bones was also great too because of the emotional depth of the characters.
15: These students are among hundreds of shadow judges at the Children's Book Council of Australia Awards, which is this year marking its 80th anniversary. The shadow judging category has been around for 6 years and allows discerning young people to read the books in the Book of the Year Awards shortlist and choose their own winner.
16: My name is Harrison and I go to Georges River Grammar. I have two favourite books. Run, I really liked. It was quite adventurous. You could, like, turn the page and it could be, like, something totally different than what you were expecting. And my other book was Inked. It was playful, it was funny.
15: You've heard the book Run mentioned twice by the young judges I met today. The middle grade novel by Sarah Armstrong was shortlisted Book of the Year in the younger children category. But according to children themselves, it was the winner.
17: I'm feeling so thrilled because to be have my book Run chosen by the young shadow judges, it's just like, it's the ultimate accolade because they're the people I'm writing for. Run's a survival thriller for readers aged sort of 9+, and it's about a boy called Kaz who's running away from a tricky family situation and gets himself completely lost in the Australian bush. And then he runs into a family of three who, it turns out, are also on the run, but from something so big they won't tell him what it is.
15: The award for younger readers went to Inked, the best-selling graphic novel by Karen Wasson, illustrated by Jake A. Minton.
18: Inked is sort of an enemies to besties tale about a singing octopus and a young boy called Sid in a small country town.
15: And Inked illustrator Jake has experienced turnarounds of his own.
18: When I was younger, like a teenager, I was just very sad, had like mental health issues. And sometimes I would spend quite a bit of time just in bed for days and I would just watch movies over and over again and analyse them. Years later, I learnt a lot from that. I learnt a lot about films for visual storytelling particularly, and all of that has ended up in my work, particularly Inked. It's just a good lesson that if you are having a tough time, stick with it because it can always, you know, turn into something beautiful.
15: The winner of the older readers category was Darkest Night, Brightest Star by Barry Johnsberg, a story which resonated with young judge Isabel.
19: It was about a boy, Morgan, and he was put under pressure by his dad and brother to be a great football player, and it was about him exploring his friendships and family.
15: Ray Tan's The Emperor's Egg won the Early Childhood Prize, and Zeno Sauter's Once I Was a Giant took out the coveted Picture Book of the Year award.
1: Rachel Hayter with that report. And that's PM for this week. PM's producer is John Stewart. Technical production by Joram Toth and Christian Huff Johnston. I'm Samantha Donovan. We'll be back on Monday evening. I hope you have a great weekend. Good night.

0: publicly installed cameras using facial recognition have caused plenty of trouble in the US, including wrongful arrests, connected to the fact that the technology is less accurate at recognizing people of color. There have been huge protests against the systems, including people literally tearing them down. Now, West Australian police are using it in a state with a large Aboriginal population and a history of Aboriginal people being overrepresented in the justice system. So what exactly is being installed there? How does the technology make a match? And what happens when the camera gets it wrong? My name is Ray Johnston, and welcome to Download the Show on ABC Radio National. Now, joining me to unpack some of the biggest stories in tech right now is Georgia Dixon, editor at Whistle Out. Welcome back, Georgia.
1: Thank you for having me.
0: And Chris Berg, professor of economics at RMIT. Welcome back, Chris.
2: Delighted to be here.
0: Now, facial recognition technology is being rolled out in public-facing cameras across Western Australia, being utilised by Western Australian police. Georgia, how exactly are WA police using this tech?
1: So this started in June, and basically WA police, they're running a trial that is using facial recognition software to scan crowds in real time for people who are wanted by police, sex offenders and missing persons. It's essentially the same technology that they've been using for about a decade. But the key difference is that instead of this being applied to recorded footage like CCTV, it's happening in real time. So there's this van that's equipped with the technology and it's just driving around the streets and it can quickly cross-reference any face that it passes with the existing police watch list and then flag any suspicious individuals.
0: So we're talking about a van driving around. Are there physical mounted cameras as well? Because I'm thinking about how, say, Flock, for instance, has been established in the US, and they've got these almost portable, in some instances, physical cameras on poles that are just popping up all over the place. There's been a huge backlash against these because regular, everyday people do feel like they're being surveilled by the authorities for good reason. How does this system compare with that, Chris?
2: So it's not exactly the same system. Obviously, it's looking for faces rather than license plate numbers and so forth. But I mean, you're onto something very important, that it is an automated detection that can be used for all sorts of things. You could design a system that looks for faces. You could design a system that looks for license plates. You could design a system that looks for particular types of animals and so forth. And I think the while they are different systems, and I do think they've got different impacts, I think there is definitely a sensation out in the community, and there's definitely a backlash that if unregulated and if uncontrolled, and frankly, if unwidely discussed in Parliament and throughout the media, then we shouldn't be allowing these sorts of surveillance technologies to enter our lives without pretty serious public discussion about when they can be used, what should they be used for, what thresholds should be needed to trigger some sort of thing like that. Because I listened to this story, you read about this story in WA, and effectively what they've launched is a large-scale manhunt. It's a mass dragnet surveillance system to hunt down people who are, well, this is the thing. Are they suspected of committing crimes? Are they just wanted for questioning by police? Are they serious sex offenders? Are they missing persons? There's such a spectrum of different things that people might be wanted for the police by. Do we really want a large-scale manhunt for every single person that the police wants to speak to?
0: Let's dig into the tech behind this a little bit further. So what is live facial recognition actually doing? How does it work, Georgia?
1: So we were talking about infrastructure before, and it's basically these two cameras on either side of the van that is supposedly clearly marked. And it's not unlike the technology that you use to unlock your phone with your face. It's just on a much larger scale. So the camera will scan your face and then compare it to images of these people that the police are after for whatever reason. It'll compare that to the database. And if it detects any similarity between that live image of you and the image it has in the database, that will alert the police to investigate further.
0: Are there any concerns that everyone's face is just being collected and stored? Do we know what's happening to the people that aren't matching with someone on the database, for instance? Will we find a big folder of everyone's faces in the end of the day?
1: We are being told that the technology will pixelate and immediately delete any images of someone who is found not to be on the database. But privacy experts are obviously still concerned that any data is being held at all. And, you know, even if it is for just mere seconds, and even though we are told that the biometric data is going to get discarded, we don't know what's going to happen to just the basic CCTV footage. It might just be kept and archived like other CCTV footage. So there's still a lot of questions.
0: Chris, how accurate is this technology? It's been quite notorious in the past for not being able to tell the difference between people of colour, for instance, which has led to quite a few wrongful arrests in the US. So it's understandable why there might be concerns about its accuracy today.
2: What do we mean by highly accurate? Is it 90% accuracy? Is it 99% accuracy? In practice, what these systems do is that they set a particular threshold of probabilistic matches, and then you decide, well, are you willing to accept a 90% match or a 70% match, or do you only want a 99% match? But for the most part, from the technical perspective, it's a solved problem. So while those challenges have been definitely true about bias and racial bias and disproportionate impact and so forth, the technology itself has advanced really rapidly over the last decade, which is why we're starting to see this sort of investment by law enforcement in this sort of technology, because it works for what they want it to work for. Now, the question is that what we as citizens want it to work for?
0: Is there any transparency around the accuracy levels that the WA police are willing to accept with this technology?
2: Not to our knowledge. So it's the sort of thing that I would want to see discussed democratically and discussed in Parliament.
0: I think the prevalence of facial recognition technology being used in public first came to a lot of people's attention in regards to Bunnings following us around the shops. And more recently, we've also heard about Coles and Woolworths introducing this too. You know, what have we learned about Australia's privacy laws in regards to this? Do we have any protections to not have our faces identified in these kinds of establishments, Georgia?
1: Yeah, so if you were living under a rock, you might have missed that Bunnings did try to roll out some facial recognition technology in its stores between 2018 and 2021, but that was followed by a two-year investigation by the Privacy Commissioner, who found that basically it did breach privacy laws, since a lot of the customers who were entering those stores, they were undergoing this trial and they didn't know that they were. But Bunnings fought this ruling and they actually won. The Administrative Review Tribunal overturned the decision, and they basically claimed that Bunnings didn't break any laws and just suggested that they improve their privacy policies and notify customers that the technology is being used in the future, which is kind of crazy because there isn't really any current legislation around surveillance that uses AI or biometric data. And disappointingly, the national AI plan that was published at the end of last year hasn't really outlined any plans to change that.
0: So I think it's safe to say that regulation, our laws aren't really keeping up with the technology, especially in regards to what the public is comfortable with.
2: Look, in a lot of ways, that's true. I think there is a very distinct difference, unfortunately, between the Bunnings case and the WA police case, which is that the privacy laws just don't bind the police in the way that they bind Bunnings. So in the law, in the structure of the law, it treats government agencies different from the way it treats private organisations.
0: So what safeguards do we need to have in place before this becomes routine, before this potentially becomes something that is rolled out by law enforcement and authorities across the entire continent?
2: As I say, I think what I would want to see is principles that the police enforceably has to follow that state when they can use these sorts of technologies in aid of what crime fighting or whatever it is. So I don't think anybody listening would have concerns with a serious manhunt for a serious criminal, for a murderer or a terrorist or something like that. And in that sense, deploying frontier technology to deal with serious crime is very legitimate, and I think most people wouldn't have a major problem with it. I think the fear is that everybody gets caught up in these technologies, that it becomes less about preventing serious crime and more about things like revenue raising or to enforce speeding tickets and all this sort of stuff that it may well be crimes, but at the same time don't meet that sort of threshold for mass surveillance that seems to be imposed here. So but that's my perspective. Listeners may have another perspective as well. These are the sorts of things that need to be discussed in parliamentary and legislative contexts, not just imposed or implemented without that public discussion.
0: Georgia, what's your perspective?
1: I 100% agree with Chris. And I think especially the idea of having some sort of independent external auditor to make sure that this is being used responsibly. And just transparency is the name of the game. Like, we need to know why they're using it, when they're using it, and what they're using it for.
0: You are listening to Download the Show on ABC Radio National. Ray Johnston here with you. And Facebook is paying some pretty controversial creators for content that is generating huge engagement for the platforms. Georgia, how does Facebook's creator payment system work?
1: So it's quite similar to a lot of other payment systems around the world for social media companies, and it's an invitation-only program. So basically, creators need to be invited by Meta by proving that they, you know, can engage lots of people, get lots of followers, and then once they join, they can then earn money based on how their posts, whether that's a text post or a reel or a photo, perform.
0: Okay, and we're talking about creators making specifically what's become known as rage bait. I've always thought that there's a couple of different types of content on the internet that does generate a lot of attention. People love sharing funny stuff because they like their friends and family to think that they are also funny by osmosis, or they share things that enrage them and make them upset. Chris, what's your understanding of what rage bait is in this context?
2: That's absolutely right. It's the sort of content that people put out to either enrage their allies about some shared enemy, or it's the sort of content that people share from their enemies that are put out to enrage themselves. So we get this terrible dynamic, particularly online, where really the worst of the worst are just sharing the worst of the opposition so that we can all scream, so that everybody can scream at each other. And you can see that there are people out there that get a lot of pleasure out of this, or certainly they get a lot of entertainment out of just being angry. Now, in fact, I was looking at some data. There was a paper released literally 2 days ago called The Rise of Anger, Emotions and Policy Views, just published out in the United States. And it focuses entirely on the growth of anger and rage in public discourse over the last couple of decades. And it has absolutely grown. They've been looking at things like angry rhetoric in Congress and US Congress, angry rhetoric in the press, and it grows because it seems like that's what consumers and even citizens seem to demand or even enjoy. I think this is a terribly concerning trend. I have no idea how to reverse it, but it is a terribly concerning trend because it does push us in politically very polarized situations, and it also just pushes us away from the sort of discourse that we need if we're going to come up with agreements about how to surveil people, things like that. So I'm very concerned about this.
0: Georgia, what examples of rage bait do you come across when you're on social media?
1: I try to not engage with it because basically the more you engage with it, the more it will show up. You know, it's like if you see a cute video of a dog, you might at the very most leave a comment saying, "Oh, cute dog." But if you see a video of a far-right extremist complaining about immigrants and you yourself are an immigrant, that's probably going to prompt you to get angry. And when you're angry, it kind of triggers that fight or flight response. And in terms of being online, that often means just absolutely piling onto the comments. And the algorithm doesn't see the difference between these two types of engagement. Like, it doesn't see a comment of, oh, cute dog, or a comment of, oh, wow, this is like the most racist thing I've ever seen, as any different. You know, it just sees it as engagement, and engagement is good because that's what they profit off of.
0: When we're talking about content that is clearly hate speech or content that breaks the rules of these platforms, you know, why would Meta, you know, Facebook's parent company, pay creators who are breaking its own rules?
2: So it's not totally clear that they are paying creators to produce the content that breaks their own rules. So the story here is that there are a number of creators, number of commentators or influencers enrolled in Facebook's creator program who have all sorts of nefarious relationships and have sometimes produced content that could be described as hate speech or could certainly be described as against Facebook's own policies on hate speech and rage baits and so forth. Nonetheless, they are being paid as part of these creator programs. Now, I think Facebook in this case, or Meta in this case, is between a bit of a rock and a hard place, because at the one hand, you know, rage baits and passion and political passion really does drive up engagement. It's a really important part of any business model. You want people to be engaging on your platform, and there are some content creators who are really great at engagement, and you would like them to be on your platform and not other people's platform. On the other hand, it's also if you indulge that too much, then you can really damage the reputation of your platform too, and you can make it very uncomfortable for people to be on your platform who don't share that same particular political passion and so forth. I think one of the best trends over the last couple of years in social media has actually been the fact that we no longer have just one or two big platforms. The rise of platforms like Blue Sky has allowed there to be a little bit more separation between two ragey communities so that they're not so constantly bumping into each other. And that sort of separation has actually allowed for in a funny way, I think it's allowed for a little bit of the heat to die down on social media. So we can all have our own stuff. We can all have our own passions, but we don't all have to be shoved onto this one big global platform screaming at each other all the time.
0: You often hear about content creators talking about how little they actually make from these platforms, but I don't know. Some of these creators seem to be doing quite well. Georgia, do we know how much money you can make creating rage bait?
1: We don't know specifically how much these specific Australian extremist content creators are making, but we know that Meta pays $4.5 billion every year to creators around the world. That's just a big pool that gets shared amongst creators all over the world. So for smaller creators, that could be maybe a few hundred dollars a month, but for larger creators, we're talking six figures.
0: Wow. You are listening to Download the Show on ABC Radio National. Ray Johnston here with you. And AI companies are buying huge numbers of old and rare books for training data. Some of them are being cut up and destroyed in the process of the scanning. Chris, why does AI need all these books?
2: One of the reasons that they need these books is because the more training data you put into a model, the better that model is. That's not always true, but for the most part, that's just how they work. The bigger the data set, the more intelligent the underlying model. Now, these big labs, OpenAI and Anthropic and Google and XAI, they have trawled the internet. We've been trawling the internet for years and years and years, trying to pick up as much data as possible to throw into the training sets of these models. And frankly, they've done the internet, so they need other data as well. Now, they are going through all sorts of archives, and yes, they're also going through the secondhand book market as well, to identify content that is new, that hasn't been seen by AI models before, but also just as importantly, isn't tainted by the fact that so much content these days is created by AI. Where generally speaking, they try to avoid training AI models on AI data, and old books is a fantastic source of new content.
0: So what exactly is happening when a book is scanned for AI training, Georgia?
1: So basically, books are arriving at a processing facility and their spines are cut off, which really hurts me because I love books.
0: Right.
1: But basically, it's so that each individual page can then be fed through a machine and it scans both sides instantly. And essentially, they can scan an entire book within less than a minute.
0: Right.
1: So once these... Yeah, once they've been scanned, they destroy them. And the reason they destroy them, weirdly, is because it's legal. Like, it's more legal for them to do that. So the company legally purchases the book, then destroys each printed copy after scanning it and stores the digital version internally rather than distributing it. If they were distributing it, that would be illegal. But because they essentially just made a one-to-one conversion of it, it's all fine.
0: That falls under fair use because it's their book.
1: Essentially, yeah.
0: That is really fascinating. So do we have an idea of how much of this is happening? How many books are being destroyed by these AI companies? It's really difficult to not see this as an evil act because historically throughout time, anyone destroying books is generally the baddies. Do we have an idea of the scale here?
2: So as a general rule, I don't think they want to destroy the books.
0: You don't think they want to, but they still are.
2: In fact, I know that they don't want to destroy the books. So the reason that they're destroying the books is because of the position that they have been placed by existing copyright law and some of the judgments made in these copyright cases. So there was a judgment made relatively recently that basically said that if you scan the book and you make it, and scanning the book to make a digital copy so that you can train on it, if you scan the book and make a digital copy, that would be replicating the book. That would be duplicating the book. The only way that you can do this and not be accused of replicating the book is if you destroy the book that you scanned. So in other words, they take one book and they turn it into one digital copy as opposed to, and now they've only got still one object, one copy of the book, right? That's the problem. Now that is a perverse and really, as you say, quite upsetting result of the way that the copyright law has imposed this, because there isn't a or at least the way copyright law in the United States has been interpreted, there isn't a fair use exception for this sort of training activity. Now, if there was, that would be a separate story. But if they are going to scan these books, unfortunately, US law effectively says they have to destroy them.
0: Technology does bring some joy into our lives. Georgia, I'd love you to tell me about the ways that tech has brought you joy this week. How's it made you happy?
1: This is so boring, but honestly, travel eSIMs. Like, I just got back from New Zealand, and basically any time I've taken an overseas trip in the last, 3 or so years, I've been using eSIMs, and I'm just so grateful for whoever invented them and the websites that sell travel eSIMs for like $5 a pop, because I can use my phone, I can take photos, share photos, and I don't have to worry about coming back to some exorbitant roaming bill. It's just... makes me so happy.
0: So for someone who's never used an eSIM before, how would you describe it?
1: It's basically like a normal SIM card, but it's embedded in your phone. So it comes with your phone, essentially. And not every phone has them, but most modern phones do. And essentially, you can switch providers really easily or add multiple different providers. So you can have like 3 different numbers if you wanted. Just by signing up through an app, they'll send you a QR code to scan. It'll install whatever profile they need to install on that eSIM, and you're good to go.
0: Georgia Dixon, thank you so much for joining us on Download This Show.
1: Thank you so much for having me.
0: And Chris, tell me about the tech that's brought you joy this week.
2: Look, so much tech brings me joy. I have to say, I'm with Georgia on this one. I only just discovered eSIMs, embarrassingly, or only started. And my God, they're cheaper. So that's been a huge win for me. I use so much technology. I try new technology every day. But the thing I'm actually really excited about this week is a product called Anki, A-N-K-I. What it is it's a memorization tool. It's a spaced repetition memorization tool that helps you just remember facts. And the reason that I think that this is important for us in this grand AI world that we're all living in this grand world of internet communication and everything is available at all times is because being able to have in an interpersonal relationship, just when you're chatting to someone or when you're giving a talk, just facts to hand in your brain is a really powerful demonstration of capability. It's that basic human, hey, have you remembered these different facts? And so I've started, in fact, I've been using it for a while, but we started reusing this product called Anki, which helps you memorize facts over time. And it's great.
0: Wonderful. Chris Berg, thank you so much for joining us on Download This Show.
2: My pleasure.
0: And some more tech news from the week that was. In case you missed it, OpenAI is launching ChatGPT for teens, automatically putting 13 to 17-year-olds into a version with stronger safety protections. The new platform focuses on learning, with tools designed to help students work through homework rather than just providing answers. It also adds safeguards around harmful content, limits emotional dependence on AI, and give parents some controls and safety notifications. OpenAI is also partnering with Code AI to teach teens how to understand and critically assess AI. A former Meta safety engineer has told a landmark US trial that the company knew its platforms were harming children, but failed to act. He repeatedly warned executives, including Mark Zuckerberg, about sexual harassment, harmful content, and problems with Instagram's reporting systems. His research found that 51% of surveyed teens had experienced something harmful on Instagram in the previous week. The case, brought by 29 US states, accuses Meta of deliberately designing addictive platforms that harm young people. Meta has denied the allegations. And the Albanese government will introduce laws requiring major tech platforms like Meta, Google and TikTok to pay Australian news organisations for using their journalism. Platforms will face a levy if they don't strike enough deals with publishers, with the required number rising from 6 to 8. AI platforms are excluded and 5% of the funding will go to AAP. The legislation is expected to pass this parliamentary sitting. And that's all for this week. Make sure you subscribe so you don't miss any future episodes. We love hearing all of your thoughts and feedback, of course. So please send them over to download this show at abc.net.au, or you can slide into my DMs on Instagram at Ray Johnston. Thanks to my producer, Jesse Kay. This episode was produced on the lands of the Gadigal, Burramuttigal, Darug, Gundungra and Wurundjeri peoples. I'm Ray Johnston, and you've been listening to Download This Show.

0: Hey, I'm Missy Higgins. Somewhere right now, there's a poem waiting in a notebook, sitting on a phone, or maybe swirling around in your head. The Middle of the Air competition returns in 2026. Ziggy Ramo and I are partnering with ABC Radio National and Red Room Poetry to develop two poems into new songs. 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
6: Hi, Tracy Holmes here, coming up on the Radio National Hour. English actor and singer Imelda Staunton, from playing queens to villains and everything in between. She's an absolute delight. And on The Diplomats, retired Major General Roger Noble on lessons learned from Iraq, Afghanistan and East Timor, as well as the challenge of fighting terrorism around the world. And the Sea Lions have moved into Dunedin. Intrigued? Make sure you tune in. That's all coming up after the news.

0: Hello, I'm Tracy Holmes, and this is the Radio National Hour, coming to you from the land of the Gadigal people of the Eora Nation in Sydney. Coming up, what can a retired Army general teach us about diplomacy? From Iraq to Afghanistan to counter-terrorism and the halls of power, how does today's world look to one of our most experienced military leaders? Also ahead, New Zealand sea lions, playful, cute, and making a thriving comeback in and around the beaches of Dunedin. And I speak with beloved British stage and screen actor Dame Imelda Staunton about everything from Andy Burnham to why roles for older women are getting better.
1: You know, you want exciting roles, you want mad people and all those. You want the whole genre. We don't want to be cut off at 40.
0: You'll find out Dame Imelda is nothing like Professor Umbridge, whom she played in the Harry Potter series. It's not often you hear a conversation linking diplomacy with a major general of the military. Today on The Diplomats, that's just the discussion we're going to have. Retired Major General Roger Noble spent 26 years as part of Australia's military involvement with wars in Iraq, Afghanistan and East Timor. After retiring from the Army, he served as Australia's Ambassador for Counterterrorism from 2021 until 2023, which is our starting point for what is sure to be an interesting conversation. Roger Noble, welcome to the Radio National Hour.
2: Thanks for having me, Tracy.
0: So I really do want to know, what is the role of an ambassador to counter-terrorism?
2: So Australia, I didn't know we had one till just before I got the job.
0: Retired Major General Roger Noble spent 26 years as part of Australia's military involvement with wars in Iraq, Afghanistan and East Timor. After retiring from the Army, he served as Australia's Ambassador for Counterterrorism from 2021 until 2023, which is our starting point for what is sure to be an interesting conversation. Roger Noble,

0: he had one until I read your book.
1: Okay. So we've got thematic ambassadors, a few of them. So there's one for cyber, one for First Nations, one for gender. I might be out of date. But there's about four, and counterterrorism is one of them, and it's probably the oldest one. And what it is a you're responsible for Australia's international relations and engagements and commitments with all of the global partners that we engage with. So in the case of counterterrorism, that is extensive. And it's been building for a long, long time. So it's a pretty full-on global job.
0: How do you measure your role within that? Like, are there distinctive markers or achievements that you got? Is it just an ongoing kind of evolution? I mean, how does it work?
1: Well, there's a kind of non-stop 24/7 365-day-year set of arrangements and commitments around the world with various partners. But what we try to do is prioritise them and pick out our key partners and our key topics and then work out a strategy internationally to, you know, help Australia meet its goals, which is pretty simple, which is to look after Australians and protect Australia, but not just in Australia. So, you know, probably our most important partners are our near neighbours like Indonesia, Philippines, Malaysia. And if you think about it, most Australians killed by terrorism are in Indonesia. So the Bali bombings, the attack against the Marriott, etc. So that's what we do, try and focus it down and cooperate with Australia's many partners and friends, of which we've got many, and it's a great strength for us.
0: So how many partners are there in that?
1: Well,
0: are any of them surprising? Like, would some of them surprise us, given that we hear nothing about this role or the job or what it does? Yeah.
1: So, for example, Australia's a member of the Global Coalition to Defeat ISIS. Last time I did it, there were 87 countries as part of that global coalition. It wasn't a military coalition. Part of it was military, but it had all kinds of efforts to defeat terrorism, from explaining the impact on victims through to counter-threat financing, law enforcement, training and education, security, all kinds of things. So that 87 list is half of Africa and pretty much all over the world. So counter-terrorism is actually one thing that binds a lot of countries together. And so, you know, it is global.
0: Yeah, it's interesting you talk about a lot of those countries in Africa, because that's one part of the world we rarely hear about here in Australia. And I'd be interested also in this chat just to get your perceptions of everything that you've done in your career and the way it's reported.
1: Yeah.
0: Because I guess it's two different pictures, right?
1: Yeah, well, I mean, probably the centre of global terrorism at the moment is Africa. And it's Northern Africa, places like Mali and Central Africa, where Al-Qaeda and ISIS are strong and destabilizing governments. But you wouldn't know that from watching the news. So in the West, I'm talking about. Our press tends to focus on the big issue of the day and the latest thing and the interest to Australians. And so a lot of the things like terrorism, they're a global enterprise, so we just don't really understand the breadth and extent of it. And then I'd say the other thing that's changed is the world's globally connected 24/7. So you can be sitting in your bedroom in Balranald communicating with terrorists anywhere around the globe, for example. So not saying that's happening. But that whole interconnectedness means there's no hiding really from threats around the world, I think, unfortunately.
0: Do we prioritise those sorts of things in the right way? And I know that I think from perhaps your first experience in fighting terrorists, maybe it was East Timor, I think you mentioned then that, you know, you probably got your first lesson in geopolitics and how it overlays, you know, the role of the military and what is happening on the ground.
1: Yeah, no, I wouldn't call them terrorists. And, you know, in the international law, they don't define a terrorist, because the old saying, you know, one man's terrorist, another man's freedom fighter, is true. So what generally happens, Australia does it, is we defined a terrorist act. So, you know terrorism when you see it, when there's a politically motivated violent event. So if you look at East Timor, They were displaced East Timorese with a different vision for East Timor.

0: probably, I wouldn't call them terrorists, but they were definitely fighters using armed force to achieve their end. So the biggest terrorists I fought are ISIS and Al-Qaeda, who are right up there in a special group all of their own, for difficult and horrendous. But the geopolitics plays all the time. So I learn it as a young officer right through to a senior officer, you know. What happens micro on the ground translates right back into capitals and can feed back straight away and vice versa. So that it doesn't matter where you are, everybody's watching and everything's connected.
1: How does that impact on the troops on the ground?
0: Well, this is where I don't think many people understand, but very junior soldiers in the army, for example, the youngest people carry weapons and decide to fire them. Nobody orders them to do it. They make those decisions based on the circumstance they're in. So I've seen plenty of examples where, you know, very junior people, their decisions are critical. If they do the wrong thing, they can put countries at loggerheads. An example in East Timor was young soldiers seeing the enemy coming at them from East Timor, on the East Timorese side of the border, right on the border, 14 of them, within their rights to shoot them. And the young soldier said, "It doesn't look right, I'm going to check." So he checked. Turns out it was the Indonesian army who inadvertently crossed the border, were looking for one of their comrades who'd fallen in the river and drowned. So here's a 24-year-old who decides not to shoot, and probably stops a major incident between Indonesia and Australia. So, you know, that's why you spend your money on your soldiers and you want to have good ones. So they can make decisions at the bottom and it goes all the way up. So at the top, of course, if you make the wrong decisions, it can have a profound impact as well.
1: You've recounted a couple of stories where, you know, one was when you were summoned by a group of women in Iraq. Can you tell us that story? And I think this plays into this idea you mentioned right at the start about, you know, the Western world, which is kind of what we hear about and what we concentrate on. And I've been thinking about this a lot lately, that there are kind of parallel worlds that are living all at the same time, you know, and these are the worlds that we don't hear about so often, or the countries we don't concentrate, or the regions, or even the stories we do tell, but we only tell them from our side.
0: Mm. I mean, I'll end life as an amateur anthropologist, right? Because identity and culture's the dominant thing. So you get dropped into a place like Iraq or Afghanistan, and it looks fundamentally different. The relationships are different, the culture's different, the religion, the language, everything, right? So at first glance in a place like Iraq, I wouldn't go up and talk to a woman in Iraq without a very careful consideration about the context that I was doing that, especially as an armed coalition soldier. But I learned, you know, I learned a very important lesson, which, hey, just because it doesn't look the same doesn't mean women are not centrally important to everything that's going on. And I was sitting at the back of a council meeting when I was a battle group commander, trying to keep a low profile. One of the Iraqi women who's a council member, they had council members. So this is the other thing. People don't think that women have political positions are important. Or else they do, actually. And in Iraq, there was 8 in my province, and one of the women stood up in perfect English, started telling me what to do. Said, "You're not paying attention to the women in this province. You don't know what's going on. Who do you think kicks the terrorists out the door after breakfast?" And I went, You do. So anyway, she was telling me, hey, you need to pay attention to the women. So we had a mostly male battle group focused on fighting, right? I had 14 Australian female soldiers. So I went back and I said, hey, ladies, you got a new job. You got to go out and talk to all the women. So in kind of overnight, we flipped and we started taking them everywhere. And then we started talking to the women. And guess what? We were talking to the half the population we were missing, and they knew a whole pile of stuff that the other half didn't know. And they also had a different perspective, right? So I learned that both in Iraq and Afghanistan. Afghanistan's even harder, where actually the barrier is really strict. So, but they're there and they're powerful and they're influential. Sometimes it ain't easy. It isn't easy for anyone, but the life of a woman, particularly in Afghanistan, at the moment in particular, I think it'd be pretty tough.
1: Especially now, we're seeing like the second iteration now. And I think this is one of the other things that you spell out about the enemy. And I find this fascinating that on the ground, you know, there are still moments where diplomacy is important for the military. You've just given an example there. And at what point, you know, do you have to wrestle with this thing that you've got to make decisions as events happen? You haven't got long to think about things sometimes, so those other relationships become important. But you're not just fighting an enemy, and in the case of the Taliban, that's not homogenous. You're also dealing with a general public, some of whom want you and some of whom don't want you there. So it's just multifaceted.
0: Yeah, well, the military term's counterinsurgency. So you're fighting enemy or enemies on their own ground, in their own culture, and we're the interventionists, right? So we're the guys who've lobbed in. So there's a limit to what you can do. But I've found one big lesson I learned in my career is everyone underestimates the enemy. They don't realize.
1: I wanted to ask you about that.
0: It's a really good question. Everyone asks me that question. I'm still wrestling with it, but mainly I think there's an assumption they're like us, and they kind of are, and they kind of aren't. And there's an assumption that the way we behave or what we would do is how they'd behave and how they would do. And we don't think about it deeply, right? And we don't understand what motivates them. And it takes a shock to the system. Often they do something unexpected or behave a different way, and everyone starts to stop counting their tanks and planes and guns and starts going, hey, what are these people trying to achieve? I had a cup of tea with the enemy in Iraq, which is classic. I had a cup of tea with Josh Almighty, the Army of God. Not many people had a cup of tea with the Army of God, but I mean, the governor said, go and talk to them. And they were not Al-Qaeda and the extreme guys, but they were like Iraqi nationalists linked to Iran. And so I went and had a cup of tea with them, and it was insightful, right? So I'm a big fan of always communicate, take every opportunity you can to understand them. And after I had a chat to them, we could see we didn't have a lot of common ground, but we had some, right? And also they understood how we were thinking. And I walked out of there going, okay, that's what's driving their boat. So if we understand that, A, we can make sure we do the smartest thing possible, and B, increase our chance of winning if we get in a fight with them.
1: You're listening to the Radio National Hour on The Diplomats today. We're speaking with retired Australian Army Major General Roger Noble. His book is out, My Long War, Leadership and Lessons from a Quarter Century of Coalition Warfare. What about when we talk about the future, Roger? Because I know you think that every Australian needs to be included in this discussion, and it's not a discussion where the military does this and the political classes do this and the private sector does that and the public just takes whatever we're given. We all need to sort of understand where Australia sits and what our future is going to be. But how does that conversation happen that involves everybody?
0: The first thing is, I think Australia's a fantastic place. It's a gift, and we're very, very lucky. We haven't experienced war. It's been, my grandfather got bombed in Townsville in 1942. That's at home, we don't see it, right? So I wrote this book because I've seen it and I don't really want it for us, right? And I know if we do fight, I'm pretty sure we will at some point, we need to be ready for it mentally and nationally, particularly if it's a big fight, which, looking at the 21st century, is a possibility. So I think the answer is leadership, right? And it's not just political leadership, but it's in all, a nation's strength is the sum, is greater than the sum of the parts. And it's not the ADF alone that defends Australia, it's all of us. You know, counterterrorism is a good example. I reckon it's a social defence. So it's the culture saying what's right and what's wrong, and then looking after young people and someone going off the track, stopping it, someone who is off the track, getting the police to get them. Same with war. So a country needs to think about that, you know, hard. And it's not, goes well beyond what's the defence budget. It's a complex thing, like how do we all work together to make the society resilient? And there's an almost seemingly endless list of considerations. You know, we talk about fuel, how much fuel have we got? What's our industrial base? What's our social cohesion, all of those things together make Australia strong. So I think you've got to have a national dialogue about it and pay attention. And one of the problems is it's such a nice place. We watch the footy and the cricket and we go on Christmas holidays and we often not quite aware of, I think, probably some of the risks that we might face.
1: And are they only external, or do you think there are some internal risks as well?
0: Well, I think so. I mean, I was the ambassador for counterterrorism, so the thing that worried me most, and actually the whole world, was the spread of violent extremism online. I used to just saw the Bondi shooting, for example. So really toxic ideas can flow through a society really easily now, much more easily than they used to be able to anybody in a darkened room or whatever. And it's really hard to kill ideas. You don't really defeat an idea. Like Adolf Hitler's still rolling around as an icon for some people. So I think it takes the whole society to be ever vigilant about, hey, what is important to us, what matters, and a dialogue about what the right behaviour is and what's completely unacceptable, right? Some things are obviously unacceptable, like shooting people at Bondi Beach. But here's a tip. Some people in this country probably think that's all right. Very small number. But all the rest of us have to go, no, not acceptable. And so a good example is, I think we should stand against violent extremism of all kinds. I don't care whether it's Islamist extremism or far right wing or some other version, but Australians, we don't agree with that. So let's talk about it and educate our kids and obey the law and support each other. That's our best defence. If you're waiting for the police and the army, that's the end of the spectrum, right? It's too late in many cases. Mm.
1: And I think the difficulty is one of the things you identified, where we are a lucky country, you know, that old term. We're a long way away from a lot of problems, but this idea that ideas can fester, and I heard you say at the launch of your book that there are people out there who will never subscribe to our way of life, and in fact, they want to destroy our way of life. And this is why armies and the military is needed. You don't want to go to war, but in some respects, war is going to be inevitable at some point. And if you have to go to that last resort, you want to be sure that you know how to win it.
0: So when I was 26, I went to Iraq. I was probably the wildest thing I ever did. But after the first Gulf War to destroy chemical weapons, and I lived in Baghdad under Saddam Hussein's regime, and I saw it up close, right, where it's a totally autocratic regime ruled by the use of force. Summary execution was an everyday event in Iraq, and unregulated. And I saw a man burn himself to death in protest. I know another guy was murdered who used to try and run us over with his car. And I saw men hung up in the souk for changing money at the wrong exchange rate. So I learned a real lesson there that there's just some people, some regimes, violent men with guns, some don't listen sometimes. So I think even in a country like, we just got to confront that reality. Sometimes you run into that. And when you do run into it, you better be ready and you better be prepared and you better have the right values and ethics and professional frame to deal with them, because it gets dark quick, right? We don't have to dwell on it, but that's a pragmatic reality of the world, or certainly that's what my life showed me. And a lot of Australians, luckily, you know, it's an intellectual thing rather than something they've seen. But I just want us tough, strong, ready, smart, open-minded, courageous, values-driven, lawful. I think that's all the good words I can think of. But that's how I think of Australia.
1: Yeah.
0: And we got to fight to keep it that way, intellectually fight and culturally work together, I think.
1: My guest on The Diplomats has been retired Australian Major General Roger Noble. His new book, My Long War, Leadership and Lessons from a Quarter Century of Coalition Warfare, is out now. Roger, thanks for the chat.
0: Thanks, Tracy. Great to see you.
1: Roger's book is published by Simon & Schuster, and you can hear a longer interview on our website. Coming up, sea lion numbers are on the rise again, and they're making themselves comfortable in the New Zealand town of Dunedin. You're with Tracy Holmes on the Radio National Hour.
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1: British actor Dame Imelda Staunton has had so many award nominations over her career that they have their own Wikipedia page. And there aren't many major UK franchises she hasn't been a part of. Harry Potter? Tick. The Crown? Tick. Downton Abbey? Tick. She's also had a huge career on stage, taking on the big Broadway roles and making them her very own, like Gypsy's Mama Rose and Hello Dolly's Dolly Levi, with critics raving, writing reviews like Pint-Sized Powerhouse and One of the Greatest Performances I Have Ever Seen. Now she's appearing in a new film with a stellar cast, including Bill Nye, Johnny Flynn and George Mackay. It's called And Sons. In it, there's no period costume for Dame Imelda, instead a contemporary house, unfinished romantic business with Bill Nye, and a little bit of sci-fi on the side. Imelda Staunton joins us from London. Imelda, with all that you've done and continue to do, I have been wondering if you ever sleep.
4: Well, I love sleep.
1: When do you do it?
4: I'm like a sloth. Honestly, no, I'm a very good sleeper, actually. And yes, it is funny when you sort of speak about the things that I've done and all in it, reducing it to a stock cube there of all those things. Look, I love my job, and I've been very lucky to have all that sort of variety in it as well, and I love it, and I'm very lucky to like my job.
1: Yeah, and I think that is it's the key, isn't it, to a long and successful career. Do you see yourself as one of those people who likes to look at the calendar months in advance and know that there is already something there waiting for you before you've finished whatever current project you're working on?
4: I think that was the case, you know, throughout my career. But I think now I'm sort of thinking, do you know, I'd like a bit of a blank canvas, because actually this summer is the first summer I've had off for 15 years. And it's really nice. I'm really enjoying it. I have just finished a little film in Ireland, which I did for the month of June. And I will be working in September, but July and August have been mine. I haven't had to go and do a matinee, and I haven't had to sort of, you know, look after my voice and all those things that I'm so diligent about when I'm doing, particularly a musical. So it's very nice to have downtime.
1: Mm. Well, let's talk about this film, And Sons. I found that it left me with a lot to contemplate about life, about end of life, secrets, unforgiveness, despair, sometimes the frightening prospect of the future. How do you describe the genre and the premise of the film?
4: Well, do you know what? I don't know how to describe it, because it's extremely real, as we know, and yet, as you say, have we got into another zone? Is it sci-fi? Is it, what are we talking about? But I think, you know, we are. I mean, you know, cloning, for example, is something that people talk about, and also, let's face it, there are a lot of people with probably too much money who want to live forever.
1: You're not one of those.
4: No, okay. No, I'm, you know, we're a gardener. I know how nature works. We live, we thrive, hopefully, we help other plants and other people, and then off we go, leaving room for the next. But with this film, it is examining, you know, I think. It examines ego. You know, I think my character's a little brusque, can I say, with Bill. Bill Nye, we play, well, exes. We were married a long time ago. So I think she's challenging him about his, you know, his idea of, I want to, you know, repeat myself. I want to recreate myself and live my life in a better way. And so I think surely the film must be saying, just live your life now. Stop talking about, well, when I, if I was, if I had my life over again, this is our life. Do it, you know, do it to the best of your ability. And, you know, the thing about dreaming of, I want to be something else, I want this, I want that. Well, this is our chance, is now, not in an imagined world.
1: It's so interesting you start talking about some of those elements. I was at an event last night and one of Australia's leading fiction writers, Joanna Nell, who is also recently retired GP, was commenting on the fact that it is possible to live in the now and to reinvent yourself in some ways. She's had a wonderful career as a GP. Now she's got an incredible career as a fiction writer. But she also mentioned that there's a lot more interesting roles for older women on stage and screen now in ways that there haven't been previously. Have you noticed that?
4: Oh, I think that's absolutely true. Definitely. Because, you know, we are... you know, realizing that, you know, if you're lucky enough and, you know, hopefully, touch wood, we're all, well, we are living longer. Hopefully we're living a more healthy life so that we are around for our stories to be told. And, you know, equality, whether it's in the acting profession or in sport, you know, we are half of the population. And the older people, we're still here. So, you know, let's embrace that and recognise it. It doesn't all have to be about, oh, let's stay looking really, really young and dressing really, you know, having fantastic clothes and all that. We just need to be here and let our experience be useful to other people. You know, in many other cultures, you know, age is revered and wisdom is what you get, hopefully, with age. And let's tap into that and tap into the stories that are not always about, well, let's all, you know, oh, we're all older women. But anyway, let's, you know, who cares? Let's go shopping. You think, come on, guys, we've got to have some other things to that rather than that. Let's get into the garden, can we? Let's get into nature. Let's talk about the climate. There are lots of issues apart from, you know, when you're older, looking younger. Let's talk about other important things. Like, I mean, you know, just like being good human beings and helping other people. So I think that's where I would want my roles to be. But also I want, you know, you want exciting roles. You want mad people and all those. You want the whole genre. We don't want to be cut off at 40.
1: Exactly. British actor Dame Imelda Staunton is with us on the Radio National Hour. You are the most awarded Olivier musical theatre actress, and we asked your old Australian colleague, Philip Quast, what it was like to work with you, and this is what he said. Of all the actors I've worked with, no one responds quicker on stage than Staunty. Whatever ball you bowl to her, it comes back at you twice the speed and with double the spin. No wonder Sondheim loved her. Now, it sounds like not only are you a brilliant actress, but you might have missed a calling as a brilliant athlete.
4: Well, I mean, if only I can't run, catch or hit anything. So, and I liked his analogy with my using cricketing terms. What a lovely. Thank you very much, Philip, if you're listening. We had a ball, did we not, on Follies? I think I've got a quick energy and I think that's the Irish in me. But I think, I work hard and I want to make sure it's the best it can possibly be. And I'm my own worst enemy. And I think most actors are, you know, you think, well, that's not good enough. And I practice hard. I want the whole company to be part of the show. I mean, I've never ever been interested in, you know, if I'm the star of the show. No, the show, the play, the story isn't told unless we're all telling it. There's no point me being out there telling it unless everyone is in equal measure. So I feel that's vital to making a great show. And, you know, with Follies, with Gypsy, with Hello Dolly, the whole company gave the audience, hopefully, a night to remember. And for me, that's a very important ingredient.
1: I've often wondered about this with actors. How much of yourself do you bring to each character, or at least how much of the character do you create, quite aside from the lines on the page or what the director might have imagined?
4: Yeah, well, I suppose, you know, people cast you for their reasons. You know, sometimes they go, well, I can't do this part. I don't know why they've cast me. And yet they're casting you for a reason. And then you have to, as you said, you take the script and then you go, well, what am I going to do with this that is going to make it unique to me? Now, the most important thing is the character on the page, not me. For example, if I'm doing The Crown, you know, I can't put a spin on that. I have to do that real person. But I have to do it in my way, like Claire Foy did it in her way, for example. So we're all doing it in our way, but you have to be true to the character. If you're inventing a character, like I did with Mike Lee's Vera Drake, where we created a character together, that's a long process, long, complicated, utterly satisfying process. So there are these different ways of working and these different ways of finding your way in. And that's also, I suppose, part of what you could say is the privilege of the job, not doing the same job all the time. I'm not saying I can do all the jobs brilliantly, but I'll give it a go. And I do want to be challenged. And the challenge and the fear is an ingredient that I thrive.
1: What about on stage? How do you keep things fresh? And I think, you know, especially if you're doing something, performing the same thing night after night, sometimes for months, do you find that over that period of time the character itself grows and that's what helps keep every performance fresh?
4: I think that is true. You know, it's funny, you get to the first night and you've done your rehearsals and your preview, you think, oh, I've got it, that's the first night. And then you realise sort of 4 months in, oh, no, this is how I should be doing this scene. Oh, that's fantastic. And that's the difference between theatre and film. You have time to let it grow. Now, on film, I love, the moment, the 15 seconds of a shot of everyone on set trying, you know, the prop, the lighting, the acting, everything's working for those 15 seconds. In the theatre, as you said, you've got to try and keep it fresh. It's got to live in the moment. There are days you think, oh, I can't do this. I'm too. And the overture begins and you're off. And, you know, you have a responsibility to that audience. They're seeing it for the first time. You might have done it for 6 months, but this is their first time and you owe it to them to give them your, you know, to give them 100%.
1: One of your recent big West End hits was Mrs. Warren's Profession. You played opposite your daughter. I imagine that must be a completely different kind of experience and maybe even a different kind of challenge.
4: Well, first of all, we bloody loved it. We loved being together. We had no idea what it was going to be like. It was it's a really tough play. So, you know, it wasn't a breeze as far as the play is concerned, but we loved being together and we loved challenging each other and helping each other. But as far as I was concerned, she was the actress playing my daughter, not my daughter playing the part. So, you know, that's where you have to be completely and utterly professional, but having, you know, a lovely big cuddle in the dressing room. So that's quite nice. It was wonderful to be with her, I have to say.
1: Actor Imelda Staunton is with us on the Radio National Hour. Her new movie is And Sons. I want to ask you about how healthy you think the industry is in London. And I ask because here in Australia recently, we've had 3 musicals shut prematurely in the last year, which is causing a bit of a spin. And I wonder how supportive you think governments and philanthropists should be for protecting the arts and how much should be left to market forces.
4: That's interesting. Well, I have to say London is doing pretty well theatre-wise. And, you know, we're lucky enough to have, you know, subsidised theatre, which has to be, of course, you know, added on to with the very generous philanthropists. And you know, the governments, you know, we've always battled for money. Mm. The arts are always down the list. And of course, you're not going to get rid of your health service as opposed to the art. Of course, everything has to have its support. But the arts and culture, as we found during, as let's say the horrible word, COVID, people were turning their televisions on in their trillions, practically. They needed stories to be told to them. They needed, and culture makes us human. Money doesn't make us human, but stories and people caring for each other and also giving a communal experience. People were desperate to get back into the theatres after COVID, and they're still there. And I think, you know, London's done rather well. People are still flocking to the theatres, which I'm really encouraged by. And maybe it's because, you know, for example, I think our history in England is theatre. Mm. And I think America's history is film. But also, listen, there's a global financial crisis. I get it. And people are sort of, you know, saving their pennies, understandably. But equally, I'm still astonished by, you know, the poverty that is around in England, and yet people are paying huge amounts to go to football and to go to the theatre, you know, mm. the big musicals. And that's upsetting to hear that the big shows have closed or whatever, that people are paying money now, whether they're doing that all on credit, I don't know. But it's not empty in London's West End, which I'm really happy about.
1: Yeah. I want to ask you about this. British actors really tend to be a lot more publicly political than many Australian actors. We know that you protested against the war in Iraq. You voted for Remain. You're a known Labor voter. Now you've got another new Prime Minister in number 10, and Nigel Farage has won the by-election. Is there any impact for being so vocal about where you stand on these issues, whether they be political or otherwise?
4: Yeah, well, I mean, I think I'm sort of probably political light. I mean, I'm excited by Andy Burnham, mm. and that, you know, but and I think we've all become more political because the world has become political, because it's, you know, surely the haves and the have-nots, it's become so extreme. You can't not talk about it. And in theatre, yes, we give people escape, but we also give people things to think about. There's a great production of, I did a film called Pride, and there's a great musical version of that at the moment here, which is absolutely extraordinary. And of course, it's about bringing people together. And government's responsibility, I think, is to make sure that everyone is looked after. Impossible task. I'm not a politician, but that's what you have to aim for, is to look after the people who cannot look after themselves. And I think we try hard here with our wonderful national health that has been, you know, people are tearing at it as we speak. But we've had a very good reputation in this country for welcoming people and for caring for people. And we have to keep hold of that. And I think the last time we felt good about ourselves was when we hosted the Olympics in 2012. And it showed us the very best we can be. And I still think that exists.
1: And so how are you feeling about the future, the future for the next generation, the future of Britain and for Britain's place in the world?
4: Yeah, I want to finish on an optimistic note.
1: Good.
4: Because I think we have to be optimistic, because there are very many dark things out there, but there are also people are getting on with their lives and people are making the best of what they have or they haven't. And I think that's what we need to hold on to. And I think people like, for example, Andy Burnham, and I think, you know, Keir Starmer in his way, he's a good man, but Andy Burnham, I think, has a more of a, you know, I think he can relate to people more easily. And I think he is more feet on the ground. And I think we need that now. There are too many people in space and with their heads way up high. We need to stay on with grassroots. And that's where roots, here I go. We start with the roots, and you get good roots. You feed them well, you water them well, they grow strong.
1: Dame Imelda Staunton, thank you for a lovely chat today.
4: Thank you very much indeed. Thank you.
1: That was Dame Imelda Staunton. Her new film, And Sons, is out in cinemas next week. You're listening to the Radio National Hour. They're beautiful, they're big, and it's best you don't stare them in the eye. We're talking about a thriving colony of sea lions living in and around the New Zealand city of Dunedin and its many beautiful beaches. With a dog-like love of surf and play, it's no surprise that where the surfers paddle, the sea lions follow. Once driven to extinction on the mainland, Otago's sea lion colony is a wildlife success story, with 38 pups born this year. And yes, every single one of them has a name. For the past decade, photographer Derek Morrison has been documenting their ever-growing presence, not only in the water, but also on land, including in people's backyards and the local golf course. Derek joins us from Dunedin. Welcome to the Radio National Hour, Derek.
5: Thank you for having me on, Tracy.
1: Tell us about the first time you encountered a sea lion and what that experience was like.
5: Well, probably the first time was when I'd moved actually back from Australia to Dunedin, and I was out going out for a surf at my local break, and suddenly the water erupted around me, and there was a very, very big marine mammal getting right in my grill and showing me all its teeth, really, and I found it quite intimidating.
1: How quickly did you realise that it wasn't a shark? Because that's always the first fear for any surfer, isn't it?
5: 100%, yeah, absolutely. We've got a lot of kelp, so we get a lot of fin slaps that look like kelp, look like sharks from the kelp itself. Totally was worried about that, but kind of was relaxed that it was a sea lion, but wasn't really prepared for them to be so in my face or doing kind of like vortexes under my board with their teeth showing, that just a couple of centimetres below my board.
1: And they're not lightweight either. As we mentioned in the intro, an adult male can weigh more than 300 kilos. So how careful do you have to be in that regard? While you can have a good time with them on a wave, how cautious do you have to be?
5: Oh, you do have to be very cautious. I mean, they are wild animals. They kind of don't have any fear of humans, so it's very kind of unusual, I guess. They don't mind being really close to you. But to be fair, the most playful ones are probably from about years of maybe 1 year old to about 3 years old. After that, they kind of start doing more sea lion things and not so interested in the humans. So I've actually surfed at a little remote break just by myself one day, and there was a massive male came out, and I swear he had about a metre and a half out one side of my board and another metre and a half out the other side, and he was huge. He was really round, and he wasn't really that interested. He just glided past, made sure I knew he was there, but just glided past and then carried on with his day. You know, I think once they get to a certain maturity level, they kind of reason with themselves that humans aren't that much fun to annoy.
1: Just like human kids. They grow up.
5: They grow up. And yeah, exactly.
1: So talk about their agility in the water and what you recognised over these years of documenting them. How well have you come to know them?
5: You kind of get to really know them as individuals, and it sounds crazy, but they all have a bit of a different personality. I think it's a little bit, well, it's a lot like dogs. If you can imagine, they all have their own little quirks and habits, and certainly sea lions have that. So, you know, you do have the ones that just love to surf, and they will come out and they'll surf the waves with you. And I've actually seen guys almost getting barreled, but too scared to put their hand in the wall because there's been a sea lion just shadowing them the whole way along the wave. And you know, the sea lions just think it's a great bit of fun. They absolutely love it.
1: And so just to explain that for non-surfers, the barrel is when you try and get inside the wave and the wave is breaking over you, and then the wall is the back of the wave as it forms, and you put your fingers in that to kind of steer you somewhat.
5: Yeah, that's right. You use it sort of to control your speed. So if it's a bit of a slower section and you jab your hand in, it'll just slow you up a little bit. And so, but you don't really want to do that when there's a big sea lion in there looking at you. And they're really good at surfing. So they surf inside the wave in that wall. And, they do it just for fun when we're not there as well.
1: What would be your advice to surfers or anyone in the water, actually, if they suddenly came upon one and didn't know how to respond, having not had the same experience you've had?
5: Well, we try to educate people as much as we can, because if you get the wrong thing, it could end up quite bad. You know, if you did the wrong thing, it could end up, you know, not that great. They are wild animals. So we do try and say to people, like, just be as boring as you can. You know, don't look them in the eye. You don't want to kind of challenge them in any way. And just be as boring as possible. They'll come in, they'll kind of spend a minute trying to get you to react. And if you don't react, then they'll move on to the next surfer. And we have seen a classic story about that is a surf contest we had here at St. Clair, where one of the surfers in the final was from out of town and wasn't used to the sea lions. And he got picked up by the sea lion, because the sea lion will choose the person who's reacting the best and will just stick to them like glue. And so the sea lion just herded this poor boy out of the lineup, and he wasn't able to get any waves. And the rest of the guys were locals and were just getting wave after wave without any problem. And it kind of worked in the locals' favour, you know.
1: Do they also have a sense of protection of children? Like, if they see a smaller person in the water, are they more gentle in their approach?
5: Then probably not necessarily more gentle, more curious. Mm. They love little people. They use their whiskers to feel. And that's the other part that people get a bit confused about. So when they're actually doing that mouthing bite, they're actually using their whiskers to try and work out what the world is made of, what your arm's made of, and your wetsuit and those sort of things.
1: I'm speaking with Dunedin photographer Derek Morrison about the thriving colony of sea lions living in and around the coastal city. Well, let's talk about this colony, because almost all of them are descendants of a sea lion named Mum, which first appeared in about 1993. How much has the colony grown over the past 30 years, and what do you put that down to?
5: Well, Mum just turned up in a Tyree farmer's backyard one day when he was having a check out the back paddock, and he was like, what the heck is this? There's a freaking sea lion in my backyard. And so that was pretty amazing. And actually all of the ones we have now are all descended from her. And that was, so that's been a pretty huge lineage and a really big family tree. And there's been a few of the scientists have been trying to piece the family tree together to see what it looks like. But it's pretty impressive. I mean, having 38 pups means that now we've got, which was last season's toll, which means that we've actually got 38 breeding females, essentially. Or there's actually probably a few more that didn't get in pup. So it's pretty significant, and they're really thriving. They're very, very healthy animals. Some of the diet studies are really fascinating. They're eating a lot of the bony fish around the coastline, and they're not, the females aren't travelling that far to get their food, which, you know, as opposed to something like in the sub-Antarctic islands, they're having to travel quite a long way for their food, and that takes a bit of condition off them as well.
1: Is that one of the reasons why they've turned up in Dunedin, do you think? Because they seem to be sort of moving, don't they, from these sub-Antarctic islands?
5: Well, they were once all through New Zealand, even up in the North Island. So sea lions used to be quite really thrive here in New Zealand, along our whole coastline, right around. And so what happened is they obviously got, during subsistence hunting, they got a big impact from that, and also then sealing had a massive impact as well, to the point where there were none left. They ended up with just a small colony in Campbell Island and the Auckland Islands is where they were kind of, the New Zealand sea lion kind of took hold. And it's from there that they're coming back. So they're coming back from there up through Stewart Island into the Catlins and then up onto the Otago coastline. And I think they're probably tracing some ancestral knowledge somehow, is one possibility. But they could just be following their noses. They do travel a long way, and they're just saying, hey, this is actually pretty cool here. There's beaches and actually there's heaps of people here, but the females almost use the people and the dog walkers and the beaches as a bit of cover. Because they do get harassed by the males, and the males can quite often, when they're trying to breed, is just after pupping, and so they can actually squash pups accidentally during that breeding process. So the females are quite clever in using kind of the urban environment to hide from the males.
1: I just love your descriptions of how they operate and what they do. I mean, they do sound so human-like. But you mentioned, you know, that the first one that turned up, Mum, was suddenly in someone's backyard or on their farm. But we also saw a photo when earlier this year, I think, with one lying smack bang in the middle of a fish and chip shop. So do they follow the smell? You know, we've also heard that they like the edges of golf courses. They pick and choose their spots, don't they?
5: They do. Well, but there's the females during, so our breeding season is really from sort of November, December through to March, April. And during that time is when the females are trying to keep away. So they generally all pup between sort of Christmas time and sort of the first couple of weeks in January. And so that's when they're leading up to that, they're trying to find a spot to pup where they can be away from the males. And that's when they start coming into the city and they'll start exploring city streets. And Micah, who you're talking about with the fish and chip shop story, which was absolutely hilarious, she ended up about two streets back in someone's backyard is where she'd pup. And she's pupped there twice now, 2 years in a row. And on the way to that spot is the fish and chip shop. And I think she's been going past it so many times, she thought, I better just go and see what that blue cod smell is coming from, you know.
1: So they kind of walk down the street on those their forearms, if that's what you call them.
5: Well, actually, sea lions have the ability to have to walk on their back flippers as well. So they actually walk with four legs almost. So they're really fascinating to watch, and they can walk really, really well like that. They can climb up quite big hills, and they're very mobile on land and very fast as well. They are much faster than you'd think they would be. And because of that adaptation or sort of, I guess, anatomy advantage, that's partly why they don't mind walking down the street, walking in front of a cafe or blocking the cafe. Or we have a saltwater pool here at St. Clair, and one time one turned up at the automatic opening doors, which opened, and then in she went and jumped into the pool, and everyone jumped out and she swam around in the pool for a little bit.
1: Fantastic. So if you're going to holiday in Dunedin, keep your eyes open. There's a sea lion coming to you soon.
5: Yeah, they are real characters when they turn up, all their little funny antics that they do. It's really actually quite entertaining.
1: Well, Derek, thank you so much for bringing us that story. Terrific.
5: Oh, look, thank you for having me on. I really appreciate it, Tracy. Thank you.
1: That was Dunedin photographer Derek Morrison. And that's it from me today. Great to be with you this Friday. Fran will be back in the chair on Monday. Come and find us on ABC Listen or wherever you get your podcasts. You can find all our stories from the week there. Thanks to the Radio National team this week, producers Claire O'Halloran, Grace Stranger, Melanie Tate, and executive producers Flint Duxfield and Tim Latham. Have a lovely weekend.

0: ABC News with Noni Edwards. Australian Federal Police say global conflicts are increasingly shaping the security environment at home. The comment comes after a 27-year-old dual Russian-Australian citizen was charged with attempting to engage in foreign interference. Police allege the Victorian man sought to collect and provide information about Ukrainian military personnel, locations and operations to people he believed were linked to Russian intelligence. AFP Commissioner Chrissy Barrett says while there is no indication of any threat to Australia at this stage, the case marks a first for the Counter Foreign Interference Task Force.
1: This is the first time the Counter Foreign Interference Task Force has charged a Russian-linked individual with attempting to engage in foreign interference since new laws were introduced in 2018 to protect Australia's sovereignty and our national interests.
0: The Sydney Swans AFLW captain says the women's team has been strongly supported by the club in the wake of the scandal that's seen five players from the men's team suspended. The players were stood down for breaching club standards by drinking and bringing women back to their hotel after the game on Sunday. The decision relates to breaches of the club's code, not a separate police investigation. Lucy McAvoy says the whole club must work to regain the trust of the public.
2: And I applaud the club and the way that they've handled it and respected us as a women's program and kept us informed and supported us really strongly. And again, the broader community as well. I think it's an important moment for all women to stand together and understand that all women deserve respect.
0: The Federal Greens say reports members of a Christian sect paid far-right figures across the country to heckle candidates threatens to significantly undermine Australia's democracy. Nine newspapers are reporting people were paid to heckle candidates from Labor, the Greens and Independents. The director of the Plymouth Brethren Christian Church says that's a complete lie. But Greens Democracy spokesperson Steph Hodgins-May says there are questions the church hasn't answered.
3: These allegations threaten to significantly undermine our democracy. This interference and involvement in our political system needs to be unearthed, and we'll continue through this inquiry process to bring that activity to light.
0: The YouTuber known as Young Philly is facing a retrial on charges that he allegedly raped a woman in Perth. David Webber reports.
4: A jury found Andres Barrientos guilty of two counts of assaulting the woman in 2024 following a trial last month. The jury found him not guilty of two other charges of assault and not guilty of three counts of sexual penetration without consent. But the jury couldn't reach verdicts on three other charges of sexual penetration. It's those charges that the prosecution is seeking to proceed to retrial. There was no discussion about whether the retrial would be before a jury or judge alone. Andres Barrientos will appear in court again next week.
0: Indonesian police have identified four Australian men in connection with the death of a much-loved Perth grandfather after an alleged assault at a bar in Bali. Police say Paul Dugan died in a Bali hospital yesterday. He was allegedly attacked more than 2 weeks ago at a bar in the popular tourist area of Kuta. A spokesperson for Denpasar Police says investigators are conducting a comprehensive inquiry into the cause of death and examining any link to the alleged assault. The Iranian parliamentary speaker Mohammad Bagher Khalibaf says Iran must plan to overcome what he's called unjust sanctions. His comment comes a day after US Treasury Secretary Scott Bessent announced what he described as the toughest sanctions ever imposed on Iran. Mr. Bessent says the measures will be detailed on Monday, suggesting they could lessen the need for further major military operations. Mr. Khalibaf has accused the United States and Israel of waging economic and cognitive warfare on Iran after concluding they could not prevail in a direct military confrontation. Russian authorities say they've arrested eight people for planning an attack in the Moscow region. The TASS, state news agency, citing Russia's Federal Security Service, reports they were found to have been using 35 drones equipped with explosives smuggled from the European Union for a planned attack on a defence enterprise. Separately, Russian authorities say they've also detained one foreign national for scouting out government buildings and strategic infrastructure. And back home, Melbourne artist Nathan Beards won the $30,000 National Photographic Portrait Prize. The faceless photo depicts his auntie May recuperating in Thailand after a debilitating fall. It was one of 30 finalists selected from more than 1,000 entries. Beards says the portrait's a tribute to his auntie's resilience.
5: She insisted that evening, even after the shock of the event, to bathe herself and do so independently. So the process of taking the photograph was negotiated with her in the privacy of the moment.
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13: Welcome to TGIF. Thank God it's Friday. On Friday, the 21st of August, I'm Charlie Pickering, coming to you live from the George Negus Memorial Concert Hall. And for those who don't know, TGIF is also available as a podcast on the ABC Listen app. And after listening to last week's EP online, none other than the Prime Minister, Anthony Albanese, has given us a review.
14: Clearly, that was an error. If I had my time again, which you don't, then I wouldn't have done that podcast.
13: Yeah, harsh but fair, absolutely. And as always, we have brought together Australia's finest comedic minds to sift through the news, and to help introduce them, I have some out-of-context quotes from the week. First up, it's Venezuela slash Australia's funniest export slash import. But when he met the PM this week, according to Senator Sarah Hanson-Young...
15: The Prime Minister tickled his tummy and he rolled over like Toto the dog.
13: Yes, his management promised us that he is fully house-trained. Would you please welcome Ivana Ristigueta?
16: It's very easy to house train me.
13: Yes.
16: Because I take a lot of naps. It's just...
13: Oh, that's it.
16: I am a napper baby.
13: Yeah. next up, we have a Best Newcomer nominee at the Melbourne Comedy Festival who's been warned by right-wing American commentator Ben Shapiro.
17: Please, please, please, stop being a moron.
13: Well, thankfully, he will never change to appease those pundits. It's Rafa Menarjan! And finally, it's an actor, writer, comedian who you may recognise from The Cheap Seats and also The Weekly, who just recently scored a plum new job in the Trump administration as...
18: Trump's fiercely loyal personal aide, physically close to Trump at all hours of the day, once jumped into the trunk of a vehicle in Trump's motorcade when she was told there was not room for her to travel.
13: Yes, and the best thing is that by travelling in the trunk of Trump's motorcade, we don't have to give her a cab charge home. Would you please welcome Nicolette Minster?
17: Being a moron.
13: Well, thankfully, he will never change to appease those pundits. It's Rafa Menarjan! And finally, it's an actor, writer, comedian who you may recognise from The Cheap Seats and also The Weekly, who just recently scored a plum new job in the Trump administration as...
18: Trump's fiercely loyal personal aide, physically...

0: on the panel tonight. Yeah. You told our producer that you don't mind sitting in the middle, even on a plane.
1: That's right. I'm an only child, so this is I will seek intimacy and
0: a sense of belonging
1: at every juncture. Yeah.
0: Wow.
1: Yeah, I don't mind it. Yeah.
0: It's hell.
1: Really?
0: Yes.
1: I think you have the most. I don't know. Do you think you just have
0: of other people's air to breathe? Yeah.
1: I don't know. I mean, yeah, you're not selling it, but I honestly, yeah. I don't mind it.
0: Oh well, that's good. Yeah. I mean, we need.
1: Because if you're middle-ies. On the aisle, no, let's dig into this.
0: Yes.
1: If you're on the aisle, you get your elbow knocked, and if you're on the window, the roof feels closer to your head. Thank you. And when you're in the middle, it's crazy that we've already done the census and I didn't put this, like, I really...
0: God, that would have been a good census question.
1: Yeah. Have we done the ABC Your Say?
0: No, we
1: okay,
0: should.
1: Okay, let's go.
0: Nicolette from Economy
1: that's right.
0: says, I'm happy to be in the middle. Yeah, I don't like a roof near my head.
1: Yeah, you I really...
2: my plane.
1: It's quite clear that I only ever fly economy because there's no middle seats in business.
0: Ivan, it's safe to say, I mean, economy's not for you anymore. You're a big film star. You had a film premiere at the Melbourne International Film Festival. How about that?
3: Show me the money.
0: Yes. I hear those indie films. I mean, Tarantino made a fortune. You must have.
3: No.
0: Okay. What is the film called and what's it about?
3: Yesterday Island is a time loop in a... That's the genre. It's comedy and a bit of a sci-fi. It's fun. It's right. fun. It's fun. It's a time loop film. Like it's its own. That's a genre now, right?
4: Like a boomerang.
0: A boomerang.
3: Probably.
0: I think the description is an unsuccessful writer stuck living the same day on repeat.
3: Yep.
0: On a sub-Antarctic island, you buried the lead there. I had no idea it was sub-Antarctic. Must find another unwitting victim to take his place.
1: Oh, it's like the Santa Claus.
3: What?
4: I was going to say, it's like Groundhog Day.
0: Yeah.
1: Santa
3: like Groundhog
1: Claus.
3: Day, it's a time loop film.
1: Yeah, man, and you're Santa until you can get someone else to be Santa.
3: No, it's about spite.
1: And, my middle school.
0: Really?
3: Who do you hate so enough for you to swap places with so you can save yourself?
1: Oh,
0: that's very interesting.
3: It is.
1: Yeah. Funny, is it?
0: It's interesting, though.
3: It is funny.
0: I have such fear about the future of my career that I would not swap for this, even if I was trapped in Antarctica doing it. Yeah. I will hang on to this with grim death until the day I die.
3: So you're saying the ABC is like a time loop for you?
0: I don't think I'm the only one saying it. All right, let's crack into the game, though. Now, the rules tonight are very simple. If you get a question right, you will hear this and score 1 point. If you land a hot take, you'll hear this.
2: Okay.
0: And score 2 points. And if you land a genius-level miraculous answer, you will hear this. Hallelujah. And score 5 points. So mathematically, being correct is fine, but being funny is better. Let's get started with our first game. It is, of course, the Hot Take Hoedown.
2: Grab your partners, give them a spin. It's time for the Hot Take Hoedown.
0: That's right, we take a story from the news and we get the hottest takes from our panellists. And for our Hot Take Hoedown, it turns out that the McDonald's app has been collecting extensive information about its users, including a 515-page report on one reporter. Let's have a listen.
5: Much of my 515-page report was a detailed history of my McDonald's habits. Every time I opened the app to grab a bite to eat, it created a detailed record of when I went, where I went, and what I purchased.
0: That is an odd way of the reporter saying, I just eat too much McDonald's.
3: Yeah.
0: That's amazing. So my question to the panel is this. Are you happy with fast food chains keeping a detailed profile of your purchasing habits if it means they can offer you more personalised deals? Ivan.
3: That's funny. It's like if you get the McDonald's saying, like, hey, it's about writing a new show time for next year's comedy festival. Are you ready for nuggets and... you feel very depressed now? You want some like McFlurry?
0: Yeah.
3: Get a McFlurry.
0: Opening night didn't go so well. You want to eat your feelings?
3: Yeah. Exactly.
0: Are you scared about McDonald's knowing your choices or is it just pretty clear?
3: If McDonald's knows my choices... I'm already scared. Like, I'll go too much to McDonald's and I know that I have not much time left in this. Yeah.
0: Nicolette, how about you? Are you happy for fast food giants to know your purchasing habits if they can offer more personalised deals?
1: No, I think it should go further. I think it should link in with my health record as well.
4: Oh, it is.
6: With your Fitbit.
1: I think there should be a time loop. And

0: I think it should connect, like, if you've just had a mental health plan prescribed,
1: yeah,
0: then I don't think you should have to go and order the nuggets. I think the nuggets should just arrive.
1: Oh.
0: And then I think if you're ordering too many nuggets,
1: yeah,
0: they book you in to get a mental health assessment.
2: Yeah. Like that's the circle of life.
0: Yeah.
2: That's a brilliant thought. And I,
3: with a side of Prozac. Yeah.
2: Yeah.
0: Yeah. Yeah.
2: And with the Fitbit, it says, wow, her pulse went up when she realised they still had the Harry Potter toy for the Happy Meal. She was so happy. Yeah,
3: the Mac Depresh.
2: Yes, the Mac Depresh. It's nice. It's a full synchronicity involved.
0: Yeah, I mean, they can know everything. I have no issue with that.
1: Mm. Yeah, me neither.
2: Yeah, people
0: you say that like nuggets aren't already medication, but anyway.
1: I just wonder what data, if they need that much help to find out I'm not there to get a salad, like, just go for it.
2: That is it. And I think their bottom line showed that.
1: I just draw the line on the census, I don't want the government to know what I want. I just want to be able to complain about it when they get it wrong. I think that's an important part of it. And I also resent the census this year. They ask a question, do you need assistance daily? And I took that very philosophically and I realised that, most days by 11 a.m. I have food on my shirt and I do, but then I read it was meant for people who needed the NDIS, which is everyone apparently. But
2: It is interesting, the question of do you need help daily, and I bet everyone's mum was going, he does.
1: Yeah, exactly. Yeah.
2: He does. Yeah. That's why the laundry arrives every 2 weeks.
1: Yeah.
2: I still do it because I love him.
1: Yeah.
2: So on the whole, though, are you're protective of your data or not?
1: Me? Not.
2: Yeah.
1: But I'm also doing like a public radio show right now, given my hot take. So I like the attention.
2: Love the attention of a data breach. Like,
1: the big wigs at McDonald's are, taking an interest in me.
0: I think we have to expose ourselves to the point where our data is worthless, right? Like, that's the only way we can beat it.
2: Well, no,
0: I want the companies to be paying me to stop sharing my data.
2: Companies say, literally, the too much information laws get passed, the TMI bill.
0: Exactly right.
2: Where everything... It's like McDonald's gets information about a swab at some point.
0: Yeah, completely.
2: And they don't need that, but they have to have it.
0: I'm sending pathology results, just in case they want to squeeze.
2: I just imagined you rocking up at McDonald's, ordering your nuggets and handing over just a lukewarm jar.
0: A bowel cancer test. Yeah.
2: Well,
0: yeah,
2: I went softer, funny. But good on you.
0: What do they put in the soft serve?
2: Oh, wow.
0: That's the line?
2: That is apparently the line.
0: It's Friday night.
2: This is TGIF, as if you didn't know. Broadcasting live from the George Negus Memorial Concert Hall. My name's Charlie Pickering, and joining me are Nikhilat Minster, Ivan Aristogueta, and Rafa Menajem. Let's check the score at the moment. And, it is close. Ivan and Nikhilat are both on 0 points.
4: Okay. Yeah.
2: That's very close at this stage. Mm. Narrowly ahead, Rafa on 1 point.
1: Yes.
2: Woo! But don't worry, it's business time. It's the short-term memory test.
5: Do you know what happened this week? We'll hum a few bars. And see if you can remember the words. It's the short-term memory test.
2: To kick off this week's short-term memory test, Pauline Hanson, I don't know if you're familiar with her, she's a politician. Pauline Hanson has called for Australians to have early access to their superannuation.
6: Pauline Hanson says the superannuation system is broken and that Australians should be able to access their super early in times of emergency, including for...
2: What emergencies does Pauline Hanson believe should allow you to dip into your super, Nikhilat?
0: When there are subtitles on the movie.
2: Yes, it's an Australian.
5: Okay.
2: It's the opposite of a monoculture.
0: The minute you see Helvetica New, she's out of there. She's like, how much do you need to get over it? Yeah.
2: Wow. Yeah. And that is it. That is an emergency. And what are you going to use? You tap into your super to what? Get Paul Blart Mall Cop? Or what do you do with the money to get rid of the subtitles?
0: Fund the ABC.
2: Okay, yeah, that makes sense. That does make way too much sense. It does.
0: I took a Hanson approach to that, and I didn't give it much thought beyond
2: State the policy, run from the detail.
0: Thank you so much.
4: That's a very good answer.
2: Yeah, it is. Rafa, tell me, what emergencies does Pauline Hanson believe should allow you to dip into your super?
1: Well, I think for her sake, she could use help getting some super funding for candidate vetting. I don't know if you've heard of her last two. So there was a South Asian man, and I think they were using him to display that they were more tolerant than you might expect. And then he put out a bunch of posts that were very intolerant to the queer community.
2: Right.
1: Which led Barnaby Joyce to go on ABC and explain that One Nation is an inherently gay party. And then for some reason their polling dropped by 4% after that. And then they had another candidate who came out and he was a footy player and they were excited about that, but he was also the subject of a 2018 article which explained that, you know, he had a few head knocks and now he regularly flies off in, quote, fits of rage.
2: And Barnaby said, that's my job.
1: Yes, exactly. Yeah, he had no problem with that. So... Yeah.
2: That is amazing. I just want to dial back for a moment there. Yeah. I want to meet
1: you
2: the
1: dipped into my punchline.
2: I didn't mean to. Yeah.
1: So,
2: God, yeah. I didn't. I'm sorry. You were.
1: Okay, I'm just
2: you should have been informed. You were booked for booked for setups to make me look good. No,
1: I did it too slow. I really dragged it out. You know what the problem is? You have an old sandwich in your canteen back there.
2: How dare you?
1: And I ate it and I regret it. Yeah.
2: Oh, well.
1: Yeah.
2: I'm sorry I stole your punchline. I'll give you a lot more landing room.
1: I'm sorry I stole your sandwich.
2: That's fine. We'll call it a draw.
1: So is my stomach.
2: I do need to dial back, though, and say I want to meet the 4% of One Nation voters who were just like, bang on, I tell you what.
0: No more than they want to meet you.
2: Yeah, but no, but the 4% that are like, they're going, tell you what, these big parties, I'm over them. Pauline Hanson is the answer. And then the comment is made, the homophobic comments are made, and those 4% are going, well, hang on a minute, they're anti-gay. No, that's not the One Nation I know and love.
1: Right.
2: Well, how did they change their mind at that point? That's amazing.
1: To be fair, there are a lot of reasons why they might have changed their names. I mean, One Nation's making a lot of headlines.
2: Oh, it could be anything.
1: Could have been anything. I'm not going to disparage those kind voters, partly because I look like this and I'm afraid of them.
2: Okay, that's a good call. That is a good call. I haven't asked you yet, though, Ivan. What emergencies does Pauline Hanson believe should allow you to dip into your super?
3: Did Pauline Hanson was the one who cooked some sausages in Parliament or bacon? Didn't?
1: You're thinking of Bunnings.
3: No, so, but right? Yeah.
4: A steak.
2: She cooked a steak on a sandwich toaster.
3: Yes. I think it's for that, for emergency sandwich, Parliament sandwich toasters.
2: Right. So.
3: Yeah.
0: Sandwich press.
3: Jaffel, emergency Congress Jaffel.
2: Yes.
3: Jaffel
2: Do you know what was incredible? It was a meal with Barnaby Joyce where she was trying to woo him to join One Nation. And the steak served was Gina Reinhardt brand steak from her cattle. So I just have to say, so she is a cattle farmer as well as everything else. She's got a bit of cash, but why not? And so it was a Gina steak And that was before Gina gave her the plane. That is the story of Australian politics right there. If you're willing to swallow Gina Reinhardt, you can be a part of One Nation, it turns out.
3: Wow.
2: Yeah, I think I'm going to get cautioned.
1: Well, I was going to say, here we go.
3: So to finish, my answer is for all the gimmicks she takes to Parliament, like...
2: Props.
3: Yes. I think she uses her super for that.
2: She's just got one costume. It's a burqa every time.
3: A burqa, a jaffle.
2: Why not a clown? It's far more appropriate. Yeah. Ronald McDonald, you've got the wig already. Anyway. I judge it too, but it happened quickly and let's move on. Well, let's have a listen and see if anyone took the points.
6: Pauline Hanson says the superannuation system is broken and that Australians should be able to access their super early in times of emergency, including for mortgage repayments and for medical bills.
2: Yes, and also to chip in for petrol for Gina's jet. That's the other thing you're allowed to chip in for. So no one took the points on that occasion. And I am as shocked as you are. Labor also were getting busy this week. They announced new limits on a certain advertising.
7: And an opt-out registry, promising one stop to prevent all ads through streaming, gaming and online.
2: Labor has promised a registry where you can block yourself receiving ads about what, Rafa?
1: Married at First Sight.
2: Oh, wow. Is it possible?
1: Okay. That show has done tremendous social and intellectual harm to this country.
2: Yeah.
1: And I don't know how we got back into arranged marriages. You know, at least back then, we used to arrange marriages and it was by someone who loved you, was trying to find you a good match. Now it's done by someone who hates you, who wants to watch you have a fit on TV. And I think, yeah, I get it. It's hard dating. I went on a date the other day. It went well. She wants to be friends. It's okay. You can never make too many friends. People say it's hard to make friends after high school, Charlie, but I've made quite a few.
2: Oh, really? That's great. There's hope. That's really wonderful.
1: Yeah.
2: Sorry, you've just given me the idea as you went through that of arranged marriage at first sight, which would be just a completely different show. The ISIS brides aren't busy. I mean, it could be pretty entertaining. Well, nothing offensive about it. I mean, it'd be a good show. It'd be a good show.
1: Yeah.
2: Am I the only one?
1: We're a real great writing team, Charlie.
2: Vaughn, tell me, Labor has promised a registry where you can block yourself receiving ads about what?
8: Funeral insurance. I hate them. It's not that I hate them. I don't get them. I don't understand why in this country dying is so expensive that you have to save money for dying. Like, this is Australia. There's a lot of land and not that much people. Like, grandpa dies, just grab a shovel, take him for a road trip.
2: It should be more open. You shouldn't have to do it somewhere where you've got to pay.
8: Yeah. There's also sharks. Like, instead of white lady funerals, great white lady funerals.
2: Oh! Great white lady funerals. Thank you. If only we could broker a deal with the sharks that instead of eating live ones, you get Nan. Nicolette Minster, Labor's promised a registry where you can block yourself receiving ads about what?
0: Anything that purports to make my whites whiter than white.
2: Wow, so One Nation.
0: Listen, I'm just trying to adhere to the editorial policies, Charlie, of the ABC. But, yeah, enough of that.
2: Do you feel laundry shame?
0: I feel targeted as a busy mum. And I do feel laundry shamed. And I don't think it works.
2: Wow.
0: Yeah. I don't like that they're trying to sell you oxygen. I don't know if you've seen those products.
8: Yeah,
0: with the products come with extra oxygen.
8: Yeah,
0: and I'm like, well, leave some for the rest of us.
2: Wow, this has been a reverse Zoot review.
0: It really has. I miss that woman in her adult braces.
2: I do. let's have a listen and see if anyone took the points over Labor's new advertising policy.
7: And an opt-out registry, promising one stop to prevent all ads through streaming, gaming and online. Labor and the Coalition agreeing on new gambling reforms after a series of meetings between the leaders.
2: That's right. You will soon be able to opt out of gambling ads online, although there is even a stronger system where you can opt out of all ads. It's called Watching the ABC. Am I right? Yeah. Yes. Oh! Gadzooks! You know what that sound means. It means we've barely got enough time before the halftime break. We just don't have time to be funny and correct at the same time, so we need rules of a different game.
9: Okay.
2: Right? And the game, we're so hard for time, I'll explain. It'll take a bit, don't worry. Now.
0: Okay.
2: I'm going to give you 10 fast questions. Mm-hmm. You don't get a point for getting it correct. You only get a point if the audience laughs. You only have to be funny. It is the fast and the spurious. Are you ready?
9: No.
2: Okay. Hang on. No, stop the clock. I didn't say start. So here's what's going to happen. Here are the scores as we stand. Currently, Nicolette on 3 points. Rafa is on 4 points. In the lead on 5 points. Ivana Ristigueta.
0: How did that happen?
2: So it remains unclear. So we have 10 questions. I will ask a question. You can answer however you like. If the audience laughs, you get a point. If you're correct and they don't laugh, no point for you.
8: No point.
2: That's nice. Good like acting. You've got range.
8: Like in The Bachelor, no rose for you.
2: Yes, that's right. So, Nicolette, you're going to go first. Your time starts now. Coles and Woolworths have tried facial recognition technology in order to stop what?
0: You from shopping when you're hungry.
2: That is a point. It was theft. Prince Harry and Meghan have announced they're moving where, Rafa?
1: Footscray, the Westgate Tunnel.
2: The commute is so much better than it used to be. Donald Trump's 35-year-old female assistant has reportedly been leaving him notes saying what, Ivan?
8: I know what you did last summer.
2: Well, you're going to have to narrow it down. But you do get a point. Nicolette, a taxidermal animal which was sold online as a fox has turned out to be what?
0: A bad investment.
2: It was a Tasmanian tiger. Incredible.
0: Oh, shit.
2: That's a good investment. That's what the tiger said. Rafa, over to you. The organised crime group. An organised crime group has stolen over 200 gold statues of what?
1: I don't know, but there's been a lot of white bashing, and I notice your audience is very white. So I just want to say I stand with you guys, and please don't deport me.
2: I'm going to give you a point. There it was go. Mozart, although it could also have been Ushies. Ivan, Australia this week has ticked over $1 trillion worth of what?
8: Worth of Ushies.
2: It gets a laugh. It was dead. Nicolette, Clive Palmer has applied to change the name of the United Australian Palmer to what?
0: Mostly Queensland.
2: Yeah, I like it. That's a point. One clap too. Wow. Rafa, tennis player Amanda Anisimova has been accused of drinking what during a tennis match?
1: A friend of mine, he started a company about making energy drinks with no energy in them because he just liked the taste, and he wanted to have it before bed. And so he quit his job and he put all his money into manufacturing this stuff because he thought other people wanted to have it too, and they didn't. And now he has 20,000 packs of Brew Shock, so I said I'd promote it for him.
2: This is the ABC, sir.
1: There we go. Yeah.
2: Okay.
1: Yeah.
2: Look, I'm going to give you a point because there was a laugh. It was beer. We also would have accepted Nicolette's urine. It's a callback.
0: Hey,
2: don't be mean.
0: Performance enhancing.
2: Yes. Yeah. Scores as we stand. Rafa 6, Nicolette 6, Ivan on 7. We're back in a tick.
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2: Welcome back. You are listening to ABC Radio and ABC Radio National. This is, thank God, it's Friday, broadcasting live from the George Negus Memorial Concert Hall. The scores as they stand with my esteemed guest, we have on 6 points, Nicolette Minster.
0: Come on.
2: On 6 points, Rafa Menajem. But on 7 points, Hurrah, Ivan Aristoguesta.
8: Oh, yeah.
2: So, Ivan, as we heard earlier, for those listening in Melbourne and Victoria, they can see you on the big screen at your film Yesterday Island. It was part of the MIF. Where can we see you on stage, though?
8: On stage? I have a lot of dates coming up, so I can't just go on Ivan Comedy. My name is Ivan, but Ivan Comedy is easier for you to remember. I'm doing a tour, a regional Victoria tour, and then I'm going to other states, but you're not listening to that.
2: No, we're on Radio National, okay. So other states you exist, and you are always welcome.
8: There's a Queensland as well and New South Wales, yeah.
2: Yeah, absolutely. And
1: he can promote his shows, I can't promote Brew Shock. I mean...
2: Yeah, that's right. It's a very different thing, unless you're touring Brew Shock anytime soon.
16: That's the name of your show.
2: So, Rafa, where can people see you on stage?
1: I did a gig at the Royal Commission.
2: Congratulations.
1: Yeah, thank you. Yeah. there was a moment when I looked the commissioner in the eye and explained to her how am I meant to solve the conflict. I can't even spell diarrhea.
2: okay.
1: And it was, I'll never forget that image. And it's weird. Like, I didn't realize, like, you have to be let in. Like, they have a list. And anyway, you can't just walk in, by the way.
2: That's to a royal commission.
1: Yeah, that's it. So just a little FYI for the team.
2: Any of you who were busting to get into the anti-Semitism royal commission.
1: Yeah.
2: Slow Thursday afternoon.
1: Yes.
2: Pop into the commish. No.
1: No.
2: That's good to know.
1: Yeah. But,
2: you I know, think that's the first thing anyone's ever learned on this show.
1: Yeah.
2: That's remarkable. Nicolette, speaking of films, you actually shot a movie earlier this year called Cop This.
0: Oh, yes.
2: That is promised. You promised me that would be out soon.
0: Yeah.
2: When will it be out?
0: I'm not allowed to announce it.
2: What?
0: Because it's currently in the hands of Victoria Police. No. Oh. But tell us, imagine if it was like Underbelly. Do you remember that Underbelly series?
2: Yes.
0: You couldn't watch it.
2: You couldn't. I first saw it on...
0: Good publicity, though.
2: I first saw it on two DVDs that were in a police evidence pouch.
1: What?
2: Yeah. I'm a badass. Yeah. And it was the 90s. It was crazy. I was early 2000s.
0: It was definitely early
2: 2000s. Can I ask you, though, can you give us the premise of the movie? Can you share that?
0: Oh, yeah, absolutely can. So it's a telly movie, believe it or not. Speaking of the 90s.
2: Wow.
0: And it's called Cop This, and it's written by Ed Cavalli. And there's an insane ensemble of, you know, Channel 10 celebrities and me. Because at the time I didn't think I had long to live, and they thought, we'll throw her a bone. But turns out I pulled through. Joke's on them. But it's about a police station that's being shut down in order to be replaced by an AI robot, and it happens on the weekend of the grand final. Which grand final? Who knows? Because we don't want to disappoint. We don't want to alienate states. But there also happens to be a heist and all kinds of wonderful things which may or may not actually be based on true police corruption. It's very edgy.
2: Do you know, I actually have, we have the a clip of the theme song for Cop This.
0: Hmm.
2: It's good, I like
0: it. It's good, it came back into the public domain, and Channel 10's budget was not large, so...
2: I should mention while we're plugging things that TJF is coming to Narre Warren. We're performing at Bunjil Place on August the 28th. The lineup: Kirsty Wiebeck, Anthony Limo Lehman, and Sean McAuliffe will be live at Bunjil Place. To get tickets, text TGIF to 0437 774 774. Tickets are free. Would love to see you there in Narre Warren. That's all the plugs out of the way. It's time to play our favourite game, That's What She Said.
13: That's what she said.
16: That's what she said.
17: That's what she said.
18: That's what she said.
2: Yes. That's what she said. We have a quote from the news out of context, and you have to tell us what they were saying. And this is Taylor Swift's brother-in-law, former professional footballer Jason Kelce. He's released a song warning people about the water use of artificial intelligence and suggesting a new solution to keep data centres cool. Have a listen.
19: We want your to cool these data centres.

0: Oh, it's practically We Are the World. Now, Van Aristegueta, what was Jason Kelsey suggesting we send to AI data centers to help cool them down?
1: Very weirdly, I know the answer of this one because there's nothing funnier. It's actually your urine.
0: Hey. So a future Hall of Fame American footballer has suggested sending urine to data centers to cool them down.
1: To cool it down.
0: Wow.
1: Yeah, after you drink, what's the name of your drink?
2: Brew shop.
3: I was hoping they were asking for the brew shop. Yes. I actually invested in the company and I owe a lot of money to Eileen.
1: this guy who, you should not give the media exposure to people, like, that's the problem with what we have now. Like, anyone can go...
2: But would it work?
1: Yeah, the piss?
2: Yeah.
3: Also, who has chilled piss?
1: Yeah, it's always
3: warm anyway.
2: Yeah, you got to chill it.
3: You know what I mean?
0: I prefer mine neat.
3: Yeah, yeah.
1: It's 37.5.
3: There you go. I should see a doctor about that, actually, if that's what you're
1: getting. It's at least 37.5 degrees.
0: Yeah. I think it would be worth it.
1: It's your body temperature.
3: How do you know that?
1: Your body temperature.
3: Oh, okay.
0: I think we might be taking the concept too seriously. Nicolette, what has Jason Kelsey suggested we send to AI data centres to help them cool down?
2: Well, I was clearly wrong, but I thought it was actually the tears of young teenage Swifties.
3: Oh.
2: Okay, I thought it was kind of romantic, but you think it's sad.
0: So young teenage Swifties...
2: Yeah, who were, like, crying at concerts, and then they, like, cry into, like, Madison Square Garden, and then we set up a system... I thought about this one.
0: Yeah.
2: And then we set up a system of, like, you know...
0: Troughs. Yes.
2: ...to collect the tears to power the stupid questions we put into AI.
0: Wow. Mm. And so every time someone asks a question...
2: make more sense?
0: No. I'm just thinking, as every time someone asks a question, Tay-Tay has to get out or we have to make a Swiftie cry again.
2: Well, yeah, I mean, she has to leave. I guess she has to leave Travis Kelsey.
0: Oh, to do this.
2: For the sake of the planet.
0: No, but it's interesting.
1: It's the brother-in-law.
2: I know, but then they'll cry. Like, then she can release.
1: To get more songs.
2: Then she'll release a sad album about her being heartbroken.
0: Oh. Yes, that makes sense. Yeah. It does make sense. Although it makes Ivan's piss idea seem more realistic, so that's interesting.
2: Okay, also her concert went goes for like 3 hours, so there's going to be a lot of fluid in those troughs regardless.
0: Oh, yeah. And so just Taylor Swift concerts. Yeah. Send us the fluids of Taylor Swift concerts.
2: Perspiration. Wee wee's.
3: Maybe they can fly it over on her private jet.
0: Maybe. Rafa, help us out here. What was Jason Kelsey suggesting we send to AI data centres to help cool them down? Don't say brew shop. Okay, you're not allowed to say brew shop. Oh, you are stumped.
3: The cold hearts are the producers of Married at First Sight.
0: Oh, wow.
1: Yeah. Beautiful.
3: That's what we call a throwback in the business.
0: They just believe anyone deserves a chance at love.
3: And humiliation.
0: Well, let's have a listen and see if anyone took the points.

0: A final aristocrat that gets the points.
1: You know the name of the name of that song?
2: Yeah.
1: The Golden Shower.
2: The Golden Shower. Come on. Yeah. You're better than that. Come on. PR the World was right there. And I encourage everyone to send jars of urine to AI data centres. Just know that when the robots take over, they are coming for you first. This is another That's What She Said. Earlier we were talking about gambling, and before we get to I'm With Stupid, I wanted your thoughts on this. Our big sports codes say they need the revenue from gambling ads in order to sell the TV rights for billions, which provides the revenue to keep the competitions going. But I want to hear from the panel, is there a better way? How should we fund big sporting codes without gambling advertising? Nicolette.
3: Well, I think it's just a situation of budgeting, and I think maybe if they looked at their budget and spent less on legal costs and crisis PR cleanups, then they could probably focus on doing some sports, I guess. And then failing that, recently we did a Kinder fundraiser by turning sausages at Bunnings, and we made at least $1,000. So
2: right.
3: I think they can set them up and do a couple of shifts outside of Bunnings.
2: I think it's a good idea. I think Bunnings is the only place that AFL parties should be having a sausage party. I think that is a great suggestion.
3: That is a great suggestion.
2: Rafa, how about you? How can we fight these poor football codes? How can we help them just keep their heads above water?
4: Yeah, Charlie, and this is a serious issue, so I want to get serious here.
2: Good?
4: You know, a couple of years ago, I was struggling with this guilt complex. I worked at a tobacco store near a school, a primary school, and it's not as easy as it sounds. You have to build a rapport with the children.
2: Which can be fraught.
4: Right, and even after...
2: You go 6-7, they're not into it.
4: It's humiliating.
2: Yeah. Even we don't do that anymore.
4: I know, and here's the thing, even after work, you have to go off and burn down other tobacco stores.
2: So, you're getting those emails from the boss after hours when they're not meant to, absolutely.
4: And I just realised, you know, enough is enough. And one of the reasons we're in this problem is that obviously taxes on cigarettes are really high and now there's a black market. And so the government has this like 70% drop in what they were getting for cigarettes. Mm-hmm. And I think that they could use a marketing campaign. And so maybe replace the gambling ads with cigarettes ads. You know? Buy homegrown, you know, none of this double happiness stuff, yeah.
2: So, buy honest cigarettes.
4: Yeah, buy good Australian, help Australian jobs.
2: And from the names you know, none of which can be mentioned here, but the names you know.
4: Yes, yeah.
2: That's amazing, even if it gets to the point going, God, I miss the innocence of the gambling ads.
4: Yeah, win-win for everyone.
2: It is, it might be. Ivan, how do you think we could help out these poor sporting codes find some funding without gambling advertising?
5: Easy. Just instead of gambling advertising, we should put, Travis Kelce to sing the song, Give Us Your Pee. So that's just the ad. And so people will
4: You're
5: donate.
4: You're obsessed with this song, Ivan.
5: Well, I love it. They will donate their fluids.
3: It's the new Eastern Rosé.
5: It's an environmentally positive right?
2: No. Yes. At the risk of sounding like I'm being patronising towards an immigrant to this country, you realise golden showers aren't made of actual gold. You do realise that. I believe maybe someone was having a bit of fun at your expense.
5: Yeah, okay. Okay, my answer
4: one
5: is...
4: One man's trash,
5: okay,
4: Charlie.
5: I'll change my answer. So gambling is bad, smoking is bad. Okay, OnlyFans. Okay.
2: Okay, definitely we'll clean up the image of footy. All right, let's move things on. It's time to get some real thinkers involved. I'm talking about the audience. It's time to play I'm With Stupid.
6: It's time to put the power in the hands of everyday punters with I'm With Stupid.
2: Yes, I'm With Stupid. We pair members of the audience up with our panel. They choose the subject the panel gets quizzed on, and once the answers are locked in, our punter chooses which answer we go with. Let's meet our first punter. It is Michelle. Hello, Michelle. Hello, Michelle. Welcome to TGIF.
7: Hello, Charlie. Thanks for having me.
2: It's wonderful to have you here. Now, am I right? I believe that you actually have an important message for everyone here and everyone listening at home. Is that correct?
7: Yes, I do.
2: What is your message?
7: Give blood.
2: Wow. It's better than urine. That's good. So why is giving blood important? Tell people.
7: Oh, gosh, it helps in so many ways. But recently my son's just come out of 10 days in hospital with one of those out-of-the-blue immune system responses and he required significant infusions of immunoglobulin, concentrated antibodies from plasma. And thanks to the generous donations that make their way to the blood bank, the treatment went well and he's doing well now too.
2: Well, we're very glad to hear that. That is wonderful news. And thank you for sharing that important message. So, to take it away from something meaningful to something definitely not, I need you to choose from the following four subjects. We have a new I do, Disney Keepy Uppy, Mistakes on a Plane, or The Mystery Box. What would you like?
7: I think definitely Disney Keepy Uppy.
2: Disney Keepy Uppy. Okay, the new Bluey movie trailer has fans outraged.
8: Parents and internet creators are officially in full meltdown over the newly revealed Bluey movie trailer. Disney and Ludo Studio released the first look at the upcoming feature film, revealing that...
2: Parents are outraged at the new Bluey movie trailer, which has revealed Disney has made what change, Ivan?
5: It includes... Frozen, Disney Frozen characters.
2: Oh, really?
5: In it, so it's like too much.
2: So, like Olaf, the snowman is in there for no reason.
5: Yeah, and then and also just Baby Shark, the song, and then Bluey. So it's all the nightmares that the parents will go like, we don't need this many things in one. Just
2: so everything children have been addicted to is in there.
5: Yes,
2: that's incredible. And I just for a moment there, I just imagined a human in the land of Bluey and how.
5: Taylor Swift will be there soon.
2: Yes.
5: Yeah.
2: It's interesting. I'm sensing you don't have children.
5: I don't.
2: No. So this is out of your wheelhouse, absolutely.
5: Do you know what? I've never watched Bluey.
2: Really? Wow. You come over here.
3: Be weirder if you have. Yeah.
5: Right? Right? Yeah. It'd be weird. Like, I don't have children.
2: No, it's
4: your favourite song is about piss. It's you gotta open your mind. Yeah.
2: Nicolette, parents are outraged at the new Bluey movie trailer, which has revealed Disney has made what change?
3: Bluey's a cat.
2: Wow. Terrible.
9: Spoken.
2: That would just not work.
3: Yeah, with too many people getting little blue healers for Christmas, and then there are a whole heap of blue healers just... all over the world, just blue healer pups, just by Easter time, eating the eggs.
2: Yeah, oh, God, oh, no.
3: So they went, let's save some cats.
2: And, you know, like, having cats instead,
3: yeah,
2: like, all of those beautiful teachable lessons about empathy
3: now
2: out the window.
3: Now they're totally indifferent.
2: Yeah, they're just totally indifferent about
3: Mum's
2: anyone's
3: indifferent,
2: feelings.
3: Dad's indifferent.
2: Rafa, tell me, people are outraged at the new Bluey movie trailer because Disney has made what change?
4: Well, first I just want to say, Michelle, thank you for your question and, you know, that wonderful message. I'm a huge fan of Blood. I love it. And, but, I mean, I did hear about this. People are upset that Zendaya is playing Bluey.
2: Oh.
4: Yeah. Yeah. She's like, she's not even Greek.
2: Oh,
4: so,
2: go woke, go broke.
4: Yeah, yeah.
2: It's
4: outrageous. It's outrageous, yeah.
2: It's a wonderful suggestion. Okay, so they are some interesting options there. Michelle, you have to choose. Are people angry that Zendaya is playing Bluey? Are they angry because Bluey...

0: is now a cat? Or are they angry that it's now just filled, rife with Disney characters? Or, and I will say this is an option, you can come up with your own answer, which would be effective. But it's up to you, totally up to you.
1: Well, having recently been in Brisbane, Bluey up there is a cat in terms of...
2: The catamaran.
1: It's the catamaran on the river. So, yeah, I'm going to go Nicolette.
0: You're going to go with Nicolette?
2: Come through.
0: Wow. Okay, let's have a listen and see if Disney have turned Bluey into a cat.
3: Disney and Ludo Studio released the first look at the upcoming feature film, revealing that the show's iconic 2D hand-drawn aesthetic has been completely swapped out for full 3D CGI rendering.
0: That's right. Bluey is now 3D. Right, they're saying that it's too realistic, especially the part where Bandit gets pissed after the State of Origin and throws up Jackson Street. It's just no good.
4: Oh, that's so good.
0: So, unfortunately, no points on this occasion, but please, a round of applause for Michelle. Thank you for helping us out. Next up, we have Alison. Hello, Alison. Oh, there you are, Alison. Welcome to TGIF.
5: Thank you.
0: So, Alison, you're here with a friend of yours. Who are you here with?
5: I'm here with my friend Sue.
0: Sue, and how long have you known each other?
5: Forever.
0: Forever?
5: Well, since I've been in Australia.
0: All right, and how long is that?
5: 33 years.
0: 33 years you've been friends? God, you must have something right. That's amazing. And can I ask Sue, is Alison a good friend to have?
6: She's pretty funny, so, yeah.
0: Okay, wonderful. Yeah, yeah. And what are you... Obviously, this is the highlight of your night, but are you getting up to anything else after this?
6: Death of a salesman.
0: You're going to kill a salesman?
2: Yep. It's
0: wonderful.
2: Like Thelma and Louise.
0: It was very. Well, they've got it coming. Well,
5: oh, can I... Oh, really good. Definitely got it coming, I tell you.
0: So, Alison, can you choose from the following subjects? We have A New I Do, Mistakes on a Plane, or The Mystery Box?
7: What's in the box?
0: Oh, The Mystery Box. Wonderful. Straight up to The Mystery Box. Okay, Pauline Hanson has a new plank... in her immigration policy.
8: One Nation is calling for a stop on migration from the list.
0: One Nation has called for a ban on migration from anyone on what list, Nicolette?
2: Triple J's Hottest 100.
0: Oh! Yes, that's a good suggestion. Spoken! And do you know what's amazing is no one over 30 will have heard of any of them.
2: No, none of them. There's normally like one or two. The Wiggles will cover something.
0: Yeah.
2: Won't they? Don't they normally cover something?
4: Don't ask the guy with
2: the... Oh, I don't know. Pits. It'll be Easton Rosellas anyway.
0: Yeah, that's right. That'll be number one. Yeah. So, Rafa, can I ask you, One Nation has called for a ban on migration from what list?
9: Before I begin, Charlie, can I just say, Alison, such a good choice, and I'm such a fan of friendship. I have many friends, as I outlined earlier.
0: Yeah, it rings true.
9: And
0: yeah.
9: And I just want to say, Sue, I'm actually quite taken with you. So you have excellent choice in friendship, and you know what? You guys would be on my friend list, and I'm not going to worry about Pauline Hanson. How about that, right?
0: Yeah.
9: To my immigrant friend, Sue. I was also going to say the Hottest 100, but I had a better tag at the end. I was going to say ever since it changed from Jan 26. So everyone's stealing my jokes today. And
0: okay,
9: I'm
0: right.
9: Yeah.
0: It's, yeah. But
2: it's the God, you're dead, mate.
0: For someone with no answer, you took up some time. Ivan, learning from both previous answers, let me ask you, One Nation has called for a ban on migration from what list?
4: Oh, this is a tricky one. On what list? I'm going to say people who vote for One Nation shouldn't be allowed to.
0: So she's banned her own supporters from voting?
4: Yes.
0: Because the last thing she wants to do is actually have to run the joint, maybe.
4: Exactly. It's just.
0: Okay, it's an interesting choice. Speaking of interesting choices, it now falls to you, Alison. Would you like to lock in her own supporters? Triple J's Hottest 100 or...
9: Friendship.
0: Friendship? Anyone who comes here by friendship. Yes.
5: Rafa, just because he was so complimentary.
0: Oh, my gosh.
2: How often does that work?
9: Literally every time I've done this. Right. Yeah.
10: He knows what he's doing.
0: Yeah. No wonder you've been vulnerable to salesmen. let's have a listen and see if Alison takes the points.
8: One Nation is calling for a stop on migration from countries on DFAT's Do Not Travel list.
0: Yeah, Steve Fett's do not travel list, unfortunately. Incredibly not just the concept of friendship. So, unfortunately, no points. But thank you very much, Alison. Round of applause. Thank you for helping us out. Oh, we got to get our skates on. Okay, Zach. Hello, Zach.
11: G'day, how's it going?
0: G'day, welcome. Zach, tell me, how old are you?
11: I'm in my mid-20s.
0: You're mid-20s, and what do you do? What are you up to?
2: Census all of a sudden.
11: kind of nothing at the moment.
0: All right. Why nothing? Good. What are you looking for?
11: Just trying to live life to its fullest.
0: Wow, nothing feels full.
2: Are you Russ's mate who invented brew shock?
0: Yeah.
11: Oh, look, I wish, but nah.
0: So are you just, life is an adventure? Yeah, you're looking for just...
11: 100%, yeah.
0: Wow, amazing. And it led you here.
11: Yeah, I know. Running out of things to do.
0: That is a point. Yeah, that is at least 5 points for Zach. Okay, Zach, you have to choose from a new I do or mistakes on a plane.
11: 100% mistakes on a plane.
0: 100% mistakes on a plane. Here we go. There's been an embarrassing mistake from Qantas.
12: A Qantas Airbus A380 operated two passenger flights with a inside of its left wing.
0: So, Rafa, a Qantas A380 accidentally flew to Dallas and back with what in its wing?
9: Well, before we begin, Charlie, Zach, can I just say, you know, I was taken by Sue, but now that I'm looking, I'm a huge fan of unemployment, and I'm so glad that you had nothing to do today so you can be here with us. I understand that they found the missing COVID credits that they refused to hand back.
0: Oh, really? They were under the wing.
9: Yes, yeah. Oh. I'm glad they're coming back with it, and hopefully they, you know, hire people again.
0: Wonderful. Yeah. Can I just say, having answered, you got points. It was an incredible thing to see. Late in the game, but well done. Avan. Let me ask you, a Qantas A380 accidentally flew to Dallas and back with what in its wing?
4: Well, I know the story of a guy who was going to the World Cup and he couldn't make it. So I think it's Rafa. I think when they said to Rafa, hey, we mistaken your tickets, are you happy to fly it inside?
9: My trauma is not your plaything.
4: Inside the wing? So I think it was, they got Rafa. Yeah.
0: So you're going with Rafa under a wing in what is some kind of microaggression, right. If I'm to understand this correctly.
4: Or of very cheap tickets.
0: A very cheap ticket.
4: Yeah.
0: Nicolette. It's wide open. A Qantas A380 flew to Dallas and back with what in its wing?
2: Alan Joyce.
0: Ah. Oh.
2: It's the only way he can fly safely. And he fits.
0: Yeah, you'd have no idea he was there. Absolutely. That's actually an interesting suggestion. It's possible you could take Alan Joyce on a plane and not have to pay for the... You'd be under the weight limit.
2: Yeah.
0: Quite possibly.
2: Possibly. He'd fit in the overhead.
0: He absolutely would.
2: Not his salary, though. But.
0: Not his salary. That's very good.
9: I was going to say, not with all the wages he stole. Yeah.
0: Okay, he's not here to defend himself. So let's crack on. Zach, you've heard those answers. I can't even remember them, to be honest. But you can answer. No, actually, we had Qantas credits.
9: Qantas credits. Yeah.
0: Alan Joyce or...
4: Rafa
0: are the options, or you could go with something of yourself, an adventurer such as yourself could just plug in your own answer and take all the points, which at this stage...
9: Don't do it, Jack. Don't start working.
0: I'll give you 13 points. 13 points for this.
11: Look, I got to recognise I'm on public radio show, so just going to go with Rafa's...
0: Answer of...
9: Great choice.
11: Nah, Rafa being under the plane.
0: Oh, OK. Yeah.
9: That's me.
0: Let's hear if Zach takes the points and the game.
12: A Qantas Airbus A380 operated two passenger flights with a maintenance work light inside of its left wing.
0: That's right. There was a maintenance work light stuck inside the wing. It's unbelievable. Everyone knows that forgotten maintenance equipment has to go under your seat or in the overhead compartment. It's absolutely obvious. Zach, no points for you, but thank you for playing. Round of applause. Woo. Oh, my gosh. What incredible timing. We are out of time, and it is close. We have Zach on 5 points. On 10 points, Ivan Aristegueta. And there is only 1 point separating our next two contestants. Rafa on 11 points. Nicolette, 12 points! That was close. Congratulations. Well done. Just a reminder, Rafa, where can... Ivan, where can people find out about your tour?
13: Ivan Comedy.
0: Nicolette, if people want to see you...
2: Oh, yes. Nick Minstagram is my Instagram handle. And I also have a newsletter. I know, so modern. Yeah. Where I tell you what I'm consuming, what I'm being flogged, and what's keeping me up at night.
0: And Rafa, do you want to try and woo anyone else or mention a gig?
9: Yeah, you could follow me on Rafa Menajem, and I recently bought a printing press, so I'm also going old school.
2: We've got a business idea. Look out, Shark Tank.
0: That is all we have time for. Thank you for tuning in to TGIF Live from the George Negus Memorial Concert Hall on ABC Radio and ABC Radio. We will be back next week. We have an incredible lineup next week at Bunjil Place in Narre Warren. Sean McAuliffe, Kirsty Wiebeck and Limo. But for now, I'm Charlie Pickering. Thank you for tuning in. Bye for now. And thank you very much to the audience, producer Matt Tribe, and everyone here at the George Negus Memorial Concert Hall Studio. Have a great weekend and bye-bye for now.
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18: Hey, I'm Missy Higgins. Somewhere right now, there's a poem waiting in a notebook, sitting on a phone, or maybe swirling around in your head. The Middle of the Air competition returns in 2026. 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

0: occupied West Bank 2 decades after it was closed by a previous Israeli government. 30 pioneer families have arrived in the settlement from Tel Aviv, according to the Regional Settlers Council, riding a wave of Jewish nationalism driven by Israel's current government. Israel's government has overturned a 20-year ban on Jewish settlements around Jenin. Palestinian residents say they're watching the new push on settlement expansion with fear. A new report by Charity Save the Children suggests that at least 180 children in the Democratic Republic of Congo have lost both parents or caregivers since the Ebola outbreak was declared in May. Officials in Ituri province, the centre of the outbreak, say more than 100 others have been separated from their parents while they receive treatment. Meanwhile, the UN says the outbreak has killed more than 2,500 people and is spreading exponentially in an area larger than the size of France. The British Met Office is warning the El Niño event developing over the Pacific Ocean is likely to be the strongest in living memory. The scientists say sea temperatures in the tropical central Pacific and areas around Australia and Indonesia could rise more than 3 degrees above normal. The Met Office Professor Adam Scaife says its effects are already being felt in different parts of the world.
1: But what goes up must come back down, and so you end up with drought in places like the Amazon and Central America, and also further west in the Pacific, in the maritime continent. And we can already see, actually, Indian rainfall. It's their monsoon season that is already running much below normal.
0: And in sport, former Australia Test cricket stalwart Mark Hussey says he'd consider a role helping England's players with their batting for next year's Ashes series after an off-the-cuff approach from Stephen Fleming. Fleming, who took over as England coach last month from fellow New Zealander Brendan McCullum's, played and coached with Hussey at the Indian Premier League side Chennai Super Kings for 15 years. You're up to date with ABC News.
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3: What is today? What does that look like? What does it feel like? What does it taste like? How do you feel that? And that's what we do, again, through the flowers or the ingredients and everything it is there is to really ground guests in that moment.
4: Hello, I'm Matt Preston, filling in for Jonathan Green on Every Bite. And that's the world-renowned chef Kyle Connaughton of the California restaurant Single Fred, demonstrating that if you want your food to really surprise and delight, you need to shift your focus beyond just taste and flavour. We all know that a fresh ingredient, the right seasoning, maybe a little extra butter, can enhance a dish's encounter with your taste buds. But what about a splash of colour on the plate, the weight of the cutlery, the mouthfeel of each fork? How do these elements elevate the experience of eating? I'm Matt Preston, and this is Every Bite from ABC Radio National. It's all about food and the places where food, culture, science, and history collide. This week, a feast for the senses. Taste beyond the tongue. At Single Fred, Kyle Connaughton wants every dish to tell a story and for his diners to emerge from the experience transformed. The proof of his success? Well, 3 Michelin stars is a pretty good start, but it's also been named the joint number one restaurant in the world by La Liste for the last 2 years running. Kyle is currently in Sydney hosting a Single Fred residency at Bayswater Pavilion, so how fortunate are we to meet Kyle and to ask him what underpins his culinary and sensory philosophy.
3: I am from Los Angeles, California, originally, and started my career there. But really, my main drive in my career from when I was very, very young and decided I wanted to be a chef was to go and live and work in Japan, which I did for many years and still continue to do to this day. I also have a small restaurant in Kyoto, Japan, that's called Sonoma. And Japanese cuisine does a really amazing job of telling a story, sometimes overtly, sometimes very subtly. There are so many different stories and motifs in the ingredients, mm-hmm. in the dishware, even in the flowers in the room, that really tell the story of a sense of place and a sense of time within that place, which is called Ichigo Ichie, which is like one chance and one encounter. And that's the ultimate sensory sort of experience, is to really be very present and to say, wow, this moment can never be recreated again. And, you know, oftentimes as chefs, we just focus on and think about the taste of the food or, you know, the presentation of the food. But it's really the whole sensory experience. And then, of course, when I went to work with Heston Blumenthal at the Fat Duck, I ran the research and development kitchen for 5 years from 2006 to 2011. With Heston, he kind of really opened up my mind and sort of broadened my horizons to this whole idea of engaging, you know, all five senses through that, and just sort of continue that on in what we do now in Single Thread.
4: How important is that with Single Thread, creating that sense of place of where,
3: you know, oftentimes as chefs, we just focus on and think about the taste of the food or, you know, the presentation of the food, but it's really the whole sensory experience. And then, of course, when I went to work with Heston Blumenthal at the Fat Duck, I ran the research and development kitchen for 5 years from 2006 to 2011. With Heston, he kind of really opened up my mind and sort of broadened my horizons to this

0: Yeah, we really distill down what we do by saying that we tell the story of today. That's what we say. That's kind of our mission every day. And so we have a 24-acre farm. We actually live on that farm. My wife runs that farm with her whole farm team. So we have about 8 full-time farmers. We harvest 7 days a week for that day. And every day through the ingredients, through the flowers, we're really telling the guests the story of today, that day. So what is today? What does that look like? What does it feel like? What does it taste like? How do you feel that? And that's what we do, again, through the flowers or the ingredients and everything it is there is to really ground guests in that moment.
1: I love how that then translates into how you can convey a sense of time with maybe a color or a texture or a crunch. Can you give us a sense of what the classic Carl Connaughton autumn dish might be or winter dish might be? How you would create that sense of a multifaceted season by a dish or by a menu in terms of the colors in the room, the crunch on the plate, the aromas you might smell?
0: Yeah, I mean, for us in that season, or really for any season, I mean, it starts, as well with this idea of from our Japanese experiences that, we use different plates in different seasons as well, mm-hmm. different dishware. And so unlike, more French-based cooking that may be all white plates and it's mm-hmm. a little bit more of the palate, the sort of Japanese approach is really thinking about the dishware as an ingredient in the dish. So things like glass and metal that have more of a cooling effect for the summer, darker tones, more rustic types of earthen tones are more in that winter season to feel a little bit more cozy mm-hmm. and warm and that sort of thing. So our cooking in the winter tends to be on that little bit of a heartier side. So there's a sensory aspect too that you're playing into is a little bit about how do guests feel in the heat of the summer. Our palates feel different. Our appetite feels different, in the winter. And it's just natural for us as humans to do that way. So it's playing into that and creating some of more of those, I think, aromatic moments, a little bit more depth of flavor rather than just the light, the fresh, the mm-hmm. bright. And I think we trend toward these things consciously and sort of subconsciously. And now here we are in Sydney during, the winter, which very much like us, like California, there's still, a lightness, a brightness and a warmth to that. So we're finding that balance down in the Southern Hemisphere.
1: This kind of engaging your own personal senses and your intellect in order to plan a menu through the year, where does this start? Does this start with you and Katina talking about what's going to be planted in the farm, how that maybe that is a blossom in spring and it's a fruit in autumn and how that story is told across the year as well?
0: Yeah, that's really the conversation between myself and Katina, husband and wife, chef and farmer, and the culinary team and the farm team. It's like we're debriefing and saying, here's what we did this year, looking a year into the future, what do we think? Which varieties? How much? What size do we like? What kind of cadence do we like those things to be sort of planted in? And so we're in that constant conversation. And of course, the farmers have their own creativity as well. They want to do the things that they want to try and test in different varieties or new methods that they're working on. But then ultimately, it's the farm that decides what it is that we do on the menu. And so I always say, like, our menu is really told through the eyes of the farmer. And, it's sort of our job to really honor the hard work of the farmers. I would say they're working for months and months to grow something that we have in our kitchen for just one day. Mm. And so while we bring our creativity and everything to that, of course, to develop the flavor, we are really trying to showcase, all of the hard work of what it is that they've done. And they focus on creating healthy soil, which in turn makes very nutrient-dense produce. And nutrient density and flavor are one and the same. That's really the goal, and that's the conversation.
1: Carl Connaughton, chef and owner of 3 Michelin-starred Single Thread in rural California. He and his wife, Katina, Single Thread's head farmer, are in residence at Sydney's Bathers Pavilion until the 23rd of August. It's fascinating stuff, isn't it? This idea that a whole narrative can unfold in a plate of food. And it raises so many questions for me. What's happening in the brain when we eat? How do our

0: senses interact? And is all that we experience really the product of just five senses? Every Bite host Jonathan Green loves these sort of questions too, doesn't he? Well, he's pinned down the man who knows. His name is Barry Smith. He's the director of the Institute of Philosophy in London, where he runs a centre for the study of the senses.
1: I started with that common thought that not only ordinary folk in the street have, but Aristotle himself had, that we have five senses. So if you ask people how many senses do they have, they'll probably say five. And so it's touch, taste, smell, sight, hearing, that's it. And it was when I started talking to colleagues in neuroscience and neurobiology that they said to me, oh, no, there are many more senses than five. And they say could be anywhere between 22 and 33. And I thought, oh, gosh, we need to talk. So they first of all told me we'd many more senses than five. And then secondly, they told me the senses don't work independently of one another. They're always taking in each other's washing. They're always affecting the resultant output. So what you hear can depend on what you see. What you taste can depend on what you touch. And all sorts of interactions go on in the senses. I mean, the one I really love is that there's a smell in shampoo that makes your hair feel softer. So some chemists working for Givaudan found out that particular odors give you a feeling that your fingers are more sensitive to the sort of silky feeling. So those apple aromas you get in shampoos are often doing that to you.
2: I wonder, despite that sort of complexity, whether sensory inputs have a kind of purity.
1: Well, if you think of how the senses come into the body to begin with, they do come in separately. You know, we see, we hear, we touch, taste, smell. We have a sense of balance. We know where our limbs are when our eyes are closed without touching them or seeing them. So they come in separately, but as soon as we get those inputs, then they start combining. Because the brain's job is really to take in all the information it has and to work out what's going on out there. So, you know, we're moving seamlessly through a very complicated environment. We've got to navigate it using our ears, using our eyes, using all the clues that we get, including a sense of smell. And it's putting the information together that gives us the best take on how now to behave. Let me show you a sort of strange example of an interaction that we didn't expect. My friend, collaborator, colleague, Charles Spence, psychologist in Oxford, has got this lovely experiment where he gives people two bowls of yogurt and he hands them the bowl to hold and asks them to taste each one. Now, unbeknownst to them, it's the same yogurt in both bowls, but in one of the bowls, there's a little weight at the bottom. So he hands them the first, try that. He hands them the second, try that. And then says, which one is richer, creamier, and thicker? And they always pick the heavier bowl. Now, they're being fooled. But what I love about that is that means the calculation isn't just how it feels in the mouth. It's using all of the information. You know, how heavy does it feel? What does it look like? All of these things will make a difference to the resultant experience.
2: I wonder if you could do a bit of sensory mapping for us. I eat a mouthful of cheese. What happens?
1: Okay, here's a lovely thing to think about. There are cheeses like the French époisse or a very ripe camembert, which when you smell them outside the mouth, when they're lying on the table and almost running back to France, it smells like a teenager's training shoe. I mean, it really doesn't smell nice, right? But when you pop it in the mouth, it's creamy, it's lovely, it's enjoyable. So there's a difference between the way the odors feel or experienced when the odors are coming from the mouth to the nose or when they're coming just into the nose by inhaling them. Now, when you put that food in your mouth, there's a temperature it has. It might be cool, it might be a little too warm. There's a texture it has. Is it gooey? Is it soft? Is it a little bit hard and chewy? But you will get the saltiness of it, maybe some of the acidity, the tang of acidity. And as you masticate it, as you chew, more and more odors are being released. They're going from the back of the throat up to the nose. And if you think of it, when you swallow, that's when you get most of the flavor, because you're pulsing odors up to the nose as you swallow. And then you get that lingering, remaining aftertaste. But what we call an aftertaste is, in fact, an after smell. It's really the odors rising from the throat up to the nose and getting to the odor receptors. And that's that lingering, persisting feeling of what you've just eaten.
2: Are we talking there about some of those 33 unknown senses at work?
1: Well, some of them are definitely there in flavor. So just to give you a way in which other senses are combining, when you're eating chili or when you're sucking a menthol sweet, you're getting a feeling of hot or a feeling of cold, but that's not coming from taste. It's not coming from smell. It's coming from something called the trigeminal nerve. Now, the trigeminal nerve, it starts from behind the ear and it comes to the eyes, the nose and the mouth. It serves the eyes, nose and the mouth, the three branches of it. And it's when the nerve endings of that fifth cranial nerve, when they're being irritated by chemical compounds in the food, it's what makes chili taste hot in the mouth, menthol taste cool in the mouth, and gives you that slightly painful sensation when you have too much chili. Now, when you have too much chili or mustard, notice your eyes water, because it's the same nerve that's serving the eyes and serving the mouth. And the brain thinks, oh, the eyes are being attacked, so it floods them with water to protect them. It's a very clever system. So there we've got taste, touch and smell and the trigeminal nerve. And then another way the trigeminal nerve is at work is when you drink a glass of champagne or when you drink a Coca-Cola, CO2 bubbles are pure trigeminal stimulants. So if you were to chug back, you know, a Coca-Cola too quickly, you might get that brain freeze, that pain at the bridge of your nose, same sort of pain you get when eating wasabi. So you are having to use all of that to taste Coca-Cola, taste champagne. Now, in the case of Coca-Cola, it's a very vital component, because although we might drink Coca-Cola with pleasure when it's cold and fizzy, let it go flat and warm, and it's unpalatably sweet. Most people will think, no, I can't drink that. It's too much. And that's because regular Coke's got about equivalent of 7 heaped spoonfuls of sugar in it. Now, if you're sipping that, you already know, too sweet. I'm not going to have it. But the CO2 bubbles, they suppress sweetness and accentuate sourness, and temperature, the cold, accentuates sourness and bitterness and again suppresses sweetness. So it's a clever system to allow you to ingest more sugar than you know you should have, and then you go on craving it. Very dangerous stuff.
2: Is the brain in some way prioritizing sensory inputs in order to attain some sort of optimization? Does it have an objective in mind when all these things are fed into it?
1: Yes, it really is an optimizing system. Here's the funny thing. We recalibrate which of our senses should get priority depending on which sense is giving us the better signal. So when you're wandering around, you know, in your building right now, or you're on the street, your eyes are open, you're getting information about traffic noises or people around you. So seeing and hearing, That gets priority. That will dominate how much your brain is working with. But, you know, if you're getting up in the middle of the night and it's totally dark, you will prioritize touch, because you can't see anything until your eyes adjust. So you'll put your hands out, you'll feel for edges, and your brain is giving all the signal really to touch at that point. So the brain does this recalibration to switch attention and resource to whichever sense is giving you most information at the right time. And of course, it's constantly comparing them and combining them as well.
0: 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I'm Matt Preston, and we're hearing Jonathan Green in conversation with Barry Smith, director of the Institute of Philosophy in London and an expert on the senses.
2: I'm going between two restaurants at which I'll have the same dish. One of those restaurants is bright and very loud. The other is quite moody and dim. Will the food taste different?
1: Yeah, you'll perceive it differently, absolutely, because the one that's bright and loud is competing for your sensory attention. And here's the thing. I did a bit of work with Charles Spence and with a chef, Charles Michel, and we wrote a paper about how destructive airplane noise is on our perception of food. So it turns out it's not just that you're in a cold environment with dry air. That's all going to have an impact on how much you taste. But white noise in your ears of 79 decibels or above can have a very destructive impact on how much you perceive salt, sweet, sour. So it turns out that if you want your food to taste better on an airplane, take your noise-canceling headphones. That will make a huge difference. And if you're in that bright restaurant, pop a piece of food in your mouth, chew on it, and you can hear people making a lot of noise. The acoustics are bad. The surfaces are hard. When you put a piece of food in your mouth to chew, put your fingers in your ears, and you'll suddenly feel the flavor intensifies. It comes right out. So sound can have a destructive effect on how well we can perceive the tastes of our food. And so similarly, if you get the right conditions, most of the attention will be on the food itself and not on the environment around you.
2: I mean, I'm interested in the way in which the people providing those foods might manipulate that experience. If you, for example, to take that airline one, if you are aware of that effect, then surely the people who provide airline food are aware of that effect and would presumably manipulate that offering to compensate for that noise?
1: Well, here's the funny thing. We discovered this effect and then said, you know, this is going to make a big difference to airline food. And then we discovered that Lufthansa, the airline, provided its business class passengers with Bose noise-canceling headphones. And they all said, ah, the food on Lufthansa is much better. And you thought, that's why. That's why it's much better. But here's the other hack that airlines now know about. The other hack is that although salt, sweet, and sour are affected, our perception of them is affected by increased noise, white noise, umami is not. So umami is resistant to this effect. Now, that means on an aircraft, you should eat things with umami. Now, what's got a lot of umami? Tomatoes have got a lot of umami. What do people drink on planes and at no other time? They drink Bloody Marys, right? And you have a whole lot of people who say, oh, yeah, if I'm on a long flight, I have a Bloody Mary. Do you usually drink Bloody Mary? No. But it turns out that the Bloody Mary will be much tastier, have much more flavor than lots of the other things you could drink because tomato is full of umami. And then you put a bit of Worcestershire sauce, so you also get the trigeminal spike as well. And now you see, if you're on a plane, you'll see they always give you a little cherry tomato. They give you mushrooms. That's good. That's good umami. They give you some cheese, which is higher in umami. And of course, spicy food is good on a plane because, again, your trigeminal system isn't affected in this way. So you'll often see on a plane a lot more spicy offerings than before.
2: So much of this just happens. These are not conscious processes. And yet here you are describing them to us and we can attain a greater knowledge base around these processes within our body and mind. What changes when we develop that keener perception of how taste operates?
1: I think it makes you better at choosing what to do. Although a lot of people say to me, oh, it must be a nightmare, you know, cooking for you or offering you food. And I also write a little bit about wine. So they say, oh, you know, you must be so fussy. I have two modes of operating. I have the, you know, professionally interested sensory scientist mode where I'm concentrating and I'm saying what's happening here, what's going on, what happens first and then next and so on. But I've also got the happy-go-lucky mood when I'm just with friends and I forget all about that. I just let my senses work unconsciously the way they always do. But there is something about increasing your aesthetic experience and pleasure by slowing down and paying attention to what happens. Very interesting that that's what artists work on. That's what an art experience is about. It's getting you to slow and still and dwell on what's happening. And I think similarly, when you start to perceive, you know, what's good about this experience, you can have a better experience. One example of that is Kraft chocolate. So commercial chocolate is all about giving you a big hit of sugar and pleasure, and it's over and done with, and you want more. So, you know, to take a piece of commercial chocolate, it's melting in your fingers before you even get it to your mouth because it's so full of palm oil. And you pop it in your mouth and you get a quick release of sugar and then it's gone. Whereas if you have a piece of dark chocolate, 70% cocoa solid, when you put it in your mouth at first, it's like a piece of Lego. It's just a shape, right? It's just a shape. And it takes a while for your mouth to heat it up enough to start melting it. And as you start melting it, and it transforms from being that brittle snap square of chocolate into something that becomes softer, gooey, melting, molten. Now you get texture. Now you get a little bit of sweetness, a little bit of maybe sourness as well. But you also release the odors. And if you eat that slowly and notice, tasting isn't a single event. It's a little sequence of event with its own temporal dynamics, one thing, then another, then another. I often get people to put a piece of chocolate in their mouth and say, don't chew it, just move it around and then notice what happens and what you're getting. And sometimes we give them an app where they can say, oh, I'm tasting a bit of raspberry, or it's sort of cocoa, or it's woody, or it's quite savory, and so on. And then I get them to eat the same piece of chocolate as fast as they can. I say, okay, I want you to bite and chew and swallow that. It's a race. Put your hand up when you've finished. Bum, bum, bum, bum, bum, gone. And I say, what did you get? And they say, not very much. You say, there you are. So sometimes slowing down, taking your time, you will get more out of such experiences.
2: Well, it's the benefit of a slightly educated response to food. I mean, a case of sensibility over sense.
1: That's right. And if you become sensitive to your own sensibilities, you become more discriminating. And the more discriminating you are, you can choose better. You can find out which things you really like. Mm. The hardest thing we do with wine, somebody gives you a glass of wine and says, what do you think? Well, compared to what? But if I give you two glasses of wine, I say, try the one in your left hand, try the one in your right hand. Same or different? They're different. Which do you prefer? The one on the left. Why? Well, it's less harsh, it's fruitier, it's softer, and so on. They now will notice the differences. And it seems to me exercising your discrimination is exercising your taste. I mean, that's what we call having good taste, or developing your palate, or developing your taste. It's noticing differences and then finding out what you prefer and why. You know, why I love working on the sense of taste and touch and smell and flavor perception and all of the senses in the way I do is because it also reminds us of what we are and who we are. We spend so long behind our screens or on our phone, and that's just audiovisual. And then we come to believe that our whole lives could be uploaded, you know, onto the cloud, or that AI will eventually be able to replicate everything. No, no. What's missing from the virtual world and what's missing from the digital sphere and from AI so far is taste and smell. And if we forget that's a big part of who we are and what we enjoy, we're missing a lot of what it is to be human.
0: It seems that we're still just scratching the surface of how touch, sight, smell, and even hearing can play a role in our experience of eating. So forget the reels. Embrace the real and be playful, be curious, and see what you can discover for yourself. Your mealtimes may never be the same again. Every Bite is your weekly journey to the places where food, culture, science, and history collide. Every bite tells a story. Thanks to our guests, Carl Connaughton and Barry Smith. And for those in Sydney, Carl's single-thread residency at Bathers Pavilion runs through to the 23rd of August. You'll find a link to details in the show notes for this episode. 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And share us around like an earthen plate of brightly coloured cupcakes with seasonal fruits and crunchy nuts. 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Every Bite is made on Wurundjeri country and produced by Kim Jurek. I'm Matt Preston, and I'll be back at the same time next week, keeping Jonathan's studio throwing warm until he returns.
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5: Hello and welcome to the Philosopher's Zone. I'm David Rutledge. It's great to have you along this week for a conversation that I've been wanting to have for a little while now. The great German philosopher Jürgen Habermas died in March at the age of 96. And over the following couple of weeks, it was really interesting to read the obituaries of Habermas, the think pieces about Habermas, and to see how many of them posed variations on the same question. Does the passing of Jürgen Habermas also mark the passing of the age that he lived through and the hopes and the ideals that he championed in his philosophy? Habermas was a multifaceted thinker. He wrote dozens of books across a seven-decade career, exploring politics, law, communication, social theory, ethics, religion, secularism. But if there's one thread that can be said to run through all of his work, it's a commitment to a particular kind of reason. Habermas was an Enlightenment guy, and he believed in the capacity of people to reach mutual understanding through rational argument in the public domain. But if this faith in reasoned consensus is the single idea that grounds his thinking, it's also one of his most contested ideas, as well as being one that seems to sit awkwardly in today's public sphere, where polarization and deliberate disinformation and rage-baiting and algorithmic media that rewards the opposite of consensus are all so characteristic of public discourse that it seems almost perverse to insist that we can all come together and debate rationally in the search for truth and mutual understanding. Well, of course, Habermas himself was aware of this tension, but it's not the kind of tension that you can just simply resolve by thinking it through. And the question still remains, did Jürgen Habermas's death also mark the end of his vision of democratic life? Well, as it happens, that question is actually a quote. It's the title of a recent essay about Habermas published on the ABC Religion and Ethics website. And it's such a great piece of writing that I had to invite the author onto the show to talk about it. Peter Voroshek is Senior Assistant Professor in the History and Theory of European Integration at the University of Groningen in the Netherlands, and he joins me now. Peter, welcome to the Philosopher's Zone.
6: Thanks so much for having me. I'm a long-time listener, so it's a pleasure to be with you.
5: Good to hear. Now, in Habermas's final writings, he refers to what is generally translated into English as the uncanniness of the times, which, you know, that German word, Unheimlichkeit, it's an interesting one. It has connotations of creepiness, maybe a kind of unease that uncanny maybe doesn't quite capture. What is Habermas referring to in that phrase?
6: Yeah, so, I mean, it's a phrase that has quite a kind of long history in philosophy, even though it's originally a kind of psychoanalytic phrase that Freud popularized. And it was taken up by Heidegger and a lot of other philosophers. And you're right, it gets at this kind of creepiness, but really, I think the sort of most direct English translation would be kind of unhomeliness, right? Heim is home. So it's the sense of like the feeling that you're at home, but that something's a little bit off, right? That sort of there's almost like, you know, in a dream or in a nightmare, right? Where you're at home, but you have the sense, right, that something is coming. And that's really the way Habermas is using the term. And I think for him, it really expresses the sense that in the current moment, all the kind of structures and institutions and practices of the post-war and even kind of the post-Cold War world are still there. The European Union is still there. NATO is still there, right? Despite Trump's attacks, the WTO is still around. Even the institutions of American democracy formally are still functioning, right? Despite sort of all the attacks, right? And I think the same is true almost everywhere else. All the structures and institutions at first glance, everything looks like nothing has changed. And yet, over the past decade in particular, there is this sense in the background or sort of behind the kind of facade of normalcy that things really are changing, right? That a rupture is coming of some kind, right? So it's supposed to capture that kind of unease and that almost appearance that a familiar environment is no longer familiar, right? Or that there is something creeping up behind us, that there's going to be this rupture in this area that we think we know. And I think that's really what Habermas is trying to capture. And in particular, I think sort of he spoke a number of times in the few years before his death that he had this feeling that kind of the world that he had worked so hard to sort of help construct and understand, and that his life work in many ways was being lost step by step, right? That his attempts to sort of think through a more rational, a more kind of rules-based order, that was almost being lost, and that he almost found it, you know, this kind of tragedy that he was living through that loss. And even in some of his last writings, I mean, Habermas was always a very controversial figure as a public intellectual and public commentator, but even in his last writings or in some interviews, he said that sort of in the last years that for the first time, he really felt that he no longer even understood the reactions of the German public anymore. Right. And again, that was for him the sense of like that he was still a German, still lived in Germany, very much sort of in the German atmosphere, but that somehow the responses he was getting no longer made sense to him. And again, I think that's really capturing this kind of idea of unhomeliness, right? This kind of creeping sense of dread.
7: And I guess the home for Habermas, as for most Western Europeans, was liberal democracy. And of course, and he was a great defender of democracy for all of his life. In your essay, I mean, you suggest that the death of Habermas marks the symbolic end of the post-war democratic settlement itself. That's giving him a lot of historical importance. Why do you see his death as carrying that kind of significance?
6: Yeah, well, as I said, I mean, I think it is in some sense a symbolic end, right? And, you know, maybe the historians of the future will sort of see that as a kind of bookmark. And I think that he did provide a lot of kind of intellectual scaffolding and a lot of even sort of justification for how to think about that order and think about what was really happening there. And I think sort of we talk in the popular press about this idea of the rules-based international order, and Habermas doesn't use that phrase. But some of his core ideas, I think, capture and sort of try to justify the basic idea there. So in a lot of his work, especially after kind of the fall of the Berlin Wall, he talks about his project as being really rooted in what he calls the constitutionalization of international law. And that's the idea that he was really invested in this attempt to turn international law from something that was customary and sort of perhaps recognized more in its abuse than in its actual application, into something that actually had teeth and that could be compared to kind of standard administrative law within the state, right? That actually can be coercively enforced. And I think sort of you see that kind of idea in sort of the ICJ and the rise of sort of a lot of these kind of international criminal courts. And also he was a big supporter of what lawyers or international relations scholars refer to as the move from international law towards cosmopolitan law. And that's the idea that international law, right, is the law between states. Individuals have no standing in international law, right? Only states do. The idea of cosmopolitan law is this idea that if my rights are sort of infringed upon by another state and I cannot sort of get redress from that state's court system, that I can actually use international legal structures as an individual to sort of sue that state or to sort of get redress. Right, so he was a big supporter of these kind of ideas, and I think those are ideas that are very much rooted in the rules-based international order. And then for him, the other big phrase that I think sort of he tried to popularize in the big idea was this idea of the post-national constellation. And that captures a lot of really fundamental ideas in his thought. The first is his real conviction regarding the dangers of nationalism and his moves to what he called the kind of constitutional patriotism, right? This idea that our sense of belonging should not be rooted in pre-political ideas of race or ethnicity or even language as such, but that they really should be rooted in a sort of civic commitment to the Constitution, right? Just sort of the basic ideas that undergird our living together in whichever state we are in. And the post-national constellation, in addition to building on that sort of domestic political identitarian idea, also then roots his support of the EU because he thought that sort of in an age of ever-growing economic globalization, right, where you have multinational corporations that are able to sort of operate above and beyond the nation state and really sort of drive a kind of race to the bottom, and where international financial markets are able to dictate policy to individual states, right? I think sort of you saw that in Greece during the Eurozone crisis and in any number of other areas. Habermas really thought that politics had to catch up with economics and that sort of politics had to move up to kind of the post-national level and to a more global level in order to be able to sort of really face down the global forces of economics. And so he saw the EU as almost a forerunner of a kind of politics where we would have these big regimes that had at least some kind of shared history, as Europe does, right, with experiences of war, and sort of even of historical movements, that you could see those continental regimes coming together and establishing a new kind of politics where instead of being a politics of anarchy, where sort of individual states would really be responding to the demands of the market, that these bigger regimes could then sort of negotiate a global domestic policy, and that's an idea he borrows from Kant, with each other to really sort of make sure that economics did not escape from the containment of politics. And I think sort of a lot of those ideas, they weren't taken up as Habermasian ideas, but I think he did, those ideas really provided a lot of the intellectual foundation and a way of thinking about what the post-war order was trying to achieve. And in that sense, I think sort of Habermas's death does symbolize or can be almost taken to sort of reflect a kind of end of those kind of optimistic ideals of this kind of post-war rules-based international order.
7: Yeah, and of course, these ideals, these commitments of Habermas have deep roots in his early life. He was, of course, a German philosopher, which has to be significant. Can you outline the significance of that, of his Germanness for us?
6: I mean, I think the fact that he was German was very significant, right? I think sort of the background of any philosopher or any thinker is always significant. But I think perhaps just as important, or I think sort of you can't speak about Habermas as a German without also speaking of him as a German who was born in 1929 and who sort of grew up in the Third Reich and Nazi Germany, right? So I think the timing or his generation is just as important as the fact of his Germanness. Habermas sort of talks about 1945 as being this real revelation, right, where he would go to the cinema to see the news broadcasts, and that at that point, for the first time, he really realized that he had grown up in a criminal regime, right, and that that was a real revelation for him, that he had been able to live his youth without necessarily recognizing that. And it really caused him to kind of question a lot of German traditions and even sort of really think about what it meant that sort of his childhood had seemed normal, even though it had been the Third Reich, the Holocaust was happening, there had been war. And he really thought that that was a sign that change was needed and that we really needed to think carefully. And so for him, you know, he's been referred to as a prototypical example of a non-German German, right? The German who wanted to use the experience of 1945 as a way to rebuild Germany as a universal sort of post-national republic. And in that sense, right, his Germanness and his generational identity really root his sort of attempt to sort of understand his own experience, which is very particular and rooted in that time and place, and try to sort of draw out universal lessons from it, right? About the dangers of nationalism, about the dangers of fascism, authoritarianism, and really sort of what that means for how we need to always be aware of the fact that the normalcy of our lives can really be hiding really dangerous tendencies, and that we always need to be sort of looking at who are the voiceless, who is being abused, right? And really maintain that awareness. And also, I think it roots his idea that we not only need to learn from catastrophe, but that also, hopefully, this is, I think, the hopeful aspect of his ideas, that other people can learn from the catastrophes that occur elsewhere, right? So this also, I think, roots his idea that the Holocaust, while being a very particular German experience, is also an experience that hopefully the rest of the world can learn from without having to repeat the Holocaust in other parts of the world, right? So that's, in some sense, this dialectic of universal and particular, where particular experiences can ground some forms of universal learning.
7: 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My guest is Peter Voroshek, who recently published an excellent piece on the ABC Religion and Ethics website titled "Did Jürgen Habermas's Death Also Mark the End of His Vision of Democratic Life?" It's well worth a read, and you'll find a link on The Philosopher's Zone website.

0: What I find interesting is his faith in public reasoning and his belief that political power takes its legitimacy from public reasoning rather than simply, you know, the exercise of voting. So tell me more about his thinking there and how it looks in the light of today's public sphere, which increasingly seems to demonstrate the opposite of reason and deliberation.
1: Yeah, I mean, given sort of any given day, you can turn on the television and watch sort of Donald Trump just spew lies. It's very hard to kind of defend the idea of a rational public sphere, to see that as kind of an empirical fact that has been instantiated in any real way. But I think the key thing to understand is that for Habermas, public reason really was a mechanism for democratic legitimacy. And if you look at his early work on the structural transformation of the public sphere, he sort of roots the very self-consciousness of the public as a kind of unified actor that has a shared interests vis-a-vis rulers, right? I mean, if he's talking about the bourgeois public sphere of the 17th and 18th century, right, where there wasn't necessarily a pre-existing popular consciousness. And at that time, really, the people did not have an identity, and politics was seen as the sphere of the court or the prerogative of the court. And for him, sort of public reason was a way for not only the people to gain that public awareness and to realize that they had not only had an interest in public policy and in politics, but also that they could use their reason and their ability to communicate with each other as a way to sort of not only surveil and sort of see what the government was doing and critique it, but also to push for their own ideas. And not only that from the kind of side of the government, but also then to demand reasons from the government for why they were doing certain things, right? To demand justifications. And so for him, that idea of our own awareness, our ability to participate in politics, even if we don't have a kind of elected position or a formal place in the political system, but also this idea that we as the public have the right to demand reasons from our political officials, that's really at the root of his idea. And in that sense, right, the fact of the kind of seemingly rising unreasonableness of the public sphere, I think also is very useful from a Habermasian perspective in the sense that it shows that something is wrong, right? And that it almost helps us to understand why more and more people are disillusioned by politics, feel that politics does not reflect what they really desire, feel that democracy is increasingly illegitimate. And so I think in that sense, right, as a Habermas's ideas, right, they're not only presenting a kind of ideal of how he thinks the world should function, but they also have this kind of diagnostic function where we can use that ideal as a kind of measuring stick to understand how well we're doing and to diagnose problems. So I think from that perspective, the growing unreasonableness of public discourse actually, through Habermas's ideas, helps us to understand kind of what is going wrong and to think about it, to really understand why increasingly a lot of us feel that politics is becoming more illegitimate.
0: But we've been using the word ideal quite a lot here, and I wonder about the idealism of Habermas. Of course, one of the long-standing criticisms of his work has been that, you know, he has this idea of politics that's very much the idea that an academic philosopher would have, which is politics imagined as a sort of endless graduate seminar with everybody politely and patiently sitting around exchanging arguments. How fair is that criticism, would you say?
1: I'm not sure how well that criticism even captures what a philosophy seminar actually looks like.
0: That's right.
1: For anybody who has really been in one. But regardless of that basic problem, I think, you know, this is a common critique, and it's one that really annoyed Habermas quite a lot. And he said this a number of times. I think his position is not that sort of that that's how politics does work, or even necessarily that that's how politics should work. However, sort of his idea of communicative rationality, there, he's really trying to capture the idea that when we're engaging in linguistic interactions, every time I say something, I'm implicitly making certain claims to you. And I'm saying, well, you should believe me when I say that the sky is blue, right? And that if you disagree and say, oh, well, how do you know that? That I'm then, in some sense, if we're going to maintain our linguistic interaction, that I'm then obligated to give you some reasons, right? Which you could either accept or reject as to why I think that. That there was almost this obligation, if we were going to maintain that interaction, for me to give you reasons that you could accept or reject. And so in that sense, I think that's where this idea comes from. But Habermas, even though that's his understanding of sort of linguistic interaction, he never says that that's sort of the way politics should work. He understands, right? I mean, politics is always it occurs through institutions, and it always occurs under the pressure to make decisions, right? You cannot have kind of endless discussions in politics. But for Habermas, the important thing is that in politics, you have to maintain the same kind of belief in this kind of linguistic interaction and in the idea that we are giving reasons and can question each other. Because for him, even if we're under pressure to decide, the fact that we've gone through that process means that we all realize that those decisions are open to revision, right? Which makes it more likely that if I'm on the losing side of the argument, that I will accept that and sort of hope that I will prevail the next time we discuss whatever issue was under debate. But also, he was committed to the idea that sort of even just having that kind of discussion and giving each other's reasons, that even if it didn't lead to sort of consensus or agreement, which he didn't really expect it to, that at the very least it would lead to what he called mutual understanding, right? Where the two of us would at least understand why we thought certain things and why we disagreed, and that we would increasingly recognize each other's humanity. And again, that that would be another reason that even if we were on opposite sides of the political spectrum, that we would not see each other as enemies or sort of incomprehensible aliens, but that we would actually have a sense that we were in this project together and realize that we were perhaps both people of goodwill and that we could live together despite our disagreements. So really, I think sort of there is the kind of ideal kind of social theory in the background, but in terms of political theory, there is a recognition that consensus isn't possible, that we have to reach decisions. But there is still this idea that despite that, we still need to remain committed to giving each other reasons and to sort of acting in a way that is honest and not just sort of falsely sort of claiming certain reasons when those aren't true, right? And engaging in what Habermas called strategic interaction, where sort of I'm giving you false reasons because the reason I'm actually defending a position is because, I don't know, I'm being paid by fossil fuel companies, right? Or whatever the case may be.
0: He did believe in the authority of the better argument, of course, which I've come to think of as a little bit like free speech, you know, one of those concepts that just looks a little in need of revision in today's communication environment. And of course, politics is about power. And I'm wondering, how did power play into Habermas's analysis of democratic public opinion?
1: I mean, I think power is an interesting idea, right? Because usually we think about power and force as being somewhat different, right? And force as being something perhaps more raw, more bare, more physical. Whereas power already includes some sense that there's some reasoning behind it, that perhaps there's perhaps some legitimacy behind it. So for Habermas, right, he really does think that he doesn't think that power is a problem, but he thinks that power really should be rooted in what he called the unforced force of the better argument, right? That sort of true power in that sense was really reflected in your ability to sort of provide someone with good reasons and sort of get them on your side. And he thought that that was that good leadership expressed power by being able to do that, right? By being able to say, look, this might be an unpopular position, right? But we really should let the migrants in, right? One of the few cases where he actually said something positive about a right-wing leader, Angela Merkel in this case, was when she let in a million refugees into Germany in 2015, right at the height of the migrant crisis in Europe. And he really saw that as an application of power because she not only reached a decision that was unpopular for her politically, but also then really engaged in a campaign of trying to convince the citizenry of Germany that this had been the right thing to do. And so that for him was a good application of power, right? He was much more concerned about applications of power that sought to shut down or avoid public debate completely. I think the classic example that maybe some listeners will know of is the example of the Historikerstreit, the historians' debate of the 1980s, where Habermas was very critical of Chancellor Helmut Kohl, who he saw as trying to sort of change the German relationship to the past and to sort of normalize the Holocaust and say, oh, the Holocaust was nothing special. The Holocaust was actually a response to the Gulag and to what was happening in the East, right? And Habermas really saw Kohl's attempts to sort of almost administratively, right, to change the wordings of memorials, to engage in a kind of different foreign policy that was based on the idea that the Holocaust was nothing special, without engaging in public debate, as a kind of bad application of power, or almost as an application in some sense of force in politics. Right, so for him, power is important, but you always have to sort of think about power as being connected to legitimacy and being connected in the ability to really convince people and provide them with good reasons.
0: Peter Voroshek. He's Senior Assistant Professor in the History and Theory of European Integration at the University of Groningen in the Netherlands. And his essay, Did Jürgen Habermas's Death Also Mark the End of His Vision of Democratic Life?, is available on the ABC Religion and Ethics website. You'll find a link on our website, which is, of course, the Philosopher's Zone. And I'll just mention that this was a much longer conversation than we were able to squeeze into the radio broadcast. So if you'd like to hear the full interview, and I strongly recommend it, then check out the streaming and podcast version via ABC Listen. This episode of The Philosopher's Zone was produced on the lands of the Bundjalung people by me, David Rutledge. Thanks so much for your company, and I hope you can join me next time. Bye for now.

0: Hey, I'm Missy Higgins. Somewhere right now, there's a poem waiting in a notebook, sitting on a phone, or maybe swirling around in your head. The Middle of the Air competition returns in 2026. Ziggy Ramo and I are partnering with ABC Radio National and Red Room Poetry to develop two poems into new songs. 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

0: Well, Waleed, here we are for the second part of this wonderful conversation with Justice Kirby. Look, I'm doing it too now. He did tell us not to call him Judge or Justice.
1: Don't you call him Mike? Isn't that how it normally works?
0: Yeah, I walked in calling him Michael at the beginning of this, and then you got into a tangle with him about Judge and Justice. And anyway, here we are. Look, there was so much in that first episode, North Korea, the cutting of US aid internationally, the flow-on effects of that, whether Trump will go for another term. And yet, there is still a lot more to talk to Michael Kirby about. And by the way, I'll just flag with listeners, we did sort of get lightly scolded by Michael Kirby in the latter part of this conversation. So I would suggest that you listen out for that.
1: So here's the second part of our conversation with Michael Kirby. I'm intrigued by your confidence in the international rules-based order, Judge, I have to say. I have to confess I don't see a lot of it in evidence, especially from the purveyors of the rules-based order. One of the really stark distinctions, it seems to me, between the way that someone like George W. Bush waged war and the way that Donald Trump wages it is not that they would violate the rules-based order. I think it's pretty clear George W. Bush did that as well. It's that George W. Bush at least tried to concoct some kind of legal argument within it, whereas Donald Trump doesn't even bother.
2: Concocting, as you so unkindly put it, the world needs the United Nations. If we don't have it, things go bad. And things are going bad in the AIDS and other pandemics at the moment. And I hope we can get back to the rules-based order, because otherwise, in that area, AIDS, HIV/AIDS, there's going to be a lot of people who are going to die.
0: What are you talking about there? Are you talking about the removal of funding from things like USAID, the impact that's having in Africa, in Fiji, even in the Pacific? Is that what you're referring to?
2: That's certainly one of the things, and a very big thing, and that is a major problem. The UN pitched its objective at end of AIDS by 2030. That was the big policy when I was last in serving in a number of UN bodies on HIV/AIDS. But I got a speech made about a week ago by the executive director of the United Nations program on AIDS, UNAIDS, to a meeting of the African Union in, I think it was in Kenya, wherever it was held. She spoke about the importance of gender values and that they are important in the struggle against HIV. But I looked through the speech, I combed through it for any mention of homosexual or of same-sex activities, and that was never backwards. People, that was front, centre and very important in the UN strategy, but there was nothing about that. And in fact, I've written a letter to her.
0: Why? Because what's your suspicion that it's just politically too complicated to say that?
2: Well,
0: to put that in print?
2: Of course, it's complicated. In Africa, it's complicated, and in the Caribbean, and in Eastern Europe. But I looked through the speech, I combed through it for any mention of homosexual or of same-sex activities, and that was never backwards. People, that was front, centre and very important in the UN strategy, but there was nothing about that. And in fact, I've written a letter to her.
0: Why? Because what's your suspicion that it's just politically too complicated to say that,
2: well,
0: to put that in print?
2: Of course,

0: that we made progress was by giving it a name and talking about the reasons why some people got infected and what we could do, even before the antiretroviral drugs came along, what we could do to stop that. And therefore, we got into the habit of speaking a name, LGBTIQ, and people who have, men who have sex with men. And that is really important and was part of the strategy, which even without the antiretrovirals was a very important part of the United Nations response, and it was powerful and it was communicated.
1: But what then do you make of the fact that so many of these steps forward seem to be being pushed back in so many parts of the world right now?
0: Well, I don't like it, but I think what we have, people of knowledge and people who know what we did when HIV came along, and people who think about what we will do when the next pandemic comes along, the fundamental lesson which Jonathan Mann back in the 1980s spread was you've got to reach out to people who are most at risk, and you've got to engage them, and you're not got to criminalise them and to try to take them away from the messages. And that, with the antiretrovirals, was a very important part of the UN strategy, and it was a very successful part. Combine that with the funding for the antiretrovirals and for the mosquito nets and so on. That was a way you could reduce pandemics. But if you're going to take away the calling a name to the causes of the spread, then you're not going to be able to get there to the objective.
1: But the far right, which is on the march in many parts of the world right now, does seem to gain a lot of political traction by targeting some of these groups, whether it's trans or gay or whatever it is.
0: Well, that's
1: true. There's enormous political mileage, it would seem, despite all of the work of your lifetime in this space.
0: Well, it's true that there is progress of rather unpleasant forces. But then you've got to think of President Orban, and you've got to think that there are places where a society stands up against it, and in very large numbers, because the genie is out of the bottle. People know and observe and can be told about how we turned around the HIV pandemic. In Australia, we were just very fortunate to have a government at the time, the Hawke government, and a minister, Neil Blewett, a leader, a member in the opposition, Professor Peter Bohm, who brought these truths to the public and to the experts, and that worked. But there is a turn of the tide, and we've got to make sure that the tide turns back to what we learned about HIV, because it will be still true today and it will be true for other pandemics.
1: You're listening to Global Roaming from Radio National. It's Hamish here with Waleed, and we're speaking to the Honourable Michael Kirby, one of Australia's most brilliant legal minds.
2: I don't recall a time in my lifetime where appeals to overarching notions such as human rights or multilateral organisations or even international organisations like the UN has been less persuasive. In other words, the esteem of this whole thing just seems to me in huge state of disrepair. And I don't, can we be confident that the things just, the currents simply reverse at some point? Or are we watching something more profound than that?
0: Well, you get me at a very vulnerable point, because I read this this speech by the successor to Jonathan Mann and Peter Peart and Michel Sidibé, the three leaders of UNAIDS. And now I see a different tune being sung, and I don't like it, and it's not going to be effective. It's going to cost lives. But you poor things, you're spending your whole life dealing with crises and horrible things. Out there in the world, there are a lot of very good things being done by the international community. For example, I think the international community is now decisively waking up to the problem of climate change. And if you've been in Sydney, Australia, in the last

0: couple of weeks, it's been freezing. And much, I mean, maybe I'm getting more sensitive to freezing.
1: I think you might be. I think it's been a warm winter.
0: Oh, it's a horrible winter.
2: Also, I'm in Melbourne and everything's balmy all the time in Melbourne. It's very hard to relate to this.
0: Yes, well, anyway, we won't get into that silly national argument. But I think we've just got to be a little bit patient. And Orban shows that not only was this a political movement, but it was a popular movement. It was a lot of people. And the Hungarians don't have such a glorious history that you could write that off. That was unusual, and that was wonderful. And we've got to look to the countries in which lawyers have taken cases to courts, and courts have overruled some of the laws against gay people. And there are a sprinkling of countries, but sadly, there's also more than a sprinkling of countries in Africa and in the Caribbean and in Eastern Europe who are particularly nasty to gay people, egged on, I think, I can say, by religion and by people who want to punish people because God wants to punish them. But what are we going to do? Just roll over and say we're sorry about this and it's all sad and so on? We've got to stand up against it. And the United Nations usually gives leadership on doing so. Against the pressure of many countries in the world, the UN three times has elected a special rapporteur on sexual orientation and gender identity. And that is a sort of litmus test, but it's been voted for. I think that's what we've got to watch for, and we've got to further. And in our national policy, we've got to ensure that our government propounds that of either side of the equation, because it is, I think, something we in Australia have made some progress on.
1: How then do you explain the way that issue, gender identity, has become a feature of both democracies and autocracies the world over? The potency of that trans discussion is quite profound.
0: It is very, it's very distressing, actually. I think trans are a curious minority and they need to go out more. They need to be more seen. They need to be more visible. Now that I go to universities and I speak to young law students, every now and again somebody will come up and say, thank you for what you've done for LGBT, I'm trans. And I don't think many people have met the trans. And when you do and you realise this is fundamentally a person who feels very uncomfortable in their body and in their body image and in their appearance and in their interests, I think most people who are rational will say, well, I don't quite understand that, just as I didn't quite understand gay people, but that's part of the tapestry of humanity, so I've just got to get over it. And I think that is apparently what Orban had to face in Hungary. They had the biggest pride gatherings in Hungary, of all places. And it then was tested in an election and it changed the leadership of Hungary. So you're a bit too pessimistic. Maybe you're paid to be pessimistic and to present pessimistic images and get everybody excited and upset and unhappy. But I am an optimist. And in my lifetime, don't forget, I've seen First Nations people honoured and with rights protected, not perfect, long way from perfect. I've seen women get rights that they didn't have. I've seen LGBT get rights. I've seen people of colour and people of different cultures and religions. So we've made a lot of progress in Australia, and I think likewise we can get progress elsewhere, but it needs a teacher. It needs a Mr. Gibbons to give the cane every now and again. And if we don't have somebody who will start speaking back, then the others get a free kick. You've got to work at that and not just give it up because there's a temporary period of people who are not of the same view.
2: It's interesting you say it's

0: It's a temporary period, though. I think this is the big philosophical assumption that belies everything you're saying, and I think so many of the arguments that are now taking place in the public sphere, cast even into the international realm. You're presenting, it seems to me, a view of history and progress that is more or less unidirectional, that it proceeds from point A and it goes to point B, and in the long run, point B is better than point A. I mean, correct me if that's not what you're saying, but that's how it sounds to me. And that's a big assumption. It's also an assumption that is really unusual in human history. Like, it's an Enlightenment presumption. But most human beings throughout our species history haven't seen the world that way. They see recursion, they see circularity, they see all of these sorts of things, rather than things that just kind of move, if not frictionlessly, then inexorably in a particular direction.
1: Well, I think if I can give you a little bit of a prescription, I think you should both sit down at night and watch, as I do on YouTube, the planets, and see the mighty universe, see Mars, and see horrible Venus and frightful Mercury.
0: Sorry, what have you got against Venus?
1: Venus, it's horrible. It's clouded in terrible dust, and as well as that, it has radiation which makes it completely uninhabitable for humans. You can't do a Trump real estate program in Venus.
0: And well, there's no saving it then, clearly.
1: So I think we have made great progress. Universal education, and let me say also in an Australian context, public education, supporting fine education, especially in public schools, to all people, that really plays to our rationality. And the rationality that had scientists and ultimately people like Alfred Kinsey and others revealing the truths about sexual orientation, that it's no big deal. It's always been there and it's not terribly harmful to individuals, and we should just get on with the rest of it, get used to it.
2: For people living, working in the world today and trying to solve some of the problems that are in front of us, I mean, it's incredible to hear you describe your optimism about climate change, because I reckon a lot of people my generation would not feel that sense of optimism that the world is somehow turning a corner. On HIV and AIDS, for all the advances and the possibility that medicine presents us with, there are terrible statistics coming out of the Pacific, out of Africa right now because of some of what you've described. Or even when it comes to the rule of law, all we need do is look at the United States and the relationship between the Trump administration and the justice system in America. There would be people that really struggle to think, well, if I just watch YouTube at night and look at the planets, it'll all fall into some perspective and I'll feel a bit more optimistic.
0: And by the way, how bad's Venus?
1: Well, I'm not thinking of a visit to Venus, nor Mercury, nor Pluto, nor any of them. They're all awful. Here are we on this little blue planet, and on the way to the moon, they turned the cameras round and they captured our little blue, beautiful planet. And we've got this species which by accidents developed and has a consciousness and a consciousness of itself. And we've developed education and we've developed universal education. We've got many things going for us. I think you're paid. That's the problem with the Radio National. You're paid to see the crises and to present them, and every day is a new crisis. Okay, the last 4 years or 5 years or 10 years have not all been all that lovely, but the human species has continued to evolve, I think, and we've got to make sure that we just don't rent our clothes and gnash our teeth. We've got to put great emphasis on getting national leaders. And I think we have definitely made progress. I know, just watching the courts are now much more likely in matters of environmental concern and matters involving giving another coal mine the opportunity to develop in a beautiful, pristine area of nature in Australia, the courts will strike that down and the courts will refer to the Paris platform and the developments of international law. So, you know, we've got to be more optimistic, and we've got to use opportunities, and we've got to teach opportunities. It's easy to give up, but I won't give up.
0: I do think, though, that I wonder if the analysis you're offering, though, misses a crucial plank here, that this is not a straight up and down battle between the rational and the irrational. This is not a matter of simply better educating ignorant people or anything like that. That there is something of a crisis of legitimacy that we're watching here, whereby institutions, they are captured by what so many people in broad populations regard as distant elites. And that the whole language of we are rational and we will promulgate our rationality for you to benefit from and thereby direct the way that society should be going. That's the very impulse that triggers the rejection, that is seen as undemocratic, spurning of the interests, the desires, the worldview, the practical experience of the masses who perhaps didn't do PhDs or sit on high court benches or whatever it might be. I think I just detect that there is a broader mood going on that is far deeper than the way that we're describing it in this conversation.
1: Well, I think there are great moves, and a lot of them are very annoying and seem very irrational. Some of them are due to embrace of religious extremism. And how can one deal with that except by the antidote? And the antidote is factual information, different opinions, and making sure that people get the full picture and don't get too excited that for a period of 5-10 years things go through a bad patch. That's the nature of mankind and humanity. But we've got to put our money on the rational, the consciousness of humanity, turn the cameras back on our world, see how trivial we are in terms of the universe, and make sure that we work together. And when there is a problem in a country, we've got to call out that problem. And that's why when I saw UNAIDS, which previously under wonderful leadership did very brave and difficult things, when I saw that they've fallen into tongue-tied silence about LGBT issues, that is a reversion from what was being done. And that has to be called out and it has to be dealt with. And if the UN leadership takes it upon itself against maybe some political problems to do so, then we'll make some real progress. But we don't just wash our hands and say, well, this is all difficult. It is difficult, but it can be changed.
2: Michael Covey, you've been incredibly generous with your time. Thank you very much.
1: Thank you for having me on Radio National.
2: That'll be the promo. That was Michael Covey in conversation with Waleed and myself. Pessimistic. Do you think we're too pessimistic?
0: Well, this is an impossible question to answer, isn't it, Hamish? Because I think he's too optimistic. And actually more than that, and I basically said this to him. I think he encapsulates a particular worldview that is straight up and down liberal. And I think it's a big assumption to say that that holds sway and is simply coming back, that there's like a correction that is in the offing, you know, that this is the default, this is the way things are, you know, capital letters, and this is just a mere blip and a deviation and things will return to... I don't see the evidence for that. He might be right. Who am I to argue with Justice Kirby? but I find that an orthodoxy that is just very easily accepted by people of a liberal disposition rather than one that reckons with the post-liberalism of the moment.
2: Well, I suppose there is a... there's an argument, right, that in this age of disruption, it's actually, it may be an exponential, you know, growth curve, that the more disruption comes, you know, that will lead to even further and steeper forms of disruption. And that doesn't fit with the, you know, I guess the outlook that Michael is describing there. I'm not sure I quite understand what you mean by it being a classic liberal view of the world, because I think, isn't it the liberals that seem to be incredibly upset about the state of the world today and feel that, you know, the changes we're experiencing must be fought at every turn?
0: Yeah, but I do think that's what he thinks. I think he's just an optimistic liberal. But I think the basic assumptions, you know, the idea that we move from position A to via progress to somewhere else, that it is a battle between rationality and irrationality, that education will solve all these problems, that's a very liberal view of the world. And it's a view that
2: And it assumes that people accept rational argument, right? Part of, you know, a feature of our life today is the willingness of people to look past evidence and rationality.
0: Well, you see, I would thicken the conversation more than that, that I don't think it's about there are people who accept rationality and there are people who don't. I think it's that the concept of rationality is up for grabs. Exactly what it connotes is up for grabs. And that the really big thing that I think might be going on in politics is this debate over whether rationality is itself enough or a meaningful guide. And that's a huge philosophical debate that is not simply about people who are uneducated and people who are educated. It's so much more than that. I mean, you know,
2: because what rationally I can understand these statistics and what outcome that might point me towards, but instinctively I feel something else.
0: Yeah, you can tell me X is true, but if everything in my experience says it's not. And we are also living in a world where so much of the populist response is, look at all these experts who told us how to order the world and look what a mess it's become. Why am I believing these people? Why am I relying on these people when they throw up all these crazy economic policies and these crazy social policies and this change that, you know, completely disrupts my patterns of living and all these sorts of things? Pre-Enlightenment, people understood that reason was really important, but that people were not just rational, but they were also rationalizing. And so that the idea that you can just be rational and that that's not rationalizing some other impulse that itself needs to be guided, that's a really big assumption. And I think it's just taken hold of us so much in societies like, I don't hold myself as an exception to this, by the way. But it's taken hold of us in so much that we don't even recognize how big an assumption it is. And the disruption that we see comes along in the form of a Trump or a Farage or whatever. It's not perfectly theorized. That's not, you know, there's a lot that's wrong with it. But what it's doing, and the reason it seems so radical to us, is it's questioning an assumption we barely even understood we were making. Now, maybe that assumption will hold, and maybe Justice Kirby's view of the world will hold. I hear Michael Kirby talk about the importance of seeing people more. He's talking about in the context of transgender people. And I think that's right. We need to see each other more. But sometimes that requires also seeing people who are across the other side of a deep philosophical divide, rather than merely assuming that they can be cured through rationality and education as though they are irrational people by nature or something like that. That doesn't mean his view of the future will be wrong. I just think it's really, really complicated.
2: global.roaming@abc.net.au is the email address. I'd really like to hear what you think about this conversation with Michael Kirby. Waleed, I'll see you next time.
0: Shall do. Bye.
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5: Hey there, a heads up. This episode is one from our archives. I don't consider myself a very outdoorsy person. Like, I would never choose to go on a hike. I'd tag along if I must. I don't really go camping. I'm very much a city girl. But even I love the feeling of getting out of the city from time to time and getting into nature. Because there's something about nature that just calms the nerves, doesn't it?
6: I felt like nature had sort of soothed those bits that were hurting or a little bit uncomfortable.
7: I'm a saltwater person, so being in the saltwater is the thing that really kind of recalibrates me. That and also just being within nature, looking around and seeing all the different native plants and knowing what I can use them for.
5: There's also research to back up what we know instinctively, that nature can make us feel good.
8: Our research shows that if you're living closer to green space and with a lot of tree canopies, we're talking about 30% or more, that will help you to reduce the risk of developing depression, anxiety, and also even help reduce loneliness.
5: But a huge number of us are missing out on these benefits.
8: One third of Australians haven't even spent 2 hours awake in nature, which, let me think, wow.
5: Not even 2 hours a week. That is incredible. This is All in the Mind. I'm Sana Qadar. Today, producer Rose Kerr dives deeper into the benefits of being outdoors and the barriers keeping people from connecting to nature.
9: On a very cold but thankfully sunny day, I went to the park to meet Belinda McCauley.
10: When I arrived here, I take a moment to ground, so just feeling the earth beneath my feet, and I like to kind of look up to the sky. And
9: Belinda loves spending time in nature.
10: And just take a couple of breaths. And if I could say there's a place that feels most like home, it's the southwest of Western Australia. That's where I grew up and where I have some really fond memories, and I guess some first memories of my sort of deep connection to nature.
9: Yeah, can you tell me a bit about that first connection?
10: Yeah, well, I grew up on a farm as a kid, and I used to go out to the forest with Mum and Dad collecting wood for our wood fire, and quite often we'd take a picnic. It was during these times, and I was a teenager, that I really felt this, I don't know, it's hard to describe, but it was just like a peacefulness, and it was certainly felt for me after I'd been in the forest and sort of going home. I just felt so much more softened, and I felt like nature had sort of soothed those bits that were hurting or a little bit uncomfortable.
9: In her 20s, as life got busier with travel, work and study, Belinda's connection to nature slowly disappeared.
10: I probably lost my way a bit then. I sort of just got a job and, you know, life kind of took over.
9: Then Belinda would receive news that uprooted her life.
10: So my niece was diagnosed with a rare cancer. She was, I think, 15 at her diagnosis. And my family are very close. And I guess I took on a support role to help my sister through that, you know, first initial period of treatment. But I was just, I was a wreck. Like, I didn't actually sort of know how to deal with my feelings and my emotions. I was really angry. It just impacted on every aspect of my life. It was impacting on my relationships with my family, the very people that I felt like I needed to support. And that was probably the catalyst for me to go, well, you know, if I'm going to play a support role in, you know, helping my family along this journey, I really need to get my shit together. So I suppose it was a bit of a kick up the bum, and yeah, I went for help.
9: Belinda worked with a therapist who introduced her to mindfulness and meditation.
10: This mindfulness meditation is, wow, like, it was transformational for me. And there was a really pivotal moment, I would say. My niece went on to have a secondary cancer, and then she was diagnosed as terminal. And I remember the last sort of months or weeks, and I was with my family, and I'd returned to the house, and I was sitting outside drip drying, and I just had this moment where I had really sort of tuned into this sense of peace within me, and I realised that even though there was all this chaos unfolding around me and there was grief and there was soon to be, you know, death, I actually felt this sense of peace and calm within me, and I believe that's what mindfulness meditation gave me.
9: Combining mindfulness with a rediscovered love of nature was a game changer for Belinda's mental health. She's so passionate about the effects it's had on her life that she started a business running outdoor group mindfulness sessions called Mindful in Nature.
10: It was through this practice of mindfulness and this remembering of what it was like to be connected with nature and feel in relationship with and have this reciprocal kind of relationship with nature that really kind of pulled me back, and that was the moment.
9: Belinda's not alone in finding nature restorative. Researchers have been investigating the impact of green spaces on nature and our well-being, and it's clear that nature makes us feel better.
8: From our research, also others in the world, we find nature have a lot of positive impact on our health, not only physically, but also mentally.
9: Dr. Xiaoqi Feng is a professor of urban health and environment. She's also the founding co-director of the Power Lab. That's the Population, Wellbeing and Environment Research Lab.
8: Our research shows that if you live in closer to green space and with a lot of tree canopies, we're talking about 30% or more, that will help you to reduce the risk of developing depression, anxiety, also even help reduce loneliness. And the physical health, I think, maybe is easier to understand that. You probably can go into walking, jogging or running around in the local park, so which is good for our physical health, it's good for our heart. But being in the park, in the green space, is also helping us to socially connect.
9: When we're at the park, we experience social connection just by being around other people, so that's good for reducing loneliness. Being outdoors also restores us.
8: We have those days you feel exhausted, tired, maybe a bit negative emotion, but being the nature, walk about 20 minutes or more. When I come out, I felt like my mind completely refreshed, and I think, oh, wow, that was no big deal. I didn't necessarily talk to anyone, but just seeing the live nature and the being in it, and it's refreshed my mind, which helps us to restore, which I actually published a paper with many researchers in the world. And restoration is one of the pathways that we investigated that could link green space and health.
9: Researchers like Xiao are looking for ways to get people into nature so they can actually feel these benefits. One of these potential ways is through nature prescriptions.
8: It's a written recommendation to spend more time in nature by a GP or another health professionals. So these might involve referrals to group-based activities in nature, yeah, and such as outdoor yoga class or forest bathing or community gardening work, which happen in many communities. There is increasing use nature prescription in many countries, like Canada and UK, but they're just getting started in Australia, including my research team. We are currently recruiting participants to join our new trial, which we called PANDA, physical activity in nature for people with metabolic diseases at age over 45 and over. What we would like to know is that whether spending time in nature, have nature prescriptions by a health professional, could increase people's physical activity level, and whether this could help people with cardiometabolic diseases better manage their health condition just by simply in nature.
9: If you're someone who loves being outdoors, you might be thinking, why is a prescription really necessary? Well, there seems to be a group of people who aren't drawn to nature in the first place.
8: So the Canadian GPs, they recommend that we need to spend at least 2 hours awake in nature. And that is based on a study which published in UK. They find that spend at least 2 hours awake is good for our health. However, we don't know whether this is the case in Australia. But what surprised me is that during the pandemic, me and Professor Thomas Estelbert from University of Wollongong and a team, we conducted a national survey in Australia. But this is time what happened is that we are still kind of in pandemic. but we're not see lockdown, stay at home with a 5 km restriction, and also most of us still work from home. And you would expect 2 hours a week in nature, no brainer.
11: Yeah.
8: But 1/3 of Australians did not achieve that. Wow. So 1/3 of Australians haven't even spent 2 hours a week in nature, which let me think, wow, 82% of Australians actually said, we would like to have a nature prescription if it's issued by a health professional.
11: Why do you think they need that extra encouragement from a health professional?
8: There are barriers like the access barrier or quality of green space or nature, and but we also talk about there are motivations.
9: Xiao suggests that we need to consider both motivations and barriers when we think about nature prescriptions. And if we group people looking at their motivations or access to a green space, there's one group Xiao isn't particularly concerned about.
8: We have people who have the motivation and also, you know, they have great access. Fantastic.
9: But then there's people who might be motivated to visit a park but don't have access. Others have good access but very little motivation, and some that have neither.
8: Given we know all the benefits, just being in nature, the health benefits, the well-being, we really should think about how we can work with the community, the policymakers, urban planners, and to work out the nature prescription and the town planning.
9: As researchers like Xiao investigate the role nature can play in our well-being, it's worth reflecting on the connection First Nations Australians have with country.
7: My name's Josh Brown. I'm a proud Warramai man from the Fosterton-Currie region of New South Wales, and I'm the co-founder of Deadly Ed, which is an Aboriginal education provider ensuring anyone anywhere has access to quality and authentic Aboriginal education.
9: Josh, for you, how do you personally feel when you're in nature?
7: It's a thing that immediately connects you and grounds you back into culture straight away. I think if I'm ever having a day where it's like I don't feel like myself, or I don't feel like I'm connected with culture, yeah, I work in and with culture every day, but at times when you start to, as we are now experiencing, you start to go into this business westernised realm, combining culture with that, at times it can feel like, are you actually in culture or not? So for me, nature is the most important part of that, and it's the most important part of for anyone to connect with culture.
9: Do you have a favourite place?
7: Look, you'll find that any Aboriginal people or any First Nations people around the world will say where they're from is their favourite place. Mm. And that's always been the case for me. And it hasn't really been until I moved away. Like growing up, you sort of, you know, after 18 years in the same spot, you're like, oh, just want to get out of here, you know? But it's that thing of when you move away from it, you then start to really think about all the things that you really like about it. And then where you then move to, you then start to connect with like, oh, I connect with this because that's what I'm used to where I'm from, you know? So where you're from and your own mob or from your own country, that's where you always connect with first, as we always remember first.
9: Josh is from the Tuncurrie region on the mid-north coast of New South Wales.
7: So for me, I'm a saltwater person, so being in the salt water is the thing that really kind of recalibrates me. That and also just being within nature, looking around and seeing all the different native plants and knowing what I can use them for. They're the stuff that really connects me back to nature and back to culture immediately.
9: As part of Josh's job, he teaches people of all different backgrounds how to connect with nature and culture.
7: So when we're thinking of our connection with country, it's thinking firstly that culture isn't people, right? And that's the misconception, that cultures of the world are the people. Well, it's actually not. The culture is the land.
9: Mm.
7: So how do you connect with the land around you? That is how you connect with culture. It's just that the people are kind of like the middle person, because, look, I don't know about you, Rose, but, yeah, look, trees and plants don't necessarily speak unless you've had a few too many one night and who knows. But essentially, it's the people that, you know, provide the knowledge of how to connect with local land and culture. So really it's and that's what anyone can do. And it's not a case of like, oh, it's only Aboriginal people that can connect with local country. Like when you think about it, how do you connect with the land around you? Well, that's how you're connecting with it, right? It's not what someone else tells you. It's how you connect with it. Like whether it is that, oh, I like looking at this, I like feeling this, I like smelling this, I like tasting this. And really the only way to connect with country, to connect with land, is through the senses. If you're not connecting through the senses, then you're not really connecting with it.
11: Thinking about the people you've done the programs with, what do you see within them in terms of their well-being as they engage in these programs?
7: It's one of the things that when I was growing up, I thought gardening was just like the most boring thing ever. It's only for old people. And like my mum always laughs about how, like, you know, so into this that I am now, because she always says like, oh, well, you know, in high school you just destroyed most plants playing cricket. And just saying, oh, get over it, Mum, they're just plants. And it's really interesting now. Like, I see kids in primary school, I see kids in high school, I see adults, and the immediate thing is, oh, this is actually like really like therapeutic. Like, oh, I feel like, you know, really good. Like, I was able to just zone out and just do this hands-on activity.
11: In her mindful and nature sessions, Belinda has also noticed people come away feeling peaceful.
12: You can see it in people's faces. Quite often the last place that we relax is our face. So just by noticing people's faces and even their shoulders, I certainly carry stress in my shoulders. Their body has softened, but even in their words and how they relate to the experience and how they relate to others in the group, you can certainly see that it's had a calming effect on people, and there's a sense of quiet that this experience evokes within you.
11: But not everyone wants to garden or meditate. This is why nature prescriptions would need to be customisable, so you actually do the activity.
8: Because not everyone going to buy, say, do a park run at 6 a.m. on Saturday.
11: No.
8: They may do once, you know, and then it's not sustainable. That's part of the implementation. It needs to be customised for people to make it sustainable and with the motivation, so then they could really benefit from nature. I would say this is one of the prescriptions probably have no or very little set effect. The only thing I could imagine is you need a sun protection before you go out so we don't get skin cancer. Mm-hmm. But other than that, I think it's very healthy.
11: Given not everyone will have the same use of a nature space, we also need diversity in our parks. In your neighbourhood, you might have seen small parks dotted around between suburbs. These are what Xiao calls pocket parks. They're great because they provide a green space, but they often tend to serve the same purpose.
8: If you go into this park 10 minutes, you know, you can walk around and you go to the other park, pretty much the same. But the population could be quite diverse. We have children, family, aging population, all people, you know, they are 9 to 5 or even 9 to 8 kind of walking hours. If we have those pocket park within walking distance or short drive, they have different functions. That probably will help the local population. Some of them, you can go there just to have a run, but the other one, maybe quite small, is just good enough for people to find a bench or sit on the grass. And maybe there's another park you can actually off-leash your dog. So all that, it's difficult to achieve if you just have one small park and won't have all those functions. But we could potentially achieve that where a few of the pocket park in the neighborhood. And this require the urban planners to really carefully design the local community parks and to really think about who live here and listen to the community's voice.
11: It sounds like the nature prescriptions need to work in conjunction with, the urban planners and people who are looking at the demographics of the community. So it seems like something that's very multi-tiered.
8: Absolutely. And this is what Panda, part of the Panda, I think is very special, that we aim to co-design with consumers, with health professionals, and also those nature practitioners. So this is where we all learn from each other. And so by the end of the day, we are able to know what we can provide to the participant, to the general population. And hopefully that will have more healthier community and built environment.

0: in the very near future.
1: Working with urban planners and government is actually something Xiao has done before. Her earlier research influenced the planning of Sydney's green cover.
0: So I remember, well, over 10 years ago, when I first present my research on green space and health at the Royal Botanic Garden in Sydney next to the Opera House, we have quite a lot of policymakers or people from council, and they said, amazing, we really like your research, and which provides scientific evidence show how the green space benefits on health. Mm. So then they asked me a question, say, hey, Xiao, can you tell me how much green space we need? And I was like, oh, very good question. I would like to know too.
1: Yeah.
0: It probably is a $1 million question, and I hope I could answer. And you know what? Actually, I did got $1 million of those research fundings, very competitive funding around. And after we published about 87 research just on green space and health, which there's a continuous figure come out. It's 30% or more tree canopies in our neighborhood could help us to maintain or improve our physical health and also good for our mental health as well, reduce depression, anxiety, and even loneliness.
1: This 30% green cover kept coming up in Xiao's research. She presented it to industry and policymakers.
0: When they make their urban greening or a forest strategy, they take my advice and use my research and think about what they need to do. So they are actually going to aim even higher, like City of Sydney. It's 40% or more, aiming to achieve in the next 10 years, which I think is fantastic, especially given our growing population. So if, say, today we have 100 square of green space in our neighborhood for 500 households, great. But give 10 years time, this maybe become high density neighborhood.
1: Yeah.
0: It's no longer 500 people anymore. It could be, you know, 5,000. Mm. But if we still have the same amount of green space, that means the ratio become really high, right?
1: Yeah.
0: So this is where we should really work in more and with policymakers that creating high quality green space and tree canopies for our urban people.
1: When her niece would get treatment, Belinda would take her over to King's Park.
2: I remember this one particular day. We were laying in the park and were surrounded by all these trees. And I said to her, let's imagine we're the trees and let's see if we can name them and talk about their lives and their journey and what they've experienced. And so we did. We went on and we started talking about, you know, the trees as if we were their ancestors, you know, and their scars and all their wounds. We would talk about, you know, how they got them. And it was such a beautiful experience and something that, a memory that stays with me because, you know, even for her with, I guess, everything that was going on, it was just a moment to remember. There's that remembering of where we came from and also just being there in the present moment, appreciating all the beauty around us.
3: That is Belinda McCauley, founder of Mindful in Nature. You also heard from Dr. Xiao Chi Fong, professor of urban health and environment at the University of New South Wales and founding co-director of The Power Group. Thanks also to Josh Brown, co-founder of Deadly Ed. This episode was reported and produced by Rose Kerr. Our sound engineer this week was John Jacobs. I'm Sana Qadar, and that's it for All in the Mind this week. Thanks for listening. I'll catch you next time.
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6: 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Alan Jones has pleaded not

0: The aquatic ecologist Luke Carpenter-Bundu says most lamprey species are parasitic, but not this one.
1: Lamprey species, there's about 50 of them throughout the planet, and most of them are parasitic. They suck onto the side of a fish and either eat some flesh or drink some blood. These guys are non-parasitic, so they're kind of like a vegan Dracula.
0: And that's the latest from ABC News.
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7: What that essentially means is
8: discoveries,
9: advances,
8: questions,
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13: Without further ado,
4: this is The Naked Scientists. Hello, this is ABC Radio National's Naked Scientists, the show that brings you the biggest breakthroughs and talks to the major movers and shakers in the worlds of science, technology, and medicine. I'm Chris Smith. Coming up, a new drug that blocks malaria in a whole new way and turns future mosquito bites into vaccine boosters. Also, England is close to eliminating hepatitis C. How's it been done, and can the rest of the world follow suit? A designer vest to protect astronauts from space radiation gets tested on the Artemis missions. And a bit later on, we examine the impact of diabetes wounds on health services and how science might be able to help. Scientists in Australia have developed a new anti-malarial drug that targets the stage at which the Plasmodium parasite moves out of liver cells, where it grows initially, and into the bloodstream. Now, crucially, blocking that process not only prevents the disease becoming symptomatic and stops it spreading to other people, it also turns out that holding up the parasite like this leads to a very powerful immune response against it, which can block subsequent infections, potentially indefinitely. It also means that any other mosquito bites that occur in the meantime act almost like vaccine boosters, bolstering the existing immune response and reinforcing the protection. It is a whole new way to halt malaria and to make people immune at the same time, and it's the brainchild of Melbourne's Water and Eliza Hall Institute researcher Justin Boddy.
14: We currently have control measures for malaria. There's three lines of defence, really. Insecticide-treated bed nets, anti-malarial drugs, and vaccines. The problem is that mosquitoes have developed resistance to insecticides, and that the two approved vaccines that we have, which were indeed major breakthroughs, are imperfect because they don't provide long-term broad protective immunity, so we need additional vaccines. And parasites are constantly developing resistance to the anti-malarials that we've developed, and we have some amazing anti-malarial drugs. So we really have quite a problem on our hands that as we continue to fight malaria, it continues to fight back.
4: And what are you doing to try and take that fight to the parasite?
14: We started by embarking upon a drug development program where we're trying to develop drugs that are active not just against the parasite when it infects red blood cells, but when it's moving through its life cycle between mosquitoes, the human liver and the human blood, and then back to mosquitoes again. And so when you're developing new anti-malarial drugs, what you'd really like to do is have activity at multiple stages of the parasite's life cycle, because it provides you a number of different options. You may have heard of the saying, prevention is better than cure. So what we've embarked upon here is the idea that we can actually use anti-malarial drugs not only to sort of treat malaria, but also to prevent malaria before it can take hold. And in doing so, we've unveiled that this drug can elicit a long-lasting immune response in preclinical models that we didn't really expect.
4: Can you explain a bit more then, Justin, how this actually works in terms of how a drug that can block a parasite can also bolster an immune response like this?
14: Sure. It all comes down to the way that malaria is spread. So mosquitoes bite people and they inject these little parasite forms that are called sporozoites. And sporozoites are very small. They can come out of the proboscis of a mosquito and they go into the skin and then go into the liver, and they'll actually invade liver cells and grow inside them. And those people have no idea that they're infected. It's effectively silent. There's no symptoms. There's no awareness that the person is infected. So this lasts for a week to 10 days. And then the parasite comes out of the liver and infects red blood cells. And that then initiates malaria, the disease, and all of the pathophysiology associated with malaria. So what this drug does is it actually prevents the malaria parasite from transitioning out of the liver and into the blood.

0: So quite remarkably, it actually the drug permits these sporozoites to invade the liver, and it permits these liver stage parasites to grow and replicate in quite large numbers exponentially, but it kills them right at the end of their liver stage, just before they can infect red blood cells. And it happens to be the late liver stage is a bit of an immunological sweet spot for priming both CD8 T cells, but also antibody responses that together can provide multiple lines of defense.
1: And presumably then, if a mosquito comes along and re-challenges a person with malaria again while they're on this agent.
0: So quite remarkably, it actually the drug permits these sporozoites to invade the liver, and it permits these liver stage parasites to grow and replicate in quite large numbers exponentially, but it kills them right at the end of their liver stage, just before they can infect red blood cells. And it happens to be the late liver stage is a bit of an immunological

0: then they're going to get a big immune response to that liver stage, which is permitted to proceed. But then it never translates into clinical disease because the parasite's blocked again at that stage. So they get all the benefits of the immune priming, none of the disbenefit of the disease.
1: You've hit the nail on the head, Chris. That's why we're so excited about it. And I think what this unveils is the possibility that, unlike current vaccines, which are really important, where you need sufficiently high input numbers of sporozoites to elicit a strong protective immune response, this particular drugging approach allows a small sporozoite input approach to still prime immune education. And as you've rightly identified, then each subsequent bite by the mosquito is going to seed the same opportunity for immune education, but it's in a boosting environment. And so we know that our immune systems really like to be boosted. That helps them to, you know, maintain immunity, but also extend broad immunity. So malaria can be a problem because there's different variants of it, much like COVID. And so if there's areas where there's more than one variant that would be existing in a population, this approach could also provide protection against these different variants through this boosting approach each time a mosquito bites.
0: Tell us about the evidence you've got that this is going to work, though, because it sounds like a wonderful approach. It sounds like an amazing theory if it works, but what's the evidence that this really can deliver?
1: It's a really important question. And so I think we need to obviously be reserved in this, but very carefully present the evidence that we have. So the evidence is twofold. Our study is in preclinical models using different strains of mice. And so there's malaria that infects mice. And mice can be quite predictive. Sometimes they're not predictive, but mice can be predictive for malaria vaccination. And in our mouse models, what we've observed is that just a single encounter of sporozoites that are given to the animal in the presence of this new drug that we're developing with our pharmaceutical partners, that is enough to not just protect them from disease, but to protect those animals for the rest of their life. And so we're having near lifelong immunity from a small encounter. And we tested this across a range of different mouse strains that have in themselves different immune arms. So in some mice, you get strong antibody responses, but not such strong T cell responses. And in other mouse strains, the converse is true. And so what we're able to show is that we do get both strong and long-lasting antibody responses, but also long, what we call tissue-resident memory T cells that are primed and boosted, and they'll hang around, particularly in the liver, waiting to recognize infected liver cells through a variety of different parasite antigens.
0: Does this require the individual to remain on the drug, though? So is this drug only effective while you keep taking it, like every other anti-malaria we've got at the moment?
1: So that is where we would love to investigate this further in humans. So with mice, in the future, the drug was no longer present. The drug has a half-life of about 2.5 hours in mice. And when we challenged those mice even 2 years later with mosquito bites, they were still completely protected against getting malaria. So there's this long-term protection that this particular mechanism is priming. So what we'd like to understand is whether or not that's true in humans, because if so, that would be potentially quite game-changing for how you might use a drug to prevent malaria in vulnerable communities.
0: Brilliant, isn't it? Justin Boddy there at the Walter and Eliza Hall Institute in Melbourne, Australia. That research just out in the journal Science. NHS England has said the UK is leading the world in efforts to eliminate hepatitis C. This bloodborne virus infection, which was only discovered in recent decades, affects hundreds of millions of people around the world, and it's a major risk factor for liver cirrhosis and liver cancer. But the development over the last decade of a suite of new drugs that specifically target the virus has turned what was a chronic disease with a poor prognosis into something we can routinely cure and potentially even eradicate globally, because us humans are the only host. UK deaths from the infection are already down by a third, with England one of just a handful of nations to have already surpassed the World Health Organization benchmark towards eliminating the agent from our shores. Will Gelson is a consultant hepatologist at Adam Brooks Hospital in Cambridge, and he kindly joined us from his holiday in Normandy, where he's hopefully not punishing his own liver too severely with Calvados that Normandy is known for, to bring us up to speed.
2: Hepatitis C is a bloodborne virus which infects the liver and can cause cirrhosis and liver failure as well as liver cancer in some of those who are infected with it.
0: What fraction of the population, both in the UK but also globally, are thought to have this?
2: The fraction is around

0: 1.5% globally. So it's a relatively common disease. It varies geographically quite significantly, though.
1: So, point five, I'm just trying to work that out. So that must mean there's a couple of hundred million people around the world who are affected, and this causes cirrhosis. Is that all it does, or does it have other implications?
0: Well, in about 20% of people infected with the virus, it will cause cirrhosis. And cirrhosis is a risk factor for liver failure and liver cancer.
1: And so obviously it's great news that we now have ways to treat it. The treatments that we've got, do they work for everybody?
0: Almost everybody. So there's a first round of treatment which involves 8 to 12 weeks of tablet that is taken once a day, or three tablets that's taken once a day, that will completely cure the virus in 95% of those who take the medication. For those who don't clear the virus, so that 5%, 1 in 20, there's a second round of treatment that itself is over 90% effective. So there's a very, very tiny proportion of patients in whom we cannot clear the virus and cure them. But of course, that's a very small proportion.
1: Does this mean then that we're really within reach of being able to eradicate this? With that level of intervention, that quality of intervention, we could potentially kick Hep C into touch.
0: We could potentially, as you know, very few infectious diseases are actually eradicated, and we're trying to head towards elimination at the moment, so eliminating it as a public health threat. But certainly with medications as efficacious as those, we should be able to achieve huge improvements in the treatment of hepatitis C for populations at large.
1: Because I gather the UK is something of a flagship example here. We're ahead of the curve in the initiative of trying to get rid of it from our population.
0: That's right. So NHS England have set up a very effective programme of treatment. They established good value for money for the treatments and a programme of testing and treating those with the virus. The World Health Organization have a target of 2030, and we've certainly had a significant impact on that already in England. So we've treated over 80% of the known cases, which is one of the targets. We're already at 36% reduction in deaths with a target of 65%. So I don't know quite when we'll hit it, but hopefully by the 2030 target, we will have hit the majority, if not all, of the metrics that the World Health Organization have given.
1: How are we finding cases? When you're a hepatologist, you will see people and manage the treatment, but they've got to be found in the first place and referred to you. So what sorts of initiatives are out there to go and find people in the population? Because this is very much a silent infection, isn't it? People often don't know they've got this, which means it's much harder to then track them down in the first place and help them.
0: That's correct. So there are lots of strategies. One of them recently has been accident and emergency testing. So in high prevalence areas, ED testing is going on. There are initiatives in some general practices. In prisons, there are high intensity testing and treatment initiatives. In drug and alcohol services, similar programs. And each area of the country has been given a pot of cash to test and treat in a way that is most beneficial for their population.
1: And lastly, if we do nail this one, what sort of a difference to your practice is this going to make? As in, at the moment, how much of a headache for a hepatologist is hepatitis C, and therefore, how much is getting rid of it going to save the health service?
0: This has had a huge impact on my practice already. When I started as a consultant hepatologist, we had a good proportion of liver transplants that were undertaken for liver failure secondary to hepatitis C. And they were very difficult to manage after transplantation because the virus invariably came back, and the treatments that we had would actually cause rejection of liver transplants. And now not only can we treat people after liver transplantation, but they generally don't get to liver transplant in the first place. The other area that has made a massive difference already is liver cancer. So it's now relatively rare, unfortunately not completely stamped out, but relatively rare to get a cancer from hepatitis C. So it's made a massive difference in our practice already. So it's a moving feast, really, Chris, but certainly it's just changed hugely over the course of the last 10, 15 years.
1: A phenomenal success, isn't it? Hepatologist Will Gelson there from Addenbrooke's Hospital in Cambridge on the successful fight to help eliminate Hep C. And as Will points out, if you are in the UK, you can obtain a home test kit to test your Hep C status. Details are at hepctest.nhs.uk if you want to check it out. This is ABC Radio National. You're listening to The Naked Scientists with me, Chris Smith. Now, researchers have created a special vest to protect astronauts from space radiation. Tests using the uncrewed Artemis 1 mission showed that the AstroRad vest can significantly reduce the radiation astronauts receive during a major solar particle event or a solar storm. Oren Milstein is the CEO and co-founder of STEMRAD, which is the company behind it. He and his colleagues have used two torso models that mimic human tissue in the Orion spacecraft, and they found that their garment would have lowered radiation exposure to levels seen in two past solar particle events. It's also flown on the International Space Station with real humans trying it. I've been speaking to him.
2: Radiation, be it on Earth or in space, is a daunting problem that needs overcoming, especially radiation that is very penetrating. So, you know, those thin lead aprons that we're all familiar with from the doctors, you know, they don't do much when it comes to penetrating radiation such as gamma radiation or space radiation. So STEMRAD has tackled this problem by use of very sophisticated wearable radiation protection.
1: What sorts of doses do astronauts get at the moment?
2: Astronauts venturing into deep space will receive doses much higher than those that are in low Earth orbit on the International Space Station or in the past on the space shuttle, where they receive doses that are probably about 40 times what you would receive here on Earth on a daily basis. And that's not pleasant, but going into deep space, that could catapult to about 500 times more than what you'd be receiving here on Earth. So think about it, that within the span of a week or two, you can potentially receive a dose that's higher than what you receive here on Earth for your whole lifetime.
1: We tend to talk in terms of radiation exposure, in terms of what we regard as a safe exposure, short-term and lifetime exposure. So if we take, say, a journey to Mars, that will be about 9 months at shortest. What do we anticipate the dose would be in terms of lifetimes worth of radiation exposures that an astronaut going to Mars would get, for example, then?
2: Going to Mars in terms of lifetimes, it would be in the thousands fold of what you'd receive here on Earth. So it would take you 1,000 years here on Earth to get what you would get on the path to Mars and back. So yeah, it's significantly higher. And that translates to significantly higher likelihood of getting cancer down the road. And that's what we're trying to tackle here by mitigating that amount by as much as we reasonably can.
1: And what's your approach? What is the technology? How does it work?
2: Shielding the whole spacecraft is not feasible, just be too heavy. And weight is really the bottleneck in getting to these destinations. So rather than trying to shield the whole spacecraft, we resorted to shielding the actual human body. That's a lot more mass efficient. So you're able to achieve pronounced radiation attenuation by use of a physical mass, and specifically in space, mass that is hydrogen-rich, such as polymers, polyethylene, etc. So we take those materials and we adhere them to the body in proximity to the most susceptible organs in the body, such as the bone marrow and the gastrointestinal tract, and in the case of women, the breasts are very sensitive. So we place them in proximity to those very sensitive organs, while the thickness of the shielding really reflects the underlying susceptibility of each tissue being protected.
1: So effectively, you end up looking a bit like a superhero. You wear a suit that has extra defenses in your most vulnerable bits, and it's using chemistry to soak up any incoming radiation, because you're putting something in the way of the incoming radiation, and that just happens to be these polymers. Is this light and practical, though? Because one of the things astronauts are going to say is, I need to move around, contort my body into all kinds of spaces, and space is at a premium in space. So is it a practical solution?
2: Yeah, so to really observe how practical the solution is, we first of all sent it to the International Space Station, the ISS, and it spent a couple of years there being worn by 5 different crew members to get exactly that feedback as to how practical the solution is. So that was a preliminary prototype, and the purpose of that was to get that feedback. And indeed, we got a lot of feedback based on which we were able to improve the ergonomics of the product. So as far as comfort and ergonomics, the product today is at the point where it could be worn for days on end. and even slept in. So, and that's very important because solar particle events can last up to 1 week. So it's not something you need only for a few minutes, but rather for several days sometimes. So that was one side of the equation that we successfully solved. The other side is really the mass limitations at launch. So mass is very challenging to move from here to lunar orbit, and especially to Mars, where you're going to see a very harsh limit on what could be sent, to the point where people are even rationed water and food in going to these remote destinations. So to answer that, we came up with the solution that we thought was the most mass efficient, and that's the Astroret at 26 kilograms. But since then, and given the success of this study that's being published today in Science Advances, we were able to further reduce the mass towards 16 kilograms, knowing where we're overprotecting and where we're underprotecting based on this mission that we just did on Artemis 1. We were able to reduce the mass to the point of about 16 kilograms without compromising the protection too much.
1: What's it actually made of, though? Because I know you said you're using chemistry, hydrogen, etc., to get in the path of the radiation, the cosmic radiation. But some of these things are very penetrating. Some of them have got enormous energies. So how are you able to soak them up? And to what extent can you soak up the radiation? How much does the dose drop by?
2: The vest can block up to 60% of the radiation coming from a very violent solar flare, such as the one that took place in 1972 between Apollo 16 and 17. So that's very, very important. And then as far as the material that we're using, so we're really using hydrogen-rich polymers. In the case of Artemis 1, we used HDPE, simply high-density polyethylene. Sounds very simple, but it's actually one of the best materials in the world when it comes to blocking particulate radiation, such as exists the protons coming from the sun in the case of a solar flare.
1: Oren Milstein, who's the CEO at Stemrad. And if you want to see for yourself what Oren's new vest looked like, he has sent us a picture that accompanies the transcript of his interview. You can have a look at nakedscientist.com. Just click on the podcast link. You'll see this show listed there and the interviews that are in it, including this one. You're on ABC Radio National, and this is The Naked Scientists with me, Chris Smith. And now, for the rest of this week's programme, we're discussing the medical problem more costly than cancer that's destined to get dramatically worse in the years ahead. If I told you that a big healthcare system like Britain's National Health Service, or NHS, spends much more money treating chronic wounds than it does on combating cancer, more likely than not, you'd wonder if I needed to check my figures. But it is absolutely and shockingly true. Billions are ploughed into the problem, but the situation isn't improving. Most of these wounds lie downstream of disorders like diabetes, and the biggest risk factor for that is obesity. Alarmingly, official figures out last week show that, like many Western countries, nearly a third of the UK population is now in that weight category, and therefore the diabetic, and subsequently the wound problem, is destined to become much, much worse. The UK government recognises this risk and that this is a poorly understood and poorly managed part of healthcare. We're just throwing money at the problem without really fixing it. So what are they doing about it? Well, they've invested in a new Wound Innovation Institute based at the University of Hull in the northeast of England to bring together academics, clinicians and industrial partners to try to get under the skin of the wound care problem and harness science to develop new diagnostics and treatments. We're in partnership this week with UK Research and Innovation, who are supporting this new initiative, and Matt Hardman is the Wound Innovation Institute's director. We got talking about the scale of the problem he's up against and how he plans to tackle it.
3: It's a huge drain on worldwide healthcare. In the UK, the NHS spends about £8.3 billion per year, roughly, on wound care, which is almost the same as is spent on managing cancer or obesity.
1: Really? Why haven't I heard about this?
3: It's mainly, I think, because wounds are kind of a hidden problem. Most people don't publicise the fact they've got a persistent chronic wound. And they're also a major human burden. So people who have wounds have chronic pain. And because of that, they tend to socially isolate. The wounds can kind of produce a lot of exudate. They don't smell very good. Lead to anxiety, depression. Ultimately, people who suffer from wounds have reduced independence.
1: So it's a multidisciplinary problem. It's not just a cut on your foot. The implications and the domino effects are quite profound.
3: Yeah, and I think people tend to think that because when they're younger, they have a wound and it just heals, you kind of assume your body's going to be able to heal. But as you get older, or you develop diabetes, or you have vascular insufficiency, then that can lead to a position where you develop a wound and it actually can persist for many months or even years. And the worst part is, if you have a wound that persists for that amount of time and goes on to develop infection, you can actually end up with having to have an amputation. And if you have your leg amputated, there's only a 30% chance you'll still be alive after 5 years.
1: Now, are we spending a lot of money on this because it's just a big problem, but we're pretty good at dealing with it? Or are we actually really not very good at dealing with it? And we're actually spending all that money on those repercussions and downstream effects that you've just outlined?
3: It's absolutely the latter. So the understanding of the fundamental biology of wounds is not as complete as other areas like cancer. Weirdly, there's a lot of commonality between wounds and cancer. A lot of the biological processes that occur during wound healing are actually hijacked during cancer, but that's a whole nother discussion. So I think that because there's not been a huge amount of investment in wound research, we don't have that fundamental understanding. And then the treatments that are available, some work reasonably well, but there are no kind of blockbuster treatments for wounds.
1: And is that what you're trying to change? You are unleashing a sort of step change up there in Hull.
3: Yeah, well, I've spent my entire career working on wounds and I've seen incremental changes. But yeah, at Hull, we are really pushing the boundaries of what's possible. And we've been able to do that through significant investment from the UK government, from the university, which we're very grateful for, and a consortia of partners that we work with, both the NHS of the UK and industry partners.
1: So what's got the government interested to the extent, because my understanding is they've invested about £16 million in your initiative, which you're then able to leverage more from industry through sort of partnerships and things. But what's made them do this? I mean, obviously you've made them do this, but what is it that's made them receptive?
3: Particularly in the region where we are in Hull, we have a very socially deprived population who have real problems in terms of wound healing. We have many people per week having their leg amputated due to persistent chronic wounds. And I think that it's the right time. A number of technologies are now coming in, like genomics and like omics technologies, that will allow us to have really important new insight into the causes of wound problems. And we have the infrastructure now that will really enable us to kind of start to address the different aspects of wounds that we couldn't address previously.
1: How are you going to spend the funding then? Are you spending this just on research projects, or are you effectively building the facility that will enable you to then explore all these different avenues going forward?
3: The £16 million from the UK government was all for infrastructure and equipment. So we've just finished spending that. We've bought £12 million of equipment and refurbished laboratories. The added value now is obviously that gives us fantastic infrastructure to then be able to push forward with research projects. And it's the partnerships that are really important for driving those research projects. The university have funded us with significant investment for people. And so we're having a big recruitment drive at the moment to bring in some world-leading experts to supplement the capabilities we have, recruiting at all different levels, to then allow us to be able to undertake more volume of research.
1: And what will be the big targets? Usually when you have an initiative like this, you draw up a list of your big hits, the things you're going to go for first. So what's at the top of your wish list?
3: So wounds is simple. You can kind of break it down into three areas. Prevention is better than treatment. And actually, the reason that a lot of people develop chronic wounds is they don't do what they could potentially do to prevent those wounds. And that applies to the patients and also the healthcare professionals. You know, if you can see the patients more quickly, if you can look at things like telemedicine and remote diagnostics, if the patient awareness is increased in terms of how to look after their feet, look after areas of their body that could be susceptible to developing chronic wounds, that could be a game changer. Then there's infection. There's a lot we don't understand about the causes of wound infection, how the bacteria that inhabit your skin can lead to infection in certain situations. And then there's the treatment side. And in terms of treatment, there's a lot we're doing now in terms of new technologies, things like 3D bioprinting, and looking at ways to actively promote wound healing, which is something that paradoxically doesn't really happen in terms of current wound management. It tends to be kind of passive treatments, you know, putting a dressing on to protect the wound rather than active treatments to promote healing.
1: Matt Hardman at the Wound Innovation Institute. We'll hear a bit more from Matt later on in the programme. First, though, why are people with diabetes at such high risk of developing chronic, incapacitating and potentially lethal wounds, which frequently include foot and leg ulcers, as well as sometimes even infections spreading into underlying bones that can lead to amputation? And what can we do to change this? Ketan Dattaria is a professor of medicine at the University of East Anglia, and he's the chair of the Association of British Clinical Diabetologists.
4: There are three real things that really impact people with diabetes. And the first one is if your diabetes has not been very well controlled, as it could have been over the many years, you get certain conditions that predispose people to developing ulcers. The first one is nerve disease. So the nerves that carry sensation in the feet become numb, so you can't feel your feet. You can end up getting a small wound, you cut your toenails too short, or you get a stone in your shoe, something you don't feel it. And also, people who have diabetes, the blood vessels in their feet become very narrow. So you can't expand the blood supply. If you wound yourself, if you cut yourself anywhere on your body, you normally, you know, how did that much blood come out of that little hole? But in people with diabetes, they can't mount that. So you've got the problem of a wound which you can't feel, blood supply that doesn't get there. And also, in people whose blood sugars are quite high, then the infection fighting cells don't work very well. So you've got a whole, it's a perfect storm with diabetic foot problems.
1: Is there any evidence that the rate of wound repair, the rate at which cells grow to restore integrity of a skin layer, for example, is that compromised in people with diabetes?
4: Absolutely. So there are problems with diabetic foot wounds in that you've got acute wounds, those that occur quite quickly and they can heal very quickly within a few days or weeks. And you've got long-term wounds or chronic wounds, and the biology of chronic wounds is very different. And if you've got those ongoing problems of neuropathy, so nerve damage, poor blood supply, and actually also pressure, which stops the blood from getting down to that wound, then the wounds become chronic, and that makes a wound much more difficult to heal.
1: What have we done historically to try to address that? Obviously, better management of diabetes has got to be upstream of all of this, but for some people, they're already in this position, so we want to heal their wounds up. So how have we tried to do that, or how do we currently try and do that?
4: So there are only three ways really of trying to improve things. The first one is pressure relief, keeping the pressure off a wound to allow the blood to get down there and stop the shear stresses from continuing to break the wound down. It's improving the blood supply. So if you've got tight blood vessels, then maybe seeing a vascular surgeon may be necessary. And thirdly, it's just treating any infections in the wounds. There are other things like good podiatry care, so good what's called sharp debridement with a scalpel just taking off all the dead skin. But effectively, those are the only things that have really been proven to show improvement in wound healing in people with diabetes-related foot disease.
1: And in terms of future directions, what sort of avenues are people exploring now actively to try to optimise not just the prevention side of it, but also if people are in this position, making sure their wounds do recover more promptly and stay away?
4: So we're in the process of updating the guideline on wound management for the whole world, and there are only two interventions which have definitely been shown to help, but they've only got one trial each, so it's not great evidence. One is a special kind of dressing, which is available in most parts of the world, which has got a special substance in the dressing that helps people who've got poor blood supply and nerve damage. Those are the only people who have been shown to help the wound healing. And the other one is actually very interesting, where they take people's blood, they put it into a centrifuge, they spin it down very quickly, and the cells, the infection fighting cells and the things that help wounds heal, rise to the top. That's called a buffy coat. You take the buffy coat and you put that onto a wound. And again, that's been shown to help speed up wound healing. The problem is in the UK that it was not deemed to be cost effective by the people that tell us what to do. So NICE said it was not cost effective, so we don't use it regularly.
1: How does it work then, that technique? What's thought to be the mechanism of action?
4: Because it's got all the proteins, all the platelets, all of the good stuff that helps wounds heal are in that top coat. And you can take it off. You can spin it down so you're just left with the liquidy part of the blood, which you discard. But the top bit you can take off and apply it to a wound. And you have to apply it every couple of weeks until the wound heals. But it's got all the growth factors, got all the things that cells, wound healing cells love to help the wound from healing. But as I said, it takes 25, 30 minutes to spin it down. And in a very busy foot clinic, most of us can't afford that time, so it's therefore not cost effective to do it.
1: But the efficacy is high then?
4: It is. It increases the chance of healing by about 50%, yeah.
1: Can we not short-circuit

0: at this or find a better way? Because with that level of response, that sounds like an amazing intervention.
1: It would be, and we'd love to do it. And I think the teams who invented the process are trying to work on it so it makes it faster. But the trouble is, within the hard-pressed NHS environment, we have to think of the numbers of people coming through the door who we can treat, because it's not for everybody. You can't give it to everybody. It's just for a certain kind of foot ulcer as well. So that's the difficulty.
0: Even so, wouldn't it be good if we could do that more generally? And it is interventions like that that Matt Hardman and his colleagues at Hull's Wound Innovation Institute are actively pursuing and trying to harness better. That was Caitlin Dottoria, Chair of the Association of British Clinical Diabetologists. You're on ABC Radio National. This is The Naked Scientists. I'm Chris Smith. And today, the health and economic impacts of chronic wounds are going under our microscope. Shortly, we'll hear more about the new avenues that scientists are exploring to try to forge new inroads into an underappreciated problem costing us more than cancer. But first, we need to look a bit more deeply into the mechanics of what's actually going wrong in a chronic wound to frustrate the healing process. And it turns out that it's a perfect storm of entrenched infection, with microbes lurking beneath protective chemical shields we dub biofilms, alongside overzealous but dysfunctional immune responses, a compromised blood supply that limits the delivery of immune cells and raw materials needed for repair, and an inflammatory milieu caused by damaged senescent cells. That's the problem. Now, some or all of these factors are usually playing a part, and the person who's been unpicking all of this to work out how best we can intervene is the University of Hull's Holly Wilkinson.
2: So we'll look inside a diabetic foot ulcer. These are obviously a type of non-healing wound. They're characterised by a lot of infection and also lots of different types of microbes reside in those types of wounds. We will also see that a lot of those microbes are encapsulated in a type of slime, which we tend to call biofilm. And this actually protects those bacteria from our host cells, which might want to fight those bacteria. And it also protects those bacterial cells from antibiotics as well. So one of the reasons that we end up with really problematic infections in these wounds is because of this slime that encapsulates these bacteria. In those wounds as well, we also see lots of different types of skin cells. And in this environment, it is very inflammatory. So we'll have lots of types of immune cells that are in there, both trying to attack the bacteria that's in those wounds, but also just behaving in the wrong way.
0: When we look inside this sort of wound, the skin has got multiple layers to it. So how many layers has this wound gone through, and what effectively happens at the bottom of the wound, like the bottom of the well? What is there? What's it hitting? And what is the body doing about it?
2: So these wounds do go quite deep. So we go through the layer that we count as the barrier of our skin, which is our epidermis. And we go into the tissue that is underneath that, which is our dermis, and the part of our skin that is full of collagen, and it gives our skin that kind of youthful structure. And when you have a wound that fails to heal, you get breakdown of all of that collagen. So we eat away at that nice structure, and it can go quite deep down to kind of the underlying fascia, the underlying muscle, the underlying bone, when these wounds become very, very serious.
0: The body must sense that somehow. So how does the body know that that breach is there?
2: So what tends to happen as kind of a first line response is the cells that we have in that barrier layer, they release signals if they become injured. So they release damage associated signals. And also we have bacteria on the top of our skin, and our skin cells sense those bacteria, and usually they exist together in harmony, they communicate with each other. But if you get a breach to the barrier, that can throw all of the signals off as well. So we then also get bacteria-associated signals that shouldn't be there, and that also signals to the body that there's a problem here that we need to solve.
0: And what's the body's response? These signals come flooding out of the wound. There's presumably a gradient. They're hottest where the wound is, and the signal dissipates away from the wound. So how does the body use that, and what's its reaction?
2: There's a few different things that happen all together. It's kind of an orchestrated, if you like, a concert of kind of different instruments that all come together to produce this wound healing response. So we have activation of the immune system. So we have kind of sentinel cells that guard the epidermis that are immune cells. and they get those signals, and then they leave the epidermis and they migrate out of the skin to go and tell the body that we need to mount an immune response to this. So then all of the new immune cells flood in from the blood. We also have the cells that are in that top layer of the barrier. They also become activated, and usually they're kind of like a brick and mortar structure, and they kind of just sit there solid in their little shape. But when they get activated by these signals, they kind of shimmy away from each other and become less of a brick and mortar shape and more like loose cells that can move around. And then obviously when they become like that, they can then start migrating and moving to close the gap that has been created. So there's lots of these different activation states that happen to our cells that changes them from how they function in a skin environment versus how they function when we have an active wound.
0: How would it heal normally? So say this is not someone who's destined to get a chronic wound. It's just a cut. You slip with a knife and you breach your skin. Presumably all the mechanisms you've just outlined, they're invoked, but you don't end up with a chronic problem. So how would it work to heal up normally? Because if we understand what normal looks like, it's easier to see what abnormal looks like.
2: Yes, so normal wound healing happens in 3 to 4 stages. The first thing that happens is that immune response. So our immune system comes in, clears out any potential bacteria that could be a problem. And then this stage is then replaced by a proliferative stage where our cells that form the barrier will start to migrate to close the gap. And then if there is any issues lower down in the tissue as well, in the dermis where we have all the collagen producing cells can start to produce more collagen and fill in all those gaps as well. And then we end with a remodeling stage because we have to remodel all of the collagen that is put down initially that is, you know, quick and dirty, just put it all down to fill the gap. But then we need to make it into a proper skin structure. And you can tell what the remodeling stage is if you looked at a cut on your finger, because you'll have scar tissue. And that's part of the remodeling of the skin, is the generation of that scar tissue.
0: So the first thing is that the immune system defends you. Meanwhile, the skin that's surviving at the margins knows we've got a breach here. The cells grow like bilio to flood in from the edges to fill the gap, as well as other cells making collagen to basically fill up and occupy the space. This all stitches itself together, but it looks ugly. And then a period of remodeling kicks in once we close things up to tidy stuff up and make it neat again. So why doesn't that happen then? Normally, in a person who's destined to get a chronic wound, a diabetic, why does that go wrong?
2: So there are multiple things that go wrong in somebody that has diabetes. They tend to develop vascular problems, so their blood vessels don't work as well as they should do. And that affects blood supply to the skin, which then affects how well the skin cells function, because blood carries the nutrients that our cells need. And then also the underlying pathology of diabetes causes our immune cells to not function properly. We have a lot of underlying inflammation in the body. So when there is a wound, there becomes a situation where there's too many of these immune cells appear. And obviously we want a small amount of inflammation at the beginning of wound healing, because that's really important for clearing out any debris, allowing our cells to migrate, and also to clear out any potential bacteria. But if we have too many immune cells there and they're too activated, then they're basically fighting with our other cells in that environment. So they're producing factors that will degrade collagen as our collagen producing cells are trying to put down collagen. So they're just constantly fighting with each other. And then it means that we can't properly fill in the gap.
0: Does the fact that they may have very high glucose levels, does that also affect the environment of the wound, so that any microbes that are there are basically being fed an all-you-can-eat buffet?
2: Yeah, so high glucose does actually drive inflammation. So we know in terms of the pathways that are activated that glucose is a driver of those inflammation-related pathways. And one area that I'm actually very interested in and work on is a process called cellular senescence, which is an aging mechanism in the body. And this is actually driven by glucose as well. So if we have high glucose in the environment, it triggers our cells to become very, very stressed. And when they become stressed, they can go into what we like to call as a zombie-like state when they become senescent. And when this happens, rather than dying due to the stress, which is usually what happens with normal cells, they go into this zombie-like state where they don't die, but they're not alive and they're not functioning well. but they then produce lots of factors that drive inflammation. So we are also carrying out a lot of work in our lab to look at these zombie cells in diabetic wounds and kind

0: of how they're preventing wounds from healing as well.
1: Holly Wilkinson at the University of Hull. So the aim here is to bring together all this learning to try to develop new approaches to wound management and healing. And that begins with better diagnostics, so you know what you're up against. Matt Hardman again.
2: So I think the first thing is it's really important to understand what the cause of the pathology is in specific wounds, because the treatments won't be the same for every wound. And I think it's understanding how to manage the different causes of that pathological healing is fundamental. So being able to develop diagnostics that can be used to kind of identify what treatment would benefit what specific wound is essential. So a good example is infection. So you can have wounds that are infected with antimicrobial resistant organisms and have biofilms that absolutely need to be eradicated and managed. But then you can also have wounds that have a very high level of microbial burden, but those could actually be beneficial microbes. And you don't want to be going in and killing those microbes because they could actually be having a beneficial effect on healing. So it's understanding the causes of the pathology to then be able to target specific treatments. And so with wounds, you tend to have devices. Almost everything is device-led. And that could be an antimicrobial dressing. It could be a negative pressure application to remove exudate and stimulate cells. But there are all kinds of other emerging technologies that are proving to be quite interesting.
1: I remember about 20 years ago interviewing a gentleman who was sticking electrodes in wounds, and he had one in the bottom and one at the edge. And he was able to show there was a voltage being created between the bottom of a wound and the sides. And he said that is the guide to cells that are proliferating at the edges and migrating in to fill the hole. Is that true?
2: Yeah, absolutely. There's a good amount of literature on electrical currents and electrical stimulation within wounds. There's been a number of kind of devices developed to address that. So there's dressings that intrinsically have electrical current within them. There are devices to apply electrical stimulation to wounds. One of the challenges is understanding that biology doesn't necessarily then translate into clinical efficacy. These devices have kind of relatively limited benefit in terms of the clinic. That is a problem because wounds are very, very difficult to heal. And so a lot of the technologies that are developed, you don't really know if they're going to work until you get them into people. The models that we have to be able to evaluate clinical efficacy are relatively challenging.
1: Does it matter where on the body the wounds are? Because skin, although we use the word skin, it's going to differ across your body surface. So presumably there are going to be some places that might be tougher to fix than others.
2: Absolutely. And again, this isn't something that's really not that well understood. The microbiome, the bacteria that inhabit your skin, is wildly different depending on what body region you look at. Your elbow and my elbow are more similar than my elbow and my head, which is crazy in terms of the composition of the bacteria that are there. We know that cells are fundamentally different depending on which region of the body you look at. And we know that the skin structure is very different. Particularly, a lot of diabetic foot ulcers form on the bottom of the foot. And your palmar plantar skin on your feet and hands is very different to the rest of the skin on your body. For example, you know, it lacks hair follicles. And we know that hair follicles have stem cells, and those stem cells contribute to wound healing.
1: Presumably, also the immune response is going to differ across the body surface, because we know there are some places where the immune system is really tooled up and is on high alert all the time. I'm thinking of things like your genital tract, your gastrointestinal tract, etc. There are going to be other places where it's perhaps a bit more sluggish.
2: Yes, but I think probably the changes in the immune response are more due to changes with diabetes or age. We know that immune senescence is a big problem in terms of susceptibility to injury, and age is one of the main risk factors for developing poor wound healing. You know, generally younger people heal very well, and then as you get to a certain age, you kind of get to a tipping point, and then as you get older, your skin changes significantly and becomes much more fragile, thinner, and again that contributes to the susceptibility to injury.
1: So you have less agile stem cells in the skin because it's older, which is going to contribute. You've got a less agile immune system because it's older, and that's going to contribute. You've also got perhaps a less agile nervous system, so you can't feel when you're bashing yourself about. It seems like a perfect storm. You can't just solve one problem.
2: Yeah, absolutely. But the really interesting question is, why doesn't everyone develop chronic wounds? You know, it's globally around 1 in 4 people with diabetes will have a chronic wound at some time in their lifetime, and about 1 in 20 older people. So not everyone develops chronic wounds. Again, it's understanding what the different factors are that make people more susceptible to poor healing.
1: So what do you think then is the best way forward? As part of the new initiative, you're obviously starting and testing various things. How do you bring it all together to try to bring that cost that you outlined at the top of this program down? There's that enormous spend.
2: Yeah, it sounds simple, doesn't it? But the first thing is, you absolutely need to do research that's informed by understanding the clinical problem, talking to patients, talking to clinicians, really understanding whether what you're doing in a research laboratory, whether you're a biomedical scientist or an engineer, has clinical legs and application. The second thing is, it's really kind of embracing the technologies that are available. We have now the ability to sequence whole microbiomes in a very cost-effective way, whole genome sequence microorganisms in a very cost-effective way now, which opens up whole new opportunities to be able to have a really detailed understanding of what's there in a wound in terms of the bacteria and the microbes, to then be able to really target antimicrobials, anti-infection, antibiofilm technologies where you need them and when you need them. And then on the host side, in terms of the host cells, there's a lot of opportunities to develop new treatments around the body of evidence that's already there. We are looking at hormone modulation. We know that hormones change significantly over the lifetime, and we know that changes like going through the menopause, reduction in estrogen, has a significant impact on your ability to heal. We are developing new biomaterials that are able to then stimulate cell biology to promote wound healing. We've got new approaches in terms of taking new technologies to target things like proteases in the wound, which are essentially important for wound healing, but if you have too many, can digest wound tissue. And we're using things like cold plasma to be able to stimulate wounds as well as manage the infection. So there's a huge amount of opportunity there. The other thing that we're doing within the Institute, which I think can't be underestimated, is working on predictive modeling and predictive models, because you can have a really good idea in the laboratory. You can do the study from 20 years ago to measure that change in electrical current across a wound, but then you need to have the right kind of models to be able to test whatever you're developing before you put them into people.
1: Matt Hardman at the Wound Innovation Institute. Well, let's hope that their endeavours quickly begin to bear fruit and we see meaningful and tractable, tangible progress in the treatment of what is effectively a huge clinical iceberg towards which we and many populations like ours are steaming at breakneck speed. Today's show was brought to you in partnership with UK Research and Innovation. This is ABC Radio National. You've been listening to The Naked Scientists. I'm Chris Smith, and from all of us here at The Naked Scientists team, thanks for listening, and until next time, goodbye.

0: Hey, I'm Missy Higgins. Somewhere right now, there's a poem waiting in a notebook, sitting on a phone, or maybe swirling around in your head. The Middle of the Air competition returns in 2026. Ziggy Ramo and I are partnering with ABC Radio National and Red Room Poetry to develop two poems into new songs. 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
7: ABC News with Andrew Kaloupas. A dual Russian-Australian citizen has been charged with foreign interference, accused of attempting to send secrets to Russia. More from Foreign Affairs reporter Stephen Jedgetts.
8: This gentleman, 27 years of age, whose name, according to court reporters who were there, is Vladimir Teslov, made an attempt to essentially help Russian intelligence in the war in Ukraine. Now, he was in Australia, then he made a trip to Russia, according to the AFP, where he engaged in military training. He then came back to Australia, but maintained links with people that he believed were Russian intelligence. And then after a while, he then actually travelled back to Ukraine, where he actually joined the Ukrainian army. In other words, he apparently tried to infiltrate the Ukrainian armed forces. While he was there, police say that he then tried to pass on information to Russian intelligence.
7: The captains of the Sydney Swans men's and women's teams have backed the club's decision to suspend five of its players amid the scandal engulfing the AFL side. Here's Sarah Hawke.
9: The players will miss the rest of the season following club-imposed suspensions for breaking team standards earlier this week by drinking and bringing women back to their hotel. The club's decision relates to breaches of the club's code, not a separate police investigation. Sydney Swans captain Callum Mills spoke to the media this morning.
10: I firstly want to apologise to the AFLW players, our female staff and the women in our lives.
9: The Swans AFLW captain Lucy McAvoy says the team has had open conversations about the scandal.
11: We're incredibly disappointed, as a lot of people are, with what's occurred.
9: She says the actions of the five players doesn't reflect the wider club.
7: The Greens say reports members of a Christian sect paid for right-wing figures across the country to heckle candidates, including from the Greens, threatens to significantly undermine Australia's democracy. Nine newspapers are reporting such figures were paid to track and heckle candidates from Labor, the Greens and Independents. The director of the Plymouth Brethren Christian Church said during a committee hearing Friday into last year's federal election that the reports are a complete lie. But Greens spokesperson Steph Hodkins-May says there are questions the church hasn't answered.
12: These allegations threaten to significantly undermine our democracy. This interference and involvement in our political system needs to be unearthed, and we'll continue through this inquiry process to bring that activity to light.
7: The sister of Pakistan's jailed former Prime Minister Imran Khan claims he's been tortured repeatedly in prison. Khan was taken to hospital, declared medically fit, and sent back to prison within a few hours. He's been in jail for 3 years on corruption charges, which he claims are politically motivated. Balinese police have released an update on the investigation into the death of a Perth grandfather after he was allegedly severely assaulted in Kuta. Callum Lidlow with more.
13: British national Paul Dugan was pronounced dead yesterday, 15 days after an alleged assault at a bar by four Australians. Mr. Dugan was taken to hospital 3 days later, where his family says he underwent three major surgeries. Denpasar police say the four suspects left Indonesia the day after the alleged assault. Police say Mr. Dugan had told a witness he'd intervened after seeing one of the suspects strike a woman and was then set upon by all four. Denpasar Police Grand Commissioner Leonardo Samatapang says his officers are committed to handling the case professionally and transparently.
7: British meteorologists have warned that a developing El Nino weather system could become the largest in living memory. Here's the BBC's Justin Rowlett.
4: El Nino can shift weather patterns across the globe. Central America, tropical South America, and parts of Australia are among the regions at increased risk of drought. In the Atlantic, El Nino tends to suppress hurricanes. The Met Office says the event could increase the chances of wetter, stormier conditions across northwest Europe, including the UK, this autumn and early winter. It is also likely to push up global temperatures.
7: To sport, and in cricket, Australia has made just one change to its team to take on Bangladesh in the second test starting in Mackay tomorrow, following the hosts' shock defeat in the first test in Darwin. Matt Renshaw will play in his first test match in over 3 years and open the batting in place of the axed Jake Weatherald. The rest of the lineup is unchanged, which means the under-pressure Marnus Labuschagne gets another chance batting at number three. ABC News.
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15: with Stephanie Kabanyana Kinyendekwe.
16: Maraho, my friends, we've arrived in Sardinia, an island of wind-worn stone, salt-heavy air, where sound travels far, memory travels much further. Here in the north, voices gather easily. Songs here move between the sacred and the everyday without needing to change shape. And we experience that with the celebrated vocalist Elena Leda, known for so many different forms of collaboration. She moves us between these two moments, the sacred and the everyday, in procurare, which means to endeavour or to seek, and then Rosario, music shaped by devotion, a prayer spoken

vocalist, and singing with her Astrid Tischmeyer and Simone Tosoro. And before that, Elena Leda was with Kostas Theodorou on percussion and Mauro Palmas, one of her longtime collaborators on mandolin, the two also writing this work together, Procurare. Moving inland, the air dries, the ground hardens. Here, Sardinia enters ritual time, time marked not by clocks, but by repetition, movement. Music in these places has work to do. It steadies the body, it prepares sleep. This listening block brings together Argia by Alberto Balia, and it's drawn from ancient healing rites where rhythm guides the body. As Argia is a Sardinian term for a dangerous, often mythical spider, a Mediterranean black widow, if you will. And so the Argia dance, similar to a southern Italian tarantella, starts slow and builds up, but is said to, in its movements, going around and around, dance the poison out of the body. We'll also hear Aninha, a Sardinian lullaby sung softly and close without spectacle.

0: saecula saeculorum. 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

0: Aninha. It's a traditional Sardinian lullaby. This version had some words added from Tonino Cao, who's one of the choristers and one of the founders of Coro di Nionelli, the Choir of Nionelli, and with them Luigi Lai, this famous Leonidas, or Sardinian triple clarinet player, very special reed instrument.
1: Hello.
0: Hello. Ça va bien?
1: Vous êtes anglais?
0: No. Rwandan British, but kind of. We speak it, at least. We're here to enjoy the tenores di Bitti. So tenore sound is a form of Sardinian polyphony. Here they are warming up and getting ready to sing us two songs. Su Manzanile, The Early Hours. When in the morning I open the window, I admire the aurora. It's a simple poetry from that. And afterwards, Blessed Annunciation.
2: One of the polyphonic hymns to the Virgin Mary.

0: Tenores di Bitti, the Tenore group from Bitti in central Sardinia, the island we're visiting today with Blessed Annunciation. Words from Giovanni Protoarca, who was a 16th century Jesuit here in Bitti. And before that, Su Manzanile, the early hours. It's another traditional, but with words from Daniele Coselu, who is the lead singer in Tenores di Bitti. That's how this polyphony works. You have a lead singer, and then there's three tenores around you, and literally around you. You are arm in arm in a circle, amplifying this unified voice from within that shoots up to the sky.
1: This is Passenger on Radio National with Stephanie Cabagnana-Kinyendekwe.
0: Sardinian guitarist Cristiano Porchero commissioned composers to write for his instrument and in celebration of his home island. Ermano Brignolo, one of the composers, says, rightly so, that anyone who has the good fortune to visit Sardinia and get to know its inhabitants is bound to appreciate how the island's heritage has deep roots that go back a very long time. A landscape with the proud signs of millenary erosion, time-honoured traditions of ancient villages clinging to rocky hillsides, or cradled in bays of crystal clear water coexist in a natural daily way, nurturing a uniquely rich, lively and widespread cultural environment. Raiginas, which means roots in the Sardinian language, is a work harmonised by composer Elsa Respighi, born Elsa Olivieri San Giacomo. The theme is based on a folk tune that's revealed at the end of a cycle of six variations that we're hearing. From the hilltop, a nightingale sings, "My heart is aggrieved, being here alone, my heart is aggrieved." While the variations only allude to a particular scene, it's not actually described. The gloomy mood of this first conjures up the miner's long dark days of toil before the liveliness unfolds.

Raiginas or Roots by Ermano Brignolo, using some of the harmonization ideas from Roman composer Elsa Olivieri San Giacomo, was later Elsa Respighi, followed by Ineda Ineda by Kevin Sviakos Lenatz, written again for Cristiano Porcheru. Those works come from his album Portrait of Sardinia, New Music for Guitar, works that he commissioned. Sardinia now speaks in the present tense. The island hasn't left its past behind. It's carrying it forward. It's reshaped. Languages overlap. Old timbres and old words surface in new sounds. This is Angoscia, which means anguish. It's by Mirella Tijero, who's the saxophonist you're hearing, with Adele Madau, Sardinian electric violinist, both composers, using electronics to stretch emotion into texture. And then we lift anchor with Samira. It means who looks, by a Sardinian composer, Daniela Pes, and sung in an endangered language, Galurese, her language, from the Galura region in the northeast of Sardinia. This is where ancient language electronics, a baritone voice of a drone with a hurdy-gurdy and choral memory all coexist. Samira's words say, I want to unite to honour the changes. And with this, I leave you. Morokoze Chane, thank you so much for joining me, Stephanie Kabanyana Kanyandakwe, for Passenger Sardinia. If you'd like to find out more about this fascinating musical culture here, head to our itinerary, aka the article. You'll find it on the ABC Classic webpage under the programs tab, abc.net.au/classic, as Passenger first launches on ABC Classic before traveling across to ABC Radio National.

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1: Join me, Damien Carrick, and Professor Prue Vines from UNSW for a special episode of The Law Report, 5:30pm Tuesday on ABC Radio National and anytime on ABC Listen.
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0: All right. How do I introduce this topic? Scott has some very strange interests. No, that's not the right way. I really don't know how to begin. Well, anyway, welcome to The Minefield, where we try to negotiate the ethical moral dilemmas of modern life. Sometimes we just confront things that, frankly, will blow your mind. Well, Waleed Ali is my name. My mind is blown. Scott Stevens is also here. His topic, so I don't think his mind's blown at all. I think he's just very excited to talk about it. Hello, Scott.
1: Hey,
0: how are you doing?
1: I'm doing fine, Waleed. This is a good one. This is a good topic.
0: It's remarkable.
1: It is remarkable. Yes, it is. Here's the thing, though. Mm. So, you know our tagline, our new tagline. Is it a new tagline? Whatever
0: it
1: is. Yeah. Making the strange familiar, the familiar strange.
0: Oh, this show is bang in the middle of that.
1: Okay, thank you. Maybe it's just making the strange strange. But I think
0: that's not much of a task.
1: One of the things that is really striking to me, though, sometimes, is that what would seem to be extremely marginal or liminal topics, things that are so far on the edge of everyday life or of decent society or of expected behavior, sometimes it's by means of interrogating something that would seem to be extreme or liminal that opens up a whole network of underlying convictions, curiosities, moral intuitions. And the more that you explore that underlying network, wondering why it is that you respond the way that you do, sometimes something really normative, something that is smack in the middle of who we are, how we imagine ourselves, what our underlying commitments are, what we regard as being sacred, what we imagine to be merely vulgar, what remains within the limits of propriety, what shouldn't even be considered. All of those things begin to open up if you just sort of press the edges of the envelope a little bit. This seems to be one of those topics that presses the edges of the envelope.
0: Yeah, there are so many metaphors that could be used.
1: That's true.
0: All right, why don't you tell us what we're talking about?
1: So we've already done a show about the widespread uptake of GLP-1 based drugs.
0: These are drugs that, well, they're not weight loss drugs, but they have the effect of...
1: They have the effect of rapid weight loss. Yeah.
0: Yeah.
1: According to the latest Gallup poll, 11% of Americans have used GLP-1 based drugs. That's an awful lot of people. We've already done a show about what the widespread use of GLP-1 based drugs do. Do they challenge our certain conceptions of beauty, of idealized body image? Do they make certain forms of beauty more achievable and therefore less rarefied? Or does the use of these drugs enforce certain perceptions, certain prevailing, I would even say, a kind of moralized conception of slimness? If anybody can be slim, can conform to a particular body shape, then the failure to do so is morally culpable. That's a kind of standard of aesthetic judgment that I think has been far too little interrogated within our common life. It has, in fact, been given a name within moral philosophical discourse: lookism. In other words, there is a kind, I love it, there is a kind of moralization of beauty and a according moralization of ugliness, so that those who do not conform to a particular standard are not given the same credence in our social commerce, in our interactions. So that's a whole network of kind of really interesting things that we touched on the first time that we broached this topic. Here's something that we didn't touch on. The advent of suddenly and rapidly slim bodies in certain prosperous democracies, giving rise to a problem, namely the possibility that slimness might give rise to certain forms of unattractive leftovers in the form of a dangly or droopy skin, in the form of, say, formlessness. I might have lost so much weight that muscle definition has gone along with it, that a certain idealized form, for instance, fuller curves or more pronounced cheeks or more defined muscles. In other words, we have two conceptions of physical beauty that run up against one another. On the one hand, there is the idealization of slimness. On the other hand, there is the pursuit of a certain idealized body form. You could call this being ripped. You could call this being filled out. Whatever you want to call it, there is an ideal that is being served by means of certain forms of gym attendance, workout, you know, really focusing on certain areas. On you go. One of the more inventive ways that has been... That has
0: it's
1: been
0: funny.
1: Used.
0: It's just funny watching you circle this.
1: It is true. I'm nibbling around the edges of the sandwich. I'm beginning with
0: just
1: the crust.
0: Say it, Scott. Just say the word.
1: Okay. So one of the more inventive ways that is being used to enable people with a minimum of inconvenience to achieve the desired form is the injection of fat that has been harvested from donated dead bodies. Directly into the particular areas. So these might be fuller curves. These might be more defined muscles. These might be lips. This might be buttocks. These might be cheeks. The point is, this is biological material that has purportedly been scrubbed clean of, call it biological determinants. In other words, it's been stripped of DNA and reduced to a kind of natural filler that is then re-injected into the body. The attraction of it is that it apparently, seemingly, doesn't require general anesthesia, that the recovery time is minimal to the particular areas. So these might be fuller curves. These might be more defined muscles. These might be lips. This might be buttocks. These might be cheeks. The point is, this is biological material that has purportedly been scrubbed clean of, call it biological determinants. In other words, it's been stripped of DNA and reduced to a kind of

0: reality that is being injected into one's own body. And so, you know, the use of fat that has been harvested, cadaver fat, some people refer to it as zombie filler.
1: So instead of filler from your own body, so you could, people do this now, don't they? You get a liposuction from some part of your body and you inject it.
0: Yep.
1: Some other part. Instead of that, you go to a cadaver.
0: Okay. The thing is, though, that process of removal of fat from one part of one's own body and the injection of it into another, I mean, that is an invasive process. It requires surgery. It requires both downtime and extensive recovery. This injection of cadaver fat is relatively convenient. Now, Waleed, it is expensive. Extremely expensive. For most people, prohibitively expensive. An average procedure, say targeting one's buttocks, will cost upwards of $50,000 American. Mm-hmm. Now, this for me is the really interesting thing. Your reaction is salutary. Your reaction is extraordinary because it reflects, I think, the reaction that most people will have upon hearing this. There is a kind of morbidity about it. There is a certain ick, as our producer puts it. There's an undeniable ick factor, the idea of taking harvested fat from a dead body and injecting it into oneself or having it injected into oneself. There's an undeniable ick about it. Here's my question to you, though, Waleed. How much credence should we give to that immediate moral intuition? Because I do think there is a moral intuition involved there.
1: Yeah, I don't think ick is enough, actually.
0: I don't think there's
1: more going on than ick.
0: Thank you. Yeah. I agree. So how far can we ride that initial moral intuition? As we follow it, do the ethical complexities that are involved here, do they open up? Or does it turn out that this is a merely visceral reaction that people should find some way of overcoming? There's a third option, of course, here, which is that even beyond the immediate ethical objections that one might have or the subsequent ethical objections that one might discover the more you think through this, is there something more broadly or societally corrupting that's going on here that we can identify once we follow this particular path?
1: Well, obviously, I can't answer those questions until we follow it, can I? But I think the intuitive response, I mean, you said my response was extraordinary. I think it was utterly ordinary. And I think it's pointing to something really important. Something to do with, so I think what it comes from, apart from the ick factor, I think what it comes from is the complete mismatch of means and ends.
0: Perfect. Thank you. That's right.
1: That there is something, or I think we still intuit that there is something sacred about the dead body. Mm-hmm. And that it should only be interfered with for a very good reason. So we are comfortable, I think, with the idea of, broadly, I mean, imagine some aren't, but we're broadly comfortable with the idea of cadavers for the sake of important medical research, for the sake of training doctors who will go on to save lives. We might even see that as a noble contribution that one can make after death in the same way that organ donation or whatever.
0: Mm. Can
1: be seen that way.
0: Can I even go you one step further?
1: Mm.
0: One of the things that I've long been fascinated in is the existence of and the importance of body farms. Body farms are, I mean, we have them in Australia. They are slightly more prevalent in the United States. These are properties where whole dead bodies have been donated in order to be exposed to the elements and then have their process of decay monitored over time in order to provide invaluable forensic details and information that will help solve crimes, that will help inform various aspects of forensic science. It's one of those forms of donation that it seems to me does not violate that expression of sacredness that you just gave voice to. There is something here that, I mean, it seems defiling. I mean, you go back and you read the Iliad, there is nothing more horrifying than the notion of a body being left out to simply rot in the elements. And yet in this

0: case, this is the ultimate, it seems to me, apart from organ donation, where, you know, one a part of oneself is being used to extend or to save the life of another person. This, it seems to me, is a remarkable expression of altruism, where something that seems initially defiling is, in fact, once you get over that initial response, is something that genuinely does serve the public good.
1: So I think what we're talking about then is, if we are going to intrude upon the sacred, then the end that is being served should be equally sacred.
0: Yeah, better be for good reason.
1: Well, more than just good, I think. Mm. So the preservation of life, I'm throwing the word sacred around perhaps a little easily here, but I think you catch my meaning.
0: Yeah.
1: The saving of human life, the administration of justice even. These are things that I think, in the loose sense in which I'm using the term, we can describe as sacred. Pursuing a beauty standard through a cosmetic procedure. In some ways, the mere thought that that could rise to the level of sanctity itself is the violation.
0: Nice, yeah.
1: And so I think for that reason, there's ick, but there's more than ick. There's disgust, and the disgust registers in a moral framework. Now, that's before you even get to other, you spoke about the cost and, you know, the stratification of all these things and so on. That's a factor. It's not the factor to me. Human beings will always stratify themselves. This is just what we'll do. I think there is an element of this that points to this dynamic that I kind of keep observing, which is the way in which aesthetics, whether it be in, you know, taste in art, or it be in makeup fashions, or it be in sartorial fashion, or it be another kind of beauty. We have fashion in body type. It's quite strange that we have that now, but we do. It's interesting how these evolve so quickly, and I can't help the conclusion. I can't resist the conclusion that that is informed in part by a desire to keep shifting the standards so that it is a way of differentiating oneself from, that it's a way of maintaining a kind of elite, right? This particular style of fashion is highly fashionable until it becomes widely available, and then it's no longer fashionable, so I have to move to the next thing. The classic example is, I keep forgetting his name, the luxury beliefs guy, Rob Henderson, makes this point about Hamilton, that Hamilton was the most fashionable thing you could love, until the tickets became affordable.
0: Yes.
1: And then when the tickets became affordable and ordinary people or the working class could go and see it, then it became morally retrograde, right? It became passé. It was no longer progressive. And I can't help but wonder if the same thing goes on with body type, right? So there was a time where it was the Kardashian aesthetic was kind of the fashionable one, and then that moves on and so on. You get this with makeup, you get this with all sorts of things. The idea that that is the end that is worthy of a sacred violation, or what would otherwise be a sacred violation. And then I think it requires us to ask questions about just how prepared are we to stop with the sort of more relativist approach to these things and just say, no, we're going to draw a moral line on questions of vanity. We're just going to say that's not a legitimate goal, or a goal that should be valorized, that it's not a value system that reflects well on us as a civilization. I'm not saying that people have never, you know, there's ever been a people who don't care about aesthetics. But I think there is a difference between aesthetics and vanity.
0: Okay. Can I pick you up on a couple points before we bring in our guest?
1: Do it.
0: All right. So one is a very, very, very deep point. I don't think we should minimize just how remarkable in terms of our bodily aesthetics we are in this particular time. I mean, one of the ways that human beings used to differentiate themselves, and this is particularly over the last, say, 250, 300 years, one of the ways that human beings did differentiate themselves, and I do mean ontologically differentiate themselves, not so much culturally, not even class, but different species within the human species itself, is by means of hair control. Those human beings who were living in a state of nature usually suffered from unregulated hair proliferation. This is part of, this is one of the, I think, remarkable discoveries of Rebecca Hertzig's book, Plucked. It's one of my favorite. It's a cultural history of hair removal. She points out that, you know, it's those savages. You can even see it. You can see it in books like, you know, The Time Machine or Gulliver's Travels. Those human beings that exist within a state of nature who are not in control of themselves and therefore their fate and therefore their destiny, who are not the narrators of their own story, who are not the architects of their own lives, they live in a state of unregulated hair proliferation, whether it be nose or ears or hair or head, or if you are talking about women, then underarms and legs and so forth. And so the first step of ontological differentiation, hence of civilization, hence of civilizational superiority, is the ability to regulate, to monitor, and therefore control the amount of hair that one displays. It's the mark of superiority. It's remarkable to me then, Willie, the way that that then has changed gradually into control of bodily scents, so one's own fragrance, and again, we sometimes refer to natural smells versus sort of cultivated or civilized smells. And then this has gone on to the fact that for us, and this for me is the endpoint, I think, of this process that began with hair control, the endpoint is my body is the canvas upon which my subjectivity will be painted, so much so that what I appear as is who I am ontologically. As Hervé Jouvin puts it, the skin is the representative of the soul. The soul exists in the skin, which means that caring for our skin, marking our skin in a kind of bespoke way, or crafting or shaping our body the way that we want, it's not just an exercise in vanity. We are saying something about who we are. We are saying something about our ontological differentiation that goes beyond class, that goes beyond wealth. And the fact that this has become something that is within the reach of many more people hasn't made it more egalitarian. What it's done is it's added a kind of moral overlay. If you can control yourself and your appearance and you don't, there is thereby a degree of moral opprobrium that then goes along with being ugly, being overweight, having blemishes, marks, inadequate body shape, and so on. So
1: I think you've made this point before. I think I agree with about 80% of it.
0: Yeah, okay, sure.
1: I think the last point of it, the sort of moral opprobrium bit, I don't fully agree with.
0: Yeah.
1: And I think the reverse happens too. I think there are subcultures where the idea that you would put that much effort into your makeup or your appearance or whatever marks you out as unserious, marks you out as someone who's superficial or vain. Right?
0: Yeah. But I think this is where we go beyond then makeup and we go on to body sculpting, or modifying, changing, crafting what one wants to look like is, if you like, the new makeup.
1: And I understand that, but you take my point, don't you, about...
0: Of course I do.
1: Certain, so, I mean, if you turned up at a philosophy convention looking that way, you would probably be presumed to be ridiculous.
0: When was the last time you were at a... You'd be surprised what philosophy conventions look like these days.
1: I know a few philosophers, and I'm not passing judgment on their particular appearance, but I do have a sense of their orientation on these sorts of questions, and I just can't imagine...
0: Sure. Look. The other thing here... So to my mind, this is part of a much deeper issue involving the aesthetics of beauty itself. And again, the Korean-German philosopher Byung-Chul Han has made this really interesting connection between the increasing plasticity of the body and the skin, with the extent to which we valorized smoothness, almost like the edges of a smartphone, the smoothness of our screens. We increasingly want a certain aesthetical ideal of our digital world to then be imprinted upon and then realized within the contours of our own body.
1: And which is interesting, because this is also the way we've always imagined the future.
0: Yeah,
1: that's you think, right. If you think about science fiction, what are people wearing in the future? It's always like silver. It's like these
0: but also sleek, form-fitting suits. Yeah,
1: that's right.
0: Yeah.
1: No, it's never jagged, which I think is interesting.
0: Or flowing.
1: I think that's true. Yeah. Can I just make one amendment to this, though? I think all those points are important. But I think there is also something going on about our whole relationship to the concept of beauty.
0: Yeah, that's right.
1: This is no longer a pursuit of beauty as something that reveals the majesty of creation or something that contains, has a relationship to truth,
0: mm-hmm.
1: or something that is transcendent in some way.

0: This is the kind of approach to beauty that the pre-Enlightenment, probably pre-19th century artist might have been looking for. That art was about beauty, and to pursue art was to pursue beauty as this thing that is out there that we can try to approach and appreciate and touch, that is something that enriches the human experience. And that would show up in things that were often public. So it could be architecture, the way in which certain palaces were made or whatever it might be, the adornment of public buildings, all these sorts of things, right? But there was a certain relationship to beauty and the importance of beauty as something that reflected what is true and what is good. What we are talking about here is not beauty in that sense at all. Mm. What we are talking about here is beauty in the sense of vanity, beauty in the sense of appealing to one's, can I use this phrase, lower self and the lower self of others. Mm. That's why it's connected to things like sexual attractiveness and so on, even if it doesn't get cashed out in the form of sexual behavior. Right? But it's not about I seek to pursue beauty as an objective thing or as a thing out there that it is good to beautify things, therefore I participate in that, right? That's the kind of civilizational beauty that we might have expected when we had, for example, basic dress standards in the way that we would comport ourselves in public. We would dress up to go in public because we were honoring the public space or something like that, something of that nature. This is not that. This is, I will set myself apart from everybody else by trying to attain certain standards of aesthetics that at least psychologically or conceptually get cashed out in hotness. And hotness is not the same as the pursuit of beauty, I don't think. Mm. Not in that sort of sense. So what you're watching there is, I say our changing relationship with beauty, it's the egotization of beauty, the egotization of aesthetics as something then that one can own and thereby use as a way of elevating one's status. And so to come back to the cadaver thing, if we're talking about treading on sacred grounds in the means in order to serve some end, if that's the end, there's a moral ick factor, I think, in the idea of the egotism that is involved in that.
1: Sure.
0: And the baseness of the beauty that it is aspiring to here, to say nothing of the class dimensions and
1: so on. Now, that's all right. I think I'm with you about 82% of what you just said. Okay. It is worth saying that there are forms of cosmetic procedure that aren't merely vanity. I mean,
0: yep, agreed with that.
1: I've known people for whom corrections to their appearance gives them a degree of unself-consciousness that I believe is the prerequisite to the moral life, to moral agency.
0: But that's not what we're talking about
1: here. That's not what we're talking about here. And look, the other thing that I do feel like I want to say, you know, we have, rightly I believe, absolutely proscribed the exchange of money for organs, money for blood. When you donate blood, you donate blood. Mm. When your body is given up for organ harvesting or for scientific research, you are donating that. When a whole body is given, even when certain restrictions are waived, say, there is an act of donation which makes the fact of companies wanting to profit massively from the harvesting of certain biological tissue or non-transplant material in the interests of profit. I think there is something there that is deeper, can't easily be wiped away. What I would want to say, though, Waleed, is I don't think, for many people, the issue is dealt with if the issue of consent is dealt with. If, for instance, the family who is donating the body, if they tick all of the boxes that say, yes, I'm perfectly fine for my loved one to have their fat harvested, scrubbed clean of DNA, and then used to be injected into people's muscles or buttocks or whatever. This is one of those things where I think not even the issue of consent can overcome the underlying issues, the underlying problems, the kind of the violation of the sacredness that I think you've been rightly articulating. And I do think if we don't hold on to the proper sense of there is a preciousness that is involved in the act of donation, that this body has not been vacated of worth when it's vacated of life, that there is a certain degree of preciousness that is being held on to, which means that the uses to which this can be put have got to be non-transactional, non-profiteering in nature, and that bodies cannot simply be used as another extractive resource for the servicing of some other end.
0: Mm. Well, we require consent for organ donation. You know, I think that indicates that this is not merely extractive, right? That takes you back into consent territory, I know, but yes. All right, you're listening to The Minefield on ABC Radio National. Willie Daly is my name. Scott Stevens is my co-host. Scott, I mean, who do you get as a guest for a topic like this?
1: We really, really struck gold. Renee Fomiati is an Australian Research Council DECRA Senior Research Fellow at the Australian Research Centre in Sex, Health and Society at La Trobe University. Renee, you're wonderful to take up this particular invitation. Where do you want to take us?
2: Yeah, running with the percentage assessments that you both had, I kind of agree with 67% of some of what you both said.
1: Oh, brilliant. Nice.
2: But before diving into that, I thought it might be useful to just offer up some observations about changes in aesthetic medicine, which I think are leading us to the development of this new market for cadavers.
0: What do you mean by aesthetic medicine?
2: It's a complicated term, but yeah. I mean, that's a good question. I mean, aesthetic medicine is people that are performing aesthetic procedures and surgeries for aesthetic aims, so not just corrective or reconstructive.
0: So cosmetic. Cosmetic.
2: Yeah. And that can range from, you know, obviously breast augmentation to liposuction to a whole range of non-surgical cosmetic treatments, which basically is what my fellowship has been on for the last 3 years. And as part of that, I ended up falling into doing some conference ethnographies, which are very interesting. So doing some field observations of aesthetic medicine conferences, which I think is actually a really fascinating entry into the state of knowledge of aesthetic medicine and the kinds of conversations that aesthetic practitioners are having with each other. And I suppose one of the big things I started to think about there was that there seems to be this overt discourse about a shift from what has characterised the last decade in aesthetics on surface and cosmetic enhancement to regenerative medicine. And regenerative medicine is primarily occupied with, I suppose, re-engineering and remodeling the vital processes and material of the body towards anti-aging and a thing called longevity aesthetics.
0: So still for cosmetic ends?
2: This is part of some of my issues around how to assess moral worth and what's vain and what isn't, because cosmetic ends have always been tied up in health and new forms of healthism. So it's like very hard to disentangle what's around health optimization and what's around aesthetic enhancement across a whole range of things. But I think you can see in this shift to regenerative medicine, there's this kind of new focus through all these new technologies on, you know, stimulating the vital processes of aging, like cellular turnover. And through these kind of new technological developments, so through new technologies of visualization where people can see different subdermal layers of fat deposits, they can see different processes of aging happening. It's allowing them to visualize aging differently and also manipulate the body in a different way. But there are, this is coming back to why the cadaver stuff is interesting. There is now a real focus on stimulating white adipose tissue, which is a kind of fancy word for fat, thinking about the extracellular matrix, thinking about obviously collagen, which we can't avoid wherever we go. I mean, everyone's wanting to think about collagen regeneration. But I think that there is this real focus now on stimulating these processes in the body. And then at the same time, the other big thing I picked up from those conferences is about this new, very, dare I say, exciting market for aesthetic medicine of consumers who have lost a lot of weight with GLP-1s.
0: Yeah.
2: And so a lot of these practitioners are speaking about people coming in, and as Scott were talking about, you know, losing a massive amount of weight in a very short amount of time, the underlying structures of the fat pads have kind of been reduced. There's a lot of laxity, a lot of volume loss. And so people can be very happy with how their bodies look, but then feel really distressed actually about how old they look. So aesthetic medicine and with this focus on regenerative medicine are now trying to think about how to manipulate this biological material to kind of stimulate through the body's own processes, the refilling out, restructuring of the face. And I think it's unsurprising to me that as well as trying to harness, you know, quote unquote, the natural potential of the body for a natural aesthetic, you know, obviously these things aren't that natural. They're highly mediated and built through

0: collaborations with animal products and technologies. That's one thing. But I think it's unsurprising to me that as well as trying to stimulate the body's natural potential, they're also looking for markets where they can just extract fat, extract white adipose tissue and inject it into the body. So I think that's just a kind of good overview, or, you know, my overview of some of these trends in aesthetic medicine, and particularly this notion of longevity aesthetics, which is has a real appetite for the kind of extraction of natural material, quote unquote, and re-bolstering the body or the face in particular again through it.
1: What did you just call it? Longevity aesthetics.
0: Longevity aesthetics, yes.
1: Can we just be clear?
0: Yeah.
1: You're drawing a distinction between that and longevity.
0: Well, I'm saying that part of the turn to with regenerative medicine is this idea of longevity aesthetics, that we're not looking to correct or just, and these are, you know, a lot of this I'm using with air quotes. We're not looking for superficial enhancements, but what we're looking for is to stimulate the natural processes of the body to establish a longevity of aging, to maintain and to enhance through the body's natural
1: But not actually to enhance our longevity, just the appearance of it?
0: Yeah, I mean, I think that's a good distinction. I think that they're thinking not just the appearance, but to enhance the longevity of the biological processes of aging through cellular turnover, through collagen production, through biostimulation.
1: With the idea that I live longer or just that I feel younger as I...
0: I don't think they care if you live longer.
1: Right. So just that I look younger as I do so, or perhaps even feel younger?
0: Yeah, I think, and again, I think that this distinction between the surface of the body and how we feel is, you know, really murky. I mean, well, historically, we know, you know, there's that refrain, what is it? Looking good is feeling good. Like we've all, you know, the kind of connections between like, you know, surface or vanity and new forms of healthism is prevalent everywhere. But yes, I think with longevity aesthetics, it is about, I think there is a new kind of entanglement where the idea of biological, like, aging is kind of also, you know, connected to a whole range of health and wellness practices and a whole, you know, instructions from aesthetic medicine doctors about how to support these processes as well through diet and health. So I don't think they draw a strict boundary, but definitely the focus is to look good.
2: Can I ask you, though, Renee, just to tease out a couple of things that you just said.
0: Yeah.
2: I mean, one of the developments over the last, 15 years, 20 years in particular, is that for many people, the mechanisms of the body that contribute to the way that we look are becoming increasingly legible to us. There is a heightened degree of articulateness.
0: Yeah, and that's, I think, one of my key interests, the way that these kind of scientific discourses, the way in which Nicholas Rose, the scholar of biomedicalization, speaks about understanding our bodies now through a molecular scale. Like, it would have been unheard of, I think, to be speaking about like collagen production or mitochondrial health to our friends 10 years ago. But I think we kind of understand these processes now on a molecular scale. And I think that that instates a new somatic ethics, a new way that we think about working on the body, maintaining the body, new forms of moral responsibilities, you know, and a kind of curtailment and reshaping also of desire and pleasure in aesthetics.
2: Yeah, and you see, that's where I think I'd probably disagree a little bit with Waleed. I mean, you referred before to kind of the pursuit of the achievement of hotness. I think one of the remarkable things over the last decade is the extent to which really being happy with myself, with my body as my own creation, as the expression of who I am and how I feel, the extent to which in many respects that has been decoupled in some extent from, for want of a better term, sexual availability or sexual ends. There's an auto reinforcement there that's going on. But that's a
1: sorry,
2: little
1: footnote. I'm going to need you to explain that because I don't see that at all.
2: Okay, but just before I do, I just want one for the little clarification from Renee. You use the term kind of natural products, a desire for natural, yes, mediated, but nonetheless natural.
0: Yeah.
2: Are you saying that it's part of our literateness about the accessibility of the way that the body works and the way that our appearance functions that has kind of lowered the threshold to people being able to overcome the sense that, wow, it would be horrible to have cadaver fat injected into me? Because even if it's been scrubbed, even if it's been mediated, it is nonetheless quote-unquote natural and not synthetic as other less desirable fillers might be.
0: Yeah, I think that there is something about the return to what people... The embrace of natural products. And I keep thinking about, classic Judith Butler gender theorist quote about how nature is always an enacted fantasy, and the way, for example, feminist scholars have long spoken about the way that women's bodies as natural get used for all variety of political ends to, impede and, withhold rights. You can see it from everything from anti-abortion campaigns to, reproductive health. And so I always feel slightly skeptical when, particularly across all the interviews I've done and in all these, the space of aesthetic medicine, I always feel slightly skeptical, I suppose, when I start to think about natural aesthetics. But I do think that there is something about our contemporary relationship to science as well and new forms of healthism. I mean, in that CNN article about the cadaver fat harvesting, people didn't seem to be so perturbed by it. They didn't think about it as particularly gross or body horror or foreign. They seem almost...
1: Closer to us than a chemical.
0: Yeah, and I suppose, part of also in some of the interviews I've been doing is that... Oh, sorry, Scott.
2: Yeah, sorry, I will just say that I'll include a link to the CNN article that that Renee was referring to in the show notes.
0: You know, there is a real uptake now of, animal products in aesthetics. So things like Rejuren, which is, gets colloquially translated as salmon sperm, but it's DNA harvested from the testes of wild chum salmon. And Rejuren is now becoming very popular. It's a host of, micro injections all over the face to stimulate collagen.
2: Interesting.
0: A whole range of animal products, snail mucus.
1: But animal products are different, aren't they? In the same way as you may not want to be a vegetarian, but you probably won't be a cannibal.
0: Maybe, but I don't know if that's the distinction. I mean, they are different, but not because I think that human bodies are sacred and animal products aren't. I don't know if that's the distinction, just to go back to...
1: What is it then?
0: I don't know. I was hoping that
1: I think it has to be some...
0: Yeah.
1: And look, the reason I hesitated or qualified the way in which I was using the word sacred is I simultaneously hold the view that we have a culture that desanctifies everything. So we have... There's very little we actually would genuinely regard as sacred in the proper sense of that term. So I'm using it loosely in that way. But I do think that, it's just a hunch, but the residue of our sense of the sacred is there.
0: Mm.
1: That if I said I was using the fat of a dead chicken, that just doesn't register remotely in the same way.
0: But that also registers the absolute normalisation of eating and consuming and extracting animal products. As I say that as someone
1: But that's my point.
0: Yes.
1: That's my point. And there's a reason that we have that distinction.
0: What is it?
1: Well, the distinction between cannibalism and eating it, because I think we regard the human being as sacred. I don't think it's actually that... It seems to me just perfectly obvious.
0: Yeah. Well, I wonder, I was, wondering in the discussion that opened the show about what these moral hunches, what they do. I suppose my sense is that there's a different ethical economy at play driven by markets and by science and by late capitalism that don't really care about our moral hunches towards the sanctity of human bodies. I suppose I just wonder
1: But they can only operate where the sanctity doesn't get in the way.
0: But that, yes, I suppose I my terrible foreboding sense is that that's already happening a bit like AI.
1: Yeah, sure. Yeah. And so this is what I mean about the notion of the sacred being thinned out.
0: Yes.
1: So I'm not saying that our moral intuitions that say there's something wrong with this, if we have them, I'm not saying that that will be a permanent condition.
0: No.
1: I think we are capable in capitalist societies, I would go further than that and say liberal societies, maybe even further than that and say post-Enlightenment societies. I think there is a sense in which the sacred is constantly being thinned out and that we are capable of overcoming almost any sacred barrier for the purposes of, in the liberal case, self-realisation, or in the Enlightenment case, progress and reason. I think we're capable of doing those things. So I'm not saying these are permanent conditions. Mm. I'm saying, though, that that's what it's tapping into, that there's something there within our intuitive responses to this is some kind of sense of important things and objective things somehow being violated. And we don't like to use those terms because it's not a language we use anymore.
0: Mm.
1: But I think we have those things, that's those senses innately within us. And then we have to reason our way into accepting these things.
2: Just sort of going back one step to this really, really important book from about a decade and a half ago that Hervé Jouvin wrote, originally published in French, L'Evenement du Corps, The Coming, The Arrival, The Advent of the Body. You know, he says that, you know, one of the things that has taken place over the course of the 20th century, for various reasons, is that our scale of the hierarchy of shared values has changed dramatically, so that at one stage in France, it is liberty, fraternity / sorority, and equality. They are the preeminent values that govern the conditions of our common life. As many of those determinative bonds have frayed, as various factors from class politics to social dislocation to widening inequality to the demise of things like shared values or whatever, one of the things that has taken place is that triumvirate, those cardinal virtues, those cardinal values have been replaced by something a lot closer to health, autonomy, and enjoyment.
0: And individualism as well.
2: Yeah. Well, yes, that's kind of the underlying factor. Yeah. And so when there's been that shifting of scale, and this is the end to which my actions, my behavior, my sense of self, this is the end that they fundamentally serve, then the idea of what in the end is sacred then gets accommodated to those new forms. Let me just say that, you know, in the article that we've been discussing, there are all these testimonies about how wonderful this drug is, and there's a kind of delightful chunkiness to it. There's a firmness to the yellow, whatever that is being. And yet there are also increasing numbers of cases that are reported of, let's just call it bluntly, a fat necrosis. It turns out that the fat that we have in our bodies usually are riddled with, are interspersed with the certain flows of blood and a kind of accommodation to other things that are present within our biological bodies. And it turns out that when you simply inject fat into places and has not been properly absorbed or grown naturally within the body, then that fat is cut off from blood supply and that fat tends to die. So there is, you know, there is a kind of negative reminder that this doesn't belong to you, that as much as you want to accommodate it within your own sense of value, there is a residue of...
1: Well, that there's something unnatural going on.
2: That there's something unnatural that's going on here. And look, I think, you know, to some extent, we need to not be too precious when it comes to what we think about as what would violate a body post-mortem. I made the reference before to body farms. There's something unglorious, seemingly unsacred, or at least defiling about simply leaving a body out in the open. And yet when you just reflect for a moment that this is a seemingly ignoble end, use of a corpse, but for a highly noble, if unacknowledged goal, namely certain contribution to forensic science, you know, I think we can overcome certain squeamishness about what can and cannot be done with bodies after death. It's the idea that this is a extractive resource. And I guess one of my concerns is if demand continues to increase with this product, there are only certain reservoirs of supply to which it might be available. And I just wonder if the whole regime of consent that we have draped around the proper use of bodies post-mortem, if some kind of, you know, commercial pressure could be brought to bear on that.
0: Something I was thinking about when you were talking and about the body farms, you can see, like, actually in the kind of cultural product movies and things, like body horror is now much more popular as a genre, as a narrative form to tell, like, different kinds of cultural stories and to index different cultural pressures. And I think that there is something about a lot of aesthetic treatments and practices leading up to this one, the consumption of cadaver fat, they're made out to be almost mundane. They're not really worth our attention because they're insignificant, they're vain. And I say that quote unquote.
2: Sure.
0: But I do suppose I think that these things are on a continuum, and there is something about the normalization of body horror, even if it's mundane, of the consumption of you know, non-human products, of technologies, of, you know, cyborgian becomings with different kinds of things that I think paves the path for these kinds of extractive industries, whether they're right or wrong. It doesn't seem to me to have come out of nowhere or to be so extreme. Yeah. I suppose I see a lineage for it in the everyday practices and markets that we have churning our aesthetic concerns and driving our consumption habits at the moment.
1: See, right. I was thinking of the cyborgy stuff when you were talking, and I wondered if actually the desire for natural interventions, if that makes sense, is a response to that.
0: Yeah. Trying to purify the idea that...
1: Well, we find the cyborgy thing actually a bit of a... We intuit there's something a bit wrong about it. Therefore, the natural is the way of rectifying that.
2: This is almost a form of biological recycling.
1: Yeah. Mm. Yeah, I mean, it's, when you put it that way, it's virtuous.
2: Well, is it?
0: I think Botox is actually a really interesting example because it's actually, like, so normalised now that the idea you would even think about it is a bit passé, but... If everything is, if kind of culture and systems are exerting such pressure to be so invested in the body, that doesn't seem to me like vanity, and it doesn't seem to me that vanity is a very good explanatory concept for what we're actually talking about.
1: I'm
0: actually
1: with you. Systemic.
2: Well, just hang on. I mean, I have to say, I think I'm with you on this. I don't want to minimize vanity.
1: Sorry, who's the you?
2: Okay, Renee.
0: Come on, Scott.
2: I don't want to minimize vanity as a vice. But this is where I keep coming back to a degree of moral opprobrium that is being exerted on people who do not look a particular way or do not conform to or do not take up the affordances
0: absolutely
2: that are being offered as various ways to improve how we look, how we feel. You know, I mean, again, one of the most tragic things for me is reading the testimonies of people who have availed themselves of GLP-1s and have found all manner of either career advancement or sexual possibilities or social opportunities made available to them as the result of being on GLP-1s and the melancholy that goes along with that.
1: Yeah, but that's a different point, Scott.
2: No, it's not.
1: I don't think that's about moral judgment.
2: When punishment for looking a particular way and social reward for looking a particular way are part of the social commerce, then responding to that and then pursuing the various options that are made available, it's not just vanity as a form of outsized or deformed egotism. There is a response to malformed social pressures that I think Renee is absolutely right, do tend to be overwhelmingly both gendered and racialized.
1: Yeah, I don't disagree with that aspect of it, but I disagree with your argument that those differential outcomes, to put it that way, are something that land in a moral register.
0: Well, I mean, I think it's undeniable that, you know, people, particularly people in fat bodies, are constantly subject to moral admonishment about being lazy, about being selfish, about not looking after their health. And it's definitely tied up in this kind of, in these new forms of like, of healthism where we're, you know, what does it mean to be an average bodied or fat bodied person now who chooses not to go on GLP-1 drugs? I can only imagine the intensification of the kind of judgment and moral assessment of that person's character because they're not doing everything that they can to optimize themselves. In a current moment, I think where health optimization is at the center of so many things.
2: Exactly.
1: Yeah, I just see the opposite thing happening too, though. I see the idea that people would resort to these things as being criticized in a moral register as well.
0: What do you mean?
1: This idea that going on a GLP-1 or something is kind of a shortcut. Yeah, we are seeing changes in this. You know, celebrities start to admit they've had cosmetic surgery or whatever. But for a long time, they didn't want to admit that. Why didn't they want to admit that? Well, because presumably that was not seen as evidence of some kind of moral accomplishment.
0: I think both things can be true.
1: Right, but I don't think we're describing both things. I think what we're saying is, no, there is a straight line between aesthetics and morality, and that's the judgment that's being made. And I don't think that, if you wanted to have a conversation about the social consequences of looking a certain way and to the extent to which they're racialized and gendered. Okay, fine, I'm happy to have that conversation. But that's not the same conversation as saying that these things are cashed out morally.
2: I just
1: don't think they're the same.
2: The only other, the last point to make here is you listen to the look maxers. You listen to the health bros. You listen to the masculinists. And the language that they use is the language of morality, going right back to ancient Greek and Roman culture. It is the language of discipline and of autonomy and of courage and of war fighting and so on. So there is
1: That's true. Yeah. But that's a very particular subculture.
2: Except, no, it's not. Well, sorry. Yes, it is. Yes, it is. But the intertanglement of morality and appearance, and hence the lengths to which people are willing to go in order to appear a certain way.
0: Yeah, and also in the note of the subculture, I've just interviewed a host of people consuming unregulated peptides, so the next generation of Ozempic, so retatrutide for weight loss and health improvement, and GHKCU for skin enhancement. And amongst young people in particular, whilst the kind of, misogyny look maxing stuff might be slightly fringe, a lot of the kind of health information and messaging that people are getting, particularly young people off TikTok mainly, but other digital platforms and social media, they're much more entangled and normalised now than we know. And, you know, we recruited for that project. It can be very hard to get people to speak to you about illicit drug activities. We did a weekend of recruitment and had 100 people contact us to do interviews. I think the scale of, leaving the question of morality aside, but the scale of these kind of new fascist forms of like healthism, they're big. It's widespread, and I think it's really only getting bigger and bigger now.
1: We are out of time. We're going to have to do the next hour of this show off air, I'm afraid.
0: Sorry.
1: It's just been such an interesting conversation. Renee, so wonderful to have you in. Thank you. That's Renee Fomiati, Research Fellow in the Australian Research Centre in Sex, Health and Society at La Trobe University, our guest for this week's edition of The Mindfield, which is now at an end. 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See ya.

0: person wrote their will on the back of the cornflakes packet.
1: What makes a will legally binding? 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
0: He was driving his tractor and he rolled it. It killed him, but not immediately. He had time to write what he wanted done on the tractor fender, and that was allowed.
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2: 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It could be anything. 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Host Ira Glass takes a deep dive into This American Life. 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
3: ABC News with Andrew Kaloupas. US President Donald Trump says he'll allow up to 300,000 metric tons of ground beef to be imported without impacting tariff quotas. The move is part of a 90-day deal aimed at lowering prices as US consumers struggle with grocery bills. In a social media post, Mr. Trump says he has a commitment that the meat will be sold at 25% below current market prices. He did not say which countries the beef was coming from and who had committed to the lower prices. A conservative Christian group, the Plymouth Brethren, has denied allegations it secretly paid people to disrupt and heckle candidates at last year's federal election. Nine newspapers have reported church members coordinated far-right influences to harass Labor, Greens and independent candidates during pre-polling and campaigning. Several candidates reported unusually large numbers of Liberal volunteers at booths in key marginal seats and believed many were church members. Appearing before a Senate inquiry, church director Lloyd Grimshaw denied the church was involved in any political campaign.
4: Our church did not participate in the election or coordinate the political involvement of those who did. That is not to say that some church members did not participate in the 2025 election. Clearly, they did. They did this under their own steam and under their own name.
3: British meteorologists are warning that a developing El Nino weather system could become the strongest in more than 100 years. The experts say this year's temperatures in the Pacific Ocean could climb more than 3 degrees above normal. It could also bring drought to the Amazon as well as parts of Australia. The head of long-range forecasting at the Met Office, Professor Adam Scaife, says it's expected to bring record-breaking weather.
5: The tropical Pacific is warming faster than I've ever seen, and assuming the forecasts are correct, and we've got very high confidence at this stage, we think that when it peaks in November and December, it's likely to be record event, unprecedented beyond anything we've seen in living memory.
3: The sister of Pakistan's jailed former Prime Minister Imran Khan has alleged he's been repeatedly tortured and kept in isolation in prison. She's also detailed his deteriorating health and ongoing treatment for a retinal hemorrhage. Khan was declared medically fit and sent back to jail after being examined by a team of doctors at Pakistan's Institute of Medical Sciences. Uzma Khan says her brother is at risk.
6: He keeps repeating the same thing over and over, that injustice has been done to me. They are torturing me so much. He says that even the doctor comes and he had said that due to a lack of human contact, his health deteriorates.
3: Prince Harry, Elton John and other celebrities have been ordered to pay an initial fee of almost $18 million in legal costs to the publisher of the Daily Mail. Comes after a British High Court judge ruled their failed privacy lawsuits were conducted in an unreasonable way. The claimants alleged Associated Newspapers, which publishes the Mail, violated their privacy by tapping their phones, intercepting voicemails, and obtaining personal information through deception. Queensland scientists have discovered two new types of tiny ancient fish called lamprey. The small jawless fish, nicknamed the vegan Dracula fish, was once thought to be extinct but has now been found at multiple sites around the state. Griffith University ecologist Luke Carpenter-Bundu says lamprey have sharp teeth and feed on the blood of other fish, but these are non-parasitic.
7: Lamprey species, there's about 50 of them throughout the planet, and most of them are parasitic. They suck onto the side of a fish and either eat some flesh or drink some blood. These guys are non-parasitic, so they're kind of like a vegan Dracula.
3: In the AFL, Brisbane has secured a double chance in the finals and a top four finish with a 63-point win over Collingwood at the MCG. Here's Clint Wheeldon.
8: Chasing a third successive premiership, the Lions gave the rest of the AFL a sign of how strong they are with a comprehensive win over the Magpies. Logan Morris kicking a career-best 8 goals and Connor McKenna 4, including 2 goal-of-the-season contenders. Collingwood, though, will be now sweating on the fitness of Scott Pendlebury. The game's record holder was forced out of the match in the second quarter with a knee bursar, while Brisbane defender Ty Gallup could face the scrutiny of the match review officer for a dangerous tackle.
3: ABC News.
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10: From WBEZ Chicago, it's This American Life. I'm Ira Glass.
11: Okay, so we're going through the gate here into the park.
12: Yeah, we're going. This is our morning. This is the morning walk into the park. So everybody will split up into their different sections and get the park open, and we'll start putting out prizes and getting
10: ready. We're at an amusement park in Kansas City, Missouri, called Worlds of Fun. We're going to be spending the entire hour today at amusement parks. It's 5 minutes before opening, and I'm walking with Cole Lindbergh, who's 25, with permanently mussed hair and the cheerful vibe of the Bosom Buddies era Tom Hanks. He's been coming to this park since he was a little kid, started working here as a summer job at 14, and then basically just never left. It became his real job. 11 years later, he is a full-time, year-round employee.
12: I love amusement parks. Anytime my family would go on vacation, we'd schedule it around an amusement park because I love roller coasters. I love amusement parks. I mean, I've walked this pathway that we're taking right now. I've walked it thousands and thousands and thousands of times.
10: When he was little, his family had season passes here, and they would come a lot. He'd travel to any new roller coaster to try it out, daydreamed about a job where he would design parks and build roller coasters. And when his dad drove him here at the age of 14 for a job interview, he wore a suit to that interview. Just sitting inside the park's offices, which are utilitarian, picture the principal's office at a public high school. Even that was exciting.
12: I remember being like, kind of like, oh, wow, this is the inner sanctum, you know, this is the inner working, this is where all the cool stuff happens. And then, you know, then first time actually getting in the uniform, actually working in the park. I mean, I remember, to me, it was like, wow, this is kind of surreal, you know, I'm actually working in an amusement park now. And to me, that was kind of like, awesome, you know, that was awesome. I'm so excited about this.
10: You might think that enthusiasm would diminish over time, but what's incredible about Cole is that even after a decade here, even after becoming an adult and working 60, 70-hour weeks every week all summer, even with the pressure in his current job of running a whole department and hitting financial targets and buying all the supplies and hiring and supervising over 100 young people, he is still pretty psyched about working in an amusement park. And it is not a glamour job. The department Cole runs is the games department at Worlds of Fun. This is 32 games, the kind that you would see at any carnival or midway, where you get, you know, 3 softballs to try to throw them into a milk can, or you throw beanbags at targets, or you shoot darts to knock over a stack of cups. Nobody comes to an amusement park for the games. Cole himself never went to an amusement park for the games. But he's an extrovert, and he has filled the department with extroverts. Like Mallory. The park is barely open, hardly any customers here at all, when Cole stops by her game on his morning rounds.
12: Yeah, Mallory loves talking on the mic. Mallory does a good job on the mic.
13: Thank you. I appreciate it.
12: Let's hear it. Go for it. Try to get people to play.
13: Alrighty. We're over here at 3-Point Challenge today looking for our first winner. You come on over here. You have 40 seconds on the clock, 12 shots up, and you could be walking away with some awesome prizes.
10: This is exactly how Cole trains the kids to talk on the mic. Don't stop. Get a flow. Have fun. If you have fun, that's what's going to sell the game. Watching Cole run the games department at Worlds of Fun is watching somebody who was raised here and who completely, thoroughly mastered everything. It's rare to witness somebody so happily great at any job.
12: All right, let's gather around, guys. Is there still people in cash control? Anybody know?
10: It's the first shift meeting of the day. About 30 teenagers and college kids mill around a big tree before their shifts start.
14: All right, guys, listen up. Get around. Let's do this. Here we go. Shh, quiet, please. Real quick. Here we go. Today is Saturday.
15: Oh, yeah.
14: Today is a busy day. Today is the day that we have a very good day because there are going to be a lot of people playing games. And today, of course, is one of my favorite days of the season. It is the second round of the Sweet 16 tournament. Let's take a look. Sam, you want to hold this up a little higher? Okay, we've got...
10: One of the guys, Sam, holds up a poster board with tournament brackets on it, like for any sports tournament. The Sweet 16 tournament pits the kids in all 32 games in the park against each other in pairs in a four-week competition to make the most money. Last week, half the games were eliminated. Koa is here letting the remaining games know who they're competing with today.
14: Pigs of Fury bullpen versus Goblet Toss Lions Den.
15: Yeah.
14: Now, hold on. Before we go any further, could this possibly be a precursor for today? Yesterday, the number one game in the park was Scale Africa.
10: Okay, Scale Africa is a scale, a game where they guess your weight or age, and it's in the Africa part of the park, hence Scale Africa. And it's no surprise that it's number one. It always makes tons of money. All the games in the park are grouped together into four different teams, which they call Games 1, Games 2, Games 3, and Games 4. And these four teams, Games 1 through 4, compete against each other all summer long, like teams at summer camp in a three-month-long color war. Most other amusement parks don't go this far to make things interesting for the workers. This park, Worlds of Fun, is owned by a company called Cedar Fair that owns 11 amusement parks and 6 water parks. And Cole knows the guys who run the games departments at the other parks, and some of them do competitions like this between the employees.
16: But I don't think they do it to the extent of what we do. I mean, every year I talk about, you know, we had the deathmatch tournament. We had the Sweet 16 tournament. A couple years ago, we did a thing called Toss the Boss. And basically what happened was is that every single day I'd pull a game out of the hat. And if that game was the number one game in the park for that day, then that section would get to throw me in the pond. The pond is not a good-looking pond. It's gross and, you know, it smells. And the deal was is that if you are the number one game in the park, you get to throw me in the pond.
10: So finally one day, the game that he picked from the hat that day tried the hardest and actually became the number one game in the park for the day. And... Of course, they made a video about this because, you know, it's present-day America. And Cole went and told his peers, his colleagues, the guys who run the games departments at the other parks, all about what happened.
16: I go and I tell the other parks about this, and I showed a picture, you know,

0: like, oh, there's me all soaking wet. And I mean, I kind of got laughed at, you know, like, why would you ever do that? And to me, in my mind, I was just like, why would you not do that? You know, why would you not want to get people excited about working in the game that they're in? At least they may try. They may do a little bit more. And if I can get a little bit more out of them, we're good. Even if the game only makes a little bit more money.
1: Also, it's more fun for the kids.
0: Exactly. It's all about more fun.
2: All right, so there's a lot of people in the park today. Now, I have composed a song about today, which I now want to sing for you. And you can also...
1: America. And Cole went and told his peers, his colleagues, the guys who run the games departments at the other parks, all about what happened.
0: I go and I tell the other parks about this, and I showed a picture, you know, like, oh, there's me all soaking wet. And I mean, I kind of got laughed at, you know, like, why would you ever do that? And to me, in my mind, I was just like, why would you not do that? You know, why would you not...

0: Sing along. Okay. Saturday. It's Saturday. Saturday. Saturday. Saturday.
1: So wait, what day is that? I forgot.
0: It's Saturday.
1: Oh, okay.
0: Today I don't feel like riding any rides.
2: Whistle, whistle.
0: I just want to play all the games. Don't feel like playing Mamba Ball when a giant top frog or a big basketball. Yesterday I don't feel like riding any rides, just playing games. All right, let's have a good day, guys. Everybody in, all right? All right, games on three. 1, 2, 3. All right, let's have a good day.
3: But today on our radio show, we go to amusement parks all over the country. We see stuff backstage that we had no idea was going on. Like that song. We hear Jonathan Goldstein's story about moving to the Jersey Shore for a summer when he was 16. And we hear your stories. We asked you to call in with your amusement park stories, and you told some great ones. Today's show first ran a few years ago, but we're airing it again now because it's summer, it's hot. Let's spend an hour at the funnest place possible. Let's ride the rides. Let's gorge out on terrible grade food together for this hour. Cue the roller coaster sound. Now, stay with us.

0: Step one, Game Boy grows up. Following Cole Lindbergh around on his early morning tour of Worlds of Fun Park, I learned a couple things. First of all, people play the games because they want to win the prizes, and so an important part of his job is actually guessing what prizes are going to excite people.
1: You kind of just go, it is what it is. Oh, I got to show you the lemur. You want to see what a lemur is?
2: Yeah.
1: People love these. This is a lemur. People play for this all the time. This is one of our number one prizes.
2: Really?
1: Yeah.
0: Who'd have thought? It's a fluorescent colored monkey the size of a teddy bear with huge eyes and a super long tail. When they put it into the dart game became one of the most popular games in the park, doubled its business. I also learned that Cole invents games.
1: You like Angry Birds, right?
0: We round a corner and I see why he asked.
1: What we're looking at right now is a giant slingshot with a launcher that you launch basically beanbags at pigs. And wow. we built this.
0: So you got permission from the Angry Birds people?
1: Well,
0: this turns out to be kind of an awkward question. Cole points out that this slingshot game is not actually called Angry Birds.
1: It's called Pigs of Fury. Pigs of Fury. So now, this is one of our number one games. People love shooting a giant slingshot.
0: Before I flew out to Kansas City to meet Cole, I watched his YouTube videos online. Yes, he has YouTube videos, and I heartily recommend them. They are shot, directed, and starring Cole. They are low-tech, they're low-budget. In this one, he wears a Viking helmet and a fake mustache and wire-rimmed glasses, and he's walking through a video arcade. Those are his echoey footsteps that you're hearing. Next, he's inside what looks like, you know those old arcade machines with the mechanical claw that picks up prizes? This one is big enough for a person to stand inside, and Cole is inside it, surrounded by huge stuffed animals, and he raps.

0: Okay, I'm going to stop the video right there. When he says a bear, a dog, and a giant monkey, then we have three quick shots of stuffed animal prizes, a bear, a dog, and a giant monkey.
1: Sometimes people just don't play games. I'm asking how they're doing and they say no.
0: As the video continues, the teenagers on his staff join him and they're all dancing around and they're hitting whack-a-mole moles on the beat. And everything that they do in this video is so deeply uncool that you know that they must really like and trust each other. And their total commitment to what they're doing actually flips the dorkiness and makes it kind of cool.

0: front of a bookcase, reading a book. He looks up, startled, as if the camera surprised him.
1: Hello. How are you? I was just reading. Welcome to the World of Fun Games training video. My name is Cole. I'll be taking you on this wonderful journey. Here.
0: When he says wonderful journey, he mugs at the camera with this gesture that communicates the idea, I know this is completely ridiculous. In fact, the entire video seems to be making fun of the idea of training videos while at the same time it is a training video, explaining how to sign in, how to use the till card, how to stock prizes. I saw these videos and all I could think of was, these people really love their jobs. And I thought about Michael Scott, the fictional boss on The Office.
2: I'd say that there's a lot of Michael Scott in this job. I'd say there's a lot of Michael Scott in me, probably. I do silly things that everybody looks at me later and go, why did he do that? Why was it deemed necessary for Cole to dress up wearing a big beard and a raincoat and tell everyone he lived downtown under the bridge and he was there to motivational speaker them today? Hi, everybody, I'm Phil Bridges, you know, and like go out and talk to people. What went through his thought process? And I've run out with a squirt gun all the time. I got my big super soaker, and on busy days, I'll take the super soaker and I'll fill it up with ice water and I'll sneak around the corner. I'll stand there and I'll just go, light them up! I'd spray across the whole group. You know, that's what makes it fun. They're gonna remember Phil Bridges more than, you know, like anything else throughout the day. And so if they're talking about, did you guys see what Cole did at the shift meeting? Even if they say, that was stupid, or that was not funny, they're still going to be talking about it, and that's still going to get them happy about this job.
0: So, does that work in practice? After all, if you think about it, amusement park jobs are not, on their face, very fun. You know, taking tickets, strapping people into rides, convincing passersby to throw three balls into a can. Well, the Saturday that I visited turned out to be one of the busiest, hottest days of the summer. There was a concert at the park which brought in thousands of extra people. And of course, this was Sweet 16 Round 2, which did seem to matter to the kids. Before the shift, Haley and a couple of the other kids from Games 3 pulled Cole aside and crowded close so kids from other teams couldn't see.
3: So this is, you have a secret weapon that is going, they're going to show you the secret weapon of what,
4: and don't let anybody see it. Victory.
3: Guaranteed victory.
5: It's a banana costume.
3: So,
4: a banana.
3: Is that?
6: You made the costume?
5: I made the costume, yeah.
7: She's awesome.
5: Because we have a game with bananas that's in Sweet 16, so we're going to have somebody running around in this costume to try to sell it.
7: It's kind of big, and it's kind of rough, because I didn't use a pattern.
5: David Light's coming. Put it away.
3: Did you just go buy fabric?
7: No, I've had this fabric. So this is the head hole, the arms hole, and it's going to look like the bananas in Lions did.
3: I like
5: it. We're pumped.
7: Is that exciting?
3: That is more than exciting.
0: Meanwhile, the guys in Games 4 were doing great in Sweet 16. All their games had survived the first round. Games 1 was eliminated completely in the first round of Sweet 16. As for Games 2, Max and Oksan are pulling a double shift, hoping to break the record for how much has ever been made, ever, in their two games. Their not-so-secret strategy.
8: All right, so strobe light. You want two black lights out there.
0: Max and his team leader Dominic are setting up at a game called Rollerball, which is one of the older games in the park. Basically, it's just a ski ball, but as you get points, it moves a little wooden pig, which is in a race with all the other riders. This doesn't make any sense. It actually doesn't matter. Here's what you need to know. Games 2 is hoping to turn this creaky 16-year-old game Rollerball, which never does well, into a crazy dance party they call Techno Ball. Max and Dominic have brought in a disco ball. They brought in lighting gear. And Dominic is explaining to Max how he wants to set it all up.
4: Yeah.
8: We're going to put a light on that toy chest. We're going to put a light on that box. They're shining at the disco ball. Disco ball is going to be moving. If it's all dark in here, people want to walk on it. They'll be like, whoa, what am I stepping on? Whoa, lights!
4: I know. Maybe it'll be too much for people to handle.
0: Half an hour before the park opened, Haley and Claire had gotten to work early, and were down in Games 3 by Scale Africa.
7: We wanted to set out the most prizes that we could, make the piles extravagant, do a lot of flash, like, and that takes a lot of time.
9: so we came out here early.
0: So just describe what we're looking at. There's a pyramid here of...
9: Turtles, and there's pandas, lions. There's going to be one of tigers. There's going to be
0: each pyramid has over 100 stuffed animals in it, which is bigger than I think you're probably imagining it. It's like nearly waist high. And so there are four big pastel-colored piles of plush toys right in the middle of the walkway, looking so, so easy to win. Basically...
10: every prize we've got.
9: Every prize we've got, yeah.
10: We're throwing it out here.
9: We're going big or go home. We really want to win.
10: We brought in streamers, balloons, energy drinks. We got a whole bunch of energy drinks. We got a whole bunch of Gatorade. We brought in food for everyone.
9: Everyone stays energized, get pumped up for the whole day. We really want to win. We lost deathmatch, a very painful battle.
3: Years ago, I was lead of Games 3. This was my section.
0: Cole gets just as excited as the kids do when you get him talking about all the fun things that he did back when he was Haley and Claire's age, working here, running Games 3. His team would dress as pirates for the guessing game.
3: And they'd be out at the scale and they'd do guessing pirates. Gar, your age be, gar, you know, stuff like that. 2004 came around, we dominated. We beat everyone. It was awesome.
0: It is still so alive for him. They dominated in 2004 by tricking out one of the games with music and all kinds of commotion and turning it into a party, doubling its take for the day.
3: We brought my fog machine in from home because at the time I was in high school and I had a band. And people flocked to it. And we destroyed Games 2. We destroyed them that year. It was the happiest I've been because in 2003... we had gotten so close to winning, and I just kept on saying, 2004 is the year. Games 3, we're bringing the Sweet 16 back, 2004. And we did. We won, and I was really happy.
11: What am I going to guess for you? I can guess your age.
0: Late morning, when I checked back at Games 3, the pyramids of plush toys looked pretty much exactly as big as they had earlier that morning. Things were slow. And to goose the business, one of the supervisors, Sarah, was standing on the roof of this little hut.
12: Guesses
10: beautiful.
12: Until
10: I'm
12: coming off the roof.
10: She's staying on the roof until she gets 100 guesses.
12: I'm here until I get 88 more guesses, and then I'm going to allow myself to take a bathroom break. So any of you guys walking by, if you guys want to come play my game, help me out, get me off this roof. It's only $5 to play. I can guess your age, weight, or birthday month.
0: This is a technique that I recognize from 1,000 public radio pledge drives, and it was working about as slowly for her as it works for us. Strangers just don't care if some girl on the roof gets to take a bathroom break.
12: I'm stuck here until I can get 88 more people to play. I mean, seriously? All you people don't want to help me out. Thanks. Thanks for the luck. You should come. I dare you guys to come feel these turtles. It sounds like a weird thing, but we really have the softest turtles in town. You should feel one. They're really soft.
0: After a while, Sarah switched technique and finally managed to wrestle up a crowd through the simple tactic of making a series of insanely terrible guesses. First, there is a dad who looks like he's 42 and, in fact, is 42. Sarah guessed is 25. Then a grandmother who is standing there with kids and grandkids. Sarah writes her guess for this woman's age on a whiteboard.
12: This could be really wrong. I get the feeling it's really wrong, but that's okay. We'll see. You guys like this guess? Maybe? All right. Turn around, how old are you?
13: 52.
12: I guess you're 37. It's sunglasses. Sunglasses really throw me off. But congratulations, you get to pick out any prize you want.
0: Later, Sarah privately confirmed for me that she did intentionally take a dive, which is fine with Cole because it turns out it doesn't matter if the kids guess right. The game costs $5 to play. The prizes cost less than $5. Sarah can be wrong with every single guess, and they'd still make a nice profit. In fact, it's good to lose because people carrying prizes around the park are a walking advertisement for all the games. Cole's journey from summertime employee like Sarah to full-time year-round boss happened in a couple of steps. He said, as a kind of nerdy kid in high school in a small town, it was nice to come to a place where his personality was rewarded.
2: I couldn't wait till the summer because when it was summertime, I get to come to World of Fun and work with people that are just like me and enjoy our whole summer together.
0: So after years of that, in his senior year at the University of Kansas at Lawrence, he got a phone call offering him the job of games manager and dropped out of school to take it.
2: It's probably one of the hardest decisions I've ever had to make. But I said, okay, this opportunity is probably only going to come along once in a lifetime.
0: As you'd imagine, It hasn't been such a popular decision with family.
2: So, I mean, I have a full year left. I'm like one full year of college left. It comes up when you least expect it. It comes up when they, like, oh, no, you're working real hard, but when are you getting back to school? Or my grandmother, now before, you know, I pass on, you need to make sure that you've completed college. You know, my grandma all the time. And I get a lot from the girlfriend, too. When are you going to finish? Because she just graduated college.
0: This girlfriend and Cole were pretty serious. They just moved in together. They met in games back in 2006, though she moved on from games.
2: I get that all the time. She's like, we're not going to be together forever if you don't finish college. I get it a lot.
0: How often will it come up?
2: Once a week. Maybe once every 2 weeks, depending on the week. I don't know.
0: Lots of very accomplished people don't have college degrees.
2: I know.
0: Steve Jobs.
2: Yeah. But Steve Jobs, he changed the world. You know, I'm just a lowly little games manager at a small mid-sized park in Kansas City.
14: Who wants to play some games?
0: By midday, down in Games 3, that is Dustin, who's wearing the full-body banana suit that Haley handmade for him, which looks amazing, but it is 94 degrees, which is sapping everybody's energy, and business is slow.
14: Oh, all right. Well, hey, you guys have a great day.
0: Though as the day wears on, people slowly migrate from the rides to the games, and by nightfall, when it cools off, the guys in Games 2 finally get Techno Ball working. Max and Oksan are covered from head to toe in glow lights. Cole and I round a corner together, and we see them in the distance, and there's a crowd of 36 people surrounding the game. It's fantastic.
3: Oh, my goodness. Oh, let's go look at Techno Ball. Look at this.
15: So it's 6 of your staff and
3: 2-3 other guys all dancing.
15: In a big circle.
3: Yeah, 4 other guys all dancing in a big circle to techno music.
15: And how many people are actually playing?
3: 0. Hey, Dom!
0: That's Dominic, the team leader here at Games 2.
3: Oh, look, Dom's all, like, embarrassed. Hi, Dom.
16: What's up?
3: How many people are playing the game, Dom?
16: Attracting a lot of attention.
3: But why aren't we turning that into gameplay?
0: Cole suggests maybe they should dance inside the game instead of on the walkway in front of the game so people would be pulled into play. Dom does not want to do this. And listen to what a good boss Cole is. He's firm, but he's very nice about it.
3: You're so close.
16: I know.
3: You're so close.
16: You see how much attention that just attracted?
3: It did. But then you didn't have anybody out here talking to them saying, hey, why aren't you playing the game?
16: I know. I was hoping that they would realize that.
3: No. They're not going to realize that. You know that. And better than anyone, you should know that. They're not going to just be like, oh. It looks fine. I mean, all the lights. I mean, it's... I'm not going to deny the awesomeness, but I am going to say that...
16: No more dance parties.
3: I really think the dance parties are not going to help you win.
0: I walk down to check on Games 3. It is 10:30 at night. Claire has been here for 13 hours since I saw her setting up pyramids of plush before the gates opened to the park. Those pyramids were now raggedy piles, maybe half their original size, which means that they did great. They got lots of people to play. They'd probably given away 500 prizes for wrong guesses. And Claire has had exactly the kind of day that Cole wants for all the kids.
6: Did you have fun today?
5: Yes, I had a lot of fun. I had no idea what time it was until about 20 minutes ago when I checked. It just didn't occur to me that I needed to check the time.
6: Because it was going by so fast?
5: Yeah.
6: When did you take your first break today?
5: I haven't taken a break.
6: Wow.
5: Yeah, I guess I'm kind of used to it.
0: This is Claire's third year here. She's 18, going to Missouri State in the fall to study nursing. And she tells me what a lot of kids here tell me. She wouldn't keep coming back to work at Worlds of Fun, if not for Cole.
5: Definitely not. I don't think any other boss would do, like, the rally days, the death match, the Sweet 16, the toss the boss, just all the fun stuff that we do that keeps us going through the season and just keeps this job exciting every day.
0: Sam, one of the leaders for Games 4, has been here for 3 summers, and he also says that Cole is the reason that he keeps coming back.
17: Honestly, no one else could do a better job. He was made to do this.
15: It's funny, like, watching him do something like sing a goofy song for you guys in the morning. You can imagine high school students and college students
6: sort of rolling their eyes at somebody doing that, but nobody does.
17: No, it's weird. It's almost like that's the thing to do. Whatever Cole does is the thing to be doing at that moment. And we just all feel like that was the right move.
2: That's so weird because a lot of people would say, you know, you're great at working at an amusement park.
0: That doesn't mean, by the way, that he is seen by his bosses as some kind of superstar. He gets respect, sure. Everybody likes him. His immediate boss, Matt, thinks that there is nobody better at games in any of the 11 amusement parks owned by their parent company, Cedar Fair. But Cole is working at one of the smallest of the 11 parks. So other games managers at bigger parks bring in way more money than Cole does. And games, in the grand scheme of things, is actually the smallest revenue producer at most amusement parks. The biggest money at an amusement park comes from ticket sales. Then there's food, everybody buys food. Then merch. And then, bringing up the rear, is games. What Cole does has less effect on the company's bottom line than lots of people in the company. And as much as Cole loves this job, he can't help but wonder, how long can a person do this job?
2: So the one thing that I always say is, I mean, I'm 25 now. I started here when I was 14. And the weird thing is that I'm getting older, but everybody else in the department is staying the same age.
0: All right, I'm going to stop the tape right there. Yes, I know. Matthew McConaughey, Dazed and Confused. Cole has seen the film too.
6: But the thing I'm wondering for you is, do you feel like somehow accidentally in this job you got stuck in high school? You got stuck at 15. Like there's a part of you where you're still back there.
2: I like working out in the park with the kids. Absolutely. 100%.
6: The goofball part.
2: The goofball part.
6: The part where you get to act their age instead of your age.
2: Yes. Does that make me sound bad? I mean, I'm still a manager. I'm still overseeing 100 people that work for me, you know. But at the same time, you know, 10 years from now, I mean, I don't think I can still be a goofball. I think that just kind of get creepy. You know? I mean, you're 35 and you work with a bunch of high schoolers in a game. Is that creepy? Maybe, maybe not. I don't know.
6: Do you worry that you'll never be happier in any job than you are in this one?
2: Yes. Absolutely.
0: That's a weird fate, to know that you're in the best job you may ever have at 25. Especially when it's a job that you know in your heart that can't last. Okay, so we first broadcast that story long ago, back in 2011, and so much has happened for Cole since then. He finally did leave his job at Worlds of Fun, that was years ago, and then worked for a while in sales at a toy company, gave some motivational talks about being a boss in an amusement park. He got married very happily, not to the girlfriend in the story, by the way. Now he has a 6-year-old daughter who has the same roller coaster amusement park bug that he has. They ride roller coasters together when they go on vacation. He is still putting himself on stage in different ways. In 2024, he won the U.S. Air Guitar National Championship, and yes, who knew there was such a thing? He went on to Finland for the international competition, where he placed 5th in the world as an air guitarist. He's competing there again in 2 weeks for the World Championship. These days, he's also writing music, he's performing, he's going on auditions. He turned 40 this year. We've arrived at Act 2 of our program, Act 2, Great Adventures. Well, we asked you, our listeners, to call in with your amusement park stories. Nearly 300 of you did. And one of our producers, Jane Marie, listened to all of those voicemail messages. She joins me now. Hey, Jane.
18: Hey.
0: So, Jane, trends, patterns, what can you tell me?
18: Carnies.
0: Oh.
18: Yeah. There's, like, creepy carnies and hot carnies and carnies that people married. And a bunch of people called and told stories about carnies, like making the ride go too fast or keeping them on the ride too
0: demonic
18: long.
0: Demonic carnies, yeah. Okay, yeah.
18: These two calls that I'm going to play are from Barry Silver and Penny Delaney Coffrin, and they had the same exact, like, crazy carny story, only they happened years apart and in different cities. But it's fun to imagine they're talking about the same guy.
19: My amusement park story involves the Gravitron.
18: Yeah, let me interrupt real quick, because the Gravitron, that's the one where it's a cylinder and you climb in it and you put your back up against the inside wall of the cylinder.
0: Oh, right, and it spins around and the floor drops out.
18: Yep, and you're, like, stuck to the wall.
19: there was a carny there, and he was waving us all in, and we had purchased tickets, and I guess our first sign that this was going to be an interesting ride was when he said no to the tickets we offered him and just kind of waved us in.
20: I was working for the World of Wonder Sideshow last month. I had made friends with the carny who was running the Gravitron.
19: He started up the ride, and the music was blaring, and I remember it was Motley Crue's Dr. Feelgood.
20: Anyway, he gave me a private showing where I'm riding inside this thing, music's blasting.
19: Then the lights were going, and we were spinning around, and the centrifugal force was pushing us up against the wall. And the next thing I know, this carny steps out from behind his operating box and comes out into the centrifuge and proceeds to pull himself up and place his feet on the spinning wall and walk over the rider step by step with his body completely horizontal to the earth.
20: He's standing on the wall next to me, surfing inside of the Gravitron. That's right, the ride operator left the control panel to start surfing the inside, parallel to the ground.
19: The force was holding his feet against the wall, and it was just the most amazing thing I'd ever seen.
20: Best experience of my life.
6: So I know, because you told me right before we sat down, that a lot of the stories that people called in to tell were love stories.
18: Tons of love stories. Or like stories. You know, like summer flings, summer romances, first kisses. There were people that lost their virginity on rides.
6: Ew.
18: Don't do that. But then there were the proposals. There were a lot of people proposing at amusement parks, some more successfully than others.
21: My name is Natasha, and in May, my boyfriend proposed to me on a roller coaster. We were on a Viper. He said, "Will you marry me?" And he popped open the ring box, and the ring fell out of the box and down into the pits of Viper. It was pretty awful. I started trying to get the ride operator to stop the car. The director of operations at the park assembled a team of about 20 people, and they searched for the ring for hours, and that happened in May, so the kicker here is that ring was actually my grandmother's ring, and they're actually still searching for it. We have yet to find it.
18: So I called Natasha, actually, to see if they'd found it yet, and she said that the park had called her recently and said they found a ring, but it wasn't hers. It was another engagement ring.
6: Really?
18: Yeah. Yep.
6: Well, it's good to know that her fiancé wasn't the only dummy.
18: Right. And then we got a bunch of scary calls. So this is a scary one from this woman, Susan. Her 3-year-old wanted to go to the fair, but it was super late at night. And so they humored him, and they were like, "Sure, we'll take you." But they figured he would fall asleep on the way there. But he didn't. He stayed awake.
22: So I said, "Okay, I'll take you in for one ride on the Ferris wheel, and then we'll go back to the car." My husband didn't even put his shoes on because we didn't think he'd make it there. So we took him to the Ferris wheel, and he kept pointing to the scrambler, saying that he wanted to go on the scrambler. And I said, "No, no, no." And when we got off the ride, I held the chain for the person behind me to come out. And when I turned back around, he was gone. We could not find him anywhere. And as we're looking around, and we have a whole group looking for this little 3-year-old boy, I looked up, and he was inside the gate of the scrambler. And the scrambler was going. His head was just at the car level, and the carny woman stopped the ride, and she stopped it in time. She walked over, picked him up, handed him to me. She didn't say a word, and I took him, and he said, "She was really scary." And I said, "That woman was an angel." And so I will never badmouth a carny again.
23: Hi. My amusement park story takes place in Disneyland, and I was really excited to go on the haunted house ride. I forget what it's called. Anyways, the door opens, and you are let into a room. And the door opens, and it's a dark, empty room, and there is a person, a little person who was in the room already, and I thought it was part of the haunted house, so I started screaming, and he was looking at me, because I was screaming, he was screaming at me. We are both screaming at each other. And then we both realized that it was not part of the haunted house and that we just waited in the line with each other. And we pretended like nothing happened.
18: And finally, there were the puke stories.
6: Oh, a lot of people caught about puke.
18: Mm-hmm.
6: And is the story more than just I was on a ride and I puked?
18: It's I was on a ride and I puked, or I was on a ride and I got puked on.
6: Well, I don't want to hear that. Was there any that had a twist? Was it a surprise plot twist?
18: The one that stands out for me is this lady was on that Ocean Motion ride. You know, that's like big boat that swings back and forth.
6: It basically just goes up and down.
18: Yeah, just swings. Down, it's like a pendulum. And so she was up at the highest part of the boat, and she saw the guy on the other end of the boat start puking. And so then she was like swinging down at the puke.
6: Oh no. And did she see the puke in midair, like
18: slow motion, coming towards her?
23: I could see in slow motion this line of vomit coming towards me.
6: And it hit her?
18: Yeah.
6: Ooh.
23: About 2 seconds later, it splattered the entire right side of my body.
18: There's nowhere to go. You can't get off the boat.
6: Jay Marie. She used to be a producer here. These days, she is the host of the podcast, The Dream. She has a book based on that show called Selling the Dream. But those are about large-scale, quintessentially American scams and the people who get caught up in them. Which brings us to Act 3. Act 3, what I didn't do on my summer vacation. You know, sometimes somebody ends up in an amusement park who really has no business there at all. It was not built to thrill at the thrills that the amusement park offers. As a teenager, Jonathan Goldstein spent a summer working at an amusement park, one that was situated right on the beach in Wildwood, New Jersey. It is your typical amusement park on the beach. There's a boardwalk, 3 wooden piers with roller coasters and a Ferris wheel and lots of dropped popcorn and hot dog buns for the seagulls to eat. It's been decades since Jonathan went to work at Wildwood, and he always wanted to go back, and so we sent him, along with one of our producers, Jonathan Manhevar. Quick note to listeners, this story has nothing explicit in it, but it does make reference to the existence of sex, as does this warning.
1: The smell of garbage is really bringing it all back in a rush. Maybe I could bring back a bag with some saltwater toffee.
4: After a whole religious rebirth that I won't go into here, the summer of my 16th year found me seriously considering yeshiva, rabbinical school, for the fall. My rabbi suggested I spend the summer at this religious camp just to give me a better idea of what was to come. But my best friend Evan said that summer camp was for suckers and religious camp was even worse, and that if I came with him to Wildwood, he'd personally make sure I had a good time. "I'll get you L'd really good," he wrote, like a blood oath, in my 1986 high school yearbook. That's L'd as in the letter L. And getting L'd seemed important, especially if I was going to be giving my life over to the Torah, a text that placed greater emphasis on getting seed, as in circumcised. And so, I went to Wildwood. And now I was back.
7: How close did you live to the pier? As you've seen getting here, my sense of direction isn't my forte. It's like the whole summer I was just like floating around in like a jar of formaldehyde.
4: The plan was to go down and get jobs. It was what a lot of teenagers in my town did. Evan's older brother had done it years earlier and had arranged a job for Evan, handing out darts to patsies eager to pop balloons on the boardwalk, and I was supposed to get a job too. But on our fourth night there, still without work, I sat on the edge of my bed and felt that sense of being a failure. This feeling would eventually become a staple in my life, something I'd grow comfortable with, in bars, gyms, offices, and bedrooms. But just then, the feeling was strange and new, and I didn't quite know what to do with it. We lived in a co-ed boarding house run by a woman with a face like a clenched fist named Mrs. D. I spent my days hanging out at Evan's balloon stand, where his boss finally became so tired of having me around that he pulled some strings to get me a job working as a change boy at an arcade. If you walked down the boardwalk, there was a point where it looked like the fun had come to an end. My arcade was just a few yards past that.
3: Do you remember where on the pier you
8: were? Yeah, that's what I'm thinking. I'm trying to, like, I think, I mean, if anything, maybe that little shack right over there was the arcade where there's a roller coaster going over it now. It's sort of like the little house that Alvie Singer grew up in Annie Hall.
4: You've still got pizza parlors, games with unwinnable prizes, and the vague threat of violence about to erupt. In other words, Wildwood hadn't changed much. Back then, everything looked like 1986. Now, 1987. Though as it turns out, the arcade I worked at is long gone. Even at the time, all the other arcades were carpeted and air-conditioned, but mine was like an outhouse with all the oldest, skankiest games, all their joysticks having had the joy jerked right out of them years earlier. On the 4th of July, I remember watching the fireworks through a little crack in the wall, right above the Donkey Kong machine. I felt like a young Tony Montana just having come to America, except the only person I wanted to kill was myself. Being a human change machine is just one of the jobs that seems only to exist on the boardwalk. Like the guy who's paid to dance in front of the t-shirt shop to draw customers. Or the girl who blows bubbles all day outside a souvenir store.
9: Yes, that's my job. I take money from them.
3: That's your whole job is just blowing bubbles?
9: Not only. And shine with laser.
3: Shine a laser in people's eyes?
9: No, of course.
4: The bubble girl tells me she is from Bulgaria. The Bulgarian bubble girl is very young looking, like first time away from home young. And as she explains to me her work responsibilities, she is approached by a man who turns out to be her boss. He plants a big kiss on her cheek, as though marking his territory.
3: Is it a good summer?
10: Yeah, it's all right. It's all right. This boardwalk's getting bad. At nighttime, this boardwalk is bad.
11: Like, bad fights
10: and people stabbing people and shooting people, yeah. You go two blocks off the boardwalk, there was a shooting and stabbing the other day.
3: Holy cow.
10: It's worse under the boardwalk, yeah.
3: What goes on under the boardwalk?
10: Oh, sex and drugs. I park underneath my store and you can see underneath it here, and you catch them all the time down under there. They go right down them steps and right underneath the boardwalk.
3: Wow.
10: Sex under the boardwalk.
9: Cool.
10: Me and you.
9: Oh.
10: Yeah, you want to do it?
9: No.
3: Yep, all right. See you later. Oh boy, that was creepy.
4: My old boss, Mike, was creepy too. Mike always wore sunglasses and a red, skin-tight bathing suit that, for some reason I could never quite fathom, always appeared to be wet. My friend Evan said that it was unwholesome how Mike's arms were so short. He's like a T-Rex, Evan said. The first time Mike paid me, he had to get all crooked to get his wallet out. Mike was an alcoholic, and he left me to open and close the place most of the time. Sometimes he would stagger in the middle of the afternoon, and lay down on the lopsided pool table. Once comfortably spread out, he'd ask me to cover him from head to toe with the stuffed animals for skee ball, so he could sleep without getting caught by the old woman who ran the pier. Every time I put Mike to bed, I became more and more convinced that Yeshiva was the place for me. When he wasn't goofing off drunk, Mike was furthering Evan's work of trying to get me ill'd. He would invite Nancy, the 19-year-old redhead who ran the water squirt game next door, over, so he could tell her about how she should de-virginalize me. Nancy was a Jersey girl who wore low-backed shirts that showed off a large, complicated dragon tattoo. She told me it was a Chinese wind god and that an old biker boyfriend had given it to her. It started at her neck and slithered all the way down into her pants to blow across the tundra. In the afternoon, when business was slow, Nancy would come by and tell me about how Mike had just been over, pleading on my behalf, and how she tried to explain to him that we was just friends, right? Oh, yeah, I'd say, swallowing back the hard lump of foul-tasting virgin tears congealing in my throat. The best.
12: Watch the tram car, please. Watch.
8: Listening to this music, don't you feel like you're going to round, like, the corner and you're going to see, like, Joe Pesci beating someone to death with a baseball bat? That's all I could think about. It's a song called Wildwood Days. Do you hear it? Wildwood Days and Wildwood Nights.
4: Yeah. My producer Jonathan and I walk down the boardwalk where we discover what's got to be the very worst job in Wildwood.
3: Most of the stuff I do is just off the top of my head. It's whatever I can think of on the spot.
4: This is Dutz Bonus Jr. The sounds you hear are of people shooting at him with guns. Dutz Bonus Jr. is a human paintball target. He shuffles back and forth and eggs on the crowd while being splattered like a Jackson Pollock canvas.
3: You know, I'll put it as blunt as I can, because this is how it is on my tax forms, too. I'm an entertainer. Not the dancer kind, but basically I get suited up in a hockey gear and I get shot at all night.
8: And that doesn't start to get to you a little bit? Do you dream about it?
3: Nah. I love it. It's entertaining to me, because this is one of the jobs that I can be as creative as I want to be. And, you know, it's just like, you know, web page design. You know, when you go in, you can do whatever you want.
4: Before Dutz, human paintball targets simply shuffled from side to side holding a shield. Then one day, Dutz dropped his shield and began to moonwalk. Soldier Boy was to follow. He also invented shadow boxing at the paintballs and running towards the shooters. Dutz is protected by a suit that looks like what you'd come up with if you tried to build a Michelin Man costume out of moist newspaper and epoxy glue.
3: Yeah, there's some weak spots, but, you know, I can't say where the weak spots are, because then a lot of people will find out, and then, you know, then it kind of becomes a little dangerous, you know.
4: Before agreeing to talk with me, Dutz wanted to finish his break with the woman who works next door at the old-timey photo place. As it turns out, she's his wife, who we met on this very boardwalk. Dutz might spend his day getting fired at in a cage, but at least on his time off, he has someone to talk to, someone with whom to share the secret weak spots in his armor. Back when I lived there, Wildwood had this reputation for being a big party town. People were supposed to be scoring like nuts on the boardwalk every night, and actually they were. The only real action I got that summer, though, was in the form of a single kiss. I later referred to it as the kiss that ruined my summer. It happened while I was out walking on the boardwalk late one night. I saw a group of older girls, maybe in their early 20s, coming toward me. One of them, a little ahead of the others, was sort of spinning with her arms stuck out and her long blonde hair all over the place. Just as she got right up close to me, she grabbed the back of my neck and put her lips right on mine. I remember as she pulled back, I spastically grabbed onto her wrist. I didn't want her to leave. Her friends had to pry my fingers off one at a time as she stood there smiling at me, all stoned and airy. That night, back at the boarding house in our room, I spent the rest of the evening obsessing. As it might have been the last one I'd receive until I got married, that kiss pretty much felt like my swinging bachelorhood. In yeshiva, I'd be the mysterious one with a past. For the rest of the summer, I couldn't pass a woman on the boardwalk without thinking that we should somehow be meeting in a kiss, that that's how life should really be. It turned walking along the boardwalk into a relentless drizzle of small but horrible disappointments. I didn't know it then, but that summer would prove the best one I'd have as a teenager. Even though I was worked like an indentured servant, giving every penny of my earnings to Mrs. D, even though I made no friends, and even though I only made it to the beach but once, where I sat on a mildewy boarding house washcloth, exhausted and pale, that whole summer felt like some big fat vacation, just because I was 16 and away from my parents for the first time. When I got back home, I didn't end up going to yeshiva. I didn't bring home any pen pals, money, or happy romantic memories. But I did bring back a pair of black pants, covered in small white skulls. They were really baggy, and I had to wear them with 10-inch cuffs at the bottom. But when I showed up for my first day back at school, I thought I looked really punk rock. I thought, like anyone who'd never been ailed, that they were the pants of someone who got ailed all summer long.
6: Jonathan Goldstein is the host of the podcast Heavyweight, which returns for a brand new season next month. There you can find their amazing archive of old episodes wherever you get your podcasts.
8: A lot of winners today?
5: Everybody wins.
8: Like a patter? And what would you say to get a guy like me to come over?
5: I don't know if I would call you in. You don't look like the type of guy that would spend money here, you know? Get three shots for five.
8: Was he saying that I'm too cool a customer, or was he saying you're too cheap a Jew?

There are over a dozen videos, all set in the amusement park. The only semi-normal video of the bunch is a training video. This one opens on Cole. He's in a suit and tie and

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1: Hello and welcome to the Arts Hour from the BBC World Service. I'm Nikki Beatty, bringing you a star-studded lineup of guests and some cultural companionship with the best global arts and culture conversation from across the BBC and beyond. Coming up on this week's show, British actor Samantha Morton on playing Circe in Christopher Nolan's blockbuster film The Odyssey. American screen star Helen Hunt talks about tackling Chekhov's play The Cherry Orchard. And the French-Senegalese director Alain Gomis discusses deconstructing cinema. Also on the show, the legendary and double Oscar-winning cinematographer Roger Deakins talks about working with the Coen brothers, Nigerian-British comedian and actor Ayoade Bamboye on the UK version of Saturday Night Live, and we hear from Norwegian composer Ola Yello. That's not all, though. My guests on today's Arts Hour are the US comedy star Jay Jordan. We'll be talking about his stand-up show, Jay Jordan Takes London. And we welcome back as our cultural critic today, Karen Krasanovic. So before we go any further, do you both have a cultural highlight that you want to recommend to the world? Karen, you can go first.
2: August 27th or 28th at a cinema near you. It's going to be the release, finally, of Coyote versus Acme. Ooh. So if you've ever watched any Looney Tunes, you'll know the Roadrunner. You'll know Wile E always tries to, well, kill the Roadrunner. And all of his Acme products fail. All of his traps, all of his dynamite, everything. He's finally taking Acme to court. This film was finished in 2022. It was almost erased due to a tax rebate. It had such a great audience response. They've saved it, and it's coming out this month.
1: Great recommendation.
3: Starring Will Forte of US SNL fame.
1: Is that going to be your recommendation, too?
3: Yes, partly. But also, my recommendation is Cat's Jellicle Ball. It's closing on Broadway in New York City. Is a reimagining of Andrew Lloyd Webber's and T.S. Eliot's Cats. Now, Cats was a story about Jellicle cats and the story of Grisabella, but this takes place in the New York drag and ballroom scene, and it's underground and it's gritty, but it's still funny and full of joy. And it did something that I was amazed by. It made the plot of Cats make sense, which is no small feat.
1: Amazing. Yes. Well, thank you both so much.
3: It's closing on Broadway, but they are doing a cast recording, and I think it might be visually recorded as well.
1: First then, the film event of the summer and the year so far is Christopher Nolan's The Odyssey, his interpretation of Homer's epic poem, with a stellar cast led by Matt Damon as Odysseus, the Greek king of Ithaca, making his 10-year voyage back to his wife Penelope, Anne Hathaway, after victory in the Trojan War. We heard from Christopher Nolan and Matt Damon on the Arts Hour a couple of weeks ago. The film also stars Himesh Patel, John Leguizamo, Tom Holland, Robert Pattinson, Lupita Nyong'o, Zendaya, Charlize Theron, and the British actor Samantha Morton, who plays the powerful sorceress Circe. She's just one of the challenges Odysseus must face on his mythical journey. When the BBC's Vernon Kay and Alex Jones met Samantha Morton, originally from the English city of Nottingham, they asked her if her interpretation of Circe was that she was a sorceress.
4: Yeah, pretty much. I mean, I think there's been so many interpretations of this woman, this sorceress, witch. But I think that Chris's interpretation of her felt very contemporary to me, without being disrespectful to the original story poem.
5: Because in literature, she's often seen as a bit of a baddie, isn't she? But you were keen to show that she had lots of different dimensions.
4: Well, I think that women in history have often been vilified, whether you're a midwife, a wise woman. We think about kind of the burning of women at the stake because they were herbalists, you know. And I don't think she is a baddie at all. I think the thing about it is, villains are always amazing roles, but I did want to make her a little bit more, I don't know, my interpretation was what I read on the script, which was phenomenal, and it was multi-layered, and because we are as humans, we're not just two-dimensional.
6: It's a great cast. What's it like when you turn up and work with a stellar cast like that?
4: I've worked with some of those big people before, whether it's Tom Cruise, Johnny Depp, Sean Penn, Philip Seymour Hoffman, Joaquin Phoenix. I seem to be my history is that I can, you know, Nottingham Lass can hold her own.
5: It's because you're brilliant.
4: Oh, thank you. But, yeah. You know, like, I'm not intimidated by anybody, really. Because if you let those nerves get in the way, you can't do your job.
6: So do nerves affect your performance as an actor?
4: I don't get nervous on set in the way that...
6: How do you stop that?
4: Well, I'm just so excited to be there. My heart is going like that because it's a real film camera. It's, you know, whether you're working on 35mm or in this case it was 70mm IMAX, which they built specially for the film. So it's just I'm buzzing a kid in a sweet shop.
6: Just one second. If you're doing a one-to-one with someone, can you hear the film camera?
4: No,
6: worry?
4: Because they put a blimp on it. They designed a big blimp thing. It's called a blimp. It just in the olden days we put a jacket on the camera and then another jacket and another jacket. This was like. But no, it's not that I don't get nervous. I get nervous about failure, letting people down, but not about the honour of working for Christopher Nolan. I just buzz in, you know? Yeah.
1: Samantha Morton, and The Odyssey is still in movie theatres across the world. In my humble opinion, hers is a standout performance, and along with the amazing Cyclops scenes, I thought they were the best in the film. But my guests on today's Arts Hour are the comedian Jay Jordan and cultural critic Karen Krasanovich. Jay, what did you think of her performance as Cersei?
3: I've only seen clips online because I haven't seen the movie in full yet. I'm familiar with the myth and I'm familiar with the story of Cersei turning the men into pigs, which is hilariously apt at any point in time in history if you know men. And also if you know men who have been at war. I think... what I have been fascinated by is that everyone is so both enamored and frightened with this version of Cersei, primarily because of how grotesque and graphic the kind of transmogrification of the men is through the kind of like molding and the clay. So I love it. Yeah, make women more scary. People should be scared.
1: Karen.
2: It's a remarkable performance and it's actually not a lot of screen time in the film,
1: no,
2: but very powerful. I mean, she usually plays really indelible characters and she has such presence. And then people that know pigs, so those are the porkophiles, or even pork farmers say those are the wrong pigs for that area. So they are magical, enchanted pigs.
3: Oh.
1: Thank you. Yes, it's a myth, for heaven's sake, people. Are there film or screen performances of mythical witches or sorceresses or magical beings that stand out for you, Jay?
3: I think in classic horror movie fashion, Carrie,
1: Sissy Spacek
3: as a bullied telekinetic girl. Mm. I think that's one of those performances you hear about and then you finally get to watch when you're old enough and you're still scared. You go,
1: why did that speak to you?
3: I think because I found out about Carrie.
2: Those are the porkophiles. Or even pork farmers say those are the wrong pigs for that area. So they are magical, enchanted pigs.
3: Oh.
1: Thank you. Yes. It's a myth, for heaven's sake, people. Are there film or screen performances of mythical witches or sorceresses or magical beings that stand out for you, Jay?
3: I think

0: I grew up in America during the age of, sad to bring it up, but school shootings. So that was sort of analogous to someone finally snapping after being abused.
1: Karen, what about you?
2: Well, Cynthia Erivo as Elphaba. Because that was wonderful. But also, let's not forget Helena Bonham Carter times four of the Harry Potter films.
1: Who is
2: one of the worst, baddest witches in cinematic history.
1: Good example. Yeah. Thank you both. You're with the BBC World Service and this is The Arts Hour. The Hollywood actor Helen Hunt is best known for her Oscar-winning performance in As Good As It Gets with Jack Nicholson, the movie Twister and the TV series Mad About You. She's currently performing on stage in the English town of Stratford-upon-Avon in the Royal Shakespeare Company production of The Cherry Orchard by Anton Chekhov. She plays aristocratic Russian matriarch Madame Ranovskaya, whose family faces selling their estate as the social order changes in early 20th century Russia. The BBC's Nuala McGovern asked Helen Hunt how it felt to be making her Royal Shakespeare Company debut.
3: I must say that is a dream come true. I grew up a student of acting since I'm 9 years old.
1: Yes.
3: And studied, worked with coaches on this. I just really enjoy investigating acting with the help of smart people. And I discovered John Barton, who taught text and voice at the RSC for so long. I think he realized that actors at that time, this was in the 70s, were struggling with all the training they had and how to do proper service to the verse and theater that was coming in part out of the U.S., Steppenwolf Theater Company and other places that were raw and real and immediate, and there was a wish on the part of, I believe, everybody to marry those two. And I think that's what we're all after now. How do we rise to the occasion of good writing? And it's not just Shakespeare and it's not just Chekhov. I think in modern day movies, language is language. How do we do right by language, and how do we make it as immediate and human as possible?
4: Which is so interesting because, yeah, we often talk about, you know, TV shows, whether they're well written or not. But isn't it fascinating that something from the early 1900s and that language can still translate to today? So Madame Ranovskaya, tell us a little bit about her for those of us that are not Chekhov scholars.
3: Well, I can just say it's a wild beast of a play and a wild beast of a part. That's when I thought, when it was offered to me, and I'd seen it a few times and honestly had never quite gotten it. And I think somewhere between the challenge of doing it is why I said yes. And even though I didn't understand it before a year of work on it and the 6 weeks of rehearsal we've had, I could tell, I could smell that there was humanity in this part, beautiful qualities, terrible qualities. She loves one of her daughters so much and turns on her three times in the play. It's just, people smarter than me about Chekhov said, keep your eye on how human every character is. And I've really found that. Every character in this play has beautiful qualities and then takes a bite out of someone. You know, it is a human play, and it's been directed with an eye on how do we allow people in the audience to feel like, oh, that's me.
4: And I read something you said about one of the themes of the play, and I think it summed up what I was thinking when watching it, which it really gives voice to the overwhelming terror we all have of change.
3: Yeah, I think those who don't embrace change don't fare so well in this play. But it's terrifying. There's that saying, you know, it's like a Buddhist saying, all we love and hold dear, we will at some point lose.
4: I introduced you as an actor, but of course you have shape-shifted so often in this industry, actor, writer, director. Do you have a fear of change or do you grab it with two hands?
3: I might have a fear of not change. I don't know. Sure, I'm sure I do. I mean, because change also means losing people. And this play does not back down from that.
1: Helen Hunt, comedian Jay Jordan and cultural critic Karen Krasanovich are with me in the Arts House studio. Where do the works of Chekhov sit on your theatre appreciation measure, Jay?
0: We studied The Cherry Orchard, The Seagull, Three Sisters in my undergrad and graduate program. I think Chekhovian dramas America is obsessed with them because they're messy,

0: cheating, secretive, guilt and shame filled stories that sort of transcend like national barriers. That coupled with all of the sort of like Stanislavski connections to Chekhov and Russian drama and Russian literature for actors, they have a big impact on anyone's sort of like early theater education in America.
1: Amazing. Karen, what about you?
2: Well, yeah, we do love mess. It's true. well, considering the Cherry Orchard was first performed in 1903 and the first time the Royal Shakespeare Company did it was 1961, it must have this great draw, this sort of classical vibration for everyone. And I think it's probably the epitome of somebody's career, particularly if you're not specifically a theatrical performer, to be in the Cherry Orchard, because it is one of the great classics.
1: How do we feel in general about Hollywood stars coming to tread the boards in prestigious UK theatre productions? I mean, to be clear, Helen Hunt has a theatre pedigree, but we have had other sort of stars and celebrities on stage. How do you feel, Karen?
2: I think it's great. I mean, I know that there are theatrical actors or rep actors who would say, you know, I don't, it's like voiceovers, you know, they don't want my voice if you're not a star. But I think it draws people to the theater, people that wouldn't ordinarily go.
1: Yeah. What do you think, Jay?
0: I think yes, with so many notable exceptions. I think if you want to be a good performer, it happens in America,
1: of course,
0: on Broadway 8 times a week. So I think for the most part, I'm glad it's exposing more people to theater, but I would love it if they had a little bit of training.
2: What, if they did it better?
0: Yeah, if they were just good.
1: Helen Hunt is also an accomplished TV director. She began on Mad About You, and she's since directed episodes of Californication, Revenge, House of Lies, This Is Us, Feud, Betty and Joan, The Politician. The list is long. Other stars who've directed great TV, Karen?
2: There are so many.
1: But give us some of your favorite examples.
2: Bryce Dallas Howard, for example, Mandalorian. Jodie Foster, House of Cards, or Orange is the New Black. Regina King, This Is Us, A Man in Full. But wait, Ida Lupino and Twilight Zone.
1: Oh, fantastic. Ooh. Nice one. Jay, of the actors who move between serious and comedic acting, who do you admire the most?
0: Well, we recently were talking right before this started about John Leguizamo and how John Leguizamo is able to do such a good job of both capture the humor in serious text, but also drop in and be extremely serious. So John Leguizamo.
1: We're talking about John Leguizamo because of who he played in The Odyssey in this case. Yes.
0: And also because of his star. The first time I saw John Leguizamo as a serious actor was he portrayed Tybalt in Baz Luhrmann's Romeo and Juliet.
1: Correct.
0: And I remember watching that in elementary primary school going, what? This guy's supposed to be a comic? He's really good. Uncut Gems was a very good turn for Adam Sandler.
1: I love that
0: fun, silly comedian, but when directed by the Safdies, can like really find something menacing and troubling. And then there's so many funny women who also, Lily Tomlin can do an amazing turn and can be so funny and then so
1: simpatico.
0: Just intense and wonderful to watch.
1: Thank you both. You're listening to The Arts Hour from the BBC World Service. I'm Nikki Beatty. Alain Gomis is a French film director with heritage from Guinea-Bissau and Senegal, whose latest film, Dao, shows us a family living across two continents.
3: Je m'appelle Gloria, j'ai 50 ans. J'ai une fille. Pourquoi est-ce que tu veux te marier? Dis-moi.
1: The film focuses on a mother and daughter. Gloria is 50. Her father has just died, just as her daughter is about to get married. The film, which is a hybrid of drama and documentary, moves between the two-day traditional funeral ceremony in Guinea-Bissau and the wedding party in Paris, and features actors and non-actors, and includes an element of film deconstruction, interviews with the performers, for example, that are outside the story. Jason DeRosso from ABC Radio National Screen Show asked Alain Gomis why he wanted to do this.
4: I mean, when I have started to write, I realized that it was almost impossible for me and a little bit stupid to try to write for everybody. It's like 200 people, 4 generations, men and women, 2 continents. And to have like all these people talking with my words, it's very weird. So I was very much more interested by what they had to say. And it was also the possibility for me to ask them which way they wanted to be portrayed. I was asking them, for example, what kind of character they want to play or didn't want to play. And, you know, men most of the time said, I don't want to be a gangster, I don't want to be a drug dealer. And women say, I don't want to be a beaten woman. So it says something about sometime in cinemas, the African people, diaspora, are like very reduced to some, you know,
5: narrow spectrum of cliches.
4: Yeah, exactly. And this film was also a way of doing a kind of conscious fiction to say this is us as we want to be portrayed.
5: And what is remarkable, given what you've just said, is that there are parts of this film that actually are very honest about some elements of dysfunction, let's say, in this big gathering, in this community, including domestic violence.
4: Yeah, they have chosen to talk about it. At some point, in front of the camera, because they wanted to begin a kind of dialogue. And what I'm happy about traveling with the film is to see that people watching the film, and especially women, are connecting to this woman as part of themselves. And I'm happy that I can have like a lot of people, European people, not connected directly to Africa, saying, this is my family too.
5: Tell me about, where did this concept come from, where we have that blurring of characters and actors playing characters?
4: You know, this way to interrogate the fiction, the format of the fiction. I mean, if you want to say what you want to share, we have also to invent our own grammar. You know, you hear a lot of time, oh, this film is the mixture of Star Wars and, I don't know, Harry Potter. And, you know, this is the way the industry works. And that's terrible, in fact, because you can't have like a true feelings, emotion doing film this way. So I think it's very important for every filmmaker, not only African or whatever, to try to have his own grammar in order to reach the audience in a way that, I mean, I want that every spectator see the film and saying, I've never seen that before.
1: Alan Gomez discussing his latest film, Dao. My guests on today's Arts Hour are comedian Jay Jordan and cultural critic Karen Krasanovich. Karen, how do hybrid films work for you?
2: They work very well. It really gets you involved with the film. One of the problems is it's very difficult to edit them, so they're often quite long. And if I remember correctly, Dao is over 3 hours.
1: Correct. Jay, do you have any thoughts on that?
0: I love it. I love hybrid restaurants, so why not enjoy hybrid films? People instantly sort of have a curiosity around these elements that aren't necessarily presented to them in the film.
1: Where have we seen it done well in other films? Filmmakers sort of creating their own cinematic grammar. Karen?
2: Well, I think The Voice of Hindujab, which I saw at Venice.
1: Kautha Benhania, yeah. Yes.
2: But it just takes a real master to weave all of these elements in, and also, as I said, genius at editing.
1: So, Jay, who, if any, are the performers we should know about who are reinventing the grammar of comedy?
0: Ooh, if you had the chance to watch The Studio starring Seth Rogen,
1: yes,
0: it does a very good job of both lampooning and informing and critiquing and celebrating, but also denigrating the Hollywood machine. And I think that is, it's so rare that you get something that's so inside baseball. That's a term we use in America to describe when you're kind of doing a peek behind the curtain,
1: yes,
0: while still presenting it as something presentational. And you kind of learn about very specific jargon. It's such a funny show, but it's also very true. They're,
1: yes,
0: talking about choosing to make a movie from existing intellectual property. And those are conversations that happen all the time,
1: yeah,
0: with production companies. They go, we need a movie based on a board game now.
1: Thank you both so much. That's it for part one of the show, but don't go away. Still to come, Oscar-winning cinematographer Roger Deakins, Nigerian-British comedian Ayoade Bamboye, and Norwegian composer Ole Yello. And I'll be talking to the American comedian Jay Jordan. The Arts Hour is back after this.

0: Welcome back to The Arts Hour from the BBC World Service with me, Nikki Beattie. And if you've only just joined us, here's what you missed in the first half of the show. Samantha Morton on her role as Circe in the blockbuster movie The Odyssey. Oscar-winning US actor Helen Hunt on Chekhov's The Cherry Orchard. And the French-Senegalese filmmaker Alain Gomes on creating a new grammar for cinema. Coming up in a moment, cinematographer Roger Deakins. We'll also hear from Saturday Night Live UK performer Ayoade Bamboye, the Norwegian composer Ole Yello, and I'll be talking to American comedian Jay Jordan, who's here in the Arts Hour studio, along with our cultural critic this week, Karen Krizanovich. Sir Roger Deakins is the acclaimed British cinematographer, originally from Devon in the south of England, renowned for his Oscar-winning work with Denis Villeneuve on Blade Runner 2049 and with Sam Mendes on 1917. Alongside his two Academy Awards, he's been honoured with a knighthood and he's won five BAFTA Awards in recognition of his outstanding cinematography. He's also celebrated for his long-running collaboration with Joel and Ethan Coen, shooting 12 of their films, including Barton Fink, Fargo, The Big Lebowski, Oh Brother, Where Art Thou? And No Country for Old Men. When the BBC's Lauren Laverne sat down with Roger Deakins, she asked him how this enduring creative partnership with the Coen brothers began.
1: The previous film I'd done to Barton Fink, I didn't have a good time, and I basically put my place in London on the market and moved back to Devon. I didn't know what I was going to do. Maybe I would work on the odd independent film, but I didn't think I was going to be that much involved anymore. Mm-hmm. Then the phone rang and my agent said, you might not be interested. It's a very weird script. It's like two different scripts cobbled together in the middle. And I said, well, who's directing it? And the agent said, Coen Brothers. So I met with Joel and Ethan in a little cafe in Notting Hill and was struck that they didn't really talk much, and nor did I. And we got on really well, saying not a lot. And then they rang around directors to ask about me. And the previous director I'd worked with and not had such a good time with said all these things like, well, he doesn't like working with multiple units. He likes to work single camera. He doesn't like shooting on zoom lenses. He always operates the camera himself. These were being said as though they were
2: negatives.
1: Yeah, derogatory of me. But actually, Joel said, this was years later, Joel said, yeah, and we listened. It was everything we wanted out of a cinematographer. So that's how I ended up in the cafe in Notting Hill.
2: So that was it. You got the gig.
3: I am the man of constant sorrow.
2: One of my all-time favourite films of yours followed that, Oh Brother, Where Art Thou? Came out in 2000. And that was an interesting one from a technical point of view as well. What was the initial brief for that film, the look of that film?
1: Well, they wanted this kind of feeling of a burnt-out landscape, as if it was a hand-tinted postcard kind of thing. And I said, well, when are you going to shoot and stuff? And they said, well, August. And we talked about, oh, well, where are you going to shoot? Maybe Arizona or something. That would be burnt out. They said, no, Mississippi. And I remember saying to Joel, Mississippi in August. July, August. That's going to be a little bit green. And they don't want green. I said, well, that is the problem.
2: So how did you achieve the look?
1: So James and I, my wife and I, we looked into the idea of digitizing the whole negative, all the cut negative, and then timing it that way. And we did some tests and they were pretty awful, but it showed what could be done. And Joel and Ethan said, yeah, but we'll have a year between when we start shooting and the time the film is released. So maybe the technology will have advanced enough by then that we can make it work. And the worst thing is that we were kind of watching dailies down in Jackson, Mississippi in a theatre every evening on the shoot. And the image comes up and it's all full colour, like
2: bright,
1: it's
2: green,
1: you know, bright Technicolor,
2: sunshine,
1: 50s
2: yeah.
1: looking. And Joel kept saying to John Turturro and the actors, it's not going to look like this, isn't it? we're going, yeah, well, maybe it won't look like this, who knows?
0: Cinematographer Roger Deakins. My guests on today's Arts Hour are critic and cultural commentator Karen Krizanovich and comedian Jay Jordan. Karen, tell us how you describe the cinematography style of Roger Deakins.
4: Wow. Well, I mean,

0: There's a reason why you can see Roger Deakins' work, because he always has light that comes from somewhere. You know, sometimes you're thinking, why doesn't my house look like that? That's because you don't have a mystical, magical light that's in some weird place.
1: Yeah.
0: The light source is always logical or realistic.
1: Okay.
0: Also, he usually works with a single camera, which means you know what your point of view is. You're not wondering, why am I up on the ceiling and why am I down at the floor? And also, he'll do a lot of framing. You know, when you want to look nice, you stand in the doorway. Yeah. It's a nice frame. He does that. And all, he doesn't move around a lot either. He kind of fixes the camera. He's not carrying it around. You're not on a roller coaster with him.
1: Interesting.
2: I'm from Canton, Mississippi, where they filmed multiple scenes for Oh Brother, Where Art Thou? So I'm...
1: You're a product of that landscape.
2: I have friends who auditioned for roles and were cast as extras and background performers in that film.
1: So what, Jay, does it make you feel when you have your own landscape that sort of brought you into the world?
2: There was a small period of time where my tiny hometown of Canton, Mississippi, was the movie capital of Mississippi. We shot, I think they shot four movies there, Mississippi Burning, A Time to Kill, Oh Brother, Where Art Thou, and My Dog Skip. It was really cool.
1: Amazing.
0: Do you think that Roger Deakins captured the light of your hometown?
2: Well, because it's set in the past, it's sort of a very filtered version of Mississippi, and it's fitting because it is an adaptation of the Odyssey, but it was a mythical version of Mississippi. He did a good job of capturing the way people think about a bygone era of the South, specifically Mississippi.
1: Thank you both. You're listening to The Arts Hour from the BBC World Service. Let's turn the spotlight onto you now, Jay Jerdan. A bit of background for people first. Jay is an American comedian. He's an actor. He's a writer. He was a staff writer on the Apple TV Plus show The Problem with Jon Stewart. Made his Marvel debut writing Marvel Voices X-Men as a comedian. He's appeared as a star guest performing his stand-up on The Tonight Show with Jimmy Fallon, The Late Show with Stephen Colbert, The Late Late Show with James Corden, and he's created a debut stand-up special, Yes Ma'am, which is streaming on Hulu. Raised in Jackson, Mississippi, his work often incorporates his experiences of being a black, queer person from the American South, and he's famous, I experienced this last night, for his rapid-fire delivery. Jay makes razor-sharp observations. And this week, he's made his UK debut with a full show called Jay Jerdan Takes London at the Soho Theatre. It promised a brand new hour of his dumbest thoughts in the most brilliant way, or his most brilliant thoughts in the dumbest way. So I saw the show last night, Jay, and thank you. And it moves incredibly fast. And my first question has to be, does your brain work that fast?
2: Yes and no. My brain initially works at the speed at which I like to perform, and I have to slow it down and really put some of the pieces together. Part of it is saying, ooh, I have this thought, but this is a bit meandering, so let me trim some of the fat and let me get to the best joke within this framework. If this joke applies to a certain area in the hour, I'll put it there as the connecting piece, and then sometimes a connecting piece becomes a primary piece. So some of these jokes start off as throwaway jokes, but then they end up being much bigger chunks, and they develop into their own sort of modular parts of the hour that I can move around.
1: And interestingly, there are, do you call it callbacks as
2: yes.
1: a comedian? So a callback is when you set up some sort of joke or line or observation and you bring it back round again.
2: Yeah, I think I have three or four.
1: And they are so brilliant.
2: And I have a tendency to overwrite sometimes, but I do like giving a crowd that's been paying attention a couple of fun treats.
1: Yeah, because we feel rewarded and we feel like, huh, we were paying attention,
2: yeah,
1: don't we?
2: Yeah.
1: We get our own sense of pride out of it. A lot of the material that we laughed at and were with you for last night can't be quoted on a show like this. It can't. But I'm interested to know, in general, what makes you as a comedian trust an idea for a segment or for even for a show?
2: I think if an idea can be both hyper-specific, but then also achieve some form of pluralism or a bit of universality where I go, oh, I thought I was just the one who was laughing at this and experiencing this, but everyone else experiences this as well. Because it needs to be specific enough that queer people and cool people get it, because you don't want everyone to say, oh, that's something I could think up. But then it also needs to be large enough that a large group of people can enjoy it and laugh all at the same time.
1: So when you are writing a particular idea to land as a joke or land as something that we all go, oh, who do you test the material?
2: I usually test it by I say the joke to myself a few times, and then I'll say the joke to my husband as the kind of primary sounding board. And sometimes it's a joke to get his permission to say the joke. Like I have a joke in the special where I say my husband, he came out to me as a bit non-binary. Yeah, that means he usually feels like a boy unless there's a bug in the house. And to me, that's a joke where I did ask his permission, because I am talking about his gender identity and expression, but I'm also talking about some household duties and personal silly stuff. But it's fun.
1: So I learned little bits about you last night. We don't find out anything about your mom or about Mississippi until quite late in the show.
2: Yes.
1: So how do you plot the graph of getting to know Jay through a show like this one?
2: I think that because my first special that's on Disney Plus now has a bit more autobiographical stuff in the beginning, mm-hmm. I wanted to take a different approach with this one where I sort of give my opinions on a lot of things. And
1: yes.
2: Then in the second half of the hour, I reveal the Southern things, I reveal my brother and his job and my dad's passing and my mom.
1: Is your brother really a truck driver?
2: He really is a truck driver. He owns his own truck now. Congratulations, Mark. He recently purchased his first big rig.
1: Hello, Mark.
2: Yeah.
1: You have been mentioned on the BBC World Service.
2: He'll appreciate that.
1: Dumbest thoughts in the most brilliant way, or the most brilliant thoughts in the dumbest way. Where do you think the best comedy actually lives, per the line above?
2: I love being able to be silly about things that seem educational, particularly when it comes to the animal facts section of the material.
1: One of
2: my favorite jokes is the giraffe joke, and I love the joke.
1: Could you tell the giraffe joke?
2: Oh, so the giraffe joke is that in Africa, 90% of male giraffes are gay in the sense that they are in bonded male pairs and they roam the Serengeti together doing what gay men do best, looking down on people.
1: It's sweet and clean.
2: And I love that joke because it's both true giraffe male, bull giraffes are sort of cast out of the harem and they roam the Serengeti, and they usually have a bit of a life partner that they do show affection to physically, but then that also is a person that they just kind of like roam throughout life with. And it's a fun fact. I think it puts the idea that queerness is unnatural, it flips that on its head. It's a fun giraffe joke. It's silly. It's during my animal section. Next year, I want to write an entire hour that's based on animals. It comes from my love of just how humans are animals, and animals do so many silly things.
1: Okay, but Jay, here's the other thing. You say the animal section, but in the early part of the show, we learn about a clownfish.
2: Yes.
1: What do you know about clownfish, Karen?
0: They look like clowns.
2: They're orange and yellow,
1: and?
2: But they're also, they can change sexes. Yes. So,
1: did you know this?
0: I did not.
1: Right.
2: Well, Disney left that part out of Finding Nemo. So the clownfish, they exist in groupings where there's one large breeding female, and she gets to breed and lay eggs, and the second largest clownfish is the breeding male. And so after those two, there are non-breeding males primarily. And what happens is that when the female clownfish dies, the largest male, who was her breeding partner, goes through sex reassignment naturally and becomes the largest female breeding clownfish. And then the second in command largest male steps up and becomes her breeding partner. And
1: welcome to the Nature Hour on the BBC World Service. See, mind-blowing, isn't it?
2: Yeah.
1: The other thing is you used some translations between American English and UK English, but did you change anything bigger?
2: Well, there's one fun moment at the end that was a bit of live theater and live stand-up comedy where I do have a joke where I say, I talk about the construction of whiteness in America and how at one point whiteness was closing shop, and they were basically pulling down the garage door of Whiteness in America. But I caught myself, and I said garage for the UK audience. Little moments like that. I also do have a few jokes that I'm working on this week that will kind of change and interplay. I have one about cultural appropriation from an American side visiting here that I do want to test out that I think is going to be pretty fun. But
1: can you try it on us now?
2: Oh, I want to say that the strongest willed American comes here and we hear these wonderful accents and we hear these wonderful tones and we hear these wonderful idioms and turn of phrase. And I don't think Americans get congratulated enough on not mimicking you all.
1: Oh, that's so interesting. Because we do it to you.
2: And we know how it feels, especially as a Black American. But it's fun because you'll see an American talk to a Brit, especially if they're talking to a cute one, where they will start talking to us in standard RP and we'll go, oh my gosh, I want to repeat what you're saying so bad, but I'm not going to because I'm respectful.
1: Jay Jordan, thank you for now.
2: Thank you, Nikki.
1: You're listening to The Arts Hour from the BBC World Service. I'm Nikki Beatty. Regular Arts Hour listeners will have heard Nigerian-British comedian Ayoade Bangboye on our New Year comedy special back in January. Since then, she's become one of the stars of the British version of the legendary American comedy TV sketch show Saturday Night Live. Recently on the BBC, fellow comedian Kiri Pritchard-McLean asked Ayoade about her childhood spent between the UK in Nigeria and the boarding school that she attended in the Lake District. That's an area of green rolling hills in northern England.
3: Yeah, I went to boarding school in the Lake District. Yeah, that was a funny interlude. So basically, because I was born in London, I was here till I was like 7 years old, seven, eight, and then I went to Nigeria because my dad got a job and we all like moved out there. And then I was there till I was 15, but my parents wanted to stay. So we went to respective boarding schools. My brother went to boarding school in London, and then me and my sister went to Cumbria.
1: Wow. And
3: it was a shock to the system, I would say. So basically Cumbria is quite different from Lagos.
1: Okay.
3: So it's not as similar as I sort of thought that there would be some things I could latch onto. But it just wasn't, it was stark.
4: I was wondering if that lived experience as a child naturally puts you on the outside, which I think is how you make a comedian. But also, all those places. One of the things I was struck by even watching your performances on various things is your extreme vocal dexterity when it comes to appropriating voices, accents,
3: yeah,
4: mannerisms.
3: That's been coming up a lot because it's this like international school thing, you know, when you just find your voice kind of like undulating between different like need states, I guess. And I know that when I'm getting a bit more passionate, I go to a bit more generalized Nigerian. And when I want to like really explain a point, then it becomes a bit more RP. So it's like this weird mix of things.
4: I love that. Yeah. I think I'm like that as well. When I'm drunk or angry, I definitely get Welsher.
3: Yeah, you know what I mean? You just sort of, I guess when you relax, I guess, and I when I started doing stand-up, I was doing it in an English, like a proper like RP accent. And I felt that was the only way to do it in that it would legitimize me. And I remember doing an experimental comedy night and I was doing stand-up with a PowerPoint and I was talking about dogs. And obviously white people love dogs,
5: yeah.
3: I think.
4: Yeah.
3: You guys
4: we've been
3: confirm.
4: Surveyed.
3: You guys love dogs. So, and I was testing this new material. And I was trying to figure out the relationship to dogs in the room, and we were all getting excited, and my accent started getting more and more Nigerian, and it felt like something clicked, but it was one of the best gigs of my life. And then I realised that it's probably easier for me to let my voice do what it needs to do.
4: Absolutely.
3: Yeah.
4: So your debut show that you did, you won Best Newcomer at the Edinburgh Comedy Awards. That is the biggest award that any new comedian can win. You're going back this year with a work in progress, but SNL UK, SNL, 50-year brand, adored, you know, all over the world. They bring it to the UK. Everyone says it can never work.
3: Yeah.
4: You guys have the most incredible first series. What was it like to ride that roller coaster?
3: Oh, it was, because I'm like maybe 4 or 5 years into comedy. So I'm coming off Edinburgh and then all of a sudden I'm going into Television Centre and was going to do SNL UK inaugural cast. And I'm thinking, hello, what's happening here? So I was just trying to brace myself in my own head. Mm. And we sort of went into this machine thinking, we've just got to have a giggle. And we were in there like giddy, like getting giddy every single day, which I think changed the dynamic for us internally. But the pressure was the pressure was on. But I think we had to just focus on just getting it on its feet. And I think that was the magical part of it. Because there's in my head, I mean, maybe it's a Nigerian in me, I was like, well, this is going to work out because it has to.
1: Ayoade Bamboye. My guests on today's Arts Hour are comedian Jay Jordan and cultural critic Karen Krasanovich. Saturday Night Live is an institution in America, Karen. How does the UK version compare?
0: I was afraid. I thought, wow, they waited 50 years to do an SNL UK. I've been watching it, yes, for 50 years. Yes, I watched it when I was 35. and it is brilliant. The SNL is edgier, as SNL UK has more edge, takes more chances politically, and can actually land a sketch, which was always the problem with SNL over the many decades, although they are getting better.
1: You mean the SNL in America?
0: In the America, yes.
1: But you see, for me, statistically, if they only land two sketches, I'm happy. And in what ways do you code switch?
2: Oh, so I think that, like, as a Black American Southerner in New York, I'm sometimes code switching in and out of my sort of lazier, more Southern drawl. And, like, every now and then, if another person from the American South is there, every now and then they can start to slip out and go, wait a second, where y'all from? Like, every now and then you can hear it creep up. I think there's also an element of, like, if you're Black in professional settings where there's, like, a standard American dialect, or you're sort of, like, in spaces where not necessarily your Blackness isn't celebrated, but it's not primary. You can find yourself sort of shrinking parts of you, but then are you also shrinking the parts that would make you more interesting and funny? And what's that dance? So as a comic in America who happens to be Black, queer, and Southern, I feel sometimes on stage I'm speaking four different languages. I'm still sometimes I go, wait a second. Everyone understands what I'm talking about, right? Y'all get this?
1: Karen, you code switch.
0: Yeah, I don't know how successfully, because there is this choice. Do I want to be American in the setting, or do I have a choice?
1: Yeah.
0: Or can I possibly be polite and shut up?
2: That's me at customs in a few days. I think that please and thank yous come back into the lexicon whenever I'm out of New York. New Yorkers, they do not have time for a please or a thank you ever. And Tom Holland was talking about this recently in an interview when he was portraying Peter Parker, Spider-Man, early in his career, when he'd be ordering somewhere for a scene. I think it'd be in a coffee shop, and he'd say, hello, please, may I have? And the director would go, that's not, it's, hey, can I have a?
1: Yeah, I'll get a.
2: Yeah.
0: Well, I'm from Chicago. We're still nice, but we're still fast.
2: Oh, yeah.
0: And we're loud, and we talk to everybody, and we eat everything.
2: Yes.
1: Thank you both. Finally, on today's Arts Hour, the Norwegian composer Ole Yellow is well known for his choral and solo piano works. Now based in America, where he also studied at the prestigious music academy, the Juilliard School in New York, he's released a new album of piano pieces called Ordinary. The BBC's Katie Derham asked him about the inspiration for the track Hurt.

0: All of the tracks on the album are inspired by photos by a Scottish artist called Liam Wong.
1: Right.
0: He's gotten pretty famous. He used to be a game designer, sort of sci-fi type games, but then he became a photographer of mostly late night, moody Tokyo. And I love like urban photography, especially when it's sort of neon and very kind of moody. And these are very kind of melancholic. So I've just found them very extremely inspiring because I love so much of what I love is Japanese art, like anime and especially sci-fi again. So yeah, Hurt is definitely, it's kind of the whole album is in the space, I think, between kind of melancholy and happiness in a way.
1: So listen, let's talk about this because you have these kind of like two quite distinct musical worlds in a way, don't you? Of the choral world. Work, which, I mean, you're performed everywhere, but then the solo piano work as well, which is not a new thing, is it? I mean, you've been writing and playing piano from the start, right? So how do you divvy up your loves?
0: Yeah, it's definitely my two kind of main areas as a composer. Piano first, because that was always my instrument since I was a little kid, and I grew up kind of improvising from a very early stage. And then I started writing choral as I got my first classical composition teacher after high school in Norway. He kind of started me out on choral music, and I just couldn't stop writing for choral. I just loved it so much. And I grew up loving choral. As a kid, I was so into Handel and Brahms, especially. Mm. And so I really like being in those worlds. You know?
1: So what was your kind of breakout piece, do you think?
0: I think my Ubi Caritas, I think, which is an a cappella piece. One of my first, actually, that was from around 2000, I think. Publisher managed to get a couple of performances of it at something called the ACDA convention in America, which is every 2 years, which is such a big deal because almost the whole audience is just choral conductors.
1: Looking for new repertoire for their choir. Right?
0: yeah, exactly. Yeah. So that was a really big deal.

0: The music of Ola Yellow. That's it for this week's Arts Hour. Thank you for your ears. And thank you to both my guests, Jay Jordan and Karen Krasanovich. For now, from me, Nikki Bady, studio managers Tim Heffer and Kira Golightly, and producers Nikki Paxman and Kieran Birmingham, see you next week.
1: Just beautiful. Thank you, Nikki, and to the BBC World Service. I'm Tracy Tromf, and this is ABC Radio National. My latest discovery, albeit a little bit late to the table, is the American singer-songwriter Noah Kahan. He's coming to Australia in late September, early October, but alas, all concerts, at least in Sydney, are sold out. Here is a taste of the wordsmith Noah is. The song is called Doors.

0: The Library of Australian Books is gloriously varied. We turn to them when life gets hard and when life is good. 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These are the pages to which Australia returns. 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

0: ABC News with Andrew Kaloupas. Australian Federal Police say global conflicts are increasingly shaping the security environment at home. The comment comes after a 27-year-old dual Russian-Australian citizen was charged with attempting to engage in foreign interference. Police allege the Victorian man sought to collect and provide information about Ukrainian military personnel, locations and operations to people he believed were linked to Russian intelligence. AFP Commissioner Chrissy Barrett says while there is no indication of any ongoing threat to Australia at this stage.
1: This is the first time the Counter Foreign Interference Task Force has charged a Russian-linked individual with attempting to engage in foreign interference since new laws were introduced in 2018 to protect Australia's sovereignty and our national interests.
0: A lawyer representing two of the women involved in the Sydney Swan scandal says his clients fear for their lives after receiving threatening messages from members of the public this week. Several adult entertainers are understood to have joined players at the Melbourne's Pullman Hotel after being hired in the early hours after the Swans' win against Essendon last Sunday night. Police are investigating a report of sexual assault which the ABC understands centres on a player allegedly touching one of the women without her consent. Police have not made any arrests or laid charges. Lawyer John Karantzis says his clients are scared and essentially in hiding amid intense media scrutiny.
2: They've received a lot of messages that have been threatening in essence, and they deserve their privacy. They've gone through a traumatic experience.
0: Australia has joined Canada and the United Kingdom in condemning the Israeli response to the deaths of aid workers in Gaza, including Zomi Frankem from Melbourne. In a joint statement, the foreign ministers of the three nations say the decision by the Israeli military not to pursue a criminal investigation into the drone strike is shameful. They say the victims of the incident and their families deserve justice and accountability. Seven aid workers were killed in April 2024 in the Israeli attack. Palestinian officials say a 17-year-old boy has died after being shot in the chest during clashes with Israeli settlers in the occupied West Bank. The Israeli military has confirmed that a security official opened fire in a village north of Hebron, where it says Palestinians were throwing stones at Israeli civilians. Officials in the West Bank say at least 87 Palestinians have been killed in almost 1,500 attacks by Israeli settlers and soldiers in the territory this year. A vigil's been held in the New South Wales Southern Highlands for 18-year-old hiker Lily Hopper. Her body was found in dense bushland after an 8-day search. The discovery came after authorities incorrectly communicated to her family that she'd been found alive. Wallandilly Shire Mayor Matt Gould, who attended the vigil Friday evening, says the community is devastated and wants to support her family.
3: I have rarely seen our community as devastated as they have been over the last 24 hours, and we are an incredibly tight-knit community, and it's just an opportunity for everyone to be able to come together and just show the level of support there is for the family and just to look out for each other.
0: Prince Harry, Elton John and other celebrities have been ordered to pay an initial fee of almost $18 million in legal costs to the publisher of The Daily Mail. It comes after a High Court judge ruled that their failed privacy lawsuits were conducted in an unreasonable way. The claimants alleged Associated Newspapers, which publishes The Mail, had violated their privacy by tapping their phones, intercepting voicemails and obtaining personal information through deception. South Korea's professional footballers are calling for stronger protections against extreme heat. A survey by the Korea Pro Footballers Association showed many players have suffered dehydration, dizziness and temporary lapses in consciousness during games. It found that 86% of respondents suffered significant physical strain while playing in the heat. The Players Association is calling on the governing body to introduce mandatory heat protocols. ABC News.
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14: On Conversations today, we're bringing you an event recorded at last weekend's Byron Writers Festival. My guest is the Palestinian-Australian writer, Michaela Sahar. Michaela grew up in Melbourne, the first generation of a Christian Palestinian family to be born in Australia. And when she would visit her grandparents in the suburbs of Melbourne, her pa, Abdullah Sahar, would sometimes get out a greenish-blue box which he kept in his bedroom. In that box was a key to the home that he had built for his family in Jerusalem, the city that Michaela's family had fled in 1948. Michaela grew up hearing many stories of her family in Palestine, of her grandmother's childhood in Bethlehem, in a house signposted by a flowering mulberry tree, of the dramatic circumstances of Michaela's father's birth in Jordan, and the diaspora of aunts, uncles and cousins all across the world following what Palestinians call the Nakba, the catastrophe of mass displacement following the creation of the State of Israel. Michaela has brought many of those stories together into her debut book called Find Me at the Jaffa Gate, an encyclopedia of a Palestinian family. I began our conversation by asking Michaela why the Jaffa Gate was an important place for her family.
15: The Jaffa Gate, which is one of the gates of the old city of Jerusalem, was historically where all the tourist agencies were located. And my grandfather was a number of things, but he was a tourist tour guide. And initially his business began at the Jaffa Gate, care of the American Colony Store, which was a famous store there. It still exists elsewhere in Jerusalem. But added to that, my grandmother's father had a cafe, and it was also at the Jaffa Gate on the first floor. And my eldest aunt remembers that the room was a beautiful big room with a window and a balcony, and she remembers the breeze sort of, you know, through that balcony window into the cafe. And I thought, well, the Jaffa Gate locates us in Palestine and in Jerusalem, without claiming too much.
14: This grandfather, your father's father, Abdullah Sahar, tell me about his love of cars. When did he first become passionate as a driver?
15: Oh, gosh. I think Pa was a person, Abdullah Sahar, and I call him three different names in the book, actually. Abdullah when I'm thinking

0: about his life in Palestine, Albert, because of course he anglicises his name when he comes to Australia, and then Pa, as he was known to me. And he had quite a difficult childhood. He was unluckily enough not the firstborn, but became the eldest son when some earlier siblings died. It was quite common at the turn of the 20th century. And it really fell to him to look after the family. His father died reasonably young, but seems to have gone missing for long periods of time throughout the Great War. And so Abdullah first worked in a mill, and he could turn his hand to many things. He was untrained. He had about 3 or 4 years of primary school education and then left. But it was in the early mandate period that he developed a great love of cars, and he bought himself three second-hand cars, probably none of them actually could be driven. And he taught himself how to repair them by taking parts out of all three, which was just about enough to make one functioning car. He initially did driving, I think, for the mandate government, but not long after established a business as a tour guide, and he had a number of cars. He had several brothers that he brought into the business, and his first car that he bought new after those kind of three derelict cars that he fixed up was a Dodge. And actually, when I was doing work for the book, it made sense because the Dodge showroom was next to the American Colony store at the Jaffa Gate. So I imagine he must have really admired the cars in the window of that showroom and eventually got the money together to buy one new.
1: And then he would drive visitors not just around Jerusalem and Bethlehem, but even further afield. What sort of letters does your family have, appreciative letters from customers?
0: Yeah, that's right. I suppose it's important to understand that the current landscape of borders and nation states was not the world my grandfather was born into. And so relationships to place were particular and local, but also regional, in that, you know, who are now the Lebanese, who are now the Syrians, were our, you know, close neighbours. But my grandfather would drive people to Petra in Jordan. He would drive people to Baalbek, the beautiful Roman ruins of Baalbek in southern Lebanon, which are, I hate to think what's happened there in recent years. To Jerash and all around, you know, the Holy Land. And actually travel guides at the time say, you know, a guide to Palestine, Syria and Transjordania. This was a sort of suite of places. But at least in the early days, my grandfather seems to have received and also kept, which I suppose suggests the significance of it, a lot of correspondence from customers. And he was, I think it's worth noting, he was an extraordinarily beautiful-looking man. And I think some of his clients
1: responded
0: to that. and so he had, quite intriguingly, a series of correspondence from three American women, and they called themselves the ABC women. And
1: that's not product placement from the second, just clarify.
0: And the B of the ABC was, I think, the youngest of the three and the one who'd formed some sort of emotional attachment to my grandfather, and wrote to him. She was on a grand tour in the 19th century sort of conception of the grand tour, like a room with a view, which included Palestine. And my grandfather had taken her to Baalbek, and she'd sent him beautiful postcards of the women in Venice and in Athens at the Acropolis, and then actually back in the States as well. And I suppose because the archives of my family have never really been organised, which is magical and frustrating at the same time, as you might imagine, Sarah, that things sort of would pop up, but we didn't quite know what we had. But I recognised these women sort of flashing up, you know, in the archive more than once, and found this line of a story with them. And they sort of marked actually the first year of his business. They were some of his very first clients, and I think that's probably why he kept those letters as a reminder of that experience.
1: He married

0: also the unlucky eldest. You can tell I'm hugely sympathetic to eldest children as an eldest myself. And she had been sent to a school in Ramallah, a boarding school called the Friends School, which actually began as a school for girls and about 10 years later also became or opened up a campus for boys. But it provided really good education to, I suppose, well-to-do women from around the region, not just Palestinians. And she was very clever and very hardworking. And when she finished school, she won a scholarship to go to the American University of Beirut, and she wanted to study to be a teacher. And so after her graduation, she returned home to this wonderful party, and she thought this party had been put on in honour of her scholarship to go to the AUB. And what her brother, her middle brother, approached her and congratulated her on her engagement. And my grandmother, who was a very gentle woman and a very good listener, there are two stories of her doing something less than gentle. And on this occasion, she punched him in the jaw. And he was so taken aback that he went flying and knocked over a table of drinks. So it was very dramatic, and everyone knew that what had happened had happened. And I think it was really devastating for her, because she had reason to believe, as you might at that time, I mean, this is in the early 1930s, that her father was a great supporter of education, and so she had expected that he would also support this. But I think her my great-grandfather, her father, learnt an important lesson from that, because he had, among his 9 children, 5 other daughters, and not one other daughter was subjected to an arranged marriage. So I think he took her response very seriously, although it was too late for her.
1: Despite the shock of the news of the engagement, they were married, Ellen and Abdullah. And with this successful business that he was building in Jerusalem, what kind of house did your granddad build for his family?
0: So I think it's important to understand the geography of Jerusalem before 1948. And you have the old city, and then you have sort of these flourishing neighbourhoods that are built in the 19th and early 20th century, and the Palestinians called them the New Jerusalem, to differentiate it from the old city. And my grandfather bought a plot of land sold by the Greek Orthodox Church in a neighbourhood called the Greek Colony, where he built a very Arab-style home, which is a home that can be expanded. So you build a flat roof and you can keep building up more apartments as more family members require somewhere to live with their family. So he invited... He got stone from elsewhere, actually. He had stone imported, and they initially built 2 apartments, and there was sort of a shared kitchen, as is traditional in those houses, and a beautiful sort of central place for the family to come together, and also a beautiful water fountain, you know, as a kind of centrepiece there. And then as the family grew, he built 2 more apartments, and then a 5th, which he rented out, and he put that property in the names of all his brothers, because he took very seriously the role of being the eldest son, and so he shared everything he had with the brothers. And one of them left eventually in 1937. He didn't really have an Akbar experience, because he was sort of a traveller and an itinerant for a lot of his life. But the other brothers lived there with their wives and children, and my grandfather's mother as well, yeah.
2: You're hearing my conversation with Palestinian-Australian writer Michaela Sahar. It was recorded in front of a live audience at last week's Byron Writers Festival.
1: What was the immediate incident that caused your family to flee this home?
0: So

0: I suppose it's important to know that throughout the 1940s, in Jerusalem and in urban areas across Palestine, the incidents of Zionist terrorism had really escalated. We often forget, we sort of sanitise what happened in this time, but the British Mandate issued a poster of wanted people with their images, and one of the images is of a young man called Menachem Begin. And some of you, I can tell, know that he later became the Prime Minister of Israel. So it was a time of real anxiety and terrorism, you know, a really significant bombing that happens that sort of begins this run, if you like, of events that lead to this impossible or untenable situation for ordinary people in the New Jerusalem is the bombing of the King David Hotel. And it's not just the bombing, it's the psychology of it, that if you read accounts from that time, so many people say that Jerusalem turned into a funeral. There was just funeral processions for days. And so this is something they'd lived through for about 18 months. And then you have the UN resolution for the partition of Palestine, and fighting breaks out, and this is in very late November 1947. And then about a month later, on the 4th of January 1948, there's a bombing of a Christian Arab hotel in the neighbourhood of Katamon, and that neighbourhood was directly next to my family's neighbourhood, by the Haganah, and it murders about 26 people, primarily from two Christian Arab families. And it happens in the middle of the night, and the force of the explosion makes my family's house, and no doubt many of the houses in the area, shake. And they thought that the roof was going to fall in. And when I asked my aunt about this, she said, oh yeah, we all got out of bed and crawled around on the floor, and no one really knew what to do or if the house was going to be there in the morning. But there was another problem. Because of the UN partition plan and the fighting that had broken out as a result of it, all the hospitals in Jerusalem were full with injured fighters. And my grandmother was, as it turned out, 11 days away from giving birth to my father. And there were no spaces on maternity wards. And so my grandfather asked his father-in-law what he should do, and he said, we'll take her to Amman. The hospitals will be able to cater to her there. And so they drove to the Italian hospital in Amman as a family, where my grandmother did give birth to my father, but were never able to return to their home.
1: When they left, what did they take with them? Thinking this was just, what, going to be a week or 2 weeks at most that they were leaving, what did they take?
0: I mean, my grandfather was a great lover of documents, and I think he had a sense, as many Palestinian people did and still do, that the documents would be the things that we could use to prosecute our ownership, our belonging, and who we were. And so although I very much doubt that what he took was the extent of what he had, or even necessarily arranged in a way that got everything that was of most importance, he seems to have managed with some presence of mind to assemble an array of materials, including, you know, photographs, titles to property, various certificates of, you know, business registration and passports. In terms of material items, it's an interesting question. In a way, very little. You know, there's a few Bibles. There's a rug that my father has, a Persian rug that they thought to roll up and put on top of their car in the chaos. But interestingly, I mean, given my grandmother's unhappy arranged marriage, in a sense, although they came to have a very happy marriage. But one of the things that she saved was a gift that my grandfather gave her, which was a wedding necklace of amber beads, some of which I usually wear around my neck as I am now. And the necklace had clearly broken at that point, and yet she'd brought the beads wrapped in a little handkerchief with her. So I suppose people tended to bring quite sentimental items with them, and that was one that she brought.
1: How long did your family stay in Jordan?
0: I mean, these stories are never linear, Sarah, in a way. So they stayed in Jordan for approximately 2 years. They lived in a little hut that, if you ask any still living member of my family what it was like, they'll say, oh, it was horrible. One of my aunts tells the story that it had an outdoor toilet, and the older kids locked her in there one day during a war game that they were playing. And she had an awful accident and ended up with a lasting scar, which meant that she's always remembered that outdoor toilet. But they were there for about 2 years, and my grandfather did various jobs while he was there. He was fortunate that he had a car, but I think it was a very difficult time for everyone, and in a way the least difficult for my father, who was the baby. And babies are somehow shielded from those experiences, although many early photographs of my father are of him in a dress, because he had sisters closest to him in age, and that was the sort of hand-me-down that he would get. But at a certain point they tried to go back to Jerusalem, and so my youngest aunt was born in Jerusalem, but of course not in their home, because as some of you might know, a law was introduced called the absentee property law. It's a contravention of the Fourth Geneva Convention, because people have a reasonable expectation that when they leave their home under duress and under the circumstances of war, that they would be able to return to it. But they were never able to return to that home, although they've never sold it. And instead, they lived in East Jerusalem for a couple of years. And ultimately, and in part because my grandfather had a brother who had left Palestine in the 1930s and, you know, set up a cafe in Cyprus at this point. He'd been in the UK, he'd gone to Cyprus, and then eventually went out to Australia, that they would apply to migrate to Australia too. And so Uncle Nick had filled out those forms for them, and my grandfather sold the Chevrolet, and that paid for 7 tickets. My youngest aunt was a baby and therefore gratis, and they made the trip to Australia.
1: Where did they settle once they arrived here?
0: They settled in the suburb of Newport, which had a very significant Arab population and Palestinian population, and I think a significant evangelical population as well. And my father would talk about two women in the street who were the only chaperones allowed to take my father to the cinema, for example, because my grandparents were sure that whatever they picked would be suitable. He couldn't go with a friend or whatever. And they lived 2 families to the house at Merle Street in Newport.
1: How many people was that in the house?
0: 13 children and 5 adults in a 2 or 3 bedroom house. Yeah, yeah.
1: What work did your grandfather get? He would have been in his mid-50s or so by the time they had to restart life on the other side of the world. What did he do for work?
0: He worked at the electricity company, which was quite nearby. He and one of his brothers worked at the electricity company in Newport. And he was told by his manager to slow down his work, because something that he'd done in one day was something that it took people apparently 1 week to complete. And they said, gosh, you make us look very bad.
1: And I bet they didn't say gosh, but they definitely said, slow down, buddy.
0: That's right, that's right. So Pa did that. My grandmother worked in a Bic Biro factory in Richmond, where she lost part of her finger. And workers' compensation at the time was quite bad. Losing a small digit was worth somewhere between 6 and 13 pounds.

0: And the other person who worked was my eldest aunt Juju, who made huge sacrifices for the family because she was the right age to earn an income alongside her parents. And in contrast, the other children were fortunate in an unfortunate situation to benefit from university education.
1: What role did religion play in their life, particularly your granddad and grandmother in Melbourne?
0: Oh, in Melbourne. I mean, they had a varied relationship in a way to religion. They'd started out as Greek Orthodox, but then had converted to a sort of non-denominational evangelism. And I think in a way, I mean, my grandfather, he had this very large understanding of religion and of God and of his relationship to God. And he was certainly not a Catholic. My mother was. But he would go to any service that somebody he was visiting was going to, including a Catholic mass. And he took himself up for communion one time. My mother said, "Mr. Sahar, communion's for Catholics." And he said to her, "Don't worry, Maxine. God recognises me." But I think what was so appealing about the sort of, the Baptists in particular he went to, was that they had quite a robust service that could admit of heckling, which is less usual in other in other services. And he loved to correct the minister because he'd been a tour guide who lived in Jerusalem. And if the minister was describing where Jesus had looked down, my grandfather would call out, "No, brother, no, if he was standing there, it wasn't on his left, it was on his right." And I think for him it was a way of talking in a real and present way about the geography of a place that he loved so dearly and hoped for much of his life still, even after many years in Australia, that he would be buried there with his father.
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3: On Conversations today, we're bringing you an event recorded at the Byron Theatre as part of the recent Byron Writers Festival. My guest is Michaela Sahar. Michaela has written the story of her family who fled their home in Jerusalem in 1948. Her book is called Find Me at the Jaffa Gate, an encyclopedia of a Palestinian family.
1: By the time you came on the scene, Michaela, after your dad grows up and marries and has children, what do you remember about your grandma and granddad? What kind of figures were they to you as a little girl?
0: My pa was my father was quite young in the family, and so my grandparents and my pa in particular was quite an old man when I was born. But in a way, I think it created a very special ambient relationship. There's some beautiful pictures of us when I'm a very small baby, bald, and my grandfather is a very old man, also bald. And you can see me looking at him, admiring his head. And I'm sitting on my father's shoulders when he still had hair. And my grandfather's looking at me, and there's sort of this retrospectively magical look on both of our faces. He would sit on the couch in his house in Newport with Arabic books and English books, and I was fascinated by these because, of course, you read Arabic runs in the opposite direction to English, and actually he taught himself to speak English via the Bible and Bible translations. So he had a beautiful turn of phrase. I mean, you know. But, you know, but he died sort of quite, not at a young age, but rather unfortunately through a sort of elective medical procedure in the late 80s. So it was when I was 7 or 8.
1: Do you remember him holding that box that I mentioned? You describe that?
0: The box is quite large and it lived directly under the pillow of his bed in the front bedroom, and he would on occasion pull it out and put it on the kitchen table if there was sort of exciting news. Like, I recall at the time of the first intifada, and this was not particularly long before he died, there was a sense that something big was going to happen and that things were going to change. And for him, I think as an old man, it perhaps meant that he'd be home within the year. And so he went and pulled out that box of important documents that he'd been saving and spread out all the proofs of his belonging to place and of his, you know, where his home was, so that we knew. And but he would hold the key more often, and the key became a punctuating prop to anything that my grandfather was saying, particularly when he was distressed. He would, you know, wave it about in the air to punctuate his point about whatever political matter in particular or matter of memory was on his mind. But then, Sarah, and I think perhaps this is also part of the question, although it's not my memory of him as a living man, my grandfather loved to tell stories, and quite late in life my aunt prevailed on him to record some. And he recorded maybe 3 tapes, and he takes us on a tour, and while he's taking us on a tour he throws in all sorts of other bits of information, and he says things like, because I'm an old man, I can't remember, so when I do, I'll just come back to it. And in a way, this became a symmetry for me in the book, because, and I was thinking, because I'm too young to remember, I must also loop as I uncover the stories, or as I come up with this strategy for reuniting and repatriating this family together into the pages of the book.
1: So this was the world that you were steeped in, this proudly Palestinian family. Tell me what happened when you went off to school as a little girl and said who you were.
0: I don't think I had a sense of what it meant to be Palestinian in the mainstream. So, you know, you have this very small world, I think, before you go to school, and it's populated by family primarily, and in this case a very loving extended family, and we had a sense, and I had a sense, and was always very fascinated by who we were and where we came from, and the fact that, you know, although my Arabic is woeful, that Arabic was spoken in my grandparents' home as the first language, and that my grandfather had his stack of Arabic books. And I went off to school, and the music teacher in prep in the first week inquired after my surname, and I was a very, very naive child, I suppose, but it was also the year of the first intifada, and I told her that the name was Palestinian. And she paused for a minute and she said, I think that is very unlikely. And when my parents picked me up from school, I told them about this exchange, which had found so deeply humiliating. I thought, my God, have I got it wrong? This woman who barely knows me seems to know more about me than I do. And, you know, I think my mother tried to engage with that very practically and said, oh, well, you know, you could tell people that you're Middle Eastern and that would also be true. But I just remember my father sighing, and in the book I've spoken to my father about this, but it was this sigh of I suppose, frustration and also resignation, the idea that people could impose on a small child that saying where they were from was in any way confrontational. Yeah.
1: Many years later, after your grandparents had died, you and your dad made a visit together to America to meet relatives, including your grandma's younger sister, Najla. What were your first impressions of your great aunt at the airport?
0: Oh, my goodness. Auntie Najla was just a force to be reckoned with. She was over 90. My father was quite an anxious traveller. We'd flown from California to Arizona. And I said to Dad, oh, you know, what do they look like? And he was so excited and nervous. He said, oh, I don't know. And I said, but you've met them before. And he said, oh, yeah, but, you know, it was when I was very little. And so I texted them. I said, how are we going to know you? To Auntie Najla's daughter, my dad's cousin. And she said, well, Najla's got a dark brown, vivid hairpiece, and she's wearing a leopard print shirt. But don't worry, you'll know her. And next thing I saw, this very elderly woman with one of those, you know, metal luggage trolleys spinning it around and charging across the arrivals hall to greet us. And that was the first sight, the first glimpse of the indefatigable Auntie Najla, who was my dad's last living aunt, yeah.
1: So she had held your dad as a baby, not him as a toddler. What was it like seeing the two of them together?
0: Oh, my gosh. It was like meeting my father as a little boy, almost. The way that the care of his last living aunt, the last woman to have known his mother so intimately, the last person in a way to care for him as if he was a little boy still, you know, and who was in his 60s at the time. And Auntie Najla arranged to make every single food that my father could come up with, you know, in the time that we were there. And she invited everyone around, and it was just magnificent. She got out all these beautiful photos that she had of our family and spread them all out for my father to look at. And my father was a pharmacist, and so his act of care to Auntie Najla was sort of to do a bit of a review of her tablets, you know. And he felt she wasn't taking her blood pressure tablet at the right time. And it was very sweet to see
1: that. We'll offer what we can.
0: That's right.
1: What about for you, Michaela, to meet this great aunt, the sister of your beloved grandmother? What kind of connection was there between you and her?
0: Oh, my gosh. It was like there was sort of this reunification in a way between two souls that had met at some other time, being brought together into this sort of temporal space. And it was a really brief window of time, but I look quite like my grandmother Ellen, and my grandmother Ellen was, if not Auntie Najla's favourite sister, then a very loved one. And when Ellen went to Australia, Auntie Najla, who was still in the Levant at the time, suggested that she too would come out to Australia. And Ellen got a letter off quite quickly in response to that and said, don't come. It's bad enough that there's one of us here suffering. And in a way, it's because the rest of the family went to America. So there was this, you know, large familial network in America, and they maintained close relations for the rest of her life. But for my grandmother, apart from one trip that she made, they never saw each other again. And so Auntie Najla said to me when I arrived, my grandmother had died about 11 years earlier. She said, you know, because she was so far away for all of my life, it's really like she's still with me and she never really died, because Australia was such a remote concept that Australia and death may as well have been the same. But I looked like her. So she went to get this beautiful portrait, which is in the book, to show everyone how similar we were. And, you know, it was like this very beautiful gift that we could give each other at this, frankly, impossible moment, because Aunty Najla was, you know, well into her 90s, and it was the first time that I'd been able to visit her, and I had this very heavy sense that it would also be the only time that I would visit her, which turned out to be true.
3: On Conversations, you're hearing the story of Palestinian-Australian writer Michaela Sahar, recorded at an event at the recent Byron Writers Festival.
1: It was not long after this visit that you made your first trip to Jerusalem. Mm. Did it feel familiar in some way?
0: Yes, yes, absolutely. I mean, I always compare it to if you go to a very famous city, I suppose, like Paris or New York, you have an expectations of sights. And Jerusalem felt like that, but not because of its sights, but because of the very storied streets that I'd inherited, I suppose. I'm often a very geographically challenged person. I've been very lost here in the township of Byron Bay.
1: In the complex township, labyrinth streets of Byron Bay, yeah.
0: That's right, but actually, almost without a map, I could walk between where I was staying in East Jerusalem and my grandparents' house through the old city, and would reorientate myself through various landmarks, which is also a very Arab thing to do. You know, it's landmarks are more important than the names of streets. And on my first night in Jerusalem, I somehow managed to lock myself out of this institute quite late at night. There was, you know, no reception. And I thought, my God, what am I going to do? And I walked up and down a street through Sheikh Jarrah, up and down between the institute and the old city three or four times, wondering what on earth to do. And it was sort of this moment of feeling like I was inhabiting many times. I thought, you know, but of course there's the house, you know, the house might receive me, although that was an impossibility. But
1: so
0: yeah.
1: What, tell me about going to the street, to 8 Asser Street, where your family house still stands.
0: Yeah, so later I went, a member of a sort of activist organisation walked me there, because the divisions of Jerusalem today, you know, replicate the situation of occupation, if you like, that one part is inhabited by the Israeli Jewish settlers and another part is inhabited but increasingly encroached upon by the Palestinian people. And so the Greek colony where my grandparents lived is now in West Jerusalem, so it's a Jewish-Israeli part of the city. And I thought perhaps it would be a good idea to go late at night so I can just sit down and look at the house and not feel like people are surveilling me in doing so, that this is not such a strange thing to do. So we walked to Asser Street and sat down on the side of... It's a narrow street with just sort of, you know, paint markings on the bitumen. So we sat beside the lion on the opposite side of the street, and there was beautiful bougainvillea and jasmine, and at night the scent of those things is much richer. And I sat there sort of drinking it in, looking at the facade of this house that my grandfather had built. And suddenly I noticed what I thought was graffiti on the side of the gate. And I said to my escort, who was who read Hebrew, oh, gosh, you know, what does the graffiti say? And he said, no, that's not graffiti, that's a sign, and it says, this way to the bomb shelter. And I told later my aunt and uncle, and they didn't get too caught up in the emotion of it. They said, oh, well, you know, from a structural engineering perspective, it makes sense because there was a well down the back of the house, which would be perfect for a bomb shelter. But as we sat there, a man turned up the street, and it was a bit startling. It was around midnight. And then he actually turned into the drive of my grandfather's house. And before I knew what I was doing, I was sort of pulled to my feet and I interacted with this guy. And to this day, I don't actually know if he spoke to me in English or if he spoke to me in Hebrew and the guy that I was with translated. I actually don't know. But the translator said, well, this is Michaela's grandfather's house. And the young man who lived at Adassa Street said, but how can that be? This house is only 80 or 100 years old. And I thought, my God, he has no idea how recently Palestinian people lived in this part of the city or in this city. And he invited us to come back the next day to look at photographs of his childhood growing up in the house. But my aunt Juju, I invited her once to an exhibition that a friend had done about the sort of erasure and then rebuilding of the Mamilla Mall complex. And she said to me, why would I do that? Why would I replace all my beautiful memories with all the ugly things that have happened? And I thought that was wise. And so I declined that invitation. And although I have been back to Jerusalem, I've never walked up the driveway or up the path of my grandfather's house, because for me, I don't wish to be someone's guest there. Mm.
1: You dedicate this book to your father. How was he involved in its creation?
0: Oh, Dad was integral. Dad's always been a wonderful storyteller like his mother and father. And actually, when I started writing the book, he and I were separated by the coronavirus pandemic, and I'd already written a little bit, and I read him a chapter called Wedding 1932, and I've told you that story. But there's a story that I won't tell you and that I don't tell in the book either. And that the not telling of that story moved my father to tears, and he got in touch with me the next day and said, is there any more? I thought, oh, I better write some more. And so every time I finished a chapter, although because the working title was an encyclopedia of a Palestinian family, we call them entries, I would read him the draft entry. And depending on which narrative was in there, what story was being told, he would come back and forth with more ideas, more things that had occurred to him. Sometimes they'd go into the chapter, sometimes they weren't used. And sometimes I actually put them in the notes at the back of the book. There's notes and references, but the notes are sometimes just things Dad said on the phone because it was such a vital part of that interaction. So it was a beautiful thing to do. Dad's not one really to speak too much on the phone, and so that reading and then the sort of task-oriented discussion was a really beautiful way of having that relationship, yeah.
1: Your father has never returned to his homeland as an adult. Mm. Was this book a way for you to take him there?
0: Oh, gosh. My father, when I first went to Jerusalem, I encouraged my father to go, and not dissimilarly to what I've said about never walking through the entrance of my grandfather's house, my father felt very strongly that he would only go if I were able to receive him there, which again is an impossibility. And so I guess in a way the gift of writing such a book in a very immediate sense is to, you know, my father and my aunts and uncles, but also it's an act of reunification of people who wish to have their lives together and when were unable to do so, that I created space on the page for them to live together. Yeah.
1: That box that your grandfather kept with the papers and the key, where does it live now?
0: Oh, well, the key, I thought the key had gone missing at some point, and there was a key floating around that didn't really look like the images you might be familiar with of Palestinian keys. And a cousin said, oh, I think that might be the key. And then an aunt said, oh, I think that was to the garage in Newport. And so we thought the keys were sort of missing. And then earlier this year, I was told a day or two before the ceremony that Find Me at the Jaffa Gate had won the non-fiction prize at the Victorian Premier's Awards. And the people at the Wheeler Centre said, oh, you know, you can invite some extra family since you'll be receiving this award. And my father was unable to come. He was interstate. But my aunt and my cousins came with me. And they met up with me just before the ceremony. And my cousin handed me this small jewellery box, and inside was the key to my family's home. And I started shaking. I mean, it was almost too much to give someone this extraordinary thing not very long before they had to get up and, you know, make a speech. but I put it on, and it was just incredible. They'd put it on a necklace for me, and my cousin had called all the aunts and uncles to see if they were happy for me to be the custodian of the key. And at least one aunt said, well, she can have the key, but there's no house.
1: I'm glad that the key has found its way to you, Michaela, and thank you so much for sharing some of your family story. Please join me in thanking Michaela.
3: Michaela Sahar's book is called Find Me at the Jaffa Gate, an encyclopedia of a Palestinian family, and it's published by New South Books. This story was produced by Jen Leake and recorded at the Byron Theatre on the lands of the Bundjalung Nation. And a big thank you to the ABC's exceptionally hardworking but also always good-natured sound engineer, Steve Fieldhouse. And thank you to Byron Writers Festival for having Richard and myself as guests again this year. You'll hear some more conversations that we recorded at Byron over the next few weeks, including my conversation with Richard Flanagan on Monday.

0: We've started to believe in the controlled death. The right people in the room dying on our own terms, planned and peaceful. Except almost none of us die that way. Hi, I'm James Carlton. Welcome to God Forbid on ABC Radio National and across the Pacific on ABC Radio Australia, the panel show about the things we believe. And voluntary assisted dying, or VAD, is now legal in all states in Australia. And with the NT set to pass the Rights of the Terminally Ill Bill later this month, it'll soon be lawful Australia-wide. So the euthanasia or voluntary assisted dying argument may be over, 30 years of arguing, in fact, but the need for listening, the need for conversation remains urgent. And remember, VAD is for the terminally ill only, just a small number of people relatively. But 90% of us will die so-called predictable deaths. For example, dementia, now the leading cause of death in Australia, but with no choice as to when. So, what are the conversations we've rarely had and badly need to have now in an era of voluntary assisted dying? And this conversation will traverse many aspects of suicide and dying and death, as you would imagine, so please bear that in mind. In Melbourne, we have Dr. Charlie Cook. He's dealt with end-of-life care throughout his long career as an intensive care specialist. From Mbantwa, Alice Springs, Jodie Clarkson, though in our Sydney studio, she's an advocate for patients and their autonomy, especially in rural and remote Australia. And in Canberra, Chris Dudfield, he encounters dying and death every day as manager of spiritual support services at Canberra Health Services. Well, thank you all very much for joining us. And Jodie, a warm welcome to you. How did you come to be such a passionate advocate for patients needing end-of-life care?
1: As a teenager, my cousin was living with cystic fibrosis, and I used to spend a lot of time with her in hospital and became friends with lots of other kids. And 9 of my friends died in 5 years, my cousin being the last one. So I guess it just end-of-life became part of my life from a really young age.
0: And, of course, it's become a part of your life in terms of you and your family.
1: Yeah, so I was diagnosed with brain cancer 9 years ago this month. And after my first surgery, I was told I had 6 months to live because it came back nastier. And it's been a pretty wild ride since then.
0: Yeah, 9 years of a wild ride.
1: Yeah.
0: In 1995, of course, Northern Territory became the first place in the world to legalise doctor-assisted death, only for Canberra to overturn it, those old enough to remember. Now, 30 years later, the Northern Territory, your home, will be the last jurisdiction in Australia to legalise VAD. How do you see this time that is past, this moment we're in?
1: I think it's important for people to have a choice, but I feel that what sits around VAD is just so very important because as patients we often become compliant, and as a person of the dominant culture, of the dominant language, I've still been in situations where the doctor has said, here, sign this, and I have, and overnight I've gone, no way, and I've withdrawn my consent the next day. So I have, you know, concerns around consent and capacity.
0: Chris, to you now. You work with death and dying for each of your working days as a spiritual care leader and provider, which used to be called chaplaincy. Now, chaplains sound religious and doctrinal, and spiritual care sounds wishy-washy, but your work couldn't be further from either of those things, could it?
2: Yeah, that's very true. We've, as you say, moved from the traditional notions of pastoral care and chaplaincy towards a more enlightened view of what that looks like in modern society. And so it really goes across a whole spectrum and no longer just includes religious. It spans a spectrum of emotional, existential and religious needs for people. So it can be one for everyone and inclusive of all.
0: I mean, at this moment, at this time we're in, have our wants, needs and feelings in this space, what's changed over your career? What's stayed the same?
2: Yeah, I certainly think there's needs are increasing. At a time, you know, when you look back in war times in the 1950s at the end of World War II, the community had to come together for a common purpose. And so, you know, we live in a day and age where that common purpose doesn't necessarily affect a majority of people, particularly here in Australia. And so we've moved to a more isolated or individualistic society. And so what can happen is people get cut off from that real deep humanistic need, which is to be with each other, to listen and learn from each other, and particularly in those vulnerable moments. Now, I'm not saying that that happens a lot, but certainly what that can do when things really, I like to put it in a bit of a crass way, when all the chips are down and nothing's left, you know, money doesn't matter, you know, what you've done in life doesn't matter, you're in a vulnerable spot. All you've got to do is look inwards to yourself. And so that causes a lot of crisis for people. And if they don't necessarily have those support mechanisms that are willing to go there with them, it can become very lonely. It can become a place where purpose, hope, meaning, and connectedness to each other or to something bigger than ourselves disappears. So it can be quite a very scary and lonely place to be.
0: Precisely at the moment when those things take on a great gravity. What time are you more in need of connection? What time are you more in need of meaning than is your life when your life draws to a close?
2: Yeah, 100%. And so I say to people that, you know, particularly families around those who are dying or palliated or moving towards VAD processes, for example, that this is one of those great times in life's story where someone is born and where someone dies. There's nothing greater to be at the precipice, really, the threshold with a person than those times.
0: And Charlie, to you in Melbourne, your four decades of work in intensive care medicine, of course, intensive in more respects than the medical. What does it mean for you to practice in an area that so often involves difficult decisions and final stages of life?
3: Well, like everybody else has already said, it's a really intense time. And certainly during my career, I have seen an enormous change as the way we address that. When I was a medical student in London, at the beginning of palliative care being developed, it was a really big thing that was happening because Cicely Saunders had seen death in hospitals very medicalized and wanted to change that and to begin to actually care for patients at the end of their life rather than inflicting more and more treatments on them. And that was the beginning of, and I didn't realize at the time, but obviously it was a major change in medicine to move to palliative care. And then at the other end of my career now, the advent of voluntary assisted dying as an option is perhaps another one of those really big changes in the way in which we can address things and we're able to think about dying and the way we finish.
0: How about the culture? How has that changed?
3: Well, the culture, I think that both of those are cultural changes. But cultural change in palliative care was to actually care at the end of life, to begin to look after someone. It wasn't about abandonment and or just continuing futile treatments on and on. And certainly at the beginning of intensive care, that was very much what we did. People just didn't know when to stop, and it was awful. But we learned that. And then, as I said, at the

0: is control of absolutely everything, including your own life. And so for me, it's been whatever little things I can hold on to and project managing my life. Planning well is important as far as, you know, planning the best possible death for yourself, getting your family prepared, letting them know what your wishes are, all of those kind of things I think are really important. And yeah, I guess bad for some people is that final, yes, I want to determine when I'm going to die. For me, I have complete faith in palliative care for them to maintain my comfort and to allow my friends in to be with me.
1: And control, you speak of control, it can be control about the little things. You can sometimes have trouble with peripheral vision, I understand. Did I read that right?
0: I can't see anything in my periphery.
1: You're an outpatient, but when you go to get palliative care support in the top end, one of your colleagues there will put like a fluoro tape on the cupboard so that you don't hit your head once the door's open. That's a little tiny gesture of control. If we expand our understanding of control in this way, can it be empowering?
0: Yeah, absolutely. So whatever you can still do for yourself as your disease progresses just gives you that autonomy. One of the things I had trouble with was showering. I'd be having panic attacks in the shower because I couldn't tell what was hot, what was cold. And it was the middle of winter and I was freezing because I was 48 kilos. So I had some supportive care with the OTs who came around and installed a red tap and a blue tap and a shower head that goes up and down. And so now, yeah, I can comfortably have a shower by myself confidently without feeling stressed.
1: Christopher, Jodie's speaking about a fear and a fear addressed. This is what I'm trying to get at when I talk about the cultural moment we're in. We are afraid. We are petrified of an unknown death, of a death, worst of all, with unbearable pain. And yet, even though it may be the small things in life, the shower, the cupboard, Jodie speaks of taking control.
2: Absolutely. And like I said most crassly earlier, it's those things where at the end of the day we start to lose control of what's happening around us by virtue of the diagnosis, et cetera. It's those small things, and particularly with death, because we've lost, I think, an amount of death literacy over the years. You know, if I go back to the wartime era, you know, war soldiers were brought home to care for and they would die at home. But like Charlie spoke about earlier, is that there was a medicalization of death, and so it was sort of not seen, not heard, because it was dealt with in various spaces like hospitals and hospice. And so largely those things are also greatly out of your control. And now we're trying to really grab that back in a space where we can control those things that frighten us potentially, and control and leave this life in knowing that you were congruent with your values and your beliefs and that this was what you want.
1: But Chris, what about the ultimate question of a controllable death? How controllable is it?
2: Well, that's right. That's the big question. It's it's the current state is, you know, palliative care and have natural death come that way with easing the physical suffering. And then you have on the other side, VAD, where you're able to control it by ending the suffering as well through your death. And so it's the physical suffering is one thing, but what I see often as well is that there's existential suffering as well. Fear, identity, who am I if I take this particular way of dying or that particular way of dying? What will my family think of me if I do it this way or I do it that way? It brings up all these different considerations, not just the practical aspects of what happens when we die.
1: So the big attraction of VAD is it's a painless death. But are you saying those existential questions, those questions which can cause non-physical pain, it's not necessarily pain-free in that respect.
2: Yeah, that's very true. And what I've certainly found, and I haven't

0: completed my doctoral research at the moment is that there seems to be a reductionist view towards VAD. And this is neither right nor wrong. I think it's just a symptom of how these processes have come in from a legal and medical standpoint, is that we reduce it to an option or a choice. And as someone very bluntly put it to me one day when I was just talking with some friends at a party, is that it almost turns into a ticker box. And so we follow the process, follow the next step. And I asked this person, you know, was there any supports offered out to you? And they said, oh, no one's asked. They just say, you know, you've made this choice or that choice, and they expect that because you've made that choice that everything is congruent, that you're absolutely certain 100% that that is the choice that you want to make. And we're humans. We're not black and white. We can't be completely absolute. So even though, you know, people may want to go down route of palliative care or VAD, they all bring up questions around who we are and making meaning of that particular pathway.
1: May I respond a little bit to Chris?
2: Please, Charlie.
1: I mean, I think in our experience, and I've been on the voluntary assisted dying review board in Victoria for the first 6 years of our legislation before anybody else. Obviously, the Victorian one was the first to get involved, and it was very obvious to us that assisted dying and palliative care were not binary options. Around 75% to 80% of the patients who are accessing assisted dying are actually in the palliative care service. And we got feedback about how they were feeling about that. Really, nobody was coming to VAD because they didn't appreciate their palliative care services. They were very happy with their palliative care services. It was just that there is a proportion of people who feel that the last little bit, they would like to have an insurance policy, a way of controlling that last little bit. And you're perfectly right that the majority, but you know, both Jody and Chris have said that that a lot of people are very happy with the palliative care option at the end of their life. And it's only a minority who want to add voluntary assisted dying to it. And certainly during the debate, there was a whole thing about that you need to be thrown out of palliative care if you mention assisted dying. And there were some palliative care services that actually ostracized people who mentioned it. And that went down very badly with the patients. And it isn't the model at all. The model is a blended model where it's not around one or the other.
0: And I'll
1: just pick up on the tick box thing. It really, the fact that it's so legally controlled means that it inevitably is a little bit of a process. It's a complicated process because that's what the politicians have put in. It could be simpler, and we can talk about that later, but it's, you know, at the beginning, the whole thing was about making it safe, safe, safe. So you've got to do a lot of complicated things to get through the process.
0: And thank you so much for raising that, Charlie, because you've raised two things that I often hear sort of behind the scenes, which is clinicians and so forth, people that work in these areas in my own practice field, is that, yes, we know those two things go hand in hand. And I think that unfortunately there is still an aspect of society where they believe that that's not the case. And essentially that's sort of where my commentary comes from, is that broader society don't necessarily think, and I know that's a very broad statement, that you can have those two together. And often when I come into conversations with religious communities, for example, or proponents, you know, for VAD or against VAD or for palliative care or against palliative care, it does take that black and white. But as you say rightly, that at the coalface, those two things can go hand in hand.
2: What are the attitudes, Jody, in the remote parts of the territory? I ask because, you know, palliative care has come leaps and bounds, and the best palliative care in Australia is the best palliative care in the world. But if you're poor, or if you're in the wrong area, or you have no health insurance...
3: Yeah, I think we all come from many languages, cultures and beliefs, and we all have big feelings about being sick and passing away. In Mbantwa, where I live, we have a human rights award-winning palliative care unit that not only services people of Mbantwa, but also the surrounding communities and clinical support further out. So, yeah, there's an enormous area that those clinicians support, both in person and via phone. But, yeah, it can be about your postcode.
2: And it's so important for these decisions to be made on an informed basis, all medical decisions, certainly those towards the end of life. How important is it to have those done in your mother tongue? Because you've trained interpreters through the Aboriginal Interpreter Service.
3: Yeah, so in order to uphold someone's human rights, they must fully understand what's happening to them and they must fully be able to express themselves from their first language first, their mother tongue. So the use of interpreters is incredibly important, and just as important is giving it time. As English speakers, sometimes we just fill the silence. We must just wait and let people think through to fully be able to give their informed consent and ask questions and feel safe. Listening, you know, there's a big difference between hearing someone, listening to someone and hearing someone.
2: Yeah, I want to ask you about this, Chris Dudfield, because, you know, we talk about VAD, the conversations about legislation, about medical process, about safeguards, about autonomy, about what side of the debate you're on, let's be frank. And these are crucial questions. But what questions are missed in that framing?
0: The questions around what's a good death and by whom and by what measures? You know, it's the accompaniment and not persuasion. And like Jodie said there, to be able to really hear a person, there's a difference between listening and hearing, as she's articulated so well. And people need to be heard. One of the things that I've noticed as I've gone along in my doctoral research is that narrative is one of the most powerful things for us to listen deeply to somebody's narrative. You know, often people might say, I'm angry, but rarely does it mean they're angry. It relates to things like what's happening in their external world, what's happening deep inside them with their values and their beliefs and their culture. And so angry can mean hurt, isolated, fearful, abandoned, all those things. And so when we come towards that, looking at what a good death looks like, those things can come to the fore. And so for us as spiritual care practitioners, it's quite often that we will sit there gently and quietly and listening deeply to the language. You know, some people may say, you know, tomorrow I'm going to be terminated, or tomorrow I'm going to meet my loved ones again. And so all these give us a glimpse into the deep existential nature of a person, their ontology, essentially. You know, if I take that example, their, you know, termination, that language there, it's an abrupt finality. Whereas if someone's saying, I'm looking forward to seeing my loved ones again in another place, you know, there's hope, and it's not necessarily a finality, even though we acknowledge clearly that it's final in a physical sense. But people's story is not ended by the way they die. It's not ended by how they've lived life, and it can continue. And it doesn't really matter if you're religious or not. The human narrative has been something since the dawn of time.
2: And what happens in if there's disagreement? I don't agree with what mum or dad decides. You know, a clinician mightn't agree, a patient mightn't agree with what a loved one or a partner wants. That disagreement can't get resolved, can it?
0: No, and it's not for us to resolve. You know, we say we journey with these people and we find where there is connection to those people. And so, you know, where there is disagreement, we can acknowledge that in the room. And then we can reframe and reclaim that story. So you know, we could say, for example, yeah, knowledge, this is really tough for everyone. We're not seeing eye to eye here. But if that wasn't an issue, how would we describe what's going on and what would we want that to look like right now? And so often it's the miracle question almost about if this barrier wasn't here in the disagreement, what would it look like? And often it comes back to, you know, I want them to have a dignified death. I want them to not be suffering. I want to do this with them. I want to do that with them. Mm. And so we can reframe and reclaim most things. So the tension is you can still have disagreement and you can hold that tension and still essentially be there with the person, not abandon them and accompany them.
2: Families live with unresolved disagreement. They reclaim and they reframe in life. Why not in death?
0: Yeah, exactly. And so it's really puts into perspective sometimes when you reframe that in that way, because it gets to the core values to hold on. This is such a precious moment, regardless of the mode of death, that this is something that can only happen once. What are we going to do with it? Are we going to continue to disagree, or are we going to be with this person, resolve our differences, or not resolve our differences, but move on to something that allows us to have that loving moment, essentially. It's not a sickly loving moment. It's a moment where all bets are off. Everything's stripped back and it's just two humans, or it might be a family of people together in a room, and there's something physiological and bigger than us that happens. And so that's where the real interesting, deep sort of existential or soul work, if you want to put it, comes out. They can be the most incredible moments.
2: Charlie, I imagine you see this not just in a VAD context, but in your work more broadly at end of life.
1: Of course, very frequently. For me, I think it's that the patient is often aware that they're dying. They don't want to die, but they know that they're dying, and their priority is about how they die. The family can easily be in another place, which is about not wanting to lose that person that they love very dearly. So I totally agree with Chris that it's necessary to understand what's behind the disagreement. And often when it comes round to love at the end, things can be resolved. And I don't, in my experience, find that those disagreements, which are very frequent in the early stages, continue on and grow. They tend to settle down as people come closer to the end. And certainly with the voluntary assisted dying, it's not infrequent to find that the family are not a bit shocked by the fact to find that their relative is wanting to do that. And they will express that it's not their choice. And I mean, that's very important in the process, that the family are not pushing the patient into it at all. They're actually often trying to push them out of it. So, but you know, they'll say I wasn't keen at the beginning, but now I'm supporting mum or dad in what they're planning. Hmm. That's very common.
2: This is Radio National. God Forbid is the program with Professor Dr. Charlie Cork, an intensive care specialist. Among his books, Letting Go, How to Plan for a Good Death. Also, Chris Dudfield, who's manager of spiritual support services at Canberra Health Services. Also, do check out his wonderful piece on spiritual care and the search for meaning in a voluntary assisted dying context on the ABC Religion and Ethics webpage. And also, we're with Jodie Clarkson, an advocate for patient autonomy, patient empowerment, especially for those in rural and remote areas. She's a palliative care outpatient herself in Mimbantwa country, Alice Springs.

0: Jodie Clarkson, we mentioned before you work with interpreters, you've trained interpreters through the Aboriginal Interpreter Service. You argue for free, prior, informed consent in a person's first language, then English. What can go wrong when that doesn't happen?
1: Well, a person's human rights are not upheld. And before interpreters were used a lot, as a lot of patients with diabetic conditions would be spoken to by their doctor about amputations. And if you're not a dominant culture, English first language speaker, there's a tendency to comply. And nod your head. And this nodding of the head doesn't necessarily mean agreement. It could be just wanting to get the conversation over with or acknowledging that, I'm listening. So there's been enormous amounts of people over the years who would wake up from surgery with part of their body missing, having not fully understood that that's what they were, their doctor was trying to talk to them about.
0: And that's just dealing with diabetes before we even get to voluntary assisted dying.
1: Yeah.
0: I mean, it's called voluntary assisted dying. It used to be called euthanasia. Some people call it doctor-assisted suicide. Does language matter?
1: Language matters so much. So when euthanasia was first proposed in the Northern Territory, it was going to be a needle. And so as people found out about this needle that would make you die, a lot of parents stopped vaccinating their children because they were scared that that doctor was going to kill my baby with a needle. So the language you use is so important, and the intent and the way that that's communicated in first language, first culture, is paramount to this, you know, working within a human rights context.
0: And I know the Northern Territory Committee, which has introduced this legislation into the Territory Parliament, was most keen that misconceptions just like that one in rural and remote communities get addressed. I mean, it's all very well the thing working on paper. Look, the safeguards are there. We wrote them down. In reality,
1: the other concern is it can be viewed as another wave of government-sanctioned genocide, just like we had the last government-sanctioned massacre in the 1920s out on Walpi country. And, it's so important that it's communicated in the right way.
2: I can absolutely back Jodie's point there, is that language is so important. One thing that I really struggled with and got me quite fascinated when talking to people around VAD is that there often is a conflation, or at least the language is used to equate VAD with suicide. And so language absolutely matters, particularly in this context, because if you use that kind of language to someone who's considering entering the VAD process, what kind of damage does that do to them? You know, what does that make them think right at the very depths, you know, when someone goes, oh, you're going to kill yourself, are you? It makes them think, well, hold on a second, no, I'm trying to get rid of my suffering. So, you know, the other way, people can go, well, hold on a second, it's not voluntary assisted anything. Aren't you just committing suicide? So it brings up all this other stuff. You know, am I weak for doing this? Am I, you know, just doing this because there's no other option? Like, language is incredibly important. And like I exampled with that quip on, you know, someone saying they're angry, it can mean so many different things. And I think clarity and understanding for everybody as to what it is and it isn't, and to a broader extent, you know, deaf literacy, what it is and what it isn't, is one of these things that assist people in being more congruent in what this looks like towards the end of their life. And, you know, sometimes I even say, you know, instead of, you know, someone is dying or they'll be dead soon, it's, you know, their life's coming to a completion. Or, you know, their life is coming towards the next phase. You know, it depends on the audience that you have and what they're doing and, you know, the space and all these different things about what's happening internally and externally for them. There's never a straight answer to this, I don't think.
3: And Chris, suicide would be condemned in many religious structures as well. So language that would use suicide in describing end of life would be very provocative, I would imagine.
2: Absolutely. It's I've recently really looked at what do we do for spiritual care practitioners who, particularly in our field, you know, whilst we

0: have a very clear scope of practice and standards that we have and who we see. It's inclusive and diverse. We don't put value judgments on people. Most spiritual care practitioners do come from some sort of spiritual, philosophical or religious background. And so it can be a very difficult tension to hold because, you know, they may well see it as suicide and others may not see it as that. But yet we still have to go in there and provide that same care. And so I've certainly looked at that to see how can we have those two things in tension and still do the right thing for the person that we have in front of us. Because at the end of the day, it's not about us. We're on the periphery of this person's experience. They're right at the center and they're the ones who matter.
1: Yes, I certainly wasn't suggesting that that voluntary assisted dying is suicide, but our High Court couldn't tell the difference. So perhaps there's some tension there.
0: Yeah, absolutely.
2: And Charlie, of course, voluntary assisted dying is available only for the terminally ill and not for dementia, which is a terminal illness, but not considered as such in that context. What about the communal demand to the extent that it exists that, no, my life, I want control and I want to be free from intolerable suffering, whether that's in the form of a terminal condition or not?
1: Yes, well, that's the big one, I think, and is obviously something that the community appear to be very positive about, but it does have some big issues if we're talking about something being voluntary at a time when you've lost your ability to make voluntary decisions. It would need to be a situation where a decision was made in advance when you could make decisions and became implemented at a time later on. And we don't really have that very examples of that in our society very much. So, I mean, my feeling would be, and I'm probably in a minority, of consolidating where we are at the moment and making it work and making it equitable and accessible in a safe way before we move to something incredibly more complicated. But if society is really feels that dementia is something that they really want action on, then I'm only one opinion. And I'm open to that, but it's a big one, I think.
2: And Jody, what do you say, lived experience with having to think about the future, think about your fears, what do you think about making a decision in advance when you were told nearly 10 years ago that you had 6 months to live?
3: Yeah, the whole legal aspect is... no one has a crystal ball, right? And so in order for me to be medically retired from the Northern Territory government, I had to have two terminal illness medical certificates, one from a specialist, one from my GP, and they had to sign, just select yes to, is this person unlikely to live beyond the next 24 months? And I outlived both of those certificates, and then I got another two and I was still working and still functioning okay, and I outlived them as well. And then one day at work, I could see that my function was really going, and I didn't want to be the sort of thing in the corner that no one talks to or about, and didn't want to make anyone else feel uncomfortable. So it was that day that I decided, no, this is the day that I need to retire from work. And a massive decision, but I think, yeah, just that whole having times on it is really fraught.
2: And looking back on those, 9 years, have there been things where you've looked ahead and said, no, that would be intolerable, or I couldn't bear that?
3: There was one day when if I'd had a bad substance on the counter, I probably would have taken it. And that was all about my self-narrative of, I don't want to be a burden. I don't want my son to miss out on his childhood. I don't want him to be my carer. So it was all this sort of talk in my own head about being a burden. But that passed. He came in, he gave me a hug. He's like, "You're right, Mum. If it's not you when we jump out of a plane, I'll throw your ashes." And I got through that day. And so, you know, you can just be in the lowest of the lowest place physically and psychologically and emotionally, and then something manages to, or you drag yourself up the other side and go for a run.
2: Can I ask, your boy is soon your man. What is he, 18?
3: He is 18.
2: You mentioned jumping out of a plane. That's not figurative. Don't you have plans?
3: We do, yeah. We're going to do that, so that'll be fun. Well, we're going to start with climbing the Sydney Harbour Bridge this year. And when he's ready, I'm ready to jump out of that plane anytime, but he's not sort of raring to go yet, so whenever he is.
2: So you're the brave one, he's the scared one of becoming a parachute jumper.
3: Well, what have I got to lose, seriously?
2: Well, you've certainly lost your reputation as a typical palliative care patient, at least the stereotype of one, but that's a good thing. That's a great thing on Radio National. This is God Forbid. Charlie Cork, I want to turn to you. If palliative care improves and improves and improves, what will this mean as the years progress in the VAD space? And what conversations should we be having right now with our loved ones until that day comes?
1: Look, I think that they're not mutually exclusive, and I think that there will always be a group of people who say, I want to live as well as possible for as long as possible, but I don't fancy the last bit. And I'd like to control that, and I'd like to work out what that day is, and I'd like to have my family around, I'd like to say goodbye, and I'd like, that's it. And I can't see that, however fantastic palliative care is, that will go away. The people who are selecting voluntary assisted dying at the moment are not doing it because they think they've got bad palliative care. I think they're the people who are the most impressed by palliative care, certainly the people that I see that apply to me to assess them for assisted dying are all enormously complimentary of their palliative care. And we know that a third of them who actually get the permit or get the substance to take don't take it because every day is fine and they just see what tomorrow is like and they never get round to it. And I think that's a huge success. But we know that actually having access to it gives them great relief that they've got control. So these are a very obvious group of people. They're not in doubt about getting it. And I think they'll always be there. I'm perfectly happy personally to support them. And they're very grateful to be supported and to have that option open to them. And as I say, the third don't take it, and that's fine. That's their right, and I think that shows that's the huge success of it, that they thought they might want it, they never did. So that's a huge tick to palliative care.
2: And Chris Dudfield, what does it say then that such a large proportion of this voluntary assisted dying cohort, those who do or do not take it but are in that palliative care context, get to die what we might call this good death on the terms they want, in the place they want, with the people they want, whereas so many of the rest of us, even though the vast majority of Australians will die of what's known as a predictable cause, you know, like it'll be a foreseeable organ failure or some such, where they don't have this good death?
0: Well, this is the big question because there's so many facets to this little diamond, and you look through it and, you know, depending on where you're looking at, you'll get a different glimmer, a different viewpoint. You know, and it goes back to that question about what is a good death and what are we looking for? Are we looking for control, or are we simply happy to let the natural do what the natural does, but with assistance in symptom management? It is a very, very intricate thing, and I think you could have a whole episode just on that alone. But I think it's beautiful if people can write their own story towards the end of life's completion and do it on their terms. Now, I'm not saying that, you know, I'm a proponent or not, but we're all looking to be congruent at that point. We don't want to be, you know, going into the unknown of what death looks like and not be, you know, satisfied that in that moment when we take that last breath that we've lived a horrible life or that we're dying alone or that we have no control. It's the precipice of something incredibly sacred.
2: And this is why, Chris, when you're at the bedside, the sacred bedside, questions you ask, what things like, what does this mean to you? What do you want to say that hasn't been spoken? You know, what do you need from me? These are profound questions.
0: Absolutely. It's just to get it all out, to let the soul run its course, to let the mind, you know, come to the place of rest. Those terminologies around rest have been, you know, utilized in religions and philosophies through many eons. You know, we talk about those who rest in peace. It's not necessarily the finite. It's a place where, you know, if you want to take it very literally, we go to sleep at night, our breathing slows down, we come into this place where we go into some other dimension. And so then we're all calm and everything just is. It doesn't matter what's happened during the day. So you can take that sort of analogy and so that, you know, in life's completion, whichever way that is, people are often looking for the place that is congruent and peaceful for them. And that's not necessarily to say, you know, pain-free, but it's an inner peace where everything is all lined up and they're simply content. You know, I've often heard that word from people that in amongst suffering, whatever that looks like, pain or existential, that they're content with where they are. And so that can be in their last breaths, or that can be with a new diagnosis, or that can be with their choice to engage with VAD. If they're content, that means that we can hold all those things in tension, the suffering, the good, the bad, what's happened in life, and we can be okay with it at that moment.
2: Jodie, is that something you aim for?
3: Yeah, absolutely. I think finishing all your unfinished business is a really important thing. So at the end of your life, you're not worrying about something. You can just literally be and not do and take in whatever it is, just to be in the moment with a couple of people that you love and they love you.
2: Are you scared of the future?
3: I'm not scared of dying because I was with my sister and my dad when they took their last breath, and I'm so glad I was. It was beautiful. They were relaxed. My dad had a little tear rolling down his eye. And it's not a scary place for me. I think it's a beautiful time and space if you can just take a deep breath, relax into it, and just be there.
2: Will you meditate with your husband? Taking a deep breath in his company won't be a new experience for you. The running with him, though, I wouldn't be so keen on every day. What do you do, 8 kilometres a day or something?
3: I do about 3Ks a day.
2: And the skydiving, don't forget, you've got to don't want to pull a hammy just before you get in the plane.
3: True. Yeah, the running keeps my scales of emotion and logic in check. So, you know, when our emotions are high, our logic's low and vice versa. So I've just found that whenever I feel a little out of whack, I get up and go for a run and it just levels me out.
2: Yeah. Well, Charlie Cork, in long careers, people can get desensitized. They can lose their compassion. They can become fixed in their thinking. How important is it to maintain open-mindedness and compassion in your game?
1: I think it's so important just to keep focus on compassion at all times and to be open-minded about what patients want and the needs of different families and different patients, and not to try and inflict your own ideas on everything and everybody. And I've enjoyed the talk today because I think what we've heard from everybody has been that sort of open-minded, caring approach that's so necessary.
2: Christopher Dudfield.
0: It's rightly, as Charlie mentioned, it's being completely open to who you have in front of you and remembering that compassion is everyone's game. It doesn't matter if you're a clinician, doesn't matter if you're a family member, it doesn't matter if you're a spiritual care practitioner. It's one of those things that when I'm slowly pacing down a corridor, I think to myself, what have we got coming? No, that doesn't matter, because all that matters is the person in front of me, and everything that they say deserves love, they deserve value, and it doesn't matter if I agree with it or not. Compassion is the thing to have, because that's what we crave as humans. At the end of the day, we crave love, care, tenderness, and compassion. And so often, all those other extremities that we've spoken about can slip away and even enhance those things when we approach it from compassion.
2: Yes, we don't want agreement on the deathbed. We don't want agreement in life. We want compassion and love. And it's the craving for conformity that can blind us to this, yeah?
0: Absolutely. And it's those pressures. And I think if I take Jodie's example here, you know, listening to her story about being with a not-so-young fella at 18 years old and having the conversation about, you know, throw my ashes out the sort of plain type throwaway comment, you know, what an incredible story that is. And the legacy that will be made from that is that I had a mum that persevered through life and that she did it through the hardest moments. And there was something within her that's also within me. And within that is the most ultimate love, is that I'm going to help mum do what she needs to do. And if that's going to be jumping out of a plane, then so be it, because this is our life, this is her life. And so, you know, I would say, well done, Jodie, for showing your son what love looks like, what openness looks like, what compassion looks like. And regardless of the mode that we come to life's completion, that son of yours is going to continue that on to the next generation. You know, like you said, you've seen it with your own family members, and it was a beautiful thing with a tear coming down at life's completion. And that's what you've passed on to all of us listening here today. It's a profound intergenerational compassion that we seek as humans.
3: Thank you for your compassion.
0: Thank you.
2: And Charlie, thank you for yours too. Yeah.
1: Thank you, all of you.
2: Well, that brings us to the end of a special edition of God Forbid. I do want to thank very much our panel who have shared so much with us. Jodie Clarkson, thank you for being with us.
3: Thank you.
2: Jodie Clarkson is an advocate for patient autonomy and empowerment, especially for people in rural and remote Australia, a palliative care outpatient herself. In Canberra, Chris Dudfield. Thank you, Chris.
0: Thank you so much. It's great to have all of you here.
2: Chris is Manager of Spiritual Support Services at Canberra Health Services, also doctoral researcher at the University of Divinity. And do read his piece on emotion, relationship and the search for meaning in an era of voluntary assisted dying on the ABC Religion and Ethics webpage. We'll put a link to it on the God Forbid webpage as well. And Dr. Charlie Cook, thank you, Doctor.
1: Thank you for having me.
2: Charlie's dealt with end-of-life care throughout his long career as an intensive care specialist. Among his books, Letting Go, How to Plan for a Good Death. 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It's a wonderful service. 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And you can yarn with their Indigenous service too. Their number, appropriately, you can call 13 YARN. Big thanks to producer Amanda Roberts and technical production from Antonia Gauci. I'm James Carlton. Until next week, remember to be good. This has been God Forbid.
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0: ABC News with Andrew Kaloupas. Ukrainian authorities say at least 14 people have been killed in two Russian drone attacks on a shopping complex in the central city of Kyiv. Here's the BBC's Dan Johnson in Kyiv.
1: Footage shows a drone diving towards the already burning shopping centre. Despite attempts to shoot it down, it then hit the building. People are reported trapped beneath rubble and rescue teams are searching. President Zelensky, who's from Kryvyi Rih, said the strike was absolutely cynical and despicable. He added the second drone struck half an hour after the first, targeting emergency workers. More than 100 people were wounded.
0: US President Donald Trump has announced he'll be easing beef import quotas for the next 90 days. Here's Jono Wakeley.
2: On social media, Donald Trump announced that he would be allowing 300,000 metric tons of ground beef over the next 90 days to be imported without impacting tariff quotas. He says that he has a commitment that the meat will be sold at 25% below market prices. The US president didn't say which countries the beef would be coming from or who had made the commitment to sell at lower prices. He also says the deal will give space to American beef producers to grow their herds.
0: Australia has joined Canada and the United Kingdom in condemning the Israeli response to the deaths of aid workers in Gaza, including Zoe Frankham from Melbourne. In a joint statement, the foreign ministers of the three nations say the decision by the Israeli military not to pursue a criminal investigation into the incident is shameful. They say the victims of the incident and their families deserve justice and accountability. Seven aid workers from World Central Kitchen were killed in April 2024 in an Israeli drone strike. Prince Harry and other high-profile figures have been ordered to pay more than $18 million to the publisher of the Daily Mail following their failed privacy case in the High Court. Sian Valance reports from London.
3: London's High Court has ordered Prince Harry, Sir Elton John, Elizabeth Hurley and other high-profile claimants to pay an initial $18 million after dismissing their lawsuit against Daily Mail publisher Associated Newspapers over alleged unlawful information gathering. The publisher says its legal costs exceeded $65 million, but the final amount the claimants must pay has yet to be decided. They can still appeal, individually or together, both the judgment and the cost decision. The ruling comes as the Duke and Duchess of Sussex prepare to return to the UK after 6 years in the US.
0: British meteorologists are warning that a developing El Nino weather system could become the strongest in more than 100 years. They say this year's temperatures in the Pacific Ocean could climb more than 3 degrees above normal. It could also bring drought to the Amazon as well as parts of Australia. The head of long-range forecasting at the Met Office, Professor Adam Scaife, says it's expected to bring record-breaking weather.
4: The tropical Pacific is warming faster than I've ever seen, and assuming the forecasts are correct and we've got very high confidence at this stage, we think that when it peaks in November and December, it's likely to be record event, unprecedented beyond anything we've seen in living memory.
0: In the AFL, Brisbane has secured a double chance in the finals and a top four finish with a 63-point win over Collingwood at the MCG. With the details, Clint Wilden.
5: Chasing a third successive premiership, the Lions gave the rest of the AFL a sign of how strong they are with a comprehensive win over the Magpies. Logan Morris kicking a career-best 8 goals and Connor McKenna 4, including 2 goal-of-the-season contenders. Brisbane led at every change against the Collingwood side, who had opted not to rest any of their players for the match, despite knowing whatever the result would be, the Magpies would not be able to move out of the wildcard spots on the ladder. Collingwood, though, will be now sweating on the fitness of Scott Pendlebury. The game's record holder was forced out of the match in the second quarter with a knee bursar, while Brisbane defender Ty Gallup could face the scrutiny of the match review officer for a dangerous tackle. Clint Wilden, ABC Sport, Melbourne.
0: One of the most famous footballs in history is up for auction in the United States. The ball was used when Argentine legend Diego Maradona scored both the controversial Hand of God goal and the so-called goal of the century against England in the 1986 World Cup. Auctioneers believe it could fetch more than $14 million. You're up to date with the latest from ABC News.
6: ABC Radio National. Hello, I'm Alex Barwick. This is the weekend edition of Australia Wide. On today's program, we'll head to Western Australia, where a 50-metre-long dark grey rocket that splashed down off the coast of Christmas Island has caused plenty of excitement.
7: I've seen a SpaceX rocket and it's massive. It looks like this cylinder and it has like all hexagons on it.
6: Plus, a grieving family demands answers after a tragic emergency room system failure in a regional hospital.
8: We deserve a safe and well-run ER. And right now I feel like it's not.
6: And escaping the daily grind. We'll take a look at how an Outback Darts Club is bringing a mining community together.
9: We really push the mental health side of things for the people who are away from their families, who aren't lucky enough for the locals to come home every night. It's just a little somewhere they can escape.
6: Stories from across regional and remote parts of the country on this weekend edition of Australia Wide on Radio National, coming to you from Urrindah Country in Mbantwa Alice Springs. First, though, this week saw heartbreaking news. The body of missing bushwalker Lily Hooper was found in dense bushland in the New South Wales Southern Highlands. New South Wales police have since confirmed that her body has been retrieved from the Narai National Park on Thursday evening, more than a week after she first went missing. The tragedy made worse by the 18-year-old mistakenly being declared alive, an error that was broadcast widely before a correction came through just some 10 minutes later. As family and friends grieve, an investigation is now underway into how communications were used during the search. Alex Hyman reports.
10: The body of Lily Hooper was found late on Thursday morning, 8 days after the 18-year-old set out on a solo hike. Found by an SES searcher, police say the body was retrieved on Thursday night after earlier noting the challenges of recovering Lily due to the nature of the terrain and the tree canopy. A post-mortem examination is now expected to take place. The young woman was initially reported to have been found alive, but sadly that wasn't the case. Police admit there was an 8 to 10 minute period where her family believed she'd been found alive.
11: The miscommunication obviously was born out of elation that Lily had been found. Tragically, that miscommunication then led to a deflation and obviously we know now an impact on her family. Once again, I unreservedly apologise for that miscommunication. The miscommunication obviously went through policing commands and up to government. It was something that was inadvertent, but as I said, was born out of looking to find Lily and bring her back to her family.
10: That's New South Wales Police Commissioner Mal Lanyon, who also apologised to the family. Police and SES are now working to piece together what went wrong. New South Wales State Emergency Service Commissioner Michael Wassing spoke with ABC Sydney's Craig Rucastle.
12: We're working with police currently in terms of the aspects of the misinformation that obviously led to more difficult circumstances for the family, and I'm personally very sorry about that. We're working with police in terms of what the background, in terms of how that occurred and what doesn't happen in
13: the
12: future.
13: The part of the story at the moment is that there's code words that are used to kind of protect families so that people aren't saying we found a dead body or otherwise, that there might have been confusion over code words that might have been used by the SES and not known by police or others. Is that where this miscommunication seems to have come from?
12: It's not uncommon. In fact, it's very common that code words are given to search and rescue crews. My understanding is that that's what has occurred in this situation. We're working through with police in terms of actually is it the aspects of the codes or is it the fact that I am also aware that having been out there myself, really difficult terrain. Some of the communications was very patchy as well, and so that may have also contributed, but again, we're working that through with police.
13: Just a final question about Lily. The terrain, yeah, where was she found? How far was it from, I guess, a track, and how tough was the terrain in this area? I mean, you see the kind of the helicopter shots of the area. It's extraordinary, the difficulty of finding someone in this area.
12: Yeah, so I don't have the full detail in terms of the location. It's really a matter for police, but having been out there with the crews, very arduous territory.
6: New South Wales SES Commissioner Michael Wassing ending their report from Alex Hyman. We head next to Mackay. A young father died 3 weeks ago after spending hours waiting in a regional Queensland emergency department with chest pain. A review has since found that fatigued clinicians, bed shortages, and communication failures were factors in his death. As Bryn Wakefield reports, his family want more than answers. They want change.
14: There were no free beds in the emergency department on the night youth worker Amenatave Mena Tuambua walked into the Mackay Base Hospital with a pain in his chest following a game of touch football. On the night of May 26, 2025, the public hospital was at capacity. Patients waiting for beds were stuck in the emergency department and others were ramped in ambulances. Mr. Tuambua, 41, sat in the ED waiting room with no cardiac monitoring for 3 hours before he was sent home. 3 weeks later, he collapsed at work. His wife, Shay Tuambua, still remembers the phone call in June last year.
15: It was like the second call. I'd missed a call. And I said, oh, I better just answer this. And it was Mena's boss. And now just that sinking feeling. And he said, oh, Shay, it's so-and-so. And I said, what's happened? And he said, look, Mena's passed. Yeah, so I was there and I just yelled, no, wake him up, like, where is he, wake him up. And they said, he said they tried for an hour and a half and they just, he's gone, I'm sorry.
14: Mena had suffered a heart attack and couldn't be revived. An internal hospital review has revealed Mr. Tuambua was discharged from an overloaded ED within hours and never given a bed. Reviewers said doctors missed signs of heart damage on an ECG and it was highly probable staff looked at the wrong patient's blood results before releasing him.
15: We deserve a safe and well-run ER in this town. Mm. And right now I feel like it's not. And it's not somewhere when somebody says to me, oh, I've gone to the ER, I go, oh no, my heart, I stress. I just think it's not good enough. My kids have gone through hell and back. The young people he worked with, their lives have been, they've all having to grieve that because of human error.
14: The review team found clinicians were fatigued that night and a bed shortage had contributed to multiple deaths or permanent injuries at the Mackay Base Hospital. Keith Tracy Paddy from Health Consumers Queensland says it's symptomatic of a wider issue in the state's health system.
16: We know that the health system in Queensland, like the health systems across the country, are under considerable stress at the moment. And a big part of that is the incredible complexity and the numbers of people presenting to emergency departments, particularly at a time when it's really hard to grow the workforce to make sure you've got enough people available with the right skills to deliver the care that people need.
14: In a statement, the Mackay Hospital and Health Service says it extends its sincere apology to Mr. Tuambua's family and had met with them to offer support. The hospital also said it has made improvements to its ED procedures following the investigation. Meanwhile, Mena's children, 13-year-old son Viliami and 14-year-old daughter Racina, are still coming to terms with their loss.
17: He taught me a lot about life. He was strict, but he was soft on me in a way that taught me to learn, and he gave me lots of options on what I wanted to do. I can remember when we first moved to Mackay, he taught me to mow the lawn. He helped me a lot with my rugby league. He helped me with like my kicking game, my passing game, and he also helped me just like about a lot of life lessons, like being humble and being kind. And
14: upgrades to Mackay Base Hospital are set to add 128 new beds by 2030 and ease pressure. In the meantime, the Queensland coroner told the ABC it had reopened an investigation into Mr. Tuambua's death.
15: Something needs to be done where we are looking at what is going on in that ER. Is it being run well? Are our doctors at a standard that they should be? Are they well trained? We deserve that.
6: Shay Tuambua ending that report from Bryn Wakefield.
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6: Ever since Rockhampton's Fitzroy River was announced as the location for rowing at the Brisbane 2032 Olympic Games, there's been intense scrutiny of the venue, including whether the resident crocodiles pose a risk. Now there's a renewed spotlight on the river ahead of the upcoming Queensland Schools Championships Regatta, a gathering that sees more than 800 school-aged rowers compete for 3 days on the Fitzroy. New strict media guidelines have been introduced for the regatta to clamp down on Olympics-related questions in media interviews. Rockhampton reporter Aaron Kelly has the story. What are these restrictions that have been placed on the event at the Fitzroy?
19: Yes, as you can imagine, there is significant interest in this event next month. Now, this will be the first state-level rowing event held at the venue in 5 years, placing a renewed spotlight on the Fitzroy River's suitability for major competition. But in a significant development, as I was investigating this story in the lead-up to the championships, I was told by local rowing representatives preparing for the regatta that they could not discuss or promote anything regarding the Olympics in media interviews.
20: So who exactly do these restrictions apply to, and what do you think the purpose is?
19: They apply to all journalists, photographers, camera crews and other media representatives who must apply and receive that media accreditation before attending the Rockham. It'll be the first state-level rowing event held at the venue in 5 years, placing a renewed spotlight on the Fitzroy River's suitability for major competition. But in a significant development, as I was investigating this story in the lead-up to the championships, I was told by local rowing representatives preparing for the regatta that they

0: Queensland Chief Executive, the organisation's main priority is providing an environment where school-aged athletes can train and compete safely without that additional media pressure or disruption.
1: So effectively, Olympics is a dirty word and no one should be asked anything about the Olympics, even if they're excited that they're rowing on a river that will be used in the 2032 Olympics, that sort of thing.
0: In fact, speaking at a press conference in Toowoomba this morning, the Queensland Deputy Premier, Jared Blaise, he blasted Rowing Queensland's decision.
2: I'm very disappointed if those comments are true and if that restriction has been placed. And I would simply ask the organisation to lift the restriction, let people talk about regional Queensland, let people talk about the positiveness of the Fitzroy River. And we're in great discussions with all the Canoe Federation and the Rowing Federation, the International Olympic Committee, about the 2032 Games. So I would ask, if that has been the case by that organisation, I'd ask them to withdraw it. People should be able to talk openly about the benefits of regional Queensland, the benefits of rowing on the mighty Fitzroy River and how great it's going to be in 2032. And secondly, I'd say this. I might even go now. I might go to the state championships because I'd love to see some of these organisations try and gag me from speaking a bit to the media.
1: Queensland Deputy Premier speaking there. Aaron, remind us what the Fitzroy River is slated to be used for during the 2032 Olympics.
0: Alex, we will have rowing and canoe sprint events along the Fitzroy River, the Rockhampton Flatwater Precinct, which is part of the state government's plan of hosting the Brisbane 2032 Olympics throughout not only Queensland, but throughout regional areas here in Queensland.
1: Now, there has been ongoing controversy since the announcement that events will be held on the river. Is this decision perhaps in response to the controversies that have been unfolding?
0: What we know is that the Queensland government has repeatedly defended the Fitzroy River as a suitable venue for the 2032 Games, dismissing concerns about the natural river course, flooding, crocodiles upstream, infrastructure and racing conditions. And we do know that it's in the hands of World Rowing, the International Olympic Committee and International Canoe Federation. Now, in my discussions with Rowing Queensland this week, it told me it supports the Queensland government in hosting the Olympic and Paralympic Games in the state, but says the proposed Rockhampton venue remains subject to the technical and venue planning processes associated with hosting an Olympic event. Now, GICA, World Rowing, the International Canoe Federation and International Olympic Committee, as well as the state government, they'll continue this process, Alex, and we look forward to hosting not only the Queensland Schools Championships Regatta on the mighty Fitzroy River next month, but also, fingers crossed, the 2032 Games, rowing and canoe sprint events will stay here, right here in the Beef Capital.
1: Rockhampton-based reporter Aaron Kelly there. To Christmas Island now, a place used to some pretty wild experiences, but a SpaceX Starship rocket floating in the Indian Ocean has to be up there. The rocket, named Ship 40, was launched back on July 24 from Texas. After its mission, it landed near Christmas Island, some 1,500 kilometres off the coast of Western Australia. And locals have been watching, wondering, and understandably taking a few photos. Reporter Mickey Cusack has the story.
3: There aren't many places where you can wake up, look out over the Indian Ocean and see a SpaceX spacecraft floating on the water. But that's the view for people on Christmas Island right now.
4: They've got a pretty good view from our deck straight out, kind of over the cove and specifically over the Starship at the moment. I don't think it was anything that we were ever expecting. Everyone's been pretty excited and buzzing.
5: I've seen a SpaceX rocket. And it's massive. It's about 50 metres long. It looks like this cylinder and it has like all hexagons on it. We even went to the back of the school to have a look at it.
3: That was cafe owner Rachel Kachira and that was 9-year-old George from Christmas Island sharing how excited they've been to see this spacecraft. It's been there a few days, but the locals aren't tired of seeing it. David Watchon is the Christmas Island Tourism Association chair. He said it's still there and it's still exciting.
6: Everyone is still talking about this space rocket that's here. We've had more crews sort of come on land. So there's, you know, some of the workers that have been on the ship are here. We've seen an upturn a little bit in some inquiries about Christmas Island for tourism as well, which is great.
3: The space shuttle's journey to Christmas Island wasn't exactly straightforward. After its test flight, it splashed down in the Indian Ocean and spent weeks at sea before being recovered.

0: and towed towards the island. University of Southern Queensland Space Program Director, Associate Professor Matthew Richardson, said it wasn't your usual situation.
1: This sort of debris comes down to Earth every now and again. Sometimes the owner of the debris wants it back, and by international law, we have to give it back to them. Sometimes they're not interested. Sometimes they don't claim ownership. But in this particular case, it's not actually debris. They intentionally brought this rocket down in the Indian Ocean to just to prove that they could do it. They did a propulsive landing. So basically it came to a complete stop just above the water and then it dropped in.
0: For someone working on the cutting edge of space exploration, it's the reusable tech that's caught his attention.
1: SpaceX have sort of been a leader here. They were the first to do this. There has been other companies who have since developed similar technology, so they won't be the last. But I think any company or any sector that's not using reusable rockets will fall behind, because this is very expensive technology. You know, rough order of magnitude, $100 million to build a rocket. So building it and then using it once, it's never going to be that cost effective. So if we can figure out how to reuse this technology, those costs for accessing space and those barriers to accessing space can come down quite substantially.
0: It can get a bit tricky to know what the rules are when it comes to foreign space equipment landing in different seas. A spokesman for the Australian Space Agency said the Australian government was coordinating with SpaceX to recover the Starship. The statement reads, SpaceX has towed the vehicle to Christmas Island after it re-entered and landed in international waters. Questions regarding Starship recovery operations and any future plans for the Starship's return to the United States should be directed to SpaceX. The company has been contacted for comment by the AVC. Space lawyer Duncan Blake explained a little bit more about where a space shuttle has to go back to once it lands.
2: So when an object returns to Earth from outer space, the object in theory must be returned to the jurisdiction that launched it. Space law refers to the launching state. That's as a matter of international law. It's a matter of domestic regulation. The Australian Space Agency has responsibility for these sorts of things and for engaging across nations.
0: For the people living on Christmas Island, the next question is, when do we think it's going to leave?
3: There's a little bit of a rumour online, and if you look at the marine traffic website, there's a ship heading towards Christmas Island that I believe's left Singapore. It's one of these vessels that sinks down under the water, and I'm assuming if that's true, it'll manoeuvre under the rocket and lift it up out of the sea, and it will become cargo. There's a pub with perfect view, and they can sit there and wave it goodbye. They did rocket cocktails the other night.
4: Sounds delicious. David Watchorn, the Christmas Island Tourism Association Chair, ending that report from Mickey Cusack. My name's Alex Barwick. You're listening to the weekend edition of Australia Wide. This week saw the soft, velvet-like flannel flower officially crowned Australia's favourite native wildflower after more than 70,000 votes were cast in the ABC's National Science Week poll. Meanwhile, in WA's dry, dusty Midwest, the red dirt is coming alive as wildflowers paint a breathtaking tapestry of colour across the outback. In the town of Morawa, an avid wildflower hunter has returned to the region to share her passion with tourists who are visiting the area. Chloe Henville has this story.
5: Each year after a good rain, Leonie Aspen makes her way from New Zealand to Western Australia's Midwest, where the bush has sprung to life.
6: Ah, it's something that you have to witness and see yourself to experience, like a year or two, just to see the red dirt transform after the rains into absolute colour. You can't explain it.
5: Leonie hosts free wildflower walks in Morawa, a town tourists flock to witness the kaleidoscope of colour.
6: It's been absolutely primo this year for the orchid. Our reef flowers out in the Shire of Morawa are coming out nice and early. It's my happy place, and it fills my heart. So I come here for a couple of months.
5: It's something she does in memory of her partner, Ray, an ex-shearer who lived in the area and died from brain cancer in 2022.
6: We used to just go out for drives, and he would sometimes also in the morning say, do you want to go hunting for orchids? And it was just like, yes, please. So I've learned a lot and I have a lot of memories from it.
5: After Ray died, Leonie returned to New Zealand.
6: I needed to personally shut down and just have my own space and everything. And then it got to a point where I missed the wildflowers and I guess I need to come back and test my little heart again. And I tell you what, I mean, the times that I've come back and gone out and gone hunting and that, I actually have found a lot of special plants. So I think he's guiding me.
5: Now, Leonie shares all the knowledge she learnt from Ray with hundreds of tourists each year, honouring him in every flower.
6: It helps fill that bit of void in my heart with Ray's death. I know he'll never, you know, be there again, but it just helps fill that little empty hole in my heart.
5: Amongst the orchids and the wreath flowers, Leonie finds parallels between her grief and the seasonal blooms.
6: Just like wildflowers, well, you know, it's a complete circle of life. It's just, that is life, just like as in flowers.
4: Chloe Henville reporting there from Geraldton in WA's Midwest. And finally, on Australia-wide, we return to central Queensland, to Moranbah, population 9,000. When the local darts hall closed its doors a few years ago, a few of the locals weren't going down without a fight. After months of backyard matches and bouncing between houses to keep it going, they formed a new club. But of course, the club was about so much more than just bullseyes. Vanessa Jarrett reports.
7: As the door opens to the Moranbah Dance Hall, a steady stream of people walk in, some dressed in blue and red club shirts, others in high-vis. Everyone greets each other with a friendly wave, handshake or a slap on the back.
8: Yeah, we just all get together, play in pairs, potluck. We have a diary over on the bar there and you put your name on that and we run through all the list of names and then we pick them out of a hat to get your pairs. And you get a different partner every night, a few beers, a few laughs and just have a fun night, you know.
7: Quinn McCormick is the vice president of the Moranbah Dance Club. He's one of a group of original members who helped get the club back on target.
8: COVID really killed the place for the mob who had it before, like every club in town. So when it closed down, yeah, we're going from house to house. And then we all got together and pushed to fire this place back up.
7: The Bowen Basin is in the west of central Queensland, an area rich in resources. Moranbah is the largest town in the Isaac region. The town's population fluctuates each day as thousands of workers come off shift from working in dozens of coal mines around. Quino is always trying to recruit his comrades to join, as he reckons playing darts is a welcome break from the daily grind.
8: We really push the mental health side of things for the people who are away for their families, who aren't lucky enough for the locals to come home every night. It's just a little somewhere they can escape, live a normal life for a little bit, I suppose.
7: And there's even some high-tech gear in the regional hall, as club secretary Owen Thompson explains.
9: Only one's in Australia with it, so this is Omni. It automatically counts for you. So as soon as your dart hits the board, it'll put the score on the iPad, which will project up on the TV.
7: In this club, it's more about the banter than bullseyes.
9: You don't have to be the best. You just come in, have a beer, listen to music, throw some darts, and it just clears your head a bit. It's good. I'm no good at it. I just come here every Tuesday just to throw stuff at the board and have a few beers.
7: Cassandra Whiteley is one of the handful of female players.
10: When we first moved over here, we didn't know a lot of people, I guess. They're a really great group of guys and everyone's lovely and it's good to get out of the house and have people to talk to and people that genuinely care. They're a really great little community here.
7: Her husband Wade, known as Taz to everyone, a nod to his Tasmanian roots, is a mentor to the newcomers.
11: Teaching them rhythm, how to count and that, and just keeping the body still, following through, yeah, all the basic stuff.
4: Vanessa Jarrett reporting there. And that's the weekend edition of Australia Wide on Radio National. My name's Alex Barwick. Thanks for listening.
12: The Library of Australian Books is gloriously varied. We turn to them when life gets hard and when life is good. Our books tell us where we've been, where we are, and where we're going. Written from us, written into us. These are the pages to which Australia returns. The top 100 Australian books, coming soon to ABC Radio National.
13: What do you get if you give a bunch of economists a scheme to design and then don't pay attention? You get, we've got, a National Disability Insurance Scheme, the NDIS, that was expected to cost $14 billion per year and now costs $54 billion, that takes in a quarter of a million more people than expected, most of them children, and now services 15% of all six-year-old boys, most of them for autism. The NDIS now costs more than Medicare, more than the Commonwealth spends on aged care, and more than it spends on hospitals. And it's growing twice as fast. The government has pushed through Parliament changes to cut that back. But how did it come to this? What is it about a scheme designed by economists, one built around the untested idea of a market for disability support, that saw it so comprehensively trounced by reality? Welcome to The Economy Stupid on ABC Radio National with me, Peter Martin, and two people who've thought a lot about how the NDIS has turned out. One of them worked on it. Sam Bennett led the research division of the National Disability Insurance Agency and is now in charge of disability at the Grattan Institute. The other is Pellen Akyol, who's tracked the NDIS as research manager of the E61 Institute, where she also specialises in labour markets, education and health. Welcome, Pellen, and welcome, Sam.
14: Thanks, Peter.
15: Thanks, Peter.
13: Sam, I think most people would agree that the idea of the NDIS is a good one. I was at the press conference 15 years ago where the Productivity Commission unveiled the idea. There was a lot of excitement in the room. People were saying it felt like the birth of Medicare. All these years on, with the benefit of hindsight, was there anything wrong, fundamentally wrong, with the design of the scheme?
15: There was, Peter. I mean, I think many of the problems we now see writ large as a result of design and governance failures that were baked into the NDIS from the very beginning. This kind of system, it relies on consumers acting like they would in a competitive market. But in reality, we're talking about some of Australia's most vulnerable people that are also not very well informed. There's huge information asymmetry in this marketplace.
13: Information asymmetry means that the seller, in this case, I suppose the supplier of disability services or the plan manager, knows stuff that the buyer doesn't. The kind of thing that can make, in fact, it probably makes a lot of markets not work, probably makes the market for electricity and cars and so on not work.
15: I think that's right. But in the NDIS market, you've had a government that's taken a particularly hands-off approach to stewarding this marketplace. Stewardship of aged care and other sort of marketplaces is much more hands-on. In traditional service delivery, government directly contracts for providers, and Australia is quite an anomaly, really, in relying totally on the marketplace. If you compare the NDIS to the design of other contemporary disability systems in other jurisdictions internationally, they've tended to combine the option of individualised funding, which is...
13: We would be the only one that wasn't a mixed system, that was all you get your notional budget and you spend it in a market?
15: We would be the only one where government has relinquished all commissioning control and where you have a one-size-fits-all approach, when clearly one size does not fit all. And when you combine that with complex and vague legislative criteria that govern the way that eligibility works and how funding is allocated, it's led to predictable escalations in scope and cost over time.
13: Pellen, we're extraordinarily bad, even at standard markets, at picking the best electricity provider and so on and having them compete on the basis of cost. You've looked at what was actually charged, going through tens of thousands of invoices and compared them to the price caps, the maximum price that the government allows. What did you find when you looked at those NDIS invoices?
14: What we see is that providers tend to charge at or very close to the price cap.
13: Hardly any price competition?
14: No, it seems like there is no price competition. And what happens is when there's an increase in price caps, market prices go up. When the cap comes down, market prices come down.
13: Sam, there was arguably another flaw in the design, not necessarily the Productivity Commission's fault, this one came in later, which is that the service provider providing caring services or the professionals associated with the provider got to determine who was eligible for the NDIS. Is that how it worked?
15: In the earlier days, driven by some overly ambitious bilateral agreements which dictated the whole pace of the rollout, the focus was all on getting people onto the scheme, and that led to the adoption of these access lists, which operated very much as a shortcut onto the scheme for particular diagnoses, most notably autism assessed at a level 2. And there's some pretty compelling evidence out there now that this shortcut to services has really impacted on diagnostic behaviour. You rarely hear of a level 1 diagnosis anywhere anymore, for example. And to your point, Peter, there are some potentially perverse incentives in this system too, given that treating health professionals that can provide a diagnosis can be the same health professionals that then go on to provide therapies for people that are found eligible. So there are some pretty perverse incentives built into the way that it operates.
13: Is part of the problem, Sam, that it was never completely clear who was in the scheme and who was out of it? I remember at that first press conference, indeed, there was no talk of autism. I've searched the executive summary of the Productivity Commission report. There was talk of physical disabilities. That's what we thought we were dealing with then. Has the scheme sort of grown? Have other things got sucked into it?
15: Yeah, including very late inclusions that you'll recall, Peter, I'm sure. So the Productivity Commission didn't model the number of people with a psychosocial disability that might come onto the NDIS, but in the end it was included within the scope. So there was always a real risk. The NDIS was not supposed to replace the role of other service systems, whether that's the health or the mental health system. And yet we have this new program that came into being that's demand-driven, intentionally uncapped, and essentially open-ended in what it can provide as well, I should add, rubbing up against these other systems that are absolutely not governed by those principles and face real challenges, in fact, as a result of budgetary constraints. So you create this guilt-edged opportunity for cost shifting, particularly when state contributions to the NDIS were capped, with the federal government holding all of the upside growth risk. So you had this situation where the states, to a greater or lesser extent, because it was different from one to another, rolled all of their disability funding into the NDIS and withdrew lots of their services as well in a way that wasn't fully expected. I mean, it was never intended that the NDIS would be the only source of disability support in Australia. That original PC design was predicated on a tiered approach where lower levels of support were available and states continued to play an ongoing, if lesser, role. But that feature of the design, it just never eventuated. So you have this irresistible demand pull into the NDIS as the only game in town, and as well as these misaligned incentives that Pelham was talking about across the system that have combined to push the scope of the NDIS ever outwards.
13: You're giving me an impression of the Productivity Commission, of all organisations, not understanding incentives. The incentive for the state government to withdraw, the incentive to have people diagnosed. Palin, behind the reasoning at the beginning, behind the Productivity Commission's report, was this big piece of reassurance that the NDIS would to some extent pay for itself by getting disabled Australians into the workforce and freeing up their carers to enter the workforce. Initially, we were told that over time there'd be 200,000 more paid Australian workers. You've examined what's actually happened to carers, to individual carers in the NDIS, whether they've been freed up to enter the paid workforce or not. What have you found at E61?
14: Actually, what is happening is the opposite. Rather than caring responsibilities falling, we observed an increase in caring responsibilities. Let me explain why it might be happening. So for partners, the increase is 7 hours per week. It is substantial. It might be a time period where participants' health is already deteriorated enough so that they are getting into NDIS. But on the top of that, NDIS is not an easy program to navigate. Families have to gather medical reports, they have to work with NDIA to set up the budget, and then they have to find providers, schedule the appointment, and learn, you know, how to navigate the system.
13: The bureaucracy of the NDIS, at least in the initial stages, and we're only in the initial stage, has resulted in more work by carers. Seems to have added more work than it's removed.
14: It seems like this is what's happening, actually.
15: No, I think Pelin's right. I think this is a very complicated scheme, and it's grown more and more complicated as the government and the agency over a period of the last 10 years has tried to fix things. But that just makes it harder and harder for people to navigate. And it has got to a point really where it's groaning under its own bureaucratic weight.
13: Complexity is something that users of the NDIS have to deal with, and it's something we're keen to examine here on The Economy Stupid on ABC Radio National with me, Peter Martin, and our guests, former National Disability Insurance Agency official Sam Bennett, now with the Grattan Institute, and NDIS researcher Pelin Akyol at E61. Sam, the package of changes introduced into Parliament this week aims to slow growth in spending on the NDIS from its present 11% a year to 5-6%, which would be in line with other programs. Do we need it to do that? Might the $50 billion plus and growing bill we've got simply be the price we need to pay to care for people with disabilities?
15: I think it's hard to make that argument, Peter, when the growth is so obviously uncontained over such a long period of time. I mean, it's really important, I think, that the growth rate is contained such that this great, potentially fantastic scheme, potentially still world-leading, can be there and endure for future generations of disabled Australians. It won't simply do that if it's forced to suck up ever more of the federal budget. It is the single biggest pressure on that budget. So I think it's a reasonable thing to aim for, 5-6%, in my view.
13: Two of the measures in the package unwind the peculiarities we've been talking about. One unwinds the idea of a market. The NDIS will be able to directly commission services itself rather than giving notional dollars to a disabled person or their carer to do it. The other change will require independent assessments. That is to say, someone not connected with a provider will have to work out whether people qualify for the NDIS. Do they both make sense?
15: They do, because they do attempt to fix long-standing structural issues with the NDIS design that we've been talking about. The functional assessment process, to start with that, is actually a government bureaucrat that will undertake that. And the intention there is to introduce a measure that is much more objective eligibility, that better reflects the original design intent of the NDIS.
13: Yeah, a lot of people seem worried by that. There's talk of a new kind of robo-debt, of independent assessments by bureaucrats. Much as they might seem reasonable to someone not with a disability, they seem somewhat frightening if you're someone already on the scheme. And there's more than 250,000 people are scheduled to leave the scheme under these reforms.
15: Completely acknowledge that, Peter. I mean, I think it's worth just reflecting on the problem that this is attempting to fix, because it's not as if at the moment we have an equitable process that produces consistent or predictable results. We have a process where people have to combine a lot of their own evidence. They have to pay for that because the NDIS doesn't do that at the moment. What is then used is of really varying quality. Some pretty vague criteria are then applied to that to determine whether you get in or you don't. And that can depend on which individual bureaucrat, frankly, is making that decision on any given day. So there are inbuilt inequities in this that I think this is attempting to fix. There are legitimate concerns, though, as you allude to, because when you introduce this more objective threshold above which you would make entry to the scheme, below which you wouldn't, the government's own modelling suggests that upwards of 240,000 people that are currently on the scheme wouldn't be, and a further 110,000 people that would have come on to the scheme over the next 4 years under the existing policy settings won't. The challenge there is that these folks don't not have needs. It's reasonable, I think, to assume that we could meet those needs more effectively and efficiently than through the NDIS. But those other services, as we've been talking about, they don't currently exist. So it sets a clock ticking, frankly, because those eligibility changes come in from January 2028. That's less than 18 months away. Yet we need to build up these foundational supports, as they're called, in the language of the NDIS review from the other year. And at the moment, we don't have many of those in place. So people do risk falling through the cracks.
13: One of those schemes is called Thriving Kids. I think the idea is that if you have a disability that is so common that, in this case, one in seven six-year-old boys have it, it's no longer an individual disability. It's the kind of thing which should be dealt with in schools and broader forums?
15: It's a high prevalence outcome that deserves a more universal response. I think you're right. Thriving Kids is a good start. It's limited, though, to 0 to 8s. And I don't think that makes any sense. In Grattan's work, we've said it should be all school age. But I think the design of Thriving Kids is encouraging. This market-based model hasn't worked. And what most parents actually want, if their child has missed a couple of developmental milestones, is access to timely expert advice and support that's available in the places where their children already live, learn and play. And Thriving Kids could deliver that. But I'm sceptical as things stand as to whether the budget that's been committed to it is likely to be sufficient to meet the demand. And then there are other groups too that will need non-NDIS supports. And governments are leaving themselves precious little time to stand those up. We've got money committed in the federal budget, but it remains in the contingency reserve at the moment because we don't know what those services are going to be. And in particular, Grattan's drawn attention through our research to the significant unmet need that exists for people with a psychosocial disability that don't or won't qualify for the NDIS. And that should be the next cab off the rank, in my view.
13: Pelham, one of the things that the government is doing is allowing the NDIS to directly commission some services for support homes and so on, instead of relying on the consumer. Would another way to do it be to make the market actually work? And one way to do that would be giving recipients a stake by making them pay some of their own money through co-payments. Is that, I suppose, another approach to make it more market than quasi?
14: Definitely. I think co-payment is one option worth discussing. This market does not work like a normal competitive market. Participants have relatively little incentive to shop around and find better prices because when they get a service at a higher price,
13: the government pays it.
14: Yes. I mean, it is paid through NDIS. So a co-payment, small co-payment, may make participants more sensitive to prices so that they may look for value for money. However, the trade-offs here is equity. We don't want these participants to stop getting supports they need because of co-payments. It will not be easy, but it is important to bring back the demand-side pressure in this market.
13: You've found, though, that means testing the NDIS, which is a popular idea, as well as the idea of combating fraud, and fraud on the government's own figures turns out to be very, very low, that means testing the NDIS would achieve little. That is to say that this idea of millionaires getting the NDIS is an urban myth. What did you do to find that out?
14: We looked at admin data and looked at participants' capacity to pay for the supports they need. And what we find is quite striking. About 73% of total NDIS spending goes to participants in families with adjusted income below $40,000 per year.
13: Below $40,000.
14: So we are talking about participants with very little capacity to pay for the supports. And even more striking finding is 87% of adult participants are already in disability support pension, which is income and asset tested. So our finding shows that means testing the NDIS will save around $4.5 billion, and $3.5 billion of this will come from children aged 0 to 17.
13: Who are basically going to be moved off, a lot of them, the NDIS in the reforms the government has planned.
14: Exactly.
13: Sam, your biggest criticism when you appeared before the Senate on the last day of its hearings this month was about one of the crudest measures in the government's package. It's the ability of the minister to arbitrarily slash spending by up to 99%, so let's do everything other than kill it, across the board on any type of support. The minister's already announced a cut of 50% in one type of support and a cut of 10% in another. That is to say, you'll get what you're assessed, except you'll get 50% less or 10% less. What's so wrong with that power in the minister's hands to direct across the board cuts, in your view?
15: Well, I would distinguish, Peter, between measures in the bill and the reform package that it enables that actually serve to fix real issues and problems with the scheme design, and we've talked about quite a lot of those, and this measure, which is just blunt and frankly quite poorly thought through as well, not least in terms of how it would practically be implemented. It just isn't a good policy. So we've got real concerns about a 50% cut of social and community participation budgets for participants across the board. Social connection, it's a recognised determinant of health and well-being, and people with disability already face highly elevated risks of isolation and loneliness. So reducing those supports, it risks deepening an area where people with disability already face very significant disadvantages. And the NDIS was specifically designed to try and remedy that issue. The NDIS was not supposed to be a basic subsistence scheme that just made sure disabled Australians could get out of bed in the morning, be toileted and fed. It had rather more ambitious aspirations, as you'll recall, Peter, around social and economic participation. And we can debate whether those have been achieved, but this kind of cut is really quite anathema to that. And it's also not needed if the government's to get the scheme down to 5 to 6% in our analysis.
13: It's not.
15: No, it's not. 5 to 6% is the goal over the medium term, we've been told. We think that's perfectly reasonable. What the current package of cuts does is it brings that growth rate down to only 1.1% over the next 4 years. If you were to take out the social and community participation cuts altogether, it would still be down to 3%, which is a massive reduction from where we are this year. So I don't think the case has really been made as to why a cut that's this deep and quick is needed to get to that 5 to 6% reasonable growth target.
13: Are you objecting to two things here? One is that on an unclear basis, it's been decided that social community support, getting out, is less important than having a certain number of showers per week. One should be cut and not the other. And is your other concern that the minister alone has the power to arbitrarily say, well, I want all of this particular sort of support cut by so much?
15: It's not my phrase, so I won't coin it as such, but certainly some of the things that came out of the Senate hearings were describing this as a sort of Henry VIII type power. It really is quite, you know, unique to my understanding of this level of power residing in the minister or any future minister for that matter to reduce supports of any category, you know, quite significantly by 99.9%. So, I mean, I think it is a very strange thing to legislate, which comes with all sorts of risks. And I would dispute that hierarchy of need that is in the government's thinking that somehow these supports are of lesser value or less important. In reality, a lot of this funding is used flexibly. So it's actually very hard to unpick the kinds of supports that government says it wants to cut from vital supports that are helping people get to medical appointments or to keep their job, for example.
13: Sam, you appeared on the last day of Senate hearings about the bill. You were supportive of its intent, supportive of lots of the things in it, and you're asked towards the end whether, given this arbitrary power that the minister has, you supported the passage of the bill in its current form, if the choice was in its current form or not, and you replied, "No, Senator, I do not." Are these things, this power given to the minister, a deal breaker in your view?
15: Well, sadly they are, because you're right. I think I'm really supportive of the intent of government to moderate the growth in the scheme and to make sure that it's around for future generations. And I think the intention of that growth target of 5 to 6% is fair and reasonable to do that. And as you said, a lot of the things in the bill, and we've talked about some of them, they really will, I think, help to make the scheme better for those that will continue to rely on it. But the kind of cut we've been talking about is the sort of thing that would be, I think, unthinkable if you tried to apply it to, say, hospital funding or Medicare, for example. So why is it acceptable in the context of the NDIS?
13: Pellen, a final question, perhaps. How do you see things playing out? Do you think the NDIS can get back on track, remaining huge, remaining bigger than Medicare, but by the end of the decade no longer increasing as fast as it is?
14: I think it can. But I don't want to think sustainable to just in terms of hitting a certain spending number. In the long run, I think what will be important is making this market work better. The main reason for that is NDIS is a very persistent scheme, which means that once participants get into the NDIS, they stay long years. And we looked at this in the admin data, and what we find is when participants exit NDIS, they exit not because of they recover. they exit because of passing away. So that in the long run, participant numbers will grow, and only way to make the NDIS sustainable is getting value for money.
13: Sam, are you confident? And you've proposed regular reviews of these changes to, I suppose, monitor

0: progress, are they essential in your view?
1: I think they are. Look, I'm naturally optimistic. Whether the scheme gets back on track, in my view, is going to depend on staying the course on the necessary reform measures that we've got. The review point, I think, is really important. There are so many measures in this bill that are interdependent. There's so many things that need to be well sequenced. The legislated requirement for an independent review and evaluation, which I believe government has accepted, will be an important mechanism to mitigate risks of unintended consequences and negative consequences of some of the measures here, so that we can ensure there's the appropriate parliamentary scrutiny for a change of this size and importance.
0: Would it be true to say, and you were working on the National Health Scheme in the United Kingdom as the NDIS was unfolding in Australia, would it be true to say that the world is watching?
1: I think it would. Look, this still has the potential to be a world-leading scheme. I moved to Australia in 2018 to work on this scheme because it was very clearly the biggest social reform happening anywhere in the world at the time. It's hugely ambitious. I don't want this to end up being a case study of why politicians and governments shouldn't grapple with really hard challenges and problems in ways that are ambitious. Actually, we can set this thing right. It can be world-leading, but I think there are a lot of people watching, as I'm continuously finding as I talk to people back home in the UK.
0: Sam Pellin, thank you. Before we go, as is traditional on the programme, anything to look out for in the days and weeks ahead? Pellin.
2: I will use this opportunity to self-promote some of our research. So we have multiple projects on NDIS that we are using admin data to get out in coming months. So I'm looking forward to sharing them with everyone.
0: Sam.
1: Look, I'll be watching for the commencement of what will need to be a truly mammoth implementation effort across government to get these reforms right. And that's going to need to commence very quickly. We have a clock ticking. We have lots of complex problems to be solved, lots of design work and implementation to be started. So I'll be looking out to see how government is getting on with that.
0: Thank you, Sam Bennett, Disability Program Director at the Grattan Institute, and Pellin Akyol, Disability Researcher and Research Manager at the E61 Institute, for a most eye-opening look at what's now one of Australia's biggest schemes. Thanks.
2: Thanks, Peter.
1: Thanks, Peter.
0: And thank you for listening. 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The app, by the way, includes show notes and references, so you can read the report Sam and Pellin have written and the documents they've referred to. If you have any thoughts or questions or comments, no economic question is stupid, you can email us, theeconomy.stupid@abc.net.au. Penny and Roger have done that. Roger says, I really enjoy the program. I learn a lot from it. I did economics for a whole 2 weeks as a 13-year-old in 1964, didn't understand anything, and changed to French. However, we've run our own business for 50 years, so we must have picked up something. And the music? Terrific. Who is it? Well, it's an internal ABC composition, Roger. The brief was for a jazzy vibe. Thanks to producer Sam Carmody. I'm Peter Martin. We'll see you next week.
3: Hi, Elsie Adamo here. On Country Breakfast today, backpackers are essential to help harvest the fruits and vegetables Australians love. But as working holiday visa approvals slow, will there be enough backpacker workers?
4: Concerned and I would say alarmed at the suggestion that numbers would be cut back without any really clear understanding of what that might mean for individual businesses, for regional economies, for the food security of the nation.
3: That's coming up next on Country Breakfast.

0: Hi, and welcome to Country Breakfast. I'm Elsie Adamo. Today we're taking a look into how a halt on backpacker workers into Australia could impact the horticulture industry and rural communities. We'll hear from the craftspeople keeping the art of whip making alive. And we'll be heading north to go bird watching on the lookout for some of the species most at risk of bird flu.
1: And this bird, it's the only one in its family of bird families in the world. It's the only one in that family, a plains wanderer.
2: Oh, really?
1: So, yeah, so small numbers. If they were, say, worst case scenario, wiped out, not only Australia lose a bird, the whole world would. It's just the only one in the family. It's quite a fascinating bird. And those sort of things in low numbers would be tragic, you know, it really would.
0: That's all coming up. I'm joined now, though, by Kaylee Buchanan from the Queensland Country Hour team. Kaylee, good morning. What's been going on in Queensland this week?
3: Oh, look, it's been a lovely, warm Queensland winter week for us as we sort of settle into the tail end of that season. But quite a bit of concern, I think, and interest this week in stories around the availability of workers in agriculture, particularly discussions around a slowdown in backpacker visas, which, of course, Queensland's horticulture industry makes quite a lot of use of those backpackers coming to spend 88 days in the Whitsundays picking fruit at this time of year.
0: Yeah, absolutely. And we'll actually be following up that story later on in the program, Callie, with Country Hour host Selena Green. There's not many ag industries and many places in the whole country that don't rely on those backpacker visas in some capacity. So certainly a big story to follow up on. But first today, a big story in the pork meat industry with four people connected to it, charged with large-scale financial crimes.
3: Yes, it's alleged two people from Queensland and two from New South Wales, who are all business owners or representatives in the pork meat industry, kept $10 million in sales off the books for personal use and moved more than $30 million in cash between the states between 2017 and 2026. They're facing a range of charges, including fraud, destroying records, receiving tainted property, making false declarations, and fraudulently relabeling frozen meat products, and that some will face court next month. Now, Professor Andreas Chai is the director of the Academy of Financial Crime Investigation and Compliance at Griffith University. He says it's unusual to see this kind of crime connected to the agriculture industry.
4: Most of the time it comes up on the radar around international stuff, so interstate's interesting. Generally, interstate, traditionally, when money's needed to move, you kind of do it just by, you know, transporting it across, you know, in a car or a bike or something, so organised crime entities would be able to take care of that. So this is quite interesting because it hasn't really come up before. So it makes sense in the sense that there's a lot of this kind of agricultural products moving between states all the time. But usually what's known in the literature is sort of, you know, high value stuff like wine, that kind of thing. So sort of interstate using pork and that hasn't really come up on the radar before.
0: Those are some large sums of money, so I imagine a story we'll be keeping an eye on here at ABC Rural. Now to Victoria, where farmers say the forecast for an early fire season should motivate people to start getting their properties ready, Kelly.
3: Yes, the Australasian Fire Authorities Council has released its latest seasonal outlook this week, which has prompted warnings from fire authorities that a heightened risk is the new normal. The report outlined risk of fire across northern and southeastern New South Wales, southeast Queensland, northeastern Tasmania, parts of Western Australia, South Australia and Victoria, and large parts of the Northern Territory. Now, Jen Smith is a livestock farmer and the general manager of the Gippsland Agricultural Group in Victoria. She says now is the time to prepare.
5: For us, I guess, within our farming systems, we got burnt in 2007 and then the 2020 Black Summer fires. And coming into this time of the year, from some of the hard lessons that we learnt, you know, when we're doing sort of the fence line spraying and other things, really paying attention to what's happening around your livestock yards, getting rid of any built-up grass or material around those yards that might see them impacted or burnt. And you think, well, why is that a getting ready thing? Losing livestock handling facilities during a bushfire is an absolute catastrophe for a farm. So cleaning up around your yards and removing the bushfire risk there. The other thing that we sort of think about you know, coming into bushfire time, or, you know, if we do get a bit of a lightning strike in the Alps, is, you know, what sort of green active growing crops do we have to sort of contain livestock on? With the sheep, that's pretty straightforward. Often you have a bit of brassica and those sorts of things in. So just thinking about those crops and you know, is there adequate water and stuff like that in those pens, because in those paddocks, because they will be the areas that you look to contain your livestock on if a bushfire or a grass fire comes through.
0: Yeah, always a lot of work in the

0: lead up to the bushfire season, so plenty going on farms, I'm sure. Now, in WA, where cotton growers in the Ord Valley have begun picking, it's been a bit of a wet season their way.
1: Yes, and it'll be the second crop to pass through the Kimberley Cotton Gin, which processed more than 81,000 bales in its inaugural season last year. Matt Gray is a grower and chair of the Kimberley Cotton Company. He's hoping for some good yields as this harvest gets into full swing.
2: Picking started in the valley last Monday. Been a bit of a slow start, some new equipment getting trialled in the valley as far as pickers go, contractors getting procurement of employees and all the equipment that they need. So, yeah, it's a mild start, I suppose you could say, but, looking to really crank up through this week and by the end of the week there should be a lot coming off. Looking forward to getting the first lot off and the gin's ready to go, so it should get gin relatively quickly and we'll get some quality results and see what the season looks like. With the extended wet season, we had some crops, depending on farm design and soil type and location in the valley, suffered from a bit of waterlogging. But, the way the crops recovered is quite remarkable and we're still expecting an average year across the valley.
0: Yeah, some places average year is as good as you can hope for, so that's good to hear. Now, from the top to the bottom, where potato growers in Tasmania are fearing for the future of their industry.
1: Yeah, growers supplying Simplot's chip factory at Ulverstone in Tasmania say the US company's latest supply agreement is unacceptable. They say the company recently pulled the pin on a new season price, bypassed its grower negotiating committee, and asked farmers to sign a draft contract without seeing the changed commercial terms. Now, about 100 farmers have voted to get the processor back to the table, according to Tas Farmers Vegetable Council Chair Nathan Richardson.
3: This is the first time that I can remember where a company, not just a potato factory, but any company has gone outside or bypassed the negotiating committee and went and attempted to deal direct with growers on an individual basis. And that's created massive pressure on the individual grower themselves. And operating under duress or being signed under duress is never a nice position to be put in. Our committee, our negotiating committee within Tas Farmers, has really questioned the legality of the letter of offer from the company and just what it means to the grower that signs. When the answer comes back, well, we don't know, you know, we're compelled as an association to go out and find and represent our members and the broader growers, because some of those things in the contract that the factory is wanting to implement this year really places a huge burden on the individual grower months after the point of sale, and that's completely unacceptable.
0: Another story I'm sure ABC Rural will be following closely there, Kelly. Now, some concerning financial results for Treasury Wine Estates were delivered to investors this week.
1: The company reported a near $1.08 billion loss in net profit after tax, largely from a previously announced write-down in value of Treasury's United States operations. The wine giant, which owns brands like Penfolds, Wynns and Wolf Blass, posted an overall 36% drop in year-on-year earnings for the 25-26 financial year. Treasury is in the process of cutting brands and restructuring its operating model, and here's some of what Managing Director and Chief Executive Officer Sam Fisher told the market.
4: In F26, we took decisive action to ensure the health of our brands and channels and commenced our comprehensive Ascent transformation program focused on reshaping TWE for future success. While this decisive action has impacted financial performance in the short term, I'm confident we'll emerge a more focused and financially strong company capable of sustained, attractive returns. F26 EBITS of $492 million was ahead of our guidance, driven by Penfold's performance in the fourth quarter. Importantly, the underlying performance of our key brands remains strong, with depletions growth continuing for Penfolds, led by China and our Asia markets. And in the US, depletions returned to growth nationally for the year, despite the impact of California distributor transition in the first half.
0: Yeah, I don't think Treasury are the only wine producers having to make some hard decisions at the moment. It seems to be a bit of an industry-wide problems that they're facing. And finally today, a bit of a better news story, Kelly. The 2026 Rice Growers of the Year have been named.
1: Yes, it's big congratulations to Chris and Kate Morshead from Yenda in New South Wales, who've been recognised for their work in aerobic rice production. Now, this is a non-flooding growing system that's delivering strong yields while using less water, which is pretty significant at a time when water is becoming more expensive and harder to secure. Chris Moorshead says the award is humbling recognition for a third-generation farming family that's put in years of research and innovation.
5: I don't think we're doing a lot of things differently. We are trialling different production systems. We do use a lot of verbal rate technology, a lot of aerial imaging, and we do use a lot of tech and emerging technology to assist us in our plight. We've observed and experienced some incredible things.
0: I'm glad they've gotten some recognition, Kelly. Thank you.
1: That's delivering strong yields while using less water, which is pretty significant at a time when water is becoming more expensive and harder to secure. Chris Moorshead says the award is humbling recognition for a third-generation farming family that's put in years of research and innovation.
5: I don't think we're doing a lot of things differently. We are trialling different production systems.

0: Australia's most amazing wildflower.
1: Is it the elusive underground orchid?
0: Or maybe it's a trigger plant which slaps pollinators with its pollinating bits.
1: Head to abc.net.au/wildflowers to find out which bloom takes the top spot.
0: abc.net.au/wildflowers and celebrate Science Week with ABC Radio National.
2: You're listening to Country Breakfast. I'm Elsie Adamo. Australia's most valuable horticulture industry is facing a bee shortage to pollinate almond trees this season. Right now, billions of bees are moving onto Australia's farms for pollination season. It is the second largest livestock movement in the world after California's almond industry. Beekeepers are struggling to manage the destructive varroa mite, which is creating a shortage and soaring prices. Both almond farmers and those supplying the bees say it's unsustainable. Petra Oates reports.
3: When I started, I got my hives for $25 back in 30 years ago. Now they're $220 a hive and going up.
4: That's Darren Minter, an almond and citrus grower from Mildura in Victoria's northwest, talking about the rising cost of bee pollination services to his business. The $1.7 billion Australian almond industry depends on honeybees for pollination, with more than 200,000 hives required this season. But this season, there's bee supply shortages, as Australian Honeybee Association Chief Executive Danny Lefebvre explains.
5: The almond industry has been expanding quite significantly over the last decade or so, and the honeybee industry hasn't. So we've largely remained stagnant, now dealing with varroa mite. And since we finished our eradication attempt in 2023 and transitioned to management, we've seen a pretty steady decline in beekeepers in the industry. In fact, in New South Wales, 35% of commercial beekeepers, those are beekeepers that are managing 50 colonies or more, have deregistered since 2023. We are seeing a lot of beekeepers exit because of the issue of managing varroa mite, the profitability in the industry, and it is an ageing workforce as well. And alarmingly, since the original incursion of varroa mite, we have found a second population of varroa mite. That second population, which was found at the start of this year, is showing strong resistance to two of the key control methods that we use for controlling varroa. That resistance has made it really difficult for beekeepers to keep the mites under control. And we know we are losing thousands of colonies that are succumbing to varroa mite. They are in crisis at the moment. It's the perfect storm between varroa mite and profitability in terms of honey pricing.
4: And he says they have just started auditing hives in a major almond growing region, and it's not good.
5: Unexpected impacts of the varroa, where we're seeing some dead colonies, some very weak colonies, and other beekeepers having to pull out of almond pollination, so some farms being left short of some hives. Not only is it a late flowering, it's perhaps a colder than usual August for flowering, particularly across the Riverland regions and across the Mildura. So that's in combination with some weaker hives and lower stocking numbers, isn't a great outcome for pollination this season.
4: Farmer Darren Minter says rising cost is putting him under pressure.
3: We've now had a 60% cost increase, and I know everyone said cost of living has gone up 30%, but I don't know one commodity of farming that's gone up 30%. So the prices are going up from other sources, but not us. If we don't get another 30% increase, at least, really we need 60 to get back to where we were before COVID.
4: Matt Peterson from South Gippsland in Victoria currently has his bees on almond farms in the Sunraysia. He explains some of the pollinating costs involved.
6: At the lower end, like box of bees, around 8 frames is sort of a standard, but then there's big farms that want more bees. So that 8 frame average, it's sort of that $200 to $220 mark. It's come up, it used to be only a couple of years ago, sub $200 across the board. But what has changed dramatically this year is the bonus for hives that are bigger. So if you've got 12 or 14 frame average of bees, you're at that $350 mark plus. That side of it has dramatically increased. Now with varroa, it's a hell of a lot of labour and treatment costs. That increase in pricing for the pollination really is taken up by input costs to keep the bees healthy and bring them up to standard.
4: Do you think a price of $220 a hive is a good level for both beekeepers and almond tree growers?
6: I think the pricing's right on the beekeeping side of things. I don't know how far it can go, but at the end of the day, with

0: Without bees, they don't produce anything. So this is where I think this is going to lead on to the consumer seeing rising costs at the supermarket. I think really we're still probably a couple of years off actually seeing the peak of this impact and pricing starting to settle. I think next year will go a lot higher.
1: Grower Darren Minter says he's pretty confident in the almond industry future, but he knows how critical the bees are to his business.
2: I've got a long-term relationship with my beekeeper. He's had his bees here since April. We grow flowers to make sure we can get enough food to keep him here in winter. Yeah, we're trying to work together to make sure I can pollinate my almonds and he can keep his bees alive. I need bees.
1: Australian Honeybee Association's Chief Executive Danny Lefebvre recently held crisis meetings about the long-term survival of his industry with both state and federal government.
3: And so we are trying to work with government to provide some short-term relief and support for those beekeepers. Unfortunately, it's largely not forthcoming from the government, but we are trying to work at getting as many treatment options available for those beekeepers. We are really concerned about the short-term impacts of roa and hive numbers and particularly our beekeepers. We can build hives again, but if we lose our beekeepers, we lose that ability to increase those hive numbers.
4: Australian Honeybee Association Chief Executive Danny Lefebvre finishing that report. Agricultural Victoria was contacted for comment. Federal Agricultural Minister Julie Collins says she understands how devastating varroa mite can be and the stress this is causing. The government will work with researchers and scientists, state and territory governments and industry. She says the APVMA is assessing and approving new applications for treatment options as they become available. Backpackers have long been a fixture on Australian farms, helping to get produce picked and sorted. Australia's Working Holiday Maker, WHM, program has been running for decades and regarded as mutually beneficial for farmers, rural communities and overseas backpackers who get to travel the country and work along the way. Last Sunday, the Home Affairs Minister Tony Burke confirmed WHM visas were being processed more slowly than they were previously. So how significant will this slowdown on these visas be to our farmers? I'm joined by Selena Green from the South Australian Country Hour, who has been looking into this issue this week. Good morning.
5: Hi, Elsie.
4: So how important has this scheme been to Australia's rural sector?
5: Turns out it is super important. This scheme has been around since mid-1970s, so it's been in operation for a long time. And look, essentially how it works is it gives predominantly young adults up to a certain age, sort of, mid-30s, a chance to extend their holiday in Australia, so stay here for a year, and then they can pick up short-term work as they travel around the country to sort of help fund their trip. So it's a win, considered a win-win for the ag sector and for the backpackers as well, because there's lots and lots of jobs that are very, very suitable for backpackers to pick up while they're in the country. So we're talking seasonal jobs, packing, picking, horticulture and fruit industries in particular use a lot of these backpackers. The vegetable industry, dairy farms use them. We're talking from the ag sector here. Obviously, there are other industries that they can be utilised in, but from the ag sector, a lot of those peak season works in the horticulture industry, for example, the grain harvest, which is coming up across Australia very, very soon. They get a lot of work during peak grain harvest time. I think it's estimated that during peak harvest, the main time when the crops are coming out of the ground, there could be up to half of the seasonal workforce across Australia.
4: Wow. We've covered off on most of the ag industries there, Selena, so it's obviously an incredibly important source of workers. Was there any notice given that this change, this alteration was going to be made?
5: Not according to the industry. They're saying that they didn't really see this coming and that there was no consultation ahead of this decision. And some of them are very, very concerned about what this could mean because for them, they're saying in some cases that the work that needs to be done, you've got crops that have to come off the trees or out of the ground. It has to be done because you don't want your crop rotting. They can't be done by any other workers. It's seasonal, so there's no job for large parts of the year. We're talking about jobs that might be simply days, weeks, or a few months at a time. So, you're not, and in regional and very remote areas, you're not sort of going to be getting people to move out there to fill these jobs because it is so temporary, which is why it is really, really suited to this transient backpacking workforce who want to be able to move around and just pick up work here and there just to help fund their trip.
4: So you've been speaking with some farmers this week and every week, Selena, but specifically on this issue, what have they had to say?
5: Yeah, they're pretty worried. You know, they're quick to point out some of the jobs that just can't be done elsewhere and need to be done and that they employ backpackers for. For example, I spoke with one South Australian potato grower, Terry Buckley. He uses backpackers seasonally to help plant and then later harvest his spuds. He says backpackers are crucial to his business.
6: They do a very important role for us because... And for me, it's just an ideal job for backpackers. You know, grading and sorting potatoes, it's seasonal, so it's not a long-term future for anyone that's, you know, that lives here all the time. It's not that much of an exciting job. You want to make a career out of it, but it's just an excellent thing where they come out, and then, of course, the city people want to only work weekdays, so we have to work weekends to get the product ready for Monday morning at the processing factories and so on. So you've got a lot of variables that don't suit local employment very much. They've been excellent, really, and then they support the local little pubs and things and go to the gyms and eat out to tea. I'm not sure why they want to get rid of them because all the money they make, they generally spend it. If they don't spend it while they're here, and they often like to come here because they have to work, they get to work lots of hours and save some money, and we're out of town, so they're not spending it all, and then they use it to go on the rest of their adventure. So I don't think many take money home from Australia when they go, but I think they've got a valuable input to put into our community.
4: Yeah, well, absolutely, if they're helping harvest spuds, who in Australia doesn't like a potato on their plate? And when you think of this cohort of workers, at least in my mind, your first thought is fruit picking, jobs like that, but they do other work as well.
5: Yeah, absolutely. There's quite a variety of roles. They're not just in the ag sector, but that's what we're focusing on today. But, you know, from a rural perspective, for example, there's a charity called Blaze Aid, which organises volunteers who go out and clean up and rebuild farms after fires, floods, cyclones, things like rebuilding fences and cleaning up some of the damage. They do fantastic work, but backpackers actually make up a large proportion of the helpers that they have as well. Blaze Aid's Chief Executive Melissa Jones explained here a bit about how backpackers help their work.
7: Back in 2020, after the big Black Summer fires, we did champion for backpackers to be able to be signed off or come and do some volunteering for disaster work with organisations such as Blaze Aid. And that went through and it was wonderful because of COVID hit. Backpackers were out of work because a lot of them had hospitality jobs. So they came out to our Blaze Aid camps all across the country and they stayed for their 88 days and really rebuilt those communities almost by themselves because many of our grey nomads who were our traditional volunteers went home. So we had wonderful backpackers who helped us out and that's really continued since then every single year. And in fact, I look at our base camp in Euroa at the moment, who's, you know, we're working after the Longwood fires. 75% of those in camp are backpackers. So it's absolutely marvellous. We're still really assessing what any changes will mean in practice, but we'd certainly be concerned if regional Australia saw a significant reduction in the number of young travellers moving through our communities. I mean, for Blaze Aid, that could translate into fewer volunteers and likely would, fewer volunteers who'd be available to support disaster recovery efforts across Australia, particularly at times of the year, like now when volunteer numbers tend to take a bit of a dive because it's so cold in parts. So, yeah, it's a bit of a worry for us, I must say.
4: So what's the government had to say about all this, Selena? Have they said anything about their reasoning or how long we can expect this slowing process to continue?
5: Well, to be honest, the government really hasn't said a great deal formally about the reasoning behind this decision or how long that this might go on for. We understand that this is sort of part of the government's migration rethink. You know, there's a debate nationally going on about migration at the moment. The government is, I guess, looking at the settings around migration, and this seems to have been caught up as part of that, this slowing down of the processing of these visas. But the opposition leader, Angus Taylor, has also not guaranteed that backpackers will be exempt from the coalition's planned cuts to migration as well. So, as I said, a big debate around migration going on at the moment. Here's a bit of the reasoning, though, of why the Federal Minister, Tony Burke, said the changes have been made.
8: At the moment, the processing of working holiday visas at the moment, they are still being processed, but they are being processed more slowly than they were previously. The principal visa for the agricultural industry is actually PALM, the Pacific Workers Scheme. One of the things that happened when we started to improve the worker protections on PALM was, not overwhelmingly, but some of the worst operators said, well, if we've got to have better standards for PALM workers, we'll just switch to backpackers. And that's not the way this system's meant to work.
4: So we have discussed in ABC Rural often this PALM scheme, but it is different to this program where they've slowed. They're completely different schemes. How's the agricultural industry kind of responded to this reasoning from the government?
5: Yeah, well, some of the industry say they disagree about PALM, or the Pacific Australia Labour Mobility Scheme, sort of being an answer to having less backpackers. They do point out that, yeah, they're different schemes. They fulfil different roles. They feel there's plenty of work for both PALM and backpackers as well. You know, so they've talked about the fact that they make up different portions of the industry, as I said, doing different roles. Maybe with PALM, it's a bit more expensive, a bit more paperwork. It's more perhaps suitable to larger farms that have will need the requirement or can fill that requirement of having a set or certain amount of numbers of hours guaranteed a week for those workers. So they do operate differently, and as we said, different roles for both those schemes. The National Farmers Federation horticulture spokesman Richard Shannon conceded that both schemes were not perfect, but he does say that they are essential and that they need workers from both.
9: Both programs are really important. We are not wanting to get into a position where we're reliant on one. Before COVID, about 80% of our workforce were backpackers. And obviously that went through a significant change as then Prime Minister Scott Morrison told backpackers to go home. We then became more reliant on PALM. That created its own issues. Industry is sick of the back and forward and the lack of certainty. It's really undermined confidence across the industry. We need a stable, secure, reliable, predictable workforce in our industry, and that's going to be a mix moving forward of PALM and backpackers. They are not substitutes. They fill different roles and purposes, both in a very practical sense on farm, but in terms of the sort of labour need they meet, backpackers are far more flexible. PALM workers arguably more productive. We need a mix. They need to be able to tell us what they're doing with the numbers, and at the moment we're hearing about a go slow with no idea about what that actually means in terms of the numbers and the workforce that we'll have available to us as an industry, even at a national level, let alone local and regional levels.
4: Really sounds like some clarification is needed, some answers are needed here, Selena.
5: Yeah, I think there's a lot of questions still to be answered about where this is going to go to from here. And as you've heard, quite a bit of concern from the industry. And we'll have, you know, grain harvesting season will kick off across the country very, very soon. So that industry in particular will be hitting its peak in the coming weeks and months. And it will be looking very much for these types of workers. But as we know, agriculture, it's a 24/7, 365-day-a-year business. There is always roles that need to be filled. So, yeah, as you say, industry certainly looking for some answers about where to from here.
4: Thanks for your time today, Selena.
5: My pleasure.
4: Selena Green, co-host of the South Australian Country Hour. You're listening to Country Breakfast. I'm Elsie Adamo. Still to come, the unmistakable crack of a stockman's whip has echoed across Australian cattle country for generations. Soon we'll take you to an outback hall where a man who did his apprenticeship under R.M. Williams himself is passing on his skills and helping keep an Aussie tradition alive.
10: It's all preparation. You've got to, you know, you've got to cut your strands evenly, get them and stretch them all and trim them all and bevel them all to make them so they all sit in nice and snug together. If you get your preparation right and get it carefully done, then everything will usually fall into place.
4: This is Country Breakfast. I'm Elsie Adamo.
11: Dr. Ann Jones here. I've been out and about recording nature sounds, but nature doesn't always oblige. For example, this wombat, yes, you, thought that my recorder was the perfect place to scratch its butt. So to find out what else that wombat got up to one night near Canberra, subscribe to Nature Sounds by Ann Jones on ABC Listen, on podcast apps, and also on the Wombat Butt Scratching Thumbs Up list.
4: Well, bird flu has not spread inland into one of Australia's biggest internal breeding basins, at least not yet. But the Australian government has released its list of birds at highest risk to the H5 strain if it does. The Lake Eyre Basin is home to millions of breeding birds and hundreds of different species. Crispian Yeomans and Birdwatcher tourism operator David Mead takes a look at which birds you might want to keep an eye out for, starting with the intermediate egret, known for its very long neck.
12: Long legs, tall, there's a few in the family, there's a few egrets we have here. You know, a lot of people most likely will see a lot of cattle egrets along the sides of the roads in cattle paddocks, white, yellowy bill, and along the coast there's taller egrets, great egret, intermediate egret, and these things that do migrate between the coast and the wetlands inland into the Channel Country are probably right up on the list to be most vulnerable first.
13: Yeah, right. And in fact, the Australian government says that the intermediate egret, which is a common bird found in the Channel Country and across Australia, is at very high risk of being affected by bird flu. And potentially, I'm thinking mass mortality is possible as well, if I'm reading what the Australian government is saying here, right?
12: Yeah, look, they certainly mix with all the seabirds and waders and inland as well. So they're the ones that travel a lot and are widespread across Australia. So they'd probably be first up. The more isolated birds in pockets around the country would be vulnerable if they arrived, that bird flu. But ones that spread and travel a lot would be, you'd expect to be more vulnerable, yeah.
13: Now, two other birds that have been assessed as very high risk in the Lake Eyre Basin is the Plains Wanderer bird and also the Australian Painted Snipe. Tell us about the Plains Wanderer.
12: Ah, look, this is a tricky bird. There are not many around. They've only just recently rediscovered them in areas of Western Queensland, but very isolated pockets in Western Victoria and Western New South Wales. Funny little bird, like a quail, people might say.
13: Yeah, and a spotted throat and, you know, a short little yellow bill.
12: That's right, quite attractive. And they do get out and about a lot at night, so they're difficult in the daytime to see. A lot of people would never see, a lot of bird watchers never see one. Quite a challenge. And this bird, it's the only one in its family of bird families in the world. It's the only one in that family, a Plains Wanderer.
13: Oh, really?
12: So small numbers. If they were, say, worst case scenario, wiped out, not only Australia lose a bird, the whole world would. It's just the only one in the family. It's quite a fascinating bird. And those sort of things in low numbers would be tragic, you know, it really would.
13: Now, there are a few birds in the Channel Country that have also been assessed as high risk, so a lower level of risk, but still potential risk to bird flu. Grey falcon is one of those birds. I assume we're talking a pretty large bird?
12: Yeah. Look, they are. They're a raptor, a bird hunter. Not large for a raptor compared to eagles and kites, but still a largish bird. Fairly rare in the West, and they're bird hunters, so they're full on. Not eating carrion, so they hunt birds. So if there's, say, sick or wounded birds near wetlands that are catching the virus, say, they could be very vulnerable. They'd probably hunt anything moving like that, and that'd be tragic. They're a low-numbered bird.
13: Right. So do grey falcons potentially hunt other birds, you know, that could be sick and then they could get them sick themselves or something like that?
12: Exactly. That's all they do is hunt birds in flight. So.
13: Injured
12: or struggling bird. Yeah, they do hunt in flight too. So they take birds out of the sky. Or on the ground, on the ground feeding like, doves or pigeons or sick waders or injured birds on the ground. They'll hit. That could be a big problem.
13: Yeah. Is that normal for a falcon?
12: Falcons, yeah, they can. They're fast flying predator birds. So yeah, and rodents and mice and things like that moving. They all moving movements. No, don't see them on the side of the road eating a dead kangaroo or carrion or anything like that. They hunt hunt mobile prey.
13: You're hearing from David Mead, who is with Great Northern Birdwatching Tours. They run tours in Western Queensland. We're talking about what some of the high-risk birds to H5 bird flu might be in the Channel Country, including birds like the grey falcon, but also the curlew sandpiper, the black-tailed godwit, the carpentarian grass wren. Tell us a little bit about the black-tailed godwit. What kind of bird is that?
12: Yeah, that's, again, one of the wader birds. Less than 30 centimetres high on the mud flats. They love the mud flats, tidal mud flats and wetland flats. They just hunt insects and invertebrates under the mud. So they're poking the mud, running along, poking the mud the whole time.
13: And they have a very long beak, I suppose, that will help
12: them. They have a long beak.
13: And I suppose that'll help them dig into the mud.
12: Yes, that's right. So they get a long, straight bill, go straight up and down in the mud. And, yeah, they're shorter bird, but, yeah, that's all they do, long bill, and they just run along doing that. And they fly in big flocks.
13: Yeah, and do they breed in dense numbers as well?
12: And they do. They breed on the other side of the world, so they're in our part of our migratory flyway. They'll fly right across Asia to, could be Siberia, Tibet, anywhere, like so, other side of the world, and fly back. They're noted for the longest tagged or satellite-tracked flight of migratory birds in the world. There's something like, you know, they do 11,000 or 10,000 Ks or more.
13: Gee.
12: Non-stop flight. It's incredible.
4: The intermediate egret, the plains wander, and the painted snipe. Just some of the birds in the Lake Eyre Basin at a very high risk of H5 bird flu. You heard from David Mead from Great Northern Birdwatching Tours. He was speaking with Crispian Yeomans. From cattle camps to stock routes, the crack of a stock whip has echoed across the Australian outback for generations. But those stock whips take a lot of work to make, and the craftspeople who know every millimetre of a good whip are becoming increasingly rare. A man who learned his craft under R.M. Williams himself is determined to keep the craft alive, travelling the country to teach a new generation the art of leather plaiting in the hope one of Australia's oldest bush trades doesn't disappear. Amy Mitchell has more.
14: But I think I've nearly, you know, washed it.
15: The conversations ebb and flow at the Bloomsbury Soldiers Memorial Hall.
14: Yeah, I'm having trouble getting around this corner. Can I chop it off?
16: Yeah.
15: A group of women have traded the hustle and bustle of family and farm for an artisan's workshop, where sharp knives, leather gauges, and the sheets of finely cut kangaroo skin are the focus, as they learn to make one of Australia's most iconic bush tools, the stock whip.
17: We talk about the tools and the leather and how to select skins, and then I show them how to cut out, and then they're all cutting out their own because that's the only way they'll learn. And then we start to put them together, as you can see. Jane over here, she's already plaiting. Some of the others they've plaited, so we'll just keep them going and hopefully we'll get finished by tomorrow night.
15: Standing among them is master leather plaiter Bill Webb.
17: Well, you really, all you need is a sharp knife, and I've got some special gauges here made out of dolly pegs, and they're all interchangeable. And we do have some special tools, like this is a whip cutter. If you can see, the fence is movable, so you can adjust the width on it. Then we have what we call a lace cutter and something we call a fid for poking through, you know, back plaiting leather or poking through making knots. And that's about all there is in a really sharp knife.
15: He is regarded as one of the country's finest craftsmen. His work has travelled to Brazil, England, Italy and the United States. He has won multiple Dame Mary Durack Awards, which for Bill are regarded as the Melbourne Cup of the plaiting world. But ask him what he's most proudest of, he talks about teaching.
17: You know, my sort of, I don't know what your aim or mission in life is, to try and keep the art form of leather plaiting alive. And that was RM's dream, that someone would keep it alive.
15: Long before Bill became the teacher, he was simply Boy. It was the nickname given to him by legendary bushman Reginald Murray Williams, famously known today as RM Williams. The pair first met when Bill was a teenager, spending school holidays mustering on neighbouring properties. His payment wasn't money. It was 2 weeks learning beside the man whose name would become synonymous with Australian bush culture.
17: He was such a generous man. If you were feeding him, he'd give you the shirt off his back.
15: RM also demanded perfection. A piece that looked finished to everyone else often wasn't finished to him.
17: He'd look at it and say, you can do better than that, start again.
15: More than half a century later, Bill still hears RM's words every time he starts a new piece.
17: He's just always saying, you know, try and make the next one better than the last one and be the best that you can be.
15: Around the Bloomsbury Hall, the ladies are starting to understand why. Making a whip involves focus and steady movements to perfect not just what is seen on the outside, but also to establish the foundations and finally the finishings on the inside too. Bill believes 70% of the job happens before the first strand is ever plaited.
10: It's all preparation. You've got to, you know, you've got to cut your strands evenly, get them and stretch them all and trim them all and bevel them all to make them so they all sit in nice and snug together. If you get your preparation right and get it carefully done, then everything will usually fall into place.
15: The workshop uses kangaroo leather, a material Bill has spent his lifetime championing.
17: Because kangaroo is the best, strongest leather in the world, inch for inch, pound for pound.
15: Workshop organiser Kimberly Kerry was raised on a large cattle property near Claremont in central Queensland. She grew up surrounded by horses, dogs and stock whips.
16: If we don't keep any of these old skills alive, they're going to be gone. With this age of digital technology and faces in screens, I think it's more important than ever because it builds character, it builds patience and unreal craft. Like, you know, if these kids are building a whip, they've got something to show for all their time and effort, and I think that's important.
15: By the final afternoon, every student has a finished whip.
18: It's pretty awesome. It is amazing. To have a finished product like this just pretty much is a testament to how great a teacher and just a gentleman he was. So much involved. I didn't realise how much was involved in building one. And once we worked out that first day, I'm like, rightio, we know what's going to follow.
15: The finished whip will take pride of place in Kimberly's home. It is her first, but she isn't planning for it to be her last. She's brought leather and tools from Bill so she can try making another whip on her own.
18: Because I loved old things, old handmade things, and it's good to keep that kind of thing alive, yes.
15: And there are already signs the lesson is spreading.
18: The boys are learning to crack their whips, and there may be a few marks because they learn. And learning how to do them is a craft that I would not like to be lost.
4: Bloomsbury resident and whip workshop attendee Kimberly Kerry speaking with Amy Mitchell. You're listening to Country Breakfast. I'm Elsie Adamo. If you think of Silverton in the far west of New South Wales, you may think of it primarily as the home of the movie Mad Max 2. The cars, the bikes and the interceptor are all what makes up the history of this small community near Broken Hill. As they have been preparing for this weekend's Mundi Mundi Music Festival, the true characters of the areas are being showcased. While the event has had to be downsized due to heavy rain, it hasn't put a dampener on locals' enthusiasm. Em Jensen chucked on her boots and hit the Silverton Camel Farm and met with Peter Devine.
19: I reckon I've had my farm and been here for about 9 years. It was 9 years this year.
20: What made you come to Silverton?
19: Well, started working in Broken Hill. I was there for 3 years. Used to come out to Silverton, as everyone does, on weekends or just to show visitors around. I was looking for a small farm to buy or some land to buy. And lo and behold, this place was for sale. So I bought it when I was still living in Broken Hill. I was still in the police force. I just wanted to have a farm where I could have some animals and live out of town. So moved here 2017, still in the police. And then a few years later, after I'd left the police, decided to do what I'm doing now. Now, it was a work dare to get my pet camels. My workmates dared me because I was living in the outback, of course, should have pet camels. So I got my first two pet camels within a month of buying the farm. And a few years later, decided to get more camels to do camel rides and all the other animals to do the farm visits and camping here.
20: So your business is you do camel tours and you have people stay at the camel farm. Is that the main ways you make money out here?
19: Yeah, so we do various different camel tours. Depending on what staff I have, we do overnight camel tours. We do some treks with groups of people coming out, once again, depending on time of year and staff. I have a lot of different animals here, so we offer farm visits so you can come and see them, or people camp here on the farm and camp amongst the animals. And I also have a cottage here where, so there's some accommodation as well for those people that aren't campers.
20: So Mundi Mundi Bash is on next week, and obviously the town is going to swell in size when everyone's coming through for the bash. What's your involvement with the festival?
19: We offer camping here, so we're going to be inundated with people camping here. A few people have started arriving already and more will be arriving from today onwards. It's nice and close to the bash, you know, roughly give or take, I don't know, I think it's like 14Ks to the, well, that's when I walk the camels there. So yeah, we're nice and close to the bash site itself. We take our camels out there and we do camel tours out there. We do camel rides all day. We also take an abundance of animals for the petting zoo side of things. And we also have a bit of merch out there that we try and sell or to raise money to help feed all these critters.
0: Up the road.

0: From Peters, Adrian Bennett runs a Mad Max 2 museum. The iconic 1981 movie was filmed just outside of Silverton and is the reason that Adrian moved to Australia from the UK.
1: That was really why we initially moved to Australia, but I never thought that, you know, I'd ever end up out here in Silverton with a museum, you know. But sometimes dreams can come true, you know. I just followed a passion and this is a result of it. And seeing the place evolve as well from what it was when we first opened to where we are now. So I'm pretty proud of, you know, what we've achieved here, really. Funny, I tell people this a lot, that if I was to just sit in the corner letting people in and out of the place and saying nothing, I couldn't do it. Couldn't do it at all. Part of what the museum is the knowledge that I've gathered over the years from meeting lots of people involved with the film and becoming friends with them as well. And it's nice to be able to pass that information on to people, because even though we don't get a lot of, you know, real kind of hardcore fans through here, Mad Max fans, it's usually just tourists and, you know, visitors just coming through. But they all seem to show an interest. You know, especially, you know, when they're leaving, they usually say, do you know, I'll have to go watch the film again. You know, it's been 20, 25, 30 years since I last saw the film, you know, and it kind of jogs the memory and kind of brings back that interest. So it's a real pleasure for me, and I really enjoy being able to sit down and give these people the information that you wouldn't ordinarily get, you know. So that's a big part of the museum as well. Yeah, the interaction with visitors, yeah. I mean, since the bash started, it's been pretty incredible for us, really, because it's such a huge boost for us as we kind of head towards the end of tourist season, you know. And it's absolutely incredible. It's something we look forward to. Everybody's happy. Every single person that comes through these doors that's going to that bash are so excited that they're here and they're having a great time, and that's what it's all about, you know. And of course, on top of that, the added bonus, of course, is what it does for the region, you know, the economy as well. As I said, it really helps us out, especially after the slow start we had to the tourist season this year. So this will really help us out with that. But we just look forward to meeting the people, you know. You meet some wonderful people, you know, so it's just a great thing to look forward to.
2: Adrian Bennett from the Silverton Mad Max Museum, finishing that story by M. Jensen. Now, I have a question for you. How good is your chainsaw? Does it get the job done? Or do you wish it had a bit more power, a bit more guts to it? Farmer and president of the Keith and Tintinara District Show Society in the southeast of South Australia, Glenn Simpson, decided to build a very special chainsaw recently, one with a V8 car engine. I caught up with Glenn on his property to see this bit of equipment for myself. I asked him what had prompted this unusual project.
3: We're renowned for doing things a bit out of the box in Keith at the Keith Show Society, and or the Keith Show Revved Up, we call it now, because we blended the Keith Diesel and Dirt Derby with the Keith Show for one event a year. And we like sort of things that people don't do in other areas or other districts. So I saw on Facebook or YouTube or somewhere this, I don't know, I think it was in America somewhere, like V8 chainsaws. I thought, oh, that's great. So I Googled it, found a bloke in New South Wales to bring one across to the Keith Show. And he said it was too hard and couldn't come. And I thought, oh, I've started this now. I'm going to have to build one. So then the challenge began.
4: How difficult was it to build?
3: It was a bit tricky. Originally, I was going to build two, a Ford and a Holden one, so, you know, have a bit of a race, but it was a bigger job than I thought, so I was just stuck with the Holden one at this stage.
4: Like, time-wise?
3: Well, after work, weekends, and a bit of work time.
4: Don't tell anyone.
3: No, don't tell anyone. So, no, it was all good fun, but rounding up the parts and get a few niche parts made and stuff. So, yeah, it was, it was good fun. Probably took 6 months to build it. So, like, obtaining engines and, you know, right-angle gearboxes and a bit of lathe work and, yeah.
4: Have people been surprised that you went to the effort to make this?
3: Yeah, they think I'm mad. But it's fine. It's fine. It's cool. It's good fun. Kids love it. Adults love it. People go, why? But, lots of noise, lots of fun. Yeah.
4: So explain a bit about what it is.
3: Yeah, it's obviously a chainsaw. So we've got a Holden V8. And obviously you don't run a radiator or anything like that. And we take all the gearbox off and put a right angle gearbox on it. And we got forestry harvesting machinery, like the blade, the bar and the chain and the sprocket, and adapted it to the V8 chainsaw. So we cut pine with it. Oh, we've cut a bit of harder wood, but and it's all a bit of fun and it's a lot of noise.
4: What are its uses, Glenn, that a normal chainsaw can't do? What can you do with this
3: one? Well, we did cut a few big logs at the Keith Show for the fire buckets, but obviously with no radiator, you can't cut for that long. It gets a bit hot, but it cuts very quickly. And it's a bit of a piss take. You know, it's for shits and giggles, really, for laughs. And people go, why? Why not? Yeah. So, you know, we've got a couple of V12s in lawnmowers and stuff, so the next challenge might be a V12 chainsaw.
4: V8's not
3: enough. No, V8's not enough. So, no, we love it. It's just fun. And we had the other traditional hot saws at the show, then we threw the V8 chainsaw in amongst that for laughs, and it was, yeah, great fun.
4: How's the interest in it been?
3: Oh, it's been huge. People love it, and people go, why, really? The kids love it. So, yeah, puts out a fair note. We made sure we had some nice extractors on it, and, yeah, for the V8 lovers, it's really great.
4: It seems to have a few limitations that a normal chainsaw doesn't.
3: Yes,
4: maybe
3: you can't
4: not
3: lift
4: quite
3: it.
4: As mobile. Yeah,
3: yeah, not quite as mobile. Yes, yeah, it's sort of like, yeah, hinged on the wheels, obviously, because it weighs so much.
4: Yeah.
3: But some of them have two blokes that lift them, but we wanted to make it so that one person could operate it.
4: So what have you been using it for mostly?
3: Well, the workman told me off because when I first built it, every time I walked past it in the shed, I started it up. They said, you got to stop doing that. It was going to be worn out in no time. So, no, it's for fun, pure fun. If people come over on a Friday night or a Saturday, we start it up and cut a bit of wood for them.
4: Anyone been asking to borrow it?
3: No, and I won't lend it either. Probably a bit dangerous too. Hey. Yeah. So it's just another little niche thing for our Keith show.
2: Farmer and president of the Keith and Tintinara District Show Council Society, Glenn Simpson, who I caught up with earlier about his V8 engine chainsaw. And that's Country Breakfast for this week. I'm Elsie Adamo. Thanks to Matthew Sigley for technical production and Kaylee Buchanan for the rural news wrap and Selena Green for the deep dive into backpacker workers. If you missed something on the show, you can catch up anytime by searching for Country Breakfast on ABC Listen. 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And while you're there, you can sign up for the Rural Newsletter. 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

Thanks, Elsie. Coming up on the show, the sabotage of the Nord Stream gas pipeline that delivered gas from Russia to Europe. We'll talk to the journalist who's been delving into a story that reads like a thriller. Almost 40 years after Pan Am Flight 103 exploded over Lockerbie, a new trial of the alleged bomb maker. I've been catching up with a former FBI lead investigator on the case. The battle over Australia's new gambling laws. And the stuffed fox sold at a UK auction house that turned out to be a Tasmanian tiger. That's all ahead with me, Nick Bryant, on Saturday Extra.

0: found evidence of serious failures, but that there is no reasonable suspicion of criminal misconduct. More than 73,000 people have been killed in Israeli attacks since the start of the Gaza War in 2023, with the dead including aid workers, doctors, journalists, and others.
1: European Commission President Ursula von der Leyen has joined European countries to condemn plans by Israel to open up construction tenders for a residential property project called E1 in the occupied West Bank. Several Muslim nations also reject the plans, calling it a dangerous escalation. Such settlements are illegal under international law, but Israel cites historical and biblical ties to the land. The UN's chief Ebola coordinator, Julien Hannes, is warning that the outbreak in the Democratic Republic of Congo is growing exponentially, with more than 2,500 deaths now recorded. Officials say some 160 healthcare workers in the region have contracted Ebola, with 43 of them having died. Mr. Hannes says efforts must be scaled up and fast.
2: We need to have far greater investment, far greater support from the international community. And every delay in funding and implementation makes this epidemic more deadly, more difficult to stop, and more expensive.
1: The British Met Office is warning the El Niño event developing over the Pacific Ocean is likely to be the strongest in living memory. The scientists say sea temperatures in the tropical central Pacific and areas around Australia and Indonesia could rise more than 3 degrees above normal. Professor Adam Scaife says its effects are already being felt in different parts of the world.
3: But what goes up must come back down, and so you end up with drought in places like the Amazon and Central America, and also further west in the Pacific, in the maritime continent. And we can already see, actually, Indian rainfall. It's their monsoon season that is already running much below normal.
1: The WA Nationals will discuss stronger measures to address coastal erosion at their state conference today. Federal Nationals leader Matt Canavan is in Perth to deliver one of the main speeches. The Geraldton branch of the party has put forward a motion for a $500 million fund to protect communities from coastal erosion. State party leader Shane Love says local communities need support.
4: Now, it's not always going to be building a seawall. We hear government talking about managed retreat. What does that mean? Who pays for that? Where do people go if their houses are not going to be protected?
1: A Liberal senator has called for the closure of the Northern Territory's town camps following the death of a young girl near Alice Springs earlier this year. Rio Davis reports.
5: Kumanjai Little Baby was allegedly abducted from a town camp on the outskirts of Alice Springs in April this year and then discovered dead. Her death sparked discussion about the living conditions in the Aboriginal communities, which are funded by the Commonwealth, administered by the NT government and serviced by Aboriginal-controlled organisations. Her aunt, Senator Jacinta Numbajimpa Price, attended her funeral last week and says town camps should be integrated into ordinary suburbs with the same level of services to get rid of what she called a lower and separate standard for Aboriginal people.
1: You're listening to ABC News. Vincent Lingiari has been remembered as a commanding figure with a unique presence as around 1,000 people gathered to celebrate the 60th anniversary of the Wave Hill walk-off. The Gurindji stockmen led the strike when hundreds of Aboriginal stockmen and their families walked off the Wave Hill station in 1966. Their calls for better pay and conditions morphed into a land rights protest. Brian Manning Jr., the son of the unionist Brian Manning, who supported the walk-off, says Vincent Lingiari was someone who commanded respect.
6: He had an aura about him. You just knew he was in charge. He didn't have to say anything. He would gesture or he would wave a hand, and he was just respected.
1: Prince Harry has been dealt a legal and financial blow by the British High Court days before he's due to move back to the UK with his family. Cyan Valance reports from London.
7: Seven high-profile figures, including Prince Harry, Sir Elton John and Elizabeth Hurley, have been ordered to pay initial costs of $18 million to Daily Mail publisher following the group's failed privacy case in London's High Court. The claimants must pay by August 28, but they could potentially be forced to pay millions more at a later date after the court ruled the publisher could seek to cover its full costs. The claimants can still appeal. Today's decision comes days before the Duke and Duchess of Sussex are set to return to live in the UK, 6 years after leaving London for LA.
1: The ACT has reached an agreement with the federal government for a gun buyback scheme. Harry Frost reports.
8: National Cabinet agreed to strengthen gun laws after the Bondi terror attack late last year. In February, the ACT government proposed new laws that would cap the number of guns a licence holder can own to 5, with exemptions allowing up to 10 for occupational and sporting purposes. There are more than 7,000 firearms licence holders in the ACT and about 23,000 firearms, and about 14% of licence holders are expected to be affected by the proposed cap. The Commonwealth will fund 75% of the compensation and administration costs of the ACT buyback scheme and all firearm destruction costs.
1: The Victorian Alpine Porepunkha community is optimistic about its future ahead of the first anniversary of the Desi Freeman shootings. Detective leading Senior Constable Neil Thompson and Senior Constable Vadim Devadhodad were killed while executing a search warrant at Freeman's Porepunkha property on August the 26th last year. Marcus Warner from the Chamber of Commerce in nearby Bright says the community is rebuilding.
9: It's pretty evident looking at the amount of traffic coming through the valleys over the last few weeks with the snows on the mountain. People have returned in huge numbers and I think they just love being up here in the high country, enjoying the fresh air and the beautiful scenery.
1: A baby from the New South Wales Central Coast has made medical history as the first person to receive a new precision treatment for a rare form of epilepsy. 8-month-old Bodie Higginson was suffering up to 70 seizures a day, but within days of receiving treatment, they stopped. The treatment's part of a new New South Wales government pathway for children with rare diseases. Minister for Medical Research David Harris says this shows the health system is getting better at tuning itself to individual needs.
10: In the past, people, and particularly children with rare diseases, has been a really difficult pathway for both patient and for family. It's also been heartbreaking for clinicians. So having these pathways in place that we can speed up that process is a win-win for everyone.
1: Turning to sport, here's Erin Masikavetara.
11: The Dolphins have improved their hopes of a top four finish in the NRL with a come-from-behind win over Parramatta at Lang Park. The final score's 34-16. It's the fifth straight victory for the side. Dolphins winger Selwyn Cobbo thanked fans and his teammates for the win.
12: Super proud of the boys tonight, especially our middles. They do a lot in the middle and us backs got to turn up and make sure we do our job.
11: Elsewhere, the Broncos down the Raiders 34-30 in Canberra. In the AFL, the Brisbane Lions are now almost certain to finish third on the ladder and set up a qualifying final against Sydney following a comprehensive 63-point win over Collingwood at the MCG. Men's tennis world number one Jannik Sinner has withdrawn from the US Open because of a right knee injury, and Mercedes driver George Russell will start from pole position in tonight's sprint race at the Dutch Grand Prix.
1: To finance, Wall Street stocks have ended higher but posted weekly losses as investors were rattled by a lack of clarity on progress in the Middle East. The Dow Jones Industrial Average rose 1%, while the S&P 500 and the Nasdaq both gained 0.4%. That's the latest ABC News. You can get more news and analysis at abc.net.au.
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14: Good morning and welcome to Saturday Extra with me, Nick Bryan, broadcasting from Gadigal Land in Sydney on this Saturday, August the 22nd. Coming up, the inside story of an explosion that shook the world, the attack on the Nord Stream pipeline, which reads like an Ocean's 11 set in the Baltic Sea. The latest court case in a terror attack that shook the world, Pan Am Flight 103, that exploded over Lockerbie back in 1988.
15: This latest trial, almost 40 years after the bombing, to me says to the bad guys, you know, you can run, you can't hide, we will eventually get you and bring you to court.
14: That's Dick Marquis, the former FBI lead investigator on the Lockerbie case. And the fox head put up for auction in the UK, which turned out to be a Tasmanian tiger. That's all ahead, and you can join the conversation by texting us on 0418 226 576 or messaging via ABC Listen. Music. But first, let's begin in our region, where there's a lot to talk about this week. The headlines were dominated by a decision by the Trump administration to scale back joint military exercises with South Korea, a longtime US ally. The US aircraft carrier, the USS George Washington, has been redeployed to the Middle East, temporarily leaving the Asia-Pacific region without an American carrier strike fleet. And our first guest is going to tell us that there were moves in our region this week which didn't make international headlines, but are also worth taking note of. She's Susanna Patton, a non-resident fellow at the Lowy Institute and a friend of Saturday Extra. Susanna, thanks for joining us on the programme.
16: Hi, Nick. Good to be with you.
14: Let's start with that announcement of the scaling back of these joint military exercises between the Americans and the South Koreans. These kind of announcements, Susanna, are usually intended to send some kind of diplomatic message. Help us to decode this one. What message is the Trump administration trying to send here?
16: I think we should see this as a move which occurred very much in the context of President Trump's personal relationships and views towards both North Korea and South Korea. So he's long held grievances about South Korea in terms of burden sharing and trade. And he's also got a view that his own personal relationship with Kim Jong-un is something that can be used to his advantage. That's, of course...
14: Oh, Susanna seems to have disappeared. We're going to try and...
16: Despite the fact that...
14: Susanna, we are going to try and call you back. You are disappearing in and out. So we are going to try and establish a better line. I think you are back now. Susanna, you were just telling us that what sort of diplomatic message this was intended to send.
16: Yeah, I mean, I think we should very much see this in the context of President Trump's personal approach to both North and South Korea, where he's long held grievances about South Korea over burden sharing in the alliance and trade. And meanwhile, he sees his relationship with Kim Jong-un as something that he can leverage to his advantage. And that's what has caused this kind of fit of pique in calling off or curtailing these exercises.
14: We should say what we mean by burden sharing. Burden sharing is about who foots the bill for defence, basically, isn't it? And there has been this reporting in the New York Times this week that the scaling back of these exercises was partly about the Trump administration trying to rekindle his first-term bromance with the North Korean dictator Kim Jong-un. Tell us about that.
16: Yeah, that's right. And this is part of President Trump's broader approach to international diplomacy, which is he sees these personal relationships as really central. Of course, the problem is that with North Korea, all the evidence shows that they've become more of a problem internationally, not less of a problem. In fact, they've even fired new ballistic missile tests since the announcement that the exercise would be cut short. And they're supporting Russia in its war of aggression on Ukraine, and they're gaining battlefield experience through that. So this is a country which is of real kind of international concern. And I think President Trump's view that he has a relationship with Kim Jong-un is just not supported by the evidence.
14: This is an interesting relationship, isn't it? It began in the first term with Trump threatening fire and fury, literally wiping North Korea off the map. He said that at the United Nations General Assembly when relations were so terrible with North Korea. Then they had this bromance, these summit meetings. I was with Trump in the Korean Peninsula when they actually met in the DMZ, the demilitarized zone. Trump set that up with a tweet, "Meet me at the DMZ," he said. It was like online dating. It was almost like married at first sight when they actually met each other. The second term has been very different. It's almost as if North Korea hasn't really featured in Trump's calculations. What have you made of that?
16: Yeah, North Korea hasn't really featured. As you say, it wasn't mentioned in the US national security strategy, so it hasn't been as prominent as it was the first time around. But I think there is a really interesting parallel here which helps us to understand Trump's worldview and why the Trump administration is so much more unpredictable to deal with, and that's because of the premium that he places on those personal relationships. So there's a real parallel here with the way that he has approached China, very much focused focused on having high-stakes summits with President Xi Jinping, rather than a focus, as in the previous administrations, on really clear policy that goes all the way from the top to the bottom in terms of a consistent approach on China.
14: Let's move on to the US aircraft carrier George Washington. It's reached the Middle East, where it has relieved the USS Abraham Lincoln, that aircraft carrier which has been in the news so much because families of crew members were complaining about its extended deployment as a result of the Iran war. Much is being made here that there isn't now a US carrier strike group in the region. How significant do you think that is, Susanna?
16: I think in and of itself, we shouldn't overstate the significance. It's not unprecedented. And it, you know, the whole point about the aircraft carriers is their deployable firepower. So, you know, it's gone. Another one will come and replace it in Asia before the end of the year. But I suppose it comes in a context where we do have a lack of clarity about the way that this administration is going to focus on Asia. And when you take it together with the fact that there's been a huge rundown...
14: Much is being made here that there isn't now a US carrier strike group in the region. How significant do you think that is, Susanna?
16: I think in and of itself, we shouldn't overstate the significance. It's not unprecedented. And it, you know, the whole point about the aircraft carriers is their deployable firepower. So, you know, it's

0: knock-on effect in terms of US preparedness in Asia. And that's something which has been acknowledged by members of US Congress and many defense analysts. And that rundown in munitions is going to be something that takes a lot longer to turn around than the absence of a US aircraft carrier.
1: Now, the US Undersecretary of Defense for Policy, Elbridge Colby, was in Southeast Asia this week. He's a really key figure at the Pentagon, by the way, isn't he? A China hawk, an AUKUS skeptic, it is thought. He was saying the US is committed to the region. America's interests are more engaged than ever in the Indo-Pacific. I mean, that raised a few eyebrows. Does that ring true to you?
0: Well, it's true that Colby is a key figure in terms of his position in the Pentagon, but a lot of US strategy appears to undercut the positions that he's articulated for a long time, which is that the US should focus on deterring China and should prioritize its position in the first island chain. So I think it's unclear the extent to which his views have real influence in an administration that is dominated by the presidential view, which is more focused on the leader relationships, right? And so it's a bit farcical, I think, to say that the US is more focused on Asia than it's ever been when it's currently mired in yet another conflict in the Middle East. And also in this administration, it spent a lot more resources in the Western Hemisphere. And so in a sense, there's been a three-way contest for resources between Asia, the Western Hemisphere, and the Middle East.
1: You have preempted my next question, which was going to be this. I mean, successive administrations, successive presidents have spoken of an Asia pivot. Barack Obama first used the phrase on Australian soil in a speech to the Australian Parliament. They always say they're going to focus more attention on this part of the world. They always end up getting bogged down in wars in the Middle East, stuff like that. But are we seeing a reverse of the Asia pivot? America looking away from this region, neglecting this region?
0: I mean, I think there are definitely signals, including what we've been discussing today, which suggest that the US really does lack the kind of institutional capacity to decisively focus on this region. That being said, I think it's important not to overstate it because there are areas where we've seen, you know, consistency or even a deepening of US defense relationships, like both with Australia and with the Philippines. I think the relationship with Japan continues, you know, in a more or less consistent way with previous administrations. So it's not all doom and gloom when it comes to the US presence in Asia, but certainly there are some pretty concerning signals.
1: And let's talk about some of the things you think we should have on our radar but haven't been on our radar. Comments from Malaysia's Prime Minister Anwar Ibrahim this week on Taiwan. Tell us what he said and why it's significant.
0: Well, Anwar was asked this week about Taiwan, and his answer really was quite ambivalent about whether or not Malaysia would support the use of force in reunifying Taiwan, which I think is really interesting because although Malaysia's formal position in terms of its one China policy hasn't changed, the idea of a regional leader who's influential, who's cosmopolitan, like Anwar, sort of acknowledging the prospect of the use of force is really concerning, especially for Australia, which has an agenda in the region which is focused on conflict prevention. I think this kind of messaging from Anwar is really unhelpful. And it follows a couple of other sort of interesting incidents over the last couple of weeks, including the Indonesian Navy conducting a small naval exercise with China very close to Taiwan, which raised a lot of eyebrows about the judgment in Indonesia in choosing to conduct that exercise. So there's a lot going on in terms of the way that Southeast Asian countries are positioning in this kind of uncertain environment.
1: Well, that is fascinating, isn't it? Because this stuff does sound small, but it's the sort of things historians look back on in years to come as clues and indicators. When looked at cumulatively, small things point to something larger. And is that what we are seeing here, Susanna, a power shift with China increasingly getting the upper hand over America when it comes to preeminence in the Indo-Pacific region?
0: Yeah, I think there's no doubt that if you look at a number of indicators, not just what I've just mentioned about

0: about, for example, you know, increasing willingness to do defence and security cooperation with China. But even at the level of public opinion, the recent Pew Global Survey, including in Southeast Asia, was really dramatic in terms of the reversal of positions between the US and China, with publics in most countries now much more favourable about China than they are about the United States. And that's the kind of shift which, over time, even if you have a new US administration, will make it harder for the US to get the kind of support that it might want from countries in our region.
1: And the one country whose response we haven't discussed is Australia. Have they been saying anything publicly about the South Korea joint exercises or that Malaysian statement on Taiwan?
0: No, and I think Australia's approach is very much still to, you know, to expect and to hope that the US will continue to play that position in maintaining a balance in our region. Australian strategy is really still underpinned by that. But at the same time, I think you are seeing the government really stepping up its efforts to have diplomatic outreach with many partners. Of course, we've seen that in the South Pacific with a slew of security partnerships, and we're seeing it in more diplomacy with Southeast Asia. So just in the last couple of weeks, we've had the leader of Vietnam in Australia, as well as the leader of Thailand. Those relationships are on kind of slightly different trajectories. But I think in meeting with both of them and showing both of them a very high level welcome and reception in Australia, the goal is about really trying to have a diversified range of partnerships beyond the US.
1: And talking of diplomatic visits, there's a big one coming up next week. Next month, a summit between Xi Jinping and Donald Trump in Washington. That will be a pass the popcorn moment for people like me and you, Susanna, won't it? That's going to be quite a big one.
0: Absolutely.
1: Susanna Patton, a non-resident fellow at the Lowy Institute. Thank you so much for joining us on Saturday Extra.
0: Thanks, Nick.
1: Yeah, apologies about the line to begin with, but Susanna came through loud and clear in the end, and really interesting to say what she, to hear what she had to say about the power dynamics in our region. You're listening to ABC Radio National Saturday Extra with me, Nick Bryant. Now to a story that reaches back to December 1988. The terror attack that destroyed Pan Am Flight 103 in the air above Lockerbie, Scotland, killing all 259 passengers on board and 11 people on the ground.
2: Pan American Boeing 747 airliner flying from London to New York crashed tonight in the Scottish borders.
3: There was a terrible explosion and the whole sky lit up and it was virtually raining fire.
4: We saw sparks and then this enormous ball of flame going about 200 or 300 feet into the air.
5: The plane, with up to 300 people on board, hit a petrol station, sending a fireball more than 100 metres into the air and spraying debris over houses in the village of Lockerbie.
6: Only one man's ever been convicted of the Lockerbie bombing. He was accused of operating on behalf of the Gaddafi regime.
7: Abdel Basset al-Megrahi was jailed in 2001. But released 8 years later and allowed to return home to Libya because he was dying of cancer.
8: Megrahi died protesting his innocence.
7: The American and the Scottish authorities have always stressed that they would never stop trying to bring other people to justice.
1: Well, almost four decades on, there is fresh evidence and a new trial. Next week, a Libyan man suspected of making and detonating the bomb will face court in Washington. Dick Marquis is a former FBI special agent who led the investigation and has subsequently consulted on several documentaries about the case. I spoke to him in the week. Dick Marquis, thank you so much for joining us on Saturday Extra.
9: You're welcome. Good morning.
1: Dick, you were involved in this investigation from the very start. I mean, this was such an awful act of terrorism. I wonder if you can remember the sort of mood within the FBI at the time and the sense of determination to find out who actually was responsible for this.
9: Well, I mean, clearly, those of us that were involved, it was a passion. And I don't take credit for this, but there were two photographs that were on the wall of the office at the Washington field office. One of them was the tail cone of Pan Am 103 that had the American flag on it. And the American flag was indication to us the attack was against the United States. So as an American patriot, it was my responsibility to make sure that we found out who attacked the United States. Second picture was a baby shoe. And I don't exactly remember the numbers right this minute, but something like 16 children under the age of 6. But all of us had kids. And you sit there and you go, you know, if this happened to my child, I would want somebody, you know, working those long hours, those weekends, those all those trips we had to take to get this done to make sure we found out who did this. So the motivations, it hit you right in the face every day when you walked out of the office. And there were a lot of very frustrating days when the only accomplishment might be they found another suitcase in a tree. And you go, wow, we didn't get any closer. And some people thought it's like TV. It's going to be solved in an hour. And here we are 40 years later, still trying to unravel exactly who was responsible for this.
1: Dick, I think Lockerbie is one of those cases where a lot of listeners would think, wasn't this sorted out years ago? What then has brought the case back to the courts all this time on?
9: Well, obviously, the event occurred in 1988, which is now almost 40 years ago. And the first two suspects were indicted in 1991. We had a list of other people, other suspects, but not the evidence at the time to bring them to court. So our hope was that we would eventually have a trial, the defendants would be convicted, and then we would eventually unravel the rest of the story. Well, the trial took place in 2000 and 2001 in the Netherlands. One of the suspects was convicted, the other acquitted, and the case sort of languished for a number of years. But I give a lot of the credit to Ken Dornstein, who lost his brother at Lockerbie, who did a television program on Frontline for public broadcasting called My Brother's Bomber. And he had done a lot of legwork that honestly not many people had done. And he is the one that identified Massoud, the man that's supposed to start trial next week. What he did led to this latest trial almost 40 years after the bombing, which to me says to the bad guys, you know, you can run, you can't hide. We will eventually get you and bring you to court.
1: There speaks an FBI man who has worked in the FBI for decades. Tell us about Abu Aguila Massoud Kair al-Marimi. As you say, better known as Massoud. He is the man facing trial.
9: Well, Massoud, the man that will start trial next Wednesday, was a complaint was issued against him back in 2020. He was later indicted by a federal grand jury in Washington and was brought to the United States after he was turned over by some individuals in Libya to the FBI. And he's been sitting in the dock and is just awaiting this trial. The allegation against him is he is the suspected man that built and armed the bomb on Pan Am 103, something that the prosecutors are going to have to prove in court.
1: I know that you have been subpoenaed in this case, but what can you tell us about the new evidence that the court will hear? There is, for instance, an alleged confession from Massoud.
9: Yes, well, back in the late 1980s, early 1990s, the investigation developed a lot of evidence against a lot of different people, but never enough to say this person should be indicted, much less charged and brought to trial. Massoud's name came up way back then, and it went dormant because the Libyan government disavowed any knowledge of who he might be. But again, Ken Dornstein actually found him sitting in a courtroom in Libya, and he brought that to the attention of the FBI, the Justice Department, and the Scottish police. They conducted additional investigation. Allegedly, he confessed to a Libyan police officer, and that statement has supposedly been accepted by the court as some of the evidence that they will consider before the jury when the court commences next week.
1: The defense had argued that this confession was actually given under duress and that it should not be part of the trial, but a judge has ruled in pre-trial hearings that it can actually be heard. On ABC Radio National, I'm Nick Bryant. This is Saturday Extra, and I'm speaking with the former FBI special agent, Dick Marquis, who led the investigation into the Lockerbie case, in which a Pan Am flight exploded over Scotland in 1988, killing 270 people. Dick, we've had one conviction in this case, a Libyan, Al Megrahi. Massoud is also Libyan. What do we think was the motive behind bringing down that Pan Am jetliner?
9: Well, in 1988, there were certainly a number of threats and initially a number of suspects. The Iranian government was angry with the U.S. because of the Iran Air Flight 655 shootdown on July 3rd in the Persian Gulf. But the Libyan government actually had a specific reason. In 1986, after the Lobel Disco bombing, Ronald Reagan ordered American jets to go and bomb Tripoli and I think Benghazi. And as a result of that, Gaddafi's, I think, 15-month-old daughter was killed. Now, clearly, that would be a strong motivation. There was a lot of bad blood between Gaddafi and between Ronald Reagan, and Gaddafi was he was angry. Certainly, that, in our mind, was enough motivation for him to try to carry out an attack against the United States.
1: And there are some families, aren't there, who have been pursuing justice for decades who don't believe in that Libyan connection. They point the finger more towards Iran. And I think in the early days of the investigation, you yourself thought it was actually a Palestinian group who carried out the attack.
9: Yes. Well, if you look at all the chain of evidence from the timer, the radio, just about everything, the clothing, when you sit down and you actually examine all of the evidence, the case to me is extremely strong against Megrahi and against FEMA and against Libya, stronger than any evidence that we had against the Palestinians, against anybody in Iran. And I think, unfortunately, a lot of people that have said that it is not the way the government says it was, they somehow believe that the evidence is wrong. Well, I know the evidence. I believe in the evidence. I know how it was collected. I know how it was analyzed. And if you look at all of it, it leads right to the doorstep of where we allege the people that did this.
1: Is it your hope that this trial can finally bring a sense of closure for the families of the victims?
9: I'm not sure that there's ever going to be closure, because it doesn't bring their child, their husband, wife, parent back. There will be people left for decades that will say, nope, it doesn't matter. If Massoud is convicted, and yes, he's a Libyan, he probably worked for the intelligence service, there would be people that will say, no, that didn't happen. All I can say is the investigators in Scotland and in the United States were never told what evidence to find. We followed the evidence as what it was. We analyzed it. We put together a case that led to Gaddafi's doorstep. Whether Gaddafi knew about this or not, I don't know. But it led to Libya. It led to the people who were indicted.
1: You began working for the FBI when J. Edgar Hoover was its director. You were working for the FBI during Watergate. You were working for the FBI during 9/11. I wonder to what extent has Lockerbie dominated your career, and how important is it for you personally to get some kind of closure in this trial?
9: Well, certainly I had a long career. And when you bring up J. Edgar Hoover, people will say, who was he? He was born two centuries ago in the late 1800s. But the FBI changed. I changed. I was about midway through my career when Lockerbie happened. And I changed because I learned the great value of sharing information, working with victims, working with the families, having them sort of be on your side. It was a great learning experience for me, and I've been very lucky because in my, quote, retirement, I have traveled around U.S. and abroad talking about that Lockerbie model where you bring the intelligence people in, you bring the police in, you share information, because The intelligence agencies don't collect evidence, they collect intelligence. But if you take the evidence and they take the intelligence, you put them together, you can always hope that that intersection will bring you to a solution. And if you share information in advance, maybe you'll prevent a 9/11. You'll prevent some of these horrible things from happening. And that's the only way that, this is really going to work, if you don't even allow them to happen in the first place.
1: Dick Marquise, thank you so much for joining us on Saturday Extra.
9: You're welcome. You have a wonderful day.
1: That was former FBI Special Agent Dick Marquise, who led the investigation into the Pan Am flight that exploded over Lockerbie, Scotland in 1988, killing all 259 people on board and 11 people on the ground as well. What stories Dick Marquise has to tell.
10: The Library of Australian Books is gloriously varied. We turn to them when life gets hard and when life is good. Our books tell us where we've been, where we are, and where we're going. Written from us, written into us. These are the pages to which Australia returns. The top 100 Australian books, coming soon to ABC Radio National.
1: We are looking forward to that, and that is something that I'm going to be involved in later this year. That's going to be fantastic. Now, a lot of Australian stereotypes just don't withstand close scrutiny. But the evidence does suggest that this is a nation of gamblers. Australia has the highest gambling losses per person in the world. This week, the federal government's new gambling reforms passed Parliament after a bipartisan deal was struck with the coalition. The package includes some restrictions on gambling ads, but in the eyes of some politicians and many campaigners, it doesn't go far enough. Let's talk to one of those critics, Dr. Sophie Scomps, the TLMP for McKellar in Sydney. Sophie Scomps, thanks so much for joining us on the programme.
11: Oh, my pleasure. Thank you.
1: Sophie, I think it would help if we briefly outline what these new restrictions are going to be. They apply to TV, radio and online. 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Three advertisements every hour from 5 a.m. to 8:30. Restrictions on gambling ads during live coverage of sporting events across all platforms. Tell us which of these reforms you welcome and where you think there are still gaps.
11: Yes, so there are some small steps forward, which is good. So the gaps really are on things like, so 80% of Australians wanted to see a complete phase out of gambling advertising. People are sick to death of being saturated with gambling ads. So under the new laws, there will be, you will still see three ads an hour on TV, and it'll be a free-for-all after 8:30. So this was really about trying to protect our children from seeing gambling advertising and the normalisation of gambling throughout our society. So children will still see a lot of gambling advertising, and that is a real problem, and there'll still be inducements. And we've heard a lot how harmful and predatory those inducements are. So they will still exist as well. Although there is some, you know, once you've opted out of betting, you've joined BetStop, you can now not receive inducements for 90 days once that lapses. What used to happen was, you know, you tried to opt out of betting by signing up for BetStop, but the day that expired, you would be offered inducements to bet again.
1: Tell us, for those who don't know, what BetStop is and how that works.
11: Basically, it's an opt-out, so it's a register where you can where you can sign up and not be able to gamble anymore. So the gambling corporations have to look at that, and if you're on BetStop, then you're not able to be offered any gambling opportunities.
1: The government's gambling reform bill was a long overdue response to the 2023 Murphy inquiry, which unearthed evidence of harm and predatory practice by the online gambling industry. The government has been trumpeting these reforms as the strongest ever gambling reforms. Your reaction to that?
11: Look, it's a bit ridiculous when nothing's been done or very little has been done previously than to say they're the strongest ever after very little has ever been done. You know, it's a bit ridiculous. But Australians are, as you mentioned, we are the biggest losers to gambling in the world per capita. Last year we lost $36 billion to gambling. And the other thing, that's just the financial losses. There's also over 400 people who die by suicide related to gambling harm every single year. And again, that's the tip of the iceberg. It doesn't talk about the mental distress, the loss of the family home, the loss of jobs, the family breakdown, the domestic violence that comes from gambling. There's a huge amount of harm that comes from this gambling industry. And this was never about stopping people from actually gambling. It was more about stopping the gambling advertising and the really predatory inducements.
1: In Parliament this week, you said, and I quote, gambling is to Australia what guns are to the US. Give us more of a sense of what you mean by that.
11: Well, it's our blind spot. It's, you know, I think a lot of the other countries around the world look at Australia and say, why aren't they doing a whole lot more to regulate gambling in that country? As I said, the biggest losers per capita. We have multiple deaths because of suicide. Like, we look at the US and we think, that is crazy. Why don't they just regulate it when there's so much harm that's happening from that gun ownership over there? And other countries look at us in Australia and saying, they're crazy. Why don't they regulate it? They're losing so much money. And it's the type of thing, it's not just the problem gamblers. This is throughout our society. It's become completely normalised. So I will speak to young men in my electorate. I spoke to one young man and he said that he and his mates, every single one of them, they'd been having a chat at the pub, you know, not long before. They'd gone around the table. Every single one of them had lost the amount of a deposit on a house. So it's not just the problem gamblers. This is a pervasive issue for many, many people throughout our society.
1: You've had pushback ahead of these reforms from the heads of the football codes, saying that this is the nanny state in action. Peter Verlandis, the Australian Rugby League chief, has said those calling for an outright ban are pushing what he called an extreme ideology. Unfortunately, these people want to run everybody's lives and force their will upon the majority of people who will never have a gambling problem and who enjoy a flutter. He points out that less than 1% of Australians will ever have an issue with problem gambling. What would you say to that argument?
11: Yeah, so Peter Vlandis refused to front up for the Senate inquiry just recently and then made these comments about extremists. This is not about extreme behaviour. Again, nobody was trying to end people's opportunity to, as the Prime Minister kept saying, have a punt or have a gamble. It was more about the saturation of the gambling advertising. And we heard during those Senate inquiries about how predatory those inducements are. And it goes way beyond, you know, offers for free bets and money management matching and that type of thing to, you know, the wining and dining, the hospitality, the offer of drugs, all those types of things. It's an industry that is out of control. We are the biggest losers per capita in the world. Australians across the country, more than 80% of Australians want to see there to be limitations or a phase out of gambling advertising. This is not extreme. This is looking after and putting the children of Australia first. And when we see six-year-olds talking about sport and multis in the one breath, we know that our sport has been completely parasitised by the gambling industry.
1: You were drawing parallels there between the problem of gambling in Australia and the problem of guns in America. One of the reasons why gun reform never happens in the States is the power of the gun lobby organisations like the National Rifle Association. I wonder to what extent the gambling lobby works here. How powerful is it? How does it operate?
11: It is extremely powerful, and there's indication it has an outsized influence on our democracy. And the thing is that it's not just the gambling industry. There's an alliance of really powerful vested interests that have come together to really influence policy and really influence our decision makers. So you have the gambling industry, you have the media industry, and you also have those really powerful sporting codes, the NRL, the AFL, and others. All three of those industries have come together and lobbied incredibly hard on this one and have been for many, many years. And we have lobbyists crawling all over Parliament House, and the gambling industry has more than any other type of industry, more than the alcohol, tobacco or food industries. And the other thing we see as well is this really, I think the insider connections, close relationships with decision makers. So you see a lot of former politicians, former advisors to ministers who then enter who are headhunted to be CEOs and lobbyists for the gambling industry. So there's this really tight relationship and this really highly influential relationship. And then we haven't even spoken about money there as well, the donations and the gifts that come flooding in.
1: And it's a further problem. I mean, a government addiction to the sort of money that the gambling brings in. I mean, I'm thinking here more of the sort of pokies and that extraordinary statistic that is often quoted, that New South Wales is second only to Nevada, which is the home of Las Vegas in terms of its slot machines and its pokies. I mean, is that a problem here, that the government's revenue model is based on Australians sort of financing it by their gambling?
11: Exactly. The Labor government particularly gets a lot of money from the pokies. They have their own clubs in the ACT and other places. But also we know that the gambling industry donated, I think it's around $5 million over 5 years to the Labor Party, and the Liberal Party received a similar amount. That's a huge amount of money. And then that there's also these direct donations to ministers. So we heard as well about lavish dinners and tickets to sporting events and hospitality that, the lavish dinners was the Minister for Communications, who's in charge of gambling. So they foster these really tight, close relationships with people who they know are in that decision-making power. And then across the board, parliamentarians, they're offered tickets to all sorts of, high-level sporting events, the Melbourne Cup, the Australian Open, test matches, all those types of things. And a lot of MPs and senators and ministers do take them up. And so it fosters this close relationship.
1: Sophie Scott, just a final question. I mean, presumably that's it on the reform front now. I mean, you've had this deal between the government and the coalition. They have come up with this compromise, really, isn't it? Although they are saying it's the biggest reform ever, but as you say, that's from a low base. I mean, is that it now? I mean, people like you are campaigning for stronger reforms. The political reality is you're not going to get them.
11: Well, there's one sort of ray of sunshine on this, and that was that I think the Liberal Party was able to negotiate a review after 3 years. So we really will be able to have a look. I think Albanese did not want that review. He wanted to wash his hands of this, but there will be a review. We'll keep fighting on this one. I think the public wants to see action on this, and they're really fed up with the outsized influence that the gambling industry and others have on our democracy. So we'll keep fighting.
1: Dr. Sophie Scomps, the TLMP for McKellar in Sydney, thank you so much for joining us on Saturday Extra.
11: Thank you.
1: And this has got you going on the text line. She is right, says one of you, about what Sophie Scomps there was saying about the influence of advertising on the young. I watched a mum on the train explaining gambling on a football player to her son, who appeared to be about 7 or 8. She was assuring him you could get 10 times what you bet. I was horrified. But they were there with a man who looked like the grandfather. The conversation didn't bother him at all. At the core of gambling is the government's reliance on the income for supplementing budgets, an indirect taxation rather than raising taxation. It's a big issue for Australians, and you are commenting on it on the text line after our conversation there with Dr. Sophie Scomps, the TLMP for McKellar in Sydney.
12: A person wrote their will on the back of the cornflakes packet.
13: What makes a will legally binding, and why the answer may surprise you?
12: He was driving his tractor and he rolled it. It killed him, but not immediately. He had time to write what he wanted done on the tractor fender, and that was allowed.
13: Join me, Damien Carrick, and Professor Prue Vines from UNSW for a special episode of The Law Report, 5:30 p.m. Tuesday on ABC Radio National and anytime on ABC Listen.
1: Now to the find of a lifetime and an auction house drama that actually played out in my hometown of Bristol in the United Kingdom. James Cranfield is a taxidermist who has bought a head of a Tasmanian tiger, a Thylacine, a species that is now tragically extinct. It was advertised as a taxidermied fox head, but James Cranfield from Cranfield's Curiosity Cabinet, knew better. James joins us now from Leon C. James, thanks for joining us late on a Friday night where you are.
14: That's right. Thanks for having me on. But I just am so excited to continue talking about this discovery of a lifetime, the holy grail of natural history collecting. It's been a very exciting time this past week.
1: The Holy Grail, that's a great way of describing it. I mean, you collect taxidermy for a living. this really was a huge moment for you. Give us the background.
14: Oh, it's enormous. So, yeah, my name's James Cranfield. I have collected and been passionate about natural history my entire life. I've collected taxidermy and curiosities of the natural world for as long as I can remember. And I've had my physical shop in Leigh-on-Sea for 13 years. As a dealer in taxidermy, having to stock my shop, I get daily alerts telling me what is coming up for auction around the UK. And on one of those mornings where I was checking what was coming up, I saw this thing listed as a 19th century fox head, 30 to 50 pounds, but it had googly eyes. So I clicked on the tiny thumbnail, and when it took me to the site where it was, I was like, that's no fox. I think it's a thylacine. I turned to my fiance and I said, I think I found a thylacine, which would be unbelievable. But, you know, 10 days of sleepless nights and researching it, all roads kept leading to, yeah, it can be nothing else.
1: And this was going to go up for auction. And presumably you were hoping during those sleepless nights that nobody else would have that realisation that this wasn't a fox at all, this was a Tasmanian tiger.
14: That's exactly what I was hoping. My fear on the lead up to this auction, an auction house in Bristol, it was in a general sale, you know, everything was just sort of house clearance stuff. And I was thinking, if nobody else clocks this, I'm gonna have the find of a lifetime here for next to nothing, and it would be so unbelievable. But unfortunately, the day of the sale, one of my biggest fears was realised, and when the bidding commenced, instead of it hammering to me sort of under £100, it was getting into the hundreds. And I turned round, and looming in the archway was one of only a handful of people that I was really hoping I would not see in that same auction room. But he was there, and we had quite the battle on our hands.
1: Oh, tell me about that battle. Take us inside the auction room. Set the scene for us.
14: Oh, so on the lead up, I was hoping if somebody thinks what I think, they might be requesting photographs. And if I was checking it every day, well, every few hours, and I thought, if there's more photos uploaded, that means somebody else is onto something. But the day of the sale, I drove 3.5 hours across the country, because I'm Essex to Bristol, and I looked at it. I saw what I needed to see because the photos weren't good enough. I gave Francesca, my fiance, the nod. We sat in the van. I said, this is it. It is what I think it is. We need to buy this no matter what. And then so we're sat on the front row. We had to wait 298 lots for the piece to come up. You know, we're going through West German pottery, old 15 quid, old glass, 20 quid. Right, we're getting to the quote-unquote fox head. I was like, we're going to get it for 30 quid. Here we go. And then all of a sudden, the auctioneer is pointing to the back of the room. Ah, 100. 120, 140, back and forth, back and forth. And as I say, when we get up to the hundreds, I turn round and he's just there looming. The auctioneer almost passed out at one point because this 30 to 50 pound head was suddenly getting into the thousands of pounds and then the tens of thousands of pounds.
1: Oh, my goodness.
14: And, finally, when it got to 49,000 back of the room, 50,000 to me on the front row, 51,000, shake of the head, back of the room, sold to the man on the front row, £50,000.
1: Well, if you've just been selling German pottery for 15 quid, I can imagine that must have been quite a moment. And I understand you sold off some of your collection to raise funds.
14: Well, yes. Yeah, so the hammer went down and I was like, gosh, I'm so happy that I've got this thing, but not being a man of particularly exorbitant means, I had to gather the money. So because I have a large private collection and indeed a shop full of stock, I did a sale immediately on everything in stock. I sold a few things from my private collection, but what actually happened was somebody who also believed in me and what I had found, a friend of mine, has loaned me the money so that I have got a bit more breathing space to get that money together. Because with auction fees, it's £62,600, which I'm reliably informed for your listeners is about $120,000.
1: Exactly. Yeah. What are you going to do with it now?
14: Well, as I say, it's the find of a lifetime. I have no regrets. Tests have been done, and we have we are going to reveal those tests, whether it's a holy grail or holy fowl, at some point over the weekend on my social media. I'm at the taxidermist on Instagram. And there's already been academic interest. The whole reason that I was so adamant that I would get this thing is that I wanted to share it with the world. And there's so few specimens of the thylacine out there. This will be only the 16th specimen in private hands, that it is so important. DNA testing will be done. It will help to learn about this beautiful, enigmatic creature that sadly died out 90 years ago.
1: Well, various scientists have undertaken research into cloning the Tasmanian tiger, haven't they, and bringing the species back from the dead. I mean, is that a possibility here?
14: Well, Jurassic Park is actually one of my favourite films, but in all honesty, I love the idea of it. How realistic it is, I don't know. I mean, we did clone a sheep all those years ago, I think in the 90s.
1: Dolly the sheep, I remember, yeah.
14: So we have the technology. It is whether, you know, ethically you should. But that is a whole different topic that maybe we could talk about at a different point. But maybe at some point woolly mammoths will be roaming the Russian plains and the Tasmanian tiger. There are some adamant people out there that have actually been, saying that it's still out there. What are you talking about? It's extinct. I saw one last week. And I hope that that is true. I hope that they still have a stronghold over there in Tasmania. But who knows?
1: James, it has been fantastic to talk. And if it doesn't work out in taxidermy, I think you've got a future as a headline writer in the British tabloids. To describe this as the holy grail or the holy fail, you've got a future on what used to be called Fleet Street. James Cranfield from Cranfield's Curiosity Cabinet in Essex, England. Thank you so much for joining
14: us. Thank you so much. Thank you.
1: Lovely there to talk to James Cranfield. And so much more to come on the programme. A really interesting conversation about the Nord Stream gas pipeline explosion. A story that reads like a spy thriller. Stay with me on Saturday Extra. I'm Nick Bryant.

0: Good morning, Kerry Worthington with ABC News. A rescue operation is underway in the Ukrainian city of Kryvyi Rih after a Russian strike killed at least 15 people. Europe correspondent Catherine Diss reports.
1: Ukraine's President Volodymyr Zelensky has described a double-tap strike on a shopping centre in his hometown of Kryvyi Rih an absolute Russian atrocity, labelling his enemy monsters and vowing a strong response. It comes after Russian attacks yesterday killed at least 6 people and injured 77 others. Rescuers are scouring the rubble for survivors, but their efforts are being hampered by the threat of further attacks. Catherine Diss, ABC News.
0: British meteorologists are warning that a developing El Niño weather system could become the largest on record, potentially raising sea temperatures in the tropical Pacific well beyond normal levels. The BBC's Mark McGrath reports.
2: The scientists first declared the El Niño a couple of months ago. What they've seen in the data so far is a really strong strengthening of the warming in a particular area that they monitor all the time. And at the moment, it's over 2 degrees warmer than it should be. The Met Office is saying it could get to 3 degrees. Other forecasts have said it could get to 4 degrees. That is just unheard of going back to the 19th century in terms of records. So it's worrying the scientists. It's happening in a much warmer world, as we know from climate change. And so the impacts might be a bit unpredictable and much more strengthened than they have been in the past.
0: US President Donald Trump has announced he'll be easing beef import quotas for the next 90 days. John O'Wakely has more.
3: On social media, Donald Trump announced that he would be allowing 300,000 metric tons of ground beef over the next 90 days to be imported without impacting tariff quotas. He says that he has a commitment that the meat will be sold at 25% below market prices. The US president didn't say which countries the beef would be coming from or who had made the commitment to sell at lower prices. He also says the deal will give space to American beef producers to grow their herds.
0: The Sydney Swans will return to the field tomorrow as the club deals with a scandal involving 5 players. The Swans will host an AFLW and AFL doubleheader at the SCG, with players calling on fans to stick by the club. 5 men's players have been suspended for the rest of the season for breaching club rules around drinking and staying out late. Separately, Victoria Police are investigating a report of sexual assault, which the ABC understands centres on one player allegedly touching a woman without her consent. No charges have been laid. 5 people in the ACT have died from suspected drug overdoses in the past fortnight, prompting a warning from Health and Emergency Services about the potentially lethal drugs circulating the territory. People are being asked to carry naloxone if they plan to take drugs, as it can rapidly reverse the effects of an overdose. Canberra's drug testing service CanTest CEO Bronwyn Hendry says testing is showing concerning levels.
4: Well, the most concerning thing we've seen recently in the last few weeks is heroin found in cocaine. So people thought they were taking cocaine, but it happened to be heroin. And that puts you at very high risk of overdose.
0: Old friends have reconnected at the 60th anniversary of the Wave Hill walk-off as the Gurindji people celebrate a major milestone in the story of Aboriginal rights. Aboriginal workers walked off the job at Wave Hill Station in 1966 in protest over appalling living conditions and lack of fair pay. Subsequently, living in camps, people were supported by food drops trucked in by unionists. Kerry Gibbs, then just 14 years old, was one of the truckers and came to Kalkarindji to celebrate with the locals.
5: We had flour, tea, beef. In realistic terms, had it have not been for that food, the station would have broken them.
0: A Kangaroo Island wildlife organisation says the potential spread of H5 bird flu could affect tourism services. Earlier this week, SA authorities identified 3 mass bird death events involving more than 1,000 crested terns, presumed to have died from H5 bird flu. Katie Venable from the Kangaroo Island Wildlife Network says there's now concern for the sea lion population on the island.
6: I know tourism is a really big industry here and it keeps a lot of people employed here. And the reason people come here is going to be affected.
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8: Welcome back to Saturday Extra on ABC Radio National and on Radio Australia with me, Nick Bryant, broadcasting from Gadigal Land in Sydney. Thank you for your company this morning. Now, in September 2022, there was a series of explosions deep in the Baltic Sea with consequences that ripple around Europe to this day. Parts of Nord Stream, a multi-billion dollar pipeline network carrying natural gas from Russia into Europe, have been blown up. The question of who was behind it initially stumped governments, the media and members of the public, who provided no shortage of conspiracy theories. And the case is back in the news this week as one suspect in the attack was arrested in Croatia. Our next guest has spent years looking into the explosions, and according to him, it was all carried out by a ragtag group of Ukrainians, a sort of Ocean's 11 of special services personnel, civilian divers enlisted for their skills, and a heavily tattooed former priest. Bojan Pancheski is the chief European political correspondent of the Wall Street Journal and the author of the new book, The Nord Stream Conspiracy. Bojan Pancheski, thanks so much for joining us on Saturday Extra.
9: Thank you very much for inviting me.
8: Bojan, let's set the scene. The Nord Stream was the world's longest undersea pipeline network. At its height, it was transporting billions of dollars worth of Russian gas into Germany and onto other parts of Western Europe. The war in Ukraine paused that flow, didn't it? And then came September the 26th, 2022. Describe to us what happened that day and the sense of shock at what happened that day.
9: Well, in the small hours of the morning, there was a big drop in pressure in one of the pipelines. That was an automatic recording, but then seismologists around Europe, these are the people who monitor earthquakes and the tremor of the earth, saw that the early warning system for earthquakes had been triggered as far as the polar circle, way up in the north of Europe, at the outer reaches of Sweden, for example. And essentially, they thought it was an earthquake somewhere at the bottom of the Baltic Sea. But then quickly they realized the reading looked a little bit different, more like a giant explosion. And then the Danes, who Denmark and Sweden were the countries closest to these underwater explosions, and they kind of scrambled fighter jets and military helicopters to the site of the blasts, and they saw these giant kind of eruptions in the water. So, you know, now it's kind of iconic footage that your listeners might remember from the time, the water bubbling, and it was pretty clear that there were giant explosions, and shortly after it was obvious that the pipelines had exploded, and then someone had blown them up, essentially, because there was no way this would have happened accidentally. It was basically obvious that it was an act of sabotage, I think, on if not on day one, on the day after the explosions. I know for a fact that governments across Europe and in the United States were being briefed that this was probably the biggest act of sabotage after the Second World War.
8: And in those early hours, who was the finger of blame first pointed at?
9: Very early on, two camps formed. One group of people, without any evidence whatsoever, were blaming Russia. It's an interesting charge to make because the pipelines basically belonged, they were majority owned by Russia, and they were an instrument of exporting Russian energy in exchange for countless billions of dollars that were flowing the other way from Europe to Moscow. People who blamed Russia said, well, look, Russia is a rogue state. They've invaded Ukraine. They're up to no good. And they've done this, you know, this act of terror just to kind of terrify Europe and put pressure on Western allies. And then there was a second camp who immediately blamed the CIA, because these are people who are very critical of America and its kind of security policy and foreign policy. And they felt the CIA is a culprit that's readily able to blow things up around the world. They've got a track history of doing that in Nicaragua, in the 80s, 70s, Cuba. They've been, also up to no good. And so hence, who had the means and the motive? Obviously the CIA, because the CIA can do this. And because the CIA was always critical, not the CIA only, but every American government since the government of George W. Bush was very, very critical of these pipelines, because they felt the pipelines were designed to make Europe, their ally, dependent on Russian energy exports. And so quickly, these two camps crystallized. There was no information whatsoever from the investigation. Three investigations were opened, Denmark and Sweden, because the explosions happened off their shores, and Germany, because the pipeline landed in Germany, and the German prosecutor declared it to be a piece of critical infrastructure important for the country's economy.
10: That takes us very neatly to your book. You don't think it was the Americans. You don't think it was a false flag operation by the Russians. You identify Ukrainians, not so much the government, but almost a kind of ragtag Ukrainian rogue outfit who managed to pull off this attack.
9: It was an elite unit of the Ukrainian armed forces. The masterminds of the operations were seasoned intelligence officers who had joined the army after the full-scale attack. And they got together one night and forged a plan to attack high-value targets. They were supplying cash to the war machine and obviously oil and gas to Europe. And they eventually recruited deep-sea divers from the civilian community because they couldn't find anyone in their combat divers unit who could dive that deep. They thought it would be around 100 meters below the surface. So they ended up with a crew, sabotage crew of soldiers and civilians, divers, and they decided to rent a small boat, a leisure yacht called Andromeda, to deploy that team to the Baltic Sea and blow up the pipelines. The operation was part of the armed forces, but you know, as many times as with many operations in the Ukrainian armed forces, it was also kind of a semi-independent. It was privately funded, almost exclusively privately funded, and this is also a feature of the war fighting of Ukraine. You know, because it's a poor country and it's a very fragmented country politically and otherwise. A lot of the operations, or even the top units of the armed forces, are actually privately funded. They use crowdfunding, they use oligarchs, the business community. So the unit that, I mean, the operation, the destruction of Nord Stream was founded in that way. You know, a lot of business people kind of chipped in a bit of cash to kind of help it happen. And in the end, it was extremely cheap. That's one very important feature of this operation. It was done on a shoestring, like most of these daring operations that Ukraine does.
10: The book is so cinematic. The characters have names like the Iceman, the Colonel, the Priest. Just tell us briefly about some of the characters involved.
9: They are quite extraordinary people. On the yacht, on the sabotage yacht, there were a total of seven people. Three of them were military officers. One was the skipper. The other one was a explosives expert, and the third one was the commander of the operation. And there were four civilians, three men and a woman. They were the deep sea divers. They were the people who actually laid the mines onto the pipelines. In the background, in their headquarters, there were a number of people, former members of the Secret Service, now military officers, who were kind of pulling the strings, who forged the whole plan, who were in contact with them via satellite phones, etc. And these people are also described in my book, and they're also quite extraordinary. They're kind of veterans of the war against Russia. Your listeners will have to understand that the Ukrainians think the war started in 2014. For them, the very first invasion, when Crimea was annexed and Eastern Ukraine first occupied, that was the beginning of the war. We tend to think in the West that 2022 is the start of the war, but for them, the war has lasted 12 years now, and these people have been fighting from day one. So you have to understand the mindset. You know, if you're literally waging a war against a superior enemy for 12 years, you know, that's almost twice as long as the Second World War.
10: And boy, there are some extraordinary details about this operation. I understand at one point they thought, if we get asked what we're doing, there was a woman as part of the team, we will say we are making a porn movie set on the Baltic Sea.
9: Yeah, that was the so-called legend that they were supposed to deploy if they get stopped by the police. And that was That was the plan of one of the masterminds, a colonel of the, he's in his 50s, and he had memories of the German and the Swedish porn industry from the time when he was a kid or a teenager in the 80s and the 90s. Now, what he had not noticed is that the internet destroyed that porn industry, so it wasn't as he would have thought it was just a normal thing. You know, you say we're making a porn movie on the yacht. They never deployed that legend, and they were kind of wary of what might happen if they tried. But that was the backup story anyway. They did get stopped by police in Poland, but they didn't in the end tell them anything about a porn movie. They just said they were a group of divers on a leisure cruise, and that worked just fine.
10: You're listening to ABC Radio National, Saturday Extra, with me, Nick Bryant. And I'm interviewing Bojan Pančeski of the Wall Street Journal and the author of the new book, The Nord Stream Conspiracy. You were talking there, Bojan, about the fact that this war has dragged on for so long. And in this group who carried out the attack, I think you see something larger, don't you? They come to represent a kind of a spirit of resistance within the Ukrainian people.
9: Yeah, most certainly. I mean, you know, if you break down the operation purely in terms of their achievement and the modus operandi, it is extraordinary. You know, as one of them said, what we have done will be studied at the sort of special services academies across the world. And I think that is actually true. You know, basically, they've had little to no resources. They've had purely the determination of the people involved and their willingness to put their lives on the line for the mission. They didn't have money. They didn't have resources. So they kind of fell back on this kind of way of improvising, which is the Ukrainian way of fighting this war. You know, Russia is a superior enemy. It's a much larger country, almost four times the population. They have a much larger arsenal, obviously a huge army. And nonetheless, they were stopped in Ukraine. And I think Ukraine stopped them because of that fighting spirit, because of that sort of national mentality of being able to mobilize the entire society. And I think the operation reflects that, right? You've got officers there, you've got members of the army, but you've got ordinary people who were recruited. You know, someone knocked on their door and said, would you like to risk your life for the country and go, you know, 100 meters below the ocean to lay mines onto the largest pipeline in the world? And they rallied in Ukraine. And I think Ukraine stopped them because of that fighting spirit, because of that sort of national mentality of being able to mobilize the entire society. And I think the operation reflects that, right? You've got officers there, you've got members of the army, but you've got ordinary people who were recruited. You know, someone knocked on their door and said, would you like to risk your life for the country and go, you know, 100 meters below the ocean to lay mines onto the largest pipeline in the world? And they readily said yes, right? One of them even had COVID during

0: see as a big negative, during the war, in some ways, has been a positive, because that corruption speaks of a cunning, of a daring, of an unorthodoxy. Explain that to me.
1: There is a bit of that, but also I think primarily that corruption means fragmentation, right? I mean, there are a lot of sort of interest groups, there are a lot of oligarchs, there are a lot of political parties, political interests. Nobody really expects anything from the state, you know, differently, you know, in Australia or Great Britain or Germany, there's an orderly state, there's a civil service, there is a military, you know, organization that's entirely funded by the state and operates according to certain rules. In Ukraine, all of these agencies and institutions of state are completely fragmented. Sometimes they're fighting each other. Oftentimes, two ministers are completely opposed to each other. They're not working together. So that fragmentations mean that people don't expect anything from the state and they just do their own thing. And I think that sort of self-motivated, resourceful defense was the reason why they managed to push back against Russia, because they're not waiting for someone to make a decision. You see, the Russian system, for example, is equally corrupt, but very differently managed, because it's a vertical autocracy, vertically managed autocracy, and people have to wait for their orders to do anything. And they're very slow and kind of, you know, ineffective at the end. Whereas here, when the Battle of Kiev started, when on the first day of the invasion, the people I described in the book didn't wait for orders from superior officers or commanders, the army or the president. They just kind of got in their private cars. They went to the armory. They were all, at the time, officers of the intelligence service. They picked up whatever weapons they could find, and they just drove to the front lines themselves.
0: You've spent time with members of this group. I wonder what you think of them.
1: My sole purpose here is to describe what happened. You know, I describe the people, I describe the events. I reserve no right to make moral, ethical, legal judgments. You know, for me, they're just protagonists in a very important story. And I'm a storyteller. I don't really, you know, take sides with this. I describe the Germans equally, in an equally detailed fashion. And for the Germans, they're criminals and they're being hunted, because in Germany, this is a crime. In Ukraine, I think they're heroes and they see themselves as patriots who fought for their country, who are fighting for their country, and who accomplished a mission to strike against Vladimir Putin's Russia. You know, privately, they're very interesting people. They're very dedicated, all of them, in weird ways. You know, obviously, they're flawed like every one of us in many, many ways. You know, they're just extraordinary people put into this kind of historic context. I mean, you know, without the war, they are all kind of ordinary men and women, or one woman in this particular case, who were thrown into extraordinary circumstances by this insane, you know, conflict. And on the German side, equally, you know, when the pipelines first exploded, I thought the Germans will never, ever manage to solve the case or even find out what happened. It was so murky, mysterious, and difficult, and they held help from no one. But the Germans eventually actually managed to basically solve the case, identify the culprits, and now they've even arrested two people.
0: And that raises the question, where are they now? What's happened to them?
1: Well, the bulk of them are in Kiev. Some of them are working in the military and the secret services as usual. Some of them have returned to their day jobs in sales and IT and whatever else they're doing. These are the divers, the civilians. And the Germans have managed to arrest two suspects, and one of them has already been charged. It's in prison awaiting trial in the city of Hamburg, and he's been charged with war crimes, which is a particularly grave charge. And essentially, the Germans are saying this might have been a military operation, but we do not recognize it was a legitimate military operation. Therefore, they charged the individual with war crimes. And the trial is expected to take place in October.
0: Boy, and everything you've described basically sounds like a Hollywood movie. I'm assuming this book has been optioned.
2: Yeah, well, I'm not allowed to talk about it, but yeah, we're hoping, fingers crossed, we're hoping for a project. There's another project going starring Sean Penn and Adrian Brody. It has nothing to do with my book, but it just shows how much interest there is in the narrative.
0: Well, it's a fascinating

0: fascinating story, and thank you so much for sharing it with us on Saturday Extra.
1: Thank you very much for inviting me.
0: That was Brian Panchesky, the chief European political correspondent for the Wall Street Journal and the author of The Nord Stream Conspiracy. Now, spring is in the air, so we thought we'd do a bit of spring cleaning here at Saturday Extra. Some housekeeping to check up on some of the goals we set for ourselves at the beginning of the year. Jillipore.
2: Cheng Lei, welcome.
0: Sarah Wilson.
2: Elizabeth, thank you so much for joining us on Saturday Extra.
0: We always aim for a 50-50 gender breakdown, and we thought we were doing well on that front, but after crunching the numbers, it turns out we are falling short. 53% of our guests have been men, 47% women. So far this year, we've covered 33 countries around the world, which is a pretty good number. Aside from Australia, the United States has been mentioned far and away the most times, which won't come as a surprise to regular listeners. The US is followed on the list by Iran, again, unsurprisingly, and the United Kingdom, which we spoke about a lot because of that revolving door at 10 Downing Street. Westminster has displaced Canberra as the coup capital of the democratic world.
3: To my wife and children, I love you. Goodbye.
0: We've done better with our coverage of the Pacific Islands. We've crossed a number of times to New Zealand, a neighbour we didn't even check in on at all last year. But we really should do more on Africa, and especially the conflict in Sudan, which we, like so many other media outlets, have largely neglected. Mea culpa. We've been running quite a lot of longer interviews, which allow us to go a bit deeper, and they've been getting a strong listener response. A couple of weeks ago, we spoke to Richard Flanagan, one of Australia's most loved authors, about his new book of essays called Heresies. He spoke of hope in a time of such darkness, his worry about climate change, his sense of belonging to Tasmania and Australia.
4: Power is always a story of despair. It's part of the human condition, but it's a story of despair when the closer you look at it. But if you look to those around you, your friends, your family, you see flawed people like yourself, but you see goodness and kindness. You see everyday acts of possibility, of joy, of hope, of humour. And it's there, if you take your compass from that, you find hope.
0: I've rarely seen such an audience reaction. Some of you were moved to tears. And here's a small sample of the avalanche of messages we received. Richard Flanagan speaks to me at a deep level, a national treasure that every Australian should listen to. I'm in tears listening to the words of Richard Flanagan. He is so insightful and courageous. His writing skills are matched with his amazing way of expressing his ideas and values. Richard Flanagan is our conscious light on the hill, an amazing man, said Dom. Thank you for interviewing Richard Flanagan. My heart is full. He speaks the truth of our nation and makes me proud to be Australian. Some listeners didn't agree with what Richard Flanagan was saying. More climate alarmism, said one of you. As well as Australia's favourite authors, I've caught up with some of Australia's favourite actors, from Noni Hazelhurst to Deborah Mailman.
5: Now I'm at the point where, please, all I care for now is telling our mob story. It doesn't bother me. I don't want to prove anything anymore. I just want to tell stories that matter to me.
0: And this week, we were delighted to see that Deb Mailman was the first Indigenous person to be inducted into the Logies Hall of Fame. And she took that place alongside someone who's been very supportive of Saturday Extra, and to my mind, is one of the world's greatest interviewers. And that's Andrew Denton. He's a wise man, generous in sharing his wisdom. And he did that at the Logies ceremony last weekend.
6: Bring the next generation through. There's a great saying, you can't show an artist anything. All you can do is open the door and show them the tightrope. Be that person. Open the door. There are few things more professionally joyful than wishing somebody success without agenda and seeing them achieve it. Be generous, be generous, be generous. You'll be repaid 100 times over.
0: The wit and wisdom of Andrew Denton. And one thing that I didn't need a spring clean to realise is my overuse of an F word. It's fascinating.
2: That's just fascinating.
0: It's a fascinating history that you talk about in the book. And one thing I've heard you say, which I think is absolutely fascinating, one of the fascinating things about your book.
2: Yeah, that's absolutely fascinating.
0: We've actually been thinking of using a buzzer for whenever I use the phrase
2: That's fascinating. And if you have suggestions of words to replace fascinating, maybe we should use the text line as a thesaurus. Help expand the vocabulary of the show. Thank you for listening this morning. Thank you for the listener who messaged us from Peru. We have regular listeners in the States and all over the world, and we absolutely love that. And a lot of you love the interview with the taxidermist James Cranfield, who managed to buy a Tasmanian tiger at an auction house in Britain, which was advertised as a fox. And it cost him a lot of money, over £40,000. That was a highlight of the show. A highlight of the year, in fact. He was hilarious. And everything, as ever, will soon be available on ABC Listen, where you can catch up with the Saturday Extra podcast. Thanks, as ever, to the Saturday Extra team, executive producer Belinda Suver, Nicole Kirby, Nick Baker, and studio engineer Tim Jenkins. Rear Vision is up next, looking at the turbulent history of the relationship between three communist nations, China, Russia, and North Korea. I'm Nick Bryan. It is Saturday morning in Australia. Have a great weekend.

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1: Last week, it was reported that thousands more Korean troops were on their way to Russia. Last month, Chinese President Xi Jinping made an uncharacteristic visit to Pyongyang to meet North Korean leader Kim Jong-un.
2: It's Xi Jinping's first visit to North Korea in 7 years, at a time when Pyongyang's relationship with Russia is booming.
3: The very fact that President Xi has gone there will be a significant message in itself.
1: A month earlier, China's President Xi met with Russia's President Vladimir Putin. This followed the three leaders' much-discussed historic get-together late last year.
4: To a standing ovation, China's President Xi Jinping stood shoulder to shoulder with Putin and Kim, drawing the ire of US President Donald Trump, who used social media to accuse the three of conspiring against the United States. Three of the most powerful men in the world, Xi, Putin and Kim, together for the first time. Their mere coming together will be a show of unity against the West.
1: Is a North Asia bromance blossoming, or are we seeing a calculated collaboration? Hi, I'm Ros Bluett, and this is Rear Vision. Today, we step back in time and onto the Korean Peninsula, in a moment that, for many, defines the beginning of the Cold War. We examine the turbulent history of the relationship between three key communist nations: China, Russia, and North Korea. In 1948, following the Second World War, Korea was divided in half at the 38th parallel. The northern side was to be under Soviet control and the south under US control. 2 years later, in 1950, North Korea got adventurous. Kim Il-sung rallied his army and crossed into South Korea. The US Army quickly responded and pushed them back to the border. China stayed out of the skirmish, but its leader Mao Zedong warned the Americans that they would fight with North Korea if US troops crossed the 38th parallel. 3 months later, it was the US generals who got adventurous. They dismissed Chinese threats, rallied their troops, and invaded North Korea. Historian and author Michael Pembroke takes the story from here.
5: So China came in 3 months after the war started, reluctantly. Mao said that he was prepared to defend the Chinese border, but with air cover provided by Stalin. Stalin was unwilling. It caused great anguish in Beijing, and they had all-night meetings trying to decide whether to go ahead to repel the American-led forces in North Korea without Russian or Soviet air cover. Eventually, they decided to do it.
6: The People's Republic of China just declared the PRC in 1949. The next year, they had the Americans on the Korean Peninsula marching north. My name is Jamie Riley. I am an associate professor in the discipline of government and international relations at the University of Sydney. And when the U.S. crossed the 38th parallel and kept moving north towards the Yalu River and the Chinese border, Mao made the fateful decision to send Chinese soldiers into Korea and spent 3 years holding off the American and South Korean forces and sustaining the state. Mao's own son died in the war.
1: The miscalculated U.S. invasion quickly turned into the Great Retreat. It took 3 years with over 1 million lives lost before an armistice was reached in 1953. No ground was gained by either side.
5: After the armistice, China stepped back. It had done what it wanted to do, which was to rebuff the threat of a US approach to the border with China. It had lost a lot of men. It had stood up in the world and fought a good fight against the United States. It withdrew. It went back, and Mao wanted to build up his country.
1: The same year that the armistice was signed, Soviet leader Joseph Stalin died. He was replaced by Nikita Khrushchev, whose interpretation of communism was a little different from both his predecessor and Mao's, and a split started to emerge. Dr. Leonard Petrov, visiting fellow at ANU, explains.
7: So ultimately there was a Sino-Soviet split, which happened in the late 1950s. It was between Khrushchev and Mao. Mao believed that Russian czars, new communist czars of Russia, were a joke. They were not really living up to the promises of Lenin and Stalin made during the Communist International era. And when I grew up in Russia, the first thing we were really fearing was the war with China. And North Korea was expected to be neutral, but still communist member.
5: The Sino-Soviet split was generated by genuine mistrust and concern between China and Russia about the security of each other's country. They share and still share a very long border. It was a gradual split. It didn't happen overnight. It was mainly because Khrushchev wanted coexistence with the West, peaceful coexistence. Mao Zedong at that stage still pursued a harder, more revolutionary fight against capitalism. I think that's a fair statement. But Russia was in North Korea. It was effectively the controlling entity in North Korea during the 1950s.
1: Toward the end of the 1950s, North Korean leader Kim Il-sung set about steering his country away from being a direct Soviet satellite, setting up secretive bilateral meetings with his two communist neighbours. At the same time, North Korea was acquiring nuclear technology from the Soviet Union. Kim Il-sung was determined not to be threatened by US-backed neighbours ever again.
6: So it's kind of an interesting story. It turns out in 1961, Kim Il-sung was negotiating at the same time with both Moscow and Beijing to establish new security treaties. The U.S. had signed a security treaty with South Korea, and then in 1953, and then in 1960 with Japan. So really solidifying the U.S. military alliances on China's border. And North Korea was looking out, trying to reach similar kinds of military alliances with its communist allies, with the Soviet Union and with China. But of course, by 1961, China and the Soviet Union were not speaking to each other. The Sino-Soviet split was already getting pretty severe by 1960. So Kim Il-sung sort of wedged China. He first went up to Moscow and reached an agreement with Nikita Khrushchev to sign a treaty of military alliance with the Soviet Union, then went directly from Moscow to Beijing, and 5 days later signed a treaty with China, essentially establishing the military alliance between China and North Korea. So the 1961 treaty really sets in foundation the military relationship and the security relationship between China and North Korea, and it remains really central to the relationship between the two countries.
1: The 1970s saw North Korea refusing to side with either China or Russia, but playing a balancing act to extract as much as it could from both sides.
7: Between Russia and China, relations improved in late 1980s, when China sensed the Soviet Union was just about to collapse. They were hungry for resources. China was very quickly modernizing its economy, and Soviet Union collapsed and very quickly started modernizing its politics and governance structures under Yeltsin. So China and Russia did not see any threat anymore in each other. And only China was going from strength to strength and started looking both at North Korea and Russia as a source of cheap resources.
8: The early 1990s, when the Soviet Union collapsed and Russia normalized ties with South Korea and China normalized ties with South Korea, Kim Il-sung was devastated and he was desperate. My name is Rachel Min-Young Lee. I'm a senior fellow with 38 North at the Stimson Center in Washington, D.C. Kim Il-sung realized that he could not rely on his former communist allies. And because the economy was doing so poorly in North Korea, Kim Il-sung thought the future of North Korea would be secure by improving ties with the United States and also using the U.S. as a buffer against the Chinese and the Russians. So, you know, and that's why you started to see these negotiations between the North Koreans and the United States in the 1990s until Kim Il-sung died in 1994. The core of North Korea's foreign policy was working toward denuclearization with the goal of normalizing ties with the United States.
1: In 1994, Kim Jong-il succeeded his father. He was more defiant about maintaining North Korea's nuclear program and found he actually had more in common with the new Russian leader, Vladimir Putin. At around the same time, Russia was becoming one of China's top 10 trade partners.
7: Putin's first visit, foreign visit, was to North Korea and China. Putin's infamous expression was that the greatest geopolitical catastrophe of the 20th century was the collapse of the Soviet Union. And this was shared both in China and North Korea, and they looked at it as a geopolitical catastrophe because they lost the benefactors and access to resources and the Comecon, the communist economic operation. And Russia is very quickly turning itself into the second North Korea without mobile internet. There's no dissident or any opposition movement in Russia anymore because it's all has been suppressed. And so that's what happened in North Korea and in China. And so they all three believe that this alliance is going to help them to survive forever.
1: Well, not all of them. In power for less than a decade, Kim Jong-il died from a heart attack in 2011. His 28-year-old son, Kim Jong-un, then took the reins. But the issue of North Korea's nuclear collection still rankled its neighbours. China and Russia, both members of the Security Council, joined international consensus to put sanctions on North Korea over its nuclear tests. They saw North Korea's actions unnecessarily provoking a US military presence on their doorstep and threatening regional stability. The resulting international sanctions crippled the North Korean economy. So in February 2019, Kim Jong-un requested a meeting with Donald Trump. It was to take place in Hanoi, Vietnam. Kim Jong-un wanted to impress his entourage, and Donald Trump wanted to be the president known for denuclearizing the Korean Peninsula. But neither leader was prepared to go halfway.
8: I think he went to Hanoi, and I think the top leadership also thought that Kim Jong-un would come back from Hanoi with a signed agreement with the U.S. And, you know, that didn't happen. He was humiliated when he came back from the Hanoi summit because, you know, it didn't go as planned.
9: U.S. President Donald Trump says he had no choice but to walk away from signing a deal with North Korea's Kim Jong-un in Vietnam.
10: The U.S. wasn't prepared to lift sanctions in their entirety as Kim Jong-un wanted. No date has been set for any future summit.
7: Donald Trump wanted to improve relations with North Korea and eliminate North Korean nuclear program. It led to nothing. It was a complete fiasco. And North Korea realized that it does not need South Korea, it does not need any reform. North Korea can't simply turn back to Russian politics, Russian economy, Chinese politics and Chinese economy.
1: Kim Jong-un then reached out to Russia and China.
8: He met with Putin in April 2019, and then he invites Xi Jinping to come to Pyongyang in June 2019. So, you know, a series of summits. And I think those were part of his effort to, again, reassert his authority at home. So I think when the Hanoi summit went south, from North Korea's point of view, I think that led to a fundamental reassessment of the United States' strategic value for North Korea. And do we really need the United States? What have they ever done for us? And what are they going to do for us going forward? And do we really need them now that we have nuclear weapons?
5: The North Koreans have hardened their resolve. They've given up on the United States. I think they've given up on the West completely, just as Putin's Russia has given up on the West. And privately, I think so has Xi Jinping, but he's more diplomatic. I think what it taught the North Koreans was that the American diplomacy in the Trump era is more show and no substance. They're watching world events.
11: And I'm sure he's listening because he watches every word. And I guarantee you one thing, he's watching us like he never watched anybody before. That I can tell you. That I can tell you. Little Rocket Man. And maybe something gets worked out. and maybe it doesn't. Personally, I'm not sure that it will.
5: The North Koreans know that they can't trust the United States. They know that a written agreement would not be reliable. They have decided that they are strong enough and have the backing now of a defense pact, a mutual defense pact with Russia, that they're not going to even bother with the United States. I don't think there's any prospect of sensible re-engagement. I don't think there's any prospect of denuclearization, and there's certainly no prospect of reunification. North Korea has actually taken all the previous references to reunification out of its constitution. So reunification with South Korea and denuclearization by North Korea are no longer possible under the current constitution and government of Kim Jong-un.
1: You're listening to Rear Vision on Radio National. I'm Ros Bluett, and in this program, we're looking back at the history of North Korea's relationships with Russia and China, and what's led to the sudden flurry of meetings. After the failed 2019 Hanoi meeting between Donald Trump and Kim Jong-un, Rachel Mignon Lee says she started to notice changes in North Korea's behaviour toward Russia and China.
8: I look at North Korean propaganda, North Korea's official statements, you know, Kim Jong-un's comments. I started to notice a North Korea pivoting to China and Russia in the summer of 2021 in ways that it had not before. It was endorsing Chinese and Russian positions on key international issues in ways that it had not done before. And so for me, that was one of the early indicators that maybe the North Koreans were pivoting to China and Russia. And, you know, the timing of this is interesting because, you know, that was in the wake of the U.S. pullout from Afghanistan. The general assessment of how that went down is that it didn't make the United States look very good. I think it was a strong indicator to Pyongyang that U.S. leadership on the global stage was truly in decline. And then came the Russian invasion of Ukraine in February 2022. And, you know, we see North Korea within 4 days of the invasion, the North Korean foreign ministry issuing a pronouncement, an official pronouncement, in effect, you know, endorsing the Russians, you know, blaming the West.
12: North Korea weirdly publicly proclaimed its support for Russia's position. And in fact, enthusiastically proclaimed its support for Russia's position.
1: Professor Justin Hastings is author of A Most Enterprising Country, North Korea and the Global Economy.
12: It was a bit strange because North Korea has nothing particular against Ukraine, but I think North Korea saw an opportunity to come out in favor of a country which was capable of giving things that North Korea wanted, and it seized the opportunity. In fact, at the time, there was some discussion that North Korea was sort of opportunistically using this as a way to get concessions from Russia, and it really delivered for North Korea. This led to the signing of the Russia-North Korea strategic partnership, and it led to North Korea providing weapons, both sort of ammunition and missiles to Russia, as well as North Korean troops to repel Ukraine.
5: In 2024, when Russia and North Korea entered into a mutual defense pact, and I think that might have been the first year when North Korean troops went to Russia to repel the Ukrainian invasion in Kursk. And then North Korea started to supply military hardware, including missiles, to Russia. China became concerned the relationship between North Korea and Russia would lead to instability on the Korean Peninsula. And it didn't want North Korea becoming adventurous militarily. So it wanted to calm things down. China wanted to engage with Kim Jong-un and Putin in a way that would try to keep the little brother under control and to make sure that he was acting responsibly.
1: And North Korea and Russia have also been talking trade as well as troops.
12: Russia and North Korea are now opening up new ways to engage in trade. North Korea doesn't have that much money, and Russia doesn't have that much to give North Korea, aside from maybe fuel and technology. They do have a land border. They're opening a road as well that allows for sort of direct trade.
6: It's a road bridge designed to handle up to 300 heavy vehicles and nearly 3,000 people. It's mostly for military transit. Most experts would say it's a secure way that the military goods, ammunition, and personnel can move primarily between North Korea up into Russia. So it's a road bridge which establishes a direct corridor between Russia and North Korea, which bypasses Chinese territory. This is not in China's interest. This bridge is actually a permanent, as far as we can tell, permanent barrier from large Chinese ships navigating the river, the Tumen River, and entering out to the Sea of Japan. So Beijing does not have access directly onto the Sea of Japan via the Tumen River. There's a tiny sliver of territory where North Korea and Russia share a direct border. By building this new road bridge there, this limits Beijing's ability to send ships back and forth into the area and keeps a direct bilateral sort of channel of transport between North Korea and Russia. That is not in China's interest, and China would not be very happy with that outcome.
12: Every matter of trade that Russia is doing with North Korea, whether it's giving them technology, North Korea sending troops to Russia, North Korea sending artillery shells and cruise missiles to Russia, that is all a violation of UN sanctions. Every single one of them. I think it's interesting you see Russia doing that, but China not. That sort of can tell you sort of where they are. The benefit that North Korea has gotten from Russia is that they're now getting a partner country that can give them things that violate sanctions, and that country will just straight up not enforce sanctions at all. It will totally ignore them. China was never quite that extreme. They would never actively violate them in the way that Russia has now been doing.
8: You know, and that's what makes Russia a more attractive partner for Kim Jong-un, because Russia is willing to go far, much, much farther than the Chinese would ever go, because the Chinese still care. They're so steeped, like all across the globe, they still want to be viewed as a responsible international actor. You know, they would never do half the things that the Russians have done.
12: I think what China is concerned about with this Russia-North Korea relationship is that China will be left out in the cold. Because of that, China has made sort of more and more entrees to maintain its relationship with North Korea, to make sure that North Korea is on side. North Korea obviously still maintains value for its relationship with China.
8: North Korea needs Russia and China for different reasons. Russia provides military cover, right? Defense technology, cooperation that North Korea covets. And I think the Chinese is going to be the top purse for North Korea, whether it's investment, whether it's tourists, you know, Chinese tourists coming into North Korea, trade, most of that will have to come from China. Economically, financially, China will continue to be North Korea's number one patron.
13: And we now come full circle and pick up from last year's historic meeting of the three leaders.
8: Last September 2025, you remember the famous images of Xi Jinping being flanked by Putin on his right and Kim Jong-un on his left.
13: The headline guests, including Russian President Vladimir Putin and North Korea's Supreme Leader Kim Jong-un, standing alongside China's president, have shown the world their growing solidarity and Xi Jinping's diplomatic power.
8: You know, that was a big deal, I thought. Inviting Kim Jong-un and giving him that kind of VIP treatment, knowing how that would come across to the rest of the world. And I don't think the Chinese wanted that so much, but they did that.
13: And then earlier this year, there was a flurry of more meetings.
8: In April 2026, you had Wang Yi, the Chinese foreign minister, visiting Pyongyang. In June 2026, you had Xi Jinping visiting Pyongyang for the first time in 7 years. And then in July, they exchanged, again, very high-level delegations. So this unusual spate of very high-level diplomatic engagement, I think my impression is that the Chinese are more eager to court the North Koreans. It's not the other way around. This is not to say the North Koreans do not need the Chinese. They do. It's just a matter of who needs who more right now. And I think the Chinese need the North Koreans more right now. It's about managing the relationship. It's making sure that North Korea doesn't stray too far from China's scope of influence. It does make China a little nervous to see North Korea and Russia becoming too close. And simply put, this is a good example. Let's say that Kim Jong-un has a summit with Trump next month. Okay, hypothetically. China would want North Korea to come to China first for consultations before Kim Jong-un meets with Trump. The Chinese would not want to see Kim Jong-un going to Putin first for consultations.
6: I think they took the opportunity of the coming anniversary of the defense alliance to use that as a time Xi Jinping's visit. And indeed, they went there to reassure North Korea. And I think there it's mostly a willingness that despite North Korea pursuing nuclear weapons, China came there, said nothing about denuclearization, did not criticize North Korea's pursuit of nuclear weapons. And then in that context of that, reaffirming the military alliance, that says volumes to the North Koreans.
8: I still think that China is cautious about projecting this image of, you know, aligning itself with Russia and North Korea at the same time. So the three countries forming a bloc. It could be a more difficult relationship than we tend to think. Let's remember, we have yet to see a joint military drill amongst China, Russia, and North Korea. Experts have mentioned the possibility of a trilateral military drill between China and North Korea and Russia. That has not happened yet. You know, this is the limitation of open source intelligence, right? Is that we don't really know. All we know is what they're telling us and what we can glean from it. But, you know, who knows what's going on behind the scenes? No, I don't want to sound alarmist, but here's one thing that I would like to add. I think we tend to overlook the danger posed by North Korea's self-perception. It's how North Korea sees itself in the world. I think that has changed significantly since its involvement in the Russian war against Ukraine. I think North Korea sees itself as a major player on the global stage, certainly in the region. And I think that North Korea tends to think that it has a role to play in the fight against the imperialists. You know, and this is quoting North Korea's term, by the way. I'm not saying the imperialists. You know, I'm quoting the North Koreans saying the fight against the imperialists. And this has implications not only for the region, but for the world. We have seen North Korea sending troops to Russia. And who is to say that they're not going to send soldiers elsewhere in the future?
14: Michael Pembroke agrees that North Korea has become more self-assured, but feels China still holds the cards.
5: The events of the last 3 or 4 years have certainly made North Korea even more self-confident, more proud of its achievements militarily. I think Kim Jong-un and his advisors are not irresponsible. They're not mad, as was so often said by commentators 5 or 10 years ago. And I don't think that they would be allowed by China or Russia to take any independent action, which the rest of us might regret. China wants to ensure that North Korea stays in its box. The last thing China wants is confrontation in the Northwest Pacific.
14: Michael Pembroke, former Supreme Court judge and author of Korea, Where the American Century Began. You also heard Professor Justin Hastings, author of A Most Enterprising Country, North Korea and the Global Economy. Rachel Mignon Lee, Senior Fellow with 38 North at the Stimson Centre in Washington, D.C. Dr. Leonard Petroff, Dean at the International College of Management in Sydney. And Jamie Riley, Associate Professor in Government and International Relations at the University of Sydney. Today's sound engineer was Harvey O'Sullivan. I'm Ros Bluett, and you've been listening to Rear Vision. Thanks for your company.
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18: Perioral dermatitis is a common and pesky problem. We grill a dermatologist for solutions.
19: And there are some surprising ways that smells can affect our sleep, and it might have something to do with how our brains work.
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20: Good morning, Kerry Worthington with ABC News. Australia, Canada and the United Kingdom say it's shameful that the Israel Defence Forces have decided not to pursue criminal investigations for a strike that killed seven aid workers in 2024. John O'Wakeley has more.
21: In a joint statement, the three countries say the victims of the Israeli strike and their families deserve justice and accountability, and that they will continue to seek answers on their behalf. The strikes killed seven aid workers with World Central Kitchen, including one from the UK, a US-Canada dual citizen, and Australian Zomi Frankum. The IDF has conceded that its investigations had found evidence of serious failures, but that there is no reasonable suspicion of criminal misconduct. More than 73,000 people have been killed in Israeli attacks since the start of the Gaza War in 2023, with the dead including aid workers, doctors, journalists, and others.
20: At least 15 people have been killed and 120 wounded in a Russian double-tap drone attack on a shopping centre in the Ukrainian city of Kryvyi Rih. Here's the BBC's Dan Johnson.
22: Footage shows a drone diving towards the already burning shopping centre. Despite attempts to shoot it down, it then hit the building. People are reported trapped beneath rubble and rescue teams are searching. President Zelensky, who's from Kryvyi Rih, said the strike was absolutely cynical and despicable. He added the second drone struck half an hour after the first, targeting emergency workers. More than 100 people were wounded.
20: Police in Sweden say an 18-year-old man's being detained after a sword attack on a school left one person dead and two others seriously wounded. Officials say the attack took place at a school in Fagersta in central Sweden. Police have confirmed shots were fired during the arrest. The Sydney Swans will return to the field tomorrow as the club deals with a scandal involving five players. Digby Worthmuller reports.
23: The Swans will host an AFLW and AFL doubleheader at the SCG tomorrow, with players calling on fans to stick by the club. Five men's players have been suspended for the rest of the season for breaching club rules around drinking and staying out late. Separately, Victoria Police are investigating a report of sexual assault, which the ABC understands centres on one player allegedly touching a woman without her consent. No charges have been laid. A lawyer representing two women involved says they intend to seek damages, while Swans captain Cullen Mills says the club now has work to do to rebuild trust.
20: Federal Nationals leader Matt Canavan will address the party's WA state conference today, presenting policies he hopes will counter the threat of One Nation. Nick Perpich has more.
24: The WA Nationals will debate a series of issues for regional communities at this weekend's state conference. There are motions on boosting measures against coastal erosion, a diesel fuel reservation policy, and reintroducing a cashless welfare card. Mr. Canavan says he hopes policies to abolish net zero, lower taxes and cut migration will counter competition from One Nation.
25: I've openly recognised that we've got to improve our game. I think we did do good things in government, like the WA GST deal.
24: Mr. Canavan says he supports retaining WA's current GST arrangements, despite the Productivity Commission calling for change.
20: National housing campaign Everybody's Home says political claims about the risk of steep rent rises are creating the expectation that landlords can charge more. The group has criticised reports that rents could rise by 30% following changes to negative gearing, noting the figure was modelling rather than a forecast. The campaign's May Azizi says repeated claims about higher rents can influence the market.
26: All of this discourse about landlord costs going up can really create a permission structure. If renters expect and believe that they could get these huge rent increases, then you really could see agents and landlords go out and raise rents.
20: In the NRL, the Dolphins have claimed a fifth straight victory with a 34-16 win over the Parramatta Eels at Lang Park. Parramatta shocked the home crowd by racing to a 10-0 lead inside the opening 20 minutes. Then the Dolphins took control, piling on three unanswered tries before half-time and three more after the break. The win keeps the Dolphins on course for a double chance in their maiden finals campaign. Winger Josh Adokars told ABC Sport that his side, Parramatta, lacked execution.
27: I thought we started the game really, really well. We scored a couple of tries there at the start.
0: Just lacked a bit of execution at the end, and I think it cost us some.
20: And the Broncos upset the Raiders 34-30 in Canberra. That's the latest. ABC News.
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3: Lauren, are you into skincare? It's quite a hot topic at the minute.
4: Look, I have to be honest with you. I'm a pretty lazy skincare galley. I cleanse when I remember, moisturise when I can, but I do remember sunscreen, so I feel like that gives me some points.
3: That is actually the best skincare, some would argue, but I'm a bit more intense. I quite like my actives, the chemical exfoliants and the retinols.
4: Tell me the routine.
3: Well, it's quite an extensive one, but I guess the reason I'm even delving here with you is that sometimes we can go a bit hard on the skincare, and it can actually be a contributing factor in perioral or perioral dermatitis, which I think many people might be sighing, going, oh, I know that, I've had it. Well, we have solutions for you coming up on today's Health Report. I'm Priya Alexander on Wurundjeri Land.
4: And I'm Lauren Roberts in for Norman Swan, coming to you from Larrakia Country.
3: Also coming up on the show, updated prostate cancer screening guidelines. And this is much clearer for people listening, pondering, should I be being screened? What do I need to consider? This is a really clear breakdown on what the process looks like.
4: And a new global heat study suggests people over the age of 60 might be facing bigger health challenges at much lower temperatures than we previously thought. And on What's That Rash, have you ever spritzed your pillow with lavender and wondered, is it actually doing anything? The relationship between smells and sleep.
3: I'm going to admit to the fact that I have actually sprayed the lavender. I tried it in a desperate moment of sleep disturbance.
4: My eldest child didn't sleep, and I reckon I have tried everything to enhance the snooze factor in our family.
3: I love it. You'll go do anything to get a child to sleep.
4: Absolutely anything at all.
3: First up in the news, the Australian Institute of Health and Welfare have released the National Drug Strategy Household Survey 2025, which gives really interesting insights into the use of e-cigarettes, tobacco, other nicotine products, talking about snus and other things. So they've essentially surveyed more than 17,500 people aged over 14 across Australia, and there's some big things that have come out of it.
4: Yeah, and some of this stuff we already know. Like, we know fewer people in Australia are smoking every day. The results here from this survey show that these rates have been falling steadily for the past 20 years. But what is really interesting is it also shows that the amount of people using illicit tobacco has been rising sharply. So according to the results here, we can see one in three people who currently smoke reported using illicit tobacco in 2025, and that's up enormously. So last time we looked at this survey in 2022 to 2023, that figure was around one in six. So we've gone up from 16% of people to 34% of people. That's a massive increase.
3: E-cigarettes are also an area which I found quite interesting. So the daily use has stabilised from that last survey in 2022-23. However, people might recall that in 2024 there were regulatory changes to how you can access e-cigarettes or vapes, and really they're meant to be regulated products from a pharmacy with a prescription. What's fascinating is this survey has revealed that over 90% of people using e-cigarettes are getting them from an illegal source. So whilst the rates might be stable, the illicit tobacco, illicit vaping, e-cigarette industry is booming.
4: And that's quite concerning, because when we're not able to see what's going into these products, it kind of increases the risk for potential harm.
3: Yes, they're unregulated products. And snus is another thing that came up in this. And for anyone who doesn't know what that is, it's the oral nicotine pouches that I have a lot of younger patients who will admit to using snus. They'll just pop it into their, you know, between their lip and their gum, and it gives them a nicotine hit. And they'll sometimes say to me, Priya, but, you know, there's no smoke. There's no smoke, so it's fine. And the nicotine itself in either an e-cigarette, in a snus product, whatever it is actually harmful. It actually does have an impact on blood pressure, heart rate. It's really addictive. The interesting thing from the survey is that these kinds of products are becoming increasingly popular, these non-kind of smoking, non-e-cigarette forms of nicotine.
4: And this is the first time that the survey has actually captured oral nicotine pouches. So it's the first time that we're kind of getting a picture of its widespread use in the community.
3: People are also using multiple forms of nicotine, is what the survey has revealed. So people are using often a cigarette, an e-cigarette, and an oral form of nicotine. So there appears to be what they call poly use, and the figures for that has almost doubled. So people who are consuming these products are likely getting significant doses of nicotine. Addiction is a huge factor. So are the cardiovascular risks. So this gives us an insight. Yes, some of it we know, but I think some of it is a bit of a cause for concern.
4: And next in the news, Ebola.
3: Yeah, so we've covered this story a lot on the Health Report. And the update is really that the Director General of the World Health Organization has said that this is the second biggest Ebola epidemic on record, and it's moving faster than any previous Ebola outbreak. So the rates of cases and deaths is really quite alarming. From the CDC in the United States, at the time of recording, there are confirmed 5,105 cases of Ebola in the Democratic Republic of Congo, 2,420 deaths in the country. Uganda also has 20 confirmed cases. Of course, this is likely all underestimated, and the disease is likely silently spreading in the community because of the issues with testing, contact tracing, isolation efforts. And healthcare workers are really at risk here. So there is a real concern from the World Health Organization and other bodies that healthcare workers are not only under direct attack because of certain beliefs within the community and people wanting to access their dead loved ones because of really important burial practices that are really culturally important, but there's also a lack of protective equipment for healthcare workers as well.
4: In positive news, there does appear to be some vaccines in development, which I know you've covered on the Health Report before. Hopefully that will help tackle this outbreak as it continues to cross borders.
3: In the now, I would say, fixed WTF segment, I would say that it's a regular occurrence now.
4: There's definitely something to talk about every week.
3: Yes, well, there is. And this week, the WTF is around peptides, and there's a couple of stories within this, but the WTF element is just how much the TGA is having to do because of unregulated products. The first part of this story is that the Therapeutic Goods Administration, the TGA, has, with the assistance of New South Wales Police, seized more than $120,000 worth of illicit peptides and anabolic steroid products from an influencer who was warned, who was told not to do this, continued to import the products and sell them on social media.
4: And I know you've spoken about this a lot, but it's against the law to import, to advertise, to manufacture, to supply any of these unapproved products to Australia. And we know that they can cause serious harm. There's the potential for liver damage, for allergic reactions, for inflammation, other health complications. And there's all these sorts of things that can happen to people when we don't know what's actually inside these products that they're selling online.
3: The other one is melanotan 2, which is back in the spotlight. And the TGA has cracked down on these products as well. They can come in nasal sprays and injections. They're often called the Barbie tan.
4: And so people use them trying to get a tan.
3: Yes, for aesthetic reasons. And it can actually have gastrointestinal side effects, so it can make you feel quite unwell. But there's a real risk of skin cancer because you get more pigmented lesions because this drug actually acts on the cells which cause pigment and alters them. So it has serious implications. The TGA has said that they have seized products as well as part of an investigation, and they're really warning consumers against using melanotan 2, which is marketed, and saying that there is no product of this name that has been checked, tested, that is approved for use in Australia that is actually regulated.
4: If they're not regulated, we don't know if they work, we don't know how well they work, we don't know what their potential side effects are. There's a lot of risks for the consumer, but it could also be fake. It could not work at all.
3: Could not work at all. That's right. And often when these unregulated peptides are tested, what they say on the syringe or on the vial is very different to what is actually in them when they test it. And the TGA actually did test some of these melanotan 2 products, and the doses within the product varied completely. And again, what was on the vial is not what was inside. prostate cancer screening has had an update recently. The screening guidelines are much clearer. People have heard of this PSA blood test they can have done, but, you know, it can be falsely elevated. Is it reliable? What happens if it's high? Do I need to have a biopsy done? The new guidelines for 2026 on the early detection of prostate cancer in Australia are much clearer. And I spoke to someone who was involved in writing the clinical guidelines, Professor Declan Murphy, who is a consultant urologist at Peter MacCallum Cancer Centre.
1: So if I was to give you three key take-home messages for men and their loved ones, or indeed for people working in prostate cancer, they would be as follows. First of all, for men aged between 50 and 69, so your typical well man who might be at risk of being diagnosed with prostate cancer, we now recommend that GPs bring up the conversation about the pros and cons of having a PSA test, which is our key test, a blood test, rather than waiting for men to, you know, bring it up themselves. So that's a big change. Second of all, for men who are deemed to be at higher risk because, for example, there's a strong family history of prostate cancer, or they have some genetic conditions like, for example, the so-called BRCA mutation, we know that those men need to have that conversation a little bit earlier. So we're recommending that those men consider having a blood test from the age of about 45 upwards, because their risk is higher than the general population. And the third one is for older men, so men over the age of 70, because in the previous document, this wasn't really well accounted for. And, you know, the reality is here in Australia, if a man does reach the age of about 70 years of age, the actual life expectancy is very, very good, as you probably know. You know, it's like 13 or 14 years, you know. So we kind of learned this from the Joe Biden situation, as people might recall. You know, poor Joe got diagnosed with very advanced prostate cancer in his late 70s, and people wondered, how could that be? How could he turn up with very advanced cancer? Therefore, our recommendation, our updated recommendation, is that GPs can have that conversation on an individual basis. If they've got someone above the age of 70 who is in good health with good life expectancy, then it's appropriate to have a chat about the pros and cons of testing. So not every patient over the age of 70, but certainly we think some men will benefit.
3: So Declan, you've said several times there the pros and cons of testing. And we're talking about that PSA test, the blood test that people will have heard of is the first step in screening. These guidelines also say you can consider or have a chat with your GP if you're 45 to 49, you're lower risk. You can talk about the possible benefits and harms of testing. Can you talk us through what this pros and cons, risks, benefits, what does that chat look like?
1: Yeah, so prostate cancer, and by the way, you know, you well know yourself, Priya, we have screening for a number of other conditions, like for breast cancer, you know, when women reach a certain age, a notice will pop in the door, please come and have a mammogram. For the bowel test, you know, above a certain age, automatically a letter will come in the door saying, do this test. We don't have the same for prostate cancer, and indeed, we're not proposing that we should automatically trigger a PSA test, for example, once a man hits the age of 50 or whatever. And the reason for that is the PSA test on its own is not as useful a test as some other tests like a mammogram or one of these bowel tests. So the discussion is a little bit more nuanced about the pros and the cons because it's not the perfect test. But let me be clear, it's by far and away the best tool we have to make sure that for this very common cancer, by far the commonest cancer in men in Australia, can be detected at an early time point rather than when it's already spread and it's too late. The conversation is really one that GPs are best empowered to have because over the past 10 years, we've seen big changes. For example, the use of MRI scans. So if a man is out there listening to this and they've had that conversation, the PSA test is a little bit high, the first step will be a urologist will recommend a little bit more nuanced about the pros and the cons because it's not the perfect test. But let me be clear, it's by far and away the best tool we have to make sure that for this very common cancer, by far the commonest cancer in men in Australia, can be detected at an early time point rather than when it's already spread and it's too late. The conversation is really one that

0: scan. And that scan, if it's normal, may well lead to just reassurance.
1: So just picking up on the PSA not being a perfect test, what is the false positive and false negative rate? And we're talking about the fact you might have a high PSA detected and not have prostate cancer, or you might have a low normal PSA, but in fact you do have prostate cancer. You said it's not the best test, but it's the first step in testing. So what does the accuracy look like?
0: And it depends on a couple of things, Priya. For example, as us men get older, the PSA level, the normal level, goes higher and higher. So you have to factor that in. It's not a clear-cut number, for example. But we do know that once the PSA goes very high, for example, over 20 or 30, it's highly likely the patient has prostate cancer and may indeed be already advanced. So the sweet spot where the confusion lies is kind of below 10, you know, between 3 and 10, because the average number that we diagnose men with prostate cancer in Australia is a PSA of about 8. But between 3 and 10, you know, probably a quarter of these patients will not have prostate cancer at all. They'll have a benign condition, or they'll have a little bit of inflammation in the prostate. So those so-called false positives have been really well addressed by using things like an MRI scan.
1: What if you can't get to an MRI, Declan? What if you can't pay the out-of-pocket cost? What if you're in a regional remote area, there's not MRIs just sitting around everywhere? What about people who embark on the screening process? You have this kind of, you know, in that 8 or 7, and you're kind of, it's a bit uncertain grey, perhaps some anxiety, distress, and you can't necessarily pursue the next step.
0: We still face that challenge for all sorts of aspects of healthcare, don't we, between regional and metro Australia and so on. And we know that, you know, the incidence of more advanced prostate cancer in regional patients is certainly higher than in metro patients. And the outcomes, you know, the survival rates are also poorer. So addressing those gaps remains an ongoing process. And one of those things is, as you suggest, are patients in regional areas getting access to the best information or the best tests? Now, MRI scanning has really improved, actually, since it became reimbursed in Australia. So it's reimbursed if a urologist requests it. So it should be either bulk billed or hopefully a minimum gap when a urologist requests it. And even in country areas, actually the use of PSA testing, prostate cancer testing, has led to an increase in the number of MRI scanning machines because it's such a common cancer. So I still think, you know, because it's never an emergency to get your PSA tested, if you're in the country listening to this and your PSA is a little bit raised, GPs will usually repeat that. That's also our recommendation, repeat the blood test. Also, don't worry about doing the old finger examination.
1: Yes.
0: That's completely dropped out of the guideline. So it's really just about, is my blood test raised and has it been checked? And if it is, you know, a urologist is still the next port of call to have that discussion about, do I even need, you know, to have more investigations?
1: But sometimes it's not reassuring. Sometimes it might be that you need the next step, which might be a biopsy, actually taking some tissue and testing it. There is, you know, when you talk about the risks and the benefits, the pros and the cons of the screening, there is a need for people to go in with their eyes slightly open, isn't there, in terms of how accurate the test is, what the pathway forward might look like before they embark on the journey?
0: Totally agree with you, Priya. And, you know, I mentioned that the use of MRI scanning has been one of the big changes that have led to changes in this document, which is, and Australia, by the way, are world leaders in this. There are many other countries like the US, for example, where they have very poor access or huge costs associated with MRI scanning. So many of these poor men are going straight for a biopsy. But on the topic of the biopsy, the other big change we've seen over the past 10 years in Australia is a change from the old-fashioned type of prostate biopsy, because, you know, as listeners might know, the prostate lives down in the nether regions of the body, and a traditional way of examining it is by putting a finger in the back passage. Now, we no longer recommend that. That's a good thing.
1: Everyone's breathing a sigh of relief, I think.
0: But that also has been the way in which the prostate has had the biopsy done. You know, the biopsy was traditionally done, and in other countries still traditionally done, through the back passage, you know. So yeah, shudder at the thought, but, you know, the probe, the ultrasound probe, goes in the back passage, and the biopsy needle goes in and out through the back passage into the prostate. Now, that, of course, puts people at the risk of infection and so on. But in Australia, you know, the vast majority, like more than 95% of all prostate biopsies now, are not performed in that old-fashioned way through the back passage. Instead, they're performed through the skin, you know, down in the kind of saddle position underneath there, because that's a very clean and very safe way to do it. And Australia, again, world leaders in that. So men can be reassured that, first of all, the vast majority of men will only be offered a biopsy if there's an abnormality on the scan, and therefore it's worthwhile and it can be targeted. It's not just a random biopsy, you're aiming for that bit. And second of all, the biopsy they will be offered in Australia in 2026, regional, metro, so on,

0: public and private, is almost certainly going to be one of these new transperineal biopsies through the skin, much safer and actually more accurate. The pathway for being detected is now so much better due to MRI scanning, safer biopsies, and also the use of surveillance. That's the final area we might touch on, that, you know, so many prostate cancers actually don't even need treatment.
1: Yeah, so because you might actually have a really low-grade form of cancer that will never actually kill you, so it can just be monitored. Basically, an intervention is done if it's required.
0: That's absolutely right, because, you know, traditionally people would associate a diagnosis of prostate cancer with treatment for prostate cancer. One sort of would follow the other. But we very much try and emphasize that's not the case. You know, a diagnosis of prostate cancer, especially nowadays with these guidelines, we're picking it up at a nice and early stage, can often mean that you're going to be reassured. And we have many thousands of patients in our practice at Peter Mac and at Epworth who are very well managed with surveillance. We've said, yes, you've got a little bit of cancer in the prostate, but guess what? In your circumstance, it can be safely monitored.
1: Declan, for people listening, someone, let's say 55, low risk, they're going to embark on this journey of prostate cancer screening. How often, if the test is normal, are you getting it done, and when can you stop?
0: The new guidelines recommend doing a PSA test once every 2 years or so. And for the general population, as we say, from the age of 50 or so upwards, you can start at the age of 45 if you want, and certainly if there's a family history. But it's about every 2 years or so. And then within the guideline, we've also helped GPs by making it very clear, you know, what's the number? What's the number, if you've checked it and rechecked it, that should lead to a referral to a urologist? And for what it's worth, that's typically a level of three or above. Doesn't mean you've got prostate cancer, but probably you should go and have a chat with a urologist about having an MRI scan.
1: Professor Declan Murphy, consultant urologist at Peter MacCallum Cancer Centre.
2: On ABC Radio National, you're with The Health Report. Coming up on What's That Rash, Norman and Tegan talk about how smells, good and bad, can affect your nightly snooze.
1: Lauren, you've looked at a study that suggests that heat is a problem perhaps for our health at much lower temperatures.
2: Yeah, that's right. So this is a study that looked into some serious health risks that may be faced by older people. Now, often when we talk about health risks and the elderly, what comes to mind is people in their 70s, 80s and 90s. But this actually looked at people 60 and older, finding that they might be facing serious health risks at much lower temperatures than previously understood. I spoke to the lead author on the paper, Dr. Chin-Chin Kong. He's a postdoctoral scholar in the Department of Medicine and Health Policy at Stanford University in California. And he talked me through some of the findings of his paper.
3: We have three key findings. So the first is we found that as the climate warms, the uncompensable heat, which is the focus of our study, will emerge much sooner, affects much larger areas and populations, and also occurs much more frequently than we previously estimated. And the second key finding is the aging appears to be more important than warming in driving the increase in heat risk. So for example, as individuals, we are getting older, and at the same time, the climate is getting warmer, and both will increase the risk of heat for us. And aging appears to be the more important one, has a bigger effect. And third, we found that the risk of uncompensable heat really concentrated in several hotspots, such as South Asia, the Persian Gulf, and also West Africa. Not a thing that other regions are not affected, but the intensity of exposure at those hotspots is really at another level. And one good example is at a 3-degree warming, the older adults in those hotspot regions can face sustained day and night exposure for 3 consecutive months, which is a very concerning scenario.
2: And globally, how does the risk vary between young adults and older adults?
3: So overall, we know that the risk is much larger for the elderly compared with the young adults. Now, for example, we found that the older adults can face more frequent and widespread exposure at 1.5 degree warming compared with the young adults, even at 4 degree warming. So note that the 1.5 degree warming is already around the corner. We already exceed that warming threshold in 2024, and we expect to regularly cross that threshold in 2030, which is just a few years away. But 4-degree warming is still less likely by the end of the century. So the fact that the older adults will face larger risk at 1.5-degree warming then the young adults at 40 warming really suggests that the older adults is at much larger risk. And the second example is we found that every degree of warming will expose roughly 1 billion more people to a relatively frequent uncompensable heat. And that burden falls mostly on the elderly. And for example, at a 3 degree warming, about nearly one in every two older adults globally will be exposed to relatively frequent uncompensable heat. For young adults, that number is less than 80%.
2: And Dr. Kong, as we get older, why are our bodies not able to cope with heat as well? What happens?
3: Yeah, as we become older, several parts of our body's cooling mechanism become less effective. For example, older adults generally sweat less, and also the blood vessels in the skin do not widen as effectively in response to heat, which is important to dissipate heat, as we mentioned. Heat also puts some demands on the cardiovascular system, and we know that older adults has less cardiovascular reserve, so they cannot increase their cardiac output as much during heat stress. And finally, older adults can also have a weaker stress response, so they don't feel thirsty, even they have to drink water, which means they can become dehydrated, which is dangerous during heat. So it's not one single mechanism. So basically, several lines of defense against heat can become weak at the same time as we get older.
2: The heat limit that you used in your studies are from the US, and theoretically, someone from India might have a higher heat tolerance. How did you go about mitigating these issues?
3: Yeah, as you mentioned, that the heat limits from our study is from participants over Pennsylvania, US, and we expect people living in hotter climates will be able to tolerate hot temperature and humidity better. To address this, we allow the people living in hotter climates to have a higher threshold than our US participants. And we found that this sensitivity test reduced the overall magnitude of exposure, but the overall picture remained the same. And importantly, the conclusion that the elderly face much larger, greater risk than the young adults is still absolutely true.
2: Now, your study also only measured one specific pathway through which heat becomes dangerous, and that's pushing the body out of thermal balance and raising the core temperature. But heat doesn't need to push us to heat stroke conditions to cause harm. Talk me through some of the other harms it can cause.
3: It can cause cardiovascular collapse. Now, basically, our heart has to work harder under heat. Now, on one hand, they still need to maintain the blood supply for our organs and muscles. And on the other, it needs to transport more blood to the skin in order to bring heat from inside our body to the skin and then dissipate to the environment. And that causes extra strain on the cardiovascular system, especially for the elderly. And actually, cardiovascular deaths is the number one reason for extra deaths during heat wave. And deaths directly due to heat stroke only accounts for a small fraction. And in addition to the heart, heat can also make things worse for kidney and respiratory disease. And importantly, these physiological strains on the systems can occur below the thresholds of uncompensable heat. So in that sense, for uncompensable heat only, we'll underestimate the broader health burden of heat.
2: Based off these findings, your studies suggest that maybe more preparation is needed to minimise some of the health impacts of a warming climate. On a community or a policy level, what can be done to minimise the risk of future harm?
3: I think first we need to build more heat-resilient cities, especially in the tropical and the subtropical regions, the hotspot regions. And those regions are currently facing rapid urbanization, and I think this is an opportunity for them, which means they have the chance to design the city in the correct way from the beginning. For example, they can have more green infrastructure, they can design the streets and buildings to promote ventilation. They can also use more cooling materials for their buildings. And they can build more cooling centers, improve their heat warning and emergency response systems, etc. And at a community level, I think we should proactively reach those people that are more vulnerable, who live alone, and to make sure that they know when to act and they have somewhere to go during those major heat wave events.
2: And what about on a personal level? How can a regular person listening to this show prepare for warmer weather?
3: We can try to stay fit. We can exercise regularly, eat healthy food, and ensure healthy aging, because this can help slow down the decline of ability of our body to regulate temperature as we get older. And second, the thing I think important is we should be aware of the risk. We should take action to the health warnings. But eventually, those helping people adapt to life in a hotter world, either at the personal and the community level, couldn't eliminate the underlying the real problems. So ultimately, we still need to reduce greenhouse gas emission to limit further warming. And that's the most fundamental way to prevent the further increase of heat risk.
2: Dr. Chin-Chin Kong, postdoctoral scholar in the Department of Medicine and Health Policy at Stanford University. Now, Priya, it looks like it's going to be another sweaty summer here in Australia. For people listening, what's a good way that they can keep cool or look after themselves, especially if they are nudging 60 or getting a little bit older?
1: I think just being aware of the potential health risks. I often say to older patients, please, can you go somewhere that's got air conditioning if you don't have access to it in the home? Staying hydrated. Who are your support networks, your scaffolding if you're not feeling well? Who can you be with in a heat wave? But as this researcher talks about, it's also policy level things that really need to shift here and adapt. On ABC Radio National, you're with the Health Report. Periorificial dermatitis, I swear, I see so much of this in the clinic. Sometimes I doubt whether I'm getting the diagnosis right, but this interview I actually found quite validating because I am actually nailing it.
2: What are some of the symptoms that people present with?
1: So, look, it's actually changed names. It's now periorificial dermatitis because it can be around the mouth. I think that's where people tend to think of, but can also impact around the eye area as well and even other skin areas. But it can be annoying. You can get a pustular eruption. It can crack, scale, be itchy, uncomfortable. And for anyone who has experienced this or thinks they know someone with it, this is the segment for you. Your ears are going to prick up because I spoke to Dr. Inez Yang, who's a dermatologist, for all the tips and tricks when it comes to perioral dermatitis.
4: Perioral or periorificial dermatitis, as it's now called, is an inflammatory reaction where you get these little bumps that cluster around the mouth, the nose, the eyes, and it's essentially an inflammatory reaction due to a skin barrier breakdown. And it's really quite common, especially amongst women in their 20s to 50s and also children. It's triggered by something usually, whether it be having skin problems to start with or by overuse of actives. And what happens is you get these tiny little itchy bumps which spread across the face. The clear telltale sign is that they kind of spare around the lips themselves. So you'll have a border of clear skin around the lips. And that's how you can kind of differentiate between acne and rosacea and eczema. And often the problems is that they get misdiagnosed as being acne and rosacea or eczema, and then they get treated as such, which then unfortunately often makes it worse.
1: And it can sometimes involve the eye area as well, despite the name.
4: Exactly. And that's why they've kind of rebranded it as periorificial dermatitis. So you can get little bumps that start around the eyes, around the nose, and around the mouth.
1: So you just said overuse of actives, and people may have gasped because everyone's talking about skincare. It's all over social media, as I'm sure you're aware, and people are putting these chemical exfoliants and retinols on. Can you just explain what you mean by actives and what kind of overuse can trigger perioral dermatitis?
4: Yeah, so what usually causes it is it's kind of like the perfect storm. So what happens is you damage the skin barrier, which can happen on its own because of harsh weather, sunburns, excessive scrubbing. Or you can actually damage it by putting something onto it that actually breaks down the little bonds of the skin. And things like exfoliants, AHAs, BHAs, retinols, all of the things that we see on social media at the moment, often what happens is they get either used too quickly and they lather on multiple layers of different things, or they're using things that are too strong for their particular type of skin. Or you've got young people that are using it that really don't need to be using things like that. And what happens is essentially it just dissolves the skin barrier. And the skin barrier exists to protect us. It's there to stop water from evaporating out. It's there to stop little inflammatory microbes from getting into the skin. And so when you lose the barrier, you have sort of an imbalance of microbes on the skin, you break out in something called periferal dermatitis. And so we're seeing more of it, nowadays, just because we have so many young people using actives. We have people using more and more actives because everyone's
1: talking about it.
4: Miss the boat.
1: Yes. Oh,
4: they don't want to miss the boat. They think, I have to do everything. I have to use AHAs, I have to use BHAs, I have to use a retinol because, God forbid, I don't use a retinol, I'm going to age and become old. And it's unfortunately a big social media-driven phenomenon that we're seeing.
1: So some people might go and attain an over-the-counter therapy for this. They might get given something like to put on the skin, maybe something like a topical steroid, a low-dose steroid. Is that going to help or make things worse?
4: So people have a rash. They either treat it with more actives or they very cleverly go to the pharmacist, and sometimes the first thing that they get given is a topical steroid. And it doesn't actually matter the potency of the topical steroid, so even those ones that you can get over the counter, unfortunately, initially help. And so it feels like it's doing the right thing, but it's actually the most common trigger that precipitates it and drives it going forward long term. And so you use it, it gets better. You stop it, it flares again. So then you go back to using it because obviously it's what helped before. But unfortunately, it drives a cycle. And it's, you know, not just the ones that you put onto your skin, actually. It's even the ones that you put up the nose. So like inhalers, when people get sick, the intranasal corticosteroids. So then they run down through the nostrils and get onto the skin. Even parents who are putting topical steroids on their children, they might accidentally actually touch their face afterwards and inadvertently expose themselves to topical steroids, which also worsens the condition, unfortunately.
1: Does weather have anything to do with all of this? Does it flare in winter or summer?
4: It's definitely a combination.
1: Yeah.
4: So during the winter time, your skin barrier just gets drier and people don't sort of compensate for that dryness with a more hydrating moisturiser. And so I think wintertime it tends to flare, but summertime when people get sunburnt, you get flares as well.
1: Before we get into the medication options for treating it, can you just talk us through the lifestyle stuff? So if someone's got this diagnosis and you've just said actives can cause it, people are putting more and more stuff on their skin.
4: Yeah, so this is one of the few times where we tell patients to pretty much stop using absolutely everything, even sunscreens, even washes, even moisturisers, because anything that they have could be worsening it. We strip everything back, go through their list of products, make sure that they're not using anything that we could be potentially triggering it, whether it be the actives or inadvertent topical steroids. And then on its own, it can get better if you allow the skin barrier a chance to repair itself. Otherwise, it sometimes does need added therapies, so like other anti-inflammatories that don't contain topical steroids.
1: So can you talk us through that? Because there's things that you can apply to the skin, or if you've got a really severe case, there might be other oral options.
4: Yeah, so we'll often use what are called topical calcineurin inhibitors. So they're anti-inflammatories that you can apply to the skin that don't contain any topical steroids. They do require a prescription, so it does require you to go see your GP. And that alone usually is sufficient to get it under control. However, in sort of very severe cases, we will use oral antibiotics, but not for the purpose of their antibiotic properties, but really as an anti-inflammatory to try and settle down the inflammation. The most important thing that I think patients should know about is that they think that they're doing things to benefit their skin by adding all of these additional things. And sometimes keeping it simple is actually the most important thing that you can do. Topical steroids are safe to use, but they need to be used in a safe manner and often under supervision by a medical professional. And I don't want people to ever be scared of using topical steroids because I think that's a whole nother issue. But I do think that people need to be aware that the topical steroids shouldn't be used for a prolonged period on the face. And if that's happening, then they should speak to a doctor before continuing treatment.
1: Dermatologist Dr. Inez Yang.
2: Well, it seems to be all about stripping it back and maybe putting a little bit less on your skin, isn't it?
1: Yeah. I think it's the opposite of what everyone thinks. And you're nailing that. Well, I don't have perioral dermatitis, so I'll keep chucking everything on my skin. I'm not changing
2: Look,
1: a thing.
2: If it's not broke, don't fix it.
1: Correct.
2: But if it is broken, I think the lesson is to take it away. Go back to just the simple cleanser. You don't need 100 creams.
1: That's right. On ABC Radio National, you're with The Health Report.
2: And we're going to leave you now with Norman Swan and Tegan Taylor for What's That Rash?
5: have any hacks for getting yourself to go back to sleep when you wake up in the middle of the night?
6: Look, I don't.
5: Apart from scrolling the NEJM website.
6: Or sending you an email at 2 in the morning.
5: Sending me emails from the Lancet.
6: I do find that if I just don't lift the phone, I do go back to sleep. So that's my hack. Just don't lift the phone.
5: Okay, so the screen doesn't work. So that then genuinely next time you send me a text or an email at 3 o'clock in the morning, I'll say you're breaking your own rule.
6: You will indeed. It's a while since you've had one. You might notice.
5: Actually, I just thought you didn't love me anymore. I thought you were sending them to Shelby instead.
6: No, I don't want to wake up Shelby. I know she's sound asleep.
7: My notifications are off.
5: Well, sneaky, sniffy sleep hacks is actually what we're talking about today on What's That Rash?
6: The show where we answer the health questions which simply everyone's asking. So Dollar emailed in about a sleep event they went to where one of the experts made a throwaway comment that if one is having difficulty getting back to sleep, try smelling a pungent odour as it breaks some receptors in the brain or something like that. I was taken by the comment and wonder if it would be possible for you to explore this topic further. Well, you're partly to blame for this event, aren't you, Tegan?
5: This is an event that I was part of, a non-ABC event. This throwaway comment intrigued everyone. So I'm actually glad that we have an excuse to talk about it. And it really, Norman, has opened a, I don't want to say Pandora's box because that was bad. It has opened a treasure trove of nose and sleep-related research. So much more nose and sleep-related research than I thought was possible.
6: So let's just get the obvious out of the way so we can just talk about it, you know, normally. We are not talking about farting under the covers.
5: Of course, that's where your mind went.
6: Right? So we're not, and sadly, we're not talking about that.
5: Okay. We actually have done an episode of What's That Rash on farting. I do recommend going back and listening to it. I got to use a whoopee cushion more than once as a sound effect. No, but we are talking about sense, S-C-E-N-T-S, and sleep. And when I think of scents and sleep, Norman, I don't think about farting. I actually think about lavender. That to me is the thing that's sort of culturally most attached to sleepiness. So maybe that's where we start, because it actually has quite a long history as sort of a sleep-adjacent herb.
6: Yeah, sleep-adjacent. I mean, originally there were therapeutic properties attached to lavender. The English botanist John Gerard in the 17th century described various ways that lavender could be used. Abbess Hildegard in the 12th century mentions that lavender shouldn't be used as a food, but as a strong scent that might help with lice and evil spirits. So lavender has been around a while, in a sense, as aromatherapy. But, you know, even in the 100 years ago in the 20th century, it was still not about sleep, the use of lavender, but it's become synonymous with sleep in recent years.
5: Yeah, I mean, in the early 20th century, it was used as effectively an antiseptic, which is an interesting but probably not that relevant sidebar. It really wasn't until aromatherapy took off in the 1930s onwards. And then aromatherapy really kind of had a big moment from about the 70s onwards. And lavender has sort of taken to the fore in terms of the herb that people associate with sleep. I don't know if it's just because it's like relatively easy to farm. It smells kind of nice. What sort of evidence do we have that it actually helps with sleep though, Norman?
6: So it's not as if there's no evidence. There has been some evidence that certain aromas such as lavender, chamomile, jasmine have been associated with improved sleep quality, reduced anxiety. Why should we be surprised at that? Because when you sniff something in and it interacts with the olfactory epithelium, the olfactory lining at the top of your nose, that's brain adjacent. Mm. And the connections, you know, to understand why aromatherapy is not necessarily nutty, is that this part of your brain seems to have a direct line to your amygdala. And your amygdala is that part of your brain which processes emotion associated with memories. And so it is conceivable, perfectly conceivable physiologically, that something you sniff has a direct effect on the brain. And certainly you can imagine, we've all experienced odours that make us feel unwell or make us feel alert or more stressed. So this is not a nutty idea here at all.
5: I think it's worth pointing out that some of these studies are actually funded by companies that make smelly products, like aromatherapy. So there are potentially some conflicts of interest at play here too.
6: There are indeed.
5: The other thing I wondered about as well is whether it becomes a bit Pavlovian, that if you start to spray some lavender essential oil on your pillow before you go to sleep each night, then you start to associate that smell with sleepiness. And then when you smell it, your brain sort of goes to a sleepy place, teaching yourself that this is a sleep cue.
6: And it's interesting that you say teaching yourself, because there's increasing evidence, before we get to this whole idea of getting yourself back to sleep by inducing quite acute smells, there's increasing evidence that brain training, cognitive training to try and prevent dementia or keep maintain your cognitive function, is enhanced with olfactory training, smell training.
5: What?
6: Yep. Small study, an Australian study, where you would do traditional cognitive therapy, maybe cognitive training, I should say, which involves processing speed, memory training or something like that. Then you, at the same time, do smell training, which is actually smelling.
5: Smell training, imagining my nose like lifting weights.
6: Well, it is like lifting weights. So you get specific odours and you sniff them, and you sniff them on a repeated basis. You know, there are sticks which do this, and you can actually repeatedly train your brain to remember certain odours and be able to pair them. And it seems to enhance general cognitive training. It does your head in, but it's thought to be part of this notion that your sense of smell goes directly into the brain itself without other parts of the brain being involved. So normally when we experience something in our environment, it goes through our conscious brain, the cortex, then into the thalamus, which is deeper into the brain, and then into other parts of the brain in terms of the hippocampus and memory, amygdala and emotion, whereas odours seem to go straight from your nose up to the amygdala, bypassing all that, and is thought to stimulate the brain and create a situation. This is the theory where it allows cognitive training to occur. So that's, I mean, this is just general stuff about how, you know, this whole idea of aromatherapy is not nut job stuff. This is stuff which has a physiological effect. It may not be that specific aromas have specific therapeutic effects, but it could be.
5: My brain is racing now, Norman. I'm wondering if you're using scents to ward off dementia or as part of that brain training. Are like sommeliers less likely to get dementia than the average person?
6: That's a very good point. No idea.
5: Further research is required. Okay, so we're talking about smelling and sleep. We're talking about lavender. Maybe it helps you get to sleep. Maybe it doesn't. Maybe you have trained your brain to do that. What about in the other direction? Can you have a smell so strong that it rouses you from sleep?
6: Well, we're notoriously bad at being roused from sleep by smells. So, for example, if there's a fire, smelling smoke doesn't always wake people up, even though you might be able to measure a response in the brain, which is why you need fire alarms. So you need sound as well to do that. You know, people have shown that you can interfere with sleep with, say, peppermint, and you get certain cranial nerves that come directly from the brain, stimulated by smells such as peppermint. And so there is a specificity to some odours.
5: What about like smelling salts?
6: Well, that goes to the story that we started this with, the question that we started with, which is the event that you chaired where they talked about really pungent odours having an effect on the brain, which allows you to go back to sleep. Do you want to tell us about that research?
5: Yeah, so basically it's not really research, but it's people who are in this space who've kind of figured it out for themselves. So the event that I was part of included Professor Bruno Van Swindren from the Queensland Brain Institute at the University of Queensland. And he sort of threw this out as like, oh, if you want a tip to like get back to sleep if you wake up in the night, do what I do and smell a strong odour. And I will admit now, Norman, that we're deep in the episode, that I originally thought about farts as well. I was like, what, you just ask your partner to fart and stick your head under the covers? I don't know. It's more complicated than that. But I basically went back to Bruno and asked him to explain in more detail, which of course he did. And he said he learnt the trick from a sleep research colleague, and he says it has a solid basis in neuroscience. And this is coming from someone who is a neuroscientist, so I'm believing him. He says insomnia is often caused by anxiety, which involves a part of the brain called the amygdala, which you mentioned before. You often go into sort of anxious loops that are hard to snap out of, hence the insomnia. Smell, as you said before, Norman, is the only sense that bypasses the thalamus filter. It goes straight from the nose to the amygdala for some reason, which is why odours often evoke strong emotional responses, as we said. So if you can smell a strong odour while you're in one of these anxiety loops, that odour can kind of break the cycle momentarily reset your brain and kind of help you go back to sleep again. But he said there's a couple of things. It has to be strong odours, and you have to not know what it is. before you smell it. It's got to be a surprise. So what he's got is a collection of little vials next to his bed.
6: Vials.
5: So one has nyokmam, like, you know, a fish sauce, lavender is one, aftershave, vinegar, cloves, and then has them randomly next to the bed, waking up in the night, feeling anxious, getting in that loop, can't break out of it, pick a vial at random, cop a sniff. Put the lid back on, go back to sleep again. And he said, I can't guarantee it will work for everybody, but it did work for me, and the neuroscience makes sense.
6: Indeed. It reminds me of our episode on cramps and pickle juice.
5: Yes.
6: Our favourite topic now.
5: Which you mentioned because you had Norman, our correspondent, had a cramp and found that pickle juice did in fact work. So you think it's something to do with the shock?
6: Well, that's the theory behind pickle juice, is it hits the back of your throat and does something neurophysiologically to reset your brain. And according to our correspondent, Norman, it works like a dream.
5: worked like a dream that turned into a nightmare that turned into a pickle juice cramp.
6: And I don't know whether Yannick Sinner, when he can't sleep at night because he's worried about his next event, you know, sniffs pickle juice, but we'll see.
5: Next time, snort the pickle juice. It'll get you out of the anxiety spiral and solve your cramp problems. So while we're getting crazy with smells, what do we know about smells and dreams?
6: So with dreams, mixed picture, some odours do affect, you know, REM sleep, but remarkably little. Even intense odours do not seem to affect dreaming. But a very hard thing to study.
5: So interesting. And there's even been research that's tried to look at kind of using the power of smell to do things like treat addiction.
6: Yes, this is more psychological conditioning where you associate an awful smell with a behaviour you're trying to break. And what's been shown in some psychological research is that the emotion you want to associate with the habit you want to break or not start is disgust. Disgust is actually much more profoundly effective than fear. They've shown, for example, with kids, this is West Australian research actually, which looked at what it takes to put kids off smoking. And it's not fear of lung cancer or things like that. So they developed ads, which, by the way, got banned because they were so effective. So what do kids feel most disgusted about is the toilet. Mm. So somebody reaching into a toilet, pulling out a cigarette and lighting it. You know, kids go, ugh! And then the other is taking a cigarette to the mouth and lighting it, and it turns into a cockroach because kids can get cockroaches. So that sense of disgust. So people have tried to associate, say, for example, hydrogen sulfate, rotten egg smells with smoking to try and condition you out of smoking. And it will work with some people, but it's whether it lasts or not is another issue.
5: Well, yeah, so they gave people the smell of cigarettes together with the smell of either rotten eggs or fish as people were sleeping, the idea that our brains are more malleable in sleep. And at least in this study, there was a significant reduction in smoking following this conditioning during sleep. So maybe there is something there.
6: Maybe there is. But do you want your brain messed around with while you're sleeping? I'm not so sure.
5: I don't want to be in a lab with scientists waving smells under my nose as I'm sleeping. Well, okay, so we're maybe waking up in the middle of the night, we're maybe smelling either fish extract or lavender at random. Those aren't the only sleep tips we can give people, though, if they're looking for a good night's rest.
6: People know the basics, which is dark room, no screens, don't drink alcohol before you go to bed, keep your caffeine away from, you know, probably the afternoon on, don't eat too close to bed, don't go exercising too close to bedtime, you can have a warm bath, but there are other things as well. We'll come back to that in another What's That Like.
5: You're just throwing out these pearls of wisdom, Norman, as if everyone knows them. I think there's going to be some surprises in there, but sure, let's save that up for another time. Delore, thank you so much for the question and for the opportunity to talk about our noses and sleep, because it's been an absolute blast.
6: And it's another example of our N equals one series, which is, you know, if you've got a favourite...
5: Neuroscientist equals one.
6: That's right. So if you've got a favourite N equals one using smells, odours, aromatherapy, send them in. We'd love to hear from you.
5: thatrash@abc.net.au. I would particularly love to read your weird sleep hacks. Tell us how you get back to sleep if you wake up in the middle of the night. Make it weirder than Bruno's one.
6: See you next week.
5: See you then.

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2: Gothic images of Yorkshire with lead-lined coffins and the careful wrapping of bodies in shrouds, or sunny school days by the beach with latte-filled dramas and a touch of sunburn. Hello there, it's Kate Evans here from The Bookshelf. Join me and Cassie McCullough as we talk the latest from international bestseller Leanne Moriarty and a Dutch novel in translation too. Not to mention getting lost down a mine shaft somewhere in Tasmania. Stories from the dark and the light.
3: Good morning, Kerry Worthington with ABC News. At least 15 people have been killed and scores more wounded in a daylight Russian drone attack on a shopping centre in central Ukraine, Satyam Weinstein reports.
4: Russian drones struck the shopping centre in the city of Kryvyi Rih in a so-called double-tap attack. The second strike came half an hour after the first wave in what Ukrainian President Volodymyr Zelensky says was a deliberate attempt to target emergency services. Mr. Zelensky's labelled it an act of barbarism and is vowing to respond. Footage from the scene shows a thick cloud of black smoke billowing out of the burning building. Officials say at least 120 people were wounded, including 22 children.
3: Eight Muslim-majority countries have issued a joint statement condemning Israel's settlement policies in the occupied West Bank. Foreign ministers from countries including Indonesia, Egypt and Pakistan say they categorically reject plans to build a new settlement known as E1. They say the plan is a dangerous escalation. Settlements are illegal under international law. The World Food Programme says it's very concerned about the impact of a potentially record-breaking El Niño developing in the Pacific Ocean. The weather phenomenon pushes up global temperatures and increases the risk of extreme weather. In Australia, that's likely to mean a wet spring with heavy rains and powerful storms. The WFP's Jean-Martin Bauer says it's likely to worsen food insecurity around the world.
5: Well, unfortunately, some of the impacts are already there. We're expecting in some parts of the world, drought, in other parts of the world, flooding. And these are events that could impact livelihoods, it could impact food markets, it can impact food security for the most vulnerable households. We're very concerned about the situation.
3: The video app TikTok has agreed to pay more than $550 million to settle a case with the US government over claims it violated children's online privacy laws. The US Justice Department issued TikTok and its parent company ByteDance in 2024 for allegedly failing to protect the privacy of children and illegally collecting their information. National housing campaign Everybody's Home is calling for limits on rent increases, arguing renters need greater protection from steep price rises. The group says rents have been rising for years and rejects claims recently announced changes to negative gearing are responsible. Everyone's Home spokeswoman May Azizi says the ACT shows how limits can help stabilise rents.
6: The next thing it would be really great if they did is coordinate some limits on rent increases. The only part of the country at the moment where rent increases are pretty stable is the ACT, and it's the only part of the country where there are actually limits on rent increases.
3: A memorial is being created in Oakdale, New South Wales, to remember 18-year-old local Lily Hooper. Johnson Hunsdale reports.
7: The teen's body was found in Natai National Park on Thursday, 8 days after she set out on a hike. Pink balloons and fairy lights line a fence at Willis Park in Oakdale, where a vigil for the 18-year-old began last night. Flowers, electric candles and other tributes stretch about 30 metres along the fence line and were placed at the vigil site by loved ones and members of the community. Many of the tributes contained personal messages to the Hooper family, some signed off with names of other families and friends. In town this morning, the mood is quiet and reflective. Wallandilly Council says Willis Park will be available all weekend for people wanting to leave a tribute or grieve.
3: A group of First Nations women from across WA have attended Parliament for a roundtable discussion about how their voices can be better heard and supported. Among the attendees was Professor Anne Polina.